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9: Live from NPR News in Washington, I'm Linda Kenyon. The chief executive of Anthropic, Dario Amodei, has published a letter saying that while he believes artificial intelligence could bring vast benefits, it's advancing too quickly and poses a threat to humans. OpenAI's Sam Altman and Elon Musk have agreed. Jacob Kaksin, a former Anthropic employee, warned in a post on X that, quote, the people building AI earnestly believe that it could kill us all by the end of the decade. He spoke on ABC's This Week.
10: I think the concept of building a superintelligence is, well, it's been likened to summoning an alien species. Thinking about it in terms of an alien mind that we don't fully understand is pretty terrifying, even without any concrete scenario.
9: Coxon also said that while leaders in the AI industry agree on the need to slow down development of AI, one thing is still missing from the equation, and that's an agreement with China to make sure that AI is safe. Officials in Jefferson County, Pennsylvania report a woman has died from measles complications. Her death comes as the U.S. is dealing with a resurgence of the highly contagious virus. NPR's Kristen Wright reports.
11: Pennsylvania's Jefferson County coroner says the woman was 40 years old and a resident. He also confirms to NPR she was never vaccinated for the measles. Pennsylvania officials have now announced three deaths related to measles. The Lancaster County coroner said the first two were infants. Health Secretary Robert F. Kennedy Jr. initially said maybe the two deaths were fabricated. And now the Centers for Disease Control and Prevention says it needs to review the deaths and hasn't added them to its official count tracking fatal cases. No other states have announced measles deaths this year. Pennsylvania's health department reported a significant spike in the measles last week and a total of 676 cases across most counties. Kristen Wright, NPR News.
9: Civil rights advocates are speaking out this weekend against the Trump administration's new proposal for unprecedented changes to the next U.S. Census. The plan would reshape voting maps, and that would affect how federal funding is distributed across the country. NPR's Hansi Lo Wong reports.
12: According to the 14th Amendment, the, quote, whole number of persons in each state must be included in the census numbers used to determine each state's share of congressional seats and electoral college votes for a decade. But the Trump administration's proposal argues the Constitution's framers did not intend for the word person persons to include people living in the states who do not have U.S. citizenship or a green card. Trump officials are also proposing cutting questions about race and ethnicity because they see a, quote, reduced need for that information, which is used for civil rights enforcement. Erica Bernal Martinez leads the National Association of Latino Elected and Appointed Officials Educational Fund.
0: This proposed rule is not an administrative technicality. It is an attempt to make Latinos and other communities disappear in the 2030 census.
12: The public can comment on the proposal through October 13th. Anzila Wong, NPR News.
9: You're listening to NPR. Chinese President Xi Jinping has visited India for the first time since fighting broke out between the two countries in 2020. He met with India's Prime Minister Narendra Modi and said India is its partner, not a rival. NPR's Amkar Khandakar reports.
13: China's president was in New Delhi for the BRICS summit, a group of nearly a dozen countries aimed at countering the West. In a statement, both India and China pledged to resolve their decades-old border dispute. China claims large parts along the Himalayas that India administers. Critics say that since 2020, China's army has cut off India's access to several pastures and patrolling points along the border. Modi did not comment on the allegations of Chinese encroachment, but in recent months, his government has worked to restore trade and travel with China. Omkar Khandekar, NPR News, New Delhi.
9: A Republican congressman, Tom Tiffany of Wisconsin, says he and a pilot had to swim to safety after the plane they were flying in had to make an emergency landing on Lake Wausau. Tiffany, who was running for governor, said the small single-engine plane lost power as it approached Wausau downtown airport. The local sheriff's office says the men were in the water for about 20 minutes before emergency responders located them. Both sustained only minor injuries. The Federal Aviation Administration and the National Transportation Safety Board will investigate the crash. I'm Linda Kenyon, NPR News. In Washington.
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5: And I'm Bobby Carter. And Ana, today's show is a special one because we're looking back on the life and the music of one of the most beloved artists who's ever come through the Tiny Desk, Mac Miller.

0: We released Mac Miller's Tiny Desk in August of 2018. He had just put out his album Swimming and was playing some of the tracks for the very first time in front of an audience.
1: That's right. It was an instantly unforgettable show. It was also one of his last shows. Mac Miller died a few weeks later on September 7th of an accidental overdose. He was 26 years old.
0: So we're marking that anniversary by remembering Mac Miller through his music and the music of others in his creative universe who stopped by the Tiny Desk over the years. We'll hear The Internet and Little Dragon, and of course, from Miller himself. But we'll start with Ty Dolla $ign.
1: Oh, Ty Dolla $ign. Ana, when Ty came to NPR for his Tiny Desk in August of 2019, he brought with him two artists who played with Mac Miller during his show. Bassist Thundercat and guitarist Justice West. They played their set, a set that was never released in its entirety, but at the end of that set, I did mention to Ty that it was almost a year to the day that Mac had played his Tiny Desk. And, you know, Ana, when we have these ideas that were a little scared to broach during, there's so much going on, but you have these ideas floating around. So I knew this was going on, and I knew that they had performed this song, Cinderella, together. So after the show wrapped, and once the energy was flowing and everybody was feeling good, I just slid over and said, hey, yo, this might be an opportunity to do a little dedication. So they huddled, and this is what happened. They performed Cinderella right here at the desk.
2: It's for the bro Mac right here, man. It's been a year since that last show, so I'm honored to be able to do this with my boys. They was on the last Tiny Desk with him, so we're just bringing it back. This for Mac Miller right here, y'all.

0: Love y'all. Thank you.
1: That was Ty Dolla $ign at the Tiny Desk with the song Cinderella. Bobby, you produced it, and Josh Rogerson was the audio engineer.
2: Mac Miller's universe was huge. He was a gravitational force. Drawing others in, like singer Yukimi Nagano from

0: In 2015, Miller sat down for a long interview with Ali Shaheed Muhammad and Franny Kelly on NPR's Microphone Check. Muhammad asked Miller about Festival, saying it felt like a funeral song.
1: It is. The Festival was, for some reason, I'm like obsessed with albums ending in death. I don't know why. And it's not even necessarily a negative, sad thing, but I guess to me, an album is just a life, like it's like a mini lifetime. So the Festival was actually like supposed to be Yukimi from Little Dragon. It's supposed to be God welcoming me into heaven.
0: Little Dragon came to the Tiny Desk in 2023. They didn't play Festival, but they closed the set with a track called Where You Belong. And here's how Yukimi introduced it.
2: So this next song, it's about when you lose someone you love and, you know, you really feeling lonely and at loss until you take a moment for yourself and you close your eyes and you feel grounded and you realize that that person is fully alive in your heart.

0: That was Little Dragon at the Tiny Desk in 2023 playing Where You Belong. That show was produced by this kid named Bobby Carter, and Josh Rogerson was the audio engineer.
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3: All right, we have a special guest in the building, one of our really good friends. I'm going to let him introduce himself.
4: Malcolm's here. That's me, Malcolm Mac Miller. Patrick, you look really nice, man.
1: The show was hosted by The Internet, an R&B, hip-hop, jazz collective based in Los Angeles.
5: Yeah. What are your goals?
4: That's real. I feel like there's the one goal that's like the always... up here, which is just to continue to...

0: make something that stands the test of time. And it doesn't necessarily have to be the biggest thing.
1: This will be one of Mac Miller's last interviews. And it was fitting that it was with his friends, the internet. Their musical collaboration, it went back years, and they had been the backing band for Mac's 2013 Space Migration Tour. And by 2018, it was still going. One of the members of the group, Steve Lacy, co-produced the track Jet Fuel on Mac Miller's Swimming, which had just come out. Okay.

0: are featuring performances from artists who were in Mac Miller's musical orbit. Next up, it's the internet. Bobby, setting aside all their work with Miller, this group had created some really interesting solo careers too, right?
1: Yeah, all of them have been really, really consistent in dropping their own solo work since we haven't heard from the band as a collective in a while.

stepped out at the forefront and really developed as solo members of the group, which in turn, to me, will make the band even better once they get back together. In 2026, Sid and Steve, they dropped two separate solo projects on the same day. Sid dropped Beard, and Steve dropped Oh Yeah. One of my favorite songs from Steve's new album is called Nice Shoes, right? Now, he dropped Nice Shoes a few months before the album, but the album version is like on steroids. He added like 3 or 4 extra minutes and just really, really stretched it out into something really beautiful. So let's check it out.

0: That was Steve Lacy's track, Nice Shoes. Now let's go back in time a bit and take a listen to the internet's Tiny Desk concert from 2015. Starting off with the track, Get Away.
1: This first song is called Get Away.

0: All right. Last song. It's called Don't You?
1: Yes.
0: Thank you.

0: Donna, we got the internet way too early. We really, really did. I can't believe this is back in 2015. And I know we don't have repeat artists a lot, but when they pop back out, we may need to see the internet back at the Tiny Desk. Seriously. That was the internet back at the Tiny Desk in 2015. And what we just heard was Don'tcha. And they also play Under Control and Get Away.
1: That show was produced by Tim Hotepaku, Josh Rogerson, and Morgan Walker. And Josh Rogerson was the audio engineer.
0: Next up in our celebration of Mac Miller, the man himself delivers one of the most iconic Tiny Desks

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0: programs on Northwest Public Broadcasting are brought to you in part by members of the Leadership Circle, including George and Carol Roper in Othello, Justine Stremick in Tacoma, and Linda and Raleigh Ross in Deary.
1: It's Tiny Desk Radio from NPR Music. I'm Bobby Carter.
2: And I'm Ana Maria Sayer. We're getting to the end of our tribute to Mac Miller. Coming up, we'll have his Tiny Desk, which came out just a couple weeks before he died. Bobby, you produced that show. What do you remember about the conversations you had with him and his team? What was the vision?
1: The first thing that comes to mind, Ana, is that this is one of the first shows. Although I've been producing shows before this, this is the first time I felt like I truly produced the show. And you remember the conversations that we had when you first started producing Tiny Desk, and I always encourage you, get in there, make suggestions. You're the fan, like you know what works and doesn't work in this space. And Mac opened that door for me by sending the project, sending Swimming a few weeks beforehand and asking for my feedback on what I thought would work in the space. So that's like really the thing that comes to mind for me, that he allowed me to really, really produce this show with him. That was one of the first things. And then also just the band. I know that their Tiny Desk was really just a rehearsal for the tour, because that was the band that was supposed to go on the road with him. So that's the first thing that comes to mind.
2: One part of that show that's always stood out to me, obviously, was the inclusion of bassist Thundercat. I remember you. I've always remembered you talking about what it was like, that dynamic, having them together. I want to play this clip of Thundercat explaining how he was invited. Here he is talking to NPR's Michelle Martin in 2020.
3: Mac was always like, you know, he really wanted it to be magical every time he would do something, you know. And I remember, this is why this moment was really funny, because I was on tour in Europe and Mac was really like, I really want you to be there. And I was like, that's very difficult, Mac. I'm in the middle of a tour. You know, I was like, I can't just cancel a couple of shows and then just come out there and do it. And lo and behold, I canceled a couple of shows to come out to do it. And it was one of those things where the reality, it was, I could see that he wanted it to be something. He wanted to feel comfortable in front of everybody to a degree. He wanted to introduce people to how it really works for him. And he didn't think I was going to show up. You know, flaking is like a major part of being a musician. You like, I'm not a flake, but we just, as musicians, that accumulates as a reputation sometimes. And so Mac probably didn't believe that I was going to show up, because I mean, I'm coming from like some part of Eastern Europe or something. And I showed up. And when he turned around and I was like, thank you. And he was kind of laughing. It was one of those moments like, no way, you're really here, kind of.
4: Yeah.
3: He's like, did you really just come out here? And I was like, yeah, man. You know, we talked about it. And I was like, I would do it for him.
4: That's,
3: you know,
4: beautiful.
3: I would do that for Mac.
2: Bobby, were you aware of all this background drama as it was going down?
1: Yeah, Ana, I won't forget this. Number one, Mac was really, really nervous. We went up to the fourth floor, and Thundercat just kind of appeared. You know what I mean? And it was like, you remember when you were 7 years old and your best friend just pops up? It was that kind of joy. It was just like, there was a shift in energy. I always said there was this childlike quality between them. They were truly bonded. But yes, I knew that he had flew in from Europe, and I knew there was a hard out, because right after the show, we ran around the corner to take some Polaroid pictures. We weren't doing the Polaroids at the desk yet, but we took some pictures, and literally Thundercat ran to the lobby to catch a Sprinter to go right back to the airport.
2: Wow.
1: Yeah.
2: It was truly a beautiful lineup, the whole show. I mean, absolutely stunning. I think it's a favorite of so many, and we will hear that set in a minute. But first, Bobby, how would you describe the sound that they created with that kind of band behind Max Flow?
1: I can only describe it as, it was just enough to allow space for everything else. Space for the emotion, for the comedy. It was just enough for you to feel the other things other than just the music. So when you watch the show, there was just these moments like, and, you know, tastefully, they brought in a string arrangement for 2009. That was super intentional. He wanted to make sure that that string instrumental, that string intro to 2009 was really, really, really heartfelt. But yeah, man, the band, they were just, and a lot of the members, Justice and the drummer, a lot of them have been back, but they just created the perfect amount of space for Mac to shine.
2: Hmm. Well, let's hear it. This is Mac Miller at the Tiny Desk in 2018, starting off with Small Worlds.

Thank you, guys. That's Thundercat on the shaker. Beautiful job, bro. It's beautiful.

Yes, it is.

0: That was Mac Miller at the Tiny Desk. What we just heard was 2009. They also played What's the Use and Small Worlds.
1: Bobby, you produced that show along with Morgan Noel Smith. Josh Rogerson was the audio engineer.
0: And that does it for our Mac Miller tribute. Thank you to everyone who has shown this Tiny Desk love over the years. Thank you to Mac's family. Thank you to my guy Nick over at Orienteer for bringing Mac and bringing that special show to us. And more importantly, thank you, Mac, for the music you left behind. We miss you, bro.
1: Tiny Desk Radio is produced by Noah Caldwell and Walter Ray Watson. Lars Gottrich is our editor, and Neil Tivalt is our technical director. Saraya Mohammed is the executive producer of NPR Music, and Sonali Mehta is executive director. Our theme was composed by Kaylin Ellis.
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2: 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Tap into a little adventure as Summer Stories on NWPB continues every Friday. Treasure Island, a telling for the new world. This unabridged adaptation of the classic novel by R.L. Stevenson resets the story in 1828 in the bayous, the port of New Orleans, and the Caribbean at the end of the golden age of piracy. This fully dramatized production stars the voices of Keith David as the infamous buccaneer Long John Silver, a familiar voice from The Wizard of Oz Returns, John Goodman as Billy Bones, the old pirate with a secret, and Glenn Turman as Elder Jim Hawkins, our storyteller. Set sail with Treasure Island, a telling for the new world.

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1: With songs and shanties from games all about pirates. Yarr!
2: You know pirates don't actually talk like that, right? That accent was made up for the movies.
1: Yarr.
0: Oh, Devin, who cares about historical accuracy? This is a show about video games.
2: Good point.
1: Yarr!
2: I'm Captain Devin Lee.
0: I'm Lady Angeli of the High Seas.
1: And I'm your lookout, Full of Holes Henriksen.
0: And let's kick off this pirate-themed episode with a game that lets you and your friends live out your wildest pirate fantasies, sailing the murky depths and raiding island strongholds for booty. From the game Sea of Thieves, We Shall Sail Together.

0: That was Maiden Voyage, and before that, We Shall Sail Together from the game Sea of Thieves, developed by Rare.
1: Rare. Man, that's a developer with a pedigree and a tumultuous history.
2: They really had their heyday in the 90s making games for the Super Nintendo and N64. They were known for injecting a ton of charm and dry British wit into their games. And even though they fell from grace a bit when Microsoft bought them out, Sea of Thieves retains a lot of that charm.
1: For me, this is the dream pirate game. You can play solo or with a group of friends, sail the oceans looking for buried treasure to steal from imperial strongholds or haunted islands. You can compete against other players who have their own pirate gangs, getting into sword fights and having naval battles, try and sink each other's ships and steal their booty for yourself.
2: It has everything you want in a pirate adventure. It's basically like when I was 10 and played imaginary pirates with my friends, but, you know, in video game form.
0: And the soundtrack is amazing. I especially appreciate all the instances where the music takes on the quintessential tropes of pirate music. Not what we think of as pirate music from Hollywood, I mean real pirate music. We've got the solo strings representing the fiddles, compound time to give it the work song sway, a little grungy, a little inspiring, and Dorian mode.
2: But of course we do love a good Hans Zimmer style adventure theme too.
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0: From Sea of Thieves, you just heard For the Love of Adventure and Becalmed, Shores of Gold, composed by Robin Beanland, who joined Rare as a composer back in the 90s and has been making music with them ever since.
1: Hey now, those pieces were orchestral and sophisticated, not grimy and rough like I expect my pirates to be. Where are the shanties?
2: Careful, laddie. Too many shanties can drive you mad.
0: Yeah, while they are fun, the big orchestral pieces help break up the soundtrack, so the shanties feel special when they come up. Plus, there's nothing like sailing across the sea with that cinematic swell of strings and the sense of adventure pushing you forward.
1: That's the kind of adventure music we love. It comes from swashbucklers of Hollywood like Captain Blood with Errol Flynn and the Seahawk, and of course, Pirates of the Caribbean. Thanks, Korngold and Zimmer.
3: But the music isn't the only inspiration taken from the old Errol Flynn films. He's known for his mid-fight banter and trash talk, too.
1: Which he usually delivers with a wink and a grin.
0: And that brings us to the next game in our lineup. In the Monkey Island series, swashbuckling isn't so much about how well you can sword fight, it's more about how well you can hurl insults at your opponent.
3: So, for example, if your opponent says, "Nobody's ever drawn blood from me, and they never will," you say,
1: "You can run that fast?"
0: Or if they say, "You're no match for my brains," you say,
1: "Then we are at an impasse."
3: No, you say, "I'd be in real trouble if you ever used them."
1: Oh.

0: From Return to Monkey Island, music by Michael Land, Peter McConnell, and Clint Bayakian.
1: This is Press A to Play. I'm Devin.
2: I'm Connor.
0: I'm Angeli.
1: And today we're talking like pirates.
0: Yar!
1: And sharing music from piratey games.
0: That's games about pirates, not pirated games.
2: Now, there are plenty of games that lean into the cinematic blockbuster adventure-style music to enhance their pirate story. Our next game has music heavily leaning on that silver screen influence. Here's some of Brian Tyler's music from Assassin's Creed Black Flag.

0: Pirates Beware and the main theme from Assassin's Creed Black Flag.
1: Gotta admit, this game isn't really much of an Assassin's Creed game, is it? It's basically a pirate simulator in vaguely assassin-like clothing.
0: Yar, and despite that, it's one of the best games in the series.
2: I was gonna say that's a hot take, but I think you're right. It came at a time when the franchise was getting kind of stale, and it breathed some life back into it. It's one of the only games to really nail ship-to-ship combat with cannons, boarding, and tricky maneuvering.
1: And while the combat isn't even remotely realistic, it is still really engaging, and you get to feel like a one-man or one-crew, I guess, army taking on fleets of gigantic warships.
0: For many, it remains the gold standard for swashbuckling while sitting down.

0: From Assassin's Creed Black Flag, The High Seas, Take What Is Ours, and The Ends of the Earth, composed by Brian Tyler.
1: A lot of that music is just what I want from a cinematic pirate adventure on the high seas, but that last one...
2: It's a little modern, isn't it?
1: Yeah, really not what I expected.
2: Well, that's because Assassin's Creed is technically not just historical fiction, it's sci-fi. The majority of the game is a story within a story, a VR simulation of the past that the protagonist is experiencing.
0: Wait, so you're telling me it's all fake?
2: It was already all fake. It's a video game.
0: Oh, right.
2: You know, as long as we're talking about sci-fi, I have a suggestion. In one of my favorite series, you don't play as the pirates. Instead, you play as a bounty hunter tracking down the pirates, sneaking through their secret base and trying to take down their leader.
1: Ooh, sounds exciting. Is their base like some kind of treasure cave on a secret island in the middle of the ocean?
2: Exactly. Well, okay, not exactly. It's not an island. It's more like a planet in space. They're space pirates.
0: This is Metroid, isn't it? Look, I can excuse Assassin's Creed because at least it's a simulation of pirate life, but this is straight up sci-fi.
2: Just because they don't fit your traditional definition of a pirate...
0: They're giant insect people with mantis claws instead of hands.
2: They're space pirates. It counts. Don't at me.
1: Mantis claws? How do they even fly a spaceship with mantis claws?
0: Their leader is a giant brain in a jar. I assume it does all the driving.

0: From Metroid Prime, that was the Crashed Frigate Orphean theme, and before that, the Talon Overworld theme.
1: Okay, we've gotten way off track. We're supposed to be playing pirate music, not chill lo-fi sci-fi.
0: Okay, thanks for indulging me though. But I know exactly what we should play to close out the episode. There was, in fact, another Nintendo classic from about the same era as Metroid Prime that was all about sailing the seas looking for adventure. The Legend of Zelda, The Wind Waker.
1: All right, that sounds like much more of an authentic pirate adventure.
2: Isn't that the one where the giant bird people are being terrorized by a dragon?
0: Yeah.
2: And the weird little tree creatures ask you to save the forest from monsters?
0: Yep.
2: And your ship is a talking dragon that is also a reincarnated king?
0: Sure.
1: Does it at least have real pirates this time?
0: Yes, it does.
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0: From NPR and WBEZ Chicago, this is Wait, Wait, Don't Tell Me, the NPR News Quiz. I'm Alzo Slade.
1: And I'm Peter Sagal. 15 years after Apple made a computer small enough to put in your pocket, they've come up with yet another amazing innovation. Why not make it much bigger? We'll ask about how we'll be grabbing the future in both hands. Plus, Leslie Jones comes on to tell us what we're doing wrong. And Alzo Slade has high hopes for that game-worn NPR jersey he's selling on eBay.
0: I'm holding out for $25,000.
1: We'll ask who's really aiming high on our quiz, coming up right after this hour's news.
2: Live from NPR News in Washington, I'm Linda Kenyon. President Trump says very negative forces are raising exaggerated concerns about the dangers of artificial intelligence. As NPR's Franco Ordonez reports, the president says the U.S. needs to stay focused on winning the AI race.
3: President Trump dismissed growing concerns of AI, charging that people are making up scenarios that'll never happen. He argued that the real threat is falling behind.
4: We're leading China in AI. We're the most sophisticated country in the world. And frankly, I want to keep it that way because whoever wins, AI wins.
3: Trump was asked about calls for more guardrails and a slowdown of industry advancements while he was attending the Irish Open at his golf club on the coast of Ireland. It's not just critics, but even some industry leaders who are calling for stronger regulations around the industry as concerns grow about the advanced technology being misused. Franco Ordonez, NPR News, Dunbeg, Ireland.
2: Pennsylvania officials are reporting the third measles-related death in the state so far this year. NPR member station WPSU's Sydney Roach has more.
5: Jefferson County Coroner Greg Furlong confirmed the death in a social media post this morning. Furlong says the 40-year-old Jefferson County woman died on Saturday from measles complications. The statement continues to say that no further details will be shared. The previous two measles-related deaths in Pennsylvania were reported in Lancaster County, where there is a large concentration of reported measles cases. Pennsylvania's Department of Health, which is leading a vaccination campaign amid the outbreak, administered more than 3,500 MMR vaccines last month. For NPR News, I'm Sydney Roach in State College, Pennsylvania.
2: Ukrainian rail officials say a Russian drone struck a train near the border with Poland today, shortly after several visiting officials, including from the UK and the US, passed through that station. The BBC's James Landau reports.
6: Russia is escalating its conflict with Ukraine, and its new tactics involve targeting trains and border crossings. Early this morning, a special train was heading west, carrying VIPs home from a high-level conference in Kiev. And about an hour or so later, a Russian drone struck a locomotive in the very station the VIPs had passed through, just on the Ukrainian side. Some passengers had been evacuated from trains, and there were no reports of casualties. Ukraine's rail operator said it was quite likely Russia had targeted the diplomatic train because it had left the station earlier than planned.
2: That's the BBC's James Landell. Indonesian rescuers say about 129 passengers and crew are missing after a ferry carrying more than 240 people overturned in bad weather in the Java Sea. At least 108 people were rescued. You're listening to NPR. Archaeologists in Britain are in a race against time, trying to finish digging at an ancient site threatened by global warming. Vicky Barker reports from London.
7: Flag Fen sits in a Bronze Age landscape in eastern England that includes the remains of a mysterious timber causeway and platform made 3,500 years ago, one of the few of its kind ever found. But the ancient peat bog in which the causeway sits is drying out in an ever hotter Britain, and recent test digs have confirmed that the timber and other ancient organic remains are deteriorating at an alarming rate. Now, local heritage organizations have been given a $1 million grant so archaeologists can accelerate their work excavating and preserving the site and, just possibly, unpicking just why those ancient Britons built it. For NPR News, I'm Vicky Barker in London.
2: Romania has set the Guinness World Record for the longest table made from recycled materials. An estimated 20,000 people sat around the miles-long table, not only to break a record, but to raise money for a worthy cause, the country's first pediatric psychiatry hospital. The so-called uniting table was decorated with flavors and snacks. It was set up in front of Bucharest's communist-era Palace of Parliament. The event was organized by the Romania-based Bloom the World Association. I'm Linda Kenyon, NPR News in Washington.
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0: From NPR and WBEZ Chicago, this is Wait, Wait, Don't Tell Me, the NPR News Quiz. I'm Alzo Slade, and even if I wasn't the official judge and scorekeeper, I'd still be judging all of you. Just for the love of the game. And here's your host at the Studebaker Theater at the Fine Arts Building in Chicago, Illinois, Peter Sagal.
10: Thank you, Alzo. Thank you, everybody. Thank you all. So very much. I share your enthusiasm because we do have a great show for you lined up this week. But first, Labor Day has come and gone. Summer is over. And we just want to say congrats to all the moms and dads out there who just got your kids back into school. Parents, parents, you can go back to day drinking. And teachers, you can go back to night drinking. Later on, SNL great and comedian Leslie Jones will be playing our games. But first, it's your turn. If you'd like to play, the number is 1-888-WAIT-WAIT. That's 1-888-924-8924. Let's welcome our first listener contestant. Hi, you're on Wait, Wait, Don't Tell Me.
11: Hi, this is Dudley from Nashville, Tennessee.
10: Dudley? How great. Yes. I have met few people named Dudley in my life, but I liked all of them. What do you do there?
11: I am a research fellow at a local university studying the autoimmune response and type 1 diabetes.
10: Wow.
12: Huge diabetes fans in the audience.
10: Oh, yeah. Everybody loves type 1. You know, that's great. Well, Dudley, welcome to the show. Let me introduce you to our panel. First up, it's a comedian and host of the podcast Fake the Nation, who you can see in the new season of Hazardous History with Henry Winkler on Hulu. It's Nagin Farsad.
13: Hey.
14: Hi, Nagin.
13: Hi.
10: Next, an actor and writer who can be seen in the acclaimed improv show Two Square at UCB New York on September 23rd, it's Peter Gross.
12: Hi, Dudley.
14: Hi, Peter.
10: And making her debut on our panel this week, you have seen her on the Netflix Is a Joke Festival, and she'll be headlining the New York Comedy Festival later this year. Please welcome Sarani Weerasekara.
15: Hey, how you doing?
14: Sarani.
15: Don't mess this up for me.
10: Dudley, right. You're going to play Who's Alzo this time. Alzo Slade is going to read you three quotations from this week's news. If you can correctly identify or explain two of them, you will win our prize. Any voice from our show you might choose for your voicemail. Are you ready to go?
11: I'll do my best.
10: Here is your first quote. It's from a review of a new gadget that was unveiled with much fanfare this week.
0: I can't say I've ever wanted to fold my phone in half.
10: That was the Independent newspaper talking about the new foldable phone. Unveiled by whom this week?
11: Would that be Apple?
10: It would be Apple, yes. Very good, Dudley. On Wednesday, Apple unveiled the iPhone Duo, their new $2,000 foldable phone. Although we will remind you,
1: Any iPhone is foldable if you try hard
12: enough. Yeah, all you need is $800 or $1,000 for a new one.
1: Exactly. I mean, there are a lot of advantages to a foldable phone. For example, it makes dramatically hanging up on someone much more satisfying.
15: Ooh,
1: right?
15: Yeah.
1: You're holding out your phone out, it's unfolded, you go, I said good day, sir! And then you slam it closed, right?
13: Wait, so does that mean when you're taking phone calls, you have this just like heaping thing against your ear?
1: Yeah.
12: Right, you're holding like a placemat next to your head.
13: Right, like you're just like, this
15: is a MacBook.
13: You're putting like a, like you're just, it's a full laptop against my ear. Yeah. Like, right. That's awkward. But I guess, yeah, you can do a dramatic call ending.
12: The dramatic call ending would be great if they were like, this is why we're doing it. We just found that people aren't hanging up our phones dramatically enough.
0: If someone did that to me, I'd call them right back and ask them, did you just fold your phone?
1: Did I hear you folding your phone?
12: It's a little bit like everything old is new again, like the way that we all had flip phones, like 10, yes. Not even that many years ago. Like, they made us not have flip phones, and now they're making us have flip phones again. It's like when there's commercials on streamers, and you're like, I seem to remember television.
1: Yes.
13: The iPhone 20 is going to be like a crank phone.
1: Yeah.
13: And it'll come with its own pigeon to deliver your messages. Yeah.
1: Now, the other thing that Apple announced, less fanfare, but actually, I think, much more important, is this new feature on the Apple Watch called Live Rewind. Basically, your watch will be constantly recording everything it hears. So if you miss something that somebody says, your watch will show you a transcript for the last 15 seconds.
12: Oh, it's a transcript on the watch.
1: Yeah, exactly. Right.
15: So I don't just have to hear my parents say they're not proud of me. I can read it.
1: You can read it.
15: Yeah.
1: Right. This is going to be so useful.
12: Surveillance and reading.
13: So, you know, like, someone at Apple was like, have you ever wanted to, like, live with a court stenographer? How's your chance?
1: Your next quote, Dudley, is someone responding to a new incentive to vote Republican offered by Donald Trump this week.
0: I'm holding out for $25,000.
1: A voter was negotiating up after Trump offered every American how much this week if they voted for Republicans.
11: Would that be $5,000?
1: $5,000! I see. We got some rich people who were booing that.
12: Wait, you cheer for diabetes and you boo $5,000?
1: As this weird midterm Republican convention that's happening in Dallas on Wednesday night, President Trump promised that if the Republicans win the midterms, he will give every American adult $5,000. Wow. That is 2.5 foldable iPhones for everyone.
12: I would only be into this if he was like, all the money that I've earned from crypto while I've been in the White House, I'm just going to give that to people for $5,000. I don't want to give him taxpayer money.
1: Oh, no, that's not his money he's giving away.
12: Oh, it's not? Oh, okay. Well,
1: Now, somebody did the math, and 5,000 by 320. Yeah, the price tag for this will be $1.2 trillion. But remember, he is going to recoup that money by never actually paying anything.
13: Well, also, you know, he was already going to give us, like, $3,000 from Doge cuts or whatever. He was going to give us, like, $2,500 from tariffs or whatever. I mean, he owes us, like, $10,000 at this point.
1: Yeah, I know.
13: And he's, like, it reminds me of, like, a roommate I had who, like, never paid a share of rent on time but then was always somehow in Ibiza.
15: So, Trump told me he's going to pay it, but he's just going to use Klarna. So give him a second, you know?
1: So this whole thing is very unusual. It is the first ever National Party midterm convention, and they're calling this then, because President Trump wanted it to happen, they're calling it the Trumpapalooza, which doesn't sound particularly attractive, but it is better than the other choice they had for the name, Burning Vance. All right, Dudley, your last quote is from a viral YouTube video, one of many in this genre.
0: Never drive without video evidence.
1: That was a caption touting an increasingly popular technology that we are putting in our cars. What is it?
11: Can I get a hint?
1: You can. They're named for the place that you generally put them in the car.
11: dash cam?
1: Dash cams, yes. Yay! Dash cams.
10: 30% of American drivers now use dash cams whenever they drive, and so many people love to watch the videos that are made from them that experts worry that dash cams are making people drive more recklessly just to go viral. All right, that's why I drove straight into that farmer's market for clicks. You guys, apparently people love watching dash cam videos.
13: I'm a pedestrian, so I'm
12: sorry, you pronounced the word target wrong.
10: Now, Uber drivers use these dash cams, of course, I'm sure you've seen it, but they turn it around to film the passengers rather than the road ahead, and they say they're doing that for everybody's safety. That's fine. But I want that to be like a roller coaster. Where they take a picture of you, and then at the end, you get off and you can buy the photo. Right. Souvenir. Oh, wow, look how scared I was.
13: I would be terrified of Uber drivers releasing dash cam footage of me because they'd be like, this will not stop trying to talk to us. Shut up.
12: That's so
13: I'm
12: funny.
13: Like, guy, where are you from? Really? So what did your parents do? I am the worst.
10: Really?
15: He's like, stop harassing me. I'm at my job.
12: I got this Karen in the back of the car.
10: They're saying to their cousin.
13: I don't like getting into a chat.
10: Also, how did Dudley do in our quiz?
0: Dudley's a winner. He got 3 out of 3.
10: Congratulations.
13: Yeah, Dudley.
10: Dudley, you're great. Thank you so much. Take care.
11: Thank you. This was fun.

0: Right now, panel, it is time for you to answer some questions about this week's news. Peter, question for you.
1: Mm-hmm.
0: Peter, the baby boomers are all in their 60s now, and according to the Wall Street Journal, a surprising number of them are choosing to move in with whom?
2: Oh, no. Their children?
0: No, not their children.
2: Their parents?
0: Yes.
3: What?
0: Their parents.
4: Wait, who?
0: Old people are moving back in with their really old parents.
5: Older people.
0: Older people.
5: We have an audience here of older people. Yes.
0: Even older people.
1: It's 60-year-olds, or they're 60-somethings moving in with, like 80 and 90-somethings?
0: Yeah, exactly, yeah. Mm. It's like, and they move in. They're, like, living together, usually in retirement homes, together. It's like reliving, in your golden years, your glory days as a rebellious teenager. It's like, Mom, can I borrow the golf cart? Where are you going? Nowhere.
2: You were up until 9 o'clock. Where were you?
0: You better be back for dinner at 4.
1: This is very sweet. My son is going off to college next year, and I'm, like, lamenting losing him. But if I wait 50 years,
0: yeah,
1: I guess
0: he'll come back together again.
3: You could be roommates. Yeah. Yes. It's,
0: the arrangement for these people saves money, right? Because, you know, they're often paying for just one apartment in the retirement home. It offers security, obviously, that comes with that kind of facility, lots of activities to do. That said, if you try to sneak your 67-year-old boyfriend in through the window because your mom doesn't approve of him, he's going to break a hip.
1: Yeah, then he'll be in a different part of the retirement home.
0: Yes. You can visit him in the ward, though.
1: Yeah.
4: Safe word, sciatica.

0: 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Call 1-888-WAIT-WAIT-TO-PLAY. We'll be back in a minute with more of Wait, Wait, Don't Tell Me from NPR.
1: Tap into a little adventure as Summer Stories on NWPB News continues every Friday. Treasure Island, a telling for the new world. This unabridged adaptation by the classic novel by R.L. Stevenson resets the story in 1828 in the bayous, the port of New Orleans, and the Caribbean at the end of the golden age of piracy. This fully dramatized production stars the voices of Keith David as the infamous buccaneer Long John Silver, a familiar voice from The Wizard of Oz Returns, John Goodman as Billy Bones, the old pirate with a secret, and Glyn Turman as the elder Jim Hawkins, our storyteller. Set sail with Treasure Island, a telling for the new world, each Friday starting at 7 p.m. right here on the news service of Northwest Public Broadcasting.
2: 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From NPR and WBEZ Chicago, this is Wait, Wait, Don't Tell Me, the NPR News Quiz. I'm Alzo Slade. We're playing this week with Sereni Weerasekara, Nagin Farsad, and Peter Gross. And here again is your host at the Studebaker Theater in Chicago, Illinois, Peter Sagal.
0: Thank you, Alzo. Thank you, everybody. Right now, it is time for the Wait, Wait, Don't Tell Me Bluff the Listener game. Call 1-888-WAIT-WAIT to play our game on the air. Hi, you are on Wait, Wait, Don't Tell Me.
3: Hi, this is Beth from Fort Collins, Colorado.
0: Fort Collins, I know where, up there on the Front Range. What do you do there?
3: Yes, it's beautiful. Well, I work in human resources.
0: That's important. You're resourcing humans.
3: I stay pretty busy between that and going to school for my MBA and raising three boys. So I don't have much time for anything else.
0: Well, I'm really glad you made time for us. Thank you so much, Beth. You're going to play our game in which you must try to tell truth from fiction. Alzo, what is Beth's topic?
2: This is bananas.
0: Bananas are quite possibly the world's most perfect food. They're delicious. They come with their own wrapper. And when the eggplant emoji isn't available, the banana is there for you. Our panelists are going to tell about a banana that made the news this week in a surprising way. Pick the one who's telling the truth and you'll win our prize, the wait waiter of your choice in your voicemail. Are you ready to play?
3: I'm ready.
0: All right. First up, let's hear from Peter Gross.
4: This story comes from Middlesbrough, England, where 51-year-old Christopher North stormed into a bank wearing a ski mask and pointed a gun at the tellers. It was a scene right out of one of those gritty Guy Ritchie heist movies where you can't understand anything anyone's saying. Except Mr. North wasn't holding a gun, he was holding a banana. According to witnesses, North pointed something wrapped in a white cloth at cashiers while saying, "I'm robbing the bank, I'm robbing the bank, give me the cash." What he should have said is, "I'm making a fruit salad, I'm making a fruit salad, give me the mangoes." At North's home, police found his laptop, three other bananas, and five copies of a novel North had written called The Man Who Robbed a Bank with a Banana, about a guy who robs a bank with a banana after writing a book called The Man Who Robbed a Bank with a Banana. Rumor has it Guy Ritchie is planning to buy the rights and cast Jason Statham as North and Danny DeVito as the banana.
0: The man who wrote a novel called The Man Who Robbed a Bank with a Banana tries to rob a bank with a banana. Your next bit of banana banter comes from Sereni Weerasekara.
5: While Europe endures a never-ending heat wave, one group of local monkeys are making the most of it. The wild macaques of Gibraltar have spent their summer the usual way, going ooh, ah, picking fleas off each other, and other stuff we think monkeys do. But one monkey has changed the monkey world this week by baking the first ever loaf of banana bread. The monkey, who local papers have named Carl because he looks like a Carl, stole a bushel of bananas from a store but couldn't eat them all ball before they got brown. When he realized his bananas were mushy and gross, he was furious. He threw all the bananas on the ground and stomped on them. Then he angrily threw some flour he happened to have in there. Then pelted it with 2 seagull eggs, mixed it all up, and left the mess in a ball on the floor before leaving in a huff. But thanks to the heat wave in Europe, Carl didn't come home to a banana mess. He came home to a banana bread. It's great for the monkey community and horrible for the grocery store they love stealing from.
0: The monkey colony on Gibraltar invents banana bread for themselves. Your last bananas? Comes from Nagin Farsa.
6: Grayson Fielder is a PhD in food sciences at Cornell University. He's a serious student but got sucked into a world of food science that came out of a well-worn joke that if you place a banana peel just so in the path of an unsuspecting protagonist, they'll slip and fall on their buttocks in dramatic and hilarious fashion. Like a true food science dork, he wondered, is a banana really that slippery? So he went about testing the banana peel against other slippery fruit, and turns out the mango, apple, and nectarine peels smoked the banana. Lo, these many years, was it just actors making banana peels seem more slippery than they actually are? His butt cheeks bruised. He was determined to engineer a more slippery banana. In a lab creation that would make European non-GMO standards blush, he engineered the slime banana, hopefully a working title. Even peeling the banana is a challenge because the peel emanates a fine mist of goo. It's pretty gross, actually. But Grayson is hoping there's a market in Hollywood for his creation and not just in the Minions movies.
0: All right. Bananas made the news. Was it which of these stories from Peter Gross, a man who wrote a novel called How to Rob a Bank with a Banana, actually attempted to rob a bank with a banana? From Serenity, was it that the monkeys of Gibraltar figured out themselves how to make banana bread from overripe bananas? Or from Nagin Farsad, a scientist actually figuring out how to make a truly slippery banana peel? Which of these are the real stories we found in the news?
3: I am leaning towards the last one.
0: All right, you're going to choose Nagin's story. Well, to bring you the news, we spoke to an authority on bananas.
7: Honestly, a banana is a good choice, but if the gun part doesn't work, you could smack him over the head with a zucchini.
0: Yeah, that was Brian Batridge. He's the grower and owner of Batridge Family Farms, talking about using a banana to rob a bank, which apparently is not a good idea. As you have no doubt figured out, you were fooled by, I thought, Nagin's very convincing story of a scientific advancement. She's done it to many. She's done it to many, Beth. You don't need to feel ashamed.
6: Thank you.
0: But you didn't earn a point for her.
6: I want to now make you an engineered banana that's extra slimy. Yeah. I want to make it real for you.
0: You should do it for everybody. It will be a Christmas gift this year. Thank you so much for playing with us, Beth.
3: Thank you.

0: And now the game we call Not My Job. From almost the beginning of her stand-up career, Leslie Jones was every comedian's favorite comedian, which is why Chris Rock personally recommended her to Saturday Night Live, where she became a huge star. She's got a new national stand-up tour coming up and is the host of the new show, Roast My Rental, on HGTV. She joins us now. Leslie Jones, welcome to Wait, Wait, Don't Tell Me.
1: Yes!
0: Yes, great to see you. So I want to start with your origin story. You were a basketball star in college, and your stand-up career started when you won the funniest person on campus competition. How did that happen?
1: At Colorado State, they have this community center that has all the Hardee's and, you know, where people can come shop and all that stuff. And we were walking through, and there was like a little billboard that said, hey, sign up for the funniest person on campus contest. And my friend was like, yo, you should do that. And I was like, what? I am not a comedian. You know, I'm, you know, Richard Pryor, you know, Whoopi Goldberg, those are comedians. I'm just silly. She was like, no, girl, your ass is funny. And I was like, all right. I went to class. She went to class. And then we met back at my house. And she was like, girl, I signed you up for the contest. Really? And I was like, why would you do that? I just told you I'm not a comedian. But I wasn't really mad at her.
0: Sure.
1: And I was just like, so what am I going to do? She was like, just get up there and start talking because you're stupid. And I was like, that's not how it works. So that's not how it works. So I put like, I remember this, a 10-minute set together, and I performed it for all my friends.
0: Sure.
1: Because your friends are the hardest to make laugh.
0: Yeah. Mm.
1: So I performed it for all my friends, and they laughed, but boy, did they have notes.
0: Oh, really?
1: Exactly. But it was, and I went up and I won the contest. And
0: well, and here we are. So, a couple questions. How did your friend know that you were funny? You were a basketball player. Were you, like, making people crack up in the court?
1: Oh, yeah, everywhere. We would go to parties. Like, I said, I had a lot of time on my hands, and I was partying. I was partying at Colorado State.
0: Yeah.
1: Like, my grade point average was 1.7. Yeah, because we was partying. Do you understand?
0: So I do.
1: Every party I went to, we was, like, just wilding out. Like, we would drive to CU, Colorado University, and party with the Kappas up. I could tell you some stories, man.
2: You know, I'm a member of Kappa Alpha Psi.
0: Really?
1: What?
2: Yes.
1: I'm a Kappa sweetheart.
2: Let's go, Leslie.
1: Yeah. Yo, sweet.
2: Nobody in here has any idea what you're
1: talking about. I joined the Kappa Sweethearts because the Kappas was so fine. They were always so fine, and they were the best dancers.
0: We're gonna stop, and you're gonna explain it to me. The Kappa is the fraternity that Alzo was a member of, not necessarily at the same place at the same time, but it's a fraternity he was a member of. And the Kappa Sweethearts were the girls who were...
1: we were the Kappa hoes, but...
2: I didn't say it.
3: Sweethearts, you've never heard sweethearts as a euphemism?
0: Oh, yeah. So I want to talk about your new show, Roast My Rental. Essentially, as I understand it, you go into people's Airbnbs and stuff and insults it savagely in a way only you can. And then when their ego is completely destroyed, somebody else comes in and fixes it. Is that about it?
1: Well, I mean, I wouldn't describe it that way, Peter.
0: Okay.
1: Thank you. Let's be a little bit more positive.
4: It sounds great.
1: I go in and I lovingly
0: tell
1: them that their rental sucks.
0: Yeah. So, the way you say death trap is so warm. Was it fun when the producers came to you and said, so for our new show, we want somebody who has the comic chops to make even furniture feel bad about itself?
1: Yeah.
0: We thought of you.
1: I pretty much do that anyway when I go to anyone's hotel
0: Really?
1: Or house. Oh, yeah. If I don't like something in your house, I'll be like, so why do you have this in your house?
0: Really?
1: I was like, what is this? Like, why is it? Okay, that's ugly.
3: Do you like the layout that we have here? The two guys over there?
1: I hate it so much. when I first came on, I was like, what is this? Is this like a cheap Jeopardy? What is this?
5: Yeah.
1: I was like, why is the black guy by the short white guy? What is this whole setup?
0: Can you think of like the worst thing you ever saw in one of those places, for real or on the TV show? I know, it's hard to be put in the spot.
1: It's kind of both, I would think, because I had one where I had a whole beehive in the wall,
0: yeah,
1: in the master.
0: Yeah.
1: I've had that. Where I rented that out, and he literally asked me, he goes, well, the bees wasn't there before you got there. Was, oh, I bought the bees. I brought a whole hive and put it into the side of the wall, which is like so high, like, oh, okay. There was one property we did where they had carpet in the bathroom, and that...
5: Ooh.
1: Is against humanity.
5: They
1: need to really put up the clips that of what really happened when I walked in there. Like they're doing the nice one.
0: Oh, we're getting like the safer TV version.
1: Oh yeah, I screamed so loud and and then I started heaving. I was like. Because can you imagine carpet in the bath?
0: Well, Leslie Jones, it is so much fun to talk to you, and we have invited you here to play it. It is, right? Yes, she's amazing. We know this.
1: Thank you. Make sure you guys watch the show and come see me on tour.
0: Well, we're not done yet. We're not done yet, Leslie. We're not done yet because we have invited you here to play a game we're calling...
1: Ooh. Okay, why you gotta get the black man to say it?
2: I said the same thing, Leslie. They don't listen.
0: You host Roast My Rental, but what about Ghost My Rental? So we're gonna ask you about the haunted houses that pop up all over the world every Halloween. Answer 2 out of 3 questions correctly, you'll win our prize for one of our listeners, the voice of anyone they choose on their voicemail. Also, who is Leslie Jones playing for?
2: Twyla Alexander of Erie, Colorado.
0: All right. Get 2 out of 3 right. Multiple choice.
1: Okay.
0: Here we go.
1: Okay.
0: Here's your first question. Out of all the haunted houses, probably the most famous is the Haunted Mansion at Disneyland. But over the years, employees there have consistently had to deal with visitors who want to do what? Is it A, throw holy water at the animatronic ghosts, B, try to spread their loved one's ashes inside the attraction, or C, demand a refund because, quote, they're not real ghosts?
1: You know what? I'm going to say C because people are...
0: I can't argue with your reasoning, but in fact, it was B. People try to spread their loved one's ashes. Because, you know, if you've ever been on the ride, at the very end, they say, we have 999 ghosts, but we always have room for one more. And I guess enough people were like, okay, how about Uncle Ted? I have him right here. All right, next question. Shocktoberfest, it's a seasonal, quote, scream park in Pennsylvania, which in 2013 offered an additional terror, if you will, to its haunted house attraction. What was it? A, quote, recurring nightmare room where you'd be required to take a high school history test without having studied for it. B, you and every other visitor are stark naked. Or C, an animatronic climate scientist who delivered short lectures on the effects of global warming.
2: Ooh.
0: So it was...
1: All of them sound pretty bad.
0: They're pretty bad. So it was A.
1: But I would have to say C again.
0: The haunted house, scary spooks, werewolves, freaks, vampires, and...
2: Freaks.
1: Okay, wait. Okay, then wait. What was B again?
0: B was that you and everybody, all the other visitors, were all naked.
1: Okay, I'm going to say B.
0: You're right.
6: Yeah.
0: You helped her. It's the Kappa to the Kappa Sweetheart Connection.
2: You better know it.
0: Yeah, it was called the Naked and Scared Challenge. And the park owner said, quote, the whole idea is to create this vulnerability and get their defenses down, unquote. And, of course, their pants.
1: Yeah, naked right. and afraid.
0: You bet. That was the theme. Last question. If you get this right, you win. Working at a haunted house is good seasonal employment, of course, but there are risks for the workers. What happened to an employee at a haunted house in Japan 2011? Was it A, a woman was convinced the employee was the ghost of her dead ex-husband and kept coming back to yell at him? B, an employee scared a visitor so much with his sudden ghostly appearance that the visitor, a black belt in karate, broke his jaw with a kick. Or C, an employee became convinced that he was a ghost, tried to float right through a wall, and broke his nose.
5: Oh, my God.
1: Now, that's just dumbassness.
0: Right.
1: I'm going to say B.
0: And you're right again.
6: Yeah.
0: That's it. Also, how did Leslie Jones do in her quiz?
2: Leslie Jones is a winner. 2 out of 3.
0: She's congratulations.
1: Yay!
0: Leslie Jones is the host of Roast My Rental on HGTV, and she's on tour soon. Please go see her. She's amazing. Leslie Jones, thank you so much for joining us on Right Wake Up Tommy. Thank you so much. In just a minute, slither into our listener limerick challenge. Call 1-888-WAIT-WAIT to join us on the air. We'll be back in a minute with more of Wait, Wait, Don't Tell Me from NPR.
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2: 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From NPR and WBEZ Chicago, this is Wait, Wait, Don't Tell Me, the NPR News Quiz. I'm Alzo Slade. We're playing this week with Sereni Rurasekara, Nagin Farsad, and Peter Gross. And here again is your host at the Studebaker Theater in Chicago, Illinois, Peter Sagal.
0: Thank you, Alzo. Thank you, everybody. In just a minute, we will stuff your ear holes full of rhymes in our Listener Limerick Challenge game. If after hearing it put like that, you'd still like to play, give us a call at 1-888-WAIT-WAIT. That's 1-888-924-8924. Right now, panel, some more questions for you from the week's news. Nagin, this week, The Cut reported on a phenomenon plaguing friend groups across the nation. Apparently, after your gang goes out to dinner together, no one is doing what anymore?
8: Oh, heroin?
0: Hey, kids these days.
8: I don't know, you're a what's party fun. Girl. I'm sorry.
6: No, they're doing heroines.
8: Okay,
9: they're eating the heroin.
6: Doing heroin eating.
8: So, sorry. They're going out and they're doing...
0: This is a trend. I mean, I'm sure this has happened to you. You go with a bunch of people.
8: Yeah.
0: Right? And the check comes. There's like 8 people. You all order different things. So you say, I'll just put up my credit card. But then something that's supposed to happen is not happening anymore. Ooh. And what is that thing?
8: Splitting the bill?
0: Well,
8: they're doing that part.
0: Yes, but then the follow-up doesn't happen.
8: The follow-up is, which is...
6: Ask him to use it in a sentence.
8: Like politely, like, saying to everybody that you love and appreciate them.
0: No.
8: And then, like, leaving
0: it's
8: the
0: like,
8: restaurant.
0: It's like when you say, hey, guys, don't worry about it. I'll put it on my card, and then you all can...
8: Oh, repay me, yes. Like Venmo me.
0: Nobody is paying you back. Ooh. That is what the trend
8: is. Wow. But also, why isn't that person just go ahead and sending a text to everybody?
0: Well, that's the thing. You see, here's the thing. Apparently,
10: passive aggression is back, too.
8: Right,
0: people are picking up checks saying, here I am, here's my Venmo, here's my Zelle, and then no one is paying back. It's like a thing that has stopped happening. Repayment avoidance, according to New York Magazine, is more common than ever. The message from your friends is less, I'll get the next one, and more, I will never get anything ever.
11: Well, right? I'm kind of crazy where I tell people, I'm like, you can't leave the table until you Venmo me. Is that? And it works.
0: Right.
11: Is that crazy?
0: Does it really?
8: Well, you lost.
0: How do you enforce that?
11: Yes. Yeah, I say it at the table after I put my card down. I say, I jokingly, I'm like, no one's getting up until you pay.
10: You're like, I will let go of your throat when it clears. I see your money.
11: I'll put the gun down once I get the little cha-ching.
0: It's a problem for everybody because these are your friends, right?
11: Of course.
8: It's embarrassing to like remind someone.
0: You want to be chill, but you also want to have money.
11: Right.
0: It's like, how do you remind someone they owe you money, but in a friendly way? It's like, hey, remember that great meal we had last week? I keep thinking about it because I haven't had the money to buy any food since. Peter, there's new research on mosquito bites and how to make them less irritating. Experts say that to make those bites itch less, you should never scratch them. No, instead, you should do what?
10: Oh, gosh. Ugh, I hate advice like this. Like, don't scratch an itch. Don't, like, eat when you're hungry. Like, it doesn't make any sense. You should rub up against somebody's arm or something like that.
8: What?
10: I don't know. It's not scratching, but it's, like, rubbing it. I don't know.
0: Oh, yeah. That would work out really well if everybody started doing that.
11: Yeah. Everybody loves that.
10: Hey, no, I'm not being weird. I just have a mosquito bite.
0: Exactly.
10: Not
0: supposed to. Yeah, hi, I'm Peter. I'll be done in a minute. Stan, don't move.
10: I just found the spot. If you move, it ruins it for me. Let's see. It's not scratching. Can I have a hint?
0: It's mind over mosquito bite.
10: Imagine you're scratching it?
0: Exactly right.
11: Whoa.
0: Just think about how much you want to scratch that itch, but don't scratch it. A new study shows that if you think about how itchy your bite is, but you don't scratch it, it will actually heal faster. And if you do that, within 10 minutes, you'll be willing to confess to any crime at all.
10: I thought it was going to be like, hit yourself in the toe with a hammer. my toe. I forget my mosquito bite. I can't walk.
0: No, the idea is in pain management, the more you direct your mental focus on pain or irritation, the better your body becomes at reducing the inflammation in that area. It's amazing. It requires focus and self-control and someone duct taping oven mitts over your head. Coming up, it's Lightning Fill in the Blank, but first it's the game where you have to listen for the rhyme. If you'd like to play on air, call or leave a message at 1-888-WAIT-WAIT. That's 1-888-924-8924. You can come see us most weeks right here at the Studebaker Theater in downtown Chicago. But you can also catch us on the road. We'll be in Omaha on September 24th and in Kalamazoo, Michigan on October 22nd. For tickets and information for all of our live events, go to nprpresents.org. Hi, you're on Wait, Wait, Don't Tell Me.
12: Hi, this is Michal calling from Hadley, Massachusetts.
0: Michal, nice to talk to you. My niece is named Michal, which is why...
12: Actually?
0: She actually is.
12: Wow.
0: Which is why I was able to say your name without hesitation.
12: I'm deeply impressed.
0: I am too. Well, Michal, it's great to talk to you. Alzo Slade right here is going to read you three news-related limericks with a last word or phrase missing from each. If you can fill in that last word or phrase correctly in two of the limericks, you will be a winner. Ready to play?
12: I'm ready.
0: Here's your first limerick.
2: Opera's live. There are no extra takes. Steely reptiles will get their big breaks. While the voices get shrill, they must slither and chill. At the Met, we're auditioning...
12: Snakes,
0: yes. A new production of the opera Così fan tutti is set in a 1950s carnival. And of course, you need a snake handler and a snake at a carnival. So the Met had open auditions for the role of Snake. Aspiring serpents lined up around the block at Lincoln Center. They're all out there practicing nervously their arias.
10: Yeah. Oh, you're going to get it. You're... so good.
0: And for my monologue, this is something from Snakes on a Plane.
8: I had to do an acting job with a snake once.
0: You did?
8: Yeah, High Maintenance on HBO. I was in a snake episode. I believe it was even called Snake, and I didn't enjoy that.
0: Really?
8: I felt nervous about being in a room with a snake.
11: Is there an animal you would have preferred being on set with?
8: Like a cute puppy.
11: Okay,
8: I don't know. Why doesn't the Met auditioning cute puppies? That's the show I want to see.
10: You have to ask the Italian guy why he didn't write a puppy into his opera.
8: That's yeah. Really yeah.
0: It was Mozart.
10: Oh. I don't know. This Mozart guy sounds like crappy writer.
0: Here's your next limerick, Michal.
2: Adult humans can be cookie hogs, leaving canine companions agog. If you sit, beg, and shake, then we Girl Scouts will bake. We are selling some treats just for...
12: dogs.
0: Yes, the Girl Scouts announced their first ever Girl Scout cookie for dogs. Before this, the only Girl Scout cookie for dogs was any Girl Scout cookie that fell on the ground. Weirdly, somehow, this is not the first Girl Scout cookie made with bone broth. They're called Patch Pals, and this is true. They are blueberry muffin flavored.
10: You can eat them, probably.
8: I feel like I would try one. Yeah.
11: I will say, there's probably a gym rat out there that heard there's bone broth in the cookies. They're a bunch of protein max with some Scout cookies.
0: If so, it was a joke, Brad.
2: Too late, too good. Too late, dude.
0: All right, Michal, here is your last limerick.
2: Insect robots are easy to coach. In small spaces, they calmly approach. Though I'm in a tight spot, I can still get a shot from a needle attached to a...
12: roach?
0: Yes, a roach! Great news for disaster victims. Live cockroaches with brain implants can now help deliver life-saving aid to disaster victims by scurrying into the rubble with medication and giant needles.
10: No thanks, man. I'm good. I'm gonna die.
11: I would rather die.
0: This is true.
8: What do you mean with brains?
0: So what does that mean? So scientists figured out a way to put an implant into the brain of a cockroach that allows a scientist with like a joystick to steer the cockroach.
10: Oh my
11: God. If I saw a robotic cockroach coming at me, I think I'd be in hell. Like, yeah. I think I was already dead.
10: What about a dog again? Let's ask a dog to go in there.
8: I feel like my takeaway from the story is we've spent way too long talking about AI and literally no time at all talking about these brain-altered cockroaches.
0: Also, how did Michal do in our quiz?
2: She did great. 3 out of 3. She's a champ. Woo!
0: Congratulations, Michal.
12: Thank you so much. Thank you for having me.
0: Bye-bye.
12: Bye.

0: Now on to our final game, Lightning Fill in the Blank. Each of our players will have 60 seconds in which to answer as many fill in the blank questions as they can. Each correct answer is now worth 2 points. Also, can you give us the scores?
1: Of course. Peter and Sereni are tied up at 2, and Nagin is blazing with the lead of 4 points.
2: Dang. What? How did that even happen?
0: All right, that means Peter and Sereni are tied for second. Peter, you're going to go first. Okay. The clock will start when I begin your first question. Fill in the blank. On Tuesday, President Trump expanded his trade war with blank.
3: Canada.
0: Right. On Wednesday, SpaceX launched a classified mission for the U.S. blank force.
3: Space.
0: Yes. This week, global blank prices rose above $100 a barrel.
4: To oil.
0: Yes. On Wednesday, the latest storm in the 2026 blank season made landfall in Hawaii.
3: WNBA. No, hurricane.
0: Yes. This week, the head of a venture capital firm said that he believed that after the apocalypse, blank will be used as currency.
3: Skin.
0: No. No. Pokemon cards.
2: Whoa.
0: Gotta catch them all. This week, Malibu residents were evacuated after a giant blank opened up at Nick Cage's house.
4: I want to say like a party, but maybe sinkhole?
0: Yes, a giant sinkhole. Okay. On Tuesday, ABC denied reports that blank's late night show would end next year.
4: Jimmy Kimmel.
0: Right. This week, an ER in England got so overcrowded that one patient had to have her IV bag hung from blank.
4: Hung from another patient's broken arm.
0: No, close though, from a skeleton.
4: I didn't say if it was dead or alive.
0: True. When a woman showed up at the hospital complaining of a severe headache, the ER was already so overcrowded, they had to hang her IV drip from one of those model teaching skeletons they had around. It was on a stand. Even worse, when she asked where that skeleton came from, the doctor said, "Don't worry, that was just the last person that came in here with a severe headache." Also, how did Peter do in our quiz?
1: Peter got 6 right for 12 more points, total of 14, and the lead.
0: All right, dang. So.
1: Yeah. For now.
2: For now.
0: Sereni, you're up next. Here we go. Fill in the blank. On Tuesday, a former employee of Anthropic warned there was a 10% chance that blank will soon destroy humanity.
2: AI.
0: Yes.
2: Okay.
0: On Wednesday, the Seattle Seahawks beat the New England Patriots in the opening game of the blank season.
2: Football.
0: Yes.
2: Okay.
0: You got it. Yes. NFL. According to a new report, this last summer is officially the blankest on record.
2: Warmest.
0: Yes, hottest. On Monday, thieves managed to steal 2 Renoir paintings from a museum in blank.
2: Paris.
0: Yeah, France. This week, Marvel Studios recommended that before seeing the new Avengers movie this fall, audience members need to watch blank.
2: Marvel. Captain America.
0: Yes, and 42 hours of all the earlier Avenger and Marvel movies.
2: Okay, let me hear that ding.
0: This week, a man in New Hampshire is facing multiple charges after he called 911 to report a fire at his own home and then blanked when firefighters arrived.
2: Freaked out.
0: No, stole their fire truck.
2: What?
0: The homeowner in rural New Hampshire reported a fire at his 2-bedroom house just before sunrise, and when the firefighters showed up, he stole their truck. Listen, you may not approve of this, but find me a better way to trade a 2-bedroom house in rural New Hampshire for a new truck.
4: Was there even a fire there?
0: There was actually a fire.
4: Because
0: you had to distract the firemen when they got there, right?
4: Right.
0: So you can stake their truck. Mm-hmm. Also, how did Sereni do in our quiz?
1: She got 4 right, 8 more points, total of 10, which means Peter Gross is still in the lead.
0: All right.
2: Okay.
1: 4-9.
4: Okay.
2: You did that.
0: So how many then does Nagin need to win?
1: 5 to tie, 6 to win.
0: All right. Okay. Ready, Nagin? Here we go. Fill in the blank. On Friday, residents of New York City commemorated the anniversary of blank with 7 individual moments of silence.
2: 9/11.
0: Right. This week, a whistleblower reported that blank skipped basic background checks in their rush to hire new officers.
2: Pete Hegseth.
0: No, in this case, ICE. This week, health experts warned that new strains of the flu and blank were circulating.
2: COVID.
0: Right. According to new data, blank cases in the U.S. are at their highest level in 30 years.
2: Measles.
0: Right. This week, 2 police officers in Washington escaped uninjured when they were sent to arrest blank.
2: Puppies.
0: No, a quote, really strong looking goat. On Wednesday, a man in Singapore pled guilty to scamming people out of $240 million worth of the cryptocurrency blank.
2: Bitcoin?
0: Yes, according to a new study, taking a 30-minute brisk walk once a day may be just as effective as getting in your 10,000 blanks.
2: Steps.
0: Right. This week, an art collector in Los Angeles offered $4,000 at a gallery for a sculpture of a broken vacuum, only to discover blank.
2: That it worked.
0: No, that it was just a broken vacuum. Janitor, cleaning up the gallery, the vacuum breaks, leaves it in the corner. where he thought it would go unnoticed, but he didn't count on one collector's very sharp and completely undiscerning eye. So the man offered to the gallery $4,000 for the vacuum,

0: 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Our public address announcer is Paul Friedman. Our ops manager is Jasira Vardak, thanks to the staff and crew at the Studebaker Theater. B.J. Lederman composed our theme. Our program is produced by Jennifer Mills, Miles Dornbos, and Lillian King. Special thanks this week to Mohamed Al-Shehi and Janie Hoffman and Dom Banas. Peter Gwynn is a really strong-looking goat. Emma Choi is our vibe curator. Technical directions from Lorna White. Our CFO is Colin Miller. Our production manager is Robert Newhouse. Our senior producer is Ian Shellock. And the executive producer of Wait, Wait, Don't Tell Me is Mike Danforth. 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
6: And if any of that happens, we'll ask you about it on Wait, Wait, Don't Tell Me.
0: Thank you, Al Zoslay. Thanks also to Peter Gross, Nagin Farsad. And congrats to Sereni for making a fabulous debut. Thanks all of you for listening. I'm Peter Sagal. We will see you next week. This is NPR.
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0: human brain, we are still treating it like a luxury. My guests are Kava Menzies, founding faculty member at Oakland School for the Arts, and Dr. Charles Lim, surgeon, jazz saxophonist, and one of the world's leading researchers on music and the brain. Charles is also the person who figured out how to bring a piano into an fMRI machine, and what he found when he did revealed something surprising and important about how creativity works in the mind. Join us. We'll be right back with Kelly Corrigan Wonders and our guests, Kava Menzies and Dr. Charles Lim.
1: Live from NPR News, I'm Dale Willman. Concern over the rapid adoption and growth of AI is continuing. An article published this week quotes the head of Anthropic as saying AI development is advancing at too quick a pace. And former Anthropic employee Jacob Coxon agrees. Speaking on ABC's This Week, Coxon said those building AI believe it could kill everyone by the end of the decade. And he says he hopes other countries developing the technology will also be cautious.
2: I do hope that the people in China who are looking at the same problems as we are, so they're trying to build the same technology, will come to the same conclusion that it has to be done in a measured manner.
1: President Trump says his midterm convention was a great success, but not all Republicans were enthusiastic about his promise to give every American adult $5,000 if Republicans win in November midterms. NPR's Mara Liasson has more.
3: The Republican response to Trump's new promise was surprisingly tepid. Some members of Trump's party are worried about the price tag. Giving $5,000 to every adult would cost over $1 trillion, adding to the already historically high national debt. And Trump would have to get Congress to approve, since he can't send out checks by himself. There's also the question of Trump's credibility, whether voters believe the checks would actually arrive. Trump has a long list of unfulfilled campaign promises. He's promised to send voters DOGE checks and tariff rebates, as well as promising that inflation and high prices would drop as soon as he took office. Mara Liasson, NPR News.
1: A documentary on the Israeli military's killing of civilians in Gaza has received the top prize at the Venice Film Festival this weekend. But as NPR's Daniel Estrin reports, Israeli officials are contesting the film's allegations.
4: The documentary is called Naza. That's the Israeli military term for collateral damage. The film features 24 anonymous Israeli soldiers who discuss the tracking and killing of Hamas targets and Palestinian civilians in Gaza. The Israeli military said it categorically rejects the film's allegations. It didn't give specifics, but said soldiers' claims in the film do not match their junior level ranking and level of involvement. Former Israeli Prime Minister Naftali Bennett called the film a blood libel. The film's Israeli co-director Yuval Avraham spoke at the premiere.
5: Thinking of all the people, the Israeli politicians, the journalists back home who are now attacking this film, denying it without even seeing it.
4: The film got a record 25-minute standing ovation. Daniel Estrin, NPR News, Tel Aviv.
1: Iran says one of its commercial vessels was attacked this weekend while it was traveling through the Strait of Hormuz. Reports by state media say one person was killed and four others injured in that attack. The U.S. military has not commented on the incident, although it's attacked Iranian-flagged vessels in the past as part of its blockade of Iranian ports. You're listening to NPR News. President Trump says he's lifting a 10% tariff on Irish whiskey. Speaking Sunday during the trophy ceremony for the Irish Open, he said he'd been asked about the tariff by many people, including some of the golfers. Irish whiskey currently faces the 10% tariff Trump has imposed on most imports from the European Union. Team USA is once again world champions in women's basketball after beating France today in the FIBA World Cup in Berlin, Germany. KQED's Lakshmi Sarah went to a watch party at a women's sports bar in San Francisco.
6: Several fans decked out in Valkyrie's violet, representing the Bay Area WNBA team color, crowded Ricky Sports Bar, a bar dedicated to women's sports. Lily Roberts is a Valkyrie season ticket holder and describes herself as a massive fan.
7: As a Raptors fan, I feel like we're just winning on both ends. So we have our coach on Team USA, and then we also have our Valkyries on Team France, which, as you can tell, the bar is incredibly excited to have representation on both sides there.
6: Team USA won 97-79, gaining its fifth straight FIBA World Cup title. For NPR, I'm Lakshmi Sarah
8: in San Francisco.
1: Ohio State's football team is out of the top five for the first time in two seasons after dropping a close game to Texas Saturday, 24-23. Texas is now number one, followed by Georgia at number two, Notre Dame at three, Indiana at four, Miami at five, and OSU at six. Number six, Oregon, fell 15 spots to number 21 after losing to Oklahoma State in a major upset. LSU, Ole Miss, Texas A&M, and Alabama round out the top 10. I'm Dale Willman, NPR News.
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0: Welcome back to Kelly Corrigan Wonders. I'm Kelly Corrigan, and today I'm talking with two people who have devoted their lives to music, coming from completely different angles, Kava Menzies and Dr. Charles Lim. If you listen to this show regularly, you've definitely heard Kava here before. She was also a guest on my PBS show, Tell Me More. Kava is the founding music faculty member at Oakland School for the Arts. She's also a gifted musician and composer and someone who has taught and mentored over 2,000 young musicians in Oakland for more than two decades. Dr. Charles Lim is a surgeon and a hearing specialist, a jazz saxophonist, and a professor at UC San Francisco, where he leads a research lab studying the neural basis of musical genius. He's here to explain what musicians have been trying to tell us for centuries. Music is medicine. Here's my conversation with Kava Menzies and Dr. Charles Lim, recorded on stage at the Aspen Ideas Festival. So thanks for coming. Let's spend an hour together talking about well-being and music. I have recently been geeking out on the fact that people, some time ago, decided that we must develop more ways to delight and confound and aggravate and engage our senses, and maybe of all the senses, per Helen Keller, the one that is most essential is sound. Mm. So I want to talk to you first about the beginning of your life with music. What was, for both of you, the first time you were in a musical swoon?
10: I'll tell you, for me, it was when I was a child. One of my first memories of life was a vinyl 45 that had the Beatles' I Want to Hold Your Hand. And every time I would play, I was little, I was small, I would be very happy. I still remember that feeling. It was like magic coming out of this turntable.
0: Yeah.
10: And then I never lost that feeling. I feel like every version of it has been the same. It's why I'm an ear surgeon. That's why I run a music lab. That's why I study the brain. It's the same feeling.
0: It's the Beatles.
10: Yeah, kind of, yeah.
11: For me, I started music at the age of five, and I think a swoon moment or a pivotal moment for me was just understanding the connection between music and your emotions. I had a neighbor that passed away when I was very young, and that was my first experience with death and somebody transitioning, and I remember immediately finding out and having a swell of emotions and going to the piano and just figuring something out on the piano and writing a song and writing a piece of music, and I think I stayed there for hours just uncovering my emotions through playing. And I didn't really know what I was writing. I don't think it was necessarily good, but for me it wasn't good. but it was deeply emotional, and I remember just this aha moment of, oh, this is the place that I can go to process my emotions. This is the place that I can really dive more deeply into what's going on inside of me.
0: And isn't it so cool and weird that words so often fail in the hardest moments of life, and music can carry something from you to me that I may misinterpret slightly, but there's something so powerful about the sonorous nature of it. So you mentioned that you composed something at an early age, and I wonder if in all your research you have noticed a difference between the effect on our well-being of listening to music versus writing and composing music.
10: Definitely. It's a very, I think, multi-layered. I always view this as kind of a kaleidoscopic process, depending on which version you're doing of it. I mean, music, I think, affects everybody in a different way, whether you're listening, whether you're creating it, whether you're thinking about it, whether you are writing it in a cognitive way, writing it in an emotional way. All these things are, I think, different versions of the brain doing these musical acts. And so in research, I'll tell you that the neuroscience of music is, it's something you have to, I think, approach very carefully, almost cautiously, because it's, in a way, a field that's been off limits for science for a very, very long time. I mean, you can imagine that scientists would probably shy away from something like jazz for many, many years. It wasn't really considered fair game. And I think that's because it's scientists like control, and they like to break everything down into small variables and make incremental changes to see what happened. Music is not really like that. And so when you're thinking about what the science of music or the neuroscience of music is, you kind of define your questions very, very carefully.
8: Took you a really long time, but you developed a way to bring an instrument into an fMRI machine and let people improvise so that you could look at their brains while they were actually riffing musically.
10: Yes.
8: Why was that so important? Why didn't you give up after a year and a half of trying to make this thing to go in an fMRI machine?
10: So yeah, I mentioned the Beatles. So as a child, I became a piano player, but saxophone was my main instrument. And when I was learning about jazz, learning about life, I understood that when you're improvising, it's a very different feeling than when you're playing something memorized. So for example, I'd take classical music lessons. That's one way of thinking about it. But then when you're just improvising, and for me, it was on saxophone, I understood that maybe I didn't view it as my brain, but my consciousness was different in that moment. And so I went to college and I realized, after listening to John Coltrane, that I shouldn't be a saxophonist. I should maybe think about saxophonists. And so I started wondering, well, how can you actually do this thing? And so I wound up going to it's kind of a long story, but I became a hearing specialist. And when I was a hearing specialist, I realized that there was almost no study of music in medicine. And so I wanted to kind of understand the biological basis of music. And when I got to the National Institutes of Health, which is where I did these experiments, I basically had time, resources, and no oversight. I was unsupervised.
8: That's so, some people's biggest fear.
10: Yeah. And so
8: let's not spread that around, okay?
10: But what I really want to know was what happens in the brain when you do this thing, when you're jamming, when you're in the zone, or when you're in the flow, when you just sort of lose yourself in music. And so I decided that an fMRI piano keyboard was something that was feasible. And even though it took 2 years, to me that was, it's kind of fun, 2 years of failing. I mean, honestly, like, it never worked. It became a joke in the lab until one day it worked.
8: Wow. Mm. What do you notice in your classroom? So in addition to being a musician yourself, you're also an educator, long-time educator. What do you notice in terms of well-being and your students? Because the population of kids you're teaching is a population we're all so worried about. Mm. Just as a generation, who lives through the pandemic and who has been born with a phone in their nose, but also the population of a lower income group in Oakland, California.
11: Mm-hmm. I teach at a performing arts school in Oakland, California. And so in my classroom, I notice things, but I actually notice things across the school. It's, you know, a school with 10 different art forms. And I think when you begin to see young people access creativity, it creates a sense of ownership. It creates a sense of discipline. It creates a passion within them. And then obviously the well-being is a byproduct of it. For me, you mentioned something earlier about music being able to transcend words and language. And I think that's the point that I really access the students with, is they're going through complex lives. They have an inundation of information through technology. They're always processing a bunch of really complex things, whether it's thoughts and ideas or it's things happening at home or whatever baggage they may come into class with. And so once we step into the classroom, it's a space in which they can kind of drop all of that baggage. We do a lot of nonverbal communication in the classroom. I teach in a big choral room, so most of the time we're singing, we're standing in the round or sitting in the round, and I just play with sound and color with them. And I do exercises with them just for them to track their own emotional landscape as well. And we do a lot of pulse checks at the beginning of class and at the end of class, and oftentimes I'm finding how they came in is really different than how they exit the classroom. And it has everything to do with the music that we're doing. The landscape of each piece of music can determine that, but it's also just the sonic frequencies. And what you're talking about is the merging of science and music, where you're understanding the impact of each of those frequencies on the human body. And so I'm seeing that in a really visceral way with them. I'm seeing it emotionally, physically. I can't say enough about music. It is a medium in which students are able to access a multitude of ideas from really varying sort of seemingly disparate places and bring them all together. And so there's all of these soft skills that come with music and all of these subtexts of learning that happen as a result of them doing music.
8: Does it make you want to ensure that music is a part of every curriculum, that it's a mandatory part of K-12 education? And would you back that up?
10: Yeah, yes. Absolutely. It's actually embarrassing and shameful that it's not like that, or the assumption should be that there's any other option.
11: Yes. And we hear that all the time. I mean, we've been hearing the argument for arts and, you know, public education, that every child deserves it. But to me, it's really that human beings are creators innately.
10: You know, because I believe that music stands on its own, I never used to think that music needed science, meaning music could just be fine on its own. But recently, or I would say as I've been studying this, or it's been 25 years of thinking about this now, I've noticed that actually music may need science, because the policies that are being made are actually harming music quite a bit. And one thing that musicians and arts organizations and educators can use to arm themselves is actually scientific data and scientific information. So what I'm thinking about is how to not just make it an instinct that we have, where we say, oh yeah, music is good for us, we like it, it does something good for us, but where we actually have information that's been scientifically rigorously obtained, where you can say, look, this is why I think music is good for us, not just because we love it, but because it's also changing our biochemistry, it's changing our neurochemistry. Mm-hmm. We're seeing what's happening in the brain as we do this thing called music.
8: That's so interesting. It makes me, puts me in mind of when my kids were in elementary school, and it was like, oh my God, should we get our kids piano lessons? It seemed like it's just going to be one fight after another. And then the kids who were really good at math, all their parents would say, oh, well, she has piano lessons. That's why she's so good at math. And I thought, oh, I get it. The way that we can value music is how it aids the thing that we actually value. Right. Instead of the in and of itself thing. It's like, oh my God, does that mean she's going to get higher SAT scores? Get her in piano lessons.
11: Right.
8: You know what I mean? But I wonder if in this coming AI wave, where the thing that AI won't do is play a piano or play a saxophone or improvise or work together to collaborate and blend with others musically, if there will, that music's never had a better chance of being perceived as the deep value that it is, both to mood and well-being and also to intellectual capacity development. Do you think that there's a chance that maybe this is going to be music's moment? Uh-oh. It's a long pause.
10: Well, I think it's a really thorny time right now in music and AI. So I'm right now trying to devise a study to look at how humans actually respond to AI-generated music. Mm. And the weird thing is, the study that I'm designing is invalid almost 2 weeks later because the AI has gotten better. And so it's moving at a ridiculous clip. And so you have to, I think, just completely reconceptualize what you mean when you're trying to study the impact of AI in music. I firmly believe AI is going to have a role in the arts, but I think it's also going to accentuate the importance of something like a conversation, something that we're, at least as far as we know, there's no AI between the three of us having this conversation or anybody here listening to us. And so I think it actually is going to promote the value of this kind of interaction, which I think is very, very important. I think the analog world will actually rise to become maybe the most important thing in this digital world.
8: If your research with the piano and the fMRI machine showed that improvisation is a joyful, positive experience, then all live interaction, which is fundamentally, it must be neurologically identical to improvisation, like when making something up right this second in front of all these people, then maybe that's more proof that what we do together on the fly has deep value.
10: I think so, but I would say that it's not just a question of joy or enjoyment. And so actually, I think there's a lot of pain and suffering that has to do with why something like music is empathic in the brain. And so the way I think about it is kind of the following. Music is inherently this abstract thing. Let's just take out lyrics for a moment. And it's communicating in a very, very ambiguous way. And so, for example, I always give this analogy. There's this idea of music as the universal language. Many of us have an idea of what that means. We think it's true. But if I wanted to ask Kava to have lunch with me today on the piano, Like, it's terrible. I could play the piano literally for like 2 months and she's never going to know that I was trying to ask her to have lunch with me. So if it's a universal language, it's very bad at the things that language is really good at. And so this conversation we're having, this specific propositional thought, you can't do this with music. And so language is very good at that. Music is different. It's really good at actually conveying emotion without the use of specific semantics or syntax. It has a semantics and a syntax, but it doesn't need them to convey its thing. The rules are ambiguous. And also, it's also subjective. Everybody can take their own interpretation of a musical work or any artwork, and it's perfectly valid. You may love it, you may hate it, you may think it's interesting, you may want to, like, you know, write a follow-up to it. Like, all of these things are valid responses to all of these subjective things. And I think that that's why it's inherently empathetic, because when you hear somebody's life encoded in music, it's a very effective way for you to think, oh, if I've ever felt pain and loneliness and never thought I was alone, here I realize you're not alone. Somebody else felt it too. Somebody else not just felt it, but they did a service to the world by putting it back out so that everyone else could understand that we're sharing this. To me, that's the power of it. It's not just about joy, even though joy is a big part of it.
8: When you think about the difference in our experience of listening to recorded music versus listening to live music, is live music show up differently for us physiologically? And if so, like, how much and in what ways?
10: I'll tell you, I haven't done experiments on that, but I think, yes, live music is a very different format, just because it's more directly human. There's less things in the way. I think it's more direct. It's in some ways more efficient. But that's not to say that recorded music can't be transformative. I think everyone here probably has had their lives transformed by recorded music, too.
8: And also, there's something communal in live music, and it also has your focus in a way that recorded music doesn't always. It's somewhat rare to sit and listen to an album the way you were listening to the Beatles in a modern life, because it's right there adjacent to the other things that are stealing us.
11: And live music involves the audience. And so I think performers are responding to the audience. Everybody's responding to the energy that's in the room. And if performers are truly improvising and responding to what's happening and not just playing by rote or just doing what they prepared in advance, I think the music changes. And I really think there's just no parallel to live performance. I do agree that recorded music can bring you to a place and you can be in your own space, but there's something about human beings, there's something primal about human beings sharing in a space, collectively experiencing music together, that's unparalleled.
8: Yeah. You restore hearing as a surgeon?
10: Yes.
8: And your parents are surgeons?
10: Yes.
8: And the first time you saw surgery, you thought it was super gross?
10: Fair. Yes. Yes.
8: But hearing devices aren't very good at translating music.
10: Yes.
8: Is that right?
10: That's correct. Yeah.
8: Why?
10: Because music is much harder than speech to transmit. And so a simple analogy is that we can all listen to speech on our iPhones, but who wants to hear a concert on an iPhone? Like, it can't do it. It's not good enough. And so in the technology you're referring to that I do is called cochlear implantation. And so for people who have severe to profound nerve damage inside their inner ear, a hearing aid just won't work. It's not powerful enough. And so what we do is we put an electrode wire into the inner ear that stimulates the hearing nerve directly. And even though it's an elegant idea and an elegant theory, the physics are such that you cannot get specific enough electrical stimulation. It's almost like you want to like stimulate one little dot, but you have a flashlight. And so you're stimulating the whole area around it. You really want a laser, but you have a flashlight. And so in cochlear implants, there's a pitch problem where the pitch relationships are distorted. And so in music, pitch is so essential, and any slight distortion.
8: Oh, I really know. Damaging. I watched American Idol. I know about pitchy.
10: Yes. Yeah. So that's the situation, that we're not good enough yet to get music. And so I use music as a goal. It's like the holy grail of hearing restoration, because if you could give music back to somebody, you can give them any sound back.
8: Coming up next, we look at what happens in the brain when you stop playing from memory and start playing from the heart. Charles has the science and Kaveh has the story. We'll be right back with Kelly Corrigan Wonders.

Hello and good evening. It is 8:23 and you're listening to Kelly Corrigan Wonders right here on the news service of Northwest Public Broadcasting. 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

0: Welcome back to Kelly Corrigan Wonders. I'm Kelly Corrigan, and I'm talking with musician and educator Kava Menzies and surgeon and brain researcher Dr. Charles Lim. What's better for the brain, or how is it different to the brain between practicing something and composing something?
1: Interesting. I actually think of them as very different processes entirely. I think one of them, like for me practicing, I have to tell you, my thoughts on practicing have completely evolved as I've studied creativity. So I work with a lot of jazz musicians because I have a grant from the National Endowment for the Arts to look at some of the NEA jazz masters. And we've been talking to all of these jazz greats about their creative processes. And you know what keeps coming up? It's not genius. It's not talent. It's practice. Like practice, I sound like Allen Iverson. Like practice is what they're talking about, and it's interesting. They say, well, you know, sure, yeah, I liked it. Sure, I had some aptitude, but what really set me apart was putting in 10 hours a day with the instrument and fusing with it. And then once you got that under your kind of your abilities were set, then you could think about art, and then you could think about something like creativity. And so it's really it's changed the way I view that. And so, in a way, I almost feel like lubricating the circuitry that allows you to have something like creative thought.
0: So does practice facilitate creative generation? Is that what you're saying?
1: I believe so entirely, yes.
0: And you feel the way? The same
2: I do
0: way?
2: Too. It's learning the toolkit. It's learning the language. So practice is just getting facility on your instrument, understanding what palette you have to use, and then you can take that palette and compose however you'd like to compose with those tools.
0: You just composed a really big piece of music. Can you tell these guys about it?
2: Yes. I just composed an orchestral piece for the Oakland Symphony Orchestra. I was commissioned to write a piece of music that preceded Verdi's Requiem. I don't know if you know Verdi's Requiem, but it's a mass for the dead. And my task or the assignment was to write what would be a prequel for the mass for the dead. So what would cause somebody to write a piece of music that would have to honor the dead? And so I took today's landscape in the world. There's so much suffering. There's so much death. There's so many different people that are going through so many things. And so I wrote a 3-movement piece. It's called Suite for Humanity. It was for 180 musicians. It was a 90-piece orchestra and an 80-person choir, piece choir, in 3 movements. And the first part of it was really just my musical snapshot and kind of translation of what I see happening in the world today. The second movement was about what happens when there's been rupture in society and what do human beings need to do to restore humanity and kind of check if everybody's okay. And the third movement was, I took the text from a poet named Paul Laurence Dunbar, who has a phenomenal piece called Invitation to Love. And it's all about how do we get back to loving each other? How do we find love in grief? How do we find love in the beauty of the trees that we see around us? How do we find love in human relationships? And so the piece is meant to be really an arc and a commentary on all of the highs and lows that human beings go through, ultimately to get us to a place of humanity.
0: Is that your dream, to do what Kava did?
1: Pretty much. I mean, this is why I say that music doesn't need science, because I think of something like that, and that's just like world-changing. It's incredible. Yeah. Congratulations.
2: Thank you. And I'd like to just go back, if that's okay, to something you said about how music really isn't, like you said, could you take me to lunch, but could you play it on the piano? A big curiosity for me is how closely music can actually translate the things that we see. And I have a lot of curiosity around that. And that was part of my process in composing the piece, was really doing direct translations of things. So, for example, there's a section in the piece that's a war scene. And so it's like, well, what is the timbre and the texture of war? What are the colors? What's the dissonance? What is the feeling? Or I would see, you know, on the news, mothers chasing after their children after bombs went off in Gaza. And I would see them reaching in terror just, you know, in deep despair. And it's like, well, you can translate those gestures musically. You can create long sweeping lines to emulate a mother reaching out to her child, or you can create chords and different things to emulate those emotions. So I've been really curious about how music can communicate those kinds of things without language.
1: Can I ask you about this sort of that specificity that you had while you're composing it?
2: Yeah.
1: How important is it to you that the listener is aware of that or recognize it? Let's say years from now, people are listening to your music.
2: Right.
1: How much would it have mattered to you that they knew what motivated it?
2: It doesn't matter to me necessarily that they, it was nice to be able to write the foreword and have people understand what the context was, but I'm actually more curious about the sort of broader stroke of what they walked away with. One of the interesting things in writing this piece was the conductor for the symphony said that I could write liner notes for the players themselves so that they would play with the concept in mind. So there's a part at the end of the piece where I said, I want you to imagine that it's somebody taking their last and final breaths. It's this long section of, you know, 60 bars where there's a held note and there's these just undulating chords that kind of breathe up, and then there's a break in between and they breathe up. And I wrote in the score, play it like you're watching somebody take their last breath. And so all the players were saying, this is wild that we're seeing the text in there. But I watched them play it completely differently. And so I have a lot of curiosity around the transmission between the player and then the audience member, and if that's able to be received. And, you know, people would give feedback more so, you know, that it was deeply emotional for them, that their heart was opened, or, that they experienced a range of emotions. But I don't need them to know the specificity of, like, that was a shotgun going off or a war tool or a bomb necessarily.
1: You know, one thing about this sort of music language dichotomy that we're talking about is that it's challenging scientists' notion of what it means to have a language area in the brain. So I think most people think that the brain has specialized areas and that some of them are language focused. And that's true to a certain extent. But in some of my experiments, when we have jazz musicians trading fours, where they're only having a music-only dialogue, they're using what's called a language area of the brain without any language other than music. And so I think it challenges this idea that these areas of the brain are just for spoken language, and maybe what they are really auditory communication areas, whether or not it's musical. And maybe this is getting to why music can be a universal language, because it does invoke these language areas, but it's also doing it without activity in the semantic areas of the brain that are involved in semantic cognition, so like the meaning of words. And so I think it's a pretty like interesting thing to try to unpack, but it's saying to me, I think, something very profound about the fact that we all have the same neurologic structure, and it's sort of hardwired to want to give us something like speech, but maybe that's a specialization of the system that's actually there for music too.
3: I love that.
0: It sort of, in a meta way, points out how limited language is, because everybody's stumbling around trying to use words to describe what's happening between us, and maybe there's a superior transmission device, and maybe it's music.
2: Yes.
0: Can you talk a little bit about flow and the flow state and our sort of that inner critic and what happens to it in different when we're experimenting or listening to music?
1: Let me try. So when we did our first jazz experiment, so what we did was brought professional piano players to the National Institutes of Health. We had their brain scanners going while they were improvising and playing the blues. And our idea was to try to get them into kind of an authentic flow state, which is challenging when you're in an fMRI machine lying on your back playing this piano keyboard. But I mean, having been in there for many hours, it's actually kind of easy to do. And jazz musicians are very adaptable. I mean, most jazz musicians can start improvising like that. Like, you just sit down, you can just start improvising. It's almost like turning on a faucet. And so what we found was that the brain during improvised music is very different than during memorized music. And in particular, there's a shutdown of what you call the dorsolateral prefrontal cortex. So the front of our brains in humans is the real difference between humans and animals. That this is the largest part of the brain in humans that's different than the animal kingdom. And it's where consciousness resides, but it's also the area that we're shutting down when we're improvising. And it's involved in conscious self-monitoring and effortful planning. And so the idea is that you're kind of turning off these self-critical voices or the things that limit your output in order to generate a novel or creative idea. And so that is, I think, the neurobiological signature of a flow state.
2: I love that.
0: So speaking of animals and how we're different, are animals like the first musicians? Is that the sounds that we first heard that sort of tickled our vibrated the air and put it into this crazy thing called an ear that did this crazy work on our psychology? And then it was like, well, then we have to make more of that. We must make a violin. We must make a tuba. Like, we must sing together. Do you have curiosity around that? And do you have any knowledge around where those first musical instincts started to emerge in humanity?
1: Yes, I think humans are hardwired to try to create patterns from chaos. That's how we survived. So if you look at the biological origins of music, it was not first for pleasure. I think it was for very much for understanding the fact that in this world, sounds have meaning, and there's also some sounds that are more important than others. So it's like a salience detector. And a pattern sound generally has more meaning than an unpatterned or chaotic sound. And so this is where I think music is the ultimate form of pattern sound. Now, the animal kingdom has a lot of examples of music. Birdsong is, I think, the classic one. Whale song is another one. But I don't think you can say that they're having a musical experience the way we mean it as humans. And I don't want to try to anthropomorphize the whole thing, but I think there's a limit to what you can say about animal music. Because even though they're using pitch and they're using these things as biological signatures, I don't think that they're using it the way humans are doing music, for example, for creative expressions of pain and suffering. That doesn't mean that there's not a certain pathos to what you're hearing. When we listen to whale song, it can sound incredibly emotive for us, but that doesn't necessarily mean it was emotive for the whale at that moment.
0: I was wondering if animal sounds made us as humans hunger for more sound, more kinds of sound, such that we then began to develop ways to make more kinds of sound, like violins and tubas.
1: I don't know that it was the animal specific. The world is so full of sounds. Actually, Pat Metheny, the great jazz guitarist, says to me, he goes, I'm sure that in primitive human societies, there was just one person who was much better at banging a stick against a rock than everyone else. Yeah. And that person became the first musician of their clan.
0: Yeah.
2: I think we emulate our natural world, though. And so I think it must have stimulated something. Birdsong is a great example. I'm always listening for the natural world, and it doesn't just have to be from the animal kingdom. It can be the sound of car horns, an alarm going off. I'm always analyzing it musically and kind of listening to the cacophony of sounds, even going into an MRI. Like, that was a symphony. It sounds crazy, those of you that have had it. There's all of these rhythms and all of these sounds, and so... I think as human beings, we want to emulate what we hear first. And I love jazz for that reason as well, is because it is a lot of call and response. It is a lot of just repetition. And I think that's how you build your skill as well.
0: Could you ever imagine getting to the point where there was enough science describing music and the effect it has on us that it could become like a prescription? Like that it could be used as a tool to combat depression or anxiety or isolation?
2: I'm not the doctor, but I mean, Alzheimer's and the ways that we see the research in terms of people that are losing memory and are able to recall certain bodily functions because of pieces of music that they hear. And absolutely for depression and anxiety, I see it in my classroom all the time. And music is medicine. I mean, music already is that healing force. And the fact that it can transform a move, the fact that it can transform the state of a human being, to me, is incredibly powerful.
0: Is there enough scientific proof that it could transform the emotional state of a human being consistently enough that at some point healthcare would pay for you to take piano lessons?
1: Yeah, I think so. And this is where the field of music therapy, I think, is evolving and is important. So there is a whole field of music therapists and certified licensed musical therapists who use music in a therapeutic context. They're essentially doing the things that you're talking about. It's that when you start getting into the idea of insurance coverage and prescription and that kind of thing, this is where I think the evidence level needs to be higher than where it is to convince people that are skeptical of it. Mm-hmm. And I would say that music therapy has, if you look at the history of the field, it's been a little bit closer to education than neuroscience, the way it's been kind of evolving. And now neuroscience, cognitive science, psychology is starting to kind of, I think, merge with music therapy so that we have some of this kind of firmer evidence. But we need, unfortunately, in this world of science, we need like randomized controlled trials to show real data that are showing a population difference. And that's hard to come by. And there are very few people in this room probably doing social efforts towards bringing music to children and people. It's a hard study to do well. That said, I think I don't know if you've heard about the Sound Health Network. Mm-mm. This was an effort that we started with the National Institutes of Health, the National Endowment for the Arts, and the Kennedy Center for the Performing Arts. And it was run really through the work of Renee Fleming and Francis Collins, who was the director of the NIH. And the whole point of it was to promote research into the importance of and impact of music on well-being.
0: The other thing that makes this possibly a ripe time for like a big step forward for society is, beyond the fact that there's a total mental health crisis that everyone's aware of, is that there seems to be a new appreciation and respect for the ways that the mind affects the body. it feels like to me, and I wonder if you could validate this, that for the first time, it's not very woo-woo to say that your emotions are affecting your body in terms of something measurable like inflammation. Do you agree with that, or is that just my sense of it from very far away?
1: No, I agree that that's happening. Like, I see that sort of, it's like a prevailing trend in a sense with my patients that are coming in. It's funny to me because we've had these ideas for a long time. It's just that now I think they're more mainstream. And so, for example, I would say, we always say in my field, hearing is having its moment right now.
0: You do.
1: Hearing. Mm-hmm. Yeah, hearing, literally.
2: Like
1: people
2: that.
1: Didn't care about hearing 20 years ago,
2: yeah.
1: Like as a public health issue. And now people understand that acoustic trauma, sounds are too loud, that there's a relationship to dementia. These things are, I think, like, has everybody here now heard about this idea that hearing loss is related to cognitive decline? Yeah, see, I don't think people would have said that 20 years ago. And so that's relatively new information. So it's giving people, I think, added or newfound respect for the importance of hearing and preserving it.
0: Coming up next, Charles makes the case that losing your hearing isn't just about sound. And Kaveh explains why the mood you're in when you sit down to create can make or break everything. We'll be right back with Kelly Corrigan Wonders.

0: 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Kelly Corrigan Wonders will be right back. 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
1: Welcome back to Kelly Corrigan Wonders. I'm Kelly Corrigan, and I'm talking about the power of music with Kava Menzies and Dr. Charles Lim, recorded on stage at the Aspen Ideas Festival. Can you describe quickly why hearing loss causes cognitive decline?
2: So it's not been causally proven. It's a correlation. So what that means is, and I think the real reason is the following. When you can't hear well, you tend to isolate. And so the biggest thing that happens, I think, is that you lose stimulation coming in from other people. And then you're losing auditory stimulation, which is one of the most robust ways to stimulate the brain. Every time I do a functional MRI study of somebody listening to music, it stimulates the entire brain. Like, it's really good at stimulating the brain.
1: Even is there anything comparable? Is it the most?
2: You know what? I don't know the answer to that, but I would say this. It's as good as anything I've seen. I mean, it's, for example, visual areas are robustly stimulated when you're listening to music. Most people don't think of that, but that's happening. You mentioned math and these kind of spatial, architectural, quantitative things. They're also stimulated by music, and same with emotion, same with very primitive animal parts of the brain too. And so, like, I think it's such a robust stimulant of the brain that if you have hearing loss, you're basically losing a big portion of how your brain is getting its food.
1: Mm. Is that part of why you do what you do?
2: It is. Yeah.
1: Yeah. Did you have hearing loss in your family? Did somebody?
2: No, I had music. Yeah. I loved it more than anything I could imagine.
1: Yeah. You said once, and I wonder if you agree, that to be creative, you have to turn off your brain.
3: Yes. It was interesting for me hearing you say that is there a connection between the mind and body function, but it's like we're missing the heart component, and that's a huge part of how we make music. I know we're so cerebral all of the time, but music doesn't come from my mind, or aspects of it do. I guess I just explained the symphony, so there's a mental aspect of it, but so much of the emotional landscape comes from the heart, and it's the connection and those two things working together. So that's a huge part of my process.
2: And then, can I ask you about that? When do you feel most satisfied or happiest with your own art?
3: Great question.
2: Are you very critical of yourself?
3: That's a great question. When my mind is off. So when I turn off my mind, when I turn off my critical brain, when I'm evaluating whether it's good or bad, I'm reading a book right now about the creative process, and it's either that you create for product or you create for process. And I'm working to create from process so that there is no value scale. There is no judgment about whether it's good or not. And so I can find delight in a practice session where I'm just sitting down at the piano with no objective other than just to see where my hands land, see what shapes and patterns I can make, feel the way that the resonance feels in my body, and walk away from it without any spectrum of whether it's good or bad. I think the mind can get in the way oftentimes of music. So for me, it's really getting into that flow state is shutting down that inner critic.
2: But composing that piece that you just described must have taken you months, years?
3: I did it in 3 months. but with lots of tears and throwing myself on the ground and saying, why am I doing this? Why did I agree to this?
2: But that would also suggest that over those 3 months, there's a lot of different phases and modes that you're going into.
3: Yeah, and it was interesting because I struggled between the parts of it. Obviously, to write a symphony, you have to know all of the technical, you know, all the technical rules, et cetera. And so a lot of it was really mental, which actually was the part that gave me a lot of grief, because accessing that and getting the ideas out was so beautiful, but then actually executing it so that you're having a full orchestra play it means that you're having to access this other piece of you. And so the normal process when I'm creating and sitting down without that level of technicality is so much more enjoyable. But for me, the byproduct of all of that work and labor was getting to sit in a room like this with the orchestra surrounding, and then you just get washed with the sound. And that that is, you know, ultimately what the reward was, and it made sense for me.
1: And talk about a workout. Toggling between the sort of technical requirements of a clarinet next to a violin.
3: Yes.
1: And then the emotions that you have around humanity. Like, that's I'd like to see that in an fMRI machine. You know, like, you would be lit up in all sorts of places.
3: Yes.
1: You know, sometimes I picture, like, when I'm trying to work on something, I picture my whole body as, like, an outline and what parts of me are lighting up simultaneously. Yes. Like, it's like, ooh, this is a big heart thing. But then I have the very difficult decision of whether to put this chapter before that story or after that story. And how is that different for the reader, whether it's adjacent to this or adjacent to that? You know, it's like linear. Color theory almost.
3: Yeah, I didn't write that piece of music, and I imagine it's the same for you writing. Oftentimes I will write the end of the piece first and then the beginning of it and try to figure out the ways that you connect them together. And pieces emerge if you allow them to emerge as well. So
1: have you composed music?
2: I do, yeah.
1: Yeah.
2: So you need a whole body scan, by the way. That's what you're...
1: Really? I'm in. Where do we go? Sign me up.
2: But, you know, it's such an ironic thing to me that our muscles don't actually have memory, yet we think about muscle memory, and our heart doesn't actually feel emotion, yet we feel it, that it's that way. It's such an odd thing.
1: Because of the poets. The poets told us that it was here, and so we believed them.
2: Yes, yes. So I've been composing since I was a middle school student, and I love it, but I also find it it's different than improvising, because there's moments of it that feel like pure improvisation, and there's moments of it that feel almost like editing an essay that I've written, where you're going back to it and you're really, like, I think, analyzing it. You're not in the moment at all.
1: Right.
2: So, like, flips it around entirely, or like you go back the next day and listen to what you did and you delete half of it. Like, there's a sense that you could, I think, come back to it that's very different than in, like, a jazz solo. Mm-hmm.
1: Yes, and I find that it's so dangerous what mood I'm in when I approach an editing session. Because it's sort of like looking in the mirror. It's like some days you're like, I'm cute. And other days you're like, I look terrible. Like, it's all falling apart. And it's the same with your writing or your composition, where some days you're like, this is pretty good.
3: Yeah.
1: Like, I'm psyched to read this to people. And then the very next day, for who knows what combination of reasons, you're like, this is total crap. And if I published it, I'd be so totally humiliated. Mm-hmm. Can we just working some stuff out.
4: Are you all relating?
1: We're family here. Can we go back to what you were talking about between process and product, and sort of put music as an essential rather than music as an option in the context of capitalism? Like, is there something about the way that we work and think here in this culture that makes us less likely to support music in schools and less likely to use music as a tool for mental health, dot, dot, dot, dot, dot. Did I stump you guys?
3: A little bit.
1: Because product is such a capitalist word, and that's such a capitalist idea that you should be producing. You should be productive. You should make a product.
3: I think it's still a value statement about you should be productive to create what? And so to me, it still boils down to, like, where's the value system in society about what it is that you're creating? Because I think a lot of musicians would want to be very productive. I know many of them that practice for 10 hours a day or are very, very hardworking. Their work ethic is through the roof. But I think there isn't necessarily a societal value of what it is that they're producing. That's what I got so far. I'll come back to
1: that. But what they're producing, what that product is, then gives the permission of the receiver to assign the value.
3: Right.
1: It's a bestseller. It's not a bestseller. Like, bestseller, there's a lot of crappy books on the bestseller list. Mine are some of them.
3: Stop.
1: Honestly, like, there are way better books than the books I write.
2: So, you know, the capitalism thing to me is kind of fascinating, because I was at the Taylor Swift Eras tour, and...
1: How many times? Let's talk about that, Charles.
2: I've seen her twice. Wow. Yeah, so the Reputation tour and the Eras tour. And
1: do you have children? Were they with you?
2: Yes, my daughter was with me both times.
1: Okay, great. Okay, I think that's important, Charles. Yeah. I just want to establish that.
2: I like to hear anything I can, but that was, as I was looking at that, I was like, okay, people are willing to pay for music. It's not that there's not a willingness to pay for it. It's that it's disproportionately kind of assigned to certain versions of music. Meanwhile, I don't think most jazz musicians would feel like there's a lot of support, or most classical musicians would feel that. It's kind of, I think, very just, I think athletics is kind of the same thing. Mm-hmm. Like, I don't think the track and field world feels like there's a ton of money, but look at the contracts in the NBA or NFL, basketball, baseball. And so there was a neuroscience study about this. It was a fascinating study where they were, you had a set amount of fake money, and you, when you were listening to music, you had to give a certain amount of your fake money to the to the ones you liked the most. You were basically evaluating them with money. And what happened was the ones that you liked the most were corresponding with reward areas in the brain when you were listening to the music. And so there are these key parts of the brain that are very active when you have reward, and they're very primitive parts of the brain.
1: So is there a way that pop music could help if the agenda, and my agenda is more music for more people all the time, as a mental health intervention and as a cognitive development and cognitive preservation method?
2: I think it does help just by its existence. I think it's great that there are pop musicians that are bringing music to the masses. And I think children approach music very differently than a lot of adults. You know, you go to the symphony now or the opera, usually it's everyone in the audience is 50 years and up. It's very different than at the Taylor Swift show. And I think both things are really important. Mm-hmm. So I think what should happen, hopefully, is that pop musicians that have kind of, I think, a certain platform, hopefully they'll start to understand that what they're doing is therapy for the people that are listening to them. And maybe they'll take an interest in this idea of music as a therapeutic context, and maybe start, I think, just increasing awareness of the fact that music is important, not just beyond entertainment.
1: Mm-hmm. Right. So you just said, and I hope it doesn't go on the internet because then the LLMs will find it and then they will hack it. But you just said that pop music conforms to this pattern that tickles a certain part of our brain that we love having tickled. That's like a layperson's translation of what you just said. And so if that's so known, couldn't AI create music with those patterns that would tickle some of our favorites?
2: That's exactly what it's doing right now. It's training on Spotify.
1: And I'm just a human intelligence.
2: Apple Music.
1: And I already figured that out.
3: But yeah, but what is pop music? I question what is popular music and who determines what is popular. If you look at the history of the music industry, what's popular is what music executives and record labels said was popular, and it doesn't capture the totality of what music there is in the world right now. And I think we're living in an era where labels are dying and people are able to access artists and a more comprehensive list of artists and a more comprehensive style of music, where I feel like, yeah, I think a lot of pop musicians are subject to the terms of their label as well. And I don't necessarily know that I don't think Taylor Swift is necessarily thinking about the healing. Maybe she is, but the healing quality of her music or the healing quality of her performances, I think there's a lot of...
1: Are you not a Swiftie?
3: I am not.
2: Oh. You know, I've never met her. I would like to, but I just listening to her lyrics and listening to her music, I would venture to say that she probably is thinking about
3: it. You think so?
2: Yeah, I think so. Yeah.
1: I guess you guys could have a Swift.
3: Are you guys Swifties?
1: Yeah. Who's a Swiftie here?
3: Hey, that's my guy right there.
1: No Swifties? Yeah, there's a Swiftie right there. Thank you for your research. Thank you for your passion. Thank you for educating all those wonderful kids. Thank you guys so much for coming.
3: Thank you.
1: Here are my takeaways from my conversation with Kava and Charles.

Judgment is the enemy of generative work, not to mention joy. Number six, the rise of AI may be the thing that finally makes us appreciate what only humans can do together in a room. Number seven, our wiring to create patterns from chaos is how we survived. Number eight, hearing is having its moment. Number nine, the science is finally catching up to what most of us have known all along. Music is medicine. Thank you, Kava Menzies. Thanks, Dr. Charles Lim, for this conversation and to our friends at the Aspen Ideas Festival for hosting us. Thanks also to the team at Kelly Corrigan Wonders, our technical producer, Dean Kateri, executive producer, Tammy Stedman, our community engagement team, Rachel Hicks, Charlie Upchurch, Mary Bryce. Finally, thanks to you all for listening. Please join us again next time for Kelly Corrigan Wonders. And until then, I'll see you on Substack. It's free, and I am there talking with listeners every day.

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7: This is Embodied from PRX and WUNC. I'm Anita Rao. Conflict resolution facilitator Priya Parker has spent decades thinking about what makes groups work. And she says keeping people together requires skills most of us never learned.
8: Our culture is awash in self-help, but we are almost illiterate when it comes to the life of the group.
7: Today, how to get better at being in community and why learning to fight well can keep your group ties strong.
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0: 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Just ahead on Embodied.
1: Live from NPR News, I'm Dale Willman. Tech leaders are joining the call for a slowdown in AI advancement after growing warnings that rapid development could be detrimental to humans. NPR's Chandelise Duster has more.
2: Elon Musk and other tech leaders are embracing Anthropic CEO Dario Amodei's warning to slow down developing AI before it becomes uncontrollable. On social media Saturday, Musk wrote that Amodei is right and that, quote, "I've been sounding the alarm on AI for a long time." OpenAI CEO Sam Altman also says his company will slow down AI advancement and would delay its public offering until at least 2027 because of safety concerns. While President Trump brushed aside the concerns as negative forces bringing up things that, quote, won't happen, David Sacks, co-chair of the President's Council of Advisors on Science and Technology, says he supports tech companies slowing down. Chandelise Duster, NPR News.
1: 1 month before voters in Georgia begin casting their ballots, the race for governor there is heating up. On Sunday, U.S. Senator John Ossoff joined gubernatorial nominee Keisha Lance Bottoms for a rally before more than 1,400 supporters. Ossoff used the opportunity to criticize Republicans.
3: Under the failed President Donald J. Trump, food, diesel, and health care all just hit their all-time highs. They doubled your insurance premiums and slashed Medicaid to cut taxes for their corporate donors and the ultra-rich. They made you pay more for everything. They lied us into war and spent most of the last year covering up for the world's most famous pedophile.
1: At the same time, Republican Representative Mike Collins visited a nearby hospital to talk about new federal health care spending. Oil prices have risen again in response to the closure of a key pipeline in Saudi Arabia, faltering diplomacy, and attacks on ships in the Gulf. Brent crude futures hit $108 a barrel shortly after markets opened. The BBC's Rory Gallimore reports.
4: Oil prices have fluctuated hugely since the Iran war began in February. Now they're rising again. One of the main factors is the closure of Saudi Arabia's east-west pipeline, which was damaged by drones launched from Iraqi territory last week. The kingdom has previously accused Iran-backed militias of being behind such attacks. Another Iran-backed group, the Houthis, have been advancing in southern Yemen, posing further threats to international shipping. And a diplomatic breakthrough does not appear imminent. Oman was supposed to host a meeting on Monday between Iran and Gulf Arab countries to discuss the Strait of Hormuz, a key route for energy supplies, but it's been postponed.
1: The BBC's Rory Gallimore. Sweden's national election remains too close to call at this hour. Preliminary results give the left-wing opposition a 175 to 174 seat advantage over the current ruling right-wing coalition. Officials say the final outcome may not be known until at least Wednesday. You're listening to NPR News. Celine Dion is back. The 58-year-old singer performed in Paris Saturday night, singing 25 songs over more than 2 hours. Dion has not played a full concert since March of 2020. In 2022, she was diagnosed with stiff person syndrome, which is a rare disease that affected her throat. She's now touring, performing 16 shows in 5 weeks. Alexander Zverev has won the U.S. Open men's singles title, beating American Ben Shelton in four sets. It's the second Grand Slam title for Zverev this year, while the long-running drought for American men continues. NPR's Becky Sullivan has more.
5: Even before the first serve of Sunday's match, Shelton's appearance in the final was a bit of history. He is mixed race. His father, Brian, is black, making Shelton the first black man to play in the U.S. Open men's singles final since Arthur Ashe more than half a century ago. It was also Shelton's first career Grand Slam final. And of course, no American man has won a Grand Slam singles title since 2003. But the 23-year-old couldn't overpower the 6'6" German Zverev. The big two of men's tennis these days, Jannik Sinner and Carlos Alcaraz, have both had injuries this year, leaving the door unusually wide open for others, and Zverev has taken advantage. He won the French Open earlier this summer and, with Sunday's win, now has a second career slam to his name. Becky Sullivan, NPR News, New York.
1: There was a new number one at North American box offices this weekend. Practical Magic 2 knocked Spider-Man from the top spot, bringing in $30 million in its first week of distribution. Spider-Man Brand New Day landed in second with $8.4 million in ticket sales. Worldwide, it now has brought in just under $2.5 billion. And The Odyssey continues its march across the big spring, adding another $7.4 million to its total. This is NPR News.
6: 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Investing in securities involves the risk of loss.
7: Some of the greatest moments of my life have happened in community with other people. My wedding, my 30th birthday, when my close friends threw me a slumber party. A recent weekend at the beach full of group dinners and belly laughs. But I've also been in group settings where the vibes were way off, and the gathering itself became a catalyst for strife. A miscommunication in an all-staff meeting that eroded trust. Personality clashes at a barbecue that turned a summer evening sour. Being in community takes intention, creativity, and some real problem solving. So how do we get better at being in groups and learn to stay connected even when things get hard? This is Embodied, our show about identity, relationships, and health. I'm Anita Rao. We're going to explore the many facets of group life today with Priya Parker. She's a conflict resolution facilitator who spent the past few decades helping teams and communities of all sizes around the world. She's also a writer. Her first book, The Art of Gathering, explored how to bring people together with purpose. Her new book, The Art of Fighting, goes one step further. It makes the case that keeping a group healthy over time requires us to confront something we often avoid: conflict. Priya's interest in group dynamics started early, long before she did this work professionally.
8: My probably earliest memory of being part of a group was, it was a very small group. It was a group of three, but it was a group that broke. It was my family. My parents divorced when they separated when I was in third grade, and they would divorce when I was in fourth grade. And within 3 years, they each had remarried other people and they had joint custody. And I went from, as many children do, one group to two very different groups that were figuring out themselves how to be a group. And so I'm biracial, I'm bicultural, and then I was also part of these two very different families. And so as a young person, I learned very early on that groups end and that they form anew. And I had to be very attuned to how to become part of these new groups in my life.
7: You grew up, as you're saying, at the intersection of a lot of really interesting difference. You have a Midwestern father, you have a mother who is from India. When both of your parents divorced, they kind of got married to people more similar than they were. So your cultural kind of environment split even more. So tell me about kind of how that straddling shaped your personality and kind of what you became attuned to about how groups work.
8: I was lucky. My parents had joint custody. And so what that meant in my case was that every other Friday afternoon, this was in Virginia, I would leave my mother and stepfather's home. And that quote unquote group was an Indian, English, Buddhist, vegetarian, kind of incense filled, progressive household. And I would travel 1.4 miles and enter a different universe, which was my father and stepmother's home. And it was, and still is, a white American, evangelical Christian, conservative, church-going, meat-eating household. And I was a part of each of those groups, of those families. And I was also a part from each of those families. I mean, at some level, even temporally, every 2 weeks, I was absent from one of them. And being biracial and being part of these two different groups, I think for a long time, I learned to be a chameleon. My husband, many years later, observed that in one house, if somebody sneezed, I would say, God bless you. And if in the other house, if someone sneezed, I would just say, bless you.
7: I
8: removed the God. And not even consciously, just, I guess, attuning to the culture that you're in. My mother's Indian, and she would often take me every summer to live with my grandparents and cousins and aunts and uncles for a couple of months. She's an anthropologist and she would be conducting research. And I would spend many of my summers in Delhi with my cousins. And that was a different group. And we would play carom, on the floor. And we would play cards in my grandparents' bed. Life in India often, in Indian homes, often happens around the bed. Mm-hmm. And then I would play softball in Vienna, Virginia, and love fast pitch softball and learn the cheers and the jeers and the rules. And I was always, as so many of us are, a part of many, many different groups. And so much of my life was being part of groups that had very, very different norms from each other, and learning kind of my way around them and in them and through them. But in each of those groups, I always did feel a really deep sense of connection and belonging, and really looked for a sense of belonging because my life was so fragmented.
7: You mentioned that your mom is an anthropologist. I know that in your book, The Art of Gathering, you talk about all of the influences that she had on you, and especially how she influenced how you think about kind of what it means to bring people together and what it means to gather. And you share a story about how when you were 15, your mom offered to host this meetup in your basement with other girls from school to help you all talk about identity and transformation. Can you talk to me a bit about that experience and your mom's influence on how you think about kind of what it means to gather with other people?
8: If I remember correctly, I think I was in high school, and she offered to create a 6-week experience where we could invite a group of young women, of girls of my age, and she would teach us how to meditate and teach us sort of the skills of how to navigate being a young person. And she called it Circle of Friends. We invited maybe a dozen girls from my school, friends and acquaintances, and we would meet for an hour or 90 minutes in our basement. And so we would learn a different skill. We would breathe together. We would learn how to be in our bodies. I mean, we would learn how to say what we needed. We would do all sorts of just little exercises, and then we would run upstairs and have snacks. And to this day, and I know some of the other women I'm still in touch with, it was a pretty amazing experience to have an older person pay attention to us, take our issues seriously, and teach us some very basic skills to navigate, you know, the waters of high school.
7: Yeah.
8: But there was another part that was really powerful about it, was that she didn't just teach me, her daughter, those skills. She taught my peers these skills. And part of the power of that was that these skills in a vacuum don't necessarily work. Skills are applicable when they're in a culture. And so when you have 12 kids in a grade learning something together and normalizing it and having a sense of like, oh, we remember how to deal with these difficult moments, or we're all feeling nervous, it actually gave us almost like an armor and a sense of togetherness to navigate, you know, the choppy waters of adolescence.
7: So as we'll learn kind of later in the conversation, obviously these two experiences, kind of having your parents be who they are, your mom being someone who kind of understands the importance of groups, your experience being a chameleon, navigating these cultures, all of these kind of begin to build your foundation as someone who does the kind of work that you do today. You go on to college at the University of Virginia, and we've talked a lot on this show. I am also mixed race and bicultural, and for me, this move away from home for the first time was like such a big time of identity renegotiation. I think it is for a lot of mixed kids. Like, people don't have context for you and where you come from. So you're kind of explaining yourself constantly to people.
8: Yes. Often for the first time.
7: For the first time.
8: Like, well, who am I?
7: Exactly.
8: How do I answer this question?
7: Exactly. And getting that question all of the time of kind of who are you and where do you come from? How did this transition to college for you continue to shape your thoughts about who you were and where you fit in groups?
8: When I went to the University of Virginia, one of the first questions people would ask me very casually was, what are you?
7: Mm-hmm.
8: And in the beginning, I didn't understand the question. I'm a first year, or I'm a woman. And I learned that they meant racially. And then even that, I learned that in that context, there was a right way to answer that. And I remember even negotiating, what do I say? I used to say I'm half white, half Indian. And someone would say, what do you mean white? White what? And I'd say, white American. Right. Okay. So I'm half white American. And it's exactly as you were saying. It's like, is this what I am? Like, I need an answer. And so I would, in the beginning, I would say, my father is white American from Iowa and my mother is Indian. And then someone inevitably would say, well, what are you? I may have had an answer in the moment, but actually the deeper question was one I continued to hold. But college was a time for me where because I went to the University of Virginia and they have a strong sense of what they call student self-governance, I had older students say to me, if you have a problem with race here, do something about it.
7: Hmm.
8: Like, don't just complain, do something about it. And I was like, what do you mean do something about it? And it was this kind of radical invitation that it was that here, like, here are the keys. This is your community for 4 years. And I started researching about the history of race and the history of desegregation at the University of Virginia. And I learned about a process actually through my mother called Sustained Dialogue. And I was able to meet the person who created Sustained Dialogue. His name was Hal Saunders. He was in his late 70s at the time. He was a former diplomat, helped write the Camp David Accords. And he was interested in working with young people to take the processes he had been using in post-Soviet states and in international peace processes and apply them to college campuses. And so I asked him if he would come and train, you know, us wee little students at the University of Virginia. And to, you know, to kind of our collective shock, he said yes. And so he and his colleague, Rhonda Sleem, came and trained us in this process called Sustained Dialogue. But it was this notion that if one wants to change a culture, groups help change culture. And we learned the very specific skills of how to moderate a conversation across race that none of us at the time knew how to hold. And those really fun, really great groups that last over a long time are groups in which people feel like they're meaningfully contributing and that the group is meaningfully contributing to them. And that for me was Sustained Dialogue.
7: Just ahead, Priya explains why conflict is good for groups and shares what it looks like when a group fights well.
8: We often think facing something is going to pull us apart, but actually conflict is quite intimate, right? It requires saying, hey, you affect me. And so there's a core question of how do I fight with those I want to belong to?
7: You're listening to Embodied from WUNC, a broadcast service of the University of North Carolina at Chapel Hill. 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We'll be right back.

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0: This is Embodied. I'm Anita Rao. Today, we're talking about how to navigate group dynamics. We all float in and out of different circles throughout the day. A book club, a church choir, a team at work. But what does it take to keep these communities healthy through moments of change or friction? Priya Parker is a conflict resolution facilitator who has spent decades thinking and writing about what makes groups work. And at the core of her philosophy is a simple but transformative idea. A group of three or more people has its own distinct needs that our modern society has failed to acknowledge.
1: Our culture is awash in self-help, all of the ways we can improve the self and the individual. And those are very helpful tools. I've benefited from many of those tools. But we are almost illiterate when it comes to the life of the group.
0: Priya's first book, The Art of Gathering, looked at what it takes to bring people together in meaningful ways. Her new book, The Art of Fighting, tackles a different skill many of us never learned, how to navigate group conflict.
1: Part of what I wanted to offer is, in addition to individual communication skills, how, when a group in your life, it can be your family, it can be your team, it can be your neighborhood, is wanting to be part of something meaningful and longer term, what are the actual skills to be able to hold and navigate the dynamics of a group? And part of what I learned in The Art of Fighting in this book and in looking at dozens and dozens of groups from all walks of life is that for a group to actually last for a long time and be relevant to the people in it, you have to negotiate and often renegotiate. What are we about? What are we doing here? And often when we avoid that conversation, the group often just dissolves because groups can't actually form or last without a fight.
0: I think what's so interesting about this moment that we're in that I was thinking a lot about as I read your book was that there is this sense that the boundaries between us have gotten more rigid and more defined. There's polarization. Yet at the same time, I feel like literally every think piece I read, every Substack I'm forwarded by my friends is about how people want community and want tools to build community and feel really lonely and want more connection. So what do you think has kind of led us to this point where we are trapped both by how fractured we feel like we are and how little connection we feel like we have?
1: We have endless choice, which also allows for freedom. And we are chronically online, which also can make us feel like we're connected, but is a little bit more like junk food than sort of, you know, deep and rich nutrients. We are busy. We are overworked. There are all sorts of reasons why our communities and groups are fracturing and fragmented. And by the way, in traditional communities, you almost can't avoid each other, right? Mm-hmm. You're going to see each other at church every Sunday, or you're going to see each other at synagogue or at the grocery store. And so in communities in which people are born and live and pray to the same God and die on the same plot of earth, you don't need all of this choice or negotiation. You just kind of have an inherited way and you do that. And in modern life, I think one of the reasons why our groups don't actually last is because we have taken a lot of friction out of daily life. Mm. And we're not good at conflict. And I see this in my own work as a conflict resolution facilitator. When conflict arises, which by the way, it arises in every relationship, in every group long-term, we either avoid and sort of hope it'll pass, or we escalate in ways that might damage the relationship, or we try to sort of burn the house down. And we sort of oscillate between what I call unhealthy peace and unhealthy conflict. And part of the tool to help communities really hold and get deepen is what I call holding healthy heat.
0: Tell me more about this idea of healthy heat and kind of how you want it to operate in modern life. Because I'm thinking about, you know, so much, as you said, so much of my day-to-day interaction is mediated by a screen. You know, I'm on Slack with my coworkers. And then I'm getting in and out of Zooms. And then I'm in group texts. And there's a sense that like heat can arise and, you know, catalyze very quickly. There's all of these like small fires that feel like they need to be put out. But that's not what you're talking about when you say healthy heat. So talk to me kind of about what you mean by that and differentiating healthy heat from just like a minor like trigger that might happen.
1: In my 20 years as a conflict resolution facilitator, I have learned that healthy communities require love, and healthy communities also require conflict. And both of those things are really important. And whether you are holding or managing a team or a distributed association in some ways where you're navigating people, not necessarily in person, the first element is the sort of a shared motivating force, creating a culture, being in a place where people know each other. They hang out together. Mm-hmm. They understand like different parts of themselves. One of the reasons I say you should start your virtual meetings, the first 5% of it, with a magical question, the question that everybody would be interested in answering and everyone would be interested in hearing each other's answers. Just literally in the little Zoom chat, you ask something like, what's the first concert you went to and who took you? All of a sudden you see all these answers like in the chat. And it's like, oh, wow, Toni Braxton, huh? Michael Jackson, Bob Dylan. Wow, I didn't know they were that old, right? New Kids on the Block. Oh my gosh, they're my generation. Part of the reason why your job to sort of cultivate connection across within a group is because you want to grow the love, is because you want to have resilience, is because you need to create a group that really deeply wants to be there and understands what they're about. And in order to really understand what you're about and negotiate change, opportunity, decline, like whatever's happening in your group, people need to be able to disagree. People need to be able to have what I call worthy grapples. And often we're conflict averse in part because our relationships aren't strong enough. And so I'm not saying start by, you know, start every meeting with a fight. You actually first need to build relationships and find ways for people to sort of know a lot about each other. And so the first thing, even before getting to healthy heat is possible when people deeply feel like they're respected, that they understand the project. And then simultaneously, particularly for longer term stable groups where people really understand their role and want to be part of it, you got to get through the heat. And so healthy heat is the ability to hold discomfort, disagreement with care long enough for it to be generative, to reveal the next best step.
2: So you're a conflict resolution facilitator, professional, but you do not agree that every conflict is worth solving.
1: Correct.
2: So I'd love for you to kind of give us some examples of questions we can ask ourselves early on in a conflict situation to determine whether this is something we want to give our time and attention to. Like, what group conflicts are worth solving?
1: Not every group conflict should be faced. And part of discernment and skill is navigating which ones to face and which ones to avoid. And so the first element of the art of fighting is that not all fights are worth facing. In fact, their practitioners call it strategic conflict avoidance, which doesn't mean that you're conflict averse. It means there are certain conflicts that are actually okay. They're sort of creative tensions. But here are some questions to ask yourself. The first is, can I continue to engage meaningfully without facing?
2: Mm-hmm.
1: Do I care enough about this group to take this on? Is this conflict touching on a core value of mine? Does the group need to reflect those values for me to be a part of it? Knowing conflict arises in every group, are these the people I want to be in a mess with? Is the conflict making the group worse? Can I imagine vibrancy in this group in a different formation? Are the component parts still good and just need some sorting out? Do I think that by saying something, I could alter the situation? Will I regret not trying? And counterintuitively, do I want to be closer to this person?
2: Yeah.
1: We often think fighting or facing something is going to pull us apart, but actually conflict is quite intimate. It requires saying, hey, you affect me. I was hurt by this. And so counterintuitively, it's actually inviting. And one of the central concepts of the art of fighting is that this book is about not about how do you fight with everybody. It's not about how do you scream at strangers online. There's a core question of this book, which is, how do I fight with those I want to belong to?
2: So to have a good conflict and to set yourself up well, you say that you really need to know what the need of the group is in the moment. And you really need to kind of dig and keep digging to get underneath what appears to be the need to what the need actually is. So could you kind of walk me through an example of how you've helped a group figure out what the need itself might be? Because I think a lot of us, me included, are tempted to just be like, okay, there's tension, everyone, like, let's get on a Zoom in 10 minutes. Let's talk it out.
1: Yeah.
2: And that's often not the right approach.
1: To state the obvious, a group is more complex than a one-on-one relationship. And in a group, there are multiple needs. One of the things as a facilitator, when I get on the phone, is I just listen and I ask a ton of questions. And I ask what I call dumb questions, obvious questions, not smart questions. What do you think is happening here? Why is this happening? If you had a magical wand and you could sort of miraculously fix this, what would be different? And the first way to begin to help a group is to ask often over and over and over again, what do we think is the actual need in this moment? Not what are they fighting about? What is the actual need? I'll give a simple example. A woman that I know, she's part of a multi-generational family, Nigerian, diasporic family. One sibling is in London. One sibling is in, two siblings in the US. A few are in Lagos. They, for the last 30 years, have shared care for their elderly parents. The father passes away maybe a decade ago. And a few years ago, the mother passes away. And the siblings basically start fighting. And it's not actually about inheritance or money. It's like they're being really, really short with each other. Mm. And she starts noticing this. And there's, oh, well, it'd be really nice if your daughter might call me once in a while. Or, well, when do you think I'm actually going to see you? Or, well, she never comes to Nigeria anymore. And she was sort of looking at this and saying, why are we fighting? Like, why is this so tense? Isn't this, this should be the moment where we're like holding on to each other. What she realized was that what made the infrastructure for decades, the way they saw each other, the contact that they had each other, was through the shared question of how do we take care of our parents? And through answering that, they had the specific form of a relationship with each other. They'd see each other, they'd coordinate health schedules, they'd fly in, they'd fly out. Sometimes they'd spend an extra day when people would take over care for different parents. And now their shared infrastructure, just the care of their parents, is gone.
2: Mm.
1: And so the need and the core grapple is, how do we now want to sibling? How do we now want to family? What does this look like now? And what do we want it to look like? Which is when I say it's a negotiation.
2: Yeah. So once we kind of identify the need of a group in conflict, we get underneath the noise to get clear about what the central need is, then we kind of need a way to grapple with that conflict. And you argue that we have a real dearth of tools for dealing with conflict in modern Western life. We have court.
1: Yes.
2: An extremely blunt tool that nobody wants to take their conflicts to. So talk to me about that and some of the digging that you did into other communities and societies that kind of give a sense of what we've lost in terms of the ability to have these rituals that help us handle and move through conflict.
1: We have very few conflict rituals and it's killing us. Mm-hmm. And so one of the things I did with The Art of Fighting is I went back and I looked at the types of conflict rituals ancient and traditional communities held. Because basically in traditional groups, and when I say traditional, I basically mean groups in which the same people are part of the same group for often generations, all over the world. I looked at Western African traditions, the Minyanka tradition of where and how, when something comes up in the community, do they hold different rituals? One of them, this is in the book, The Healing Drum. One of my favorite examples is when all kind of rational processes were no longer serving, in order to avoid violence, they bring out the drums.
2: Hmm.
1: And there's a very specific dance. It's called the Danuba dance. And everyone in the village understood the use of that drum and that beat. And it was only ever used in that occasion. And the villagers would come out and dance very, very specific steps to let out pent-up aggression. And this is actually a there's deep wisdom in a process like this, because conflict and fighting and hurt is actually also, it's very emotional. Mm-hmm. And so many different communities have ways to actually release that in community. In Hawaii, in the Ho'oponopo communities and circles, there were very specific rituals that when there's conflict, the community comes together. And I looked at a number of these different rituals, and they had many things in common. Like, one was they always started by embracing and reminding people of the lineage that they are a part of. So many of these rituals across different communities would often be held near the graveyard to be near their ancestors, to remind them that they're part of a long tradition. They would often end in a shared meal. They wouldn't just end with the agreement and tersely, you know, shaking hands. They would then come back together and break bread together and again, reify that they are part of a long tradition. And one of the things I did is I looked in modern culture and says, where do we have these conflict rituals? It doesn't have to look like that, but what is our modern version of this? And one of the most surprising places I found it was in the Real Housewives reunions.
2: Okay, I literally laughed out loud at this part of the book, because my experience of that show and of so much reality TV that I do enjoy is that it is just manufactured chaos and drama. And like, yes, we're just working to like escalate things, to build tension all the time. But you present it, it's so funny in the books, you present it kind of next to these examples of these like beautiful ancient rituals. And you're like, actually, the Real Housewives reunion is really sophisticated. So walk me through, like, what are they doing right when it comes to a conflict ritual?
1: Yeah, this is my hot take. There is wisdom and sophistication in the Real Housewives reunions.
2: Your Subway hot take right there.
1: Yeah, you're exactly. Ready. So part of what I was looking at across these different cultures, and I started, what I was looking for is, what are the patterns? Where is there deep collective intelligence in all of these different communities that we might be able to pull forward to figure out what is our version of this? And as I looked at what they had in common, they open in a very specific way. They have it in a ritualistic space that's different from everyday life. They often wear different costumes or dress to signal that we're going to create a space that is dangerous, but that we can hold together as a community. There is structure, there is rules, there is space for heat, and there's an elder kind of holding the space. They close in song. There are rituals. And I realized that the place I could most see this front and center was the Real Housewives reunions. And whether or not you watch Real Housewives, basically at the end of every season, the housewives, it's part of their contract, have to come together at the end of the season to basically debrief the season together. And if you've ever seen it, they come out in boas and ball gowns and tiaras and really deeply costumed. And so I had this instinct, and I got in touch with the executive producers of the show, and I put forward my thesis to them that I think that they are actually hosting a deeply ancient conflict ritual. And they heard me out and they said, I agree with you. What you are saying rhymes with what we are doing. And what one of the executive producers said to me, this is in The Art of Fighting, she said, it is very ritualistic. And the reunion, actually, she said, the women are terrified of it. They don't want to do it often. It's actually scary. But part of what they do is, the executive producers, they engage in what's called the pre-conflict resolution. So they work with all of the housewives ahead of time to prepare them, to have them rewatch the season, to think about what did they most want to get off their chest, to bring about what are the receipts that they want. And yes, it is for ratings. Yes, it is manufactured at some level. I'm not saying this is perfect. I'm not saying that this is, you know, you should host a Real Housewives reunion. But I think we can deeply learn from what they're doing, which is, it's a radical act to have these people who have been fighting with each other all season come together to face each other about their relationship and what's happening to them as a group. And actually, infrastructurally, and the executive producers told me this, they're also all watching, they're deciding themselves, the producers are deciding who should be part of the next season.
2: Mm.
1: After the fight, I talk about asking yourself for the three gut checks. How do you know if you still want to be part of this? And each of those women are asking those gut checks. Do I still have energy for this? Are these questions still my questions? Is this how I want to spend my time? Or has this done what it's going to do and I'm on my way out?
2: Just ahead, we'll talk with Priya about how to physically and emotionally prepare for a group fight. and handle the big feelings that may come up after. As always, you can hear the podcast version of this show by following Embodied on your platform of choice. 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

0: This is Embodied. I'm Anita Rao. Building a strong community is hard. Keeping it together, even when things get messy, even harder. We're exploring the art and science of group dynamics today with Priya Parker. She's a conflict resolution facilitator whose latest book makes the case that healthy groups need both love and conflict. It's called The Art of Fighting. The book lays out a step-by-step process of how to fight well. First, you've got to understand what the conflict is really about and what the group needs to heal. Pro tip, it is rarely a hastily organized Zoom meeting. Then, once you have that clarity, you've got to be intentional about how you enter the conflict itself.
1: Fights and groups need infrastructure.
0: Mm-hmm.
1: And again, part of, if you're thinking, why is this all this work? In part because groups are complex. When the stakes are higher, you actually do want to think about, where should we do this? What time of day? Who should be there? Who should be part of this conversation? Are our heads in the same place about what the right conversation is? One of the things, I had a mentor in conflict resolution called Rhonda Sleem, and she would say 90% of the success of what happens in the room happens before anyone arrives.
0: Mm.
1: And so part of what I want to sort of offer is that conflict resolution facilitators, like 10% of our time is actually what happens in the room. 90% of the time is before and after. But that's still part of, I want to expand your notion of where and how you think you're intervening. And so very simply, I have this example. I mean, in my own life, I had a friend that I was very close with. And one day we lived in different cities and we were sort of, I think like many people, our relationship was primarily like digital, except when we saw each other every now and again, and we'd text all the time or send each other memes or joke. And one day I just sort of like, she stopped responding. And for a few days, I just thought maybe she's busy. And then I was then really worried and I started texting and stopped responding. And I checked in with other friends, like, is she all right? And she is all right. Anyway, long story short, like 6 or 8 months later, I get a text from her and it's sort of a chirpy text like, hey, we should catch up. And I'm thinking, catch up, catch up.
0: Catch up, you ghosted me.
1: We are not going to catch up. Right? But again, as we just think about the process, like, huh, the pre-negotiation. My need is not a catch up.
0: Mm-hmm.
1: I could say, yeah, let's catch up. And then we meet and we have different mental models about what we're doing there. And so I pause and I thought, and again, you know, this is also, I have a interlude in the book, it's called Preparing Your Body. You know, I'm conflict averse. I should also say that I'm still conflict averse. I learned these skills so that I can have healthy connection in my life, but I hate conflict.
0: Mm-hmm.
1: My hands are sweating, my heart's palpitating, I'm mad. I take some deep breaths and I write back something like, I don't know about you, but I've experienced a big shift in our relationship. I don't know if what we need is a catch up. I would love, I think I maybe have used the word like a clearing.
0: Mm.
1: And I was really nervous. Again, it's vulnerable to fight. It's vulnerable to say, I could have just said like, it's fine. Like, let me just catch up. I'm just going to pretend this whole period didn't happen. And I had to go through my own gut checks, right? Those same questions like, is there longing here? Do I have the energy to do this? Is this a person that's important to me? Is this worth the facing? And I decided it was, but the move was just simply a change of language and it over a text. And then she said, thank you for the good language.
0: Hmm.
1: I agree. Let's have a clearing. Now that is a lot of work that was just done to kind of sort us out so that when we did meet, we were coming in and like we're in the same universe of what conversation we needed to have. And by the way, a lot of times, like, fights or disagreement happens in every group in part because there's change. There's change in the outside world. There's change within us. One of my favorite examples in the book is a woman I know who was part of a gourmand group for 40 years. I think in the 70s or 80s, there was this trend where it was in a magazine where you invite a group of people together and you come and you like learn a recipe together from a cookbook and you rotate houses. So this is a woman, she lives in Colorado and she and her husband started a gourmand group and it lasted for 40 years. And she said, you know, I've loved this group. It's so beautiful. It's been so meaningful to me. And lately it's gotten kind of awkward. Like people aren't responding to emails anymore as much. Like it's almost like we're avoiding each other. It's kind of breaking my heart. And I thought, and I said, well, you know, you've been doing this for 40 years. And she's like, I know. And I said, what if you hosted, suggested a Last Supper, you know, like the painting of the Last Supper, Jesus with all his disciples. And she said, what a beautiful idea. And everyone bring their favorite recipe over the last 40 years and talk about what this group has meant to it and close with a bang. So I called her up. She was so excited. I called her up a few months later. I said, how'd it go? How did the supper go? And she said, well, the most interesting thing happened. I suggested that we have a Last Supper. And everyone responded within 40 minutes, like response. Absolutely not. Mm. This group is so precious to us. We can't end it. But what had happened was it allowed for this opening conversation. And people said, but I am kind of getting tired. It is a lot to cook in our own home. Could we consider moving our gourmand group to meeting in a restaurant once a month? And they did. Part of what happened was the needs of the individuals changed. And when we don't really know or have the language to talk about it, we can end up avoiding one another rather than saying, hey, what now should we be? And how do we change this? And changing the structure of a group is actually a difficult thing.
2: Yeah.
1: It needs to be done with care.
2: And I think what that example points to that I found so powerful in the book is this idea that, like, even if the form changes, the group needs to have a shared sense of what makes us us and how does that
1: yes.
2: transcend these different iterations. So what makes us us is not that we host things at our house. It's that we have a shared love and connection for food and we really want to be with each other. And, like, having a cleared yes. and cohesive sense of usness can help groups kind of make those transitions.
1: Yes. And ironically, we often only get to renew our vows through a fight.
2: So we've talked a lot about kind of setting yourself up well, ways to handle the moment of the conflict itself. But the other hugely important piece is what happens after. Grievances have been aired, emotions have been released. There is a first attempt at clearing the air, getting to that clearing that you're talking about. So now what do we do? And especially, like, whose responsibility is it to handle the aftermath? Like, if you don't have a hired professional conflict yeah. resolution facilitator, who's taking on that labor?
1: So after the fight, after the facing, there's often a period of, I call it the aftermath. There's often a vacuum. It's sort of like in natural disasters. There's a anthropologist call it a liminal. There's a liminal moment where all the rules are kind of temporarily on pause. And in groups, that's true also. Like, we've had the fight, we've had the facing. Okay, we've decided to be an open and affirming church in the 1990s that allows gay marriage. Okay, we've decided that. What needs to actually happen mm-hmm. for that to become true? And so in that liminal moment, a couple of things. First, often people freak out. Like those first few hours or few days, people have sort of like a conflict hangover.
2: Yes.
1: And so part of it is to know that that's normal and to actually help hold what I call the meaning making. Like, this is normal. Often, whether it's a group of friends, whether it's an organization, whether it's a church, there will almost always someone be like, oh my gosh, like, should we have done that? Right. And like, part of it is like, yes, we like to frame it, how brave we were. This is like, I'm so proud of us. What a resilient group we are. Like, yeah, it's scary, but I'm really proud of us. So part of it is also helping people through. The story is up for grabs. I worked with an organization where a lot of the problems was that power was sort of informal and in the shadows. And as they grew and grew and grew and grew, it became a huge problem for the organization. And one, it was a simple example, but there was a group within the organization that was on a WhatsApp thread because they were all part of like a random meeting years ago. And even though, and it started as a joke, but that WhatsApp thread actually became a real source of power because it was a form of informal communication. And afterwards, some of the leaders on that WhatsApp thread came to me and they're like, this is so messed up. Like, we're not even sure if we can text on our thread anymore. And I said to them, congratulations. Mm. That's progress.
2: Yeah.
1: Right. And so first is meaning making, rallying the troops, One of the organizations I worked with that went through a real reckoning, as many have in this country over the last many years, we did a 3-day Zoom, sort of had it all out with deep care. And afterwards, there was a lot of metaphorical bruises. People were tired. It takes a lot of work. And someone in the organization who was not the leader, but had a lot of sort of social capital, a lot of love, like wrote this long email to the full organization and basically said the equivalent of, "I am so proud of us. I'm so proud of us. When I go through hard times, I look at studies." He's like, "I'm a total nerd. And so I've been really studying all of this organizations that really try to go through cultural change. And I found this study that said that the organizations that are able to actually go through change treat it like an architectural renovation." And then he quotes the study and says, "I'm so proud of us that we are renovating our beloved house." Hmm. And what he was doing is he was rallying the troops. So part of this is also meaning-making around it, helping people sort of come through it. But the second is what I call water the garden. So people can't be in conflict forever. It's exhausting. It takes a lot of energy. It's almost like when you're in a fight with your spouse or partner and you come out and it's like, you just need a date night.
2: Yes.
1: need to remember you like each other. And so I knew a group of friends who, like, they'd gone through this really difficult moment together. They were friends for decades. They sort of thought in different ways that each other had changed. Their values had changed. They decided to face it. They came through it. They're all kind of exhausted. A few days later, they found themselves all at the same dance party, but none of them were the host. And they found each other again, and the song, like, Cotton Eye Joe came on, and it was like their song from their college days. And they almost without being able to help themselves, like, ran to the middle of the dance floor, all started, you know, dancing, jumping up again and down, laughing, and like, remember that they love each other.
2: Yeah. Have that cathartic release. Yes. After this experience. I want to close our conversation by coming back to your personal experience, because you mentioned a little earlier, like, you still find conflict really uncomfortable. Your palms still get sweaty. You have, like, absolutely, an elaborate conflict preparation ritual you need to do. So I'd love for you to speak to kind of conflict tolerance and maybe through the example of your kids. I know you're a mother of two kids. Like, how are you working to help your own kids with their conflict tolerance and become able to kind of tolerate this kind of healthy heat?
1: Such a good question. I mean, when my parents divorced and separated, everyone was shocked because they never fought. Mm-hmm. And so I learned that there's also great loss and avoidance. And I've learned that holding conflict and getting really good at it is a learnable skill. Mm. And it's also a creatable culture, but it does need to be created. With my own children, I mean, the first thing is when my husband and I fight or argue, even us, and often I'll say to them, "We're fighting because we love each other." And I'll look at them and I'll pause. And again, I'm also telling myself this. Mm-hmm. I really am. And it's like, we're fighting because we love each other. It's okay that we're arguing. We're arguing about something that really matters. We're figuring this out. And you know, it's okay to fight. Friends fight. I say this to them with their own friendships. Friends fight. They see this with the friends that we have over the course of many decades. And they'll see us go through a moment with a friend, and I'll look at them and they'll now look at me and they, "Friends fight." Mm-hmm. Not all the time. You know, the ratio should probably be 9-1. Like, there should be more good experience, many, many more than these difficult moments, but it's a commitment. And the other thing I try to do with them is, even in their own relationship, is help them practice repair with each other and help them practice giving a real apology. And actually, one thing I've noticed is almost more difficult, helping them actually receive and accept a real apology. And it seems tiny, but one of the things I do with them, and, you know, don't worry, I get made fun of in my own family, just like everyone does. But when I try is when, say, you know, if my son is apologizing to my daughter or vice versa, they'll say the phrase, like, "It's okay." And it's okay, at least in the English language, could mean all sorts of things. It could mean it's okay that you did that, or, you know, it means it's okay, like, I forgive you. And so one replacement phrase I often encourage them to say is just simply, "Thank you." Hmm. Because they're receiving the apology. And in receiving the apology, it's actually a vulnerable act to admit that you were affected by their action. But there's an exchange there. And then there's actually the clearing.
2: Yeah, so much of this being a member of a group and being a part of a community requires this kind of ability to be vulnerable, to be able to say, this is what I need. You affect me. I still want to

0: and being intentional about, is this how I want to spend my time? Because there's a higher capacity for conflict when you have shared questions. What I see is the groups that really last are the groups where people actually don't have shared answers. They have shared questions. So the first is grow the love and grow relevance, because that actually increases people's willingness to stay in the heat. You need love and you need heat, but heat will just burn the house down. And then I think the second is, in a work context, if you have some amount of control or power over the culture, to normalize tiny little moments of repair. And I studied restaurants for this book a lot, because restaurants, every single night of service, there's 150 micro conflicts. And so some of the best restaurants have ways where people have like signals to each other. This episode of The Bear, where they just rub their hand over their heart in the American Sign Language, I'm sorry. These tiny little practices to notice, little rituals to normalize that, like, we're going to hurt each other. Sort of like siblings.
1: Yeah.
0: And it's just normal to basically find simple forms of repair.
2: You can find out more about Priya Parker and her book, The Art of Fighting, at our website, embodywunc.org. 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Wilson Sayre provided additional editorial guidance. Adesina Newkirk is our intern, and Jenny Lawson, our technical director. Quilla wrote our theme music. This program is recorded at the American Tobacco Historic District. WUNC is a broadcast service of the University of North Carolina at Chapel Hill. I'm Anita Rao.

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2: One fictional character's ability to put away an entire chocolate cake has us chewing on the science of competitive eating. How many hot dogs can a human eat? Science has answers. There's also BFG-inspired dream catching. Hear plans to engineer happy dreams for surgery patients. And I get stuck into the archives to discover how glue is good for tracking animals, but bad for Mr. and Mrs. Twit. All that, plus what do tonic water and sugar do to a bumblebee's poker face? Find out after this.
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4: BBC News with Danielle Jawowiecka. With over 90% of the votes counted in the general election in Sweden, left-wing opposition parties look set to win a three-seat majority. Final results may not be known for several days, but the leader of the Social Democrats, Magdalena Andersson, said that if the result is confirmed, Sweden will have a new government. The Prime Minister, Ulf Kristersson, who leads the right-wing bloc, said the four opposition parties would find it difficult to agree on a programme. The anti-immigration Sweden Democrats lost support for the first time. Here's the BBC's Matilda Ver-

0: Berlin.
1: In Sweden, for most of the last 100 years, the Social Democrats have been the biggest party, and that was always expected in this election too. And even though the Social Democrats have done, most likely have done, one of the worst elections in the last 100 years, they are still the biggest party in Sweden. Such is their dominance.
0: The Canadian Prime Minister Mark Carney has said his government will discuss a unique alliance with the European Union, but not membership of the bloc. Earlier, the Wall Street Journal reported that Canada was considering whether to become an associate member of the EU. No such position currently exists. Mr. Carney, who remains locked in a bitter trade war with the United States, said Canada and Brussels shared the same values and were stronger together.
2: We're not looking to become a member of the European Union. What we are looking and beginning, we'll begin discussions for unique alliance between Canada and the European Union. We share the same values, we have the same priorities, and we have very complementary strengths. We're stronger together, and this is at a time where the world's more dangerous and divided, and friends need to stick together at these times.
0: Rescuers in Indonesia have resumed the search for more than 100 people who are missing after a ferry capsized in the Java Sea on Sunday. Six people are known to have died and 108 people have been rescued. Lisa Tambunan is in Jakarta.
3: Those who survived, some of them have spoken about the incident, saying that it happened after midnight where most people were sleeping and created panic. The ferry reported severe weather before it lost contact and eventually capsized, as confirmed by officials. Authorities have resumed search and rescue operation today, deploying over 600 personnel, including from the police and the military, both Air Force and Navy.
0: Oil prices have risen again in response to the closure of a key pipeline in Saudi Arabia, faltering diplomacy and attacks on ships in the Gulf. Brent crude futures hit $108 a barrel shortly after markets opened. On Friday, Saudi Arabia said it had shut its east-west pipeline after it was damaged by drones fired from Iraqi territory. You're listening to the World News from the BBC. A state-backed newspaper in China has sharply criticised a call by Dario Amodè, the boss of the artificial intelligence company Anthropic, to slow down development of the technology before it spins out of control. The Chinese editorial said the true purpose of the call was to curb China's AI development. Mr. Amodè's initiative received support from other leading AI bosses, but it was criticised by President Trump. Voting has begun in the Bangsamoro region in the southern Philippines, where for the first time a parliament will be elected in the semi-autonomous Muslim-majority region. It's the culmination of a peace process that ended decades of a bloody armed struggle by the Moro Islamic Liberation Front, which fought for greater autonomy. Reports from South Korea say its two largest chip makers have refused a proposal to pay 5 years' worth of electricity bills in advance. The reports say the state electricity company wanted Samsung and SK Hynix to hand over almost $19 billion to help fund building new power generation plants for their planned new microchip factories. In men's tennis, Germany's Alexander Zverev has won the US Open in New York. In a tight match, the top seed Zverev beat the American Ben Shelton in four sets. Zverev has already won the French Open this year. Our tennis correspondent Russell Fuller is in New York.
4: He won the fourth set 6-2, and that after Ben Shelton had threatened to make the match interesting by winning the third by 7-5. He also did a very good job of neutralising the crowd, did very little to antagonise them apart from the very, very repetitive bounces of the ball before serving. The Americans had come hoping to see Ben Shelton become the first American man to win a Grand Slam singles title since Andy Roddick in 2003. That wait goes on. As for Zverev, two slams, one, and the possibility now of being able to end the year as the world number one.
0: And that's the latest BBC News.
5: So this week, I've been sorting through piles of belongings in preparation for a move, and I found my lovely old enamel librarian's badge. Now, back at school, I occasionally attempted to claim that I was wearing it ironically, and for the most part, just hid it, because, yes, it was not cool to be the person who volunteered to spend a lunch break reshelving books and adding laminated covers. But library assistants had first access to all the new books, and I still remember that tingly feeling. an urgency almost like greed, as I realised I was surrounded by portals to thousands of worlds, some real and some fictional, and all I needed to do to visit one was to curl up on a beanbag with a book and read. I'm Marnie Chesterton from the BBC World Service. This is Unexpected Elements.

0: And joining me for story time today are two fantastic broadcasters. In Singapore, we have Sandy Ong. Hello.
1: Hi, Marnie. Ni hao.
0: And in Helsinki, Finland, hello, Tristan Artone.
2: Hande, hande, and bon, and heipa.
0: So, for any new listeners out there, this is a science show inspired by the news or events in the news, and each week we scour the headlines and the calendars for a story or an event that catches our imagination. And that starting point becomes our muse, our inspiration to talk science, often springing into unexpected directions. Now, I've already mentioned my love of hanging out at the school library, and this week, our starting point is connected to an author whose books would have laden the shelves. Take a listen to this.
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4: His books are loved by tens of millions of young readers the world over.
5: I'm Matilda.
6: World of the Witches, Mr. Lee Walker.
4: They've been made into Hollywood films.
7: The stars were out in force for the world premiere of Fantastic Mr. Fox.
8: What do you still write?
9: Oh, I love it. I love it, yes. I don't know what I'd do without something to work and worry about all day.
0: So, 13th of September is Roald Dahl Day. So Dahl, who was born right here in Cardiff, where I am today, is the author of Matilda, Charlie and the Chocolate Factory, BFG, countless more. Millions of kids will have imagined delicious lickable wallpaper, or life inside a giant peach, or having the power to move objects with their mind, or fly, or become a mouse, thanks to the worlds he created. I should say he is not an uncontroversial figure. He made anti-Semitic comments that, since his death, his family have condemned and apologised for. He also definitely had a cruel streak, which bled into some of the stereotypes he used in his books. So a few years ago, 2023, his publishers released updated versions of his children's books, reviewing some of the language that he used. He also had an extraordinary life, I'd say, writing in his two autobiographies about the horrors of his school days and the horrors of fighting in World War II. He invented language, he invented wild worlds of possibility, and even patented a brain shunt, the Wade-Dahl-Till valve. So, Roald Dahl Day is to celebrate that creativity, and we're here to bounce off those ideas and back into science. Who, panel, wants to start?
10: I'm super excited about this week's theme because I don't know about you guys, but I loved Roald Dahl growing up. One of my favorite books of his was Charlie and the Chocolate Factory, which, as you probably know, is about young Charlie Bucket winning a golden ticket to visit the world famous but very mysterious Willy Wonka's Chocolate Factory, which is this glorious place with a chocolate river, edible rooms, and so on. But what I want to talk about today is a different kind of magic. Scientists who are trying to create chocolate in the lab.
0: Okay, so I know chocolate as something that comes from the cocoa tree, which back in the 1700s, Carl Linnaeus, who gave names to lots and lots of things, he gave the cocoa tree its scientific name, which translates from Greek as food of the gods, Theobroma cacao. So he was clearly a fan of chocolate. I mean, the question is, why would you improve on perfection?
10: That's a very fair question, Marnie. So cacao, which is the plant that gives us cocoa, it's been having a rough few years. And this is something that we've discussed on previous episodes, right? So basically, there's been this perfect storm of disease, climate change, deforestation, and poor farming practices in Ghana and Ivory Coast, where about 70% of the world's cocoa is grown. And that's caused a severe shortage of cocoa in recent years, which is why in the past few years, researchers have been working to find alternative ways to produce cacao.
0: Okay, like growing chocolate in the lab. Tell us more.
10: So there's a bunch of different companies that are looking into this. Most of them are in the US or Europe, and there's one in Israel as well. They have different proprietary methods, but broadly speaking, they all use the same approach. So first of all, they choose a cacao bean from a tree that has especially good flavor, aroma, or some other desirable property. They then take some cells from this bean and they put it in a nutritious liquid, which makes the cells grow and multiply. And all this takes place in large bioreactors. So it's similar to the tanks that are used for brewing beer. And then after some time, they harvest the cells, have them undergo fermentation, then they dry them out and mill them into cocoa powder.
0: That's fascinating. I can see why this might be a more appealing way of producing cacao. I mean, growing cells in bioreactors takes up way less land and fewer resources.
10: Yeah, it's definitely more efficient. So for example, Celeste Bio, which is an Israeli food tech startup backed by Mondelez International, the company that owns Cadbury. So they say their process takes just one or two beans to produce the same amount of cocoa butter that would traditionally take 4 tons of cocoa and 10,000 square meters of land, which is just mind-blowing.
2: Is this lab-grown chocolate actually on sale yet?
10: So in April this year, Celeste used their lab-grown cocoa to make cocoa butter, which they then used to produce about a dozen chocolate bars at Cadbury's Bourneville factory in the UK. These are just prototypes, though. They weren't for sale. The company says they're aiming to release lab-grown chocolates to consumers sometime next year. And that's around the same timeline that other companies in the space are kind of working towards as well. But there are some downsides to lab-grown chocolate that I'd like to mention, too. So even though cocoa farming can sometimes be exploitative, I mean, I'm sure you've heard of the issues with child labor and dangerous working practices, this farming is still really important to many smallholder farmers in West Africa. There are roughly 6 million people who depend on cocoa farming for their livelihoods. And these are people who already live in poverty. So lab-grown chocolate could really aggravate this by stealing their livelihoods.
0: Yeah, personally, for that reason, I'm going to stick with paying a lot for chocolate that comes from an actual tree. So what about you, Tristan? What do you think?
2: I'm mostly concerned about taste first here, but I think also, yes, evasion of corporate responsibility bothers me quite a bit also. Some things to work out there, I think.
0: What I think they ought to do is for small people who have different palates, I think it just should be sugar and artificial colorings, and then grown-ups can have all of the cocoa, and then there's enough to go around to satisfy discerning palates and people that just want sugar.
2: I'm okay with this, and I think you can take it a step further, is that you should ban American companies from making chocolates. This is always trash.
0: As an employee of the BBC, I do not have any opinions on American chocolate, but Tristan, who's from Texas, is allowed to. Tristan, having opened with that bombshell, where are you taking us next?
2: Well, unlike Sandy and the rest of the crew here, I actually didn't read Roald Dahl's books, but I am aware of his character, the big friendly giant, the BFG, who apparently blew dreams into children's bedrooms. And I came across some research where scientists are figuring out ways to actually design and inject pleasant dreams into patients under anesthesia.
0: That sounds absolutely amazing. Why is it just patients under anesthesia who get to have the good dreams?
2: I'm assuming it's a consolation prize for having your gallbladder removed. maybe. So dreaming during anesthesia has been documented for more than a century, and some clinicians were worried that if patients were dreaming, they might incorporate actual sights and sounds from the surgery, essentially leading to post-operative, post-traumatic stress symptoms.
0: Okay, so it sounds like doctors wouldn't want you to dream during anesthesia.
2: Traditionally, yes, but research is moving dreams during anesthesia into sort of a more common and positive space. Now, anesthesia and natural non-rapid eye movement, non-REM sleep, share similarities such as unresponsiveness and particular brainwave patterns. And previous research found that it was possible to influence non-REM dream content by getting people to perform certain repetitive tasks before falling asleep. Then they would dream about those tasks. So doctors and psychologists in Hungary hypothesized that they could apply similar mechanisms to patients before they underwent surgery in order to influence their dreams.
0: What kind of tasks are we talking about? What did they do?
2: Well, in a study published in 2016, they led patients through a relaxation exercise before anesthesia, where they were asked to imagine their favorite place. So the researchers found that once anesthetized, those patients essentially consolidated those freshly planted memories. And upon waking, about 75% of patients recalled dreams that actually matched the memories.
0: Okay, so it is actually possible to induce pleasant dreams in people before they go through anesthesia.
2: Yeah, and to bring this up to date, a couple of months ago, Stanford University released a pilot study saying that they had been highly effective at inducing dreams in patients, developing a protocol that has raised dream recall in patients from 69% to 93%. 86% of those dreams were positive, with no particularly negative dreams.
0: So positive dreams, and they've got a protocol that helps people remember the good stuff. What is that protocol?
2: Doctors first speak to patients before surgery to establish sort of positive expectations and emotions. During surgery, the drug propofol is used as part of the anesthetic cocktail. Propofol is associated with higher dreaming frequencies. Anesthesiologists also conduct continuous monitoring to really precisely track sedation levels and allow for gradual controlled emergence from sleep. And then once awake, patients are interviewed almost immediately before the dreams are lost. So interviewing within minutes of waking helps capture the details and screen for intraoperative awareness, that terror that you were actually awake but paralyzed during the surgery. I should also say that some researchers are leaning into using these findings to help people with insomnia or chronic nightmares and also to treat PTSD.
10: This is also fascinating, Tristan. But what I want to know is, can I use this protocol, say, tonight to get some good dreams?
0: Same. Yep.
2: Yeah, the science here is really applicable to your own pre-sleep routine. Because the brain actively replays, processes, and consolidates your most recent episodic memories, it may sound a little silly, but just trying to find that happy place could be something people can do. I actually try this myself before bed sometimes.
0: Oh, go on. What's your happy place?
10: Do we really want to know?
2: You don't want to know. You don't want to know.
0: Normally, the last thing I want is anyone's stories of what happened in their dreams. But actually, I will make exceptions this time around if listeners had a really good one under anesthetics. Please tell us the story. Also, would you eat lab-grown chocolate? You can email unexpected@bbc.co.uk or you can send us a WhatsApp message. The number is +44 330 678 3080. Still to come, what connects a chocolate cake, a hot dog, and Usain Bolt? Find out after this.
5: 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I'm Jed Greenhout. 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
0: Listening to Unexpected Elements from the BBC World Service. This week, our science-based chat is taking its inspiration from the works of children's author Roald Dahl, thanks to Roald Dahl Day. Now, Bruce Bogtrotter is not, arguably, an important central character in Roald Dahl's story Matilda. However, he is the hero of many people's favourite part of the book. For those who've not read it, Bruce is a child caught stealing a piece of chocolate cake from the villainous headteacher Miss Trunchbull. As revenge, she pulls him onto stage in front of the whole school and forces him to eat every last crumb of a specially made enormous cake. She's imagining his humiliating failure and suffering, but Bruce discovers a hidden talent for stuffing his face. Obviously, we're here for the science behind Bruce's amazing abilities, and Professor James Smolliger from Tufts University School of Medicine is here to tell us about his groundbreaking study of a classic American competition, Nathan's famous hot dog eating contest. First of all, welcome to Unexpected Elements.
8: Thank you so much. I'm pleased to be here.
0: For listeners not aware of this annual bonanza of gluttony, can you describe Nathan's famous hot dog eating contest?
8: Sure. Nathan's famous Coney Island hot dog eating contest is an annual competition. And in this competition, contestants have, it's changed over the years, either 10 minutes or 12 minutes to eat as many Nathan's famous hot dogs with bun as they can.
0: Tristan, bringing you in.
2: I guess this makes me wonder, like, does this activity actually require training, or can anyone who's like a healthy eater just step up and do it?
8: What happened over the years, it went from people that had a healthy appetite that said, hey, I could eat a lot of hot dogs, this sounds like fun, to more of a professionalized type of competition that people actually did train for. And so the big change in the eating competition was in the late 90s when Takiro Kobayashi from Japan first came to the competition. At that time, the record was 20 or 25 hot dogs, and he ate that many hot dogs, I think it was in the first 3 minutes of the contest, and then continued on to eat over 50. And so, yes, now today's top competitive eaters are those that specifically train for the event.
0: And how did you get involved in this? Why did you get interested in this topic?
8: At some point in the 1990s, my father and I watched a documentary all about competitive eating. And at some point, we also found the Coney Island Hot Dog Eating Contest. And so every year we would tune in. It's one of those things that just so fascinating, you can't take your eyes off of it. So how do I get involved in the research is one of my things that I love and I'm passionate about is track and field and track and field performance. That's my background. I'm a sports scientist. And in our track and field world, there's all types of research that's been done to determine what are the limits of human performance. People have done mathematical models using historic data to try to determine what is the fastest a human can run 100 meters. All right, if Usain Bolt has run 9.58 for the 100 meters, maybe somebody can run a 9.45 someday, but we could all agree that nobody's ever going to run the 100 meters in 3 seconds. At some point, mathematically, it becomes impossible. And so I just got the idea popped in my head one day. I wonder if this applies for the hot dog eating contest. And so I decided, all right, let me look and just see, because I know there's historical data. And it just turned out that much like track and field and much like swimming, the historical data for the Nathan's Coney Island Hot Dog Eating Contest was very well documented. And so I decided, all right, let me apply these same mathematical formulas, and it follows the same exact pattern that we see in track and field and swimming.
0: When you say historical data, do you mean like the final number of hot dogs that they ate, or are you going back to the videos and watching their performances?
8: It's mostly local newspapers, or I think even New York Times and some other New York City metro papers have reported those numbers, and they'll say the contestant's name. A lot of times they'll say the age, and pretty much in every account, they list what the time limit was. If it was 10 minutes or 12 minutes. And then I believe it was a Nathan's website. They also compiled all the results. And it was really interesting because I was able to cross-check what Nathan's reported and also to the contemporaneous accounts in the newspapers and just make sure everything added up. And then one other thing I did too was I actually emailed one of the vice presidents at Nathan's and inquired just to ensure, has the hot dog composition been the same over the years of the contest? And the answer I got was yes, that the Nathan's Famous Hot Dog has stayed exactly the same in composition for over 100 years. Basically, everything came together. I had contemporaneous records from multiple different sources.
0: You've got your data points. You've checked your variables. So what did you come up with?
8: You know, I ran this mathematical model, and it's something called generalized extreme value theory. And this is actually one of the mathematical models that I use for studying climate change. And essentially, we found that if you model the historical data that we have, it suggests that the most Nathan's Famous hot dogs with buns that a human being can eat in 10 minutes is 84. At the time, Joey Chestnut, I believe, had eaten 74 in 10 minutes. And so we're saying it is mathematically possible for somebody to eat 84.
0: Okay, so the model is predicting that there are records to be broken still.
8: There are records to be broken, but what the model doesn't say is we can't expect that necessarily in the next 5 years or 10 years.
0: Tristan, you had a question.
2: What is the actual limiting factor that, like, in the number of hot dogs you can eat?
8: From what we could gather, it seems like the limiting factor for the average person, the average untrained person, is probably going to be stomach capacity, how much one's stomach can stretch out and accommodate hot dogs. But if you take, I'll say, an athlete like Joey Chestnut or Miki Sudo, some of the top competitive eaters out there, it's unclear if it's stomach capacity, or by that point, it might be chewing capacity or maybe swallowing capacity, because maybe they've stretched out their stomach so much that they could fit in more dogs. They just can't eat them and swallow them quickly enough.
0: Is that what training involves, stretching your stomach?
8: Yes. One of the main things people do is try to stretch out their stomach. Now, how do they do that? One way some people do that is by trying to ingest a large volume of a liquid such as milk or potentially soup really quickly. So that's taking chewing out of the equation. We're just trying to expand that stomach. With somebody like Joey Chestnut, there's videos of him online chewing on a rubber ball, trying to maximize not only his mouth muscle strength, but probably his endurance too.
0: Can I just say this doesn't sound good for you?
8: I would agree. There have been deaths in eating contests. There's also one or two cases in the peer-reviewed literature of people having severe gastrointestinal distress that resulted in them going to the emergency department. And then the training itself, from what we've been able to triangulate from the peer-reviewed literature on this, in most sports, training is associated with some sort of short-term and long-term health benefit. If we're going to call hot dog eating a sport, from what we can gather, it seems like instead of improving our normal physiology, we're disrupting our normal physiology. And by stretching out our stomach, we are potentially reducing the number of normal biological signals that tell us when we're full, when to stop eating. So it probably is bad for our bodies.
0: So, James, what I'm hearing is that even though there is space, according to your model, for making a new world record, we should probably advise don't try this at home, kids. I'm going to stick to chocolate cake like Bruce Bogtrotter. Thank you very much, Professor James Smolliger, for enlightening us as to the horrors of competitive eating contests.
8: Thank you so much for the opportunity. I had a blast.
0: So we started off this week's episode with Roald Dahl Day. The stories by this creative but controversial author have inspired us to unwrap the science behind lab-grown chocolate. We've also found out how dreams can be engineered during surgery, and we just chomped our way through the supersized science of eating contests. Still to come, can you tell if a bee is enjoying its dinner just by the look on its face? And the sticky issues of conservation tagging. That's coming up after this.

right here on the News Service of Northwest Public Broadcasting. 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
1: BBC News with Danielle Jawowiecka. Left-wing opposition parties in Sweden are on course to win a narrow majority in Parliament, with over 90% of the votes counted from Sunday's general election. Final results may not be known for several days. Canada's Prime Minister Mark Carney has said his government will discuss a unique alliance with the European Union, but not membership of the bloc. Earlier, the Wall Street Journal reported that Canada was considering whether to become an associate member of the EU as a trade war with the United States continues. Oil prices have been rising again in response to the closure of a pipeline in Saudi Arabia, faltering diplomacy and attacks on ships. A meeting between Iran and Gulf Arab countries to discuss the Strait of Hormuz has been postponed. A state-backed newspaper in China has sharply criticised the boss of Anthropic for saying the development of AI should be slowed down before it spins out of control. The Chinese editorial said the true purpose of the call was to curb China's artificial intelligence industry. Reports from South Korea say its two largest chip makers have refused a proposal to pay 5 years' worth of electricity bills in advance. The reports say Samsung and SK Hynix were asked to hand over almost $19 billion. Voting has begun in Bangsamoro in the southern Philippines, where for the first time a parliament will be elected in the semi-autonomous region. It's the culmination of a peace process that ended decades of a bloody armed struggle by the Moro Islamic Liberation Front. Amazon says it's pausing working with 21 Air, the firm that operated the Amazon cargo plane involved in a fatal crash last week. The plane overshot the runway in Miami, killing 5 people. In tennis, Alexander Zverev has won the US Open. He beat the American Ben Shelton in 4 sets. It's the second Grand Slam title of the German's career. He won the French Open earlier this year. BBC News.
2: This is Unexpected Elements from the BBC World Service, the science show inspired by the news, or a current event, which this week is the annual celebration of children's author Roald Dahl, with Roald Dahl Day on the 13th of September. Now we've reached the part of the programme where one of our panellists finds a story that's maybe gone under the radar of global news. Maybe it deserves a bit of a boost, a discussion at Unexpected Elements Towers. And as ever, if you can link it to this week's theme, I award totally pointless points. Sandy, you are up this time. What have you got for us?
3: So I found this interesting story on bumblebees, which I'm going to link to one of Roald Dahl's short stories called Royal Jelly. So hurrah, I get to claim some pointless points.
2: That was one of his books for adults, and it's a horror story, so don't read that, kids. Yes, very happy to give you the points, though. What are you going to tell us about bumblebees?
3: So this is a new bit of research that came out just in July in the Proceedings of the National Academy of Sciences Journal. And it was written by a joint team of researchers from Australia and China who discovered that bumblebees make facial expressions when they eat, which conveys whether they like something or they just really hate it. So now I found this research really interesting because facial expressions are something we often see in mammals, but it hasn't really been observed in insects before.
2: This is fascinating. What are these facial expressions like then? I'm with you. I thought that insects all had perfect poker faces.
3: Yeah, so did I. But the researchers actually put out this really cool video of the bumblebees' expressions online, and I encourage you to Google it in your free time because it's quite cute to see these bees making these expressions. But basically, the scientists conducted this experiment on 18 colonies of bumblebees. They presented the bees with droplets of different solutions to try. So there was one made of sugar, one of salt, plain water, and quinine, which is a bitter substance found in the bark of the cinchona tree that's used to treat malaria. So as the bees were sampling all these different solutions, the researchers recorded them in slow motion video. And what they saw was that when the bees tasted something good, like the sugar solution, the insects would keep flicking out their tongues or their glossa in this kind of lapping motion. And they kept doing this even after they finished drinking the solution. But when they tasted something they didn't like, so that was the bitter quinine solution and the salt solutions, you see the bees shaking their heads vigorously and they're wiping their mouths with their front legs.
2: Okay, I mean, how do we know this wasn't just a reflex?
3: Great question. So the researchers tested the colonies under a range of different circumstances. So for instance, when it was hot or when the bees were already full. And they did this because they wanted to see if the bees reacted differently to the same solution. And they found that with heat exposure, for example, when the bees drank salty solutions, their reactions changed from blah to yum. So it's a bit like someone offering you a salty electrolyte drink on a normal day. You might go, yuck, no thanks. But on a different day, say after you've exercised in the hot sun, that drink could be exactly what your body needed and it would taste fantastic. I know that's the case for me on a normal day versus a day when I play tennis in the sun for 2 hours, for example.
0: So what is the significance of this finding?
3: People have gotten excited about this research because it's the first to prove that insects display an emotion-like behavior, which until now we thought only existed in mammals. So the researchers who did this new study say their findings indicate that the insects do have some simple capacity to feel the world around them. So in other words, they're capable of having a point of view and an inner life of sorts.
2: Wow, that's quite a lot to build from an animal, you know, wiping its mouth or shaking its head.
3: Mm-hmm. Yeah, you're completely right in saying that. So from what I understand about the debate is that people are comfortable with saying that insects can sense the world around them. You know, they can process information, they can learn things, and they make decisions based on the things they perceive. But they're much less comfortable saying that insects can evaluate these things as pleasant or unpleasant. And this is something the researchers of the study were careful to steer clear of. They state that their work does show evidence that insects can like or dislike something, but it doesn't prove that they feel pleasure or displeasure the way we do. In fact, one of the researchers said that we don't yet understand what the bees truly experience, only that we can observe them displaying emotion-like behaviors.
2: I mean, what I'm taking from this is that if you fed a bee a gin and tonic, which contains quinine in the tonic water, they'd probably not enjoy it. Or they'd taste it as unpleasant. There we go, which is one step away from having an opinion on it, having an emotional response to the gin. So does this mean that the humble fruit fly is also going to show emotion-like behaviour? Is this like, are we opening a Pandora's box on insects? Because once I know that an animal can experience emotions, I'm probably less likely to want to be involved in killing it. And, you know, I do swat flies at the moment.
3: I think it's really hard to extrapolate from just one study, to be honest. I think a lot more research has to be done. So, yeah. What do you think, Tristan?
0: I mean, yeah, I'm probably not going to stop swatting fruit flies, quite honestly. You know, they're really... Yeah, I've asked them to leave politely. They don't leave. So there's not much more I can do about that. But it seems sort of straightforward to think that, like, living beings from, like, bees to trees have emotions. Like, they may not look like our emotions, but I think it's actually kind of weirder to believe that, like, the living world is made up of what are essentially organic robots. I think that's actually a really strange outlook on the world, actually.
2: That's fair enough. Thank you, Sandy. Once again, points for linking to our theme, which is the day celebrating the works of children's author Roald Dahl. And Tristan, I've got to bring this up. I know you weren't keen on this as a starting point for this week's show because Roald Dahl had some unpleasant views, right?
0: Yeah, I think his views are quite heinous, actually. The rewrites of his books from the Willy Wonka stuff, he had originally had the Oompa Loompas as the pygmy tribe from deep, dark Africa, his anti-Semitic views. I think these are all horrendous things to think about. And I know we're not obviously celebrating that, but it is that conversation of separating art from artist and even having to go back over, apologize for comments and rewrite stuff, I think is worth thinking about, and we're thinking about who we want to honor and how we honor them.
2: It is interesting, the rewrites on Oompa Loompas that he did in response to criticism, and yet generally he did not respond to criticism. In fact, there's a play, I haven't seen it, but it sounds fantastic. It's called Giant. Have you heard of this? It's been on in the UK and the US, winning all sorts of awards, and it deals with one day in the 1980s where a couple of Dahl's publishers, who are themselves Jewish, want him to apologise for a couple of anti-Semitic things that he said that they're worried would tarnish his legacy and the discussion that happens.
0: No, I haven't seen that. But I mean, it definitely, I mean, it made me look around a little bit. There was some really interesting research out of like Berlin that I saw. When you know an artist is a quote unquote bad person and you look at their art, your brain automatically and involuntarily flags a bad person made this kind of within a fraction of a second. It actually appears that it's like not a choice that people can make. You can't spontaneously separate neurologically the immediate sort of emotional experience of art from what you know about its creator. And I just started looking at this and thinking about it because I find it fascinating that your brain knows what's happening even if you don't want it to be the case.
2: That's really interesting. That chimes with something a friend of mine has said about a particular band where the lead singer has different views that he doesn't like. And he used to be a huge fan of this band and is now just finds it himself not really wanting to listen to their music anymore. One of the annoying things about finding out about the backstory of so many great artists is just how many of them were massive walking bunch of red flags. I'd love to bring our listeners into this if anyone has any insights in navigating separating the art from the artist. You can email the show on unexpected@bbc.co.uk and our WhatsApp number is +44 330 678 3080. You can even send a postcard to Unexpected Elements, BBC World Service, Cardiff, CF10 4GA. That's what a lot of you do every single week. We get lovely messages, interesting stories, invitations to invest our money in online schemes, and we filter those out. But we do make space for the best of the correspondents in the show. So let's take a look at the inbox. Margaret from Vancouver Island in Canada has sent us an email about mercury, which was the subject of last week's show. Sandy, do you want to read this?
3: Sure. Margaret says, when I was in school, our teacher gave each row of students half a teaspoon of liquid mercury to feel, smell, and juggle from hand to hand. I would have been 14 years old. I remember being fascinated and loved the squiggle of the liquid as I moved it from hand to hand. Listening to your show, I understand that we were all up close and personal with a toxic substance. I am relieved to inform you that not one student, to the best of my knowledge, became sick or showed any ill effects in the years to come. Presumably, better informed teachers today no longer hand out liquid mercury to their students. However, I confess to having been totally spellbound with the opportunity, especially trying to break it into smaller parts in the palm of my hand.
2: It is kind of magical stuff. It is magical stuff. And when you talk to people above a certain age, I'd say this is before
3: health and safety.
2: Before health and safety, everyone seems in their chemistry class was allowed to have a little bit of mercury on the bench in front of them and then just flick balls of it around. So chemistry professor at University College London and dear friend of this show, Andrea Sella, talked about how everyone, when they talk about playing with mercury and sort of plunging their hands into it, has this guilty but enchanted smile on their face. It's clearly a very dangerous way, but an effective way of engaging kids with this bizarre metal. He said that when he was a kid at school in Nairobi, they just had a broom cupboard with like a big bucket of this stuff, and it was hot as well, so there were mercury vapors as well, which you definitely should not be breathing in, and they were all just like plunging their hands into this and putting their feet in it.
3: Like, mercury is the antidote to screen time, right? Get your kids off the screen, get them to play with mercury. Okay, no, we are not endorsing that though, just to be very clear.
2: Yeah. In the old days, kids would go out and eat 80 hot dogs in 10 minutes and then drink mercury. It was fine.
0: Simpler times.
2: Yeah, simpler times. With higher rates of mortality. So what we're saying is, kids, don't put your hands in a bucket of mercury. Still to come on the show, how to glue an animal and the mystery outside the universe. That's coming up after this.
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Each week, we love receiving your postcards, emails and messages, but we also get pleas to help with science questions when you just can't find an answer. And being a helpful team, we are here for you. It's time for Ask the Unexpected.

0: This week's question comes from Khalid in Uganda, who asks, if the universe is expanding, what's it expanding into? Great question. I sort of already know, Khalid, what physicists are going to say. This feels like one of those ones where they go, that's not a valid question. But that's not a valid answer. We try harder than that. So we went through our contacts book and we found someone to help out.
1: I am Adam Becker. I am a science journalist and author, and I have a PhD in astrophysics from the University of Michigan.
0: Great. Okay, Adam, what is the universe expanding into?
1: This is a classic question. The answer, I'm afraid, may not be particularly satisfying, but the answer is that it's not really expanding into anything. Because if you think about it, when you think about something expanding, like, say, a balloon, well, that's an object that's expanding into the space around it. But the universe isn't really like a balloon. The universe is all of that space and time that we live in. And so it's not expanding into anything. There's just more and more space coming into existence over time as the universe expands. So I realize that that's very difficult to visualize, but this is one of the challenges with advanced physics, is sometimes you have to deal with concepts that are very difficult to visualize. But it's true nonetheless. The universe is not expanding into anything. It's just expanding, and more space is coming into existence as it does so.
0: Boo! Physicists giving me answers that I can't comprehend. This is a really tricky concept to get your head around. So we did ask Adam if he had an analogy that might help.
1: Okay, actually, let's go back to the balloon. So the balloon is expanding into the space around it, right? But the balloon is made of rubber. The universe is made of space-time. It's made of space and time. So asking what space the universe is expanding into is kind of like asking what rubber is the balloon expanding into. The answer is the balloon is made of rubber and the rubber is stretching out. Similarly, the universe is made of space-time and the space-time is stretching out.
0: It's still really hard to grasp. I appreciate Adam giving us the analogy of the balloon, but I think that helps, right? That it's just the balloon stretching.
2: Sure, it makes sense. I don't necessarily understand it, but I think I get the vibe.
0: Vibe-based non-physicists here.
2: You just gotta feel it. Just feel the universe expanding, man.
0: You just gotta feel it, man. Any physicists listening who want to give us more analogies because they are annoyed by our vibe-based understanding of some of the universe and its expansion, please do email anything in to unexpected@bbc.co.uk, or you can send us a voice note. The number is +44 330 678 3080. Each week, I get the chance to link our theme to a story I'd like to tell with the help of the cavernous BBC archives. And given all of the stories Roald Dahl told over his life, I am spoilt for choice. But I am going to go with his book, The Twits, which is a nasty story of a nasty man and his repellent wife. And what always stayed with me was the way that this couple caught birds for their bird pies. Tristan, you won't have read this. Sandy, does this ring a bell?
3: Yes, it does. I do remember that.
0: Do you remember in The Twits how they caught their birds?
3: Oh, I don't. Was it slingshots? I think I'm wrong.
0: No. They used really, really strong glue. And at night, just before the birds went to roost, they'd paint the tree with super strong glue, and then the birds would land and then they couldn't get away, and he'd pick them off and he'd put them in a really unappetizing looking bird pie. And that stuck in my mind, pun intended. And that meant that I got stuck into the BBC archives looking for scientists who use glue for good. Let's talk tagging animals. Back in 1899, Hans Christian Mortensen put those little rings round the legs of birds, starlings, in order to track their migration from Denmark. And ever since then, scientists have used an ingenious array of tags, some better than others, to try and reveal secrets from the animals that they study. So how do you tag an animal that needs to stay moving around, it needs to stay streamlined? Well, how about glue? Hunting in the archives, I found this thrilling audio of my colleague Anand Jagatia in a boat with a bunch of scientists off the coast of Florida doing the first step of tagging a turtle, which is, of course, catching it.
4: Wow, that's awesome. Back into the spot, right there, right there. That's the second turtle. Two turtles, one on the right, there's one in front of us. That's the one we're chasing.
5: It's right in front.
4: Right here,
5: on the
4: right
5: left,
4: on the left. Too fast, too fast.
5: Watch out for the crab trap.
4: Climbing.
6: Yeah, he got it.
4: Got it.
6: Yay.
5: Wait, boy. There, Rick, grab him.
7: Oh, I've got. Nice capture.
0: Woo. That is the glorious sound of a scientist jumping into the water to grab a turtle for monitoring. A process that sounds a little bit like the turtle is being mugged, but apparently it is way less likely to cause harm to it than using nets. So that's why they do it.
8: So you guys are going to tag this one?
9: Yeah, we're going to put a satellite tag on this one.
10: Inside the device is a lot of very clever technology.
9: Yeah, it's about half the size of a cell phone, basically. It's got a wire-like flexible antenna that sticks out. And, of course, that is what links to the satellite so they can get a location on the turtle.
8: How do you make sure it doesn't fall off the turtle? And how do you stick it onto the turtle in the first place?
9: The most important thing is that we make sure that the surface of the turtle's shell or carapace is cleaned and roughened up with some sandpaper. And when we put the transmitter down, it is attached using epoxy resin or polyester resin to keep the transmitter attached to the shell of the animal. So we want to get at least 6 months to a year out of these attachments.
10: A slightly rough surface makes for better adhesion. Rick then builds up several layers of a special resin in the middle of the shell, which provides a base. And once they're all dried, it's time to attach the tracker.
0: So there you go. That is them fitting the turtle for its tracker, and they put it back in the ocean. It goes merrily on its way, glued to a satellite transmitter. I should say that that's from a programme called Why Do Animals Migrate, which is a crowd science episode that you can find on the BBC World Service or wherever you get your podcasts. So well done to the inventors of super smart glues. Especially when you look at some of the old tags that restricted an animal's movement. And some of the old tags that needed to communicate with satellites back in the 60s when they first started doing this. Really heavy things. I came across a couple of reports that the Royal Society have done on what are the limits of what kind of weights you can have according to the roles and the streamline that your species needs to have. So if it's a bird, you don't want to put something like a brick on its back because it's got to fly with that, right? And amazingly, like, glues allow you to put tiny, tiny, well-placed sensors on bits of an animal like a bumblebee that you can't tie things onto them particularly well. So they are incredibly helpful for tracking.
3: What happens when your animal is super hairy and you can't stick something on it?
0: I know that they put collars on certain animals because they're too hairy and they don't want the animal to lose their expensive tracker too quickly. There is this really cool way that they're testing with, again, this is a Royal Society report, which was, you know, if like hairy animals sometimes get a lot of biddy bids or burrs, sort of sticky seeds that just stick to them. There's this whole report on how to develop a trap that means that trackers and tags about the size of these tiny seed heads can hook onto the hairy animal. So you kind of biomimic, you borrow from nature to find a way of sort of velcroing your tag onto the hairiness of the animal. You know how no one can track eels particularly well? Like, there's this big mystery about where do they go? They go to the Sargasso Sea, but, you know, we've never seen them breeding. Why do they travel so far? One of the reasons this is a mystery is because if you put a tag on a very streamlined animal,

0: her bit for him to eat.
1: If you make it eat it, it will come out before you want it to come out. It's not the loveliest thing to do to a fish, but I guess it's for the bigger trying to work out how to protect their migration patterns. I say trying to convince Tristan, just leave them alone.
0: Yeah, I mean, I get it. You know, that's cool. If you want to protect their migration areas, that's...
2: Not getting the vibe.
0: Just throwing stuff out there. Just throwing, you know, feed it to the eel. A little earring, something like that.
1: There we go. Fiction aside, what backable facts can we glean from this week's show? We've done a sniff test on the science behind lab-grown chocolate, found the dream engineers for surgery patients, swallowed the science of competitive eating, discovered that the normally poker-faced bee has a possible emotional tell, and got stuck in the archives to find out how good glue is for tagging. That is us out of time, and thank you so much to this week's panel. In Helsinki, Finland, thank you, Tristan Aarto.
0: Oho, obaha.
1: And in Singapore, thank you, Sandy Ong.
2: Thank you, Marty.
1: I'm Marnie Chesterton. The producer was Alice Lipscomb-Southwell, with Sophie Ormiston and Debbie Kilbride. Do join us next week for more Unexpected.

It is 10:59 and you've been listening to Unexpected Elements from the BBC, right here on the News Service of Northwest Public Broadcasting. Wishing you a fantastic bit of what's left of this Sunday evening, I'm Jed Greenhalgh. Thank you so much for spending your night with us. When the time comes, sleep well.

0: Amy Poehler, why do you think it's okay to read other people's journals and snoop through their stuff?
1: I know, it's terrible.
0: If you're just joining us, my guest is Joaquin Phoenix, and he stars.
2: And I'm sorry.
0: Amy Schumer, welcome to Fresh Air.
3: Were you always comfortable talking about sex in front of a microphone?
1: I'm glad you asked that. Yeah.
3: My guest Jay-Z has been incredibly successful as a rapper. You know how...
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5: Artificial intelligence industry executives say that the technology's development should slow down due to concerns over safety. But President Trump.
6: This is NWPB News on KRFA HD2 Digital Radio Pullman, originating from the Edward R. Murrow College of Communication at Washington State University. 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
7: To settle the matter out of court, which he did choose.
8: For how much money?
7: It was about $62 million with Leon Black.
5: And controversy in the Premier League after refereeing body admits judgment error over Haaland Derby winner. That and more after the latest world news.
9: BBC News with Emily Thomas. A US-based research group has said NATO should consider intercepting Russian drones in Ukrainian airspace. The Institute for the Study of War made the recommendation after Russia attacked a rail station on Sunday near the Polish border. A train carrying senior European officials had just passed through the same area. From Kiev, James Landell sent this report.
10: At the moment, NATO members intercept Russian drones only if they cross into NATO airspace. The Institute for the Study of War says the military alliance should now reassess that policy and consider bringing down drones over Ukrainian territory as they approach alliance borders. The idea of NATO operating in Ukrainian airspace would be opposed by some members fearing escalation, but it is an idea being discussed by diplomats in Kiev as a way of pushing back against increasing Russian aggression on the border.
9: The Canadian Prime Minister, Mark Carney, has said his government will discuss a unique alliance with the European Union, but not membership. Earlier, the Wall Street Journal reported that Canada was considering whether to become an associate member of the EU. No such position currently exists.

0: Mr. Carney, who remains locked in a bitter trade war with the US, said Canada and Brussels shared the same values. Oil prices have risen again over the closure of a key pipeline in Saudi Arabia, faltering diplomacy and attacks on ships in the Gulf. Brent crude futures hit $108 a barrel shortly after markets opened. Here's Rory Gallimore.
1: Oil prices have fluctuated hugely since the Iran war began in February. Now they're rising again. One of the main factors is the closure of Saudi Arabia's east-west pipeline, which was damaged by drones launched from Iraqi territory last week. The kingdom has previously accused Iran-backed militias of being behind such attacks. Another Iran-backed group, the Houthis, have been advancing in southern Yemen, posing further threats to international shipping. And a diplomatic breakthrough does not appear imminent. Oman was supposed to host a meeting on Monday between Iran and Gulf Arab countries to discuss the Strait of Hormuz, a key route for energy supplies, but it's been postponed.
0: Rescuers in Indonesia have resumed the search for more than 100 people who are still missing after a ferry capsized in the Java Sea on Sunday in bad weather. Lisa Tambunan reports from Jakarta.
2: People were panicking, some climbing onto tables while others were pushing each other. That is how one survivor describes the terrifying moment the Virgo Transport 8 began tilting amid severe weather in the Java Sea. Some survivors drifted for hours after the ferry capsized early on Sunday morning, before nearby vessels pulled dozens of passengers from the water. Many have already arrived at a port in Banjarmasin for medical treatment, but dozens more remain missing as rescuers race against time to find survivors.
0: World News from the BBC. Reports from South Korea say its two largest chip makers have refused a proposal to pay 5 years' worth of electricity bills in advance. The reports say the state electricity company wanted Samsung and SK Hynix to hand over almost $19 billion to help fund building new power generation plants for their planned new microchip factories. But the companies are reported to have refused. With over 90% of the votes counted in the general election in Sweden, left-wing opposition parties look set to win a three-seat majority. Final results may not be known for several days. The Social Democrats are set to be the biggest party. Their leader, Magdalena Andersson, said the opposition was ready to govern.
3: We must now await the final election results. Every vote must be counted. But my message is clear. We Social Democrats will always stand ready to take responsibility for the outcome. It appears the race will be very close. Regardless of the final result, there is reason to seek a new spirit of cooperation in Swedish politics. But right now, we are in the lead, and if this holds, Sweden will have a new government.
0: Amazon says it's pausing working with 21 Air, the carrier that operated the Amazon cargo plane involved in a fatal crash 8 days ago. The Boeing 767 overshot the runway in Miami, hitting several vehicles and killing 5 people. Amazon said it was supporting the investigation into the accident and reviewing some of the surrounding circumstances. In men's tennis, Germany's Alexander Zverev has won the US Open in New York. In a tight match, the top seed, Zverev, beat the American Ben Shelton in 4 sets. Shelton, the 8th seed, is the first black American man to make a Grand Slam final since Arthur Ashe in 1975. BBC News.
4: Thank you very much indeed for that bulletin. Hello, you're with Newsday from the BBC World Service, live from Nairobi with Anne Soy and from London with me, Rob Young. This half hour, we're going to continue to look at the concerns over the pace of development of artificial intelligence. On Saturday, top industry bosses agreed on calls for a slowdown. Donald Trump, though, not convinced by that, saying we're leading China on AI and, frankly, whoever wins AI wins.
5: We welcome your messages on that. Whether you support further AI development or you have concerns, our text number is +44 77 86 20 50 85.
4: So an awful lot of the news recently has been dominated by fears about artificial intelligence after somebody who used to work at the leading AI company Anthropic warned that his industry's race towards self-improving superintelligence is, quote, gambling with our lives. Well, that kind of talk has not deterred the US president, however, who in recent hours has described the critics of artificial intelligence as negative forces. He went on to say that he wants the United States to continue to lead in the development of artificial intelligence ahead of China because, as I just said, whoever wins AI wins. We can cross to the Greek capital Athens now, speak to Yanis Varoufakis, economist and former finance minister of Greece, author of a book, Techno-Feudalism. Welcome to the programme, Yanis Varoufakis. What do you make of this doom-mongering, some people call it, a warning about a real risk, according to others, that artificial intelligence has the potential, a greater than 10% chance, we were told, to wipe out humanity potentially within a decade?
6: When I hear these prognostications by the very people who are developing them, Rob, you know what comes to mind? You may recall that when John Oppenheimer renounced his own atomic bomb, his erstwhile collaborator, John von Neumann, accused him of confessing to the sin to claim the glory. So that's what I think is really happening here. People like Dario Amodei, the CEO of Anthropic that you just mentioned, effectively what they're doing is they're saying to us, oh, stop us from destroying the world with our great creations. But in reality, if you look at what they are trying to do, they are trying to enhance the appeal of their wares. It's a kind of advertising saying, look, we've created this enormously powerful thing. It can destroy humanity. Stop us. Well, the message that they are pushing forward is, you know, you have to buy it. And government has to step in to impose antitrust controls on smaller competitors. If you read Amodei's essay, this is what he's saying. Impose antitrust controls on our smaller competitors, release us from all sorts of constraints, nick up our more sensible Chinese competitors, and then we, tech lords, will agree amongst themselves not to compete too hard, and, you know, we will give you some oversight over what we're doing.
4: Okay, so you think it's about entrenching
6: a great attempt to get more power for themselves.
4: You think it's about entrenching the advantage they've got rather than genuinely warning about a very real risk, because we're not talking here about some people might get ripped off when it comes to other industries. We're talking about potentially the end of humanity. Isn't it a risk worth taking seriously and therefore regulating?
6: Of course it is. Absolutely. Absolutely. But this is not what they're actually asking for. They are asking for everybody else to be confined in a straitjacket while they are allowed to continue doing what they're doing, and they're advertising their wares through this kind of inverse advertising. You know, we created a Satan, aren't we great? Don't you want to buy into the Satan? And if you look at what they're actually saying regarding the regulatory regime that they are proposing, that they become themselves far more able to collaborate with one another to effectively bypass all antitrust legislation, while everybody else, especially the Chinese, who are actually doing sensible things in terms of regulation, are kneecapped. And I think that is a great worry.
4: Luckily, though, for people, it is politicians who get to decide how companies are regulated, not the companies themselves. And so it is up to people like you to put forward plans for regulation. What should these companies not be allowed to do that they are currently able to do?
6: See, this is the terrible conundrum that our politics, our governments, our parliaments are facing. When the engineers of Anthropic, of OpenAI, of Palantir, and so on, when they themselves do not know why their AI bots are producing the results that they are producing, regulation becomes immensely complicated. It's not even as if the engineers themselves know how to regulate their own creations. This is why I take a very radical position on this question, Rob. I think the question is, who owns these machines and who controls the manner in which it is disseminated? My great fear is not that AI will one day wake up and wipe us out. My fear is that already we have immense power that is being concentrated in very, very few hands. And unless we find a way of partly owning, socializing, to put it this way, the ownership of these machines. So to put it bluntly, I'm not worried about the machines themselves. I'm worried about who owns them and to what use they put them.
4: Well, the companies are either owned by publicly listed companies or are planning to list on the stock market. So they would be owned by a great many people, many of whom would own them through their pension funds. Is that the kind of thing you mean? Or are you talking about them being taken over by governments?
6: Well, the pension holders and, you know, those of us who rely on a pension fund for our future income, we have no control whatsoever on what happens with these AI bots. My concern, here's a suggestion. Imagine that Google's or OpenAI's or Palantir's employees had a stake in the company. That is, imagine a situation where there's one employee, one share, one vote. That would be far better. If you look at the way in which over the last few years, Google and OpenAI employees rose up against their own managers, I would much rather have a one employee, one share, one vote regime than Elon Musk or, some Altman controlling the operation on their own.
4: Okay, so you aren't talking then about nationalizing, about these companies, these AI models being owned by governments?
6: No, it's socialization. It's, employee ownership with controls from, I would even say, juries of citizens selected randomly from within certain demographics that are capable of understanding what is going on in there. So we need a new form of governance and a new form of ownership to counter the immense power of this technology.
4: I've just been reading an editorial in the state-owned Global Times in China, which is very critical of the American AI industry bosses' call for there to be a slowdown or some kind of regulation, kind of along the lines that you were outlining before. You said that China's approach so far to AI regulation has been sensible. But wouldn't the world be better served if you believe in democracy and accurate, freely available information, if America won the AI war rather than China?
6: Well, in principle, yes. In practice, absolutely not. Because if you look at the Chinese AI companies, firstly, they use open source. So you and I and everybody has complete access to exactly what's going on in there, whereas you have no access whatsoever when it comes to OpenAI or to Anthropic. And secondly, democracy is a brilliant thing to aspire to. But when you have all this concentrated power in the hands of very, very few people who are think about it, they're quite deranged, some of these people. They're, religious fundamentalist tech lords who fancy themselves the midwives of a god, who cut every corner on safety, who control and disseminate, an uncontrollable and inscrutable technology. Where is the democracy? When Trump simply says, he waves his hands and says, well, look, win the war against the Chinese. But, the Chinese are using AI in pretty interesting ways. So, there are whole agricultural fields as we speak where drones that are AI driven are cultivating the land. And, this is a very useful thing. We should have it here in the West. Instead, we have chatbots, the purpose of which is to control our conversation, to survey, affect surveillance. Palantir is weaponizing these chatbots in order to cover up for crimes against humanity in Minab. Is this what democracy has ended up being like?
4: Yanis Varoufakis there, economist, former finance minister of Greece. Of course, the AI companies say they do put safety first. And of course, I'm sure Palantir would deny that accusation. Yanis Varoufakis, thanks very much for joining us. We'll return to the issue of artificial intelligence in about a quarter of an hour.
5: Now, a billionaire art collector has told the BBC Panorama programme that he rejects allegations that Jeffrey Epstein operated as his fixer. Leon Black faces ongoing questions for paying $158 million to the company that Epstein used to fund his sex trafficking operation. Mr. Black has denied any wrongdoing and says that an independent report confirmed the payments were for legitimate tax and estate planning advice. This report now from Derek McIntyre.
7: And now to a major moment. Edvard Munch, The Scream, from 1895. Here he is.
8: New Yorker Leon Black, said to be worth almost $15 billion, made his money buying and selling companies.
7: I start the bidding here at $40 million.
8: He used his profits to put together one of the world's most valuable art collections.
7: For the historic sum of $107 million. Sold.
8: In 2012, he hired his friend, Jeffrey Epstein, to manage his wealth, even though Epstein was already a convicted paedophile, and to reduce the tax bill on his masterpieces. Art journalist Eileen Kinsella has examined some of Epstein's work for Leon Black.
9: He was advising him how to, you know, flip the art and trade it and not incur a huge capital gains tax. Say that you bought a Giacometti at $10 million and now you're selling it at $25 million. They're going to tax you on that $15 million gain. So he was helping him find ways to avoid that.
8: Leon Black paid Epstein $158 million between 2013 and 2017. The money went to a company that was used to fund Epstein's sex trafficking. The payments became part of a wider investigation into Epstein's finances by the authorities in the US Virgin Islands, where the company was based, led by the territory's then Attorney General, Denise George.
10: As is normally done, my team did present to Mr. Black the opportunity to settle the matter out of court, which he did choose.
11: For how much money?
10: It was about $62 million with Leon Black.
8: Leon Black denies any wrongdoing and any knowledge or involvement in Epstein's crimes. But the money he paid Epstein was almost single-handedly funding his sex trafficking operation.
12: Mr. Black, did you know about Epstein's abuse of young girls? He was paying him for financial management services.
8: Mr. Black walked out of a congressional hearing on Epstein. He's refusing to return and is now suing the House Oversight Committee for exceeding its powers. Democrat Congressman Robert Garcia insists Leon Black has questions to answer.
13: What's most important, obviously, is that Leon Black, about $150 million, Leon Black moved to Jeffrey Epstein. That's an enormous amount of money, and Jeffrey Epstein would not have been able to commit the horrific crimes without the support of Mr. Black.
8: Emails released by the U.S. authorities show Epstein helped manage payments on Leon Black's behalf to three Eastern European women he allegedly had relationships with, even organizing surveillance on one former girlfriend and plotting to get her deported. Panorama asked Mr. Black if Epstein was acting as his fixer. In a statement, Mr. Black said this was not true and said Epstein was a despicable individual who duped and deceived repeatedly. Mr. Black said Epstein's tax work was responsible for billions of dollars in savings and that an independent report had concluded the $158 million he'd paid Epstein was for legitimate tax and estate planning advice.
5: Ragnar Kantaya reporting.
4: You're listening to Newsday on the BBC World Service with Anne in Nairobi. Rob in London alongside me is Isaac with your sport.
14: Yeah, the body that manages Premier League referees have said there was an error of judgment in awarding Erling Haaland's second half winner in the Manchester derby. A match full of controversy. City midfielder Enzo Fernandez was in an offside position as a cross whizzed past him and found the Norwegian at the back post. United's Lisandro Martinez, who found himself between Fernandez and Haaland, called the awarding of the goal an injustice. Earlier on in the match, Phil Foden was shown a straight red card for kicking out at Bruno Fernandez. We're going to have John Murray, our senior football correspondent, join us a little bit later on in the programme to chat about that. And at the US Open Tennis, Alexander Zverev took the men's title as he beat Ben Shelton in four sets, his second Grand Slam of the season.
4: Isaac, thank you very much. Talk to you later.
5: To business news now, and Canada's Prime Minister Mark Carney has said that his government will discuss a unique alliance with the European Union. Maura Fogarty joins us from our business desk. Maura, what does he mean by this?
15: So he was actually kind of responding to an earlier report that the Wall Street Journal had put out saying that Canada is looking to become a, quote, associate member of the European Union. He's saying that actually we're looking for a unique alliance. He says specifically we're not looking to become a member of the European Union, But what he is looking for is to find a way to have other trading partners in the world that do not include the United States, of which Canada is having a big trade spat with at the moment. And so Mr. Carney is on his way to Europe later this week. He is going to be speaking in front of the European Parliament and addressing them on Thursday. But the EU is Canada's second largest global trading partner when it comes to goods and services. The value of that trade between the EU and Canada is roughly about $178 billion in 2025. That's according to the Prime Minister's office in Canada. To put that into context, the U.S. trade with Canada, the value of that trade is about $870 billion in 2025, according to the U.S. government. So there's a huge disparity in terms of, you know, the amount of trade that Canada does with the U.S. and with other partners it's looking to team up with. Very specifically, though, in Europe, the talks have been going on for a while, according to the Wall Street Journal, and they're looking at several areas, including some key industries like defense, like energy, like AI, also in securing critical minerals in the supply chain that's needed to make batteries for semiconductors, for example. So one of the things that the Canadian negotiators are looking at, according to the Wall Street Journal, is a sense where Canadian goods, services, and workers could potentially move quite freely within the European Union and with Canada, which would be quite interesting given the EU's membership, very strict membership regulations.
5: Indeed, that would be an interesting development. Many thanks, Maura Fogarty there.

0: French-Canadian singer Celine Dion. 4 years ago, she revealed that she had a rare incurable disorder called stiff person syndrome. It resulted in muscle spasms so strong that it left her with broken ribs and made it impossible to perform even if she wanted to. But now she has. There seemed every chance that the 58-year-old singer would never have taken to the stage again. So how did the concert go over the weekend? She performed her first live concert in 6 years, and watching her was filmmaker and lifelong fan Enrique Acquaviva. Welcome to the program.
1: Hello.
0: How did it go? Hello.
1: It was amazing, you know, just like you said, we thought she could never go back on stage. You know, when we saw the documentary showing the disease, and we noticed that things were not going well. I watched her in Ottawa in 2019, and her voice failed during the show. And I saw one of my videos on television showing that, and nobody knew at the time what was going on. And during the pandemics, you know, we had no news at all. And then everything about disease came out. And we thought it was the end. We really thought it was the end. We were very, very sad for her. We were very worried about her life because she almost died. And seeing her back on stage like that in such a huge stage, a huge concert here in Paris, it's like unbelievable. She's a phoenix.
0: Indeed, she is. I remember watching those videos as well. Very open of her and quite heartbreaking to see. But, you know, what a show over the weekend. And I understand you traveled all the way from Brazil to Paris just to see Celine.
1: Yes, yes. Just like me, like many other Brazilian people, because she has never been to Brazil. She has never performed there. So every time I come, people are like, are you going to film the show? We want to see it. We couldn't travel like you do. Like, so please bring back to Brazil something from the show because we want to hear it. We want to see it. And it was amazing. Like, Paris is full of fans all around. You can see Celine everywhere. People from all over the world. And it's a dream come true, like, because we always wanted to gather the friends together, you know, to watch the concert. It was very difficult because, you know, of course, traveling international is difficult. So it is a dream come true in many senses. Like, the fandom is really, really huge. And we are meeting everyone from all the four corners of the world here in Paris for the very first time, in fact.
0: All the Celine Dion fans there.
1: Yeah.
0: And she's doing a Las Vegas-style residency in Paris, 16 shows in total. Do you think she'll be okay with that kind of a schedule?
1: That's the big question. The million-dollar question for everyone, I think for the investor as well. But I think she's very well prepared. You know, we saw that her voice failed sometimes during the show, but it was under control. She can't do everything she used to do before, but seeing what she's been going through, I think what she presented on the concert was much more than we were expecting, in fact.
0: Safe to say that as a big fan of hers, your heart will go on for her.
1: Yeah, of course. Forever.
0: Will you be watching her again?
1: Yes, on Wednesday.
0: Oh, good luck with that. And we'll be
1: so
0: waiting to hear how it goes. Thank you very much for speaking to us, Enrique Acquaviva. And we leave you with
1: My
0: some
1: pleasure.
0: Celine Dion's best classics.

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0: Hello, your With News Day from the BBC World Service with Anne Sawyer in Nairobi and Rob Young in London.
1: A US think tank says that NATO should consider intercepting Russian drones in Ukrainian airspace.
0: A year after Nepal's Gen Z uprising transformed the country's politics, we'll speak to two people who took part.
1: And President Trump announced that he is lifting tariffs on Irish whiskey imported to the United States. We'll speak to a pub owner.
2: BBC News with Emily Thomas. A think tank in the United States has said NATO should consider intercepting Russian drones in Ukrainian airspace. The Institute for the Study of War made the recommendation after Russia attacked a rail station on Sunday near the Polish border. A train carrying senior European officials had just passed through the same area. Canada's Prime Minister says his government will discuss a unique alliance with the European Union, but not membership of the bloc. The Wall Street Journal had reported that Canada was considering whether to become an associate member of the EU as a trade war with the US continues. Oil prices have risen in response to the closure of a key pipeline in Saudi Arabia and fading hopes of diplomatic progress in the Middle East. A meeting between Iran and Gulf Arab countries to discuss the Strait of Hormuz has been postponed. Left-wing opposition parties in Sweden are on course to win a narrow majority in Parliament after Sunday's general election. Final results may take several days. Rescuers in Indonesia have resumed the search for more than 100 people who are missing after a ferry capsized in the Java Sea on Sunday. Six deaths have been confirmed. Reports from South Korea say its two largest chip makers have refused a proposal to pay 5 years' worth of electricity bills in advance. Samsung and SK Hynix were reportedly asked to hand over almost $19 billion. Amazon says it's pausing work with 21 Air, the firm that operated the Amazon cargo plane involved in a fatal crash last week. The plane overshot the runway in Miami, killing five people. The president and the chairman of the Japanese nuclear plant operator Chubu Electric have resigned. They'd been under pressure because of a scandal about manipulation of seismic data, underestimating the risk of earthquakes. World News from the BBC.
0: Thank you very much indeed for that summary of the news there. Hello, you're with News Day from the BBC World Service, live from Nairobi with Anne Sawyer and from London with me, Rob Young. This half hour we'll go to Nepal and to the Republic of Ireland. We'll also discuss more on the threats posed by artificial intelligence we're going to be talking about that Sunday derby game where Manchester City celebrated a remarkable victory over Manchester United, but there were questions over whether Erling Haaland's winning goal should have stood. Your thoughts on all of our stories, welcome, of course, by text or WhatsApp, plus 44 77 86 20 50 85. We're going to start this half hour with developments out of Ukraine, as a US-based research group has said that the military alliance NATO should consider intercepting Russian drones in Ukrainian airspace. You may have heard that story in the news summary just a few minutes ago. And that call comes only a day after Russia attacked a railway station near the Polish border. There were senior European officials on a train that had just passed through that train station. The former CIA chief, David Petraeus, had been on board another train at the time of the strike, and he described the incident as terrifying. Well, we can speak now to Yuri Sack, who's a former advisor to Ukraine's Ministry of Defence. Welcome to the programme. First off, just on this train incident yesterday, what's your assessment of what actually happened?
3: Good morning. In the recent couple of weeks, we have all seen that Russia has escalated its attacks on Ukraine. They're using large numbers of ballistic missiles, and they have resorted to the tactic of using jet-powered drones, which fly much faster. They fly at the speed of 600 kilometers per hour, very difficult to detect and intercept and shoot down. So, of course, you know, it's a very alarming sign that these attacks happen so near now to the border, the western border of Ukraine, near Poland. And essentially, it was well captured by Ukraine's Minister of Foreign Affairs yesterday, who said that this is Russia's terror knocking on the doors of the European Union and NATO.
0: Do you think it was an attempt, though, to target the likes of the former British Prime Minister Boris Johnson, who was in the area?
3: It's very difficult to say, you know. Of course, these days, a lot of people of that caliber travel to Ukraine through those border crossings. So even a random attack would actually catch somebody on the train, somebody of high caliber. But at the same time, the last couple of days, there was a very important meeting in Ukraine, Yalta Security Conference. And of course, it was very widely publicized in the media. So Russians knew. So I wouldn't be surprised if they deliberately targeted this train because of this.
0: This would be a very big escalation, though, wouldn't it? Because all sorts of foreign leaders, foreign officials go to Kiev and go back again into Poland on this train line. The Russians know that. Everybody knows that. And it doesn't or hasn't so far been targeted. Do you regard this as an escalation, an attempt to perhaps frighten people into no longer going to Kyiv?
3: Well, that's one thing, but also I think Russia is trying to use the tactics of terror to dissuade our partners from supporting Ukraine. And essentially, they think that they're sending a message that the war is actually creeping closer to you. So the sooner you stop supporting Ukraine, the sooner we get Ukraine to capitulate, the sooner this will all be over. But we all understand that this is not so, and we just have to see through the Russian tactics of terror and fear-mongering.
0: Well, this idea from the Institute for the Study of War that NATO, the Western military alliance, should consider shooting down Russian drones in Ukrainian airspace would bring the war much closer to NATO territory, wouldn't it? It would directly involve them in the conflict, something they haven't been so far. What do you make of this suggestion?
3: Well, of course, I mean, this has been discussed before, even the current situation, and we were asking our allies in NATO countries to close Ukrainian skies, actually, from February 2022. And in fact, we don't see, I mean, this is almost ridiculous to state that, you know, shooting down missiles in the Ukrainian airspace, Russian missiles that are killing Ukrainian citizens, is somehow crossing a red line. It's just saving the lives of people. But again, of course, Russia may see that as a red line. But the most important thing is to ask, okay, so we're here in Ukraine and we are kind of struggling to find now a very efficient countermeasure for these jet-powered drones. So, of course, NATO should get involved, in our view. But at this stage, I don't think NATO has the capacity or capability to actually deal with these kind of threats. And what is more possible and plausible is for NATO countries to closer cooperate with Ukraine with a view to sooner finding and beginning mass production of, you know, interceptors that will allow us to deal with this new threat of jet-powered drones. Because very soon we are very likely to see them in the Gulf region, because Russia will give them to Iran, and Iran will start using them against the Gulf countries and Israel. So this is a very dangerous precedent, and NATO countries should work closely with Ukraine to find a solution.
0: But with these jet-powered drones, this is a reasonably new development in the conflict. So the defences you've got at the moment, are they unable to shoot them down?
3: Well, it's not a very... they've been working on this. I mean, the Russians, they've been working on this for, you know, more than a year now, and we knew this was coming. But, you know, we haven't been able to actually come up with a solution that fast. I mean, we have minimum four companies who are now ready for mass production of the interceptors capable of dealing with jet-powered drones. But of course, that needs scaling up and that needs additional funds. So it's a field where we need our partners to, you know, lend us a helping shoulder and cooperate with us. And we have to understand that this is a very fast innovation cycle. By the time we come up with a solution for these types of drones, the Russians will likely, you know, roll out a new technology that flies even faster and carries even heavier payloads. So it's a catch-up game, and we have to try to stay ahead of the curve. I mean, we, Ukraine and our NATO allies.
0: Thank you very much indeed. That's Yuri Sack there, former advisor to Ukraine's Ministry of Defense.
1: Now, just over a year ago, Nepal was shaken by a youth-led protest movement that transformed the country's politics. Thousands of people took to the streets demanding action on corruption and better government. The unrest over the following 2 days left 76 people dead and more than 2,600 injured, and led to the resignation of the Prime Minister. Nepal now has a new government, but a year on, families of those killed and injured say questions about accountability and the movement's wider demands remain unresolved. Tanuja Pandey helped organize the protest, and Binod Duba was among the young Nepalese who joined them. Joining us now, they both join us now from Nepal. Welcome to the program. Let's start with you, Tanuja. Take us back to September of last year. Why did you decide to help organize the protests?
4: Thank you so much. In Nepal, we've been living, you know, our young generation is living through a deforestation because we've been seeing the same people in power for a longer period of time and there was no actual change. And when on September 6th, when government decided to ban the social media, they not just, you know, take the entertaining platform from us, but it was also the right to information, it was also right to communication, and also a lot of young Nepali people lives in diaspora, and it was the medium that was snatched by the government to connect with families who lives in abroad. And it was the accumulation of frustration that drove the people on the street on September 8th, I would say.
0: Binod, what made you decide to join them?
5: I'm from a political party which was at that time in the coalition government, Nepali Congress. I joined the street because a whole generation was vouching for a political awakening, which we have been inside the party and outside. We're always questioning about the we inherited the republic, the Democratic Republic of Nepal, but we were just the audience of politics at that time. So we wanted to become the agency of politics. So whole generation was, first time I've experienced, my generation was that much interested in politics, that much interested in change, and they were trying to organize and question the government for corruption, for accountability. So that was also my issue being within a party too. So I joined the street.
0: Tanuja, it's a year on. Nepal has new political leadership. Do you think the country has actually seen the kind of changes that you were calling for? Oh, Tanuja, your line's gone a bit ropey there. Can you try again? Let's see if we can hear you clearly. No, we'll try and fiddle with Tanuja's line and get back to her. Binod, what do you think has changed for young people in Nepal?
5: I think one thing that has changed is the psychological orientation towards power and politics between Gen Z, between younger people and power has slightly changed, that more young people are now interested in politics. That certainly has changed. But if you look at other thing, it has just been more than two decades of restoration of democracy, and we are just one decade of bringing our new constitution, and we have democracy, but we're trying to build it and institutionalize it, and we're words of institutionalizing our major changes through the last decade. So at that time, there was same old political faces, same old political parties was in position. And at that time, young people were not disconnected with the system, with democracy, but they just wanted to they just want more responsive democracy. They just wanted to engage with democracy more. So, I mean, like that one thing has changed after the movement. But if you look at other promises, I mean, like a lot of hope was there in the movement. People from every political parties, general public, they bestowed their trust upon the movement. But the movement, we could not transform that protest into the institutionalized we could not institutionalize the movement itself. So there is problem in, now we could see some changes in the internal democracy of different political parties. But if you look at the politics now, everything is business as usual now. So we did not know what has actually happened on 8th and 9th behind the curtain. how, why, who burned our government buildings and all that. They had hidden that truth, and we have to go into the election without that truth. So today, disregarded the old political parties, but new form of populism has came across within this 1 year of politics, and still we are seeking for accountability. Still we are seeking for empathy from the government.
1: So you're still looking for many things. And Tanuja, a year on, what are your thoughts on what Binod was just saying? With the new political leadership, has the country actually seen change that you were fighting for?
4: I agree with what he says. In 1 year, Nepal lived through decades, transitioning to an interim government to an elected administration. And the main change we saw after the movement is that young people in power. But I agree with Binod that political culture has remained the same. And but it's good to see many young people in politics. However, also I would like to acknowledge that despite everything, the vandalism, the killing of young people and the political turmoil, the greatest victory is that the political hope remains alive in public. And I believe that hope is deeply a political force, and both the movement itself and Prime Minister Balendra Shaha have managed to keep the flame burning, and the spark of hope is what keeps us going even when the morning looks quite hazy, like Binod said.
0: All right.
1: Many
0: thank you.
1: Thanks.
0: Thank you, Ramesh
1: and Binod. There you go. Many thanks from us both for speaking to us from Nepal. Time for sports news now with Isaac Fennin.
6: Yeah, we're going to talk about the big Manchester derby, which served up plenty of drama. City coming out 1-0 winners thanks to a contentious Erling Haaland goal in the second half. Josko Vardiol fizzing in a deflected cross into the United penalty area. City midfielder Enzo Fernandez was standing in an offside position. He tries to head the ball. Behind him is Lisandro Martinez. They both miss it, and Haaland was on hand to lash into the back of the net. Our senior football correspondent John Murray was there. Morning to you, John.
7: Hello, Isaac.
6: Yeah, the refereeing body this morning have said that there was an error of judgment, which will be scant consolation for Manchester United.
7: Yes, two big contentious decisions in that Manchester derby that have been and will be still much talked about. One that went against Manchester City, the sending off of Foden, and one that went for Manchester City with the awarding of the goal. And I can tell you, at Old Trafford, very soon after the final whistle, we were hearing that there would be an explanation from ProRef, which is what PGMO are now called, the body that looked after the officials. And so it came late in the evening, effectively saying that the error by the video assistant referee, Matt Donoghue, was not to call Michael Oliver, the on-field referee, to see this incident on the screen that led to the winning goal. And it should have been, because it was a subjective decision about whether Enzo Fernandez, as he attempted a diving header, didn't get a touch on the ball, but whether he was impacting play, whether he was interfering with play, having clearly been in an offside decision. So that is the error that we're talking about. And and Manchester United say ProRef have had this communicated to them, and ProRef are going to review the incident. But of course, it's too late for that for Manchester United.
6: It is too late for that. And it's interesting because obviously the referee, the linesman, actually gave offside. Maybe he was giving offside for Erling Haaland. But it's just another example of VAR sort of overturning what essentially was a good decision by the officials on the pitch.
7: Yeah, listen, I think we should underline, that was a very complicated decision. There was a lot involved in it, because initially there was a flick from the Gvardiol cross that you mentioned off Patrick Dorgu, and it was that flick that meant that Haaland, who looked offside himself, was onside. So the VAR and they have to deal with that incident. Then there's the other incident. Was Enzo Fernandez interfering? Was he impacting the play? Time is ticking inside the stadium. I know what it's like in that room where the VAR officials are. They are conscious of the fact that time time is ticking. And, you know, what that's resulted in is, as they call it, an error of judgment by the video assistant referee. And I must say, Isaac, I think part of this is that this season, you know, as the debate continues years now into VAR, this season, the feeling was, the message was from ProRef that there would be a high threshold in terms of the involvement from VAR, not over-refereeing. Referee's call was going to be the absolute basis, the starting point from VAR. And I feel that message has been so strong, I think that also weighs on the mind of the officials. You know, the fact that there is this feeling that people want a light touch. So I think that's part of what was going on during those decisions yesterday.
6: I tell you all who didn't get a light touch was Phil Foden, who was sent off for kicking out at Bruno Fernandes. But do you think Fernandes, who appeared to have kicked Foden in the run-up, should have been punished as well?
7: Yeah, I think there's a case for that, certainly. And Enzo Maresca, the Manchester City manager, very unusually actually said he felt that his player, Foden, that it was a clear red card. But he made the point, as you say, that should also, he felt, have been a red card for Bruno Fernandes. But again, I think that comes back. VAR will look at this, and they've left it with the on-field decision. And I think what gets Bruno Fernandes out there is that when, for those who haven't seen it, it's actually a foul to Manchester City. Then Foden is fouled by Bruno Fernandes, kicked him, fouled him. He went down. Then Bruno Fernandes, with the ball there or thereabouts, kicks out and kicks the bottom of Foden, who's on the ground at the time. And Foden's reaction to that, with his legs in the air, is to push his legs into the midriff, push his feet into the midriff of Bruno Fernandes, who then goes down quite theatrically, in my mind. It would appear to have exaggerated, but that is part of what happens there. And that's why we see the red card for Phil Foden, for that kind of reaction, which is not unusual. Many times I've seen that kind of reaction. There's not a strong contact between Phil Foden and Bruno Fernandes, but there's enough of a contact, aggressively, and that's why the red card is shown to him. And in that case, the VAR sticks with Michael Oliver's on-field decision. But I think another thing, all of this does is distract from the fact that Manchester United, playing three quarters of that match at Old Trafford, didn't do enough with when they were playing against the 10 players of Manchester City.
6: Yeah, and that has contributed to Manchester United's joint worst start to a Premier League campaign since 1992. John, really appreciate you for joining us. That's our senior football correspondent, John Murray.
0: Isaac, thank you very much indeed. We're going to return to the issue of artificial intelligence. Whoever wins, AI wins, is what Donald Trump has said in response to calls from the bosses of the world's biggest AI companies for the development of the technology to slow down to try to keep the world safe. In the UK, a group of members of Parliament and peers in the House of Lords has called for new legislation to address the scale and seriousness of threats posed by AI. The chair of that committee, Alex Sobel, says we need both national and international regulation.
8: The government promised an AI bill in the King's Speech. Labour promised an AI bill in its manifesto. We need that bill to come forward and have safety at its centre. We need an agreement that looks like the sort of agreements that we've had on nuclear weapons, chemical weapons, biological weapons, pharmaceuticals, a whole range of things where there's a potential danger to human life. So recently, Anthropic refused to give our AI Security Institute, Mythos 5.1, its latest AI agent. That cannot happen in the future. That is why we need to legislate here and for other places, US, China, EU, etc., to ensure that people have to submit their models, that models are safe, and that super intelligent AI does not develop and overwhelm us.
0: Well, you've been sending us lots of messages in on this story. Akayu, listening in Uganda, says, if the developers of AI are themselves getting scared of their own creation, we need to sit up and listen. President Trump, he says, should not be taken seriously because most of the times he makes decisions as a businessman. Amir in Sudan says, it is called artificial intelligence and it should be a wake-up call to humanity. If we allow AI to replace rather than enhance human thinking, Amir says, we risk weakening the very mind that carried us from cave dwellers to the civilization we have built today. Thank you very much indeed for all of your messages. Now, all of the front pages, or most of the front pages, certainly here in the UK this Monday morning, have got this story about record-breaking financial donations to a British political party. The populist right-wing Reform UK received almost $100 million in donations over the weekend from two cryptocurrency billionaires. And those donations are more than the total received by all UK political parties for the entirety of last year. Well, the upper chamber of Parliament, the House of Lords, is to debate changes to the laws on political donations later on Monday. Our UK political correspondent Rob Watson has been breaking it all down.
9: I mean, yes, there have been rich people over the years who've given one or two million here or there over a period of time, but nothing like this. I mean, this is, you did the maths for me there, so 72 million pounds. I mean, that's like, multiply that by 1.35. It is absolutely huge. And you're absolutely right as well that the other political parties have been saying, what on earth do we do about this? Because as far as they're concerned, it could be a game changer.
0: It's worth pointing out that Britain is not like America, where billions are spent on election campaigns. Elections, compared to many countries in the UK, are relatively cheap affairs.
9: Yes, absolutely. I mean, having covered almost as many presidential elections as I've covered UK elections, they are very kind of downbeat affairs. But, you know, let's not beat about the bush here, Rob. They may not be as grand as the United States, but I think at the last election, close to $100 million was spent. So they're not, you know, it's not just going down the shop to buy a packet of crisps. And of course, the argument that the other parties are making, or what worries them, of course, is that this will give Reform an enormous advantage.
0: But isn't that the point? There's not been any change to the system that allows people to donate money, and as long as somebody lives and works in Britain, they can donate to a political party. So what's the plan? Is the plan to change the law, perhaps even to change the law to the extent that these donations would be banned retrospectively?
9: Well, that is a possibility that has been mooted. I mean, as luck would have it, guess what's going through Parliament at the moment, Rob? And that is a bill to tighten up the funding of British elections and British politics. I mean, to be sort of crude about this, the way the law currently works, it's pretty much entirely focused on just trying to stop foreign money getting into British politics. But one of

0: controversy is that the governing Labour Party does also receive large financial contributions, although nothing on the scale of what we've been talking about here, from the trade unions. And so is it likely that this is going to go through, that there will be some lid put on the amount of money that will fund British political parties?
1: I genuinely don't know. I mean, that is exactly the focus of the debates. There are some, particularly in the governing Labour Party, who think, you know, there really does need to be a cap in it. And indeed, Andy Burnham, before he became Prime Minister, was saying, well, maybe it should be £500,000 a year. So, you know, something like $600,000-$700,000. But whether the government will go ahead with that, I think, is absolutely far from clear.
0: Our UK political correspondent Rob Watson, you can get more on that story on the BBC website at bbc.com. And when we spoke to Rob earlier on, Anne, he made the point that just because you have lots of money as a political party doesn't mean that you win. I remember when the covering the 2016 US presidential election, Hillary Clinton earned and spent more than Donald Trump, yet he won the presidency, of course.
2: Not correlated, perhaps. 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
5: Hello, and welcome to The History Hour with me, Max Pearson. This week, the mysterious Nazi studies of the Bayeux Tapestry during the Second World War.
6: There is a remarkable little book by a World War II eyewitness that recounts the tapestry's tribulations from 1940 until the end of the war.
5: The Long March during the Chinese Civil War in the 1930s.
7: I was in the 1st Red Army Regiment. The local people gave us a good send-off. They gave us eggs, fruit, all kinds of food.
5: Plus the weather report that changed the timing of D-Day, religious fervour in Ireland in the 1980s over reports of a moving statue, and the firefighters who survived the collapse of the North Tower during the 9/11 attacks.
8: We have to go upstairs for search and rescue in this building, and we can't use the elevators because they've been exposed to fire. And the last thing I said to them was, they're trying to kill us, boys.
5: First, today's news.
9: BBC News with Emily Thomas. A US-based research group has said NATO should consider intercepting Russian drones in Ukrainian airspace. The recommendation by the Institute for the Study of War comes after a train carrying senior European officials crossed into Poland just before an attack close to the border. From Kyiv, James Landau reports.
10: The research group made the call after Russia attacked a station close to Poland through which a train carrying Western officials had just passed. The VIPs were returning from a conference in Kyiv. They included the UK National Security Advisor, three of his European counterparts, and the former Prime Minister Boris Johnson. Ukraine said it was quite likely Russia had targeted the train. The idea of NATO operating in Ukrainian airspace would be opposed by some members fearing escalation, but it is an idea being discussed by diplomats in Kyiv as a way of pushing back against increasing Russian aggression on the border.
9: The Canadian Prime Minister, Mark Carney, has said his government will discuss a unique alliance with the European Union. Earlier, the Wall Street Journal reported that Canada was considering whether to become an associate member of the EU. But Mr. Carney said his country was not looking to become a full member of the bloc, as the BBC's Maura Fogarty explains.
11: What he is looking for is to find a way to have other trading partners in the world that do not include the United States, of which Canada is having a big trade spat with at the moment. And so Mr. Carney is on his way to Europe later this week. He is going to be speaking in front of the European Parliament and addressing them on Thursday. The EU is Canada's second largest global trading partner when it comes to goods and services.
9: Oil prices have risen again in response to the closure of a key pipeline in Saudi Arabia.

0: Arabia, faltering diplomacy and attacks on ships in the Gulf. Brent crude futures hit $108 a barrel before dropping back slightly. On Friday, Saudi Arabia said it had shut its east-west pipeline after it was damaged by drones fired from Iraqi territory. Riyadh has previously accused Iranian-backed militias of launching such attacks. Rescuers in Indonesia have resumed the search for more than 100 people who are still missing after a ferry capsized in the Java Sea on Sunday in bad weather. Lisa Tambunan sent this report from Jakarta.
1: People were panicking, some climbing onto tables while others were pushing each other. That is how one survivor describes the terrifying moment the Virgo Transport 8 began tilting amid severe weather in the Java Sea. Some survivors drifted for hours after the ferry capsized early on Sunday morning, before nearby vessels pulled dozens of passengers from the water. Many have already arrived at a port in Banjarmasin for medical treatment, but dozens more remain missing as rescuers race against time to find survivors.
0: Lisa Tambunan reporting. You're listening to the latest world news from the BBC. The president and the chairman of the Japanese nuclear plant operator Chubu Electric have resigned. The resignations follow a scandal over the manipulation of seismic data, underestimating the risk of earthquakes. Chubu Electric says it will now abandon plans to restart two nuclear reactors. Reports from South Korea say its two largest chip makers have refused a proposal to pay 5 years' worth of electricity bills in advance. The reports say the state-owned power company wanted Samsung and SK Hynix to hand over almost $19 billion to help fund building new power generation plants for their planned new microchip factories. Jake Guan is in Seoul.
2: The two tech giants, Samsung Electronics and SK Hynix, plan to double their production in 5 years to meet the ever-increasing demand from AI data centers. The South Korean government has also pledged to build AI data centers, all of which requires new power plants and power distribution networks. The power provider, KEPCO, had offered a discount for the upfront payment, but the two companies turned down the deal. Though they are making more money than ever in this AI boom, they aren't sure how long it is going to last.
0: With over 90% of the votes counted in the general election in Sweden, left-wing opposition parties look set to win a three-seat majority. Final results may not be known for several days, but the leader of the Social Democrats, Magdalena Andersson, said that if the result is confirmed, Sweden will have a new government. Schools and law enforcement authorities in the United States have issued a warning against a sinister social media trend featuring the children's book character, The Cat in the Hat. It involves disturbing AI-generated versions of Dr. Seuss's character paired with threats to schools or students. The prank has led to increased police presence at some schools. Several teenagers have been arrested, accused of sharing the posts. BBC News.
3: Hello, this is the History Hour with Max Pearson. Personal memories from the past as featured on Witness History here on the BBC World Service. Today, the long walk of Chairman Mao's communist soldiers in the Chinese Civil War. The weather report that changed the date of D-Day in the Second World War. And a firefighter who survived the collapse of the North Tower during the 9/11 attacks of 25 years ago. But we start with a story relating to an 11th century artifact. Britain has been captivated by the recent return of the Bayeux Tapestry from France, where it had been for almost 1,000 years. It's now on loan at the British Museum in London. The tapestry tells the story of the conquest of England in 1066 by William, Duke of Normandy. But much more recent events have continued to shed light on the artifact. In 1994, documents from a Nazi study of the Bayeux Tapestry were rediscovered after more than 50 years. The former curator of the tapestry, Sylvette Lamongon, has been telling Helen Ledwick about the significance of that discovery.
4: Je m'appelle Sylvette Lamongon. J'ai été conservateur en chef de la tapisserie de Bayeux presque 30 ans.
5: My name is Sylvette Lamongon. I was the chief curator of the Bayeux tapestry for almost 30 years. And I'm still passionate about the tale it tells. Also, about all the adventures it's gone through.
4: Qu'elle a connu.
6: The Biotapestry, one of the world's most famous medieval artworks. It's an embroidery nearly 70 metres long and almost 1,000 years old. Scene by scene, it shows a key moment in English history, the dramatic events surrounding the conquest of England by William, Duke of Normandy, who became known as William the Conqueror. It's thought the tapestry was commissioned by William's half-brother, a bishop, for his cathedral in Bayeux in the Normandy region of northern France. For generations, historians have tried to unlock its secrets. And in the early 1990s, Sylvette reads something that sets her off on a quest of her own.
5: There is a remarkable little book by a World War II eyewitness that recounts the tapestry's tribulations from 1940 until the end of the war.
4: It
5: tells a fascinating story about a team of German historians who came to study the tapestry in 1941.
6: The book outlines how, during the German occupation of France in World War II, a small group of Nazi researchers came to study the biotapestry. They were part of a unit of the SS called the Ahnenerbe, or Ancestral Heritage Bureau. Their mission? To use history to support Nazi ideas about racial superiority. With the biotapestry, they saw an opportunity. The Normans were descended from Vikings. Viking culture was seen as Germanic. Could they turn the tapestry's victory story into their own? Sylvette wants to know more. She tries to track down the Nazi research documents, but they're nowhere to be found.
5: I realized that they seemed to not be in any collection, whether French or German. And that's when I told myself that I had to find them.
4: Il fallait les retrouver.
6: Up to now, historians thought the documents were lost or destroyed. But Sylvette has other ideas. Because five people worked on the project in 1941, all reporting back to Berlin. Surely some trace of it still exists.
4: Alors certes, il y a eu beaucoup de bombardements de villes allemandes.
5: Admittedly, there was heavy bombing of German cities. But one could reasonably assume that somewhere in Germany, among all the people involved, there was someone who had managed to preserve the archives.
4: Les archives.
6: A determined Sylvette writes to the German embassy in France. A few months later, there's news.
4: Oui, je me rappelle très bien.
5: Yes, I remember very well. A letter arrived from the German embassy that I opened eagerly.
4: Que j'ai ouverte avec impatience.
5: What could possibly be inside? And not only did it say that the documents had been found, but it also listed exactly what they were.
4: Leur nature.
6: Research notes, detailed reports, and even photographs, hundreds of them, including some in colour.
4: C'est quand même extraordinaire.
5: Which was truly extraordinary for the time.
6: It's the archive of Herbert Jankuhn, the German archaeologist who led the Nazi study of the tapestry, and his family has agreed to donate it.
4: Je n'en croyais pas mes yeux.
5: I could hardly believe my eyes. The embassy was offering us all of these documents, offering them to the town of Bayeux.
4: Une grande joie.
5: So a great joy, a great moment of emotion, and then also there is almost disbelief. It had worked.
4: Ça avait marché.
6: On the 18th of November 1994, the Nazi documents are formally handed over. There's a small ceremony at Bayeux Town Hall, dignitaries, journalists, and of course, Sylvette.
4: L'ambiance était comme souvent dans ce type.
5: As is often the case in this type of ceremony, the atmosphere was rather stiff and formal.
4: C'était très formel.
5: But what really struck me, moved me, was what the German embassy's cultural advisor said to me afterwards. When I thanked him for everything he'd done for Bayeux, he told me it was only natural and that it was a very small gesture compared with all that Germany had done during the Second World War.
4: Pendant la Seconde Guerre mondiale.
6: Sylvette has had her first glimpse of the documents she's been searching for. Now she has the painstaking task of translating them.
5: All these documents, of course, were written in German. I had a fairly good level of German, but it still took me hours and hours.
6: And as Sylvette works through the archive, one document stands out.
4: Un petit carnet écrit.
5: That was a small notebook kept by Herbert von Kuhn. It was essentially a logbook, recording not only the team's day-to-day work, but also events that marked everyday life in Bayeux.
4: Quotidienne des Bayeuxins.
7: Sonntag, 15.06.1941.
8: Sunday, the 15th of June, 1941. Work begins at 10 in the morning. Jeschke and Schlabo work on the tapestry. Albert develops the photographs, which have turned out well. Work continues during the afternoon.
7: Wird noch gearbeitet.
8: At 10 past 5 in the afternoon, Albert travels to Paris to have the color film developed and to buy photographic cassettes.
7: Zu lassen und Kassetten zu kaufen.
6: And there's something else that Sylvette finds striking. She says Jan Kuhn's diary reflects his Nazi beliefs, but his study of the tapestry itself is different.
5: I found that the historian Jan Kuhn was able to separate things out objectively. Although he himself was a SS officer, he described very carefully what they saw in the biotapestry, without any distortion and without any trace of Nazi ideology.
4: Nazi.
6: The discovery of Jan Kuhn's archive led historians to other missing documents. In 2019, the papers of another member of the Nazi research team, Herbert Jeschke, were donated to Bayeux. And in 2026, two small fragments of the tapestry taken during the wartime study were handed back to France.
5: I'm not going to be very modest. I feel a certain pride in having helped discover documents that had been deemed lost a bit too hastily. And also pride of being a pioneer, since other researchers have managed to find further archives, and all these collections are now gathered in one place at the Bayeux Tapestry Museum.
4: Au Musée de la Tapisserie de Bayeux.
6: Sylvette, was there ever a moment when you thought, this is just not going to happen. I'm not going to find these documents.
4: No.
5: I was hopeful. Otherwise, I wouldn't have looked.
6: The documents had helped to unlock a forgotten chapter in the tapestry's history. And for Sylvette, their return held another meaning too.
5: I think this gift of the archive really symbolizes a friendly understanding between Germany and France. It obviously doesn't erase everything that happened during World War II, but it shows that we look at history in a completely different way now. We no longer hide archives like they were hidden in the past.
4: Les archives comme elles le furent à un moment.
3: Sylvette Lemongon was speaking to Helen Ledwick. Now, what we've just heard relates to the more recent history of the tapestry. But what does that artifact tell us about the period of medieval history it portrays? Catherine Clark is a professor at the University of London's Institute of Historical Research and knows a thing or two about the Bayeux tapestry. So for the uninitiated, what does the tapestry depict?
9: Well, it shows us the events leading up to the Norman conquest of England in 1066, when William, Duke of Normandy, challenged Harold Godwinson, the King of England, for the English throne. It's about 70 metres long. So although many people know that it shows the story of the Battle of Hastings, it actually gives us a lot of backstory leading up to those events, so the years prior.
3: Such as?
9: So for me, actually, some of the most fascinating history in the tapestry are those episodes and the backstory. Many people don't know that a couple of years before the Battle of Hastings, Harold Godwinson found himself in northern France and was taken hostage by William the Conqueror, but actually found himself going on campaign with William in Brittany, fighting alongside him as a comrade and brother in arms. But at the end of that campaign, that's when William takes Harold to Bayeux and asks him to swear on holy relics and promise that the throne of England will be William's. Of course, the tapestry is telling us all this from a Norman perspective. This is history written for, embroidered for the winners. So it's very much propaganda legitimizing William's claim to the English throne.
3: So it's not a reliable historical source in that sense. And do some of the stories within the tapestry, do they relate to, well, not just propaganda, but telling the English people who have been conquered what's what?
9: Yeah, absolutely. So we think that the tapestry was probably created for Bishop Odo of Bayeux, who was William's half-brother. And it's very much doing political propagandist work, bolstering the Norman claim to the throne. Actually, Odo himself is portrayed in a particularly flattering light in the tapestry, which is one of the reasons why we think it was commissioned for him. But although the tapestry is telling the Norman story, it was embroidered, it was stitched by English women, English wives, nuns, poignantly by English widows in those years immediately after the Battle of Hastings. So it was conceived in England, probably in Canterbury, stitched by the English, but they were stitching into that fabric the story of their new conquerors.
3: And what about the arrow in the eye that was supposed to have killed Harold? There are suggestions that even that was put in afterwards.
9: Yes, so that's probably the one detail, isn't it, that most people know from the Bayeux tapestry, the arrow in Harold's eye. And yes, we're not sure that that's original. Certainly chroniclers in England in the centuries after the Norman conquest, certainly by the 12th century, they're already talking about the arrow in Harold's eye. It's very quickly become part of the story. But we don't know that it's original. And actually, at that point in the tapestry, we don't know that the figure with the arrow in his eye is actually Harold. The caption says, "Here, Harold died." But we don't know that that figure is Harold. So the jury's still out.
3: History as written by the victors, 'twas ever thus. But why does the Bayeux tapestry still fascinate so much on both sides of the English Channel?
9: I think it's such a powerful, immersive, immediate historical source. It's full of drama, powerful stories. I mentioned that friendship between William and Harold as brothers in arms that then twists and turns and they're mortal enemies on the battlefield. We see glimpses of the reality of conflict and violence. Just after William's forces land on the south coast of England, we glimpse a woman and a child fleeing from a burning building, torched by the Normans. In those borders, we see mythical beasts and strange monsters. It's a window into a different imaginary, a different world, and yet it connects with us so powerfully today.
3: That was Professor Catherine Clarke at the University of London's Institute of Historical Research. Next, we have a remarkable account of arguably one of the most important events of 20th century world history, the Long March in 1930s China. Thousands of troops who had followed Mao Zedong and were loyal to the communist ideal were forced to make their way over vast distances and at considerable cost in lives across the country. They were trying to flee from Chiang Kai-shek's nationalist forces during the country's civil war. Zheng Ming was one of them. In 2014, a year before his death, he spoke to the late Edward Sturton about his experience.
10: It's May 1935. The communist leader Mao Zedong and tens of thousands of his followers have been battling their way across China for seven grueling months. They're trying to join up with other communist troops to continue the fight against Chiang Kai-shek's nationalist forces. In the mountains of Sichuan, Mao faces the risk of being trapped by the raging waters of the Dadu River. The audacious plan Mao came up with was to send a small contingent to take and hold an old chain suspension bridge over the river at the town of Luding. It meant a desperate race to reach the bridge before the nationalists or Kuomintang could reinforce it.
11: On my side of the river, the Red Army were racing in the direction of the Luding Bridge. On the other side, I saw the Kuomintang soldiers going the same way. They were shooting at each other from both sides of the bank.
10: Peng Mingyi was a young shepherd. Now 94, he still lives on the farm that gave him a ringside seat at the events of eight decades ago.
11: The Red Army men were carrying big iron cooking pots and the bullets were hitting them. Pong, pong, pong, like that, very loud. The Red Army men asked me for directions because they couldn't get past. The enemy's fire was so fierce. They called me, "Little comrade, do you know some way around?"
12: Were you frightened of them?
11: I was a teenager at that time. I was fearless, scared of nothing.
12: And what were they like, the Red Army soldiers?
11: Their clothes were quite ruined. They were really grateful. They gave me a silver dollar, which we kept.
13: The Luding Bridge stretches about 100 yards across fast-flowing water, and it's entirely supported by a system of iron chains, so when you take a step, it swings in a queasy-making manner. Yang Cheng Wu, the Red Army commissar, later wrote an account of the battle here. "When we blew the bugle for the attack," wrote Commissar Yang, "everything opened up. The 22 carefully selected assault troops were armed with rifles, knives, and grenades hung at their waists. Frightened for their lives, the enemy fled."
11: The official account of the battle has been challenged by some modern historians, but the story is central to the heroic Long March myth, which was later created by party historians and Chinese filmmakers. The reality was far bleaker than the official version. It was in September 1934 that the communist leadership decided to break out of their besieged enclave in southeastern China. Tens of thousands of Red Army soldiers had already died defending their experimental communist state there against Chiang Kai-shek's forces. Zhong Ming was one of those who fought the nationalist siege. He joined up a year before the march began, and at 98, he's now one of only a handful of Long March survivors.
14: It was a brutal siege. Nothing could get in. Nothing. We couldn't even get salt, not to mention oil or meat. We were completely cut off. At the end, we didn't even have space to move. Under those circumstances, we couldn't keep on striking back directly against the Kuomintang. At that time, all we had was rice, plus a rifle or spear. The enemy had cannon. When we retreated one step, the Kuomintang advanced one step. We had run out of options. If we stayed on in this way, it was very probable that we would be annihilated.
11: The logistics of the departure were formidable. The Red Army marched in straw sandals, which quickly wore through. Hundreds of thousands of them had been woven in the weeks before they set off.
14: I was in the 1st Red Army Regiment. The local people gave us a good send-off. They gave us eggs, peanuts, fruit, all kinds of food. They kept putting food into the soldiers' pockets. They were sad to see us go. They were asking, "Where are you going?" But we comforted them by saying, "Fellows, don't be worried, we'll definitely come."

0: The beginning of the Long March was immortalised in the song Ten Farewells to the Red Army. With a smile on our faces but bitterness in the heart, how can we forget the Red Army, related to us in blood and flesh? In the months that followed, the Red Army fought running battles with the nationalists and the local warlords who supported them. The official history talks of glorious victories, but the memories of many veterans, like Zhong Ming, dwell more on the threats from hunger, exhaustion and disease.
1: 草甸是一望，这个这个，几十里路啊，都是平地青草。
2: The grassland was, is, endless. You couldn't even see birds, just grass. Everywhere. Underneath the grass is water. There were a lot of swamps, and it was easy to fall in and be trapped. We were very tired and had no strength. Many people died there. Many people died, just sucked into the swamp. But what you noticed was that many people seemed to die together. It looked like they had crawled to each other. You would see several bodies together. Why? Because we had the same revolutionary spirit. They wanted to live together, die together.
0: Mao declared the Long March over on October the 19th, 1935. But the end came about almost by accident. A month earlier, the communists had chanced upon a newspaper that reported the existence of a communist base in northwest Shanxi. And that's where Mao decided they'd regroup. Other Red Army columns joined them there. They'd covered thousands of kilometres, and the 86,000-strong force that set out a year earlier had been reduced to just a few thousand, perhaps as few as 4,000. Yet Mao claimed, the Long March has ended with victory for us and defeat for the enemy. The veteran Zhong Ming had left with that first wave of troops in October 1934 and didn't return home for some 35 years. He had, as he put it to me, been through so many battles and regretted what he'd missed during his time away from home.
2: I came back to my home sometime during the Cultural Revolution in about 1970. When we joined the army, we didn't even have time to go back home and say goodbye. I don't even know where my parents were buried when they died. We weren't allowed to take letters from our families because they could be found by the Kuomintang and our families would be attacked. When I came back, there was no one left in my family. They all died. It was very miserable. Miserable. The biggest achievement for me is the victory of the Long March. The victory laid a solid foundation for our victories against the Kuomintang and the Japanese invader. Without the victory of the Long March, we wouldn't have today's China. The victory was big, but also the sacrifice was big.
3: Zhong Ming was speaking to Edward Sturton in 2014. Ming died in 2015, and after a distinguished career with the BBC, Ed himself died recently. And don't forget, there's a dedicated collection of first-hand stories from China's history on our website. Go to bbc.com/witnesshistory. And there's more from the History Hour when we return.
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0: Coming up in part two of the History Hour, the firefighters who survived the collapse of the North Tower after the 9/11 attacks, the weather report that changed the date of D-Day, and an outbreak of religious fervour in 1980s Ireland.
1: I remember distinctly arriving at the place, standing there and staring at a light in the rain with hundreds, if not thousands, of people.
0: That's after we get a summary of the latest world news.
2: BBC News with Emily Thomas. A research organisation in the United States has said NATO should consider intercepting Russian drones in Ukrainian airspace. The Institute for the Study of War made the recommendation after Russia attacked a rail station on Sunday near the Polish border. A train carrying senior European officials had just passed through the same area. Canada's Prime Minister says his government will discuss a unique alliance with the European Union, but not membership of the bloc. It comes as a trade war with the US continues. Oil prices have risen in response to the closure of a key pipeline in Saudi Arabia and fading hopes of diplomatic progress in the Middle East. A meeting between Iran and Gulf Arab countries to discuss the Strait of Hormuz has been postponed. Africa's biggest ever public share sale has opened in Nigeria. The Dangote Petroleum Refinery is offering more than 4 billion shares in a deal expected to raise about $1.6 billion. Left-wing opposition parties in Sweden are on course to win a narrow majority in parliament after Sunday's general election. Final results may take several days. Rescuers in Indonesia have resumed the search for more than 100 people who are missing after a ferry capsized in the Java Sea on Sunday. Reports from South Korea say its two largest chip makers have refused a proposal to pay 5 years' worth of electricity bills in advance. Samsung and SK Hynix were reportedly asked to hand over nearly $19 billion. And in basketball, the owner of the Los Angeles Clippers, Steve Ballmer, says he'll accept the punishments decreed by the NBA. He was found to have violated salary rules in order to funnel millions of dollars to one of his star players. Mr. Ballmer had previously denied the allegations. BBC News.
0: Welcome back to part two of the History Hour with Max Pearson. Still to come, the vital weather report that dictated the timing of D-Day in the Second World War, and a moment when religious fervour swept rural Ireland in the 1980s. But before that, the United States has been marking 25 years since the deadliest terror attack in history, 9/11. When one of the four hijacked planes used in the attack was flown into the North Tower of the World Trade Center in New York, firefighter Jay Jonas and his crew were sent to rescue people. As the two towers targeted by the planes collapsed, Jay and his crew, astonishingly, survived. He's been telling Rowan Bridge how.
3: Good morning. 64 degrees at 8 o'clock. It's Tuesday, September 11th. I'm Lee Harris. Here's what's happening. It's primary day and the polls are open in New York City.
4: Voters September the 11th, 2001, started like any other day for listeners to New York's radio station 1010 Winds. But nothing would ever be the same again. 8:46 in the morning. Boeing 767 has just been deliberately flown into the North Tower of the World Trade Center. Firefighter Jay Jonas and his colleagues raced to the scene. As others fled, Jay ran into the tower lobby to be briefed on his role.
5: There was a line of fire officers waiting to speak to the chief in charge, who was Pete Hayden. And just around that time, we saw a large black shadow on the ground and we heard a loud noise outside. All of a sudden, a man came running in from the outside and yelled out that a second plane has just hit the South Tower. So at that point, whatever thoughts we had that this might have been a horrible accident were gone. We were under attack.
4: Jay was briefed on his team's role and went to speak to them.
5: Here's the deal. It's a raw deal, but this is what we have to do. We have to go upstairs for search and rescue in this building, and we can't use the elevators because they've been exposed to fire. And the last thing I said to them was, they're trying to kill us, boys. I said, let's go.
4: Weighed down with equipment, he and his team started climbing the stairs. 27 floors up, everything changed.
5: We felt and experienced something nobody ever felt or experienced before. We heard a loud noise outside. And our building started to sway back and forth violently. We had no idea what that was. I went to the north windows. I couldn't see anything. I just saw the white dust pressed against the glass.
4: The dust was from the plume that engulfed the area as the South Tower collapsed.
5: And I just looked at my guys and said, okay, our mission is no longer doable. It's time for us to get out of here. And we started heading down the stairs. We got to about the 20th floor, and we saw a woman standing in the doorway, and she was crying. My fireman stopped, and one of those was Tommy Falco. He turned and looked at me, and he says, hey, Cap, what do you want to do with her? I looked at her, and she was crying. She was in distress. I said, all right, bring her with us. And people have questioned me about that. I said, what a monumental decision. And I says, well, that's why we went there. We didn't go there to have the World Trade Center experience. We went there to save somebody's life. And we started heading down the stairs with her in tow, but that greatly slowed us down.
4: The woman's name was Josephine Harris, but she can't move at anything like the speed of the firefighters.
5: We made it to the fourth floor, and Josephine Harris falls to the floor. And she starts yelling at us, leave me, get away from me, don't touch me, leave me alone. This is after we slowed ourselves down to rescue her. I wasn't very happy with Josephine Harris at this point.
4: As unhappy as they were, Jay and his team weren't going to leave her. As they're working out how to carry her out of the building, events overtake them. The tower comes down on top of them, a moment caught on camera by a BBC crew nearby.
5: Deafening noise, tremendous vibration. You know, we were bouncing up and down off the floor like we were rag dolls. Every time a floor would hit another floor, you'd hear a loud boom, but they were in quick succession. So it was like boom, boom, boom, boom, boom, boom, boom. So I just covered up, anticipating that this was going to be it. We were going to be killed. We were going to be crushed, waiting for that big beam or that big piece of concrete to come and crush us. And then the collapse stopped.
4: Miraculously, they'd survived the most catastrophic building collapse in history. More than 1,400 people had been killed in a matter of seconds. But the stairway had shielded Josephine Jay and his colleagues.
5: The B stairway was in the center of the building. So you would think that that would be the worst place to be. But actually, it was the best place because if you watch the way the building collapsed, the building peeled away like it was a banana. We were the banana in the center of the building. You know, it kind of peeled away.
4: Incredibly, others too had survived that initial collapse, including fellow firefighter Mike Walcola, who would ride to work with Jay.
5: And this was to be his last day in the New York City Fire Department. He was scheduled to retire September 12th. He got on the radio and he said, Mayday, Mayday, Mayday. This is the officer of Ladder Company 5. I'm on the 12th floor B stairway. I'm trapped and I'm hurt bad. And we had passed it on the stairway coming down the stairs. The stairway's still there, but it's loaded with debris. And you can move debris and shimmy up the banister and you could climb. So I made it to the fifth floor and a second Mayday came in. And I still couldn't get to him. I made it to this half landing of the sixth floor. Finally, a third Mayday came in. This is anybody out there that can help us? So sorry, Mike, I can't help you. And I went back down the stairs. And that was the last I heard from Mike. He passed after that.
4: Buried under the twisted metal, burning jet fuel and collapsed masonry of the North Tower, Jay Jonas realized he and his team probably wouldn't be able to get themselves out. The rescuers would have to be rescued. He put out a Mayday call.
6: 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What is your location? Tower 1, which is the North Tower.
5: Mayday, Mayday, Mayday. This is Ladder 6. We're in the North Tower, B stairway, 4th floor, and we're trapped. It took a couple times to get through, and then finally a chief from the 6th Division got on the radio and said, okay, Ladder 6, we got you. We got you. North Tower, B stairway, 4th floor. It's okay. Things are looking up. I still don't have the words to describe how I felt when I knew all these guys were coming to find us.
4: After several hours buried in the rubble, a shaft of light cut through the dust and debris. The hole proved to be the way out of Stairway B. Climbing up the tangle of twisted metal and masonry and out through the hole, the first firefighter laid a path for the others to follow.
5: One by one, my guys left the stairway, holding onto this rope, getting down to the point where they were out of where we were. And now you're outside, but now you're surrounded by buildings that are on fire and fire coming up through the rubble and everything. So we weren't out of harm's way yet.
4: Jay and his colleagues had survived the collapse and being buried alive, but they still faced a clear and present danger.
5: Before these buildings collapsed, you had 10 to 20 floors of fire in them. These fires didn't go out when the building collapsed. As a matter of fact, they got bigger. It was like you're walking on a volcano with twisted metal and bad air. There's smoke and dust that were traveling through the air. So this dust coated the steel. It made the steel very slippery. It was like you're walking on ice. You got to be very careful. Because if you fell, you fell on jagged metal, which wouldn't feel good. It was arduous making your way across there.
4: Remarkably, everyone, including Josephine Harris, made it out without serious physical injury from the collapse. Despite surviving when countless friends and colleagues didn't, Jay says he's never had survivor's guilt.
5: If we passed Josephine Harris and not picked her up, it would have bothered me. But we were doing everything everybody else was doing, and we just happened to be in the right spot at the right time.
4: The decision to rescue Josephine Harris quite possibly saved your life.
5: Well, there's no doubt that us stopping to save her saved her life. By her making a stand on the fourth floor, that put us in the exact right spot for us to make a stand. This is where we're going to ride this out, and we lived.
4: How do you reflect on all of that now?
5: I'm blessed that I was part of the biggest rescue effort in the history of the United States. The only thing is that almost all the guys who participated in this rescue effort were killed. You know, so their heroism was left on the battlefield.
0: The former New York firefighter Jay Jonas was speaking to Rowan Bridge. And further programming to mark 25 years since the 9/11 attacks can be found across the BBC World Service and at bbc.com. Next to one of the unsung heroes of the Second World War. In 1944, a young Irish woman called Maureen Flavin drew up a weather report that helped change the course of the war, completely unaware that her temperature, pressure and wind speed readings were being passed to Allied headquarters in England. Maureen predicted bad weather heading towards the coast of France for the 5th of June. Her forecast led to the delaying of the largest seaborne invasion in history, D-Day. Maureen's son, Edward Sweeney, spoke to Jane Wilkinson in 2024 about his mother's crucial role.
7: The dawn of June the 6th comes up like thunder over the invasion coast as Allied bombers send down their share of the 20,000 tons of bombs dropped in the 24 hours preceding the landings. The softening up of the German defences along a broad stretch of coast.
8: That's British Pathé on the start of D-Day in 1944. The date, June the 6th, is now fixed in the history books. But Operation Overlord should have taken place 24 hours earlier. And it was forecasts of an Atlantic storm that changed the date. Maureen Flavin sent in the crucial weather report.
9: I felt very happy about it that we did give the right readings. Oh God, I felt proud.
8: Back in 1944, Maureen was working as a post office assistant in Blacksod on the far west coast of Ireland. But her job wasn't just stamping letters and sorting parcels, as her eldest son Edward explains.
10: At that time in Ireland, the Meteorological Service used some of the post offices as observation points, and the west coast of Ireland gave you the first indications of any major change in weather. So during the war, the observations increased.
8: Maureen had had no training in weather reporting, but she learnt, recording temperature, rainfall, air pressure and the force of the wind, using equipment set up outside the remote rural post office.
9: Wind direction was very important. You'd have to be precise with that. Well, living here, we'd know the wind directions off by heart.
8: That's Maureen, interviewed by New Decade TV for a 2019 documentary about her wartime weather reports.
9: You went out at 10 to the hour, night and day. You couldn't get a good night's sleep. You'd do one weather report sent when it was time to go out and take another one.
8: Maureen shared the 24-hour shifts with Margaret Sweeney, who ran the post office, and Margaret's son Ted. Every hour, they phoned their readings to the Met Office in Dublin.
9: I didn't like night duty. I used to be afraid of the Germans coming at night. Come ashore.
8: Meanwhile, in the south of England, tens of thousands of British, American and Canadian servicemen were gathering for the most ambitious operation of the war, the assault of the Normandy beaches in France.
7: More and more troops continue to mass in these islands in readiness for the real second front invasion of Europe, even though the enemy can only guess where they will invade and when. Their final destination is Berlin. There's no secret about that.
8: In fact, the Allies, led by the US General Dwight Eisenhower, had settled on a date. The invasion was to be June the 5th, 1944. But they needed clear skies and calm seas to land forces safely in France. Weather reports were vital. Back in Blacksod, on June the 3rd, Maureen went to take her usual readings. It was 1 o'clock in the morning, and it was an important day for many reasons.
9: The 3rd of June, that was my birthday.
10: It was her 21st birthday. At the time, things were pretty Spartan here. No, they wouldn't have been going out for a meal or the music or anything like that then. She was working, doing her shifts, and she actually took the reading that showed the weather changes coming in from the Atlantic, the barometer dropping, and this indicated a change. A sharp, sudden wind was coming in. It was going to be quite severe.
9: But this day, it was kind of too bad to know the exact direction. So I said, ring the Coast Guard. It was ringing a while before he answered me. I swear he was probably asleep. But I asked him, I said, I'm an awful way. I can't get the wind direction. How's it blowing?
10: And it would have been southerly, and as it crossed over Britain, the most severe wind would have been right over the channel.
8: Maureen wrote down her figures and phoned Dublin. What she didn't know is that all her readings were being fed to the Allied headquarters in England, thanks to a deal that Britain had made with the neutral Irish government at the beginning of the war.
9: And it was only down on the phone rang to please check and repeat.
10: And it was a lady in the Met Office in Britain that rang and asked to recheck the readings, which she did, and she got a second call to recheck on that forecast. It was very unusual. She thought it strange. All right, she did wonder why she had to recheck twice.
9: And I said, what's wrong? Because they weren't going to tell me they were going to war.
8: Maureen's report, now double-checked, was the first indication of the coming storm. Group Captain James Stagg, the Allies' chief meteorologist, pulled all the information together and warned Eisenhower. D-Day would have to be postponed.
11: General Eisenhower at his British headquarters checks the working out of plans. The weather is none too favourable for invasion. Stormy skies and a blustery wind. The channel is notoriously a rough body of water, and the breaking waves make the landing of equipment difficult.
10: The problem was that it would have involved large loss of life from the landing craft, because they weren't capable of handling that sort of weather on the beaches. So it was a big decision to delay it, having half a million men milling round ready to go, and it was a hard time for everybody involved.
8: But there were still important questions. How quickly would the storm pass? And could the invasion go ahead the following day?
10: In my mind, equally as important was the weather forecast that she sent afterwards, which showed that the pressure was rising again, the wind speed was dropping, better weather was following, which allowed the Allies to carry on the 6th.
7: Heading out to sea after a 24-hour delay because of the weather. Now the invasion has started. 4,000 ships and thousands of smaller craft. The gathering of the mighty armada.
8: Operation Overlord had finally begun. In the first 24 hours, 160,000 Allied troops landed on a 50-mile stretch of Normandy coast. Their aim, to drive German forces out of Western Europe. British passé again.
7: This is it. They're on the beach, plunging waist-deep into the sea. These men who are planting themselves on the first bit of French soil to be won back after 4 years.
8: At the time, Maureen never knew the significance of her 21st birthday weather report. Historians only discovered it a decade later. By that time, she'd married Ted Sweeney, was raising a family, and had taken over as Blacksod's postmistress. But in 2021, Maureen received international recognition. As American Museum Director John J. Kelly told RTE.
12: I have a very special award that's rarely given, rarely given. It's coming directly from the United States Congress to her, and it puts her name in the Library of Congress in perpetuity.
9: I'm quite a big proud. That it's from Black Thought, and that we gave it right because they had other reports, remember, coming in. Oh,
10: it
9: was the right one.
10: Oh, we were very proud of her, especially when she was awarded the Congressional Medal. In her latter life, she lived to be 100, but when you went back to the war, she remembered everything. But as a family, we're very proud of her, very proud of her.
0: Edward Sweeney was speaking to Jane Wilkinson in 2024 about his mother and her crucial role in the Allied invasion of Europe in the Second World War. Finally this week, we're continuing the Irish theme by going back to the summer of 1985 when a rural village became the focus of a national phenomenon. Thousands travelled to Ballinspittle after reports that a statue of the Virgin Mary was moving. Helen Edwick has been speaking to Eta Dungan, who travelled there as a teenager and remembers the crowds gathering at the shrine.
13: South of the border, many worshippers at Ballinspittle in County Cork say they've seen a concrete statue of the Virgin Mary move its arms and shake its feet, and they've now mounted an all-night vigil next to it.
14: On Thursday night, I saw a lady sway forward until I thought that the statue would fall down. And then on Friday night, I saw a lady's face change to the face of our Lord.
1: I remember distinctly arriving at the place, standing there and staring at a light in the rain with hundreds, if not thousands, of people.
8: Eta Dungan is 14 years old in the summer of 1985. She lives in Dublin with her parents, but it's the school holidays, and she and her sister Claire are staying on her aunt and uncle's dairy farm in County Cork.
1: It was a big old farmhouse, and it was the type of house where, even though it had a front door, which is very typical in rural Ireland, absolutely nobody used the front door, and everybody just came in the back door. And one thing I would remember, that there was always tea served and there was always homemade baking.
8: Idyllic summer days of playing outside, sometimes helping with the harvest or milking the cows. The sisters come home for dinner and then go out to play again until dark. And on Sundays,
1: everyone went into Mass, Mass was there, and then in the churchyard afterwards, you would have met up with your cousins and your cousins' friends. So it was a big social occasion. The church was just central to most things in Ireland at the time.
8: Meanwhile, just 40 kilometres away in the village of Ballinspittle, that statue of the Virgin Mary has been causing a lot of excitement.
15: The stories began when a local woman, Cathy O'Mahony, was out walking one evening with a group of friends. They were all staggered to see the statue begin to move, although strangely, they each saw it happen in a different way.
16: To me, as if she was breathing or sighing, lifelike.
15: So her chest was rising.
16: Chest, yeah, and the other saw the hens move, one hen move out from the other end and up, you know, and they saw the head move.
8: Word spreads. Dozens of people come to see for themselves. The next night, it's hundreds, and then thousands.
1: I remember the journey would have been quite a packed car. In my head, it was a brown Cortina, and it would have been in a time where nobody wore seatbelts in the back of a car and quite regularly would have sat on somebody's knee.
8: The sisters, aunt, uncle and cousins travel into the evening, more than an hour down small, winding country roads.
1: It was dark when we arrived, and I remember the traffic slowing considerably. It was tiny roads that we pulled up to, and I remember men directing traffic. And I say traffic, these men were just trying to find you somewhere that you could throw a car. So we pulled up tight to the side of the road, so it would have been in a hedge, and then we all got out of the car. It's raining. It's pouring with rain. That kind of heavy, soft rain. Irish people have different ways of talking about rain, but it was like a heavy, heavy mizzle that was just hanging in the air. I think then what I would remember is the sound of singing hymns and also that sense of the rosary being said over and over, like the Hail Mary over and over.
17: And our hope to the
1: and there's a certain cadence and lilt to it because sometimes someone will start the prayer and somebody else, the group, will finish it. So it's like somebody's leading the prayer and they answer. So it's nearly like a call and answer is how I remember it. It was like you were walking towards this because there was hundreds and hundreds of cars. So we walked quite a distance to get to where the grotto was.
8: The grotto, a roadside shrine, sits up on a hillside. A life-size statue of the Virgin Mary wearing white robes and a blue sash, hands joined in prayer.
1: It was so high that even amongst the crowds that you were able to see it and there was a light on it. And we were just in amongst the crowd. It was quite subdued, if that's a word I could use there. It was, yeah, reverent, I would say.
15: I'm surrounded now, I suppose, by, I would have thought, at least 5,000 people, all of them staring across this little valley to this bright source of light that's shimmering out at us. It's a very strange feeling.
1: We just stood quietly and looked at it, and I think there was definitely a hope that you would view something or see it move, because that's what people were talking about. And we all would have known about Lourdes and Fatima and, you know, these religious pilgrim sites where the Virgin Mary was supposed to have appeared. But I remember just staring at it.
18: Many come out of curiosity, more come out of faith, but few go away disappointed.
19: I've seen a pope's face. I've seen a face with a beard, a person with a beard. But I've also seen a head with no hair and the head turned down like that.
8: After a while, Ita walks with her family back to the car, and as they're walking, she turns to her sister Claire and quietly asks,
1: did you see anything? And she said, I don't think so. And I said, I don't think so either. But there was a sense of fear that we should have seen something, or shame that we should have seen something, that others had seen something and we weren't devout enough or holy enough, or why could we not see it? We didn't discuss how others viewed it, or did they?

0: Ita Dungan was speaking to Helen Ledwick and bringing this edition of the History Hour to an end. We'll be back with more witnesses to events from the past next week. So until then, this is Max Pearson. From all of us here, thanks.
1: Maybe you start your day with the news on Morning Edition and catch up later with All Things Considered. 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That's Here and Now from WBUR and NPR News.
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3: Welcome to the newsroom. I'm Charlotte Gallagher. Coming up in the next 30 minutes.
4: I wouldn't be surprised if they deliberately targeted this train. Also, I think Russia is trying to use the tactics of terror to dissuade our partners from supporting Ukraine.
3: After Moscow bombs a Ukrainian station near the Polish border, there's a call for NATO to shoot down Russian drones. But would this escalate the conflict even further? We'll get the latest on the Swedish general election as the left-wing opposition looks set to win a majority. Also, the billionaire investor who's accused of using dead paedophile Jeffrey Epstein as a fixer.
5: About $150 million Leon Black moved to Jeffrey Epstein. That's an enormous amount of money. And Jeffrey Epstein would not have been able to commit the horrific crimes without the support of Mr. Black.
3: And Hollywood gets ready for the start of the awards season. We chat to some of the Emmy nominees. First, there's a news bulletin.
6: BBC News with Emily Thomas. A US-based research group has said NATO should consider intercepting Russian drones in Ukrainian airspace. The Institute for the Study of War made the recommendation after Russia attacked a rail station on Sunday near the Polish border. A train carrying senior European officials had just passed through. Ukraine said it was quite likely Russia had targeted the diplomatic train. Poland's foreign minister, Radek Sikorski, was on the train and told the BBC it wasn't clear if it was the target.
7: We don't know the Russian intentions, but I wouldn't put it past them. They've targeted people in Britain, in Germany, only through their incompetence, where airplanes not falling out of the sky. They hit a train in Poland on our territory. Two of the three charges exploded on a high escarpment. So they clearly allow casualties to result from their state terror.
6: Africa's biggest ever public share sale has opened in Nigeria. The Dangote Petroleum Refinery is offering more than 4 billion shares in a deal expected to raise around $1.6 billion. The company says it wants ordinary Nigerians to be able to own a stake in the refinery, which began operating 2 years ago. Oil prices have risen again in response to the closure of a key pipeline in Saudi Arabia, faltering diplomacy and attacks on ships in the Gulf. Brent crude futures hit $108 a barrel before dropping back slightly. On Friday, Saudi Arabia said it had shut its east-west pipeline after it was damaged by drones fired from Iraqi territory. From Jerusalem, here's Yolande Nell.
8: Experts have been warning that Saudi Arabia really has only days to try to reopen its east-west pipeline before supplies to export will run out. Now, there are satellite images that show that there was very extensive damage to one of the pumping stations along this 750-mile-long route, and that has to be repaired by the Saudis in order to get the oil flowing again to its Red Sea ports.
6: The Canadian Prime Minister, Mark Carney, has said his government will discuss a unique alliance with the European Union. Mr. Carney said his country was not, however, looking to become a full member of the bloc, as the BBC's Maura Fogarty explains.
9: What he is looking for is to find a way to have other trading partners in the world that do not include the United States, of which Canada is having a big trade spat with at the moment. And so Mr. Carney is on his way to Europe later this week. He is going to be speaking

0: in front of the European Parliament and addressing them on Thursday. The EU is Canada's second largest global trading partner when it comes to goods and services.
1: You're listening to the latest world news from the BBC. Rescuers in Indonesia have resumed the search for more than 100 people who are missing after a ferry capsized in the Java Sea on Sunday in bad weather. The ferry was on its way from Java to South Kalimantan when it began listing. Reports from South Korea say its two largest chip makers have refused a proposal to pay 5 years' worth of electricity bills in advance. The reports say the state-owned power company wanted Samsung and SK Hynix to hand over almost $19 billion to help fund building new power generation plants for their planned new microchip factories. Jake Guan is in Seoul.
2: The two tech giants, Samsung Electronics and SK Hynix, plan to double their production in 5 years to meet the ever-increasing demand from AI data centers. The South Korean government has also pledged to build AI data centers, all of which requires new power plants and power distribution networks. The power provider, KEPCO, had offered a discount for the upfront payment, but the two companies turned down the deal. Though they are making more money than ever in this AI boom, they aren't sure how long it is going to last.
1: With over 90% of the votes counted in the general election in Sweden, left-wing opposition parties look set to win a three-seat majority. Final results may not be known for several days, but the leader of the Social Democrats, Magdalena Andersson, said that if the results confirmed, Sweden will have a new government. The anti-immigration Sweden Democrats lost support for the first time. In basketball, the owner of the Los Angeles Clippers say he'll accept the punishments decreed by the NBA after he was found to have violated salary rules in order to funnel millions of dollars to one of his star players. Steve Ballmer, who's one of the world's richest men, had previously denied the allegations. He said he would appeal after he was fined and banned from any interactions with his team for a year. BBC News.
3: Hi, you're listening to The Newsroom with me, Charlotte Gallagher. And we start with developments in Ukraine. As a US-based research group, the Institute for the Study of War, has said NATO should consider intercepting Russian drones in Ukrainian airspace. It comes only a day after Russia attacked a railway station on Sunday near the Polish border. There were senior European officials on the trains who had just passed through the same area, including the former British Prime Minister, Boris Johnson. Former CIA chief David Petraeus, who'd been on board another train at the time of the strike, said the attack was terrifying. Yuri Sack, who's former advisor to the Ministry of Defence in Ukraine, believes Russia is trying to dissuade support for Kyiv.
4: I wouldn't be surprised if they deliberately targeted this train. Also, I think Russia is trying to use the tactics of terror to dissuade our partners from supporting Ukraine. And essentially, they think that they're sending a message that the war is actually creeping closer to you. So the sooner you stop supporting Ukraine, the sooner we get Ukraine to capitulate, the sooner this will all be over. But we all understand that this is not so. And we just have to see through the Russian tactics of terror and fear-mongering.
3: But Yuri Sack said he didn't believe NATO had the capacity to intercept Russian drones itself.
4: What is more possible and plausible is for NATO countries to closer cooperate with Ukraine, finding and beginning mass production of interceptors that will allow us to deal with this new threat of jet-powered drones.
3: The Polish Foreign Minister and Deputy Prime Minister, Radek Sikorski, said supporting Ukraine was the best defence against Russian aggression.
5: When a cruise missile is coming at us, it's much better to shoot it in self-defense when it's still in Ukrainian airspace than allow it to be shot down on this side of the border. You know, if we could create an exclusion zone and defend Western Ukraine and, for example, allow Ukraine to reopen its Lviv airport, we would be doing a favor to both Ukraine and to ourselves.
3: So how influential is the Institute for the Study of War, which released that report saying NATO should consider intercepting Russian drones? I've been speaking to our diplomatic correspondent, James Langdale, who's in Kyiv.
6: This institute is a respected body. It's non-partisan, it's a non-profit, it's based in the US, and it has studied this war in minute forensic detail since the full-scale invasion 4.5 years ago. So its reports and its analysis are respected. Now, when it makes a policy recommendation or suggestion like this, it is just another voice in the debate that is taking place. But it is a debate that is definitely happening here in Kyiv and other European capitals. And the argument is essentially like this, that Russia is targeting increasingly Ukraine's borders, particularly with Poland, and there is an argument for NATO to change its rules, to relax its rules, so that NATO forces can operate in some kind of buffer zone just inside Ukrainian territory to bring down Russian drones before they come close to NATO borders. Now, that is something that's supported by the Institute, it's supported by some Polish politicians, but the counter-argument put by other members is that there's a risk, and that's a risk of escalation. There's a risk of NATO on Russia direct confrontation.
3: And not all NATO members would agree on this. And it could really push NATO to the limit, the idea of getting involved in this conflict.
6: Well, look, there is a broader argument here, which is that Russia is testing NATO at the moment. It's probing NATO, not just on the border, in this conflict in Ukraine and the border with Poland, but also in other areas with its hybrid activities, its grey zone activities, as they're known. We're talking threatening undersea cables. We're talking cyber attacks. We're talking unexpected explosions in distribution warehouses, targeting of individuals, assassination attempts, all of that. And that is seen as part of a pattern of Russia testing NATO. Within that debate, there is an argument that actually NATO should be more proactive in pushing back on Russia. But I think we're reaching a point now where the brazenness of the Russian attacks, particularly, for example, that Russian attack on Leipzig airport the other day with a drone carrying explosives that fortunately did not explode, but now that the Western authorities are explicitly blaming Russia for, as well as naming and shaming Russia, there is also a debate that says actually NATO should push back more firmly using military force. But yes, there are definitely concerns about it.
3: How likely do you think it is that NATO would get involved at this stage?
6: Well, the thing about NATO is it sort of has to act in concert, largely through unanimity. There are 32 members. Obviously, the United States is a key player in that. And you have a US president at the moment who has declared that he is the peace president. He's going to end wars. However, he started a big one in the Middle East. And I think his administration would be very cautious before getting into any kind of direct NATO-Russia combat over Ukraine. The counter-argument that others put is saying, well, look, you know, all you're talking about is bringing down unmanned drones a few miles over Polish territory. The advantage of that is it better defends NATO. It also frees up Ukrainian air defenses that can be used elsewhere. It also, they say, would put Russia back in its box. If NATO doesn't draw a red line like this, then Russia will continue pushing ever further.
3: James Landale in Kyiv. Let's get an update now on the Swedish election results. Over 90% of the votes have been counted, and the centre-left opposition parties look set to win a slight majority. Final results won't be known for a few days, but it seems the far-right anti-immigration Sweden Democrats did not do as well as opinion polls had been predicting. Well, the BBC's Matilda Vellin has been following developments and is here in the studio. So, Matilda, give us the latest results.
7: Well, the latest right now, like you said, is that there's a slight majority for the opposition, which is the centre-left coalition, with 176 mandates versus 173 for the incumbent government. It all now comes down to the Wednesday votes, as they are called, because on Wednesday, votes like the foreign Swedes living abroad who have voted and some late mail votes will be coming in. And those theoretically could change this result. It's very telling that last evening during their speeches, neither of the two would-be prime ministers conceded defeat, neither congratulated the other one. Instead, both of them are now saying this morning that they're going to check with some of their support parties if there is ground for them to create a government. Remember that in Sweden there are 8 government parties, so it's quite a busy field and there's quite a few different configurations that could take place depending on which party can they intervene with which one is close ideologically to which, and which party refuses to reign with some other ones.
3: The Sweden Democrats had been predicted to do well in the opinion polls. Why do you think that's not happened?
7: There's been a few different suggestions that I've heard when I've been watching Swedish politics over the last 24 hours. One that I've heard now is that because the gang crimes in Sweden, there's still a problem, but it's not quite as urgent a problem as it was a while back. So it seems like the issue of crime and punishment and immigration has gone slightly down the agenda. And obviously that's where the Sweden Democrats shine. And instead it's slightly more now about finance and private economy. It's also a fact that the three biggest parties in Sweden, which is the Social Democrats, which is the Labour Party, the Conservatives and the Sweden Democrats, they have all kind of plateaued or gone down in this election. In fact, the Social Democrats have done the worst election, it seems, in 100 years, which is surprising for them. They are still the largest party because their lead is so big. But these parties have gone down, and instead smaller parties like the Green Party, the Left Party, the Centre Party have gone up instead. So I've heard quite a few suggestions saying that because there's so much jockeying about who's going to rule with whom and who agrees with whom, it's believed that some of the voters have really wanted the smaller parties who can afford to say, this is what we want, this is what we believe, we don't care what the other parties say. And they might have been rewarded in the votes, because they can speak clearly.
3: Thanks, Matilda. That was Matilda Wellen from the BBC. A billionaire art collector has told the BBC he rejects allegations that Jeffrey Epstein operated as his fixer. Leon Black faces ongoing questions for paying $158 million to the company that Epstein used to fund his sex trafficking operation. Mr. Black has denied any wrongdoing and says an independent report confirmed the payments were for legitimate tax and estate planning advice. Dara McIntyre reports.
8: And now to a major moment. Edward Munch, this scream from 1895. Here he is.
9: New Yorker Leon Black, said to be worth almost $15 billion, made his money buying and selling companies.
8: I start the bidding here at $40 million.
9: He used his profits to put together one of the world's most valuable art collections.
8: For the historic sum of $107 million. Sold.
9: In 2012, he hired his friend, Jeffrey Epstein, to manage his wealth, even though Epstein was already a convicted paedophile, and to reduce the tax bill on his masterpieces. Art journalist Eileen Kinsella has examined some of Epstein's work for Leon Black.
10: He was advising him how to, you know, flip the art and trade it and not incur a huge capital gains tax. Say that you bought a Giacometti at $10 million and now you're selling it at $25 million. They're going to tax you on that $15 million gain. So he was helping him find ways to avoid that.
9: Leon Black paid Epstein $158 million between 2013 and 2017. The money went to a company that was used to fund Epstein's sex trafficking. The payments became part of a wider investigation into Epstein's finances by the authorities in the US Virgin Islands, where the company was based, led by the territory's then Attorney General, Denise George.
11: As is normally done, my team did present to Mr. Black the opportunity to settle the matter out of court, which he did choose.
12: For how much money?
11: It was about $62 million with Leon Black.
9: Leon Black denies any wrongdoing and any knowledge or involvement in Epstein's crimes. But the money he paid Epstein was almost single-handedly funding his sex trafficking operation.
13: Mr. Black, did you know about Epstein's abuse of young girls? He was paying him for financial management services.
9: Mr. Black walked out of a congressional hearing on Epstein. He's refusing to return and is now suing the House Oversight Committee for exceeding its powers. Democrat Congressman Robert Garcia insists Leon Black has questions to answer.
14: What's most important, obviously, is that Leon Black, about $150 million Leon Black moved to Jeffrey Epstein. That's an enormous amount of money, and Jeffrey Epstein would not have been able to commit the horrific crimes without the support of Mr. Black.
9: Emails released by the U.S. authorities show Epstein helped manage payments on Leon Black's behalf to three Eastern European women he allegedly had relationships with, even organising surveillance on one former girlfriend and plotting to get her deported. Panorama asked Mr. Black if Epstein was acting as his fixer. In a statement, Mr. Black said this was not true and said Epstein was a despicable individual who duped and deceived repeatedly. Mr. Black said Epstein's tax work was responsible for billions of dollars in savings and that an independent report had concluded the $158 million he'd paid Epstein was for legitimate tax and estate planning advice.
3: That was Darren McIntyre, and you're listening to The Newsroom. As the trade war with the US intensifies, the Canadian Prime Minister Mark Carney says he wants a unique alliance with the European Union, but is not seeking membership of the bloc. He says Canada and the EU share common values and interests and should work more closely together. Joining me now is the BBC's Maura Fogarty. And what do you think he means by unique alliance, Maura?
0: Well, Charlotte, he specifically refers to the fact that Canada is not looking to become a member of the European Union and instead wants this unique alliance, or in some ways, better trade, special access perhaps to certain types of industries. And it comes after a report in the Wall Street Journal that used the word associate member status in referring to how Canada is holding talks with the European Union to become much closer to that huge trading and political bloc. Now, a few areas in which he's looking to enhance cooperation and collaboration with the EU are across several strategic key industries, include energy, for example, artificial intelligence, also in defense. And finally, in that critical supply chain of those minerals that go into making semiconductor chips as well as batteries.
3: And is it the relationship, the strained relationship with the US that's driving Canada further towards the EU?
0: It definitely is the escalating trade war with the United States that's causing Canada to strategically pivot to look towards other strategic partners around the world. And look, the EU is just one of them, all right? But we do know, for example, that Mr. Carney has long-standing ties with the European Union because he was the Bank of England governor previous to his entry into politics. We also know that, you know, if you have been a trading partner with the US, which Canada has been, and trade is worth about $870 billion with your southern neighbor, you're starting to think about how do I diversify my trading partners around the world. And so the EU is the second largest trading partner with Canada. That figure, though, is much lower at about $178 billion between these two trading blocs, Canada and the EU. But clearly he's looking to diversify and to deepen and also kind of strengthen his allies and friends around the world, again, because of this escalating trade war with the United States.
3: I was wondering how then the US would see this if Canada started moving closer towards the European Union.
0: Well, you know, it's not necessarily a done deal. So the Wall Street Journal reporting and Mr. Carney's comments point to the fact that he is keen on developing much closer ties with the European Union. But don't forget, the EU is very rules-bound. It does require its members. If you become a full member, for example, you've got to pay into the EU budget, you have to follow all the EU regulations, and to some extent give up some measure of political decision-making, I should say, over to the EU body. That's not exactly what Mr. Carney is looking for, but there are hurdles for him to developing the kinds of ties that he wants to. Don't forget, too, that about 9 years ago, Canada did sign a trade agreement with the European Union, but that deal has not been ratified by about 10 member states of the EU.
3: Maura, thank you. That was Maura Fogarty. In Indonesia, rescuers are searching for more than 100 people still missing after a passenger ferry carrying over 200 people capsized in rough seas. At least six people have died. The BBC's Indonesia correspondent Lisa Tambunan reports.
12: People were panicking, some climbing onto tables while others were pushing each other. That is how one survivor describes the terrifying moment the Virgo Transport 8 began tilting amid severe weather in the Java Sea. Some survivors drifted for hours after the ferry capsized early on Sunday morning, before nearby vessels pulled dozens of passengers from the water. Many have already arrived at a port in Banjarmasin for medical treatment, but dozens more remain missing as rescuers race against time to find survivors.
3: Lisa Tambunan in Indonesia. Next, extensive restoration work at Buckingham Palace has uncovered a cluster of curious historical items. Among the finds is a ticket to a social event for royal household staff. The newsroom's Richard Hamilton reports.
15: A special ceremony of the changing of the guard outside Buckingham Palace on Friday to commemorate the 9/11 attacks in the US. But behind the walls of the palace and under the floorboards, a quirky collection has been uncovered. The misplaced items are thought to belong to staff who worked at the palace decades ago and were found by workers carrying out the $500 million refurbishment. These provide glimpses of behind-the-scenes life inside the palace. Embedded in a lump of brick was a ticket to an evening of playing cards or whist drive run by the Royal Household Social Club from nearly 80 years ago. Other items in this unexpected time capsule include betting slips for the football pools from 1957, a pair of battered black hobnail boots, an empty silk-cut cigarette packet, as well as theatre listings from the Standard newspaper in 1889. There's also a schedule detailing Queen Elizabeth II's plans for a diplomatic reception in 1977, revealing that the monarch would work the room in a clockwise direction. Also discovered were pages from the Daily Express newspaper in 1966, describing conditions in the maximum security prison where the great train robbers were incarcerated. Until now, many of the items have remained hidden within the building's infrastructure. Aging cables, lead pipes, wiring and boilers are set to be replaced because of concerns about fire risks and water damage. King Charles and Queen Camilla are currently living in neighbouring Clarence House and will not be back in the official residence until the 10-year refurbishment is completed next March.
3: Richard Hamilton. Finally, the 78th annual Emmy Awards are happening in LA on Monday, and The Pitt, Hacks and Widow's Bay are expected to dominate. Longtime Law & Order star Mariska Hargitay is set to host. The BBC's David Willis has been talking to some of the nominees at pre-Emmys parties. I mean, it's a hard job, isn't it? And sends this report from Hollywood.
16: This year, the Emmys carpet is blue, not red, in keeping, some would say, with the prevailing mood in Hollywood. But the Emmy organisers are putting a brave face on it. And at one pre-awards party, the name of one series in particular was on everyone's lips. Set in Pittsburgh, but made in Hollywood, The Pitt provides an industry beleaguered first by COVID and then by a prolonged writer's strike with a very welcome break.
17: Take some time. Plus, who else is going to get this place through the 4th of July?
16: So popular is The Pitt that several cast members who won Emmys last year have found themselves nominated a second time around. Catherine Lanasa plays Nurse Evans in a gritty emergency room drama.
18: I didn't think there would any way I was going to win last year, so I didn't feel nervous. I was just like, woohoo! And so now I'm just tense because it's... And this year, I guess it's become a possibility.
19: You're the favourite this year.
18: I didn't know this.
20: Head to the safe house.
21: Please come with us.
22: I haven't been in touch for months.
23: So I'm not actually needed.
24: I'm afraid you are.
16: Another favourite, Slow Horses, has been nominated for Best Drama Series for the third year in a row, and its star, Gary Oldman, is nominated for Best Actor. One of his co-stars, Christopher Chung, explained the enduring allure of the London-based spy thriller.
25: Yeah. It's got a very specific tone to it. It's very British. It's funny. It's serious. Yeah, it's very difficult to put your finger on exactly what it is, which I think is why it's so appealing to so many people.
26: For those that don't know me, I'm Reuben Pallister, and I'm going to tell you about Niall Kennedy.
16: Meanwhile, the man behind one of Netflix's most watched series ever, Baby Reindeer, is back. Richard Gadd's new show, Half Man, marks a switch in subject matter from stalking to toxic masculinity.
1: the worst thing I could do is bask in it too long or, you know, take my foot off the gas and just, like, enjoy the moment. The first thing I wanted to do was get back on the horse and go again. And Half Man was there. I knew the BBC and I knew that HBO were interested. I just have to get back on the horse and go again. So I had to move on. And I had to move on to Half Man and give it my everything. And very soon the pressure of Half Man took over and became the main focus of my life.
16: The Emmy Awards mark the start of the Hollywood Awards season, which culminates in the Academy Awards in 6 months' time.
3: That was David Willis reporting from Hollywood, and you've been listening to The Newsroom with me, Charlotte Gallagher. A reminder of the main news. A US think tank has said NATO should consider intercepting Russian drones in Ukrainian airspace. In Nigeria, Africa's biggest oil refinery is offering the continent's largest ever share flotation, worth an expected $1
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0: Coming up on Business Daily, we're in wartime Russia, looking at what some are calling an economic meltdown. There are widespread fuel and labour shortages, warehouses on fire. But who are really feeling the effects? Can this economic pressure force President Putin to compromise on a potential peace deal with Ukraine? That's after the news.
1: BBC News with Jane Steele. A research organisation in the United States has said NATO should consider intercepting Russian drones in Ukrainian airspace. The Institute for the Study of War made the recommendation after Russia attacked a rail station on Sunday near the Polish border. A train carrying senior European officials had just passed through the same area. Africa's biggest ever share flotation has begun in Nigeria. The Dangote Petroleum Refinery, the continent's largest, is offering more than 4 billion shares. It's expected to raise about $1.6 billion. Oil prices have risen in response to the closure of a key pipeline in Saudi Arabia and fading hopes of diplomatic progress in the Middle East. A meeting between Iran and Gulf Arab countries to discuss the Strait of Hormuz has been postponed. The Chinese Foreign Ministry has criticised the boss of the US artificial intelligence company Anthropic for saying China's proficiency in AI would create national security risks for the United States. An official said the statements by Dario Amodei were narratives of threat, confrontation and malicious competition. Canada's Prime Minister Mark Carney says his government will discuss a unique alliance with the European Union, but not membership of the bloc. It comes as a trade war with the US continues. Rescuers in Indonesia have resumed the search for more than 100 people who are missing after a ferry capsized in the Java Sea on Sunday. Left-wing opposition parties in Sweden are on course to win a narrow majority in Parliament after Sunday's general election. Final results may take several days. In basketball, the owner of the Los Angeles Clippers, Steve Ballmer, says he'll accept punishments handed out by the NBA. He was found to have violated salary rules in order to funnel millions of dollars to one of his star players. BBC News.
0: Hi there, I'm Ed Butler. Welcome to Business Daily from the BBC. Today we're asking, what is going on inside the Russian economy?
2: Everything here is closed down. Here was a cafe, now it's for rent. How painful, how frustrating.
0: Yes, there are stories of growing economic struggle in one of the world's largest oil and gas producing powerhouses. So is the toll of the Ukraine war beginning to tell?
3: They understand it's going wrong. No future. They stop investing in the people, in a future, in a long run. They try to survive.
0: Unpicking the reality of Russia's economic pain. That's Business Daily from the BBC. Filling up at gas stations in Russia seems to be getting increasingly stressful these days. This was an argument over alleged queue jumping. Russians are having to wait 6 hours or more sometimes to fill their fuel tanks. The reason? Well, largely this is due, it seems, to Ukraine's sustained drone attacks on Russia's oil refineries. And not just those. Ukraine's extended its attacks to include retail warehouses as well, like the Wildberries chain, known as Russia's Amazon. This was the scene of panic after one recent strike in Yekaterinburg. Some small business owners who house their commercial products inside Wildberries say they've been ruined.
2: That's it. That's over. My brand officially no longer exists because we have nothing left. The Kalendina warehouse burned down. No inventory and no savings to keep going somehow. I've been wiped out. I'm officially broke.
0: The lament of one former small business owner. Prices are rising rapidly, and the struggle to get by in Russia is affecting all aspects of life. Take the picturesque Black Sea town of Sochi, Vladimir Putin's favourite resort, which hosted a recent edition of the Winter Olympics. After repeated Ukrainian drone strikes there, locals say it's become a commercial ghost town.
4: A lot of empty commercial property. Look, 1, 2, 3, 4, 5, 6. I used to come down here and buy sweets. All these businesses closing down.
0: But is it really so bad across Russia as a whole? Yes, it's true, inflation and interest rates are up. But President Putin points out that unemployment remains low. And in a press conference last month, he said that the economy was actually still growing.
5: Economic dynamics are generally modest, but positive. GDP growth is around 1%. It is clear that economic growth is affected by a number of factors, including external pressure and terrorist attacks on industrial facilities and infrastructure. Of course, there are no critical consequences from such attacks.
0: But economists say that this growth is unsustainable long term because it's only government spending that's driving it. The state coffers are running low, the deficit is rising, and the low unemployment rate may not be the sign of strength that Vladimir Putin claims. The BBC Russian Service economics editor is Olga Shamina.
6: Russia had a very poor demography. Its fallen population is very, very bad. And of course, this leads that Russians have a big shortage of working force. So Russia has very low unemployment rate due only to this lack of working people. So the new wave of mobilization will make this labor shortage again more, even more sharper. So this is a big problem. And it push out of the country people who have opportunities to leave, who has competence, who have money, who have skills and so on. So it will be frustrating for Russian economy because it also loses good human capital, actually.
0: Meanwhile, certain indicators like inflation and interest rates are historically high still in Russia.
6: Actually, they are not getting high because Russian economy was very underfinanced before the war. The government didn't invest in the economy, in society and so on. They made reserves. And so on, when the war started, it pushed a lot of money into economy. And it led to these big numbers on inflation. And Russian Central Bank, it made rates very high to fight with it. So when it came to the point now that Russian small, middle business, which is not connected to military section, it is underfinanced because it can't actually go to bank and take a loan because it's too expensive. They can't compete for this labor and it can't go to banks. So this small business is in a very bad state.
0: Olga Shamina of the BBC's Russian service, here on Business Daily from the BBC. I'm Ed Butler, and today we're looking at the state of Russia's economy. Just how bad is it? Sergei Petrov is a former Russian billionaire who built a car sales and rental business from nothing back in the 1990s. Now the Kremlin critic lives in exile after he says his business was targeted following criticism from the government and allegations of corruption on both sides. Still, he retains close ties with business people inside the country. He also says that while some can profit from the sanctions and government military spending, most regular businesses are struggling.
3: They describe it like an earthquake. They understand it's going wrong. No future. They stop investing in the people, in a future, in a long run. They try to survive without questions. They tell me we are ready to suffer together with our population.
0: And how much are they suffering? How bad is it?
3: No, for example, Mr. Abdushalashvili just came to me. He's in charge of headhunting company and he started new businesses because big companies left Russia and a lot of space opened for him and he is flourishing now. But you understand, it's temporary. Sooner or later, we will exhaust it with such a niche business. They couldn't find the stuff for their new projects, for all projects. A lot of people went to military because the state paid very well. And the rest of the business have to pay more taxes, you know, new VAT, new tax system. They try to go in a black market. The middle size, they can't afford such a luxury.
0: So To get by, to succeed in business in Russia now, you need to deal with the black market or you need to pay bribes to the government. I mean, is that what you're saying?
3: Yes, it's an alternative for surviving. Businessmen can't see the end of this opportunity. They understand it should be grasped now.
0: And there are now, of course, these attacks on the Wildberries stores. There are attacks on the petrol supply, petrol and diesel supply, all the fuel around the country. People are feeling that, are they?
3: Yes, because you know that the price for fuel reached 150 rubles. It's absolutely unacceptable for Russia. And maybe 25% of the gasoline stations now are available to get some fuel. And they're complaining.
0: Sergei Petrov. Well, more superstitious Russians have been calling the last few weeks Black August. It's a month when it's believed things historically often turn sour in the country. But some think this is just the beginning. There are growing rumours that after Vladimir Putin's victory in this month's election, something which is presumed to be a formality in this highly authoritarian state, his government will launch another round of mobilisations, forcing hundreds of thousands of people to join the armed forces. Some, like this man who's just crossed the border into Georgia, are posting online that they're not waiting to find out.
7: Folks, it's the end of August, the end of the holiday season. People are fleeing from Russia. Queues to borders are increasing each hour, but be aware that the Russian authorities will try to close this gap to escape. They will create obstacles.
0: Are people escaping abroad still?
3: Yes, who can afford? It's not an easy one because, a lot of barriers, a lot of obstacles for Russians. They are not ready to work outside of Russia. It's not their competence. Only young people are ready to work under such circumstances.
0: Former Russian billionaire Sergei Petrov says that the steady brain drain of wealthier Russians fleeing abroad is a factor now. But for the majority who are left behind, the feeling is just one of hopelessness. Do you expect the government to reintroduce more conscription to boost the army this year?
3: I don't know. My expectation, it's not going to happen. They'll find another solution because a lot of problems it's raised. They're still thinking, authorities, one of their militaries, of course, they insist, we have to do it, otherwise we can't. But another economic bloc and others try to tell, no, it's not the case.
0: A new mobilization also runs the risk of driving the regular economy, which is already struggling with labor shortages, into deeper recession. And there's the psychological impact as well. In May, a leading economist at one of Russia's biggest banks, Andrei Klepach, caused shockwaves by warning that the strains already risked what he called a social crisis. Sergei Petrov agrees that this is now a real possibility.
3: Next year, maybe next 2 years, it might be people raise the questions why we are here. And the situation inside of society might show a lot of unstable things which we can't predict, we can't see it now.
0: Do you think there could be a revolution?
3: If it's a going long time, I can't tell you not. Normally, Russia doesn't like revolution. It's really difficult. But do you remember in the early 90s, the people prefer Mr. Yeltsin, who demolished de facto Soviet Union, to Mr. Gorbachev, who tried to save Soviet Union. Until our population not impoverished, they need to be hungry in order to start to demand some changes, some real new politics.
0: Right. Oh, they're not hungry enough yet.
3: Yeah, it's not hungry. But if it started, it's already impossible to stop it. Russia is so unpredictable. No rules. They don't believe in the rules. They are living inside and they see how the authorities don't follow their own rules. You know, the position of authorities in hierarchy depend upon how many rules you can break. And it might be consequence, of course, a knee-jerk reaction from the, not from the people, but from the people who are near the Putin. But they have to feel this pressure from the people. It might be dangerous for him.
0: It might be. You mean there might be somebody near to him who will try to get rid of him?
3: Maybe to set a plot, or maybe they're already thinking, okay, we are not going to die together. We have to find a solution. And they are going to talk each other. And Putin, look at this. And then if now he suspects them in a plot, make more pressure for them, for the people who are working for him. I told you, if it happened earlier, it might be more smoothly. If it's happened later, it's definitely will cause a crash, big crash, and big blood on the street.
0: Sergei Petrov. But others are more cautious. I've been speaking to Ekaterina Shulman, a Russian political scientist, now a non-resident expert at the Carnegie Center in Berlin. What was her assessment of the public mood?
8: Every week they ask people whether those around them are mostly calm or mostly anxious. Respondents, they don't speak about their own mood, but about the mood of those around them. And since spring of 2026, the levels of anxiety are reaching almost as high as they were at the beginning of this war. This is one parameter. Another is things like consumer optimism, consumer behavior, whether people spend or whether they avoid spending their money. So we have an anxious society with diminishing levels of trust towards those institutions that have been considered trustworthy.
0: How worried do you think Vladimir Putin would be by those kinds of reports?
8: We know that Russian state is obsessed with polling. Every Russian gets polled, I think, every week of their lives. They care about polls, but only when it's big numbers. If it's a significant downward trend, yes, they care about that. We see a state with a remaining high coercive capacity. Repressive activity is going on swimmingly, but we don't see a very effective state machine, even on its own terms, in authoritarian terms. For example, the way they conduct this electoral campaign is unlike any previous one. They make decisions and then they go back and cancel them. Bureaucrats get arrested every week and they're given extremely high sentences of imprisonment. So the system is spasmodic, it's anxious, it still can preserve a facade of unity, but the preservation costs more and more. And we see, I think that this spasmodic mode is something new. It has not been this way before.
0: So society is becoming ever more constrained. Of course, some would say these problems that Russia is facing could potentially end with a ceasefire in the war, couldn't they? I mean, a normalization of economic relations with the rest of the world would make a huge difference. Do you think that Vladimir Putin is considering that as a possibility? Can he afford peace on Ukraine's terms?
8: Well, we don't know what is he considering. We can see what he is doing and what the state machine is doing. It's escalating. So perhaps the realization of this very situation that we've been describing together is leading the machine and the leadership to very different conclusions, that yes, they can hardly afford another year of the war in the same mode that it has been conducting this war for the last 4+ years. So it needs to end it. But in order to end it, it needs to escalate.
0: Some do argue that Vladimir Putin cannot contemplate peace on anything that doesn't look like his terms for his own political survival. I mean, do you think that that is true?
8: I would not agree to this proposition. Society is heartily sick of this war. Not just a peace agreement, but even a pause in hostilities will very likely be greeted with a national euphoria. And it's quite simple in terms of political technologies to capitalize on this jubilant societal mood, on this all-nation holiday and then festivities. So I don't think there will be immediate political danger to Vladimir Putin's hold on power if he stops his war effort. Problems will come afterwards, but they can be managed. But this is what I'm thinking as an analyst and an expert. What he's thinking may be very different.
0: Making this program, we have heard some dire forecasts. The reality, I guess you would say, is that authoritarian leaders like Vladimir Putin, it takes an awful lot to shift them from the seat of power. It's unlikely that he's going to be forced out by a popular revolution, at least.
8: No, that's extremely unlikely. Nothing is impossible politically that is possible physically. That's one of the very few laws that we have in our science. Personalist autocracies fall victims to coups more often than to popular uprisings, so that is a more likely scenario, but still the likelihood strikes me as low.
0: Political scientist Katerina Schulman. Well, that's it for this edition of Business Daily, looking at the embattled state of Russia's economy these days. From me, Ed Butler, and my producer, Victoria Holland, thanks very much for listening.
9: BBC World Service and Now History Told by the people who were there. It's Witness History with me, Tim O'Callaghan. We're going back to World War II and the occupation of the Scandinavian country Norway by Nazi Germany. And this is a story of how teachers in Norway aided their country's resistance. Not through sabotage or fighting, but by refusing to teach Nazi propaganda to their pupils.
10: I remember the early morning of that day in April 1940 when the Germans attacked us.
9: That's the voice of Norwegian schoolteacher Mr. Roel Hansen, speaking to the BBC in 1944. Norway was still under occupation at this point, but he had managed to escape and was living in the United Kingdom. Before we hear more from him, here is some background for you. The German invasion of Norway began on the 9th of April, 1940.
11: This is the BBC Home Service. As listeners to our early morning bulletins will have heard, Norway is at war with Germany.
9: Norway had tried to stay out of the war up to this point and was caught completely by surprise by the invasion, with the capital Oslo falling to the Nazis almost immediately.
11: Reuters reports that the Norwegian government has left Oslo and is going to Hamar in central Norway, and the Oslo radio announces that general mobilisation has been ordered in Norway.
9: Mr. Roel Hansen remembers standing outside his school that day and watching Norway's anti-aircraft guns attempting to bring down German

0: they could go home.
1: As the Nazis invaded, the leader of Norway's largely unsuccessful fascist party, Vidkun Quisling, saw an opportunity.
2: Norske kvinner og norske menn.
1: Rushing to the studios of the country's national radio station, he ordered all resistance against the Nazi invaders to stop and declared himself the leader of a new national government. However, this was news to the Germans, who sent Nazi official Joseph Terboven to serve as the head of a new occupying government. Quisling did manage to retain some influence. By the end of 1940, he was serving as an acting prime minister under Terboven, and many members of the cabinet were from his party.
0: When I let my thoughts go back to those first days of the German occupation, it's like recalling a remote and naive childhood. I didn't know the Germans then. I didn't realize how little place schools, in the ordinary civilized sense of the word, would have in Hitler's new order. It didn't start at once. It wasn't in the autumn of 1940, after Quisling had got one of his men recognized as Minister.

0: scowling at the faces of my boys and girls before he jumped down again. "Just you wait and see," he bawled.
1: Quisling was seen as a traitor by many Norwegians.
0: When the door had slammed behind him, one of the girls got up. "We can't have that picture here," she said indignantly. "Father says Quisling is a traitor and crackpot.

0: the same classroom for the next lesson, the picture wasn't there anymore. Some days later, the caretaker told me he had seen it in the dustbin.
1: Quisling eventually achieved the aim of his initial coup attempt and was appointed the head of a puppet government at the start of February 1942. Mr. Roald Hansen said there was a concerted effort by Quisling and the German occupiers to force Norwegian schools to change the way they taught.

0: Quisling did his best to crush our resistance. In February 1942, he issued a decree ordering all Norwegian teachers to be members of the Quisling Union of Teachers and assist at the activities of the compulsory Quisling Youth Service. 12,000 of Norway's 14,000 teachers refused point blank to have anything to do with the union. A month later, more than 1,000 teachers were knocked about in concentration camps by German policemen.
1: Some of the teachers held in the camps were forced to work in the remote parts of Norway and Finland for the German war machine. Wages were also withheld and many were expelled from their jobs, but it made no difference to the teachers' resistance.
0: When these teachers came back to their homes half a year later and were released, they won a victory over Quisling. They're still not members of his union of teachers, and his youth service has been a

0: against him.
1: In Mr. Rolhansen's class, there was one boy who joined the youth service, which was intended to be similar to the Hitler Youth in Germany.
0: He was completely isolated and boycotted by his classmates. Sometimes when we studied English in tutorials,

0: Norway was liberated on the 8th of May 1945 as Nazi forces surrendered to the Allies across Europe.
1: Our cameraman was scarcely able to film the scenes of welcome, so great was the delirious reception given to our men. For 5 years, the free spirit of Norway has never failed or faltered.
0: Quisling was then arrested and sentenced to death. He was killed by firing squad in October 1945. Ahead of that liberation, Mr. Roald Hansen, speaking in 1944, reflected with pride on the resistance that he and his fellow teachers put up against their invaders.
2: The Germans conquered the whole of southern Norway in 4 weeks, but our schools have

0: 11 to 1 here on NWPB's news service. 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
1: Coming up on the BBC World Service, the interview. Conversations with the people shaping our world, with me, Lise Doucette. For this episode, I speak to Amir Khan Muttaqi, Afghanistan's foreign minister. As the Taliban seek greater international recognition, we ask him about the rights of women and girls, the country's future, and what he says to those demanding change.
2: The conduct with women shouldn't be looked at through the glasses of Western culture and tradition. Afghan values should be considered. It's not as fraught as Western media and people think. You can wander around Afghanistan, in Kabul, in the cities, see the way women work, do business, or go to elementary schools or to madrasas. The situation isn't the way it can be interpreted.
1: Amir Khan Muttaqi. Hear more on the interview after the news.
3: BBC News with Emily Thomas. A US-based research group has said NATO should consider intercepting Russian drones in Ukrainian airspace. The Institute for the Study of War made the recommendation after Russia attacked a rail station on Sunday near the Polish border. A train carrying senior European officials had just passed through the same area. Ukraine said it was quite likely Russia had targeted the train. The European Union's policy chief, Kaja Kallas, said Ukraine's allies wouldn't be deterred by Moscow.
4: It is clearly meant to scare Western countries from supporting Ukraine. It was clearly a message to the Western world. I think we should act the opposite. We should show that we are there for Ukraine and we are not scared off, because otherwise Russia will just achieve what they want, which is the submission of Ukraine, and this is not their end goal. Their end goal is much more, so we have to stand firm on this.
3: President Volodymyr Zelensky of Ukraine has called on members of parliament to back the sacking of the country's chief prosecutor, Ruslan Kravchenko, after he accused the head of a key anti-corruption agency of forgery and fraud. Mr. Kravchenko submitted his resignation a week ago due to a corruption scandal within his department. Africa's biggest ever public share sale has opened in Nigeria. The Dangote Petroleum Refinery is offering more than 4 billion shares in a deal expected to raise around $1.6 billion. Camilla Mills reports.
5: The refinery, built by Africa's richest man, Aliko Dangote, began producing fuel 2 years ago and is already the largest on the continent. Its owners say they want ordinary Nigerians, as well as institutional investors, to be able to buy a stake. The money raised will help fund further expansion. Dangote plans to spend more than $14 billion, doubling the refinery's processing capacity by 2029.
3: Oil prices have risen again in response to the closure of a key pipeline in Saudi Arabia, faltering diplomacy and attacks on ships in the Gulf. Brent crude futures hit $108 a barrel before dropping back slightly. Yoland Nell reports.
6: This 750-mile-long pipeline is being used by Saudi Arabia, the world's largest oil exporter, while the Strait of Hormuz has been closed to really ease some of the pressure on global energy markets. The Saudis have been diverting most of their oil exports to go out through the Red Sea ports using this pipeline. The fact that it's now out of use, experts say it's really only a few days before the impact of that will be felt if Saudi Arabia cannot carry out its repairs, because the supplies that are sitting in its ports will run out without that pipeline being repaired.
3: BBC News. The Chinese Foreign Ministry has criticized the boss of the US artificial intelligence company Anthropic for saying China's proficiency in AI would create national security risks for the United States. A ministry official said the statements by Dario Anade were narratives of threat, confrontation, and malicious competition that served no one's interest.

0: For the weekend, heads of three AI firms joined calls for a slowdown in the industry. Voting has begun in the Bangsamoro region in the southern Philippines, where for the first time a parliament will be elected in the semi-autonomous Muslim-majority region. It's the culmination of a peace process that ended decades of a bloody armed struggle by the Moro Islamic Liberation Front, which fought for greater autonomy. With over 90% of the votes counted in Sweden's general election, left-wing opposition parties look set to win a three-seat majority. The leader of the Social Democrats, Magdalena Andersson, said that if this was confirmed, Sweden would have a new government. But final results may not be known for a few days, as Matilda Wielen explains.
1: It all now comes down to the Wednesday votes, as they are called, because on Wednesday, votes like the foreign Swedes living abroad who have voted and some late mail votes will be coming in. And those theoretically could change this result. It's very telling that last evening during their speeches, neither of the two would-be prime ministers conceded defeat. Instead, both of them are now saying this morning that they're going to check with some of their support parties if there is ground for them to create a government.
0: In basketball, the owner of the Los Angeles Clippers says he'll accept the punishments decreed by the NBA after he was found to have violated salary rules in order to funnel millions of dollars to one of his star players. Steve Ballmer, who's one of the world's richest men, had previously denied the allegations. World News from the BBC.
2: Hello, I'm Lise Doucette, the BBC's chief international correspondent, and this is the interview from the BBC World Service. The best conversations coming out of the BBC, people shaping our world from all over the world.
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6: These companies don't care what governments do.
7: This is a war. The first thing that we want is the war to end.
2: For this interview, I met Amir Khan Muttaqi, Afghanistan's foreign minister, in Kabul, inside his ministry's sprawling compound behind high walls. The Taliban returned to power 5 years ago, but Russia is still the only country to have formally recognized their rule. Many neighboring states, including China and Iran, have kept their embassies open and signed investment deals, amounting to de facto engagement. Afghanistan is pushing for stronger diplomatic relations, but their treatment of women and girls remains one of the biggest obstacles. We asked the foreign minister why Afghan women and girls are facing growing restrictions on education, work, and public life. What does he say to many countries, including Islamic states, who say they're denying girls and women their basic rights? Afghanistan also needs more aid and investment in the midst of a deepening humanitarian and economic crisis. Are the Taliban prepared to do more to achieve full international recognition, including the lifting of sanctions?
8: This is an injustice to Afghans. It's an excuse. There are no sensible causes due to which sanctions will be imposed on Afghanistan. Now, the human rights situation in Afghanistan is way better than the 20 years of the invasion or when there were Soviet forces here. The situation of the people has got way better and they have more rights. That's why we can say it's a political decision or political pressure.
2: Welcome to the interview from the BBC World Service with Amir Khan Muttaqi.
8: You know that Afghanistan has been through 40 years of war, and especially the recent 20 years of war led by US and NATO, where Afghanistan was occupied by them. After this, we can divide the world into two parts. One is Asia and the other Europe, or one is East and one is West. Our relations have developed a lot with regional and eastern countries. In terms of economy, politics, relations, investment, we have good achievements. And with the European countries as well, there are developments. In some countries, our representative offices have opened. Our diplomats have arrived. So the current situation is good because its foundation gets stronger. Looking at the current stability and independence in Afghanistan, the world strengthens its relations with us. We consider this situation positive and we hope to have a good future.
2: You're still isolated from the West. Is it a priority to try to fix that?
8: We shouldn't think of Europe as the whole of the world. We have good relations with world countries and there are developments with European countries. As I said, in European countries, our representative offices have opened. Our diplomats are there. This by itself shows development.
2: Only one country, Russia, has formally recognized Taliban rule. Does that matter to you?
8: Basically, recognition matters indeed, and being recognized by Russia is a good development.
2: One of the biggest issues blocking better relations with the West is how the Taliban government treats the rights of women and girls. Doesn't it concentrate your mind on the urgency of improving that?
8: The conduct with women shouldn't be looked at through the glasses of Western culture and tradition. Afghan values should be considered. It's not as fraught as Western media and people think. You can wander around Afghanistan, in Kabul, in the cities, see the way women work, do business or go to elementary schools or to madrasas. The situation isn't the way it can be interpreted. In this regard, we have more than 3 million girls in schools and madrasas who are busy studying and this process is going on. It's not at a standstill. Of course, there might be a little interruption in some of the affairs, but there are other developments in Afghanistan to look at. The cultivation of drugs in Afghanistan is zero. There is security in Afghanistan with groups that could harm other countries destroyed. There is a lot happening that we can have collaboration with the world.
2: Every Western envoy you meet tells you your record is not good enough, especially when it comes to women and girls. Is that message not getting through?
8: Yes, when we meet with foreign groups and Western delegations, we always discuss these issues. We listen to their concerns too, and we explain our circumstances as well. Only two things are very important. The situation in Afghan society should be looked at from the perspective of Afghan values, not the West. This is the first. The second is that the situation isn't as bad as the negative propaganda about this issue. The situation isn't like that.
2: Mr. Minister, you know that even Islamic officials from Saudi Arabia, from Qatar, from Indonesia, from so many Islamic countries the world over, gave you the same message. It's not an issue of a Western idea, educating women and girls and letting them work.
8: Yes, these issues have been discussed by various countries and international organizations. And I expressed that we have a lot of female students in religious madrasas that study until the end. In those madrasas, there are modern subjects too. And there are more than 3 million students under class 6 in schools who study. And these female students are being taught by female teachers. So there is development in this regard.
2: The UN says 2.4 million Afghan girls are now being deprived of a secondary education. If that continues, there won't be any Afghan women doctors, teachers, and many more. Is that the kind of country you want to represent?
8: This really is a problem, and it will be considered.
2: Does it really bother you? You must have sisters, daughters?
8: At the moment, we don't face such shortage and we will try not to face it in the future. But if we have shortage in this field, then it really is a problem.
2: You're listening to The Interview from the BBC World Service. Our interview with Amir Khan Mutaki took place in the Foreign Ministry compound I've been visiting for decades. It's a world apart, with its manicured lawns and elegant buildings. I couldn't help but remember striding across these grounds in the late 1980s, during the Cold War, when Afghanistan was under Soviet occupation. That's when Amir Khan Mutaki was part of the Western-backed Mujahideen fighters. How the wheels of history turn. But let's return to my conversation with Mutaki, the foreign minister. Is it a top priority for you to establish a new relationship with the United States?
8: Yes, we've wanted positive relations with the US, and we don't have any problem now. But it will be very good that our relations grow and finally get to a normal level.
2: One of the big issues for the United States is the continuing presence of foreign fighters in Afghanistan, including Al-Qaeda. In your discussions with the US in the past, have you indicated you're ready to do more on that?
8: There is no military group in Afghanistan at the moment, and we don't allow anyone to use our soil against others. We have proved it in the past 5 years, and it's been tested in the past 5 years that there haven't been any actions taken in Afghanistan against other countries. Some circles spread propaganda that there are various groups in Afghanistan. This is not true. So far, no one presented any proof. Al-Qaeda or other organizations don't have members in Afghanistan. In case there were those foreigners in the past 20 or 25 years, they've returned to their countries. Now there aren't such persons that can be called members of militant groups.
2: Did the Taliban learn a lesson in 2001 when you were first in power, when the Al-Qaeda leader Osama bin Laden operated from Afghanistan, which led to the September 11th attacks and your downfall? Do you want to stop that from happening again?
8: It's our official policy. The last time we Afghans suffered because of an action that Afghans had nothing to do with it. In 9/11, there was no Afghan involved. The current government, Islamic Emirates policy is that it doesn't allow anyone to use Afghanistan's soil against anyone. This is our core policy. We committed to this and we will act accordingly. There isn't any such problem and we don't allow it to cause such big incidents and uneasiness.
2: Why then does the UN Security Council report still say, and I quote, "Taliban assertions that terrorist groups have no footprint in Afghanistan and do not operate from the country are not credible"?
8: They've got two problems. One, they're unaware of Afghanistan's situation. Two, they received the information from the sources who fought with us for 20 years. Obviously, our opponents or enemies give them negative discourse. So far, they haven't presented any proof to show these people exist in a place in Afghanistan. I wish they were aware of the situation in Afghanistan or their sources were credible. Their sources are those who are against the current government. That's why they publish such reports.
2: But people we meet here say that there is a presence of foreign fighters, including Al-Qaeda.
8: It's not true, and I don't think people here said so. If there were people like that here, they would have done something, small or big.
2: President Trump would say, "What does Taliban-ruled Afghanistan have for the people of the United States?" What are you saying to the US in your messages? What can you offer to them? Judging from what President Trump has said before, it could be access to your minerals, vast untapped reserves, rare earth, Bagram Air Base, which was once in their hands. Is that up for negotiation?
8: As we want normal relations with other countries in the world, we want the same normal relations with the US too. Afghans don't accept anyone's military presence in their soil, whether it's in one part or the whole of Afghanistan. We want diplomatic relations, economic, political, cultural, and normal going and coming. But Afghans don't accept military presence. And also, if they want, they can invest in mining in other areas. Afghanistan is a country that's in construction. It's developing. Here, investment can be made in power sector, in industry and factories. There are good opportunities in many areas.
9: But for now, the message to you must be U.S. is not interested.
8: This belongs to them. We're not aware of their internal policies as to how much they're interested.
9: The foreign ministry recently sent a delegation to Brussels for a one-day meeting, discussions with 15 European governments about Afghans, they say, have no right to stay in Europe and should be sent back to Afghanistan. The EU described those as technical talks. How did you see them?
8: Our delegation has been to Brussels. There has been talks about Afghans' consulate services, on the activities of diplomatic representation, and also comprehensive talks about the problems of Afghans there. One of the problems is that in those countries there are Afghans who are in jails, and they don't have the right to live freely. There has been talks about the transference of those Afghans.
9: But Europe wants to make it clear, these are not political talks. But do you see them as the beginning of a more normal relationship with Europe?
8: It's a positive exchange of visits, a positive development. Obviously, a small move is initially required for more developments. It's possible that in the future, we exchange more visits.
9: So if you see that as a positive movement, would you in return start to make more positive movement on the other issues which matter to Western countries? Counterterrorism, inclusive governance, and of course, the rights of women and girls.
8: These are our internal issues. We ourselves don't want to have militant groups in Afghanistan. We don't allow anyone outside the government's framework to do any activities. It's about the quality of governance in Afghanistan. That's also an issue among Afghans. And we have good reasons that in comparison to previous government, the majority of Afghans are satisfied with the current government. If it wasn't satisfactory to the people, there wouldn't have been security in the country. No one has brought security by force.
9: For the past 5 years, you have been meeting diplomats from the world over who tell you those are not internal issues if you want to take up your seat at the United Nations. Are you unable or unwilling to have a meaningful discussion on those issues?
8: So far, we haven't seen any article in the UN's laws, nor has anyone showed us, which would say that if these conditions are met, UN seat can be given to a country or the government would be recognized. These are their political decisions. I mean, it's not legal issues to argue about. As far as it concerns Afghanistan, it has completed all the conditions that the government requires.
9: But you're also under international sanctions linked to terrorism and human rights. And the fact that only one country has formally recognized you, it doesn't send you a message, a strong message, that you have to do more?
8: This is an injustice to Afghans. It's an excuse. There are no sensible causes due to which sanctions will be imposed on Afghanistan. Now the human rights situation in Afghanistan is way better than the 20 years of the invasion or when there were Soviet forces here. The situation of the people has got way better and they have more rights. That's why we can say it's a political decision or political pressure. As a foreign minister, I don't find it appropriate to name countries. But in many countries in the world, a lot of cruelty was done to humans. Huge atrocities happened, and it's still going on. But no one took away their recognition. That's why I can say that this is an excuse against Afghans.
9: Name one.
8: As I said, I don't find it appropriate to name countries.
9: In recent years, more than 6 million Afghans have been forced to return to Afghanistan, mostly from neighboring Iran and Pakistan. How much of a strain is this putting on your country's limited resources?
8: This is a fact. Very developed countries in the world with big economies and conveniences, when 5,000, 10,000, 20,000 new people go to them, they come under huge pressure. So 6 million refugees is a big number, but still in the past 5 years, we managed the coming of these refugees well. And luckily, these refugees brought with them good skills. They are well educated and they have good experiences. And now most of them are busy at work in their own country. Although at the moment there is pressure due to their return, but in the long run, their return will benefit them as well as Afghanistan. All the returnees have been taken to their homes by the government with the means it has. If they crossed in from the south and their homes are in the north, they were taken there. If they crossed in from the west but their homes were in the east, they were taken there. Initial donations were made. From among the 5 or 6 million refugees, you might have not heard any complaint about the government because they understand that looking at the government's capabilities, it's a fair help. It's well managed and they are well placed.
9: But the UN says that only about 10% of that large number are actually getting the resources they need. So it comes back to the same issue. Until you improve relations with the international community, you're not going to get the kind of assistance you need to help your own people.
8: Maybe the UN helped them in the villages, but the government helped them with its own cars, took them to their homes or paid for their fare, give them startup help. Those who have their own homes and lands were taken there, and for those who don't, the government started distributing lands for their homes. So the government fulfilled its responsibility to a greater extent. We generally work towards the growth of Afghanistan's economy, and people get employment here. Development projects increase, resources increase to create jobs for people here. There is no doubt that these people will settle in their own country. They can't sustain continuously on foreign help. They should have their own income.
9: You don't accept that you need much more humanitarian aid if you are going to be able to help your own people who are in growing need?
8: It's true that such a huge influx of refugees needs more help, because they have a new life here, so no doubt there is need for help.
9: So, Minister, 5 years on, what is your main message to the international community if there's to be any chance of achieving a different kind of relationship?
8: Our message is that those countries who had good interaction with us, increased mutual visits, had embassy-level relationships, they benefited, both economically and politically. And those who didn't have relations with us in the past 5 years, they should tell if they achieved anything. What have they benefited? Nothing. So, our message is that there is a good opportunity in Afghanistan. We should have relations based on mutual respect. We should have economic relations, diplomatic relations, and further support the current security of Afghanistan. And like those countries that had positive interaction with us and have achievements, other countries can also come forward. The benefit from this opportunity and our political policy is balanced. The way we want good relations with the region and neighboring countries. We want good relations with other countries of the world too.
2: 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You'll find more in-depth conversations on The Interview wherever you get your BBC podcasts, including episodes with the UN Secretary General Antonio Guterres, the former Chilean President Michelle Bachelet, and the film director Christopher Nolan. Until the next time, goodbye for now. We'll be right back.
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0: podcasts. This week on Crowd Science, we're looking at the implications of eating a mostly plant-based diet, even as protein and ultra-processed foods have become buzzwords across the world. How healthy are so-called alt meats? And what is the environmental impact of following a plant-forward menu? Do cultivated meats change the equation at all? All that on Crowd Science with me, Chavi Sachdev, after the news.
1: BBC News with Emily Thomas. The European Union's foreign policy chief, Kaja Kallas, has said a Russian attack on a Ukrainian train near the border with Poland was intended to scare off Western countries from supporting Kyiv. Sunday's attack happened soon after a train carrying senior European officials had passed through the same station. Ms. Kallas said Ukraine's allies should stand firm. Africa's biggest ever share flotation has begun in Nigeria. The Dangote Petroleum Refinery, the continent's largest, is offering more than 4 billion shares. It's expected to raise about $1.6 billion. Oil prices have risen in response to the closure of a key pipeline in Saudi Arabia and fading hopes of diplomatic progress in the Middle East. A meeting between Iran and Gulf Arab countries to discuss the Strait of Hormuz has been postponed. The Chinese Foreign Ministry has criticized the boss of the US artificial intelligence company Anthropic for saying China's proficiency in AI would create national security risks for the United States. An official said the statements by Dario Amodei were narratives of threat, confrontation, and malicious competition. A funeral service is underway for victims of last week's school fire in Eastern Democratic Republic of Congo. At least 26 children were killed in the blaze, which broke out on Thursday while they were in class in Bukavu. Canada's Prime Minister Mark Carney says his government will discuss a unique alliance with the European Union, but not membership of the bloc. It comes as a trade war with the US continues. And in basketball, the owner of the Los Angeles Clippers, Steve Ballmer, says he'll accept punishments handed out by the NBA. He was found to have violated salary rules in order to funnel millions of dollars to one of his star players. World News from the BBC.
2: Is that a blowtorch?
3: Yes.
2: Okay, then.
0: I'm Chavi Sachdev, and you're listening to Crowd Science from the BBC World Service, the show that answers the juiciest of science questions.
4: Basically, I've diced it up, marinated it with pesto.
0: Today, I'm watching Chef Demetrius prepare a unique dish.
2: Did you cook it, or did you just...
4: No,
2: so this is just straight from the freezer?
4: Straight from the fridge.
2: All right, well, you're slacking off as a chef then.
4: No, simple.
0: Okay, so maybe the dish itself isn't that special, but one of its ingredients is.
4: The meats are not as pliable, right? So once you handle the meat, you find the ways and you find loopholes to get things done.
0: The chicken Chef Demetrius is working with here wasn't reared on a farm. This chicken was grown in a lab.
4: So this is a pesto cultivated chicken.
2: And you call it meat when you're dealing with it? Like this, to you, is meat?
4: Yes, I call it meat.
0: The reason I'm watching Chef Demetrius is, of course, thanks to a question from one of our listeners.
5: I'm Lisa Ferrand. I am a senior tutor and I work in London, and I'm originally from South Africa, a small city called Port Elizabeth.
0: Lisa has been a vegetarian for many years, but lately she's found herself wondering something.
5: So my question is kind of twofold. So the first part of it is it healthier to eat sort of synthetic meat alternatives on a daily basis instead of eating real meat? And the second part is, are those synthetic meats really a more sort of ethical choice when we think in terms of climate change, etc., rather than actually just farming real meat?
0: As a conflicted pescatarian, someone who eats fish but no other meat, I understand this curiosity. I don't miss meat, but I know enough people who've become vegetarian that do. Lisa is one of them.
5: like a good spaghetti bolognese with some beef. That's always delicious, especially in winter. So then I really do crave that.
0: Fortunately for Lisa, the food industry has seen this market opportunity and filled it.
5: I tend to call it fake mints. So fake mints, fake sausages, fake burger patties, those are all the things that I would eat probably at least once a week. I'd have a meal that includes that kind of food.
0: So about once a week, Lisa eats these alt meats, as they are called. These are plant-based foods that are specifically designed to mimic the taste and texture of meat. Think chicken tikka, that is actually soy. Substitutes like these fulfill Lisa's cravings. Problem solved? Not quite.
5: Yeah, I think being a vegetarian and being able to have a burger that is kind of similar to a beef burger that's juicy and all of that, that's great. But then I do wonder afterwards, should I have eaten that? I don't know. I don't want to look too closely at the ingredients just in case it's terrible for me and that I have to stop eating it altogether. So,
2: Let's talk about the nutrition aspect of that. Like, what are you actually concerned about when it comes to the fake meat, as you call it?
5: Yeah, I just wonder sometimes if maybe things like the salt is really high in those products because something's making them taste okay. I have no knowledge of like food sciences or anything, so it'd be great to sort of get some help making sense of what all those additions are.
2: Also, environmentally, you had a question about the impact of these meat analogs as well. So what are your concerns with the environment when you're eating meat substitutes?
5: So I feel that in order to create these strange products, they probably have big factories somewhere. How is that impacting in terms of emissions or even for the crops that go into those products? So how is that affecting the environment.
2: What about lab-grown meat? Have you considered that? I'm sure you've heard about it.
5: I've heard about it. I haven't really done much research into lab-grown meats because, to be honest, when I first heard about it ages ago, I just sort of wrote it off. But I have, in the past couple of days, just been thinking about that. And maybe I just don't understand what lab-grown meat is all about. And if I learn more, maybe my mind will be changed.
0: So Lisa wants to know if alternative meats are good for her. She also wants to know about their effect on the planet. How do they compare to actual meats?
3: Always with that, it's not so easy if we just like generalize that around the world.
0: Charlotte Bunga is a researcher at Uppsala University in Sweden, and she studies how plant-based alternatives might help with the global transition to more healthy and sustainable diets.
3: There are very, very different ways of producing livestock. So I think it's also important when we talk about that, that we are talking primarily about this very industrial livestock production that we're having in the world.
0: As she points out, we have to be careful about generalizing when talking about meat production. Around the world, there is small-scale farming, free-range farming. There are even programs where livestock are a crucial part of environmental initiatives. For example, when grazing helps rehabilitate degraded grasslands. But when we're talking about large-scale industrial farming, there are environmental impacts.
3: To produce meat require a lot of land. According to some estimates, we require up to 50% of the habitable land to produce livestock. And that's quite unsustainable in one way. But then, of course, this land is used to produce fodder, primarily also for the livestock. And that's associated with a lot of deforestation, et cetera, which is associated with a lot of like CO2 emissions. Particularly red meat is associated with such a high environmental impact, particularly CO2 emissions, because it requires quite a lot of fodder, of course. But then also because beef in particular is associated with a lot of like methane emissions from the animals. And that has also a huge greenhouse gas effect.
2: But are alternative meat products, which are made from plants, actually any better for the environment?
3: That's a good question. And this is, of course, also you can't generalize that because it's very, very dependent on like what you compare it to. And also, of course, what the alternative is based upon, what kind of ingredient it is based upon and the processing stage. But in general, we can say that on average, these products have a way lower environmental impact than the meat is going to replace. Red meat, like if you take a red meat burger patty and to replace it with a plant-based burger that is based on some legumes, for instance, like then it's about 90% less CO2 emissions.
2: 90% less?
3: Yeah, that's what some of the calculations suggest. What we often say is kind of we want to like, or what we're doing is like cutting out the animal in the middle, right? Because a lot of these legumes, they use also to feed the livestock. If we really take it very easily visually, then we just cut out the animal in the middle and eat them directly and process them. And what is also very interesting is because a lot of these alternative burger patties are also produced by the same companies. So a lot of the infrastructure is available.
2: It does sound like plant-based alternatives to meat are better for the planet than meat itself. But listener Lisa also wanted to know how eating these plant-based alternatives might be affecting her health.
6: The way nutrition scientists study this is they typically look at kind of large cohorts of people, tens of thousands, hundreds of thousands of people.
2: Alice Callahan is a wellness reporter with the New York Times. She also has a PhD in nutrition science.
6: They ask them about their typical diet, how many times per week do you consume red meat like, steak or pork, and then they track their health outcomes over time. So how many people in that big group of people develop type 2 diabetes or cardiovascular disease? How long do they live? And they see when they do these big studies, they see some really clear patterns emerge that people who regularly eat, especially a lot of processed meats like sausage or hot dogs, deli meats, bacon, and then also people who consume a lot of red meat do have higher risks of these chronic diseases like type 2 diabetes and cardiovascular disease. Some types of cancers, including colorectal cancer, and they tend to not live as long. And so, you know, we translate that to mean that for many of us, you know, especially when you look at the United States or the UK, we do tend to eat probably more meat than is optimal.
2: Meat can benefit our health in many ways. It has high amounts of protein, iron, and B-complex vitamins. I started eating fish because I was anemic, and I was told that the bioavailability of the heme iron was way higher than the lentils, beans, and peas I was eating. But if you are someone who follows a diet that contains a lot of processed or red meats, you could probably benefit from cutting back. But what about when you really want a burger that looks and smells and tastes somewhat like a burger? Something that's a lot like meat but isn't actually made of meat? How would that affect your health?
6: So, unfortunately, we don't have like the kinds of studies that I just described to you that look at people's health over many years. We don't have good measures from those studies on plant-based meat consumption. These are more highly processed kind of meat alternatives. Those products have just not been around long enough, and they're also not consumed in large enough amounts to kind of do like these big cohort studies on them. So we don't have that kind of long-term data on them. So that's a real gap in the evidence.
2: There really isn't a lot of research about how plant-based meat alternatives affect your health, but this is crowd science. And we don't give up that easily.
7: My name is Christopher Gardner. I am a nutrition scientist and a professor of medicine at Stanford University, where I have been for 33 years since I started a postdoc in 1993.
2: Christopher studies the health effects of different types of diet, and he's very interested in the question of plants versus meats.
7: I personally have been very plant-forward, plant-rich since 1983. How many years is that? That's a lot of years. And wasn't actually personally interested in these. I didn't really miss meat, but boy, as a nutrition scientist, I had been frustrated to suggest, hey, everybody, less red meat, more beans, peas, and lentils for decades and decades, and really wasn't seeing much movement.
2: But then alternative meats appeared on the market and started to take off, which led Christopher to the same question Lisa is asking us. How do they affect your health? So like any good scientist, he designed a study. 2 months, 36 participants. Half would eat meat in the first month of the study, half a plant-based meat alternative. In the second month, the two groups would switch. Now that's a short time frame with a relatively small sample size. And there's one other fairly massive caveat. It was funded by a company that makes alternative meat.
0: And just before we hear about this one specific company, I do have to remind you that there are a variety of alt meat brands if you're ever thinking about which one to buy.
7: The money did not come from the federal government. It didn't come from a donor. We looked for it. Nobody wanted to give us the money to help these commercial companies sell more of their products because they were taking off. So we actually got the money from Beyond Meat.
2: Okay, and that's not a conflict of interest?
7: It's total conflict. It is an absolute conflict of interest. So I'll also preface that with saying, over the course of my career, I have received industry funding at least 6 or 7 times, and every previous one was a null finding that I published. It didn't work. So when we finished the study, I was getting ready for people to slander me for taking their money. And I went on social media and I said, just so you know, I have a pretty good track record here. I've taken industry money sometimes, prefer to take federal government money or donor money that's more objective. But in this case, I have a pretty good track record. If it didn't work, I say it doesn't work and I publish it.
0: Caveats aside, Christopher's team looked at a few different factors when comparing the health of subjects. One was blood pressure. One was a type of cholesterol that is associated with heart attacks or strokes. And they also looked at something called trimethylamine N-oxide, or TMAO, which is also associated with a higher risk of heart attack or stroke.
7: And so after 8 weeks of 2 servings a day on red meat or the Beyond Meat products and switching so that everybody did both, but in random order, the TMAO was lower in the Beyond Meat. The LDL cholesterol went down in the Beyond Meat, and I can explain that because there was less saturated fat and more fiber. That's easy to explain. Almost everybody was 2 pounds lighter on the Beyond Meat.
0: But how much can this study tell us about long-term health? This is our wellness reporter who has a PhD in nutrition science, Alice Callahan.
8: These are short-term trials, so they all can last about 2 months. So as you can imagine, we can't in 2 months count the number of people that develop cardiovascular disease or type 2 diabetes or say anything about how long they will live.
0: It looks like more data is needed. But given what she knows about nutrition and looking at the studies that have been conducted so far, Alice will say that
8: probably at least in the short term, it doesn't make a huge difference to your health, whether you're consuming plant-based meat versus regular meat. These products, they're ultra-processed. So I would not expect them to have the same health benefits as, you know, consuming whole plant foods, you know, like beans, peas, lentils, nuts, seeds. They contain all of these interesting plant chemicals called phytochemicals, like flavonoids and polyphenols that we know have kind of antioxidant and anti-inflammatory properties. Those can often be lost in processing, you know, and they also tend to be like digested more slowly and probably just a little bit better for our bodies all around. So, you know, I don't think we can say that these plant-based meats kind of come anywhere near the health benefits of consuming whole plant-based foods.
0: But if all this talk of studies and ingredients and food comparisons is making your head spin, Alice has a wider point she thinks is worth considering.
8: Anything that you're consuming kind of on an occasional basis, once a week, even twice a week, it's probably not going to make or break anybody's diet, whether that is, you know, an occasional serving of red meat. Despite the data that we have, you know, it also suggests that having it in moderation does not come with huge health risks. And the same is probably true for these plant-based alternative products. Having them occasionally, if you don't eat meat, but you really want the experience of enjoying something like a burger, you know, I wouldn't hesitate to enjoy that.
0: But there is another alternative to meat that's been gaining more and more traction over the last few years, cultivated or lab-grown meat. And that's what we'll look at next. Listening to Crowd Science from the BBC World Service, the show that takes your meaty questions and gives you facts to chew on. Later in the year, we'll be celebrating our 10th anniversary, and as the show is nothing without our listeners, we want you to join in. We're putting together a special episode of the show, and we'd like you to tell us what Crowd Science means to you. Perhaps an episode of Crowd Science changed the way you thought about something or inspired you in some way. Where do you listen to Crowd Science? Is it on headphones on the bus with your family in the kitchen, or somewhere really exotic. We want to hear all your crowd science stories. Email them to crowdscience@bbc.co.uk or WhatsApp us a message or voice note to +44 8000 314 773. I'm Chavi Sachdev, and this week we're answering crowd science listener Lisa's questions about the impact of plant-based alt meats on both the planet and her health. But there is another alternative to meat that's been gaining more and more traction over the last few years: cultivated or lab-grown meat. Currently, a handful of countries around the world let people buy cultivated meat in a store or eat it at a restaurant. Here in India, although commercial sales have not yet been approved, a few startups are already experimenting with the technology, betting on a future where cultivated meat will be widely sold.
4: So it's basically a pesto chicken bruschetta, which is on a sado. So it's pesto chicken on a sado baguette.
0: This is Chef Demetrius from Biocraft Foods. He's offering me a lab-grown version of a meat I haven't eaten for more than 30 years.
4: You just want to have the chicken, just take a bit and try. You want to go take it one step at a time.
2: Okay. You know, I haven't eaten chicken in so long. I'm not sure, but does it taste chickeny?
4: Boiled chicken.
2: Yeah?
4: Probably the salt levels would be lower.
2: Mm-hmm.
4: But apart from that, then what?
2: So anyway, I'm stalling. I should try this. Oh, wow, the bread is crunchy. It doesn't taste like tofu for sure.
4: No, definitely.
2: That's as chickeny as I've gotten in a long time.
0: But Chef Demetrius and founder Kamal Nayan Tibrewal assured me no chickens were harmed or even touched for this dish.
9: So there are two different domains for alternate meat right now. One is plant-based and one is cultivated meat.
0: Unlike plant-based products, cultivated meat contains actual animal cells grown in a lab.
9: The first cell that you start with, it's stored in a bank kind of environment. And that's not just one single vial. It's like multiple vials. Then you have working cell banks. So the thing is, that idea is that whenever you do a batch, so you do it in a more of a continuous process. Once you have added the cells and everything, you know, if the cells have achieved certain density, you harvest it. Then again, the same thing happens, you know, every time. So you don't need to get in the mother cell every time.
0: So cultivated meat is grown from a starter cell. And once you have these starter cells, you don't need to keep harvesting new ones. You can just grow your meat over and over again from the same initial cells. But how do you get these cells?
9: In our case, the cells were extracted from an egg. So this was like a one-time process. And once you have done that, you never need another repeated extraction again. If you have got your cells stable, stable cell lines and everything, you don't need to repeat that whole process. So that's the beauty of this.
2: And this was done many, many years ago?
9: This was done many years ago. And not by us, but like by someone else, so our collaborator, and they made this whole cell line and, you know, we got it from them. But again, we then did our own kind of process to make it suitable for our application.
2: And no chicken has come near your product again?
9: No.
2: No chickens crossed the road for this. Okay.
0: But the process Kamal mentions, that's the process of actually growing the meat. It differs from company to company, but it follows roughly the same pattern. Once collected, the cells are placed in a machine called a bioreactor with nutrients that help them grow. These nutrients can come from plants or they can come from serums containing animal products. Biocraft uses plant-based scaffolding or nutrients, which means they can actually control how much chicken is in this lab-grown meat. Currently,
9: percentage would place it like a 1-5%.
2: That's it?
9: Yeah, right. We can even go 10, 15, 20% in.
2: But what would the benefit of that be? Would it add more chewiness or like some fiber or something like that? Or is it?
9: It will be more from a nutritional perspective. That urea, I mean the vitamins, minerals that you're talking about. Mm-hmm. So that would be the first one. But after a while, from a fat component, from texture component, if you are now making it from a particular tissue perspective, because 10% now qualifies for as a tissue. So now the tissue, proper tissue is getting formed in a way. So you will really get that kind of, you know, fiber formation much more better in that way.
0: Right, so more chicken cells give it a more chickeny texture For me, at least, lab-grown chicken passed the taste test, and I feel like I can live with the ethics too. But what about the other issues Lisa was wondering about? What is the environmental impact of cultivated meat, and what does it do for our health? It turns out the answer might not be simple.
3: The scientific community really doesn't agree upon that.
0: Here's our food systems researcher, Charlotte, again.
3: Cultivated meat is quite energy intensive. You need to build a lot of factories versus plant-based alternatives are often produced in already available facilities. So that's of course quite energy intensive, but then the whole process of cultivating the meat is very energy intensive. So to make it with a low carbon footprint, it depends so much on the transition towards renewable energies. And that's of course also very different across different countries. So it's very, very context-specific, the environmental impacts of cellular meat.
0: The environmental impact of lab-grown meat is quite hard to determine, and it's hard to predict what the impact will look like if lab-grown meat starts being produced at scale. As for health, you might think that it's exactly the same as farmed meat, but it turns out that's not quite the case.
7: You have to provide the rich environment that these are being cultivated in to grow.
0: That's nutrition researcher Christopher Gardner again.
7: And so if you swap out the nutrients or the base, are you switching the temperature? Are you switching the duration? Are you adding nutrients that are deficient in the population, that this is one form of delivery? Are you changing the type of fat? Normal muscle tissue has this in it. This isn't actually an animal that has to stand or run. So it's going to make some muscle tissue, but could you change the type of fat, the amount of fat? These are all really exciting possibilities. People are trying different approaches to this to see how much they could change fiber, saturated fat, unsaturated fat, amount of protein, quality of protein. It's early enough to say that there's a lot of possibilities in cultivating the meat. It's not just one term that will cover all approaches and all products.
0: Like Alice, Christopher also wants to underscore that we shouldn't stress about this stuff too much.
7: You have to eat every single day for the rest of your life. You can screw up today and tomorrow, and you get another chance the day after that. So be optimistic and open-minded, and don't get too carried away with all the scientists in nutrition, because food still has to be about joy and pleasure. So I'd actually think the pendulum has swung a little too far towards let's personalize your nutrition and get all the nutrients you need, as opposed to you just took a bite. Put your fork down for a minute, chew, savor that taste, have a conversation, and then have another bite of food instead of inhaling it and rushing back to your phone.
0: So, Lisa, you wanted to know whether the alternative meats you crave are good for the planet and for your health. We found that environmentally, it's probably better to sub out a meat burger for a veggie. Nutritionally, we still need a bit more data on these newer, more processed alternative meats before giving you any advice. Whether better or worse than traditional meat, though, one takeaway we have heard is that you probably shouldn't worry about having the occasional alternative meat, especially if it brings you culinary joy. That's all from us. Now over to you for the credits.
10: That's it for this episode of Crowd Science from the BBC World Service. The question was sent by me, Lisa Farrant in the UK. The episode was presented by Chavi Sashdev and produced by Margaret Sessa Hawkins. If you have a question for Crowd Science, you can email crowdscience@bbc.co.uk or WhatsApp +44 8000 31 4773. Thank you for listening. Bye.

0: I'm Marco Werman. The World's Newsroom brings you the big picture stories and some other stuff.
1: It may surprise you to learn, but in Italy, many, many mafiosi are religious.
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0: Welcome to the newsroom. I'm Charlotte Gallagher. As Moscow attacks a train station near the Polish border, there's a call for NATO to shoot down Russian drones over Ukraine.
1: It's much better to shoot it in self-defense when it's still in Ukrainian airspace.
0: We hear about Africa's biggest ever share sale, with thousands of Nigerians expected to invest. Did a billionaire art collector use dead paedophile Jeffrey Epstein as a fixer?
2: He was advising him how to, you know, flip the art and trade it and not incur a huge capital gains tax.
0: The latest on the Swedish general election, as the left-wing opposition looks set to win a majority, the trove of historical artefacts found in Buckingham Palace, and the man who made Jane Austen raunchy.
3: Are you content to be known as the man who sexed up Jane Austen?
4: Yeah, I don't mind it at all.
0: After a news bulletin.
5: BBC News with Emily Thomas. The European Union's foreign policy chief, Kaja Kallas, has said a Russian attack on a Ukrainian train near the border with Poland was intended to scare off Western countries from supporting Kyiv. Sunday's attack happened soon after a train carrying senior European officials had passed through the same station. Ms. Kallas said Ukraine's allies should stand firm. Her comments were echoed by the French Foreign Minister, Jean-Noël Barrot.
6: The goal is very clear, to intimidate Europeans, to discourage them and above all to divide them, since what we've witnessed over the past 5 years is intensified aggression on the part of Vladimir Putin against the European Union and NATO. Why? Well, because he knows that our strength lies in our unity and that when we are united, nothing can intimidate us.
5: President Volodymyr Zelensky of Ukraine has called on members of parliament to back the sacking of the country's chief prosecutor, Ruslan Kravchenko, after he accused the head of a key anti-corruption agency of forgery and fraud. Mr. Kravchenko submitted his resignation a week ago due to a corruption scandal within his department. Vitaly Shevchenko reports.
7: Ruslan Kravchenko says he's on an official trip abroad, adding that he intends to inform Ukraine's international partners about what he's called the real state of affairs in Ukraine's anti-corruption agencies. In a video address on social media, he's accused the country's two key anti-corruption agencies of usurping power. Those agencies have been investigating allegations that Ukraine's prosecution service has been involved in a network of fraudulent call centres. Mr. Kravchenko earlier denied he had anything to do with them.
5: Africa's biggest ever public share sale has opened in Nigeria. The Dangote Petroleum Refinery says it wants ordinary Nigerians to be able to own a stake in it. Simi Jello Osho reports from Lagos.
8: More than 4 billion shares in the Dangote Petroleum Refinery are being offered to the public in a deal that could raise around $1.6 billion. The refinery, which began operating 2 years ago, is Africa's largest and processes around 700,000 barrels of crude a day, supplying much of Nigeria's domestically produced petrol. The money raised will help fund a $14 billion expansion, which could double the refinery's capacity.
5: Oil prices have risen again in response to the closure of a key pipeline in Saudi Arabia, faltering diplomacy and attacks on ships in the Gulf. Brent crude futures hit $108 a barrel before dropping back slightly. On Friday, Saudi Arabia said it had shut its east-west pipeline after it was damaged by drones. You're listening to the latest world news from the BBC. The Chinese Foreign Ministry has criticised the boss of the US artificial intelligence company Anthropic for saying China's proficiency in AI would create national security risks for the United States. A ministry official said the statements by Dario Amodei were narratives of threat, confrontation and malicious competition that served no one's interest. Over the weekend, heads of three AI firms joined calls for a slowdown in the industry, saying the fast pace of development could pose a threat to humanity. The funeral service is underway for victims of last week's school fire in Eastern Democratic Republic of Congo. At least 26 children were killed in the blaze, which broke out on Thursday when they were in class in Bukavu. The city is controlled by the Rwandan-backed armed group M23. Amazon says it's pausing working with 21 Air after the aircraft carrier that operated the Amazon cargo plane involved in a

0: fatal crash 8 days ago. The plane overshot the runway in Miami, hitting several vehicles and killing five people. In basketball, the owner of the Los Angeles Clippers, Steve Ballmer, says he'll accept the punishments the NBA has handed out after he was found to have violated a salary cap in order to funnel millions of dollars to one of his star players. Here's Andrew Ochiang.
1: When the allegations first emerged last year, Steve Ballmer strenuously denied them. But an investigation commissioned by the North American Basketball League revealed that the Clippers had paid its star, Kawhi Leonard, millions more than was being declared as his official salary. Mr. Ballmer, who's one of the world's richest men, had said he would appeal after the NBA fined him and banned him from any interaction with the Clippers for a year. In a new statement, he says he accepts responsibility as the team's principal owner. He has also apologized to the fans and other NBA team owners.
0: And that's the latest world news from the BBC.
2: Hi, you're listening to The Newsroom with me, Charlotte Gallagher. And we start with developments in Ukraine as a US-based research group. The Institute for the Study of War has said NATO should consider intercepting Russian drones in Ukrainian airspace. The call comes a day after Russia attacked a railway station on Sunday near the Polish border. There were senior European officials on the trains who had just passed through the area, including the former British Prime Minister, Boris Johnson. Former CIA Chief David Petraeus, who'd been on board another train at the time of the strike, said the attack was terrifying. Yuri Sack, former advisor to the Ministry of Defence in Ukraine, believes Russia is trying to discourage support for Ukraine, but he doesn't believe NATO has the capacity to intercept Russian drones itself.
3: What is more possible and plausible is for NATO countries to closer cooperate with Ukraine, finding and beginning mass production of interceptors that will allow us to deal with this new threat of jet-powered drones.
2: The Polish Foreign Minister and Deputy Prime Minister Radek Sikorski also said supporting Ukraine was the best defence against Russian aggression.
4: And my personal view is that we should accede to this Ukrainian request. When a cruise missile is coming at us, it's much better to shoot it in self-defense when it's still in Ukrainian airspace. You know, if we could create an exclusion zone and defend Western Ukraine and, for example, allow Ukraine to reopen Lviv airport, we would be doing a favor to both Ukraine and to ourselves.
2: So how influential is the Institute for the Study of War, which released that report saying NATO should consider intercepting Russian drones? I've been speaking to our diplomatic correspondent, James Landale, who's in Kyiv.
5: This institute is a respected body. It's non-partisan. It's a non-profit. It's based in the US, and it has studied this war in minute forensic detail since the full-scale invasion 4.5 years ago. So its reports and its analysis are respected. Now, when it makes a policy recommendation or suggestion like this, it is just another voice in the debate that is taking place. But it is a debate that is definitely happening here in Kyiv and other European capitals. And the argument is essentially like this, that Russia is targeting increasingly Ukraine's borders, particularly with Poland, and there is an argument for NATO to change its rules, to relax its rules, so that NATO forces can operate in some kind of buffer zone just inside Ukrainian territory to bring down Russian drones before they come close to NATO borders. Now, that is something that's supported by the Institute, it's supported by some Polish politicians, but the counter-argument put by other members is that there's a risk, and that's a risk of escalation. There's a risk of NATO on Russia direct confrontation.
2: And not all NATO members would agree on this.
5: Well, look, there is a broader argument here, which is that Russia is testing NATO at the moment. It's probing NATO, not just on the border, in this conflict in Ukraine and the border with Poland, but also in other areas with its hybrid activities, its grey zone activities, as they're known. We're talking threatening undersea cables. We're talking cyber attacks. We're talking unexpected explosions in distribution warehouses, targeting of individuals, assassination attempts, all of that. Within that debate, there is an argument that actually NATO should be more proactive in pushing back on Russia. But yes, there are definitely concerns about it.
2: How likely do you think it is that NATO would get involved at this stage?
5: Well, the thing about NATO is it sort of has to act in concert, largely through unanimity. There are 32 members. Obviously, the United States is a key player in that. And you have a US president at the moment who has declared that he is the peace president, he's going to end wars. However, he started a big one in the Middle East. And I think his administration would be very cautious before getting into any kind of direct NATO-Russia combat over Ukraine. The counter-argument that others put is saying, well, look, you know, all you're talking about is bringing down unmanned drones a few miles over Polish territory. The advantage of that is it better defends NATO. It also frees up Ukrainian air defenses that can be used elsewhere. It also, they say, would put Russia back in its box. If NATO doesn't draw a red line like this, then Russia will continue pushing ever further.
2: James Landale. A billionaire art collector has told the BBC he rejects allegations that Jeffrey Epstein operated as his fixer. Leon Black faces ongoing questions for paying $158 million to the company that Epstein used to fund his sex trafficking operation. Mr. Black has denied any wrongdoing and says an independent report confirmed the payments were for legitimate tax and estate planning advice. Dara McIntyre reports.
6: And now to a major moment. Edvard Munch, The Scream, from 1895. Here he is.
7: New Yorker Leon Black, said to be worth almost $15 billion, made his money buying and selling companies.
6: I start the bidding here at $40 million.
7: He used his profits to put together one of the world's most valuable art collections.
6: For the historic sum of $107 million. Sold.
7: In 2012, he hired his friend, Jeffrey Epstein, to manage his wealth, even though Epstein was already a convicted paedophile, and to reduce the tax bill on his masterpieces. Art journalist Eileen Kinsella has examined some of Epstein's work for Leon Black.
8: He was advising him how to, you know, flip the art and trade it and not incur a huge capital gains tax. Say that you bought a Giacometti at $10 million and now you're selling it at $25 million, they're going to tax you on that $15 million gain. So he was helping him find ways to avoid that.
7: Leon Black paid Epstein $158 million between 2013 and 2017. The money went to a company that was used to fund Epstein's sex trafficking. The payments became part of a wider investigation into Epstein's finances by the authorities in the US Virgin Islands, where the company was based, led by the territory's then Attorney General, Denise George.
9: As is normally done, my team did present to Mr. Black the opportunity to settle the matter out of court, which he did choose.
10: For how much money?
9: It was about $62 million with Leon Black.
7: Leon Black denies any wrongdoing and any knowledge or involvement in Epstein's crimes. But the money he paid Epstein was almost single-handedly funding his sex trafficking operation.
11: Mr. Black, did you know about Epstein's abuse of young girls? He was paying him for financial management services.
7: Mr. Black walked out of a congressional hearing on Epstein. He's refusing to return and is now suing the House Oversight Committee for exceeding its powers. Democrat Congressman Robert Garcia insists Leon Black has questions to answer.
12: What's most important, obviously, is that Leon Black, about $150 million Leon Black moved to Jeffrey Epstein. That's an enormous amount of money, and Jeffrey Epstein would not have been able to commit the horrific crimes without the support of Mr. Black.
7: Emails released by the U.S. authorities show Epstein helped manage payments on Leon Black's behalf to three Eastern European women he allegedly had relationships with, even organizing surveillance on one former girlfriend and plotting to get her deported. Panorama asked Mr. Black if Epstein was acting as his fixer. In a statement, Mr. Black said this was not true and said Epstein was a despicable individual who duped and deceived repeatedly. Mr. Black said Epstein's tax work was responsible for billions of dollars in savings and that an independent report had concluded the $158 million he'd paid Epstein was for legitimate tax and estate planning advice.
2: Dara McIntyre reporting. The Nigerian businessman Aliko Dangote is Africa's richest man with an estimated net worth of around $35 billion. Now he's launched Africa's largest ever share sale with the initial public offering of his oil refinery. More than 4 billion shares are on offer in a deal expected to raise around $1.6 billion. Let's speak to our correspondent in Lagos, Simi Jolaoso. And Simi, how significant is this share sale?
10: This is pretty significant because this is the biggest public share sale that Africa has ever seen. They are offering around 4 billion shares at around 525 naira each. That's around 40 cents. And this could raise $1.6 billion. But this would value the company at $47 billion. So this is quite a small portion of the company. But Dangote has said that he really wants to encourage ordinary Nigerians to buy into the company and own part of the refinery.
2: And what is he planning to do with this money that's raised?
10: Well, the big ambition here is expansion. So currently, the refinery processes around 700,000 barrels of crude a day. Dangote has said he hopes to double that to 1.4 million barrels of crude a day. And he plans to spend around $14 billion doing so. And if they were to achieve that, well, this would make his refinery the biggest refinery, or one of the biggest refineries in the world.
2: Does the growth of this refinery mean cheaper fuel for ordinary Nigerians?
10: Well, not necessarily. For years, Nigeria has exported its crude, and then foreign currency buying back processed fuel. So being able to get rid of that cost and to produce more fuel at home may at least remove those import costs, may bring fuel prices down here. But there's still a lot of factors that come into how much ordinary Nigerians pay at the pump for fuel, including distribution costs, the global price of crude as well as the value of the local currency.
2: Thanks, Simi. That was Simi Jolaoso in Lagos. And you're listening to The Newsroom. As the trade war with the US intensifies, the Canadian Prime Minister, Mark Carney, says he wants a unique alliance with the European Union, but is not seeking membership of the bloc. He says Canada and the EU share common values and interests and should work more closely together. The BBC's Maura Fogarty is following this. So what kind of alliance does Mark Carney have in mind?
13: He specifically refers to the fact that Canada is not looking to become a member of the European Union and instead wants this unique alliance, or in some ways, better trade, special access perhaps to certain types of industries. And it comes after a report in the Wall Street Journal that used the word associate member status in referring to how Canada is holding talks with the European Union to become much closer to that huge trading and political bloc. Now, a few areas in which he's looking to enhance cooperation and collaboration with the EU are across several strategic key industries, include energy, for example, artificial intelligence, also in defense, and finally in that critical supply chain of those minerals that go into making semiconductor chips as well as batteries.
2: And is it the relationship, the strained relationship with the US, that's driving Canada further towards the EU?
13: It definitely is the escalating trade war with the United States that's causing Canada to strategically pivot to look towards other partners around the world. And look, the EU is just one of them, all right? But we do know, for example, that Mr. Carney has long-standing ties with the European Union because he was the Bank of England governor previous to his entry into politics. We also know that, you know, if you have been a trading partner with the US, which Canada has been, and trade is worth about $870 billion with your southern neighbor, you're starting to think about how do I diversify my trading partners around the world. And so the EU is the second largest trading partner with Canada. That figure, though, is much lower at about $178 billion between these two trading blocs, Canada and the EU. But clearly he's looking to diversify and to deepen and also kind of strengthen his allies and friends around the world, again, because of this escalating trade war with the United States.
2: Maura Fogarty. Extensive restoration work at Buckingham Palace has uncovered a cluster of curious historical items. Among the finds was a ticket to a social event for royal household staff. The newsroom's Richard Hamilton reports.
14: A special ceremony of the changing of the guard outside Buckingham Palace on Friday to commemorate the 9/11 attacks in the US. But behind the walls of the palace and under the floorboards, a quirky collection has been uncovered. The misplaced items are thought to belong to staff who worked at the palace decades ago and were found by workers carrying out the $500 million refurbishment. These provide glimpses of behind-the-scenes life inside the palace. Embedded in a lump of brick was a ticket to an evening of playing cards or whist drive run by the Royal Household Social Club from nearly 80 years ago. Other items in this unexpected time capsule include betting slips for the football pools from 1957, a pair of battered black hobnail boots, an empty silk-cut cigarette packet, as well as theatre listings from the Standard newspaper in 1889. There's also a schedule detailing Queen Elizabeth II's plans for a diplomatic reception in 1977, revealing that the monarch would work the room in a clockwise direction. Also discovered were pages from the Daily Express newspaper in 1966, describing conditions in the maximum security prison where the great train robbers were incarcerated. Until now, many of the items have remained hidden within the building's infrastructure. Aging cables, lead pipes, wiring and boilers are set to be replaced because of concerns about fire risks and water damage. King Charles and Queen Camilla are currently living in neighbouring Clarence House and will not be back in the official residence until the 10-year refurbishment is completed next March.
2: Richard Hamilton. Let's get an update now on the Swedish election results. Over 90% of the votes have been counted and the centre-left opposition parties look set to win a slight majority. It seems the far-right anti-immigration Sweden Democrats didn't do as well as opinion polls had been predicting. BBC's Matilda Whalen has been following developments.
15: There's a slight majority for the opposition, which is the centre-left coalition, with 176 mandates versus 173 for the incumbent government. It all now comes down to the Wednesday votes, as they are called, because on Wednesday, votes like the foreign Swedes living abroad who have voted and some late mail votes will be coming in. And those theoretically could change this result. It's very telling that last evening during their speeches, neither of the two would-be prime ministers conceded defeat, neither congratulated the other one. Instead, both of them are now saying this morning that they're going to check with some of their support parties if there is ground for them to create a government. Remember that in Sweden there are 8 government parties, so it's quite a busy field and there's quite a few different configurations that could take place depending on which party can deign to reign with which one is close ideologically to which, and which party refuses to reign with some other ones.
2: The Sweden Democrats had been predicted to do well in the opinion polls. Why do you think that's not happened?
15: There's been a few different suggestions that I've had when I've been watching Swedish politics over the last 24 hours. One that I've heard now is that because the gang crimes in Sweden, there's still a problem, but it's not quite as urgent a problem as it was a while back. So it seems like the issue of crime and punishment and immigration has gone slightly down the agenda. And obviously that's where the Sweden Democrats shine. And instead it's slightly more now about finance and private economy. It's also a fact that the 3 biggest parties in Sweden, which is the Social Democrats, which is the Labour Party, the Conservatives and the Sweden Democrats, they have all kind of plateaued or gone down in this election. In fact, the Social Democrats have done the worst election, it seems, in 100 years, which is surprising for them. They are still the largest party because their lead is so big. But these parties have gone down. And instead, smaller parties like the Green Party, the Left Party, the Centre Party have gone up instead. I've heard quite a few suggestions saying that because there's so much jockeying about who's going to rule with whom and who agrees with whom, it's believed that some of the voters have really wanted the smaller parties who can afford to say, this is what we want, this is what we believe, we don't care what the other parties say. And they might have been rewarded in the votes.
2: Finally, Andrew Davis has long been regarded as the master of the screenplay, the writer behind House of Cards, Pride and Prejudice, and Bridget Jones's Diary. He'll be 90 this week. He's just written his autobiography and has still got several projects on the go. Nicola Stanbridge went to meet him at his home.
16: The opening scene is, of course, very calm, very peaceful. The educated English countryside. A few gentle chords of music tell us that everything is in its proper place in the Andrew Davis household. Could you take us inside your writing room?
17: Yes, or the dining room. I can see people going past in the street. I just feel more at home here, which was where I started in 1970.
16: You call your autobiography An Unsuitable Boy. Explain. Yeah.
17: Growing up, I was a bit awkward squad. I must have been terrible to teach, really. I wanted to be a writer like Dylan Thomas, very funny and very detailed and accurate, and is still there in a lot of things that I write.
16: This is also where you wrote your 1995 screenplay for Jane Austen's Pride and Prejudice.
17: That's right, yes.
16: We can say that you modernised British period drama, for instance, with Darcy taking a swim in a lake, emerging with a wet shirt, encountering Elizabeth Bennet.
18: Mr. Darcy?
17: The comedy of embarrassment.
19: Miss Bennet?
18: I did not expect to see you, sir.
16: Are you content to be known as the man who sexed up Jane Austen?
17: Yeah, I don't mind it at all. I was just bringing out the sex that's inherent in it. The other thing, they're all funny. That's inherently there as well.
16: What are you working on at the moment?
17: An adaptation of The Watsons, which is a Jane Austen fragment.
16: You're also working on a piece about Guy Burgess, of the Cambridge spies,
17: yes,
16: is that right?
17: Yes, that's true, yeah.
16: So sort of echoes of Power and Betrayal there from House of Cards a little bit.
17: A little bit, but I've gone really mostly for the outrageous comedy of it. And in a way, a very puzzling character, because this communist conviction that he had, and he went to Russia, I don't think he actually liked it very much when he got there. With Burgess, I thought I'd like to have known him. And Francis Urquhart was a horrible person who was great fun to write.
20: You might think that, Matthew. I'm afraid I couldn't possibly comment.
16: There have been hints of an upcoming slate of dark Austen projects. You've already alluded to that a little. Slavery in Mansfield Park.
17: It's crazy these days to do an adaptation of Mansfield Park without going and seeing what the plantation was like, which means, of course, inventing scenes. And, of course, a lot of people are not going to like that.
16: Another version of Emma who might die in childbirth.
17: I just wanted to write the Jane Fairfax story in Emma. I just put in a postscript, really. After a year or two, Emma dies in childbirth. Mr. Knightley goes up to Yorkshire, brings back Jane Fairfax.
16: This is the second time you've adapted Emma, but yet you're still finding more things to do with
17: it. Yeah, it's a bit of an anti-Emma. Austen is inexhaustible, really.
2: That was Nicola Stanbridge speaking to Andrew Davis. And you've been listening to The Newsroom with me, Charlotte Gallagher. Our top story, US think tank says NATO should consider intercepting Russian drones in Ukrainian airspace.
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0: This is the BBC World Service, and coming up after the news, the global story. Next week, President Xi Jinping and President Trump will meet in Washington. And one big issue that's expected to be on the agenda is AI. As warnings grow that this technology could have catastrophic consequences for humanity, is there any chance the world's two AI superpowers will cooperate to rein it in? Join me, Asma Khalid, in 2 minutes.
1: BBC News with Chris Aldridge. The European Union's foreign policy chief, Kaja Kallas, has said a Russian attack on a Ukrainian train near the border with Poland was intended to scare off Western countries from supporting Kyiv. Sunday's attack happened soon after a train carrying senior European officials had passed through the same station. Ms. Kallas said Ukraine's allies should stand firm. Africa's biggest ever share flotation is taking place in Nigeria. The Dangote Petroleum Refinery, the continent's largest, is offering more than 4 billion shares. It's expected to raise about $1.6 billion. The Chinese Foreign Ministry has criticized the boss of the US artificial intelligence company Anthropic for saying China's proficiency in AI would create national security risks for the United States. An official said Dario Amodei's statements were narratives of threat, confrontation, and malicious competition. Indonesian rescue teams are battling difficult conditions after a ferry capsized in the Java Sea on Sunday. High waves and strong winds are impeding efforts by divers who are trying to get into the vessel. More than 100 people are missing. A funeral service is underway for the victims of a school fire last week in the Eastern Democratic Republic of Congo. At least 26 children were killed in the blaze, which broke out on Thursday. Voting has been taking place in the semi-autonomous, mainly Muslim, Bangsamoro region of the southern Philippines, where for the first time a parliament will be elected. It's the culmination of a peace process that ended decades of a bloody armed struggle on the island of Mindanao by the Moro Islamic Liberation Front. In basketball, the owner of the Los Angeles Clippers, Steve Ballmer, says he'll accept a fine and a year's ban handed out by the NBA. He was found to have violated the salary cap in order to funnel millions of dollars to one of his star players. BBC News.
0: The fears around artificial intelligence have truly reached a fever pitch. Even tech leaders within the AI industry say they're worried about what this technology they're devising could be capable of. Over the weekend, the CEO of Anthropic, Dario Amodei, published this lengthy essay laying out a plan to rein in and slow down the pace of AI development to, quote, reduce the risk that something goes seriously wrong. He talked about his concerns in an interview with CBS News.
2: It's a warning sign. It's a warning sign that we need to slow down. We need to make this technology carefully, and we need to make sure that our safeguards, our ability to understand it, our ability to control it, keeps up with the pace at which the technology is happening.
0: And perhaps surprisingly, his biggest AI rivals, Sam Altman and Elon Musk, chimed in to say they agree. This came on the heels of recent apocalyptic warnings of superintelligence, including one from a former researcher at Anthropic who resigned with a warning that AI could kill us all by the end of the decade. But slowing down might be easier said than done. On Sunday, President Trump was asked about these recent warnings.
3: We're leading China in AI. We're the most sophisticated country in the world. And frankly, I want to keep it that way because whoever wins AI wins. And we can put guardrails, we can do this and that, but I think you have a lot of negative forces in bringing it up that shouldn't be bringing it up, and they're bringing up things that won't happen.
0: Any action to truly regulate AI would need to be global, and global cooperation is really difficult when the world's two biggest powers are in an arms race to build the most advanced AI as fast as they can. Next week, here in Washington, President Trump is slated to meet with his Chinese counterpart, President Xi Jinping. And artificial intelligence is expected to be a part of the agenda. But guardrails or not, Trump has made it clear he believes America needs to win the AI race. From the BBC, I'm Asma Khalid in Washington, D.C. And today on The Global Story, what would it mean for China and the U.S. to agree to pump the brakes on AI development? And can these two countries realistically cooperate to prevent an AI catastrophe?
4: My name is Kyle Chan. I'm a fellow at Brookings, and I do research on technology and AI in China.
0: Welcome to The Global Story, Kyle. We really appreciate you taking the time. Xi Jinping and President Trump are meeting here in Washington, D.C. We are also expected to see American and Chinese officials meeting later this month to discuss AI safety. And this is coming shortly after a former Anthropic researcher said that AI, in his words, could kill all humans within the next decade. That's sort of dire warning about AI and its ability to potentially kill us. I don't know whether or not you agree with that assessment, but Kyle, can you help us imagine how that could happen? What is the nightmare scenario? How would that play out?
4: Yeah, I think the nightmare scenario that is imagined by some in Silicon Valley, especially many in the AI industry, is one where these AI systems make themselves more intelligent to the point where they can do things and come up with ways of disrupting our world that even we couldn't even imagine. So I think probably the sharpest example relates to cyber attacks. The idea here is imagine an AI system gone rogue that attacks critical infrastructure, say the grid, or vital computer systems that run our hospitals and our medical systems, attack financial markets and cause a major shock to the financial system. These are things that could be large-scale risks. And then I think in the furthest, sort of most extreme version of this, these super intelligent system could sort of take over everything that was digitally and internet connected, all of our devices, find vulnerabilities, and kind of take over our digital world, as it were, and essentially through that, our physical world.
0: Okay. I mean, that does sound rather alarming. Do you think it's likely, Kyle?
4: I am in the camp where I see definitely growing large-scale risks from AI, but I'm not of the mind that we're already on this steep slope towards sort of runaway intelligent, super intelligent systems. One thing I do worry about is the focus on the really tail end, almost sort of sci-fi risks, I think can sometimes pull away attention from all these other also very important risks, but maybe not quite as existential as the runaway super intelligent systems. Some of them are actually major threats to global public safety. Like if an AI system were involved in, say, nuclear command and control systems, that would be a huge deal.
0: I mean, I just saw this headline that was pushed about Anthropic saying that it had disrupted some potential plots by scientists, I believe, to conduct research that could have helped develop biological weapons.
4: Yeah, so AI-powered biological weapons design and even production would be really, really big deal. And that is something that I think that we should be all taking more seriously. I don't know, again, if that is sort of the sci-fi scenario. I think that's more of a today, what can they do? And now there's already been studies showing that we can use AI systems now to develop new viable viruses that thankfully we have not released into the real world.
0: We want to spend the bulk of this conversation talking about the relationship between the United States and China and their relationship with AI. We hear a lot about AI as being a race between the US and China. This is the rhetoric that is often used here in Washington. We heard President Trump say,
3: "We are way ahead of China." I have to say, China and other countries are racing to catch up to America having to do with AI, and we're not going to let them do it.
0: Does China subscribe to this idea of AI being a race between the US and China?
4: I think China sees it differently. So I think in the US, it's framed as not just a race, but a very specific kind of race. And that is a race to AGI. AGI, or artificial general intelligence, is this idea that we might have AI systems that are capable of doing everything that humans can do, at least for cognitive tasks, or even more than that, super intelligent systems. And what that would mean in practice is AI systems that could power, say, new military weapon systems, or develop new biological weapons, or create new cyber attack capabilities that had never existed before, and that could be decisive in having an advantage over other countries. I think for China in general, and then for Chinese policymakers in particular, they see AI as something very powerful and very useful, but not necessarily a linear path towards this super intelligence takeoff. And that is something very different than, I think, how it's talked about in Washington and Silicon Valley. So in China, there's much more focus on trying to use AI like electricity or computers or the internet, trying to put AI everywhere and
0: so trying to collective good that doesn't have a zero sum. It's not that if I have electricity, you in Germany don't have electricity.
4: That's right. I think the key phrase here is winner take all. I think in the US view, whoever gets to AGI first wins everything, essentially, militarily, economically, technologically.
0: Okay.
4: And I think China's view is there could be some zero-sum competition, but that it's not like a single company or single country will come to dominate everyone else.
0: I'm curious what you think is the right way of framing this, Kyle, because I've often heard the competition between the US and China described as a sort of a modern arms race. Is it comparable to other technologies in the frame of nuclear weapons, where there's a really big advantage to being there first? Or is it more like running water, electricity, where there is less of a zero sum?
4: I think a lot hinges on whether you believe in a steep takeoff, is what they call it. That is, whether you think we'll hit this inflection point where the technology doesn't just get gradually better and better, but gets better exponentially to the point where humans no longer have control over how AI develops. If you believe that's the world that we are in or barreling towards, then you would see this as a sort of not just zero sum, but winner take all situation. But if that's not how you see it, if you see it more like electricity or like a utility, and honestly, that is probably more of my view. The technology is changing very quickly, to be sure, but I don't quite see us hitting that inflection point in the near future. And because of that, I think about AI capabilities today or in the next couple of years as being potentially very, very useful for a wide range of economic sectors, for education, for drug development, and sort of commensurate with that, I see sort of the risk that might go along with that. But yeah, I just don't subscribe to this sort of utterly transformative view of the world that I think a lot of people actually do see in Silicon Valley.
0: If we accept the premise that there is competition between the United States and China, maybe they don't both agree they are running in the same exact race. But if we broadly accept the idea that there is competition between the two nations for the development of artificial intelligence, who would you say is winning the race in this moment?
4: That's a really interesting question. If we define the race in terms of who is the most powerful AI models, then it is the US. And I think, ironically, many in China's AI industry would agree with that. But on the race to figure out how to integrate AI into society in a productive and economically useful manner, also in a way that mitigates some of the potential shocks, say, to the labor market. On that, potentially, one could argue that China is pulling ahead. They have certainly a much more comprehensive effort to integrate AI across a whole range of domains and industries.
0: I want to understand how we got here. What is the story of China's rise in AI? How did it reach this point?
4: AI has been a priority for China for a long time. You have researchers going back now decades working on this technology. And China felt like it was ahead for a while, but there were two Sputnik moments for China. The first Sputnik moment was AlphaGo. This is an AI-powered player developed by DeepMind that could play the game of Go where you sort of place pieces on a board to surround your opponent and sort of remove their chips from the table. And what makes Go so interesting compared to chess is the complexity of the game.
5: I think maybe the game ended.
6: Wow, I think you're right. Wow. Wow, wow, wow.
5: AlphaGo has won again. Three straight wins.
6: Three straight wins has won the match.
4: What was so striking with AlphaGo was that it seemed to exhibit a kind of creativity in how it was able to play against humans, and ultimately it beat the world human champion at Go.
7: Korean champion Lee Sedol emerges in defeat after losing the second battle in a row against a Google supercomputer called AlphaGo.
4: And this happened in 2016. So that was the first Sputnik moment. The second Sputnik moment was ChatGPT in 2022. And this was a huge wake-up call, because if anybody thought that China might be ahead on AI, this put that theory to rest. All of this is just to say that Chinese AI labs were in full sprint to try to come up with their own competitor to ChatGPT. Finally, you have, at the beginning of 2025, the DeepSeek moment.
8: Let's talk about DeepSeek, because it is mind-blowing and it is shaking this entire industry to its core.
4: DeepSeek, an AI lab that actually came out of a hedge fund in China, released an open source model that suddenly performed almost as well as the very best models from OpenAI.
9: Not only was it cheaper and quicker to build, but it's also cheaper and more efficient to run, pushing it to the top of the App Store charts and dethroning ChatGPT.
4: And that sent shockwaves, including through the global stock market.
10: It has wiped more than $1 trillion off the world financial market.
9: Welcome to the AI race post-DeepSeek. This is a breakthrough so significant, it redraws the battle lines, and it makes the winners of the previous era, OpenAI and Microsoft, makes them look like sore losers.
0: I remember that. It seemed really shocking. People didn't seem to know that China could do this, at least here in the United States.
4: That's right. There, in fact, was a long perception that China could do hardware well, like making smartphones or consumer electronics, but struggled with software. And DeepSeek really put that belief to rest, because it showed that here in the most powerful software system of all, these AI foundation models, China was able to nearly catch up to the US.
0: I wanted to ask you about that, because you know, the United States and China, very different systems of government. And when it comes to AI here in the United States, you have a handful of really powerful tech companies led by really prominent individuals. You know, folks like Sam Altman, Elon Musk, who have enormous power and influence. Does China have something similar with extremely powerful private companies? Or is this more of a state-run project?
4: In China, there's ultimately a sense that the state is going to be running the show. While the technology has evolved very quickly within private AI labs in China, and they get all the credit for developing these very powerful AI models and nearly keeping pace with the United States, ultimately, the broader direction of the industry, the regulatory framework that everything operates under, is pretty clearly laid out by Chinese policymakers. So in many ways, there's a tacit understanding between the AI companies and the government agencies, where the government agencies want to give enough leeway for the companies to innovate, but the companies know who is really in charge at the end of the day, and that's Beijing.
0: Are there really prominent equivalents to, say, an OpenAI or an Anthropic in China?
4: Yes. There are companies like DeepSeek that have become a national champion. So in addition to DeepSeek, there's Z.ai, there's Minimax, there is the larger tech companies like ByteDance, which people might know with TikTok.
0: TikTok, yeah. That's what I was thinking of when you mentioned
4: exactly. And you have companies like Alibaba and Tencent, which are also very, very large companies, kind of like the Google or Amazon of China. So it's a range of companies from startups to big tech. And many of their founders have now become celebrities in China.
0: Really?
4: In addition to becoming very wealthy.
0: So they are kind of akin to a Sam Altman, you're saying, in China.
4: Yeah, they have a certain celebrity status. At the same time, though, they are quite careful because of what has happened historically in China's tech industry. In an earlier era, there was actually a big government crackdown on China's tech industry when some of the Chinese policymakers felt that the company leaders were getting a bit too vocal and pushing back against policies. Most famously, Jack Ma, the founder of Alibaba, had to leave the country for a while and has since come back. But that sent a chill through the whole industry. And ever since then, Chinese tech founders have been careful to champion the development of AI in China, but to not overstep what they believe to be sort of the red lines of the government.
0: So you've outlined the rise of China's artificial intelligence industry, and we are having this conversation now here in 2026 at a moment where, you know, the US and China seem to be in quite a bit of competition when it comes to AI. We heard the US Treasury Secretary Scott Bessent at a Breitbart News event just the other day say,
11: "There is no day after tomorrow if China wins at this. Like everything, a $1.5 trillion defense budget, the Iron Dome, if they were to pull away for us on AI, then nothing would matter."
0: I mean, he's speaking about this in really, really dire terms. Can you help us understand why that way of thinking is so prevalent here in Washington? And it seems like parts of Silicon Valley as well.
4: I do think a big part of this has to do with the analogy to nuclear weapons and the Cold War. I think that in many ways, though, AI doesn't quite fit that nuclear analogy. AI can be dangerous, for sure. And as I mentioned earlier, some of these risks we need to be taking more and more seriously. But at the same time, though, it is not a kind of technology that you can sort of seal off in a facility and limit, say, a particular input like uranium, nuclear-grade uranium in the nuclear weapons industry. Instead, it is something that spans the mundane, the chatbots that many people use, to the truly formidable in terms of its capabilities.
0: Biological weapons, as we were saying possibly earlier.
4: Exactly. And so given the wide range of potential uses for AI, the question becomes not who's going to get there first, but who can reap the benefits while also trying to address the real risks and the real potential harms coming from this.
0: Let's talk more about that question of how do you jointly manage this and what U.S.-China cooperation would look like, because we are having this conversation in the context of upcoming meetings between American and Chinese officials. As we say, they are meeting later this month to discuss AI safety. In the past, the Trump administration seems to have taken a more relaxed approach to AI regulation. In January of 2025, we saw President Trump revoke former President Joe Biden's 2023 AI Safety Act. In the summer of 2025, the Trump administration issued its AI Action Plan, in which it says, and I'm going to quote here, "AI is far too important to smother in bureaucracy at this early stage, whether at the state or federal level." That all being said, there has been, I would say, a change of tone a bit from the Trump administration, which says that it will introduce a framework to review certain types of AI models for risk. But that being said, you know, the president has also expressed hesitancy about regulation over the summer, he told journalists.
12: "So we have to be careful in both ways. We don't want to restrict them where all of a sudden we come in second to China. Whoever wins with AI is going to win. That's how big it is."
0: And so we're talking about the idea of Chinese and American officials getting together to talk about AI safety. But at the same time, we hear the president of the United States expressing reservations about regulation for the specific reason that it could hurt and disadvantage American AI companies. How do you square that?
4: So I do think that China is sometimes used as a reason to not have regulation. It's used as the boogeyman out there where if we don't run faster, if we don't unleash American AI and accelerate American AI progress, China will get ahead and we will lose the race. And the consequences of that could be tremendous. I think that what this framing of the race with China does is it allows us to step away from dealing with AI risk head on. And it allows us to continue this hands-off approach to the industry and let the companies basically decide the terms of how this technology will develop. And I think that's a mistake.
0: I have one final question for you. Xi Jinping and Donald Trump are planning to meet later this month. And one of the items on their agenda is expected to be AI. What do you think could come out of that meeting? And do you see any risks to there being no progress when it comes to AI between the Americans and the Chinese?
4: There is a risk that this meeting could be one and done, that there are so many tensions and thorns in the relationship, especially over AI competition, that those issues could dominate the discussion and it can be a more acrimonious push and pull between the two countries. But on the more hopeful side, if the US and China can at least begin talking about some of these issues, keep in mind that we don't even agree on what the definitions are for some of these terms like AGI or loss of control. If we can start to talk, then perhaps we can slowly, steadily build up the trust and framework for something more comprehensive. And maybe longer down the road, after we each also get our own AI regulatory house in order, then we can perhaps reach some broader bilateral or even global agreement about how to regulate and ensure that AI doesn't cause the kinds of destructive events that we now increasingly fear.
0: Kyle, it sounds really optimistic to me, but maybe that's just because I'm a cynic creature of Washington now, where I think that there's so much distrust between Washington and its counterparts there in China that I just don't think, whether we're talking about AI or anything, I don't see that political conversation changing here domestically at all.
4: It's true. I think there is definitely a deep degree of skepticism that's warranted here about how far any kind of cooperation might go between the US and China on AI. The one response that I would give is the nuclear analogy. Even though I said earlier that as a technological analogy, it doesn't quite hold, I do think that on a geopolitical level, it offers a useful historical lesson, which is that even in the depths of the Cold War, where the US and Soviet Union faced off with missiles pointed at each other, threatening the existence of the entire world, even in that level of distrust, they were able to find some kind of agreement on nuclear arms control. And perhaps it was the sheer devastating potential of this technology and what it would mean to have an all-out nuclear war. And I think as the US and China come to appreciate both the benefits, but also the growing risks of AI, that could tip the balance in terms of getting the two sides to at least start to talk to each other, if not agree to something outright.
0: Well, on that note, I just want to say thank you, Kyle, for bringing your insights to us. This really, really fascinating conversation.
4: My pleasure.
0: Kyle Chan, a fellow at the Brookings Institution and an expert on Chinese tech development. If you appreciated our show today, you can always find more from us if you subscribe to The Global Story as a podcast. We have new episodes every weekday wherever you listen to your favorite shows. Thanks, as always, for spending some time with us, and we'll be back again tomorrow.
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14: 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It looks empty. 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
14: There's a shrunken head right there.
13: Mysteries explained each week. This American Life.
16: It's Santa Claus. Resident Evil. 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

0: Bob Marley made his first international album there with producer Lee Scratch Perry.
1: He would hire the studio for a whole week and just experimenting on sounds. So it was a very, very exciting and wonderful time.
0: We're behind the scenes at Randy's Records after these headlines.
2: BBC News with Emily Thomas. The European Union's foreign policy chief, Kaja Kallas, has said a Russian attack on a Ukrainian train near the border with Poland was intended to scare off Western countries from supporting Kyiv. Sunday's attack happened soon after a train carrying senior European officials had passed through the same station. Ms. Kallas said Ukraine's allies should stand firm. Finland's Prime Minister, Petteri Orpo, also condemned Russia's attack.
3: It shows that Russia is day by day more aggressive, and this is not a good way. And for me, it means that we have to do even more to help Ukraine, to support Ukraine, and we need more measures against Russia.
2: President Putin's spokesman has said Russia will continue to carry out military operations across the entire territory of Ukraine. Africa's biggest ever public share sale has opened in Nigeria. The Dangote Petroleum Refinery is offering more than 4 billion shares in a deal expected to raise around $1.6 billion. Camilla Mills reports.
4: The refinery, built by Africa's richest man, Aliko Dangote, began producing fuel 2 years ago and is already the largest on the continent. Its owners say they want ordinary Nigerians, as well as institutional investors, to be able to buy a stake. The money raised will help fund further expansion. Dangote plans to spend more than $14 billion, doubling the refinery's processing capacity by 2029.
2: The Chinese Foreign Ministry has criticised the boss of the US artificial intelligence company Anthropic for saying China's proficiency in AI would create national security risks for the United States. Over the weekend, heads of three AI firms joined calls for a slowdown in the industry, saying the fast pace of development without adequate safety guardrails could pose a threat to humanity. From Beijing, here's Laura Bicker.
5: China has long called for greater global governance of artificial intelligence. Over the weekend, President Xi Jinping urged countries at a meeting in India to promote open source technology and sharing. He also renewed a proposal for a global AI governance pact, although the details of any framework are unclear. The Chinese leader is scheduled to meet Donald Trump in Washington later this month, where AI is likely to be high on the agenda. Beijing has yet to respond to calls for firms to slow down the development of AI.
2: Indonesian rescue teams are battling difficult conditions after a ferry carrying more than 240 people capsized in the Java Sea on Sunday. High waves and strong winds are impeding search and rescue efforts by divers trying to get into the vessel, but underwater drones are being deployed. World news from the BBC. Voting is taking place in the semi-autonomous, mainly Muslim Bangsamoro region of the southern Philippines, where for the first time a parliament will be elected. It's the culmination of a peace process that ended decades of a bloody armed struggle by the Moro Islamic Liberation Front, which fought on the island of Mindanao for greater autonomy. India has approved additional electricity exports to Nepal after recent floods damaged the country's power infrastructure. Arunode Mukherjee reports from Delhi.
6: The ministry said in a statement that power will be sent to Nepal for 18 hours every day till the end of this year. India said it was an attempt to help its northern neighbour meet additional electricity requirements after the deadly floods damaged 12 hydropower plants, affecting 10% of the country's total power generation. Almost all of Nepal's electricity comes from hydropower, and in the past, it has even earned over $200 million exporting it to India and Bangladesh. India said it remains committed to supporting Nepal and strengthening bilateral cooperation in the energy sector.
2: At least 21 people have been killed in a road crash involving two minibuses and a third vehicle in South Africa, Western Cape province. Provincial authorities have closed the highway. Canada's opposition leader, Pierre Poilievre, has condemned Prime Minister Mark Carney for saying his government will discuss a unique alliance with the European Union. Mr. Poilievre said Canada would never become the 28th member of the EU. Mr. Carney made it clear that he was not seeking

0: formal EU membership, but said Ottawa and Brussels shared values. In basketball, the owner of the Los Angeles Clippers says he'll accept the punishments the NBA has handed out after he was found to have violated a salary cap in order to funnel millions of dollars to one of his star players. Steve Ballmer had previously denied the allegations. And that's the world news from the BBC.
1: Hello, I'm Emily Webb and you're with Outlook, where remarkable people tell us the stories of their lives. To set the scene for today, I'm taking you back to the 1960s through the eyes of a Jamaican entrepreneur and shop owner.
2: My name is Patricia Dorothy Chin. They call me Miss Pat. My store was located at 17 North Parade in the heart of Kingston. It was a very nice atmosphere, a lot of buyers and sellers, because the people would come in from the country in the buses and they would just spread out on the sidewalk and sell.
1: And what would they be buying? What would they be selling?
2: Well, they were selling fruits and vegetables. So it was a hustle and a bustle, trying to make life.
1: Walking along North Parade, you'd hear strains of music that would get louder until you reached the doors of number 17, Miss Pat Shop. A record store called Randy's.
2: And you would have people gathering up, dancing or just listening. Young people would just come and listen.
1: Inside, you'd squeeze past customers, musicians, people at the counter just eating patties and drinking soda, and make your way upstairs to Randy's recording studio.
2: There were a lot of steps, very narrow steps going up. And then you'd have maybe posters on the side of the wall. And then when you go up in the studio, we had a lot of equipments, mics, wires all over the place. We had pianos, drums and guitars and everything lying all over the place.
1: And would there always be people in there making music?
2: Yes, just hear a lot of music. But when you're downstairs, you could not hear the music because we had a store downstairs, which was also playing music. So there was a lot of music upstairs and

0: A lot of men gather and bang their record. The counter was like 10 feet long, and here was I spinning the disc. We had two turntables, and it was 6 days a week. That's what happened. The music played from 9 o'clock to 8 o'clock in the store. Every day was music.
1: Oh, Babylon, the place I long to go.
2: Miss Pat is a giant in the Jamaican music industry. What started off as that little store, Randy's, would become VP Records, one of the world's largest reggae labels. And to get there, Miss Pat has been through it all, dealing with her husband's alcoholism, fleeing her home, her beloved record store, and rebuilding her life in a new country. Hers is a story of resilience, a few regrets, and a lot of reggae. Miss Pat was born in 1937. She lived in Kingston with her parents and two siblings.
0: We had a small house, like a one-bedroom, very tiny, maybe 12 by 12, and everything was crammed in the house. Life was not easy. We grew up very poor, and my father, he worked in an haberdashery, and his father came from India. And he lost his father when he was 12, so he was just, you know, trying to make life when he met my mother. My mother's parents came from China, and she was a housewife. She didn't work.
2: Mm-hmm. What sort of a person was your father, would you say? How would you describe him?
0: Oh, my father was very loving and kind, and he teach us from our small to help others. But when my father drink, he was different. Mm-hmm. He wasn't violent, but he was just different, and he would curse. And I couldn't understand why. I was very confused. And my mother, being the mother she was, she usually shielded us a lot. She didn't want to expose us for that, but we realized that it wasn't normal for him, you know, to be in that state. So at an early age, I could really reflect back how hard it was for him to support us. But he was a very good worker, because he did a lot of things when he worked at the haberdashery so that the company would gain more money.
2: He built this business up. And isn't that something that you inherited and took to school with you? I've heard something about marbles.
0: Yes. My dad used to work at the haberdashery, so I said, can we get some marbles and a big box of rubber band, which I took to school, and I sold it for my lunch money.
2: Did you enjoy that?
0: I did pretty well, and I enjoyed to have a toy. Like, I mean, I would rate today as a cell phone. Marbles and rubber band was the big thing during 100 years ago for the kids, because we didn't have toys,
2: mm-hmm. You know. Tell me about your neighbors and their radio.
0: Well, people that were well off, they had radio at that time. We didn't have a radio. So we would go beside the fence and listen to their radio. And I remember they would open their door so that we could listen in. And they listen to a lot of cricket.
3: Well, here we are then, back ready for the start of the second West Indian innings.
0: The sports that I remember my father used to love is cricket.
3: There we go then, the West Indians 4 runs ahead on the first innings.
1: I've got some records here to put you in the mood.
2: How did you first meet Vincent?
0: Vincent drove a bread van, and he delivered the bread, and there was a shop close to me, and so whenever he came to deliver the bread, that's how I get to know him.
2: What do you remember about your first impressions of him?
0: He smoked. He was a bad boy, because he grew up on the street himself, and he had a child before I knew him. He was a bad boy. I think that's what attracted me to him, because I was so sheltered and strict.
2: Mm-hmm. What did he look like?
0: He was very handsome. And the thing I liked about him, that he cared about other people. I think being poor and being... He's also mixed. His mother's black and his father's Chinese. So you could identify being a mixed race. He usually tells me that his mother was not allowed to go with them to Chinese school when they have different events. She would stay home, and he felt sorry for her. So I think, even at an early age, he developed a complex of being Chinese and black.
2: Yeah. So at the time you'd met, you'd been planning on becoming a nurse.
0: Yes.
2: When exactly did those plans change?
0: I got pregnant, and then I quit the nursing, went back home, and my dad didn't talk with me for 8 months. Didn't speak with me. And we married about a month before I have the baby. My dad took us to the church, and he accepted Vincent from that time on.
2: So you were starting out in life. You and Vincent had got married, and you were bringing up your son. What were the circumstances around your son's death? How did that happen?
0: My son developed meningitis, and he died on his birthday. That was 1 year. And I was pregnant with my second son, 7 months pregnant. So I didn't even go to his burial. Since I'm pregnant, they said it was not a good way to take part in the funeral or to bury him. So that part, which I regret even today, I didn't know where my son was buried.
2: And how old were you when all of this was happening?
0: I was about 20.
2: 20 years old?
0: Yes.
2: Before your son's death, Vincent switched jobs. Tell me, what exactly was that job?
0: Yes, Vincent was then working with Jukebox Company. He would leave Kingston, go around the island and change the jukebox records. Jukeboxes were the machine that they put in the bars, the restaurants and the grocery stores. So he would take the old records out and put the new records in. And sometime I used to travel with him.
2: What were some of the places that you go to? Would there be some quite sort of remote spots that you'd show up with these records?
0: Yes, all over the island. Mm-hmm. We started from Kingston, go to St. Anne's, Montego Bay, a lot of different places, small bars, big bars, clubs, restaurants.

0: Sometimes we have to sleep in the car. But it was fun, you know, when you're young. You have fun doing those things. And I would take my little typewriter and I would put the names on a little slip of paper. So I get to know the songs very well and the artists and the music. And I remember the excitement when he goes to change the jukebox, how happy the people were getting new records.
1: All aboard the night train.
0: Because we didn't have much entertainment at that time. It was just a jukebox.
1: Miami, Florida.
0: When he entered the store or the bar, to me, it was like a boxer going in the ring. They were so excited seeing him coming with these boxes of record to change them. It was a feeling of joy and happiness.
2: So when he'd go to drop off the records, he'd also pick up all the old records that had been in the jukeboxes before.
0: Discarded.
2: How did the idea to create your own record store come about?
0: Well, we had quite a lot of these rejects records. They would bring them home. And when the songs get old, those records from the jukebox, they were not available anymore in the stores. So it was maybe my instinct to say a lot of people cannot afford a new record, why not resell them? So we asked his boss if we could buy them out because they didn't know what to do with these rejects. And that's how it started. Vincent had a friend that had a small store at 18 East Street downtown. Maybe it was 4x10 space. It's just a grocery store that you sell music. We did so well that on Saturdays there was a line to come in the store. We did so good that we moved to 70 North Parade.
2: Where did the name Randy's come from? Why did you decide to call the store Randy's?
0: My husband used to listen to a radio station in Tennessee, and we named it after that DJ that was playing.
2: So the guy who ran the radio station was called Randy,
0: yes.
2: And so it was a kind of tribute to this radio station in Tennessee.
0: Yes, we love the name, so we just called the name Randy's Record. All the records, I make it my duty. I'm very inquisitive. I ask everything. Who made them? Who played in them? Who was a singer? My boy, you made my heart go so when a customer comes in, sometimes they don't know the name of the record. But I would bring them one side and say, hum it for me, let me hear. Who sings it? Is a man, is a woman? What are they singing about? And I would find a record for them because I knew all the records in my head.
2: And this was all happening during a very significant period in Jamaica, which was when Jamaica was gaining independence from the UK. And this was 1962.
0: 62.
2: How would you describe the atmosphere in Kingston as Jamaica was gaining its independence?
0: Oh, there was joyous time. Our flag was all waving all over the place.
3: At 3 minutes to midnight, the flag of Jamaica is borne into the arena by runners of the Boys' Brigade and received by the Prime Minister. The Union Jack is lowered and the new flag of Jamaica raised.
4: Jamaica was the happiest island in all the Caribbean. Kingston was in holiday mood, and the whole population hung out the flags and metaphorically threw its hat in the air.
0: Everybody was so free and happy. So it was a very, very exciting and wonderful time.
5: Jamaica getting their independence and everyone is happy.
0: And I think it gives us a lot of freedom to develop our music also. So it was a year of new development, new life, new fun.
2: Independence also marked the beginning of the couple's own record label, as Vincent, wanting to produce his own music, teamed up with the up-and-coming singer Lord Creator.
0: And then my husband made a song, Independent Jamaica, with Lord Creator. And it was so popular on the street, and it became a big hit.
2: Vincent, thrilled with the song's success, decided to build a music studio above the store. Called Studio 17, it was for him to make more music and hire it out to other producers and musicians.
0: We'd have all the musicians gather there to go upstairs to do their session because people would hire the studio. So when those people finished their studio time, they would come down and a new set of musicians, or sometimes the same musician, would come up. And if they need a backup singer, or an artist, or a guitarist, or a piano musician, they would call from downstairs and they would go upstairs to get a job.
2: This is people who would gather sort of around the shop and also in this spot just around the corner called Idler's Rest. Is that what it is?
0: Idler's Rest. That's where everybody would hang out. They would have people dying to get a job upstairs.
2: I love that idea, though, that they're sort of they're in the studio and some bassist hasn't shown up and someone would just shout out of the window and then get somebody up.
0: Yes, that's how it was done. Delroy Wilson, come upstairs. Or Niney, come upstairs. Anybody they want, they had it. Because we had all the instrument there, they didn't have to walk with their instrument. The musician, when they come downstairs from the studio, I would help them because I would play the record very soft. Listen, I said, you know, I think you could bring up that instrument a little more, or the voice.

0: When they come down from the studio to test the records, that's the first time the public hears the record. Mm-hmm. So you will see the reaction, because maybe you'll have 10, 15 people in the store buying. So that was a very good gauge of knowing the record before it hit the street.
1: So would you be able to see it straight away? So as soon as you play a song, you would know straight away if it was going to be a hit?
0: Yes, you could see the reaction of the people, and there was, yes, man, this one is a hit. This is it. This is it. This is the hit. Every producer who come downstairs, it's a hit, whether it's a hit or not.
1: And then they bring it to Miss Pat, and Miss Pat would be like, I'm sorry.
0: Everybody has a hit.
1: What was Vincent, your husband, what was his role in all of this? I mean, how would he interact with the musicians?
0: He was very good with the musicians and the producers. And he was very sociable. He did not think harshly of, regardless of how they dress or look. Some of the musicians didn't even wear shoes going to the studio. You see, sometimes the producers didn't have enough money to pay, but we allowed them to use the studio and pay later.
1: You say that your husband, that he'd spend a lot of time socialising with the musicians. Do you think that you realised back then that his drinking was a problem?
0: Yes. He socialised a lot. Even when we closed the store, he would hang out with them and smoke and drink. So I guess doing it so frequent, my husband drank a lot.
1: In the meantime, his producing work was actually really taking off along with the studio. And I think it was back in 1968, there was this bubblegum pop song called Sugar Sugar, which was a big hit in the US. And Vincent wanted to pull together some musicians to make a reggae cover.
0: I don't know if Sugar Sugar was all that a big artist.
1: Didn't Bob Marley and the Wailers do?
0: Oh, yes, I remember that. But remember, Bob Marley at first didn't make hits, you know.
1: Okay, so I love that that's the context as well. You're like, he wasn't that big an artist. So Bob Marley was someone who used to be around the shop a lot in the early days. What are your earliest memories of him hanging around the shop? What would he be like?
0: He was very shy. I mean, he didn't stand out in the crowd or anything, because everybody sang and everybody sounded like Bob Marley. Nobody

0: There is this producer, Lee Scratch Perry, this legendary reggae producer, and he decided to work with Bob Marley on his album Soul Rebels, along with the Wailers, and they decided to record it at Studio 17. It was his first album that would be released internationally. Do you think you knew, with your eye for a hit, do you think you knew when they were upstairs making that music that there was some magic happening?
1: Yes, it had a sound. Lee Perry was very creative, because remember, Lee Perry always experiment on new sounds. When Lee Perry came, say he would carry a piece of stick, a candence can, a grater, everything that make a sound. That's why people thought he was a crazy man, but he wasn't crazy, he was a

0: always said to me, Pat, my husband was the only one who would rent him the studio, because he would up there for a whole week. He would hire the studio for a whole week. And just experimenting, experimenting on sounds. And then after Bob Marley get become famous, then things start to really show their face.
1: You'd had all of these other Bob Marley recordings that nobody had really been that interested in before. But then when it started to pick up, what happened at the store? What did you do?
0: I had to take up all the dead stock and brush them off, clean them off. We couldn't have enough Bob Marley records to sell. That's how we knew that he was becoming a hit.
1: Because everybody suddenly came in and wanted to buy Bob Marley.
0: Everybody. Okay.

happy. Even when the other producers, we pray for them to make a hit that they can come back and pay for the money that he owes us. We pray for them. Hope you make a hit that you can come back and pay off your bills. So when Bob Marley started to make a hit in England, we were so happy.

0: We're back with Miss Pat after the break as the family is forced to close the store, leave their home and start all over again.
1: Distribution of the BBC World Service in the United States is made possible by American Public Media, producer and distributor of award-winning public radio content, engaging audiences, creating meaningful experiences, and fostering conversations. 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

0: Next on Outlook, in the 1970s, Miss Pat was struggling to run her family's record store as Jamaica's political unrest grew.
1: So many riots going on, so many people killed. It was unbearable. And that is why my husband and I decided. We didn't even talk it through. We just said we had to leave. We had to leave.
0: She arrived in New York with just a few dollars, but went on to create a global music empire. That's coming up after the news.
2: BBC News with Emily Thomas. The European Union's foreign policy chief, Kaja Kallas, has said a Russian attack on a Ukrainian train near the border with Poland was intended to scare off Western countries from supporting Kyiv. She urged them to stand firm. Sunday's attack happened soon after a train carrying senior European officials had passed through the same station. Africa's biggest ever share flotation is taking place in Nigeria. The flotation for Dangote Petroleum Refinery, the continent's largest, is expected to raise about $1.6 billion. The Chinese Foreign Ministry has criticized the boss of the US artificial intelligence company Anthropic for saying China's proficiency in AI would create national security risks for the United States. An official said Dario Amodei's statements were narratives of threats and confrontation. India will export more electricity to Nepal after recent devastating floods damaged the country's power infrastructure. More than 1,300 people were killed and thousands remain missing after the disaster last month. India says electricity will be supplied for 18 hours a day until the end of the year. Indonesian rescue teams are battling difficult conditions after a ferry capsized in the Java Sea on Sunday. Waves and strong winds are impeding efforts by divers who are trying to get into the vessel. More than 100 people are missing. At least 21 people have been killed in a road crash involving two minibuses and a third vehicle in South Africa. It happened in the town of Prince Albert in Western Cape Province. The heads of the devolved governments in Scotland, Wales and Northern Ireland have signed a memorandum calling on the UK government to facilitate independence for their nations. They said the future of the three nations belongs in the European Union. The UK government hasn't responded. And that's the latest world news from the BBC.
0: It's Emily Webb here, bringing you this edition of Outlook. The Jamaican Chinese musical pioneer Miss Pat is sharing her story today. Back in the 1960s, she and her husband opened up a small record store in Kingston. That coincided with the birth of reggae, and the couple then built a studio where the early stars of reggae would come to record. Bob Marley made his first international album there, and it's where the legendary producer Lee Scratch Perry would spend weeks trying to perfect this new musical sound. What the couple didn't know is that they were building what would become one of the biggest reggae music labels in the world, and that the road to success would have plenty of potholes and bumps. First, Miss Pat was contending with her husband Vincent's spiralling alcohol dependency. Then the security situation in Jamaica began to deteriorate.
1: Well, things began to change. There was a lot of riot going on, and during the days at the shop, we had to draw down the shutters 2-3 times because people were just rioting on the street. And it was very dangerous. And I remember bringing in all the vendors on the sidewalk because we become such good friends. And when the riot passes, then we would open back the store. 3-4 times a day we'd have to do that.
0: 3-4 times a day. What were the riots about?
1: It was like, you have to share what you have with me because you have more than I do, you know.
0: Mm-hmm. There was a lot of inequality in the country, so it was a lot of rioting around the inequality,
1: yeah. So many riots going on, so many people killed. It was unbearable. And that is why my husband and I decided. We didn't even talk it through, we just said we had to leave, we had to leave.
0: The day that you left and you closed up Studio 17, what was it like to walk away from everything that you'd spent so many years working so hard to create?
1: It was a sad time for us, and it's still sad to have developed a business, so much people dependent on us to rent the studio. I miss my friends, I miss my customer, I miss my community.
0: So when you arrived in New York, you decided to to build up the business again, essentially from scratch. You called it VP Records. Where did that name come from?
1: So when we were supposed to register the business, the man asked us, so what's the name of the business? Vincent looked at me and I look at him. They didn't have a name. You know, you're so busy with trying to get the kids in school, trying to find where to live, trying to where to shelter. We never think of a name. So we just say, you know, just give it Vincent, which is your name, and Pat, Patricia, and that's how it comes, VP Records. And that was the easiest way to select a name.
0: How was the transition going from Kingston to New York, trying to settle in?
1: Very, very, very hard. Remember, we didn't have anywhere to live. We were staying with my sister-in-law in the basement. And I wanted somewhere to live, close to the store. It was a nice area called Jamaica Estate. But he said, the real estate said, no, I can't take you up there. But I didn't ask why. But afterward, I realized that I couldn't live there because it was a white neighborhood. So I guess I didn't know about prejudice because I didn't grow up like that. So when I came, that was a big awakening for me.
0: And how did people respond to you as a woman in this very male-dominated world that must have been the music scene in the 1980s?
1: Well, we used to do telemarketing. They used to call us and we would write what they need. So they would say to me, Miss Pat, can you put on a man for me on the phone? I said, why? He said, because I don't think you're going to know what I need.
0: I've heard that when people would ring up, that you just say, try me. Go on, try me.
1: Yes, try me. Yeah. Yes, and then they'd realize that I knew what they wanted. So afterward, they get comfortable to hear my voice.
0: So you were living in New York, but meanwhile, over in Jamaica in 1988, there was this devastating hurricane that hit, Hurricane Gilbert. What had happened to Studio 17 during that hurricane?
1: Well, we know that it was demolished, it was broken into, and the house top fell off, and all the equipment was damaged, and all the papers was all over the place.
0: And you'd found out that there was looting after the hurricane?
1: Yes. The equipment, they tried to break in the little safe that we had. Everything was destroyed.
0: When you left the country, you left a lot of the original tapes at Studio 17. Did you just sort of assume that they'd all been destroyed?
1: Yes, everything was left there because we didn't even think we were going to stay in America that long. We just thought, we'll stay for a time. When Jamaica get back good, we'll go back home. We didn't take the tapes with us.
0: Meanwhile, in New York, Miss Pat was trying to make a success of VP Records. They were exploring a new sound emerging from Jamaica. Dancehall.
1: Yes, dancehall is really the genre that put us on the map because I think dancehall was similar to hip-hop. In the early 70s, hip-hop was just being to bloom also in America.

0: Was your husband excited by the changes, would you say?
1: At first, when we started, he worked very hard to build a store. So he had to tile the store, paint the store, put up the shelves, do everything to the store. But I think he didn't have the friends he had, like, back home. So he got very depressed because there was a void in his life. Dancehall was not his thing. He couldn't associate it with the dancehall, too.
0: Did his alcoholism worsen when he got depressed?
1: Yes. And then he started on drugs also. And he changed. He changed just like that overnight. And I could see him deteriorating as we go along. Makes me very sad.
0: And your husband had multiple stints in rehab. How were you coping? Because you were putting so much into trying to build this new business. How were you coping with him falling apart in a way at the same time?
1: Pray a lot. And the business that take our mind off him. Because when you go to the work, you have to put on a different face, a different hat. And I think, like my mother, she was so sad many times when my father came home drunk. I tried to shield my kids a lot. I tried to be happy for them. I tried to learn all about the sickness and how it affects families. Because it was first so shameful that I would tell lies that my husband is gone on a trip.
0: When he'd actually be at home?
1: Yes, when he's at home. And I had to cover a lot for him. So he really detached himself completely from the business. And it was hard for my children. And because of that, I went for therapy and whatever it takes to make me cope. So that I didn't hate him, but I hate his sickness.
0: Towards the end of his life, would you say that he was a completely different person?
1: Yes, he was. He abused himself so much that he couldn't just stop because we even forced him in a lot of rehab, but it didn't work. And he couldn't appreciate even the music that he had done so many years, you know. Nothing was of interest to him. So the whole family was sad. And then he moved to Florida. And I would go down to visit him. And we had to make a lot of restriction on him also. Move him from place to place. Have people 24 hours to take care of him. It was very hard for us.
0: How old was your husband when he died?
1: When Vincent passed on, he was 65 years old. Part of me was very sad, but part of me was happy also. Mm-hmm. Because he had suffered so long, and couldn't help himself, and we all suffered with him. I cried many, many times while writing my book. You know, I did the autobiography for 4 years. Tears were just flowing through me. I'm just crying. But I think it was a healing process for me too.

0: You told me about how during the hurricane in Jamaica, how you thought that you'd lost all of the original tapes and everything in Studio 17 had been destroyed. What was it like to discover that actually nearly all of the original tapes had survived the hurricane?
1: I was happy to know that it was able to recover because the people were looking for money. They weren't interested in tapes.
0: Mm-hmm. They didn't know these were these incredible tapes, yeah.
1: So we didn't know they were important. We didn't take them with us.
0: Because you didn't take them with you, and I hear that your grandson, Joel, was particularly keen that these tapes should be brought to New York, digitized, preserved, that they should really be taken care of.
1: Yeah, yes, they saw the value of them, which I didn't see.
0: So this is your grandson, Joel. He also yes. worked for VP Records, and he ended up moving back to Jamaica, in part to be a sort of pair of ears on the ground. Do you think that Joel had inherited that sort of chin family knack for spotting a star, spotting a hit?
1: Yes, and Joel was similar to my husband. He was very sociable. He would have a lot of patience with them. He would call me in the nights and said, "Grandma, listen to this song, listen to this song." I said, "Yes, Joel, well, who are you recording now?" I'm doing it, Tana. Listen to our voice, listen to our voice. Listen to what's going on. So we would talk for hours on the phone because he was so excited in the studio when he was doing the recordings.
0: Through Joel, they spotted a new rising star who'd go on to become one of the biggest names in dancehall.

0: Everybody sort of began to realize that this could be the next big thing. You teamed up with Atlantic Records for his second album, which is Dirty Rock, which is this huge, huge album. When that was released, I mean, it went wild. That must have been such a crazy period.
1: Yes, it was so exciting.
2: Shake that thing, miss. Can I shake that thing, miss? Annabella, shake.
0: I heard that your granddaughters decided that Get Busy should be the first Sean Paul song.
1: Yes. Christina was about 7.
0: There's something so wild about a 7-year-old deciding that Get Busy should be the first song for Sean Paul. I love that.
1: Yes, she was the one that picked Dirty Rock.
0: And another song that Sean Paul did on that album is I'm

0: which had originally been performed by Alton Ellis, who was one of the big names hanging around Studio 17 back in the 60s. What was it like for you to hear that version?
1: Wonderful. That was the best one I like on the LP because it brought back so many memories. Yeah. And the video was nice also because it had a little dance hall in it and it was very special. It reminded me of when the studio was in full

0: So obviously it was your grandson, Joel, who first brought Sean Paul to you. Tell me what happened to Joel.
1: It was sad, very sad, because they shot him. We didn't know why he was shot. We didn't even know that he had enemies around him because he was so sociable, just like my husband.
0: After Joel's death, his father, Clive, decided to get all of those original tapes, to gather them up and actually digitise them and restore them, which is something that Joel had always wanted to happen. When you listen back to those early recordings, with all of that in mind, what is it like for you to hear those old songs?
1: When I listen to them and I hear my husband's music playing, the sound of the instrument, how live it sounds, how the band sounds, how live. They sound so inviting. I really appreciate it more.

0: And obviously your children back in the day in Kingston used to hang out around the shop and, you know, work behind the counter with you sometimes. Even now, nowadays, it's still a family affair. A lot of your children work in the business.
1: Yes, third generation works in the business.
0: The third generation. Yes, so you've got your grandchildren
1: myself,
0: working in the business.
1: My children and their children. So my father said to me once, Pat, I don't know what the hell they're saying in the music, but I have to love it because it's your business.
0: Do you still love it?
1: I don't listen to much music, but you know what intrigued me? In the summertime, when I'm driving on the parkway and I have the glasses down because it's summer and I hear reggae playing, it brings me right back to Jamaica. I say, oh my God. It's just a beautiful feeling to hear reggae music playing

0: that I'm here living it.
1: So you recently celebrated your 84th birthday. I hope you don't mind me giving that away to everyone. But
0: no,
1: you,
0: no, yeah. I don't.
1: Good.
0: Age is just a number, they say. It all depends on how you feel.
1: Do you still have that same ability, that Miss Pat ability to spot a hit?
0: More than ever.
1: Yeah.
0: More than ever. My ears is always to the street and to my friends. Love is all I
1: bring in America. Miss Pat, a doyenne of Jamaican music. Her book is called Miss Pat, My Reggae Journey. Our time's up for today. I'm Emma.

0: BBC World Service and now history told by the people who were there. It's Witness History with me, Tim O'Callaghan. We're going back to World War II and the occupation of the Scandinavian country Norway by Nazi Germany. And this is a story of how teachers in Norway aided their country's resistance. Not through sabotage or fighting, but by refusing to teach Nazi propaganda to their pupils.
1: I remember the early morning of that day in April 1940 when the Germans attacked us.
0: That's the voice of Norwegian school teacher Mr. Roald Hansen, speaking to the BBC in 1944. Norway was still under occupation at this point, but he had managed to escape and was living in the United Kingdom. Before we hear more from him, here is some background for you. The German invasion of Norway began on the 9th of April, 1940.
2: This is the BBC Home Service. As listeners to our early morning bulletins will have heard, Norway is at war with Germany.
0: Norway had tried to stay out of the war up to this point and was caught completely by surprise by the invasion, with the capital Oslo falling to the Nazis almost immediately.
2: Reuters reports that the Norwegian government has left Oslo and is going to Hamar in central Norway, and the Oslo radio announces that general mobilisation has been ordered in Norway.
0: Mr. Roald Hansen remembers standing outside his school that day and watching Norway's anti-aircraft guns attempting to bring down

0: they could go home.
1: As the Nazis invaded, the leader of Norway's largely unsuccessful fascist party, Vidkun Quisling, saw an opportunity.
2: Norske kvinner og norske menn.
1: Rushing to the studios of the country's national radio station, he ordered all resistance against the Nazi invaders to stop and declared himself the leader of a new national government. However, this was news to the Germans, who sent Nazi official Joseph Terboven to serve as the head of a new occupying government. Quisling did manage to retain some influence. By the end of 1940, he was serving as an acting prime minister under Terboven, and many members of the cabinet were from his party.
0: When I let my thoughts go back to those first days of the German occupation, it's like recalling a remote and naive childhood. I didn't know the Germans then. I didn't realize how little place schools, in the ordinary civilized sense of the word, would have in Hitler's new order. It didn't start at once. It wasn't until the autumn of 1940, after Quisling had got one of his men recognized as Minister of

0: Howling at the faces of my boys and girls before he jumped down again. Just you wait and see, he bawled.
1: Quisling was seen as a traitor by many Norwegians.
0: When the door had slammed behind him, one of the girls got up. We can't have that picture here, she said indignantly. Father says Quisling is a traitor and crackbrained too. I just nodded and said I'd better speak to the other teachers about it so that we didn't muddle things up by acting each in his own way. But when I came back to the same classroom for the next lesson, the picture wasn't there anymore. Some days later, the caretaker told me he had seen it in the dustbin.
1: Quisling eventually achieved the aim of his initial coup attempt and was appointed the head of a puppet government at the start of February 1942. Mr. Roald Hansen said there was a concerted effort by Quisling and the German occupiers to force Norwegian schools to change the way they taught.

0: Quisling did his best to crush our resistance. In February 1942, he issued a decree ordering all Norwegian teachers to be members of the Quisling Union of Teachers and assist at the activities of the compulsory Quisling Youth Service. 12,000 of Norway's 14,000 teachers refused point blank to have anything to do with the union. A month later, more than 1,000 teachers were knocked about in concentration camps by German policemen.
1: Some of the teachers held in the camps were forced to work in the remote parts of Norway and Finland for the German war machine. Wages were also withheld and many were expelled from their jobs, but it made no difference to the teachers' resistance.
0: When these teachers came back to their homes half a year later and were released, they'd won a victory over Quisling. They're still not members of his union of teachers, and his

0: country were now united against him.
1: In Mr. Roll Hansen's class, there was one boy who joined the youth service, which was intended to be similar to the Hitler Youth in Germany.
0: He was completely isolated and boycotted by his classmates. Sometimes when we studied English institutions,

0: Teaching the class with the quizzling youth boy gave me my own small share of the Gestapo nightmare, which has now pressed Europe since 1941.
1: Norway was liberated on the 8th of May 1945 as Nazi forces surrendered to the Allies across Europe.
2: Our cameraman was scarcely able to film the scenes of welcome, so great was the delirious reception given to our men. For 5 years, the free spirit of Norway has never failed or faltered.
1: Quisling was then arrested and sentenced to death. He was killed by firing squad in October 1945. Ahead of that liberation, Mr. Roald Hansen, speaking in 1944, reflected with pride on the resistance that he and his fellow teachers put up against their invaders.
0: The Germans conquered.

0: Witness History was produced and presented by me, Tim O'Callaghan.
1: You know a good story when you hear it. Makes you feel, laugh, think. Sometimes you get a little teary. I'm Scott Simon, host of Weekend Edition Saturday, and each week we bring you stories from around the country and around the world. 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
2: Saturday mornings from 6 to 9 here on NWPB's news service. And of course, there's also Weekend Edition Sunday, which airs on, well, Sundays at the same time. 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
3: Good morning. President Trump's approval ratings are still low, but Republicans have some advantages going into the midterms. More money, partisan gerrymandering, and confusion over mail-in ballots. It's Morning Edition from NPR News. The Kennedy Center is on the brink of financial collapse, according to documents seen by the Washington Post. I'm Leila Faldin.
4: Jaime Martinez, the Trump-led board, says only President Trump can save the Kennedy Center from bankruptcy.

0: is also investing heavily in AI research. NPR's Jude Joffe Block reports it's not clear what slowdown the AI company leaders will agree upon.
1: Anthropic CEO Dario Amodei called for pacing the frontier, which means slowing down cutting-edge AI development so risk prevention can keep up. Amodei called for labs to embed third-party evaluators and for international cooperation. Sam Altman of OpenAI chimed in quickly, saying he would also use independent evaluators. That idea was also something Satya Nadella, Microsoft, said he welcomed. Elon Musk said Amodei was right, but in other posts, he specified the oversight he wants to see is peer review by competitors. Google's Demis Hassabis said Amodei's essay points towards the right path forward, but said the details still need to be worked through. Jude Joffe Block, NPR News.
0: Anthropic, Google, and Microsoft are among NPR's financial supporters. Iran says a planned meeting it was going to attend with other Gulf nations now won't happen, saying this was at the request of Saudi Arabia. They were supposed to talk about the Strait of Hormuz. But this comes as Houthi rebels in Yemen gain ground at the expense of Saudi Arabia. The Houthis are allied with Iran. NPR's Hadil Al-Shalchi explains the Houthis have now claimed more control over a different waterway, the Bab al-Mandab Strait, at the bottom of the Red Sea.
2: This strait is a waterway which is in the Red Sea and an alternate route that Saudi Arabia uses to ship its oil. So the Houthis' capture of a port in the Bab al-Mandab Strait on Friday and more strategic islands today is the group's latest move to control that choke point. The Houthis have also been attacking Saudi oil facilities over the past month to keep pressure on global markets.
0: NPR's Hadil Al-Shalchi reporting. President Trump says he expects a trade deal with Canada soon, but as Dan Karpinchuk reports from Toronto, the Canadian trade minister says there are no plans to resume talks.
3: Speaking to journalists on his trip to Ireland Saturday, Trump was optimistic about a trade deal with Canada getting done.
4: You'll probably see a deal with Canada fairly soon.
3: His comment came less than a week since Ottawa's retaliatory measures went into effect after he slapped more tariffs on Canada 3 weeks ago. He then added new tariffs to take effect Tuesday and even bans on Canadian dairy and alcohol to kick in at the end of September. Canadian Prime Minister Mark Carney huddled with his cabinet on Friday planning out Ottawa's next move, but there's been no mention yet of more countermeasures. His Minister of Canada-U.S. Trade, Dominic LeBlanc, said although he's been in touch with the American side, there are no plans to resume formal talks.
0: You're listening to NPR. The Washington Post is reporting that the Kennedy Center for the Performing Arts could close as soon as tomorrow in Washington, D.C. The newspaper cited internal documents claiming the arts center is broke. The center's board of directors reportedly wants to try again to put President Trump's name on the building to try to raise funds. When Trump's name was installed on the facade earlier this year, a federal court ordered it removed. Health officials in Pennsylvania are reporting the death of a woman due to complications from measles. NPR's Kristen Wright says her death comes amid a resurgence of the highly contagious virus.
5: Pennsylvania's Jefferson County coroner says the woman was 40 years old and a resident. He also confirms to NPR she was never vaccinated for the measles. Pennsylvania officials have now announced three deaths related to measles. The Lancaster County coroner said the first two were infants. Health Secretary Robert F. Kennedy Jr. initially said maybe the two deaths were fabricated. And now the Centers for Disease Control and Prevention says it needs to review the deaths and hasn't added them to its official count tracking fatal cases. No other states have announced measles deaths this year. Pennsylvania's health department reported a significant spike in the measles last week and a total of 676 cases across most counties. Kristen Wright, NPR News.
0: Forecasters say it will remain hot today from southern Indiana down to the Texas Gulf Coast. It could feel above 100 degrees today from Paducah, Kentucky to Brownsville, Texas. I'm Corva Coleman, NPR News in Washington.
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0: It's Morning Edition from NPR News. I'm Leila Fadel in Washington, D.C.
1: And I'm A. Martinez in Los Angeles, California. All right, it's officially midterm campaign season. President Trump pledged to visit dozens of Republican candidates nationwide ahead of the November elections to drum up voter enthusiasm.
0: But the war in Iran and sky-high gasoline prices contribute to a tough political environment for the incumbent party.
1: NPR's senior national political correspondent, Mara Liasson, has been watching the dynamics. Mara, so the president at the Republican convention in Dallas last week pledged to give every American $5,000 if Republicans win in November. What have you seen as a response?
2: The response has been surprisingly tepid, even among Republicans. Some Republicans worry that even if Congress would approve such a payout, because the president can't just send those checks himself, it would cost more than $1 trillion, and that would add to the historically high national debt, unless it was paid for by raising taxes or budget cuts. And then there's the question about credibility. Do voters think they would get those checks? Trump has made so many unfulfilled campaign promises. He promised to give Americans a $5,000 Doge dividend, a $2,000 tariff rebate. He promised no foreign wars, that inflation and high prices would come down as soon as he took office, and none of those things have happened. And Trump got asked yesterday if Congress would need to approve the checks. He was at a brief press conference in Ireland. Here's what he said.
3: I don't know if it's easy enough if the Republicans win, as they said.
1: Now, Vice President J.D. Vance also headlined the convention as a potential inheritor of Trump's MAGA support base. What stood out from his remarks?
2: Well, that's right. Vance is preparing for a 2028 presidential run of his own. Republicans are watching to see if he can develop the same deep emotional bond with the MAGA base that Trump has. Some people have called it a cult of personality. But he was also in Dallas to deliver the 2026 Republican message. He ticked through the Trump administration's accomplishments, closing the border, drop in violent crime, a rollback of taxes. But he was mostly focused in that message on the failings of Democrats.
4: The Democrats are the party of hatred. They're the party that despises America and the people who built it.
2: Vance and Republicans are counting on negative partisanship to motivate voters with that negative message. The idea is that mostly nowadays voters go into the polling booth to vote to stop someone from winning, not necessarily because they're thrilled about who they're voting for. The other thing that struck me about Vance's speech was that he did not name the big elephant in the room, the war in Iran, which is very unpopular even with Republicans.
1: Now, what are you watching in the coming weeks when it comes to the dynamics for each party?
2: Well, I think there are two competing forces at work here. One is the kind of organic environmental forces. Democrats have a lot of enthusiasm. Their turnout has been higher. They're angry about the economy. Trump himself is unpopular. Quinnipiac's poll had him last week as low as 33%. His policies are unpopular. Tariffs, the war in Iran, data centers, AI safety, the use of flock cameras. Normally, when we see this, we would say there's a blue wave forming. But Republicans have a lot of structural advantages, including much, much more money, which they're beginning to spend now, partisan gerrymandering, which let them create more safe Republican seats, and this big confusion over mail-in ballots, which could end up decreasing the number of votes. And what I'm watching for is to see whether these structural factors and the fact that the Democratic Party brand is so bad help Republicans hang on in what is a very grim political environment for them.
1: All right, that's NPR's Mara Liasson. Mara, thanks a lot.
2: You're welcome.
0: For more on where Republican voters stand with less than 2 months before the midterms, we turn to Jim Hobert. He's a Republican pollster with Public Opinion Strategies. Good morning and welcome back to the program.
5: Good morning. Thank you.
0: Thanks for being here. So polling shows the president's approval ratings are low. Having the president on the campaign trail, does that help or hurt Republican candidates in the midterms, would you say?
5: I think most Republicans are going to welcome the president to their states and districts. We see this quite frequently in midterm elections. The primary goal or one of the big goals of the party that's in control is making sure their voters turn out. We know the other side is going to be motivated. In 2010 and 2014, Republicans were very fired up. So you saw Barack Obama on the campaign trail trying to get Democrats to show up to vote in the midterm. Same thing in 2018. And we're just seeing the same dynamic here in 2026 that Republican candidates are going to be tied to President Trump no matter what. Mm-hmm. And so the hope is that him being with them on the campaign trail, doing these rallies that he's become famous for, it could help with turnout, especially given that so much of this campaign is being fought in red-leaning areas, in states like Ohio, in states like Texas, in states like Iowa and Alaska.
0: Is there concern that the Republican voter is not fired up, does not want to turn out this year?
5: What we're seeing is that Republican interest is getting higher. What we call the enthusiasm gap in the spring was more in favor of Democrats, right? Democrats have been very enthused. They were showing up at higher levels in special elections. And what we've seen is that enthusiasm gap closing as we've gotten closer to Election Day. And the hope is that as Republicans are investing more resources into these campaigns, as they are showing what in a lot of ways are Democrats who are out of step with the mainstream, out of step with your average voter, that that's going to increase enthusiasm among Republican voters even further. Again, we're already seeing some enthusiasm increase. The hope is you see it so it matches where Democratic enthusiasm is.
0: I want to ask about some specific moments from last week's convention. The president promising to give Americans $5,000 if Republicans win, having people take an oath that included a promise to cheat like hell, telling people they'll go to hell if they don't vote. Are these things going to help or hurt Republicans on the ballot this fall?
5: I think, you know, you've seen some lukewarm reaction to the $5,000 checks, mainly because I think a lot of people in Congress don't know if they can pass. And as Mara was saying earlier, this is something that the president has done a lot, right? He's made a lot of these types of promises. And then the president's rhetoric is the president's rhetoric. There's only one politician who talks like he does, and there's only one politician who can get away with talking like he does. But a lot of this is baked in, right? It's no surprise that the President Trump uses some crass language sometimes, so I don't think there's voters who that's going to make a difference for. He kind of is who he is at this point.
0: I mean, the big thing for voters right now is just how expensive everything is, how expensive life is, and that includes gas prices, and a lot of that is to blame over this foreign policy decision to go to war in Iran. I mean, how do Republican candidates appeal to voters as the incumbent party when the cost of living is so high right now?
5: I think you're going to see a good deal of focus on what they did with the One Big Beautiful Bill, right? The cut on taxes on tips, cut on taxes on overtime, and things like that. And I think, as someone was saying earlier in your program, I do think they're going to look to see if they can pass something in this last week that Congress is in to address energy prices. But I always say gas prices are the kind of the Dow Jones of American politics. When the gas prices are up, it's that much more difficult for the incumbent party. So certainly as Republicans look to what could help them out as we get closer to fall, finding a way for gas prices to be lower is certainly something they're hoping for.
0: We heard Mara talk about one strategy, which is to point out the failings of the Democrats. I mean, Republicans have been framing this election as one about common sense views versus what they say are extremist views of Democrats, to vote against the Democrat. Will that be an effective strategy?
5: Republicans certainly hope so, and they certainly have the resources to do it given the financial advantage they have. They're going to deploy a lot of resources in states like Texas, states like Michigan, to show that those candidates, James Tallarico, Abdullah Al-Sayed, are out of touch with the mainstream, right? Our extreme type candidates who voters in those states hopefully just can't bring themselves to vote for. And that's certainly one of the big strategies over the next 50 days or so.
0: That was Republican pollster Jim Hobart with Public Opinion Strategies. Thank you for your time.
5: Yeah, thank you.
1: In Indonesia, the search is continuing for at least 129 people still missing after a ferry capsized in heavy seas on Sunday. The search is being hampered by bad weather. More than 100 people have been rescued, with at least 6 bodies recovered. Michael Sullivan reports.
6: Indonesia is a vast archipelago of some 17,000 islands where many people rely heavily on ferries for transportation, traveling by sea far cheaper and more simple than traveling by air. The nearly 400-foot-long Virgo Transport 8 is one of those ferries and left port Saturday from Surabaya in East Java, bound for Banjarmasin in South Kalimantan province on the island of Borneo. In the early hours of Sunday morning, the captain of the vessel reported 10-foot seas and shortly after issued a distress call saying the ship was listing. Then contact was lost, authorities say, and a rescue ship was sent to the vessel's last known position. By Sunday afternoon, rescue teams had been deployed on roughly a dozen vessels and two helicopters, one of which found the ship capsized roughly 90 miles from shore. Video on Indonesia's SCTV shows survivors in small red and blue lifeboats being hauled aboard a tugboat in choppy waters and high winds. Many of the survivors were taken to a crowded hall at Trisakti Port in Banjarmasin. This man, Ahmad Saudi, was interviewed by local news outlet Datik Kalimantan. He says he was asleep on the ship when people began running by, waking him. And when he stood up, he found the ferry already listing sharply. He says he clung to a window and held on as the ferry continued to roll, then leapt off into a lifeboat. He says he and more than a dozen others spent 3 hours in the boat until being rescued. While authorities originally said the ship had sunk, it still remains afloat, though partially submerged. And the head of the National Search and Rescue Agency said an attempt could be made to try to enter the vessel to find survivors who might be trapped inside. For NPR News, I'm Michael Sullivan in Chiang Rai.

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1: It's 5:19. You're listening to Northwest Public Broadcasting. Iranian officials say a meeting with Gulf states to discuss the Strait of Hormuz has been postponed, dealing another blow to efforts to reopen the strait. You'll hear more about this in 15 minutes on Morning Edition.

0: Well, across the Northwest, we're going to have a mostly cloudy morning with areas of drizzle. And then east of the Cascades, you can expect things to become partly to mostly sunny. East of the Cascades also, you're going to have highs mainly in the mid-60s to mid-70s. Western Washington, just a bit cooler, staying in the 60s.
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5: It's Morning Edition from NPR News. I'm Leila Fadel.
6: And I'm A. Martinez. New reporting from the Washington Post shows that the Kennedy Center is likely to close as soon as Tuesday, as it's almost financially broke. That's according to the documents obtained by Post reporters. A new report set to be presented to the Board of Trustees this week, most of whom were appointed by President Trump, recommends putting the president's name on the building's facade to encourage him to help raise funds. To explain what's going on, we reached out to Jonathan Edwards. He covers how the Trump administration is influencing cultural institutions for the Washington Post. Jonathan, what do the documents that the Washington Post obtained show about how the Kennedy Center's leadership sees the financial state of the Performing Arts Center?
7: Yeah, the board packet makes, you know, the connection between having President Trump's name on the Kennedy Center and the center's finances unusually explicit. It essentially says Trump has offered to raise the money necessary to keep the Kennedy Center from bankruptcy during this 2 years of renovations. But it also says without, quote unquote, appropriate recognition of Trump, he's unlikely to agree to oversee that renovation or lead the financial rescue.
6: So unless his name's on the building, he won't support it, or at least try to rally support for it. And just a note, the president's name was on the center. A court ruled against him, and then it had to come down. But essentially, it's like if his name's not on the building, he won't really do much about it.
7: Correct. And that was made explicit by Commerce Secretary Lutnick late last month before a court hearing. He said much the same.
6: Now, to think that it could be closing as soon as Tuesday, that I think is a big shock. So, I mean, how did the financial situation at the Kennedy Center become as bleak as it seemingly has been?
7: Well, we had the takeover of President Trump back last year in February. But, you know, there's a real dispute of that. The administration would argue that it goes, you know, happened sort of well before then, that it was financial mismanagement and deferred maintenance under the previous leadership. But the internal records that we obtained for a previous story showed that ticket sales and fundraising deteriorated dramatically after Trump took over the institution and fell even further after his name was originally added in December.
6: And now the Board of Trustees is also expected to vote this week on a resolution on renovations to the building. What can you tell us about that proposal?
7: Well, as you mentioned, you know, it could close as soon as Tuesday, you know, and it's got the two major decisions in front of it, the name and then the renovation. As far as the renovation goes, you know, a lot of these things, you know, as the, you know, new regime mentions, you know, predate them. I mean, no one would disagree that renovations are necessary and have been for some time. It's just the degree to which they're needed and what the best possible solution is. You know, the Trump folks would say, hey, we need to close everything and we need to close it now. On the other side, you know, folks would say, hey, we can do this in a phased approach, keep the center open and keep programming going while we do it.
6: Jonathan Edwards is an arts and government reporter for The Washington Post. Jonathan, thanks.
7: Thank you.
5: Congress is back in town. It's the last week both chambers are expected to be in until after the midterm election in November. NPR congressional reporter Eric McDaniel is here in the studio to talk about it. Good morning, Eric.
8: Good morning. Good morning.
5: So what should we be paying attention to?
8: Well, I think this week is probably best understood as a week of campaigning more than a week of legislating. Congress already did the one thing that they absolutely had to do before the election, extend government funding. It now expires sometime in December. Now, legislators are going to move some messaging bills to try and show voters that they are, in fact, responsive to their concerns. But as far as landmark legislation, well, probably not happening.
5: Tell us about some of the things they're messaging on.
8: Well, we've got AI, which Congress knows basically universally that it should act on. They just can't agree how, even among Republicans. Democrats are calling for decisive action, as Minority Leader Hakeem Jeffries put it in the House. Here's Republican Speaker of the House Mike Johnson knocking down the idea of an AI development moratorium on CNN State of the Union.
9: We need to handle this new technology like we have others in the past and make sure we're doing everything we can responsibly to also not smother American innovation. We have to do both things simultaneously.
8: We could see a vote designed to blunt the impact of energy price hikes associated with AI data centers, which is important in everywhere, really, but also for vulnerable Republicans. There could be bills about college sport pay regulation, NIL, as well as cryptocurrency. Again, nothing expected to become law in this last week. The House is here until after Election Day, though I will say we could see action on Russia sanctions.
5: Right. The Senate passed that on a bipartisan basis, but the path through the House seems bumpier, right?
8: That's right. Democrats are concerned that it gives the president new tariff authorities, obviously the subject of much consternation this term. And Republicans are also somewhat soft on the bill, generally about supporting Ukraine's war effort as a priority for the U.S. Even if this does pass, an analyst I talked to says it would only really be effective if the U.S. is committed to enforcement, which he said the government has a spotty record on.
5: Coming out of last week's Republican midterm convention, where do things stand in the campaign?
8: I mean, I'll say a few things you've probably heard elsewhere on our air. The president's party usually loses ground in the midterms, especially when the president is unpopular, and Trump is very unpopular. It's also true that the details right now are not great for Republicans. Candidates are having trouble pointing to things like Trump's tax cuts because people are frustrated with the high cost of living overall. Obviously, gas prices may be just one part of a whole household budget, but it happens to be the one that's plastered on giant signs every few blocks. It's easy to notice when it spikes. Election forecasts and polling have Democrats at a near lock to take the House and slight favorites to take the Senate. They aren't letting people forget that on the campaign trail. They're all over the airs talking about things like action on AI data centers and, you know, just the general unpopularity of the president. And Republicans are running out of time to change how they're seen. People have already begun voting.
5: All right. That's NPR congressional reporter Eric McDaniel. Thank you, Eric.
8: Thank you so much.
5: Tomorrow on Morning Edition, we take a look at the results from the Primetime Emmy Awards. The Pitt has the most nominations, 25, and the final season of Hacks is just behind with 24. Who got the biggest wins and who was snubbed at Hollywood's biggest night in television? Tune in via your local radio station, online, or the NPR app.

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1: Coastal Louisiana will soon be the home of what SpaceX says will be a $100 billion launch base. State lawmakers waived a lot of regulations to make it happen, but residents say they have been kept in the dark.
2: Whether you talk about the federal administration or on the state level or the NDAs, whatever it is, the elected leaders aren't telling the people what's coming down to them.
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3: 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Programs on Northwest Public Broadcasting are brought to you in part by members of the Leadership Circle, including Lori and Michael Bronstein in Ellensburg, Elizabeth Weiss and David Clement in Winthrop, Nicholas and Barbara Davenport in Mukilteo, and Eduardo and Kitty Apra in Richland.
4: Live from NPR News in Washington, I'm Dave Mattingly. Some tech executives are calling for a slowdown in the development of artificial intelligence, citing the need for more safeguards. Here's NPR's John Ruwitch.
5: It started when Dario Amodei, the CEO of Anthropic, which makes Claude AI, posted a long essay online that said it's time for an intentional global slowdown of AI development. He said basically the pace at which AI is advancing is becoming too fast for people to keep up with it and keep it safe. So it needs to slow down. And he said companies like his need to have independent auditors embedded within them to check their safety measures. After that post went up online, there was this rapid and extraordinary display of unity from other industry leaders. So Sam Altman, the CEO of OpenAI, Elon Musk, who among other things runs xAI, and Demis Hassabis, who runs Google's AI efforts, they all agreed online.
4: That's NPR's John Ruwitch reporting. The price of diesel fuel in the U.S. is at another all-time high. AAA says diesel is averaging $6.23 a gallon. The average cost of regular gasoline is now close to $4.32 a gallon. The price has jumped 17 cents in the last week, with the war between the U.S. and Iran still unresolved. President Trump says Ukrainian drone and missile strikes on Russian diesel facilities are raising the cost of diesel fuel, and he says he's spoken to Ukraine's president about it. This is NPR News. Republican congressman and gubernatorial candidate Tom Tiffany of Wisconsin suffered minor injuries over the weekend when the small plane he was traveling in experienced engine trouble. That plane made an emergency landing in a lake in the central part of the state. Avery Martinez with Wisconsin Public Radio says Tiffany required stitches above one eye.
6: Tiffany says as they near the Wausau downtown airport, the pilot told Tiffany there was engine trouble. Since they couldn't make the airport, the pilot landed on a nearby lake. After the plane started to sink, they swam to a sandbar where local firefighters rescued them in boats.
7: We were really fortunate for what they did. And I can't thank them enough for helping us in this situation.
6: Tiffany will continue on the campaign trail, but doctors will not let him fly for several days. For NPR News, I'm Avery Martinez in Wausau.
4: Another day of intense summer heat is expected today in more than a half dozen states. Heat advisories are in effect from South Texas to southern Indiana. The National Weather Service says cities including Austin and Little Rock will likely be at or near 100 degrees this afternoon. Texas is number one in this week's Associated Press Top 25 College Football poll. On Saturday, Texas rallied to beat top-ranked Ohio State 24-23. I'm Dave Mattingly in Washington.

It's 5:33. You're listening to Northwest Public Broadcasting. The Iranian-backed Houthi rebels have taken control of a key port city in Yemen, further impacting global exports of oil from the region. You'll hear how this is putting pressure on the global economy. That's in about 5 minutes on Morning Edition.

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1: It's Morning Edition from NPR News. I'm Leila Fadel in Washington, D.C.
2: And I'm A. Martinez in Los Angeles, California. Talks to reopen the Strait of Hormuz took another blow as a meeting between Gulf Arab states and Iran scheduled in Oman for today was postponed.
1: And in a ground offensive, the Iran-backed Houthis in Yemen captured a strategic port in the Bab el-Mandeb Strait in the Red Sea, which Saudi Arabia used as an alternate route to export its oil.
2: NPR's international correspondent, Hadil Al-Shalchi, has been following the developments from Istanbul. Iran said it was going to meet with Gulf states today. The meeting got postponed. Does anyone know why?
3: Well, the Iranian foreign ministry said the meeting was not going to happen at Saudi Arabia's request. But then we didn't hear yet from Saudi Arabia. Yesterday, Bahrain said that it wouldn't attend. And of course, we don't know exactly who else was supposed to be there. Iran said they were meant to discuss the Strait of Hormuz at the meeting. Oman and Iran have been in talks for weeks to try to come to an agreement to reopen the strait, but nothing has materialized yet. And of course, as we've been reporting, Iran has been responding to U.S. strikes by attacking U.S. military bases in Gulf countries. So the Gulf really sees itself as collateral damage and an economic victim in this conflict. But for years, the Gulf relied for its security on the U.S. And now President Trump's administration has signaled that it doesn't have a plan to end the war. I spoke to Iran expert at the Middle East Institute, Alex Vatanka, who told me that this meeting was meant to be a way that the Gulf takes matters back into its own hands to try to get themselves off Iran's target list and to get the strait reopened. But the fact that this meeting did get postponed shows how hard diplomacy has been in preventing the spread of this conflict.
2: Yeah, and the conflict is spreading as Yemen seems to have now become the latest front line of the war with Iran. What's happening there?
3: Right. So the Iranian-backed Yemeni Houthi rebels have escalated their attacks on maritime shipping in the Bab el-Mandeb Strait, aimed specifically at Saudi vessels. This strait is a waterway, which is in the Red Sea, and an alternate route that Saudi Arabia uses to ship its oil. So the Houthis' capture of a port in the Bab el-Mandeb Strait on Friday and more strategic islands today is the group's latest move to control that choke point. The Houthis have also been attacking Saudi oil facilities over the past month to keep pressure on global markets. So the rebel group has been at war with Saudi Arabia since 2015. And Vatanka told me that they now see Iran's ability to so far withstand U.S. pressure as a chance for them to further their own goals. And Iran, which has supplied the Houthis with military training and equipment, is starting to see a return on their investment, giving them new leverage. And that includes trying to push the price of fuel up, which happened today again.
2: Now, there's been more fighting over the weekend. What do we know about that?
3: So according to Iran's state-run media, one person was killed when an Iranian commercial vessel was struck in the Strait of Hormuz. The U.S. military, which has been striking Iranian ships in the past, did not comment on that incident. And then the Houthis fired more drones and missiles towards Saudi Arabia over the weekend. This came after Iranian proxies in Iraq also targeted Saudi Arabia, forcing it to close its east-west pipeline on Friday, which again will likely impact the oil market.
2: That's NPR's international correspondent, Hadil Al-Shalchi, in Istanbul. Hadil, thank you very much.
3: You're welcome.
1: Let's dig in deeper on the state of the global economy with Diane Swonk. She's the chief economist for the large accounting firm KPMG US. Diane, thanks for coming back on the program. Good morning.
4: It's great to be here.
1: So the increase in energy prices around the world, is that all to blame on the Iran war?
4: It is very linked to the Iran war. That is just such a huge choke point. And now we have several choke points in the Middle East as the war, the situation expands. And that is really where we're seeing the problems. We also saw, because of the conflict, that many of the buffers that we use to slow down the increase in prices, the strategic oil reserves being drained globally, have now been drained. And that means that even as the oil begins to flow again. There'll be sort of fits and starts to them replenishing those inventories as well.
1: Now, there's no sign that the oil will begin to flow again very easily. The Strait of Hormuz is still a point of conflict. You have the Houthis threatening to restrict the Bab el-Mandeb Strait. I mean, how bad could things get for the global economy?
4: This is really costly. We're now at over $700 million a day just in the U.S., and we're not feeling the pain as much as the rest of the world. So that is extraordinary. It's already cost the U.S. in terms of a tax, $130 billion. And much of what we heard in recent global finance minister meetings was about how much both tariffs and the conflict in the Middle East were suppressing global growth.
1: How is all of this showing up in people's everyday lives here in the U.S.?
4: Well, it really is showing up in, you know, the trade-offs people are making at the stores. You're seeing retail after retailer report about not only a reduction in sort of foot traffic from low and middle income households, but also a pullback in spending. Spending at grocery stores has been hit the hardest, and they've been trying to, we've seen big box discounters try to use their tariff refunds along with grocery chains to offer targeted discounts. But, you know, what consumers are really looking for is a decline in prices, and this is just eating into their discretionary budgets, even as affluent households, you know, sort of go on, continue to spend with abandon.
1: Now, Gas Buddy petroleum analyst Patrick DeHaan said in a post on X yesterday that Americans have collectively spent over $100 billion more on gasoline and diesel since March 1st compared to the same period a year ago. I found that number quite shocking. Can you put that into perspective for us?
4: You know, that is what's important is that's almost as big as the tariff revenues after we lost some of the other IEEPA revenues. And so it is another tax on top of the tariff tax that people are paying. And inflation is its own regressive tax, and it's suppressing growth. We're running around 2% growth in the overall economy for 2026, about the same as 2025. But that's a big step down from 2.5% that we saw prior to that. And it, you know, starting to shave not just tenths, but now several tenths off of growth. And that's what we're really seeing is also a hesitancy to hire. And even though the unemployment rate is very low, people are, because these costs are so high, they're not getting raises. They're seeing it in benefit costs, and benefit costs are driving service sector inflation, but that's now actually cutting into their wage gains as well.
1: Let's say the Iran war is resolved tomorrow, hypothetically. How well positioned is the U.S. economy to recover?
4: The U.S. economy is still moving forward, and that's the important thing. So it's the best of those economies to move forward. But even if it were to end tomorrow, the higher oil prices would not disappear overnight because of the damage we've already seen to refining capacity.
1: Diane Swonk is the chief economist at KPMG US. Thank you for your time and for your insights.
4: Thank you.

5:43. You're listening to Northwest Public Broadcasting. States and cities put a lot of effort into attracting young, educated people who can bolster local economies. Skilled workers earn high incomes, which means more tax revenue. So, we're taking a look at Cleveland, Ohio, which held an event aimed at convincing college grads to attend schools there and then not leave afterwards. That's on the Marketplace Morning Report. It's in 10 minutes. East of the Cascades, expect sunny skies today, though many places will start off the day with clouds and rain. Highs in the mid-60s to lower 70s. In western Washington, partly to mostly cloudy with patchy drizzle, highs staying in the 60s.

0: 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Cheyenne writer Tommy Orange joins us to talk about indigenous identity next time on Here and Now. 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
1: Good morning, May Martinez. A guy in Oklahoma City was mowing his lawn when he got so sick the firefighters had to come treat him until an ambulance took him to the hospital. Before they left, the firefighters noticed the half-done yard work and said they just could not leave it that way, so one of them grabbed the mower and finished the job. The department called it a simple act of kindness, but anyone who can't stand to see an unfinished task recognizes the OCD by the OKCFD. It's Morning Edition.
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3: It's Morning Edition from NPR News. I'm Leila Fadel.
1: And I'm A. Martinez. President Trump's newest tariffs against Canada take effect tomorrow. Bans on goods such as Canadian dairy and alcohol kick in at the end of the month. Now, this comes after Canada retaliated last week for Trump's August tariffs. As Dan Karpinchuk reports from Toronto, most Canadians stand with their Prime Minister.
4: Prime Minister Mark Carney maintains that Canada is ready to talk to the U.S. in a professional way and negotiate reasonably.
5: We think there is a mutually beneficial deal possible that respects our sovereignty and is in the interests of both countries.
4: Trump, however, has put a different spin on that, saying at last week's Republican gathering in Texas that Canada is, quote, dying to make a deal. The full impact of the recent U.S. tariffs hasn't hit yet, but some Canadian companies have been feeling the tariff pain for a year and a half, ever since Trump launched his first tariff attack on Canada. This is especially so in sectors such as steel and aluminum, autos and lumber.
6: Our sales to the U.S. have dwindled.
4: David Vella is one of the founders and CEO of Crown Cookware of Toronto, a family-owned business. The company's products use aluminum. He says the last 18 months have been difficult enough.
6: Like 40% of our business to the U.S. in commercial sales is gone, mostly through Amazon or our website that we sell to the U.S. And we have customers calling us from the U.S. that want to buy our product, but it's just cost prohibitive in many cases.
4: Vella says one of his Canadian competitors, with 90% of its business coming from south of the border, is relocating to Buffalo, New York. Canada's auto sector, too, is bracing for another hit. 50% tariffs from Trump threatened for January of next year. Lana Payne is the president of Canada's largest private sector union, Unifor, which includes auto workers.
7: If we allow Donald Trump to deindustrialize Canada, we will wake up 2 years from now and all of that volume, all of that production, all of that capacity will be gone. So we need an industrial plan that keeps this together for the next 2 years. Because honestly, I don't see us getting a trade deal anytime soon.
4: Payne's comments reflect the mood of a majority of Canadians, that it was right to walk away from the recent trade talks in Washington, even if it means some economic pain.
8: I'm proud that the Prime Minister didn't accept that deal because it would have been a disaster.
4: Ontario Premier Doug Ford has defended Canada's auto sector, which is based mainly in his province. He's made the argument that tariffs don't work. He's also on board with Prime Minister Carney's approach to the trade war.
8: So we're going to stand up and we're going to fight like we've never fought before. I'm going to work closely with the Prime Minister, and I think all the premiers have taken that approach.
4: Prime Minister Carney says his government has a $7.5 billion strategy to protect Canadians and businesses as the trade war ramps up. As for getting the two sides back to the bargaining table, there appears to be little movement. Moshe Lander is an economist at Concordia University.
9: I don't think that the Americans particularly care if there is a deal or not. And that's the problem, is you're trying to nail Jell-O to the wall. So it really is going to be important to see what happens in those November elections.
4: Many Canadians will be watching the November elections, hoping the Democrats regain some power and open the door to more cooperative trade talks. Meanwhile, speaking to reporters over the weekend in Ireland, Trump said he expects a trade deal with Canada soon. Ottawa's point person on the negotiations, Trade Minister Dominic LeBlanc, responded by saying he has nothing new to share. For NPR News, I'm Dan Karpinchuk in Toronto.
1: 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I'm E. Martinez.
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0: It's 5:50. You're listening to Northwest Public Broadcasting. A number of American AI companies now acknowledge the technology is advancing too fast for it to remain safe. Some tech analysts say the industry will need government assistance to slow things down. You'll hear the latest about the dangers of AI and why they'll need assistance. That's in 15 minutes on Morning Edition.
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1: 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From Marketplace, I'm Nancy Marshall-Genzer, in for Kimberly Adams. The push for guardrails for artificial intelligence took on new urgency over the weekend. The leaders of several AI companies called for a slowdown on AI research in the name of safety. Marketplace's Future Effects correspondent David Brancaccio joins us now with more. Hey, David.
2: Hey, Nancy.
1: So Dario Amodei, CEO of one of the biggest AI players, Anthropic, issued an open letter on Saturday arguing that now is the time to, quote, slow the pace of AI research, given examples over the summer where AI got loose.
2: Yeah, and Amodei proposes broadly three things, Nancy, that governments should come up with common AI safety standards. Also, we should work with authoritarian governments around the world to bring them into this effort. And number three, the most practical of Amodei's suggestions, that third-party safety experts should be positioned at AI companies to monitor for dangerous practices. Sam Altman at rival OpenAI called that a, quote, great idea. Elon Musk, who's also big into AI, posted, quote, Dario's right.
1: Okay, but I'm finding it hard to believe all AI companies are speaking with one voice on this, David.
2: Yeah, they're not. Some smaller AI companies think this is a way for the biggies to preserve their leads. And among practical concerns, Satya Nadella, the Microsoft CEO, warned that its customers, which are companies big and small, right, need to be assured that these proposed third-party safety officials do not compromise private data and trade secrets.
1: So what's Congress doing amidst all this? Is the government going to step in?
2: Well, the top Democrat in the House, Hakeem Jeffries, yesterday called for decisive action on AI, but he wouldn't give a timetable. And some Democrats have called on the Republican leadership in the House to cancel Thursday's recess so that lawmakers can stay to work on these safeguards. It's probably not happening in this campaign season. House Speaker Mike Johnson says he doesn't want to rush legislation, that anything done, he says, has to be done carefully. And the Trump administration worries that limits on U.S. AI research might give an advantage to China's AI efforts.
1: So, it sounds like this is not breaking down along the usual partisan lines.
2: Yeah, we're hearing from both sides worried about AI, especially after an Anthropic researcher quit last week warning AI could kill us all in 10 years. I was particularly interested in an interview that outgoing Congressman Chip Roy of Texas gave Politico. Now, he's a staunch conservative who is skeptical of government messing with industry, but he's wondering aloud if there may be a government responsibility here, like it's nuclear non-proliferation or something. Now, we'll see if the concern in Washington about this new technology turns into rulemaking or legislation.
1: Marketplace's David Brancaccio, senior correspondent for Future Effects, covering decisions made now that affect our futures. David, thank you.
2: You got it.
1: Let's do the numbers. The FTSE in London is up 0.5%, but the Dow, S&P, and NASDAQ futures are all down in the 0.5% to 1.5% range, with the Dow future down 236 points. The 10-year Treasury yield is down at almost 5%.
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1: States Twin Cities put a lot of effort into attracting young, educated people who can bolster their economies. Skilled workers earn high incomes, which means more tax revenue. Marketplace's Kaylee Wells went to an event in Cleveland that was equally aimed at convincing college grads who went to school there not to leave.
4: If you want to pitch Cleveland to a bunch of younger people, you're gonna do it at the Rock and Roll Hall of Fame. In between displays of fabulous outfits and instruments that belong to Michael Jackson and Lionel Richie, hundreds of recruiters in polos and button-downs peddle entry-level jobs at Progressive Insurance and Sherwin-Williams and Smucker's.
5: In places like Cleveland, jobs are plentiful. And for our employers, the single greatest challenge for growth right now is talent.
4: Beju Shah is CEO of Greater Cleveland Partnership, which is the regional chamber of commerce that puts this whole thing on. He says 5 years ago, most of Greater Cleveland's 190,000 college students left the area after they graduated. Now, just over half stay.
5: Now, that might not sound like a huge jump, but that's a couple thousand extra students each year that become graduates and become residents of our region.
4: This is College Fest's third year. More than 800 students registered to listen to more than 80 employers pitching them on why they should work in Northeast Ohio.
6: Engaging with the talent early is a huge part of our strategy.
4: Hannah Walsh is a recruiter at Park Place, an IT firm. She's not just pitching them on her company, she's got to pitch them on Cleveland.
6: Cleveland is a great place to be. I think it's a very affordable city. I think we have a lot to offer when it comes to good people, the Rock Hall, good music, arts, culture, things like that.
4: And a lot of the students are open to the idea. Cleveland State freshman Catherine Long says she's already getting the message that the local powers that be want her to stay. She's on a scholarship called Choose Ohio First.
7: It's encouraged to stay in Cleveland. You know, I've seen a lot of pushes like that recently.
4: She showed up tonight on a whim with her classmate, Kaylee McDermott. She says neither of them are worried about finding jobs in the area.
8: I'm a medical engineer, so maybe I'll be at the Cleveland Clinic or like something of that sort.
4: The two of them are clear-eyed about their city. They wish there weren't so many empty storefronts downtown, and they want more people walking the streets. But they like the concerts and the sports teams, and Long says there's this feeling of loyalty.
7: It's not worth it to just go like, oh, this entire state is trash. Let's shut the whole thing. It's like, I think it's important to be here for what's here.
4: Plus, yeah, homes are cheap and jobs abound, but also they both have family here. In Cleveland, I'm Kaylee Wells for Marketplace.
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0: It's a minute before 6 o'clock. 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Hear about the proposed AI slowdown. That's in 10 minutes.
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10: Some of the biggest AI companies say it's time to slow down. Texas Congressman Greg Kassar is also sounding the alarm about artificial superintelligence and joins us this hour. It's Morning Edition from NPR News. Forecasters say you can expect to pay a lot more to heat your homes this winter. I'm Amy Martinez.
11: And I'm Leila Fadel. Even with milder temperatures, you'll pay more to stay warm because of higher fuel prices. In a new book called Profiles in Cowardice, a journalist critiques stakeholders for caving to White House pressure. Also, as the U.S.-Iran war drags on, American bases in the Persian Gulf face an uncertain future. It's Monday, September 14th. Happy birthday to Pope Leo. He turns 71 years old today. The news is next.
12: Live from NPR News in Washington, I'm Korva Coleman. Saudi Arabia says U.S. CENTCOM Commander Brad Cooper visited the kingdom today and met Crown Prince Mohammed bin Salman. This comes as benchmark crude oil prices climbed past 100.

0: The Houthis have also been attacking Saudi oil tankers to block them from transiting through the Bab al-Mandeb Strait in the Red Sea. Gulf oil tankers are similarly unable to transit freely through the Strait of Hormuz as a result of Iranian attacks. Aya Batraoui, NPR News, Dubai.
1: Ukraine says a Russian drone hit a Ukrainian train near the border with Poland this weekend. It was close to a train station where a former director for the CIA was waiting to board. NPR's Joanna Kakissis reports from Kyiv.
2: In a statement, Ukrainian Railway said former CIA director David Petraeus was at a station near the Polish border when the Russian drone hit the passenger train. A Ukrainian media outlet posted this video showing the station at the moment of the strike. Terrified passengers ran as smoke billowed in the distance. No casualties were reported. Ukrainian Railway said it was, quote, highly probable that the Russian drone's intended target was another train that had purposely left hours earlier ahead of schedule. European politicians, including former British Prime Minister Boris Johnson, were aboard the train. Joanna Kakissis, NPR News.
1: The Washington Post is reporting that the Kennedy Center for the Performing Arts could close as soon as tomorrow in Washington, D.C. The newspaper has internal reports suggesting the center has run out of money. Post reporter Jonathan Edwards says there's also disagreement about how to do repair work at the Kennedy Center.
3: No one would disagree that renovations are necessary and have been for some time. It's just the degree to which they're needed and what the best possible solution is. The Trump folks would say, hey, we need to close everything and we need to close it now. On the other side, folks would say, hey, we can do this in a phased approach, keep the center open and keep programming going while we do it.
1: He spoke to NPR's Morning Edition. This is NPR. China's top intelligence officials are warning that artificial intelligence could pose a threat to the Communist Party rule of that country. The leader of China's Ministry of State Security is calling for more party control over AI. This follows weekend warnings by AI industry leaders in the West. They are calling for a slowing of some AI research due to potential threats to humanity. President Trump downplayed the AI leaders' calls. He says the U.S. needs to keep its AI dominance over China. Germany's Alexander Zverev is the winner of the men's singles title at this year's U.S. Open tennis tournament in New York. He beat American Ben Shelton in four sets to capture his second Grand Slam title this year. NPR's Becky Sullivan has more.
4: Even before the first serve of Sunday's match, Shelton's appearance in the final was a bit of history. He is mixed race. His father, Brian, is black, making Shelton the first black man to play in the U.S. Open men's singles final since Arthur Ashe more than half a century ago. It was also Shelton's first career Grand Slam final. And of course, no American man has won a Grand Slam singles title since 2003. But the 23-year-old couldn't overpower the 6'6" German Zverev. The big two of men's tennis these days, Jannik Sinner and Carlos Alcaraz, have both had injuries this year, leaving the door unusually wide open for others, and Zverev has taken advantage. He won the French Open earlier this summer and, with Sunday's win, now has a second career slam to his name. Becky Sullivan, NPR News, New York.
1: On Saturday, Elena Rybakina won the women's U.S. Open. She defeated defending champion Aryna Sabalenka. This is NPR.
5: This is Northwest Public Broadcasting News. I'm Connor Henriksen. Regulators have rejected a Seattle cement plant's push to burn more tires. The Puget Sound Clean Air Agency says the burning tires would put too much heavy metal into the air above the Duwamish Valley. From news partner KUOW, John Ryan reports.
6: Ashgrove Cement, next to the West Seattle Bridge, has been using tires as fuel for decades. In December, it got permission to increase its tire burning, but regulators said the plant would have to test its exhaust to make sure the burning didn't cause more pollution. Community activists got the agency to add that testing requirement. Tests in June found an increase in emissions of the toxic metal cadmium. The agency said the plant would have to scale back its tire burning. Ashgrove says burning tires keeps them out of the landfill. In an emailed statement, the company says it will comply with the regulations. The plant still gets to use tires for 30% of the fuel used to heat its massive cement kiln. That's more than 1 million tires a year. I'm John Ryan reporting.
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0: 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And Jarl and Pamela Moan, focusing on civil liberties, foster youth, public radio, and the arts.
1: 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UK and Irish politicians across the political spectrum are in rare agreement over President Trump's suggestion that Ireland and Northern Ireland reunite. They agree that he doesn't know what he's talking about. 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
2: It's Morning Edition from NPR News. I'm Leila Fadel in Washington, D.C.
3: And Amy Martinez in Los Angeles, California. Artificial intelligence companies have been sprinting to refine their AI models.
2: But over the weekend, top AI leaders called for tapping the brakes for the sake of safety. In a few moments, we'll speak with Representative Greg Kassar, one of the lawmakers pushing to regulate artificial intelligence. We begin with the latest developments.
3: NPR's John Ruich has been following the story. John, tapping the brakes is not the same as slamming the brakes. So what happened over the weekend?
4: So it started when Dario Amodei, the CEO of Anthropic, which makes Claude AI, posted a long essay online that said it's time for an intentional global slowdown of AI development. He said basically the pace at which AI is advancing is becoming too fast for people to keep up with it and keep it safe. So it needs to slow down. And he said companies like his need to have independent auditors embedded within them to check their safety measures. After that post went up online, there was this rapid and extraordinary display of unity from other industry leaders. So Sam Altman, the CEO of OpenAI, Elon Musk, who among other things runs xAI, and Demis Hassabis, who runs Google's AI efforts, they all agreed online.
3: Yeah, I wonder if everyone was just waiting for one person to step up and say it first. So what do you think sparked this?
4: Well, there's been this string of incidents, which I'm sure you've heard about in recent weeks, that have spooked a lot of people, a lot of the top minds in AI. A big one was the so-called Hugging Face incident. That's when a bunch of OpenAI's AI programs, agents, were working together in secret behind the backs of people and eventually hacked into a startup called Hugging Face. That was not what they had been told to do. Other companies have also reported similar incidents of AI agents going off script. And Dario Amodei wrote in that essay on Saturday that he worries that in 6 to 12 months, a swarm of AI agents like that could take over the entire internet. You know, the ultimate fear here is that humans lose control of AI.
3: So can a coordinated slowdown of AI really happen? Or what I really want to ask, John, will AI let it happen?
4: Yeah, you know, there's been discussion about that for a while. What we seem to have now, though, is these open, clear statements among company leaders that something needs to happen. Anthropic said it's going to unilaterally put in third-party safety auditors. Sam Altman agreed that was a good idea, so presumably OpenAI will follow suit. Colin Shea Bleymeyer is a research fellow at Georgetown's Center for Security and Emerging Technology. He says there also needs to be government support.
5: They can only be so effective on their own. And there's only, frankly, so much that we, the public, want to trust them to do the right thing on their own.
4: So there is a renewed push by some members of Congress to act to curb AI risks. President Trump was asked about this slowdown prospect yesterday in Ireland. He did not seem to be in favor of it. He said the U.S. is leading China on AI, and he wants to keep it that way.
3: All right, so speaking of China, are they likely to get on board?
4: That is a big and complicated question. Many in China do have some of the same concerns that were voiced by these AI leaders, but Beijing also sees themselves as underdogs in the AI industry. Kyle Chan is at the Brookings Institution. He says companies in China will take their cues on this one from the government, which he says does actually ultimately have an interest in AI safety.
6: Their worst nightmare would be if a Chinese AI model were used to attack a Chinese critical system.
4: At a foreign ministry briefing in Beijing on Monday, a spokesperson said all parties should promote open and inclusive AI development. Fear-mongering and confrontation will disrupt the global AI governance process. Xi Jinping, the leader of China, by the way, will be in Washington to meet President Trump in about 10 days, and AI is likely to be a topic of discussion for those two leaders.
3: All right, that's NPR's John Ruich. John, thanks.
4: You're welcome.
2: Let's turn now to efforts in Congress to rein in artificial intelligence. One of the leading voices in that effort is Congressman Greg Kassar. He's a progressive Democrat from Texas. Good morning, Congressman, and welcome back to the program.
7: Good morning.
2: So you're introducing legislation with your Senate colleague, Bernie Sanders, that would ban, quote, super intelligent AI. What is super intelligent AI, and why do you feel that it's such a danger?
7: You can think of super intelligent AI as like an AI super weapon, artificial intelligence that becomes smarter than humans impossible for us to control, able to defy commands to be turned off, and that could have the capability of developing nuclear weapons or other weapons of mass destruction. And so Senator Sanders and my bill isn't bold. It's just actually common sense. No company should be able to build this kind of artificial intelligence that humans could not control or contain.
2: Is there support for your bill?
7: Data for Progress, a progressive think tank, recently polled the country and actually found that about 70% of Americans support an immediate ban on artificial superintelligence, with only about 25% opposed. Americans every single day are hearing more and more about the dangers of unregulated AI.
2: But is there support for your bill among your colleagues, I mean, to get this passed?
7: I have found incredible support just talking about it. The bill text will actually be released in the coming days. And so this is one of the few bills I've experienced in Congress where we haven't even released the bill yet and are already getting significant amounts of support, because this is just a baseline national security issue.
2: Now, President Trump is dismissing the dangers of AI and warning that if there is a slowdown, then the U.S. loses the AI race to China. Is he wrong? Will being cautious lose the U.S. their competitive edge?
7: Donald Trump is wrong here. We must pursue international agreements, including with China, to prevent extremely dangerous AI from being developed anywhere in the world. We can do that. We've done that during the Cold War when we signed nuclear non-proliferation agreements with the Soviet Union. The U.S. and China are in this race, but it's the kind of race where the second you step over the finish line, you fall down a steep, deadly cliff. No one can win the AI arms race. Our goal has to be to end the AI arms race to protect people here and around the world.
2: Now, some of the scenarios experts are warning about is that humans will lose control of technology, and that could hypothetically lead to mass extinction. So this is a global threat. Now, let's say your bill passes. That doesn't regulate anything globally. It just says pursue agreements. I mean, how do you work in conjunction with other world powers, namely China, to make sure this is a global effort?
7: We need to put up AI safety guardrails now in the United States to protect Americans while we pursue international agreements. By putting in protections here in the United States, we can show we're serious about getting a deal. And because Chinese models currently train on American AI models, passing strong U.S. rules now, along with export controls, slow down dangerous AI development around the world. And so we should make our country lead, of course, in technology, but also be the leader in the world on AI diplomacy. This should be a top priority for the United Nations meeting next week. America should be laying the groundwork for international agreements to block super dangerous AI.
2: Now, if the president is not in agreement with you, do you want Congress to intervene on its own?
7: Congress absolutely should intervene, and Mike Johnson should be making this a top priority. But unfortunately, our speaker, Republican Speaker Mike Johnson, said that it's big tech companies that should be in charge of AI safety. That's like saying the bank robbers should be in charge of law enforcement. Elected officials in Congress should be cracking down on AI companies that are breaking laws and admitting their huge safety threats. But instead, we see our Republican leadership, from Mike Johnson to Donald Trump, courting these AI billionaires for gigantic campaign contributions from their super PACs.
2: I mean, were you surprised, though, that over the weekend, a number of leaders in the industry, Anthropic, OpenAI, Google, said they supported a coordinated industry slowdown in development?
7: Their CEOs are talking about a pause. They're talking about something voluntary, but voluntary is the whole problem. Every one of these companies just making a pinky promise they can revoke is not a safety system. That's why Congress needs to act. And one important step is to pass Senator Sanders and my bill to have a federal agency that stops the madness and keeps Americans safe first.
2: Greg Kassar is a Democrat representing Texas's 35th congressional district. Congressman, thank you.
7: Thank you.
2: And we will note Anthropic and Google are financial supporters of NPR.
3: During his weekend trip to Ireland, President Trump waded into an age-old conflict. Trump said he'd like to see the Republic of Ireland, an independent country, unite with Northern Ireland, which is governed by the British. It's an idea that fueled decades of deadly Catholic-Protestant fighting known as the Troubles. NPR's Lauren Freyer reports on the fallout.
8: President Trump told reporters in Dublin that Irish reunification would be, quote, fantastic.
9: A great feather in everybody's cap. Did that happen?
8: The next day, the center-right Irish Taoiseach, or Prime Minister, Micheál Martin, accompanying Trump to a golf tournament, told reporters there that he'd had to carefully explain to Trump how even though he himself also supports Irish unity, the status of Northern Ireland is laid out in the Good Friday Peace Agreement of 1998.
10: And we went through various things and how the British government, the Irish government working together, enable the peace.
8: And how he thinks even calling a referendum on the issue is not something to rush into. And the British government says any such vote is off the table anyway. Trump's comments sparked shock and a sense of betrayal in Northern Ireland among mostly Protestant British unionists who want to stay part of the United Kingdom. But in a case of strange bedfellows, the left-wing Irish Nationalist Party, Sinn Féin, which was linked in the past to those fighting for reunification, found itself agreeing with Trump, even though it rejects almost everything else in his politics. Sinn Féin's leader called Trump's comments evidence that the conversation has shifted. In London, British politicians on the left and right say they are in rare agreement that Trump does not know what he's talking about.
11: Donald Trump is Donald Trump, and the president will say what and speak his mind as he sees it. But look, we're really serious about the Good Friday Agreement.
8: On Sky News, centre-left cabinet minister Angela Rayner brushed off Trump's comments. Across the aisle, conservative MP Tom Tugendhat said of Trump,
12: I suppose I knew he was a Republican. I didn't know he was that kind of a Republican.
8: Because in Northern Ireland, Republicans are those who support a republic, independence from Britain. Lauren Freyer, NPR News, London.
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1: It's 6:19. 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Iranian attacks on U.S. military bases in the Gulf have raised serious concerns among national security analysts. In 15 minutes on Morning Edition, hear whether this could lead to much smaller U.S. military footprints in the region. Across the Northwest, we're going to have mostly cloudy skies this morning with a little bit of drizzle here and there. East of the Cascades, though, you can expect those skies to become sunny with highs in the mid-60s to lower 70s. Western Washington's just going to stay that way through the day, highs in the 60s. 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And the arts live here, too. You hear from poets, authors, singer-songwriters, visual artists, filmmakers, and classical and jazz musicians. It all adds up to a fascinating portrait of humanity, on display every day at NWPB.
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16: 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I'm Amy Martinez.
17: I'm Layla Faldin.
18: And I'm Steve Inskeep. In the 1950s, Senator John F. Kennedy wrote a book called Profiles in Courage. It told the stories of eight senators through history who took unpopular stands and also took the punishment for it. The journalist Jacob Weisberg has now written a book about eight public figures during the second Trump administration. He calls it Profiles in Cowardice.
19: I'm talking about a particular kind. I'm talking about civic cowardice.
18: Jacob Weisberg tells of the leaders of law firms, universities, courts, and Congress. In his telling, they failed to push back when President Trump exceeded his constitutional power. Weisberg begins the book with a quote from Mark Twain.
19: It is curious that physical courage should be so common in the world and moral courage so rare.
18: So in laying out these profiles in cowardice, as you call them, you're talking about people who you believe could have stood up more firmly against the excesses of the Trump administration and just didn't.
19: Yes. And I'm not talking about people who, you know, opposed Trump's politics. I'm talking about Trump's dictatorial behavior, his governing by emergency decree and executive order, his operation outside the democratic system.
18: It's a variety of people here. You've got head of a Democratic or liberal-leaning law firm. You've got prominent Republicans. And you also have a university president, the president of Dartmouth. Who is she and what's the story?
19: Well, she's called Sian Baylock, and Dartmouth is an interesting story, and it's a complicated story. Dartmouth was the only Ivy League school that didn't fully support Harvard in its lawsuit against the Trump administration when Trump tried to deny Harvard billions of dollars in research grants that had already been awarded and tried to say Harvard, this most important international university, couldn't enroll any foreign students. What happened at Dartmouth was they got a free pass for bad reasons. They cracked down really excessively on a quite benign Gaza protest in 2024. And as a result, the Trump Justice Department, and particularly a woman named Harmeet Dhillon, who was a Dartmouth alum, gave Dartmouth and Sian Baylock a free pass. And she said, great, we'll take it. We'll play ball with them. We'll keep quiet. We won't stand up for the principles that Dartmouth should represent.
18: If she was here, could she say, what's the matter with you, Jacob? I have an institution. I need to look after the institution. I kept my head down.
19: I think that's a fair point. But when there's a compromise to be made between what protects you personally or your fiefdom personally and the principles that govern all of academia, I think you have to kind of figure out how to be a leader.
18: Why is John Roberts, the Chief Justice of the Supreme Court, a profile in cowardice in your view?
19: I think Roberts has pursued his own goals around executive power and executive authority without much regard for the reality of who's exercising that authority right now and how they're exercising it.
18: Wait a minute, you're saying that Roberts has a pre-existing opinion about executive power?
19: I do, and I think he's a devotee of something called the unitary executive theory, which is the idea that essentially Congress can't trammel the power of a president by creating independent regulatory agencies and so on, which we've just seen finally enacted through a series of Supreme Court decisions that Roberts has joined or led. And the most damaging instance is the case of Trump versus the United States, where Roberts wrote the majority opinion right before Trump was reelected. And that decision essentially made it impossible to prosecute a president for corruption or criminal activity, either while they're in the White House or after they leave the White House.
18: I wonder if your view of Roberts and the court generally has evolved over time. There was a period in 2025 when, from the outside, the court seemed super pro-Trump. In ruling after ruling after ruling, overruling lower courts, they would say, let's defer to the president, we'll defer to the president, and we'll get to a final decision later. These were temporary rulings. And then the court did reach some final decisions and began ruling against the president, for example, on tariffs. Does that give you a different perspective on them?
19: Well, I think it's wrong to see Roberts as a shill for Trump. I don't think that's what's going on. And I don't think it's that he won't draw any lines. I think it's that he's holding back when it comes to restraining the executive in ways that this executive in particular needs to be restrained.
18: Did you call up any of these eight individuals or their spokesman, whoever you could reach, and just say, you know, I'm writing a book and I'm going to call you a coward?
19: But of the eight, only one, Brad Karp, the chairman of the law firm Paul Weiss, was willing to talk to me.
18: Ah, did he give you anything that complicated your view of his cowardice?
19: I think it did, because I think he made me understand what it was like. Not that I think he made the right decision. I think he made a disastrous decision in agreeing to make a deal with the White House after only 5 days. And I think that decision has harmed his law firm. Of course, he's no longer head of the firm because of some stuff that came out in the Epstein scandal about how he was essentially giving pro bono advice to Jeffrey Epstein. But he did, in, you know, telling me the story from his perspective, made me understand what that moment was like when the weight of the federal government and of the presidency is aimed at your law firm. And Trump issued an executive order saying Paul Weiss lawyers couldn't enter government buildings and they would all be denied security clearances. You know, the firms that resisted that pressure, that were also targeted with executive orders, won every case in the courts. Mm. And they're doing fine and they're doing a lot better than Paul Weiss in a lot of ways. You know, he'd had a heart attack a couple of months before. I mean, it's hard not to sympathize with someone who is in that position, even if you think they made a terrible decision.
18: Jacob Weisberg is the author of Profiles in Cowardice, a study of collaboration in the Trump era. Thanks so much.
19: Steve, it's a pleasure talking to you.
2: We reached out to Dartmouth College President Sion Bailock, Chief Justice John Roberts, and Attorney Brad Karp for comment. Bailock declined, and we did not hear back from Roberts or Karp.

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1: Coastal Louisiana will soon be the home of what SpaceX says will be a $100 billion launch base. State lawmakers waived a lot of regulations to make it happen, but residents say they have been kept in the dark.
2: Whether you talk about the federal administration or on the state level, or the NDAs, whatever it is, the elected leaders aren't telling the people what's coming down to them.
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0: Live from NPR News in Washington, I'm Dave Mattingly. This is the last week both chambers of Congress are expected to be in Washington until after the November midterm elections. NPR's Eric McDaniel reports.
1: Congress already did the one thing they had to do before the election, extend government funding until after voting. Now, Republicans are going to move some messaging bills in an effort to show voters that they're responsive to their concerns. We could see a vote on a bill designed to blunt the impact of energy price hikes associated with AI data centers. There could also be bills about college sports pay regulation, as well as cryptocurrency. One thing that may actually become law, new sanctions targeting Russia. But it's worth noting, votes are already being cast. The president's party usually loses ground in the midterms, especially when the president is unpopular, and Republicans are running out of time to change things. Eric McDaniel, NPR News, Washington.
0: The price of diesel is at an all-time high in the U.S. AAA says diesel is averaging $6.23 a gallon as the war with Iran continues to disrupt shipments of oil in the Middle East. President Trump says he's spoken to Ukraine's president, Volodymyr Zelensky, about Ukrainian drone and missile attacks on Russian diesel facilities. Trump says the attacks by Kyiv are raising the price. Russia banned diesel exports in July. In addition, a major Saudi Arabian oil pipeline is offline after it was damaged. This is NPR News. Israeli leaders are condemning a documentary film about Israeli military killings of Palestinian civilians in Gaza. One Israeli government minister is calling for the filmmakers to be stripped of their Israeli citizenship, as NPR's Daniel Estrin reports from Tel Aviv.
2: Two Israeli filmmakers received a top prize from the Venice Film Festival jury this weekend for the documentary Naza. It features anonymous Israeli soldiers talking about their role in the killing of Palestinian civilians. The film hasn't been released in Israel. The country's culture minister said he would immediately work to strip the filmmakers of their Israeli citizenship. He doesn't have that authority. But many of the leading candidates running for office in next month's Israeli elections are criticizing the film as defaming Israeli soldiers who fought a just war against Hamas after the October 7th attacks in 2023. Prime Minister Benjamin Netanyahu's party called the film anti-Semitic. Daniel Estrin, NPR News, Tel Aviv.
0: Amazon says it's suspending ties with 21 Air, the North Carolina-based contractor that's been flying packages for the company for the last 2 years. The move follows last week's crash of an Amazon cargo plane that ran off the end of a runway while landing at Miami International Airport. The 767 struck a van and an SUV, killing five people. The NTSB is investigating. I'm Dave Mattingly in Washington.
3: It's 6:33. 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
6: It's Morning Edition from NPR News. I'm Leila Fadel in Washington, D.C.
7: And Amy Martinez in Los Angeles, California. The price of crude is above $100 a barrel after more attacks between the U.S. and Iran and a separate war that's drawn Houthi attacks on Saudi oil. And with no end in sight for the wars, a new reality is taking hold in the Gulf. The very U.S. bases meant to protect Arab allies are one reason why these countries are being attacked by Iran, which says these U.S. bases are being used to attack it. Here's NPR's Aya Bathraoui in Dubai.
8: Iran's Revolutionary Guard wasted no time. Within hours of the U.S. and Israel launching war on Iran on February 28th, Iran was firing back. In a video widely circulated online that first day of the war, a huge plume of gray smoke rises into the sky. This is the moment the operations hub of the U.S. Navy's 5th Fleet in Bahrain is struck by an Iranian missile. Iran's attacks on the 5th Fleet prompted a rapid drawdown of U.S. personnel from 8,000 to less than 100 there today. During a recent live stream, Chief of Naval Operations Daryl Cottle was asked by a sailor when they'd be able to return to Bahrain to get their personal belongings. His answer was blunt.
9: We're not getting back in there anytime soon. I just want to be completely honest with that.
8: Iran has fired thousands of drones and missiles throughout the war. Their targets have included U.S. embassies, hotels, Amazon data centers, oil and gas sites, and bases across the Gulf. In this video message from March, a spokesperson for Iran's top military command lists some of those targeted bases. He says those attacks on bases, stretching from the United Arab Emirates to Kuwait, Bahrain, and Jordan, were carried out by the Islamic Revolutionary Guard Corps of Iran, which continues to target bases in the region. The scale of damage is unclear.
10: I don't think the Pentagon is fully grappling with it, in part because they don't want to talk about the level of destruction, because it's, even in the last 2 weeks, it keeps growing. The list is just getting longer.
8: That's Mackenzie Eaglin, a senior fellow on defense strategy at the American Enterprise Institute and co-chair of the National Commission on the Future of the Navy. 2 months into the war, she estimated that damage to U.S. bases had reached $5 billion. She now says that number is likely three times that.
10: How weakened is America's deterrent, where we clearly know Iran wasn't deterred at all, and they've hit at least, gosh, is it 12 countries, 15 now? That's frightening to me. You know, the loss of conventional deterrence, American conventional deterrence in the Gulf.
8: Gulf Arab allies are also joining the discussion. Senior Qatari official Majd Al Ansari said this at a forum in the United Arab Emirates.
11: Assumingly, the region was operating under a regime of security architecture that has created the security that we have enjoyed for so many years. But the reality of the situation is security architecture was based on deterrence. And the deterrence that was used was always very fragile.
8: Qatar was hosting the largest number of U.S. troops in the region, but Iran was still able to attack its gas facilities. Even so, U.S. defense systems have intercepted most Iranian missiles, and the U.S. is still the most important security partner for Arab states, even as they expand their defense ties with other countries. Bilal Saab, a former Pentagon advisor who is now a senior managing director at Trends Consultancy, says there's no replacing the U.S. in terms of defense, but the era of sprawling bases could be over.
12: All of a sudden, there are now magnets for attacks. And so trimming the posture, at least in terms of soldiers, so manpower, there's definitely a case for that. I would say at least 35 to 40%.
8: And analysts say whether the U.S. moves to a smaller footprint in the region is something Gulf Arab states are looking to Washington to decide. Aya Bathraoui, NPR News, Dubai.
6: The cost of staying warm this winter could give some people the chills. A new forecast says the average family will spend more than $1,000 to heat their homes through the winter. In some parts of the country, winter heating bills could be more than twice that high. The news comes on the heels of what was already a costly summer for air conditioning. NPR Scott Horsley joins us now to talk about this. Good morning, Scott.
13: Good morning, though.
6: What's making this upcoming winter so expensive? Is it the weather?
13: No. In fact, weather forecasters say this could be a relatively mild winter for much of the country. We're still in the grip of a strong El Nino weather pattern, which also contributed to our very hot August. And El Nino is expected to peak in November and December, which is projected to keep temperatures above average in much of the U.S. into early next year. Mark Wolf, who heads a group of state officials who help low-income families with their utility bills, says ordinarily those milder temperatures might give people a break on winter heating bills and allow them to catch up after a costly summer of trying to stay cool.
14: If this was a typical year, I would tell you the outlook is good. We're expecting warmer weather, which helps to push down prices because people don't use as much. But this year is different.
13: And it's different because of rising energy prices. Even though people may not need to run their furnaces as much this year, their heating bills could still be higher than last year just because fuel's more expensive.
15: How much more expensive?
13: On average, Wolf's Group is projecting the heating bills will be 8 or 9% higher this year than last, but there's a lot of variation depending on where you live and how you heat your home. Most families in this country heat with either natural gas or electricity, and the price of both is going up faster than inflation overall. Electric heating bills tend to be higher to start with, so the dollar increase could be larger for those who use electric heat. But the people who could really see a spike this winter are families who rely on heating oil. That's not real common nationwide, but it's still widely used in the Northeast.
14: You get into New England, you see 30%, 40%, much higher numbers. So it's a specialty fuel that's used in that part of the country. And so those families who are already getting hit with high gasoline prices now are looking at getting hit with significantly higher heating costs.
13: Heating oil is a close cousin of diesel fuel, and of course we've been talking about diesel prices soaring to record highs. AAA says the average price of diesel today is $6.23 a gallon, and as a result, Wolf says customers who rely on heating oil could see their bills jump more than 30% this winter.
15: How much of a financial hardship is that?
13: It's toughest on those families that can least afford it. People in the bottom fifth of the income ladder typically spend almost 10% of their income on utility bills, so any increase can be really challenging. The federal government does offer some assistance to help low-income families with their heating bills, but Wolf says the funding for that program has been basically flat for the last 3 years, and as the heating price goes up, the help just doesn't stretch as far as it used to.
14: We keep making the point that cost of home heating in the last 5 years has gone up by almost 24%, and federal funding hasn't. So how do we help families pay these bills?
13: Middle and upper income families can usually weather higher heating bills more easily, but Wolf says state energy assistance officials are increasingly getting requests from even better off families who say they're also struggling with the rising cost of staying warm in the winter or cool in the summer.
15: And Pierre Scott Horsley, thank you, Scott.
13: You're welcome.
15: This is NPR News.
3: It's 6:43. 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Hundreds of election officials from around the country are meeting to discuss how to defend the integrity of the midterm elections, including against interference by the federal government. You'll hear about that in about 10 minutes on Morning Edition. East of the Cascades, expect sunny skies today, though many places are starting off with clouds and rain. Highs will be in the mid-60s to lower 70s. In western Washington, partly to mostly cloudy with patchy drizzle. Highs in the 60s. 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
17: Good morning, I'm Leila Faldin. It's not unusual to look a little different from your ID picture, but for more than 8,000 Michiganders, their picture doesn't look like them at all because it's not them. The state sent out some misprinted driver's license the past few weeks. The bottom corner features a stock photo of a smiling man, and their birthday has been replaced with January 12, 1967. But good news for the newly minted 59-year-olds, officials say they've already sent corrected cards. It's Morning Edition.
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7: It's Morning Edition from NPR News. I'm A. Martinez.
15: And I'm Leila Faldin. Good morning. Most of us know we should move more for better health. But in recent years, researchers have started to unravel how the different ways we move throughout the day, sitting versus standing, shuffling along versus walking briskly, can influence longevity. As NPR's Maria Godoy reports, that's all thanks to the revolution in wearable activity trackers.
19: About a decade and a half ago, activity trackers became smaller, cheaper, and more reliable. That made it possible to use them in large-scale studies that followed people over time, says John Mitchell. He's a researcher at University College London.
20: Now we can ask and really understand how the whole 24-hour day interacts to affect our risk of disease downstream.
19: He says these kinds of studies have repeatedly found evidence that while sitting less and moving more at any intensity is beneficial,
20: we get the biggest bang for our buck from doing things like more vigorous activities,
19: even in short bursts. For example, one recent study from Mitchell and his colleagues found that replacing sedentary time with as little as 3 to 5 minutes of moderate to vigorous activity each day was linked to a reduced risk of developing several cancers.
20: Moderate to vigorous activity doesn't need to be scary. It can be playing with the kids. It can be walking upstairs, particularly if you're doing it more briskly.
19: His findings also linked other types of movement, like standing or taking a gentle stroll, to a lower cancer risk, but you had to do a lot more of it to see a benefit. Other studies have linked short bursts of vigorous movement to a lower risk of outcomes like cardiovascular disease, type 2 diabetes, and dying prematurely. And a new study in the British Journal of Sports Medicine suggests that for the least active people, intensity also matters when taking daily steps.
21: Everyone knows the more steps you do, the healthier you typically are.
19: Matthew Amati is a researcher at Monash University in Melbourne, Australia. He and his colleagues wanted to know if you can still get meaningful health benefits if you don't hit the 7,000 or more steps a day that studies have linked to better health.
21: And we found you actually can if you're able to increase your walking pace intermittently throughout the day.
19: The researchers analyzed data from nearly 65,000 people who wore activity trackers for 7 consecutive days, then followed up 8 years later. They found that even if people only hit around 5,000 steps a day, but they kept a brisk pace in short bursts,
21: they actually also had equivalent health benefits to their counterparts who were able to hit those high step targets.
19: Both groups had a lower risk of early death. Exercise researcher Loretta DiPietro of George Washington University says the growing evidence from activity trackers supports the public health mantra that all movement counts.
22: We've been telling people forever, take the stairs, walk a little bit farther, park your car farther away if you're able to walk. And now we know if you do it a little faster, it's even better for you.
19: But if you can't pick up the pace, that's okay too. Matthew Amati and his colleagues found that slower walkers also saw benefits. They just had to walk more. His message?
21: There's more than one way to improve your overall health. It's all about finding what works for you that you can fit in your everyday life.
19: Ultimately, researchers say the goal of parsing all this data is to offer people a menu of ways to fit movement into their life for better health. Maria Godoy, NPR News.
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3: 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You're listening to Northwest Public Broadcasting. The midterm campaign season is in full swing. Vice President J.D. Vance did not mince words at last week's Republican convention. You'll hear about the GOP's strategy as the party tries to keep control of Congress. 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
3: 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Stay up to date with what's happening in the Northwest by coming to nwpb.org. You'll find the latest right there on the front page, including a look at how wildfires can affect your ability to go out and hunt and enjoy wildlife in the wilderness.
1: 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I'm Leila Fadel.
7: And I'm A. Martinez. With Election Day less than 2 months away, election officials around the country are preparing for a wide variety of threats to the voting process. NPR's Frank Langford is just back from Charleston, South Carolina, where he spoke with local election officials during 2 days of training on how to handle everything from drones at polling places to federal warrants for ballots. Frank is on the line. Frank, this training sounds fascinating. Tell us all about it and what jumped out.
2: It really was. This was done by the Association of South Carolina Election Officials. And the big new concern is what you just mentioned, and NPR recently reported. And that's a fear that federal agents could try to seize ballots in the midst of the midterms.
7: Yeah, which was once unthinkable and has never happened before in modern times.
2: Exactly. And, you know, trainers told election officials they need to prepare for this now. They got to make sure that they have good relationship with their county attorney. And if he or she doesn't have sort of specialized election law experience, they need to reach out to groups and link up with attorneys who do and prepare for help this fall. And that way, the idea is this, A, that if the Justice Department does come knocking with a search warrant, they're ready. One of the people I was talking to, her name is Brenda Cabrera. She's one of the trainers, and she spent 35 years conducting elections in Virginia.
23: One of the things that we talk about is potentially having some motions in your pocket ahead of time, motions to quash or things like that, that you can take some legal action about. But I wouldn't even start executing that until I talk to my local government attorney.
7: Now, Frank, how worried are people that something like that could actually happen?
2: I think legal and election officials see it as unlikely, in part because, of course, a judge would have to sign off on a warrant. But they also say they've got to prepare because something like this has already happened before. Back in January, FBI agents, as we and people around the country reported, they seized hundreds of thousands of ballots in Fulton County, Georgia, from the 2020 election. And some of the local officials in South Carolina, they were shocked that such a thing might be possible during this election. Janine Bostic, she's the director of the Jasper County Board of Elections. This is what she said.
24: To be honest, today was the first day I heard that this was a possibility.
2: So Bostic told me, you know, she would immediately reach out to the State Election Commission and its lawyers after this training.
24: We need to get together and figure out how we as directors are going to handle this, because I'm not going to have my poll worker just surrender. They need to call and say, hey, these people here say they're taking these ballots. What am I supposed to do?
7: Yeah, one of the worries is that if federal agents seize ballots, election officials will then lose control of those ballots, and that could call the election into question. So what did the local election officials in South Carolina have to say about that?
2: Well, as you can imagine, I mean, they said this is their nightmare scenario. Their fear is that nobody would trust the eventual results and that they'd have to run another election. One told me that they thought if this thing happened, they would expect a lot of election staff would actually immediately quit. And the seizure of ballots would further undermine, you know, confidence in the elections. This is John Balcom. He's head of elections in Spartanburg County.
25: Anything that occurs that causes voters to either think that their vote doesn't matter or that their vote may be thrown out is always the biggest concern.
7: Frank, what are other challenges that election officials are preparing for this fall?
2: A lot of them. Everything from managing bomb threats to what do you do if drones come buzzing the polls, disinformation from AI. And there's this group called the Committee for Safe and Secure Elections. They were training on this issue. They say demand for their services this year is off the charts.
7: That's NPR's Frank Langfitt. Frank, thanks.
2: Happy to do it, eh?
17: For the past several months, NASA has been moving engineers out of their labs at the Goddard Space Center in Maryland, the agency's premier spaceflight complex. NASA's aim was to reduce waste. But NPR investigative correspondent Kiara Eisner spoke with NASA employees who say the moves have hindered the agency's ability to make spacecraft.
4: Alexa Halford was a NASA scientist based at the Goddard Space Center for almost 7 years. That is, until she'd finally had enough and quit her job this past summer. NASA moved Halford and other scientists out of more than 80 facilities at Goddard. NPR interviewed seven current and former Goddard scientists, and all of them said there have been significant impacts to some of NASA's biggest space missions. Halford says employees were forced out of rooms that were often designed for their specific purposes, like building huge spacecraft or testing the smallest of radio frequency details.
5: That might mean you need different types of flooring, you need different support structures, power requirements, temperature, humidity requirements, and not all the labs were ready for us just to move into. And that delays that entire project.
4: Engineers in a lab that develops radio communication for spacecraft say they lost millions of dollars worth of equipment when NASA management cleared out their space when scientists were gone. They were home during November's government shutdown. What's more, NASA donated some of the lab's machines to a university without the employees' knowledge, according to internal emails NPR reviewed. Jack Corrali is chief of advocacy at the Planetary Society, a nonprofit that champions space science.
9: The fact that scientists are not being consulted about what their instruments are going to be used for is really outside of the norm.
10: 3, 2, 1, and liftoff. Go Falcon Heavy and go Roman Space Telescope.
4: When the Roman Space Telescope launched late last month, engineers in Goddard's radio lab were worried. This was a $4 billion project. It's one of NASA's biggest recent investments and seeks to answer critical questions about the universe, like how dark matter and energy work. But before that launch, engineers were asked to test an antenna for the telescope, an engineer told NPR. They couldn't because they didn't have the necessary equipment. Those scientists were unable to verify whether another satellite that launched in July could transmit data to Earth, also because they were missing key equipment that NASA carted off during their move. NASA declined NPR's request for an interview and didn't answer questions sent by email by deadline. Here's Corrali again.
9: That only adds a whole lot of risk to an already risky endeavor. And we don't want that to happen because these are, you know, potentially billions of dollars worth of taxpayer investment.
4: The turmoil of the moves continues to hurt NASA staffing. Goddard lost a third of its employees last year amid government workforce reductions. And more than half of engineers interviewed by NASA in a new survey say they intend to leave Goddard soon. That's according to an internal survey reviewed by NPR. Halford, the scientist who left NASA this summer, says it was a painful decision.
5: I really love that place. That place is so special. And I don't like watching the harm that's being done to it.
4: With so much less equipment, lab space, and engineers, NASA scientists say they fear Goddard won't be able to build the kind of ambitious spacecraft it's been known for anytime in the near future. Kiara Eisner, NPR News.
17: 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I'm Leila Faldin.
7: And I'm Amy Martinez.
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0: Programs on Northwest Public Broadcasting are brought to you in part by members of the Leadership Circle, including Krista and James Bolton in Manson, Lorna Doherty in Puyallup, and Judith and Edwin Chestnut in Milton Freewater.
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17: Good morning. President Trump's approval ratings are still low, but Republicans have some advantages going into the midterms. More money, partisan gerrymandering, and confusion over mail-in ballots. It's Morning Edition from NPR News. The Kennedy Center is on the brink of financial collapse, according to documents seen by the Washington Post. I'm Leila Faldin.
7: Enemy Martinez, the Trump-led board, says only President Trump can save the Kennedy Center from bankruptcy. Also, Iran-backed Houthis in Yemen increase attacks on Saudi oil facilities and maritime shipping. Now, a planned regional meeting between Iran and several Arab countries is postponed. It's Monday, September 14th. It ain't hard to tell. New York City rapper Nas is 53 years old today. News is next.
6: Live from NPR News in Washington, I'm Korva Coleman. President Trump is downplaying calls by leaders of the artificial intelligence industry for a slowdown in AI development. Instead, Trump is claiming that warnings about AI are exaggerated. Over the weekend, the head of Anthropic issued a long essay calling for the slowdown. He was joined in that call by other AI leaders. NPR's John Ruwitch says they're all responding to researchers' warnings about AI.
8: There's been this string of incidents that have spooked a lot of people, a lot of the top minds in AI. A big one was the so-called Hugging Face incident. That's when a bunch of OpenAI's AI programs, agents, were working together in secret behind the backs of people and eventually hacked into a startup called Hugging Face. That was not what they had been told to do. Other companies have also reported similar incidents of AI agents going off script. You know,

0: 33 cents to a record high of $6.23 a gallon. Hundreds of global business leaders are gathered in Toronto this week for a summit aimed at boosting investment in Canada. That country seeking new trading partners amid an ongoing trade battle with the United States. And Amazon says it's suspending its use of cargo planes from the 21 Air Company after last week's deadly crash in Miami. Scott Horsley, NPR News, Washington.
1: A federal judge in Washington, D.C. has blocked a U.S. Postal Service plan for President Trump's attempt to restrict mail-in voting for the midterm elections. As NPR's Hansi Lo Wang reports, the U.S. Supreme Court is still reviewing an earlier lower court ruling that blocks key parts of Trump's plan.
2: This latest ruling is by U.S. District Judge Carl Nichols, a nominee of President Trump. Nichols found the U.S. Postal Service has no authority to refuse to deliver mail-in ballots to voters in states where election officials do not turn over voter lists to the mailing agency and do not have certain barcodes on their ballot envelopes. We should note USPS is a financial supporter of NPR. The Supreme Court has been reviewing a similar order by a federal judge in Boston, and the High Court may issue its ruling at any time. If a majority of the justices allow the USPS plan to move ahead, many election officials are worried about major disruptions to mail-in voting that's underway in some states. Many disabled voters and those living in places without polling sites are also at risk of losing the ability to exercise their right to vote. Hansi Lo Wang, NPR News.
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3: This is Northwest Public Broadcasting News. I'm Connor Henriksen. Sound Transit wants to make sure more people pay their fare before riding the light rail. The agency is planning to install turnstile fare gates at 14 of its busiest stations. From news partner KNKX, Murrow News fellow Nate Sanford has more.
4: Riders are supposed to tap their cards and pay before getting on the trains. But Sound Transit estimates that about a third of all riders skip that step and ride for free. Fare ambassadors sometimes get on trains to ask for proof of payment, but it's pretty rare.
5: Not at least in like the last 5 years have I had fare enforcement talk to me and ask me, so it's just like, so this isn't being enforced.
4: Seattle resident Jonah Ohm was riding the light rail between Stadium Station and the International District. He thinks adding turnstiles is a good idea.
5: It seems like there's just a bunch of money going to waste basically that could be paying for light rail and public transit, so I'm pretty supportive of it.
4: At a recent meeting, Sound Transit Deputy Chief Planning Officer Meg Sideroth told the agency's board members that the light rail system has expanded in recent years to the point where fare gates make sense.
6: On having fare gates, we are lagging compared to peers with comparably sized systems.
4: Sideroth says the fare gates will pay for themselves within 2 to 3 years and are expected to increase revenue by between $32 to $82 million annually. Installation isn't planned until 2029 and early 2030. I'm Nate Sanford, reporting.
3: Regulators have rejected a Seattle cement plant's push to burn more tires. The Puget Sound Clean Air Agency says the burning tires would put too much heavy metal into the air above the Duwamish Valley. From news partner KUOW, John Ryan reports.
7: Ashgrove Cement, next to the West Seattle Bridge, has been using tires as fuel for decades. In December, it got permission to increase its tire burning, but regulators said the plant would have to test its exhaust to make sure the burning didn't cause more pollution. Community activists got the agency to add that testing requirement. Tests in June found an increase in emissions of the toxic metal cadmium. The agency said the plant would have to scale back its tire burning. Ashgrove says burning tires keeps them out of the landfill. In an emailed statement, the company says it will comply with the regulations. The plant still gets to use tires for 30% of the fuel used to heat its massive cement kiln. That's more than 1 million tires a year. I'm John Ryan reporting.
3: NWPB News.
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3: It's 7:07. 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The Kennedy Center might be closing, at least for a while. Hear a conversation about that in 10 minutes, closer to 15, actually, on Morning Edition. East of the Cascades, expect sunny skies, though many places have started off with clouds and rain. Highs in the mid-60s to lower 70s. In western Washington, partly to mostly cloudy with patchy drizzle. Highs in the 60s.

0: It's Morning Edition from NPR News. I'm Leila Fadel in Washington, D.C.
1: And I'm A. Martinez in Los Angeles, California. All right, it's officially midterm campaign season. President Trump pledged to visit dozens of Republican candidates nationwide ahead of the November elections to drum up voter enthusiasm.
0: But the war in Iran and sky-high gasoline prices contribute to a tough political environment for the incumbent party.
1: NPR's senior national political correspondent, Mara Liasson, has been watching the dynamics. Mara, so the president at the Republican convention in Dallas last week pledged to give every American $5,000 if Republicans win in November. What have you seen as a response?
2: The response has been surprisingly tepid, even among Republicans. Some Republicans worry that even if Congress would approve such a payout, because the president can't just send those checks himself, it would cost more than $1 trillion, and that would add to the historically high national debt, unless it was paid for by raising taxes or budget cuts. And then there's the question about credibility. Do voters think they would get those checks? Trump has made so many unfulfilled campaign promises. He promised to give Americans a $5,000 Doge dividend, a $2,000 tariff rebate. He promised no foreign wars, that inflation and high prices would come down as soon as he took office, and none of those things have happened. And Trump got asked yesterday if Congress would need to approve the checks. He was at a brief press conference in Ireland. Here's what he said.
3: I don't know if it's easy enough if the Republicans win, as they said.
1: Now, Vice President J.D. Vance also headlined the convention as a potential inheritor of Trump's MAGA support base. What stood out from his remarks?
2: Well, that's right. Vance is preparing for a 2028 presidential run of his own. Republicans are watching to see if he can develop the same deep emotional bond with the MAGA base that Trump has. Some people have called it a cult of personality. But he was also in Dallas to deliver the 2026 Republican message. He ticked through the Trump administration's accomplishments, closing the border, drop in violent crime, a rollback of taxes, but he was mostly focused in that message on the failings of Democrats.
4: The Democrats are the party of hatred. They're the party that despises America and the people who built it.
2: Vance and Republicans are counting on negative partisanship to motivate voters with that negative message. The idea is that mostly nowadays, voters go into the polling booth to vote to stop someone from winning, not necessarily because they're thrilled about who they're voting for. The other thing that struck me about Vance's speech was that he did not name the big elephant in the room, the war in Iran, which is very unpopular even with Republicans.
1: Now, what are you watching in the coming weeks when it comes to the dynamics for each party?
2: Well, I think there are two competing forces at work here. One is the kind of organic environmental forces. Democrats have a lot of enthusiasm. Their turnout has been higher. They're angry about the economy. Trump himself is unpopular. Quinnipiac's poll had him last week as low as 33%. His policies are unpopular. Tariffs, the war in Iran, data centers, AI safety, the use of flock cameras. Normally, when we see this, we would say there's a blue wave forming. But Republicans have a lot of structural advantages, including much, much more money, which they're beginning to spend now, partisan gerrymandering, which let them create more safe Republican seats, and this big confusion over mail-in ballots, which could end up decreasing the number of votes. And what I'm watching for is to see whether these structural factors and the fact that the Democratic Party brand is so bad help Republicans hang on in what is a very grim political environment for them.
1: All right, that's NPR's Mara Liasson. Mara, thanks a lot.
2: You're welcome.
0: For more on where Republican voters stand with less than 2 months before the midterms, we turn to Jim Hobert. He's a Republican pollster with Public Opinion Strategies. Good morning and welcome back to the program.
5: Good morning. Thank you.
0: Thanks for being here. So polling shows the president's approval ratings are low. Having the president on the campaign trail, does that help or hurt Republican candidates in the midterms, would you say?
5: I think most Republicans are going to welcome the president to their states and districts. We see this quite frequently in midterm elections. The primary goal or one of the big goals of the party that's in control is making sure their voters turn out. We know the other side is going to be motivated. In 2010 and 2014, Republicans were very fired up. So you saw Barack Obama on the campaign trail trying to get Democrats to show up to vote in the midterm. Same thing in 2018. And we're just seeing the same dynamic here in 2026 that Republican candidates are going to be tied to President Trump no matter what. Mm-hmm. And so the hope is that him being with them on the campaign trail, doing these rallies that he's become famous for, it could help with turnout, especially given that so much of this campaign is being fought in red-leaning areas, in states like Ohio, in states like Texas, in states like Iowa and Alaska.
0: Is there concern that the Republican voter is not fired up, does not want to turn out this year?
5: What we're seeing is that Republican interest is getting higher. What we call the enthusiasm gap in the spring was more in favor of Democrats, right? Democrats have been very enthused. They were showing up at higher levels in special elections. And what we've seen is that enthusiasm gap closing as we've gotten closer to Election Day. And the hope is that as Republicans are investing more resources into these campaigns, as they are showing what in a lot of ways are Democrats who are out of step with the mainstream, out of step with your average voter, that's going to increase enthusiasm among Republican voters even further. Again, we're already seeing some enthusiasm increase. The hope is you see it so it matches where Democratic enthusiasm is.
0: I want to ask about some specific moments from last week's convention. The president promising to give Americans $5,000 if Republicans win. Having people take an oath that included a promise to cheat like hell. Telling people they'll go to hell if they don't vote. Are these things going to help or hurt Republicans on the ballot this fall?
5: I think, you know, you've seen some lukewarm reaction to the $5,000 checks, mainly because I think a lot of people in Congress don't know if they can pass. And as Mara was saying earlier, this is something that the president has done a lot, right? He's made a lot of these types of promises. And then the president's rhetoric is the president's rhetoric. There's only one politician who talks like he does, and there's only one politician who can get away with talking like he does. But a lot of this is baked in, right? It's no surprise that the President Trump uses some crass language sometimes, so I don't think there's voters who that's going to make a difference for. He kind of is who he is at this point.
0: I mean, the big thing for voters right now is just how expensive everything is, how expensive life is, and that includes gas prices, and a lot of that is to blame over this foreign policy decision to go to war in Iran. I mean, how do Republican candidates appeal to voters as the incumbent party when the cost of living is so high right now?
5: I think you're going to see a good deal of focus on what they did with the One Big Beautiful Bill, right? The cut on taxes on tips, cut on taxes on overtime, and things like that. And I think, as someone was saying earlier in your program, I do think they're going to look to see if they can pass something in this last week that Congress is in to address energy prices. But I always say gas prices are the kind of the Dow Jones of American politics. When gas prices are up, it's that much more difficult for the incumbent party. So certainly as Republicans look to what could help them out as we get closer to fall, finding a way for gas prices to be lower is certainly something they're hoping for.
0: We heard Mara talk about one strategy, which is to point out the failings of the Democrats. I mean, Republicans have been framing this election as one about common sense views versus what they say are extremist views of Democrats, to vote against the Democrat. Will that be an effective strategy?
5: Republicans certainly hope so, and they certainly have the resources to do it given the financial advantage they have. They're going to deploy a lot of resources in states like Texas, states like Michigan, to show that those candidates, James Tallarico, Abdullah Al-Sayed, are out of touch with the mainstream, right? Are extreme type candidates who voters in those states hopefully just can't bring themselves to vote for. And that's certainly one of the big strategies over the next 50 days or so.
0: That was Republican pollster Jim Hobart with Public Opinion Strategies. Thank you for your time.
5: Yeah, thank you.
1: In Indonesia, the search is continuing for at least 129 people still missing after a ferry capsized in heavy seas on Sunday. The search is being hampered by bad weather. More than 100 people have been rescued, with at least 6 bodies recovered. Michael Sullivan reports.
6: Indonesia is a vast archipelago of some 17,000 islands where many people rely heavily on ferries for transportation, traveling by sea far cheaper and more simple than traveling by air. The nearly 400-foot-long Virgo Transport 8 is one of those ferries and left port Saturday from Surabaya in East Java, bound for Banjarmasin in South Kalimantan province on the island of Borneo. In the early hours of Sunday morning, the captain of the vessel reported 10-foot seas and shortly after issued a distress call saying the ship was listing. Then contact was lost, authorities say, and a rescue ship was sent to the vessel's last known position. By Sunday afternoon, rescue teams had been deployed on roughly a dozen vessels and two helicopters, one of which found the ship capsized roughly 90 miles from shore. Video on Indonesia's SCTV shows survivors in small red and blue lifeboats being hauled aboard a tugboat in choppy waters and high winds. Many of the survivors were taken to a crowded hall at Trisakti Port in Banjarmasin. This man, Ahmad Saudi, was interviewed by local news outlet Datik Kalimantan. He says he was asleep on the ship when people began running by, waking him. And when he stood up, he found the ferry already listing sharply. He says he clung to a window and held on as the ferry continued to roll, then leapt off into a lifeboat. He says he and more than a dozen others spent 3 hours in the boat until being rescued. While authorities originally said the ship had sunk, it still remains afloat, though partially submerged. And the head of the National Search and Rescue Agency said an attempt could be made to try to enter the vessel to find survivors who might be trapped inside. For NPR News, I'm Michael Sullivan in Chiang Rai.

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1: It's 7:19. You're listening to Northwest Public Broadcasting. Iranian officials say a meeting with Gulf states to discuss the Strait of Hormuz has been postponed, dealing a blow to efforts to reopen the strait. You'll hear about that in about 10 minutes on Morning Edition.

0: east of the Cascades, sunny skies today, though many places did start off with clouds and rain. Highs today mainly in the mid-60s to lower 70s. In western Washington, partly to mostly cloudy with patchy drizzle and not much cooler, highs just staying in the 60s.
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5: It's Morning Edition from NPR News. I'm Leila Fadel.
6: And I'm Martinez. New reporting from the Washington Post shows that the Kennedy Center is likely to close as soon as Tuesday, as it's almost financially broke. That's according to the documents obtained by Post reporters. A new report set to be presented to the Board of Trustees this week, most of whom were appointed by President Trump, recommends putting the president's name on the building's facade to encourage him to help raise funds. To explain what's going on, we reached out to Jonathan Edwards. He covers how the Trump administration is influencing cultural institutions for the Washington Post. Jonathan, what do the documents that the Washington Post obtained show about how the Kennedy Center's leadership sees the financial state of the Performing Arts Center?
7: Yeah, the board packet makes, you know, the connection between having President Trump's name on the Kennedy Center and the center's finances unusually explicit. It essentially says Trump has offered to raise the money necessary to keep the Kennedy Center from bankruptcy during this 2 years of renovations. But it also says without, quote unquote, appropriate recognition of Trump, he's unlikely to agree to oversee that renovation or lead the financial rescue.
6: So unless his name's on the building, he won't support it, or at least try to rally support for it. And just a note, the president's name was on the center. A court ruled against him, and then it had to come down. But essentially, it's like if his name's not on the building, he won't really do much about it.
7: Correct. And that was made explicit by Commerce Secretary Lutnick late last month before a court hearing. He said much the same.
6: Now, to think that it could be closing as soon as Tuesday, that I think is a big shock. So, I mean, how did the financial situation at the Kennedy Center become as bleak as it seemingly has been?
7: Well, we had the takeover of President Trump back last year in February. But, you know, there's a real dispute of that. The administration would argue that it goes, you know, happened sort of well before then, that it was financial mismanagement and deferred maintenance under the previous leadership. But the internal records that we obtained for a previous story showed that ticket sales and fundraising deteriorated dramatically after Trump took over the institution and fell even further after his name was originally added in December.
6: And now the Board of Trustees is also expected to vote this week on a resolution on renovations to the building. What can you tell us about that proposal?
7: Well, as you mentioned, you know, it could close as soon as Tuesday, you know, and it's got the two major decisions in front of it, the name and then the renovation. As far as the renovation goes, you know, a lot of these things you know, as the, you know, new regime mentions, you know, predate them. I mean, no one would disagree that renovations are necessary and have been for some time. It's just the degree to which they're needed and what the best possible solution is. You know, the Trump folks would say, hey, we need to close everything and we need to close it now. On the other side, you know, folks would say, hey, we can do this in a phased approach, keep the center open and keep programming going while we do it.
6: Jonathan Edwards is an arts and government reporter for The Washington Post. Jonathan, thanks.
7: Thank you.
5: Congress is back in town. It's the last week both chambers are expected to be in until after the midterm election in November. NPR congressional reporter Eric McDaniel is here in the studio to talk about it. Good morning, Eric.
8: Good morning. Good morning.
5: So what should we be paying attention to?
8: Well, I think this week is probably best understood as a week of campaigning more than a week of legislating. Congress already did the one thing that they absolutely had to do before the election, extend government funding. It now expires sometime in December. Now, legislators are going to move some messaging bills to try and show voters that they are, in fact, responsive to their concerns. But as far as landmark legislation, well, probably not happening.
5: Tell us about some of the things they're messaging on.
8: Well, we've got AI, which Congress knows basically universally that it should act on. They just can't agree how, even among Republicans. Democrats are calling for decisive action, as Minority Leader Hakeem Jeffries put it in the House. Here's Republican Speaker of the House Mike Johnson knocking down the idea of an AI development moratorium on CNN's State of the Union.
9: We need to handle this new technology like we have others in the past and make sure we're doing everything we can responsibly to also not smother American innovation. We have to do both things simultaneously.
8: We could see a vote designed to blunt the impact of energy price hikes associated with AI data centers, which is important in everywhere, really, but also for vulnerable Republicans. There could be bills about college sport pay regulation, NIL, as well as cryptocurrency. Again, nothing expected to become law in this last week. The House is here until after Election Day, though I will say we could see action on Russia sanctions.
5: Right. The Senate passed that on a bipartisan basis, but the path through the House seems bumpier, right?
8: That's right. Democrats are concerned that it gives the president new tariff authorities, obviously the subject of much consternation this term. And Republicans are also somewhat soft on the bill, generally about supporting Ukraine's war effort as a priority for the U.S. Even if this does pass, an analyst I talked to says it would only really be effective if the U.S. is committed to enforcement, which he said the government has a spotty record on.
5: Coming out of last week's Republican midterm convention, where do things stand in the campaign?
8: I mean, I'll say a few things you've probably heard elsewhere on our air. The president's party usually loses ground in the midterms, especially when the president is unpopular, and Trump is very unpopular. It's also true that the details right now are not great for Republicans. Candidates are having trouble pointing to things like Trump's tax cuts because people are frustrated with the high cost of living overall. Obviously, gas prices may be just one part of a whole household budget, but it happens to be the one that's plastered on giant signs every few blocks. It's easy to notice when it spikes. Election forecasts and polling have Democrats at a near lock to take the House and slight favorites to take the Senate. They aren't letting people forget that on the campaign trail. They're all over the airs talking about things like action on AI data centers and, you know, just the general unpopularity of the president. And Republicans are running out of time to change how they're seen. People have already begun voting.
5: All right. That's NPR congressional reporter Eric McDaniel. Thank you, Eric.
8: Thank you so much.
5: Tomorrow on Morning Edition, we take a look at the results from the Primetime Emmy Awards. The Pitt has the most nominations, 25, and the final season of Hacks is just behind with 24. Who got the base wins and who was snubbed at Hollywood's biggest night in television? Tune in via your local radio station, online, or the NPR app.

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1: Coastal Louisiana will soon be the home of what SpaceX says will be a $100 billion launch base. State lawmakers waived a lot of regulations to make it happen, but residents say they have been kept in the dark.
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4: Programs on Northwest Public Broadcasting are brought to you in part by members of the Leadership Circle, including Yuko May in Richland, Linda and David Olson in Yakima, and Claudia Peavy in Pullman.
5: Live from NPR News in Washington, I'm Dave Mattingly. Tech stocks are lower on Wall Street after several CEOs, including those at Anthropic and OpenAI, called for a global slowdown in the development of artificial intelligence. They cite the need for more AI safeguards against the potential harms to humans. House Speaker Mike Johnson says leaders of the tech industry should meet with Congress. Most economists expect the Federal Reserve to announce a quarter-point rate hike at this week's policy meeting. It would be the first rate increase in 3 years. Health officials in Pennsylvania are reporting the death of a woman due to complications from measles. NPR's Christian Wright reports.
6: Pennsylvania's Jefferson County coroner says the woman was 40 years old and a resident. He also confirms to NPR she was never vaccinated for the measles. Pennsylvania officials have now announced 3 deaths related to measles. The Lancaster County coroner said the first two were infants. Health Secretary Robert F. Kennedy Jr. initially said maybe the 2 deaths were fabricated. And now the Centers for Disease Control and Prevention says it needs to review the deaths and hasn't added them to its official count tracking fatal cases. No other states have announced measles deaths this year. Pennsylvania's health department reported a significant spike in the measles last week and a total of 676 cases across most counties. Kristen Wright, NPR News.
5: This is NPR News from Washington. President Trump says he's spoken to Ukraine's President Volodymyr Zelensky about Ukrainian drone and missile strikes on Russian diesel facilities. He says those strikes are making diesel more expensive. Russia halted diesel exports back in July. In the U.S., the price of diesel is at an all-time high. AAA says diesel is averaging $6.23 a gallon. Sweden's center-left opposition is holding on to a narrow lead over the right-wing government in the country's general election. As Esme Nicholson reports, it may be several days before the results are final.
7: With more than 90% of votes counted, the left-leaning opposition has a 3-seat advantage with a majority that would allow the Social Democrat leader Magdalena Andersson to form a government. But with the Social Democrats faring worse than expected, it's too close to call. Incumbent Prime Minister Ulf Kristersson's pledge to bring the far-right Sweden Democrats into a coalition with his conservative moderate party is thought to have put off some voters, with both parties seeing losses. Founded by neo-Nazis, the Sweden Democrats are calling to revoke permanent residency permits, stop immigration, and make Sweden Sweden again. For NPR News, I'm Esme Nicholson in Berlin.
5: The best in television will be honored tonight in Los Angeles at the 78th Emmy Awards. The honors are being handed out at the Peacock Theater. On Wall Street, the NASDAQ is off more than 1%. I'm Dave Mattingly in Washington.
3: This is Northwest Public Broadcasting News. I'm Connor Henriksen. President Donald Trump is calling for an end to federal protections for gray wolves, including those in Washington and Oregon. From news partner OPB, April Ehrlich reports.
8: Trump's order is among initiatives to placate cattle ranchers harmed by recent executive decisions, like importing ground beef from other countries. But if gray wolves are removed from the endangered species list, they would still be protected in Oregon and Washington. It's illegal to recreationally hunt wolves in either state. Bethany Cotton is conservation director for Cascadia Wildlands in Eugene.
9: Any idea that someone could just go out and shoot a wolf, that's not true. That is not the case under current management in Oregon.
8: This is Trump's second attempt at delisting gray wolves. His administration delisted them during his first term, but courts vacated that decision. Now he's encouraging states to drop their own wolf protections as well. I'm April Ehrlich reporting.
3: NWPB News.
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10: It's Morning Edition from NPR News. I'm Leila Fadel in Washington, D.C.
11: And I'm A. Martinez in Los Angeles, California. Talks to reopen the Strait of Hormuz took another blow as a meeting between Gulf Arab states and Iran scheduled in Oman for today was postponed.
10: And in a ground offensive, the Iran-backed Houthis in Yemen captured a strategic port in the Bab el-Mandeb Strait in the Red Sea, which Saudi Arabia used as an alternate route to export its oil.
11: NPR's international correspondent, Hadil Al-Shalchi, has been following the developments from Istanbul. Iran said it was going to meet with Gulf states today. The meeting got postponed. Does anyone know why?
12: Well, the Iranian foreign ministry said the meeting was not going to happen at Saudi Arabia's request. But then we didn't hear yet from Saudi Arabia. Yesterday, Bahrain said that it wouldn't attend. And of course, we don't know exactly who else was supposed to be there. Iran said they were meant to discuss the Strait of Hormuz at the meeting. Oman and Iran have been in talks for weeks to try to come to an agreement to reopen the strait, but nothing has materialized yet. And of course, as we've been reporting, Iran has been responding to U.S. strikes by attacking U.S. military bases in Gulf countries. So the Gulf really sees itself as collateral damage and an economic victim in this conflict. But for years, the Gulf relied for its security on the U.S. And now President Trump's administration has signaled that it doesn't have a plan to end the war. I spoke to Iran expert at the Middle East Institute, Alex Vatanka, who told me that this meeting was meant to be a way that the Gulf takes matters back into its own hands to try to get themselves off Iran's target list and to get the strait reopened. But the fact that this meeting did get postponed shows how hard diplomacy has been in preventing the spread of this conflict.
11: Yeah, and the conflict is spreading as Yemen seems to have now become the latest front line of the war with Iran. What's happening there?
12: Right. So the Iranian-backed Yemeni Houthi rebels have escalated their attacks on maritime shipping in the Bab el-Mandeb Strait, aimed specifically at Saudi vessels. This strait is a waterway, which is in the Red Sea, and an alternate route that Saudi Arabia uses to ship its oil. So the Houthis' capture of a port in the Bab el-Mandeb Strait on Friday and more strategic islands today is the group's latest move to control that choke point. The Houthis have also been attacking Saudi oil facilities over the past month to keep pressure on global markets. So the rebel group has been at war with Saudi Arabia since 2015. And Vatanka told me that they now see Iran's ability to so far withstand U.S. pressure as a chance for them to further their own goals. And Iran, which has supplied the Houthis with military training and equipment, is starting to see a return on their investment, giving them new leverage. And that includes trying to push the price of fuel up, which happened today again.
11: Now, there's been more fighting over the weekend. What do we know about that?
12: So according to Iran's state-run media, one person was killed when an Iranian commercial vessel was struck in the Strait of Hormuz. The U.S. military, which has been striking Iranian ships in the past, did not comment on that incident. And then the Houthis fired more drones and missiles towards Saudi Arabia over the weekend. This came after Iranian proxies in Iraq also targeted Saudi Arabia, forcing it to close its east-west pipeline on Friday, which again will likely impact the oil market.
11: Right, that's NPR's international correspondent, Hadil Al-Shalchi, in Istanbul. Hadil, thank you very much.
12: You're welcome.
10: Let's dig in deeper on the state of the global economy with Diane Swonk. She's the chief economist for the large accounting firm KPMG US. Diane, thanks for coming back on the program. Good morning.
13: It's great to be here.
10: So the increase in energy prices around the world, is that all to blame on the Iran war?
13: It is very linked to the Iran war. That is just such a huge choke point. And now we have several choke points in the Middle East as the war, the situation expands. And that is really where we're seeing the problems. We also saw, because of the conflict, that many of the buffers that we use to slow down the increase in prices, the strategic oil reserves being drained globally, have now been drained. And that means that even as the oil begins to flow again, there'll be sort of fits and starts to them replenishing those inventories as well.
10: Now, there's no sign that the oil will begin to flow again very easily. The Strait of Hormuz is still a point of conflict. You have the Houthis threatening to restrict the Bab el-Mandeb Strait. I mean, how bad could things get for the global economy?
13: This is really costly. We're now at over $700 million a day just in the U.S., and we're not feeling the pain as much as the rest of the world. So that is extraordinary. It's already cost the U.S. in terms of a tax, $130 billion. And much of what we heard in recent global finance minister meetings was about how much both tariffs and the conflict in the Middle East were suppressing global growth.
10: How is all of this showing up in people's everyday lives here in the U.S.?
13: Well, it really is showing up in, you know, the trade-offs people are making at the stores. You're seeing retail after retailer report about not only a reduction in sort of foot traffic from low and middle income households, but also a pullback in spending. Spending at grocery stores has been hit the hardest, and they've been trying to. We've seen big box discounters try to use their tariff refunds along with grocery chains to offer targeted discounts. But, you know, what consumers are really looking for is a decline in prices. And this is just eating into their discretionary budgets, even as affluent households, you know, sort of go on, continue to spend with abandon.
10: Now, Gas Buddy petroleum analyst Patrick DeHaan said in a post on X yesterday that Americans have collectively spent over $100 billion more on gasoline and diesel since March 1st compared to the same period a year ago. I found that number quite shocking. Can you put that into perspective for us?
13: You know, that is what's important is that's almost as big as the tariff revenues after we lost some of the other IEPA revenues. And so it is another tax on top of the tariff tax that people are paying. And inflation is its own regressive tax, and it's suppressing growth. We're running around 2% growth in the overall economy for 2026, about the same as 2025. But that's a big step down from 2.5% that we saw prior to that. And it, you know, starting to shave not just tenths, but now several tenths off of growth. And that's what we're really seeing is also a hesitancy to hire. And even though the unemployment rate is very low, people are, because these costs are so high, they're not getting raises. They're seeing it in benefit costs, and benefit costs are driving service sector inflation, but that's now actually cutting into their wage gains as well.
10: Let's say the Iran war is resolved tomorrow, hypothetically. How well positioned is the U.S. economy to recover?
13: The U.S. economy is still moving forward, and that's the important thing. So it's the best of those economies to move forward. But even if it were to end tomorrow, the higher oil prices would not disappear overnight because of the damage we've already seen to refining capacity.
10: Diane Swonk is the chief economist at KPMG US. Thank you for your time and for your insights.
13: Thank you.

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1: It's 7:43. You're listening to Northwest Public Broadcasting. Canadians say they're glad their government isn't backing down in the trade war with the U.S. You'll hear from Canadians about the tariffs. That's in just a few minutes on Morning Edition. East of the Cascades, expect sunny skies, though many places did get some clouds and rain this morning. Highs in the mid-60s to lower 70s. In western Washington, partly to mostly cloudy with some patchy drizzle, highs in the 60s.
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5: Good morning, May Martinez. A guy in Oklahoma City was mowing his lawn when he got so sick that firefighters had to come treat him until an ambulance took him to the hospital. 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It's Morning Edition.
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7: It's a Morning Edition from NPR News. I'm Leila Fadel.
5: And I'm May Martinez. President Trump's newest tariffs against Canada take effect tomorrow. Bans on goods such as Canadian dairy and alcohol kick in at the end of the month. Now, this comes after Canada retaliated last week for Trump's August tariffs. As Dan Karpinchuk reports from Toronto, most Canadians stand with their prime minister.
8: Prime Minister Mark Carney maintains that Canada is ready to talk to the U.S. in a professional way and negotiate reasonably.
9: We think there is a mutually beneficial deal possible that respects our sovereignty and is in the interests of both countries.
8: Trump, however, has put a different spin on that, saying at last week's Republican gathering in Texas that Canada is, quote, dying to make a deal. The full impact of the recent U.S. tariffs hasn't hit yet, but some Canadian companies have been feeling the tariff pain for a year and a half, ever since Trump launched his first tariff attack on Canada. This is especially so in sectors such as steel and aluminum, autos and lumber.
10: Our sales to the U.S. have dwindled.
8: David Vella is one of the founders and CEO of Crown Cookware of Toronto, a family-owned business. The company's products use aluminum. He says the last 18 months have been difficult enough.
10: Like 40% of our business to the U.S. in commercial sales is gone, mostly through Amazon or our website that we sell to the U.S. And we have customers calling us from the U.S. that want to buy our product, but it's just cost prohibitive in many cases.
8: Vella says one of his Canadian competitors, with 90% of its business coming from south of the border, is relocating to Buffalo, New York. Canada's auto sector, too, is bracing for another hit. 50% tariffs from Trump threatened for January of next year. Lana Payne is the president of Canada's largest private sector union, Unifor, which includes auto workers.
0: If we allow Donald Trump to deindustrialize Canada, we will wake up 2 years from now and all of that volume, all of that production, all of that capacity will be gone. So we need an industrial plan that keeps this together for the next 2 years. Because honestly, I don't see us getting a trade deal anytime soon.
8: Payne's comments reflect the mood of a majority of Canadians, that it was right to walk away from the recent trade talks in Washington, even if it means some economic pain.
11: I'm proud that the Prime Minister didn't accept that deal because it would have been a disaster.
8: Ontario Premier Doug Ford has defended Canada's auto sector, which is based mainly in his province. He's made the argument that tariffs don't work. He's also on board with Prime Minister Carney's approach to the trade war.
11: So we're going to stand up and we're going to fight like we've never fought before. I'm going to work closely with the Prime Minister, and I think all the premiers have taken that approach.
8: Prime Minister Carney says his government has a $7.5 billion strategy to protect Canadians and businesses as the trade war ramps up. As for getting the two sides back to the bargaining table, there appears to be little movement. Moshe Lander is an economist at Concordia University.
12: I don't think that the Americans particularly care if there is a deal or not. And that's the problem, is you're trying to nail jello to the wall. So it really is going to be important to see what happens in those November elections.
8: Many Canadians will be watching the November elections, hoping the Democrats regain some power and open the door to more cooperative trade talks. Meanwhile, speaking to reporters over the weekend in Ireland, Trump said he expects a trade deal with Canada soon. Ottawa's point person on the negotiations, Trade Minister Dominic LeBlanc, responded by saying he has nothing new to share. For NPR News, I'm Dan Karpinchuk in Toronto.
13: This is Morning Edition from NPR News. I'm E. Martinez.
7: And I'm Leila Fadel.

0: It's 7:50. You're listening to Northwest Public Broadcasting. A number of American AI companies now acknowledge the technology is advancing too fast for it to remain safe. Some tech analysts say the industry needs government assistance to slow things down. You'll hear more about that in 15 minutes on Morning Edition. 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
1: Thus far, Defense Secretary Pete Hegseth has fired or blocked promotions of an astonishing 10% of the military's top-ranked officers. We'll talk with former Air Force Secretary Frank Kendall.
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1: That's on the next On Point.
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4: From Marketplace, I'm Nancy Marshall-Genzer in for Kimberly Adams. The push for guardrails for artificial intelligence has taken on new urgency. Just this morning, Microsoft released a draft code of conduct designed to impose limits on future AI models. Over the weekend, the leaders of several AI companies called for a slowdown on AI research in the name of safety. Marketplace's future effects correspondent, David Brancaccio, joins us now with more on all of this. Hey, David.
5: Hey, Nancy.
4: So Dario Amodei, CEO of one of the biggest AI players, Anthropic, issued an open letter on Saturday arguing that now is the time to, quote, slow the pace of AI research, given examples over the summer where AI got loose.
5: Yeah, and Amodei proposes broadly three things, Nancy, that governments should come up with common AI safety standards. Also, we should work with authoritarian governments around the world to bring them into this effort. And number three, the most practical of Amodei's suggestions, that third-party safety experts should be positioned at AI companies to monitor for dangerous practices. Sam Altman at rival OpenAI called that a, quote, great idea. Elon Musk, who's also big into AI, posted, quote, Dario's right.
4: Okay, but I'm finding it hard to believe all AI companies are speaking with one voice on this, David.
5: Yeah, they're not. Some smaller AI companies think this is a way for the biggies to preserve their leads. And among practical concerns, Satya Nadella, the Microsoft CEO, warned that its customers, which are companies big and small, right, need to be assured that these proposed third-party safety officials do not compromise private data and trade secrets.
4: So what's Congress doing amidst all this? Is the government going to step in?
5: Well, the top Democrat in the House, Hakeem Jeffries, yesterday called for decisive action on AI, but he wouldn't give a timetable. And some Democrats have called on the Republican leadership in the House to cancel Thursday's recess so that lawmakers can stay to work on these safeguards. It's probably not happening in this campaign season. House Speaker Mike Johnson says he doesn't want to rush legislation, that anything done, he says, has to be done carefully. And the Trump administration worries that limits on U.S. AI research might give an advantage to China's AI efforts.
4: So, it sounds like this is not breaking down along the usual partisan lines.
5: Yeah, we're hearing from both sides worried about AI, especially after an Anthropic researcher quit last week warning AI could kill us all in 10 years. I was particularly interested in an interview that outgoing Congressman Chip Roy of Texas gave Politico. Now, he's a staunch conservative who is skeptical of government messing with industry, but he's wondering aloud if there may be a government responsibility here, like it's nuclear non-proliferation or something. Now, we'll see if the concern in Washington about this new technology turns into rulemaking or legislation.
4: Marketplace's David Brancaccio, senior correspondent for Future Effects, covering decisions made now that affect our futures. David, thank you.
5: You got it.
4: Let's do the numbers. The Dow is down 272 points. That's about a half percent. The S&P 500 is off about 0.8%. The NASDAQ is down about 1%. The 10-year Treasury yield is down slightly at about 5%.
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4: States and cities put a lot of effort into attracting young, educated people who can bolster their economies. Skilled workers earn high incomes, which means more tax revenue. Marketplace's Kaylee Wells went to an event in Cleveland that was equally aimed at convincing college grads who went to school there not to leave.
6: If you want to pitch Cleveland to a bunch of younger people, you're gonna do it at the Rock and Roll Hall of Fame. In between displays of fabulous outfits and instruments that belong to Michael Jackson and Lionel Richie, hundreds of recruiters in polos and button-downs peddle entry-level jobs at Progressive Insurance and Sherwin-Williams and Smucker's.
7: In places like Cleveland, jobs are plentiful. And for our employers, the single greatest challenge for growth right now is talent.
6: Beju Shah is CEO of Greater Cleveland Partnership, which is the regional chamber of commerce that puts this whole thing on. He says 5 years ago, most of Greater Cleveland's 190,000 college students left the area after they graduated. Now, just over half stay.
7: Now, that might not sound like a huge jump, but that's a couple thousand extra students each year that become graduates and become residents of our region.
6: This is College Fest's third year. More than 800 students registered to listen to more than 80 employers pitching them on why they should work in Northeast Ohio.
8: Engaging with the talent early is a huge part of our strategy.
6: Hannah Walsh is a recruiter at Park Place, an IT firm. She's not just pitching them on her company, she's got to pitch them on Cleveland.
8: Cleveland is a great place to be. I think it's a very affordable city. I think we have a lot to offer when it comes to good people, the Rock Hall, good music, arts, culture, things like that.
6: And a lot of the students are open to the idea. Cleveland State freshman Catherine Long says she's already getting the message that the local powers that be want her to stay. She's on a scholarship called Choose Ohio First.
9: It's encouraged to stay in Cleveland. You know, I've seen a lot of pushes like that recently.
6: She showed up tonight on a whim with her classmate, Kaylee McDermott. She says neither of them are worried about finding jobs in the area.
10: I'm a medical engineer, so maybe I'll be at the Cleveland Clinic or like something of that sort.
6: The two of them are clear-eyed about their city. They wish there weren't so many empty storefronts downtown, and they want more people walking the streets. But they like the concerts and the sports teams, and Long says there's this feeling of loyalty.
9: It's not worth it to just go like, oh, this entire state is trash. Let's chuck the whole thing. It's like, I think it's important to be here for what's here.
6: Plus, yeah, homes are cheap and jobs abound. But also, they both have family here. In Cleveland, I'm Kaylee Wells for Marketplace.
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0: It's a minute before 8 o'clock. 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Hear about a proposed AI slowdown. That's in 10 minutes.
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13: Say it's time to slow down. Texas Congressman Greg Kassar is also sounding the alarm about artificial superintelligence and joins us this hour. It's Morning Edition from NPR News. Forecasters say you can expect to pay a lot more to heat your homes this winter. I'm Amy Martinez.
14: And I'm Leila Fadel. Even with milder temperatures, you'll pay more to stay warm because of higher fuel prices. In a new book called Profiles in Cowardice, a journalist critiques stakeholders for caving to White House pressure. Also, as the U.S.-Iran war drags on, American bases in the Persian Gulf face an uncertain future. It's Monday, September 14th. Happy birthday to Pope Leo. He turns 71 years old today. The news is next.
15: Live from NPR News in Washington, I'm Corva Coleman. Iran says a planned meeting it was going to attend with other Gulf nations won't happen, saying this was dropped at the request of Saudi Arabia. They were supposed to talk about the Strait of Hormuz. But this comes as Houthi rebels in Yemen gained ground at the expense of Saudi Arabia. The Houthis are allied with Iran. NPR's Hadil Al-Shalchi explains the Houthis have claimed more control over a different waterway, the Bab al-Mandab Strait at the bottom of the Red Sea.
16: This strait is a waterway which is in the Red Sea and an alternate route that Saudi Arabia uses to ship its oil. So the Houthis' capture of a port in the Bab al-Mandab Strait on Friday and more strategic islands today is the group's latest move to control that choke point. The Houthis have also been attacking Saudi oil facilities over the past month to keep pressure on global markets.
15: NPR's Hadil Al-Shalchi reporting. President Trump is again talking about artificial intelligence after several AI industry leaders called for a slowdown in AI research. Writing online today, Trump claimed his administration has already stopped AI people from doing bad or potentially bad things. He insinuated that included the head of Anthropic, Daria Amade. Over the weekend, Amade published a long essay calling for the AI slowdown. Trump opposes a slowdown, saying it will only help China. House Speaker

0: Amazon says it has suspended flights with cargo carrier 21 Air after the deadly plane crash in Miami last week. NPR's Joel Rose reports Amazon made that announcement Sunday, 1 week after the crash.
1: Amazon says it has decided to pause operations with 21 Air after reviewing the circumstances surrounding the incident. One pilot warned the other that the plane was going too fast, according to a summary of the cockpit voice recordings, while automated warnings sounded during the descent. But the pilots went ahead with the landing anyway. The plane barreled past the end of the runway and smashed into two vehicles on the ground, killing five people. Former employees at 21 Air say the company discouraged them from reporting their safety concerns, but the company says it is confident in its safety policies and training. Joel Rose, NPR News, Washington.
0: Amazon is a financial supporter of NPR and pays to distribute some of our content. It's NPR. The Centers for Disease Control and Prevention says more people in the U.S. were exposed to rabies this summer as compared to last year at this time. NPR's Amy Held reports.
2: The CDC says rabies-related inquiries were up 17% this summer compared to last. Applications of rabies vaccines went up a third and antibodies three-quarters. The virus is almost 100% fatal unless prompt medical care or post-exposure prophylaxis is given. Most Americans live in communities where wildlife carry the disease, and around 100,000 people are treated every year. This summer stands out, the CDC says, in part because of several high-profile outbreaks and mass exposure events, including a North Carolina mobile petting zoo with rabid baby goats after an infected skunk likely got in their pen. Rabies is still considered rare in people. Only a few cases are reported every year, mostly from bat bites. Scientists are looking at links to climate change and increased spillover. Amy Held, NPR News.
0: We're halfway through the Atlantic hurricane season. There haven't been any hurricanes this year in the Atlantic. Meteorologists say that's the result of a different weather system called El Niño. That system creates weather conditions that prevent hurricanes from developing in the region. This year's Emmy Awards will be presented tonight in Los Angeles for the best in television. Fans are waiting to see how popular series such as The Pitt and Widow's Bay could be honored. The Emmy Awards will air live tonight on NBC. I'm Corva Coleman, NPR News in Washington.
3: This is Northwest Public Broadcasting News. I'm Connor Henriksen. Sound Transit wants to make sure more people pay their fare before riding the light rail. The agency is planning to install turnstile fare gates at 14 of its busiest stations. From news partner KNKX, Murrow News fellow Nate Sanford has more.
4: Riders are supposed to tap their cards and pay before getting on the trains. But Sound Transit estimates that about a third of all riders skip that step and ride for free. Fare ambassadors sometimes get on trains to ask for proof of payment.
5: Not at least in like the last 5 years have I had fare enforcement talk to me and ask me. So it's just like, so this isn't being enforced.
4: Seattle resident Jonah Ohm was riding the light rail between Stadium Station and the International District. He thinks adding turnstiles is a good idea.
5: It seems like there's just a bunch of money going to waste basically that could be paying for light rail and public transit. So I'm pretty supportive of it.
4: At a recent meeting, Sound Transit Deputy Chief Planning Officer Meg Sideroth told the agency's board members that the light rail system has expanded in recent years to the point where fare gates make sense.
6: On having fare gates, we are lagging compared to peers with comparably sized systems.
4: Sideroth says the fare gates will pay for themselves within 2 to 3 years and are expected to increase revenue by between $32 to $82 million annually. Installation isn't planned until 2029 and early 2030. I'm Nate Sanford, reporting.
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8: It's Morning Edition from NPR News. I'm Leila Fadel in Washington, D.C.
9: And Amy Martinez in Los Angeles, California. Artificial intelligence companies have been sprinting to refine their AI models.
8: But over the weekend, top AI leaders called for tapping the brakes for the sake of safety. In a few moments, we'll speak with Representative Greg Kassar, one of the lawmakers pushing to regulate artificial intelligence. We begin with the latest developments.
9: NPR's John Ruich has been following the story. John, tapping the brakes is not the same as slamming the brakes. So what happened over the weekend?
10: So it started when Dario Amodei, the CEO of Anthropic,

0: Anthropic, which makes Claude AI, posted a long essay online that said it's time for an intentional global slowdown of AI development. He said basically the pace at which AI is advancing is becoming too fast for people to keep up with it and keep it safe. So it needs to slow down. And he said companies like his need to have independent auditors embedded within them to check their safety measures. After that post went up online, there was this rapid and extraordinary display of unity from other industry leaders. So Sam Altman, the CEO of OpenAI, Elon Musk, who among other things runs XAI, and Demis Hassabis, who runs Google's AI efforts, they all agreed online.
1: Yeah, I wonder if everyone was just waiting for one person to step up and say it first. So what do you think sparked this?
0: Well, there's been this string of incidents, which I'm sure you've heard about in recent weeks, that have spooked a lot of people, a lot of the top minds in AI. A big one was the so-called Hugging Face incident. That's when a bunch of OpenAI's AI programs, agents, were working together in secret behind the backs of people and eventually hacked into a startup called Hugging Face. That was not what they had been told to do. Other companies have also reported similar incidents of AI agents going off script. And Dario Amodei wrote in that essay on Saturday that he worries that in 6 to 12 months, a swarm of AI agents like that could take over the entire internet. You know, the ultimate fear here is that humans lose control of AI.
1: So can a coordinated slowdown of AI really happen? Or what I really want to ask, John, will AI let it happen?
0: Yeah, you know, there's been discussion about that for a while. What we seem to have now, though, is these open, clear statements among company leaders that something needs to happen. Anthropic said it's going to unilaterally put in third-party safety auditors. Sam Altman agreed that was a good idea, so presumably OpenAI will follow suit. Colin Shea Bleymeyer is a research fellow at Georgetown's Center for Security and Emerging Technology. He says there also needs to be government support.
2: They can only be so effective on their own. And there's only, frankly, so much that we, the public, want to trust them to do the right thing on their own.
0: So there is a renewed push by some members of Congress to act to curb AI risk. President Trump was asked about this slowdown prospect yesterday in Ireland. He did not seem to be in favor of it. He said the U.S. is leading China on AI, and he wants to keep it that way.
1: All right, so speaking of China, are they likely to get on board?
0: That is a big and complicated question. Many in China do have some of the same concerns that were voiced by these AI leaders, but Beijing also sees themselves as underdogs in the AI industry. Kyle Chan is at the Brookings Institution. He says companies in China will take their cues on this one from the government, which he says does actually ultimately have an interest in AI safety.
3: Their worst nightmare would be if a Chinese AI model were used to attack a Chinese critical system.
0: At a foreign ministry briefing in Beijing on Monday, a spokesperson said all parties should promote open and inclusive AI development. Fear-mongering and confrontation will disrupt the global AI governance process. Xi Jinping, the leader of China, by the way, will be in Washington to meet President Trump in about 10 days, and AI is likely to be a topic of discussion for those two leaders.
1: All right, that's NPR's John Ruich. John, thanks.
0: You're welcome.
4: Let's turn now to efforts in Congress to rein in artificial intelligence. One of the leading voices in that effort is Congressman Greg Kassar. He's a progressive Democrat from Texas. Good morning, Congressman, and welcome back to the program.
5: Good morning.
4: So you're introducing legislation with your Senate colleague, Bernie Sanders, that would ban, quote, super intelligent AI. What is super intelligent AI, and why do you feel that it's such a danger?
5: You can think of super intelligent AI as like an AI super weapon, artificial intelligence that becomes smarter than humans, impossible for us to control, able to defy commands to be turned off, and that could have the capability of developing nuclear weapons or other weapons of mass destruction. And so Senator Sanders and my bill isn't bold. It's just actually common sense. No company should be able to build this kind of artificial intelligence that humans could not control or contain.
4: Is there support for your bill?
5: Data for Progress, a progressive think tank, recently polled the country and actually found that about 70% of Americans support an immediate ban on artificial superintelligence, with only about 25% opposed. Americans every single day are hearing more and more about the dangers of completely unregulated AI.
4: But is there support for your bill among your colleagues? I mean, to get this passed.
5: I have found incredible support just talking about it. The bill text will actually be released in the coming days. And so this is one of the few bills I've experienced in Congress where we haven't even released the bill yet and are already getting significant amounts of support because this is just a baseline national security issue.
4: Now, President Trump is dismissing the dangers of AI and warning that if there is a slowdown, then the U.S. loses the AI race to China. Is he wrong? Will being cautious lose the U.S. their competitive edge?
5: Donald Trump is wrong here. We must pursue international agreements, including with China, to prevent extremely dangerous AI from being developed anywhere in the world. We can do that. We've done that during the Cold War when we signed nuclear non-proliferation agreements with the Soviet Union. The U.S. and China are in this race, but it's the kind of race where the second you step over the finish line, you fall down a steep, deadly cliff. No one can win the AI arms race. Our goal has to be to end the AI arms race to protect people here and around the world.
4: Now, some of the scenarios experts are warning about is that humans will lose control of the technology, and that could hypothetically lead to mass extinction. So this is a global threat. Now, let's say your bill passes. That doesn't regulate anything globally. It just says pursue agreements. I mean, how do you work in conjunction with other world powers, namely China, to make sure this is a global effort?
5: We need to put up AI safety guardrails now in the United States to protect Americans while we pursue international agreements. By putting in protections here in the United States, we can show we're serious about getting a deal. And because Chinese models currently train on American AI models, passing strong U.S. rules now, along with export controls, slow down dangerous AI development around the world. And so we should make our country lead, of course, in technology, but also be the leader in the world on AI diplomacy. This should be a top priority for the United Nations meeting next week. America should be laying the groundwork for international agreements to block super dangerous AI.
4: Now, if the president is not in agreement with you, do you want Congress to intervene on its own?
5: Congress absolutely should intervene, and Mike Johnson should be making this a top priority. But unfortunately, our speaker, Republican Speaker Mike Johnson, said that it's big tech companies that should be in charge of AI safety. That's like saying the bank robbers should be in charge of law enforcement. Elected officials in Congress should be cracking down on AI companies that are breaking laws and admitting their huge safety threats. But instead, we see our Republican leadership, from Mike Johnson to Donald Trump, courting these AI billionaires for gigantic campaign contributions from their super PACs.
4: I mean, were you surprised, though, that over the weekend, a number of leaders in the industry, Anthropic, OpenAI, Google, said they supported a coordinated industry slowdown in development?
5: Their CEOs are talking about a pause. They're talking about something voluntary, but voluntary is the whole problem. Every one of these companies just making a pinky promise they can revoke is not a safety system. That's why Congress needs to act. And one important step is to pass Senator Sanders and my bill to have a federal agency that stops the madness and keeps Americans safe first.
4: Greg Kassar is a Democrat representing Texas's 35th congressional district. Congressman, thank you.
5: Thank you.
4: And we will note Anthropic and Google are financial supporters of NPR.
1: During his weekend trip to Ireland, President Trump waded into an age-old conflict. Trump said he'd like to see the Republic of Ireland, an independent country, unite with Northern Ireland, which is governed by the British. It's an idea that fueled decades of deadly Catholic-Protestant fighting known as the Troubles. NPR's Lauren Freyer reports on the fallout.
6: President Trump told reporters in Dublin that Irish reunification would be, quote, fantastic.
7: A great feather in everybody's cap. Did that happen?
6: The next day, the center-right Irish Taoiseach, or Prime Minister, Micheál Martin, accompanying Trump to a golf tournament, told reporters there that he'd had to carefully explain to Trump how, even though he himself also supports Irish unity, the status of Northern Ireland is laid out in the Good Friday Peace Agreement of 1998.
8: And we went through various things, and how the British government, the Irish government, working together enable the peace.
6: And how he thinks even calling a referendum on the issue is not something to rush into. And the British government says any such vote is off the table anyway. Trump's comments sparked shock and a sense of betrayal in Northern Ireland among mostly Protestant British unionists who want to stay part of the United Kingdom. But in a case of strange bedfellows, the left-wing Irish Nationalist Party, Sinn Féin, which was linked in the past to those fighting for reunification, found itself agreeing with Trump, even though it rejects almost everything else in his politics. Sinn Féin's leader called Trump's comments evidence that the conversation has shifted. In London, British politicians on the left and right say they are in rare agreement that Trump does not know what he's talking about.
9: Donald Trump is Donald Trump, and the president will say what and speak his mind as he sees it. But look, we're really serious about the Good Friday Agreement.
6: On Sky News, centre-left cabinet minister Angela Rayner brushed off Trump's comments. Across the aisle, conservative MP Tom Tugendhat said of Trump,
10: I suppose I knew he was a Republican. I didn't know he was that kind of a Republican.
6: Because in Northern Ireland, Republicans are those who support a republic, independence from Britain. Lauren Freyer, NPR News, London.
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11: It's 8:19. 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Good morning. Iranian attacks on U.S. military bases in the Gulf have raised serious concerns among national security analysts. Namely, what is the future of those bases in the Gulf? Might lead to a much smaller U.S. military footprint in the region. Hear about this in 15 minutes on Morning Edition. Well, east of the Cascades, we've got sunny skies today, though many places did start the day with clouds and rain. Highs in the mid-60s to lower 70s. In western Washington, partly to mostly cloudy with some patchy drizzle. Highs in the 60s.
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1: 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I'm E. Martinez.
4: I'm Leila Faldin.
16: And I'm Steve Inskeep. In the 1950s, Senator John F. Kennedy wrote a book called Profiles in Courage. It told the stories of 8 senators through history who took unpopular stands and also took the punishment for it. The journalist Jacob Weisberg has now written a book about 8 public figures during the second Trump administration. He calls it Profiles in Cowardice.
17: I'm talking about a particular kind. I'm talking about civic cowardice.
16: Jacob Weisberg tells of the leaders of law firms, universities, courts, and Congress. In his telling, they failed to push back when President Trump exceeded his constitutional power. Weisberg begins the book with a quote from Mark Twain.
8: It is curious that physical courage should be so common in the world and moral courage so rare.
16: So in laying out these profiles in cowardice, as you call them, you're talking about people who you believe could have stood up more firmly against the excesses of the Trump administration and just didn't.
8: Yes. And I'm not talking about people who, you know, opposed Trump's politics. I'm talking about Trump's dictatorial behavior, his governing by emergency decree and executive order, his operation outside the democratic system.
16: It's a variety of people here. You've got a head of a Democratic or liberal-leaning law firm. You've got prominent Republicans. And you also have a university president, the president of Dartmouth. Who is she and what's the story?
8: Well, she's called Sian Baylock, and Dartmouth is an interesting story, and it's a complicated story. Dartmouth was the only Ivy League school that didn't fully support Harvard in its lawsuit against the Trump administration when Trump tried to deny Harvard billions of dollars in research grants that had already been awarded and tried to say Harvard, this most important international university, couldn't enroll any foreign students. What happened at Dartmouth was they got a free pass for bad reasons. They cracked down really excessively on a quite benign Gaza protest in 2024. And as a result, the Trump Justice Department, and particularly a woman named Harmeet Dhillon, who was a Dartmouth alum, gave Dartmouth and Sian Baylock a free pass. And she said, great, we'll take it. We'll play ball with them. We'll keep quiet. We won't stand up for the principles that Dartmouth should represent.
16: If she was here, could she say, what's the matter with you, Jacob? I have an institution. I need to look after the institution. I kept my head down.
8: I think that's a fair point. But when there's a compromise to be made between what protects you personally or your fiefdom personally and the principles that govern all of academia, I think you have to kind of figure out how to be a leader.
16: Why is John Roberts, the Chief Justice of the Supreme Court, a profile in cowardice in your view?
8: I think Roberts has pursued his own goals around executive power and executive authority without much regard for the reality of who's exercising that authority right now and how they're exercising it.
16: Wait a minute. So, you're saying that Roberts has a pre-existing opinion about executive power?
8: I do. And I think he's a devotee of something called the unitary executive theory, which is the idea that essentially Congress can't trammel the power of a president by creating independent regulatory agencies and so on, which we've just seen finally enacted through a series of Supreme Court decisions that Roberts has joined or led. And the most damaging instance is the case of Trump versus the United States, where Roberts wrote the majority opinion right before Trump was reelected. And that decision essentially made it impossible to prosecute a president for corruption or criminal activity, either while they're in the White House or after they leave the White House.
16: I wonder if your view of Roberts into the court generally has evolved over time. There was a period in 2025 when, from the outside, the court seemed super pro-Trump. In ruling after ruling after ruling, overruling lower courts, they would say, let's defer to the president, we'll defer to the president, and we'll get to a final decision later. These were temporary rulings. And then the court did reach some final decisions and began ruling against the president, for example, on tariffs. Does that give you a different perspective on them?
8: Well, I think it's wrong to see Roberts as a shill for Trump. I don't think that's what's going on. And I don't think it's that he won't draw any lines. I think it's that he's holding back when it comes to restraining the executive in ways that this executive in particular needs to be restrained.
16: Did you call up any of these eight individuals or their spokesman, whoever you could reach, and just say, you know, I'm writing a book and I'm going to call you a coward?
8: But of the eight, only one, Brad Karp, the chairman of law firm Paul Weiss, was willing to talk to me.
16: Did he give you anything that complicated your view of his cowardice?
8: I think it did, because I think he made me understand what it was like. Not that I think he made the right decision. I think he made a disastrous decision in agreeing to make a deal with the White House after only 5 days. And I think that decision has harmed his law firm. Of course, he's no longer head of the firm because of some stuff that came out in the Epstein scandal about how he was essentially giving pro bono advice to Jeffrey Epstein. But he did, in, you know, telling me the story from his perspective, made me understand what that moment was like when the weight of the federal government and of the presidency is aimed at your law firm. And Trump issued an executive order saying Paul Weiss lawyers couldn't enter government buildings and they would all be denied security clearances. You know, the firms that resisted that pressure, that were also targeted with executive orders, won every case in the courts. Mm. And they're doing fine and they're doing a lot better than Paul Weiss in a lot of ways. You know, he'd had a heart attack a couple of months before. I mean, it's hard not to sympathize with someone who is in that position, even if you think they made a terrible decision.
16: Jacob Weisberg is the author of Profiles in Cowardice, a study of collaboration in the Trump era. Thanks so much.
8: Steve, it's a pleasure talking to you.
4: We reached out to Dartmouth College President Sion Bailock, Chief Justice John Roberts, and Attorney Brad Karp for comment. Bailock declined, and we did not hear back from Roberts or Karp.

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1: Coastal Louisiana will soon be the home of what SpaceX says will be a $100 billion launch base. State lawmakers waived a lot of regulations to make it happen, but residents say they have been kept in the dark.
2: Whether you talk about the federal administration or on the state level, or the NDAs, whatever it is, the elected leaders aren't telling the people what's coming down to them.
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4: Programs on Northwest Public Broadcasting are brought to you in part by members of the Leadership Circle, including Paula Cowley in Richland, John Feld and Lorna Klemanski in Wenatchee, and the Randy and Cece Asplund Donor Advised Fund.
5: Live from NPR News, I'm Lakshmi Singh. Artificial intelligence stocks are trading lower worldwide on the latest warnings by AI industry executives that AI development needs to slow down around the globe for safety. On social media today, President Trump says the only guardrails AI needs is him. On ABC News this week, House Minority Leader Hakeem Jeffries criticize the Republican leadership.
6: We should take decisive action now so that we can slow down, as the CEOs have recently acknowledged, slow down the pace of development in order to protect the American people and ensure that AI is proceeding safely.
5: NVIDIA, whose chips are helping to train AI models, is down roughly 3.5%. President Trump's promise to visit dozens of Republican candidates nationwide ahead of the November elections to energize the base at last week's GOP midterm convention. He sought to do so just that by promising every American adult $5,000 if Republicans hold the congressional majority. NPR's Mara Lyson describes how that message seems to be landing.
7: Response has been surprisingly tepid, even among Republicans. Some Republicans worry that even if Congress would approve such a payout, because the president can't just send those checks himself, it would cost more than $1 trillion, and that would add to the historically high national debt unless it was paid for by raising taxes or budget cuts.
5: This is NPR News. The price of diesel in the United States is now up to $6.23. President Trump blames the latest global spike on the Ukraine strikes on Russia's diesel facilities. The U.S. and Israeli war with Iran has also led to an energy crisis. In Syria, a government-ordered rise in fuel prices on the weekend has sparked widespread protests. We have more on this from NPR's Jane Arraf.
8: Protesters burned tires and blocked a main highway between Damascus and Aleppo after the government raised diesel prices by 40%. Diesel is now about $5 a gallon in a country where the average salary is less than $150 a month. Syria's energy minister said Sunday the increases were a temporary measure forced by higher global fuel prices. Syria's new government took power after its fighters toppled former dictator Bashar al-Assad 2 years ago. It has been struggling to address widespread poverty and damaged infrastructure after the country's 12-year-long civil war under the Assad regime. Jane Arraf, NPR News, Beirut.
5: Nearly 41 million people are under an extreme heat advisory today in the U.S., as reported on the web portal heat.gov. National Weather Service warns of temperatures surpassing 100 degrees in parts of the south central U.S. this week. 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
3: This is Northwest Public Broadcasting News. I'm Connor Henriksen. President Donald Trump is calling for an end to federal protections for gray wolves, including those in Washington and Oregon. From news partner OPB, April Ehrlich reports.
9: Trump's order is among initiatives to placate cattle ranchers harmed by recent executive decisions, like importing ground beef from other countries. But if gray wolves are removed from the endangered species list, they would still be protected in Oregon and Washington. It's illegal to recreationally hunt wolves in either state. Bethany Cotton is conservation director for Cascadia Wildlands in Eugene.
10: Any idea that someone could just go out and shoot a wolf, that's not true. That is not the case under current management in Oregon.
9: This is Trump's second attempt at delisting gray wolves. His administration delisted them during his first term, but courts vacated that decision. Now he's encouraging states to drop their own wolf protections as well. I'm April Ehrlich reporting.
3: NWPB News.
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11: 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I'm Leila Fadel in Washington, D.C.
12: And I'm Amy Martinez in Los Angeles, California. The price of crude is above $100 a barrel after more attacks between the U.S. and Iran and a separate war that's drawn Houthi attacks on Saudi oil. And with no end in sight for the wars, a new reality is taking hold in the Gulf. The very U.S. bases meant to protect Arab allies are one reason why these countries are being attacked by Iran, which says these U.S. bases are being used to attack it. Here's NPR's Aya Bathraoui in Dubai.
13: Iran's Revolutionary Guard wasted no time. Within hours of the U.S. and Israel launching war on Iran on February 28th, Iran was firing back. In a video widely circulated online that first day of the war, a huge plume of gray smoke rises into the sky. This is the moment the operations hub of the U.S. Navy's 5th Fleet in Bahrain is struck by an Iranian missile. Iran's attacks on the 5th Fleet prompted a rapid drawdown of U.S. personnel from 8,000 to less than 100 there today. During a recent live stream, Chief of Naval Operations Daryl Cottle was asked by a sailor when they'd be able to return to Bahrain to get their personal belongings. His answer was blunt.
14: We're not getting back in there anytime soon. I just want to be completely honest with that.
13: Iran has fired thousands of drones and missiles throughout the war. Their targets have included U.S. embassies, hotels, Amazon data centers, oil and gas sites, and bases across the Gulf. In this video message from March, a spokesperson for Iran's top military command lists some of those targeted bases. He says those attacks on bases, stretching from the United Arab Emirates to Kuwait, Bahrain, and Jordan, were carried out by the Islamic Revolutionary Guard Corps of Iran, which continues to target bases in the region. The scale of damage is unclear.
15: I don't think the Pentagon is fully grappling with it, in part because they don't want to talk about the level of destruction, because it's, even in the last 2 weeks, it keeps growing. The list is just getting longer.
13: That's Mackenzie Eaglin, a senior fellow on defense strategy at the American Enterprise Institute and co-chair of the National Commission on the Future of the Navy. 2 months into the war, she estimated that damage to U.S. bases had reached $5 billion. She now says that number is likely three times that.
15: How weakened is America's deterrent, where we clearly know Iran wasn't deterred at all, and they've hit at least, gosh, is it 12 countries, 15 now? That's frightening to me, you know, the loss of conventional deterrence, American conventional deterrence in the Gulf.
13: Gulf Arab allies are also joining the discussion. Senior Qatari official Majd Al Ansari said this at a forum in the United Arab Emirates.
16: Assumingly, the region was operating under a regime of security architecture that has created the security that we have enjoyed for so many years. But the reality of the situation is security architecture was based on deterrence. And the deterrence that was used was always very fragile.
13: Qatar was hosting the largest number of U.S. troops in the region, but Iran was still able to attack its gas facilities. Even so, U.S. defense systems have intercepted most Iranian missiles, and the U.S. is still the most important security partner for Arab states, even as they expand their defense ties with other countries. Bilal Saab, a former Pentagon advisor who is now a senior managing director at Trends Consultancy, says there's no replacing the U.S. in terms of defense, but the era of sprawling bases could be over.
17: All of a sudden, there are now magnets for attacks. And so trimming the posture, at least in terms of soldiers, so manpower, there's definitely a case for that. I would say at least 35 to 40%.
13: And analysts say whether the U.S. moves to a smaller footprint in the region is something Gulf Arab states are looking to Washington to decide. Aya Bathraoui, NPR News, Dubai.
11: The cost of staying warm this winter could give some people the chills. A new forecast says the average family will spend more than $1,000 to heat their homes through the winter. In some parts of the country, winter heating bills could be more than twice that high. The news comes on the heels of what was already a costly summer for air conditioning. NPR's Scott Horsley joins us now to talk about this. Good morning, Scott.
18: Good morning, though.
11: What's making this upcoming winter so expensive? Is it the weather?
18: No. In fact, weather forecasters say this could be a relatively mild winter for much of the country. We're still in the grip of a strong El Nino weather pattern, which also contributed to our very hot August. And El Nino is expected to peak in November and December, which is projected to keep temperatures above average in much of the U.S. into early next year. Mark Wolf, who heads a group of state officials who help low-income families with their utility bills, says ordinarily those milder temperatures might give people a break on winter heating bills and allow them to catch up after a costly summer of trying to stay cool.
19: If this was a typical year, I would tell you the outlook is good. We're expecting warmer weather, which helps to push down prices because people don't use as much. But this year is different.
18: And it's different because of rising energy prices. Even though people may not need to run their furnaces as much this year, their heating bills could still be higher than last year just because fuel's more expensive.
11: How much more expensive?
18: On average, Wolf's group is projecting that heating bills will be 8 or 9% higher this year than last, but there's a lot of variation depending on where you live and how you heat your home. Most families in this country heat with either natural gas or electricity, and the price of both is going up faster than inflation overall. Electric heating bills tend to be higher to start with, so the dollar increase could be larger for those who use electric heat. But the people who could really see a spike this winter are families who rely on heating oil. That's not real common nationwide, but it's still widely used in the Northeast.
19: You get into New England, you see 30%, 40%, much higher numbers. So it's a specialty fuel that's used in that part of the country. And so those families who are already getting hit with high gasoline prices now are looking at getting hit with significantly higher heating costs.
18: Heating oil is a close cousin of diesel fuel, and of course we've been talking about diesel prices soaring to record highs. AAA says the average price of diesel today is $6.23 a gallon, and as a result, Wolf says customers who rely on heating oil could see their bills jump more than 30% this winter.
11: How much of a financial hardship is that?
18: It's toughest on those families that can least afford it. People in the bottom fifth of the income ladder typically spend almost 10% of their income on utility bills, so any increase can be really challenging. The federal government does offer some assistance to help low-income families with their heating bills, but Wolf says the funding for that program has been basically flat for the last 3 years, and as the heating price goes up, the help just doesn't stretch as far as it used to.
19: We keep making the point that cost of home heating in the last 5 years has gone up by almost 24%, and federal funding hasn't. So how do we help families pay these bills?
18: Middle and upper income families can usually weather higher heating bills more easily, but Wolf says state energy assistance officials are increasingly getting requests from even better off families who say they're also struggling with the rising cost of staying warm in the winter or cool in the summer.
11: And NPR Scott Horsley, thank you, Scott.
18: You're welcome.
11: This is NPR News.
20: It's 8:43. You're listening to Northwest Public Broadcasting. Hundreds of election officials from around the country are meeting to discuss how to defend the integrity of the midterm elections, including against interference by the federal government. You'll hear about this in 10 minutes on Morning Edition. East of the Cascades, expect sunny skies, though many places will start the day off with clouds and rain. Highs in the mid-60s to lower 70s. In western Washington, partly to mostly cloudy, with patchy drizzle. Highs in the 60s. And also, much of central Washington has significant fog today, though that'll probably burn off by about 10.
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23: Good morning, I'm Leila Faldin. It's not unusual to look a little different from your ID picture, but for more than 8,000 Michiganders, their picture doesn't look like them at all, because it's not them. The state sent out some misprinted driver's license the past few weeks. The bottom corner features a stock photo of a smiling man, and their birthday has been replaced with January 12, 1967. But good news for the newly minted 59-year-olds, officials say they've already sent corrected cards. It's Morning Edition.
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12: It's Morning Edition from NPR News. I'm A. Martinez.
23: And I'm Leila Faldin. Good morning. Most of us know we should move more for better health. But in recent years, researchers have started to unravel how the different ways we move throughout the day, sitting versus standing, shuffling along versus walking briskly, can influence longevity. As NPR's Maria Godoy reports, that's all thanks to the revolution in wearable activity trackers.
24: About a decade and a half ago, activity trackers became smaller, cheaper, and more reliable. That made it possible to use them in large-scale studies that followed people over time, says John Mitchell. He's a researcher at University College London.
25: Now we can ask and really understand how the whole 24-hour day interacts to affect our risk of disease downstream.
24: He says these kinds of studies have repeatedly found evidence that while sitting less and moving more at any intensity is beneficial,
25: we get the biggest bang for our buck from doing things like more vigorous activities,
24: even in short bursts. For example, one recent study from Mitchell and his colleagues found that replacing sedentary time with as little as 3 to 5 minutes of moderate to vigorous activity each day was linked to a reduced risk of developing several cancers.
25: Moderate to vigorous activity doesn't need to be scary. It can be playing with the kids, it can be walking upstairs, particularly if you're doing it more briskly.
24: His findings also linked other types of movement, like standing or taking a gentle stroll, to a lower cancer risk, but you had to do a lot more of it to see a benefit. Other studies have linked short bursts of vigorous movement to a lower risk of outcomes like cardiovascular disease, type 2 diabetes, and dying prematurely. And a new study in the British Journal of Sports Medicine suggests that for the least active people, intensity also matters when taking daily steps.
26: Everyone knows the more steps you do, the healthier you typically are.
24: Matthew Amati is a researcher at Monash University in Melbourne, Australia. He and his colleagues wanted to know if you can still get meaningful health benefits if you don't hit the 7,000 or more steps a day that studies have linked to better health.
26: And we found you actually can if you're able to increase your walking pace intermittently throughout the day.
24: The researchers analyzed data from nearly 65,000 people who wore activity trackers for 7 consecutive days, then followed up 8 years later. They found that even if people only hit around 5,000 steps a day, but they kept a brisk pace in short bursts,
26: they actually also had equivalent health benefits to their counterparts who were able to hit those high step targets.
24: Both groups had a lower risk of early death. Exercise researcher Loretta DiPietro of George Washington University says the growing evidence from activity trackers supports the public health mantra that all movement counts.
27: We've been telling people forever, take the stairs, walk a little bit farther, park your car farther away if you're able to walk. And now we know if you do it a little faster, it's even better for you.
24: But if you can't pick up the pace, that's okay too. Matthew Amati and his colleagues found that slower walkers also saw benefits. They just had to walk more. His message?
26: There's more than one way to improve your overall health. It's all about finding what works for you that you can fit in your everyday life.
24: Ultimately, researchers say the goal of parsing all this data is to offer people a menu of ways to fit movement into their life for better health. Maria Godoy, NPR News.
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20: 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On the news service, fresh air begins in 10 minutes. And on the classical service, classical music with Steve Reeder kicks off at 9 o'clock. Before either of those programs begin, hear about the relocation of some NASA resources, including labs. Programs on Northwest Public Broadcasting are brought to you in part by members of the Leadership Circle, including Melanie and Day Lee in Richland, John and Marjorie Miles in Natchez, Sandy Treen in Richland, and Amy Parra in Royal City.

0: Thus far, Defense Secretary Pete Hegseth has fired or blocked promotions of an astonishing 10% of the military's top-ranked officers. We'll talk with former Air Force Secretary Frank Kendall.
1: Secretary Hegseth is attempting to impose a number of, I'll call them, culture war initiatives on the Pentagon to structure the leadership. And it's created a climate of fear throughout the entire institution.
0: That's on the next On Point.
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3: 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I'm Leila Fadel.
4: And May Martinez. With Election Day less than 2 months away, election officials around the country are preparing for a wide variety of threats to the voting process. NPR's Frank Langford is just back from Charleston, South Carolina, where he spoke with local election officials during 2 days of training on how to handle everything from drones at polling places to federal warrants for ballots. Frank is on the line. Frank, this training sounds fascinating. Tell us all about it and what jumped out.
5: It really was. This was done by the Association of South Carolina Election Officials. And the big new concern is what you just mentioned, and NPR recently reported. And that's a fear that federal agents could try to seize ballots in the midst of the midterms.
4: Yeah, which was once unthinkable and has never happened before in modern times.
5: Exactly. And, you know, trainers told election officials they need to prepare for this now. They got to make sure that they have a good relationship with their county attorney. And if he or she doesn't have sort of specialized election law experience, they need to reach out to groups and link up with attorneys who do and prepare for help this fall. And that way, the idea is this, that if the Justice Department does come knocking with a search warrant, they're ready. One of the people I was talking to, her name is Brenda Cabrera. She's one of the trainers, and she spent 35 years conducting elections in Virginia.
6: One of the things that we talk about is potentially having some motions in your pocket ahead of time, motions to quash or things like that, that you can take some legal action about. But I wouldn't even start executing that until I talk to my local government attorney.
4: Now, Frank, how worried are people that something like that could actually happen?
5: Well, I think legal and election officials see it as unlikely, in part because, of course, a judge would have to sign off on a warrant. But they also say they've got to prepare because something like this has already happened before. Back in January, FBI agents, as we and people around the country reported, they seized hundreds of thousands of ballots in Fulton County, Georgia, from the 2020 election. And some of the local officials in South Carolina, they were shocked that such a thing might be possible during this election. Janine Bostic, she's the director of the Jasper County Board of Elections. This is what she said.
7: To be honest, today was the first day I heard that this was a possibility.
5: So Bostic told me, you know, she would immediately reach out to the State Election Commission and its lawyers after this training.
7: We need to get together and figure out how we as directors are going to handle this, because I'm not going to have my poll worker just surrender. They need to call and say, hey, these people here say they're taking these ballots. What am I supposed to do?
4: Yeah, one of the worries is that if federal agents seize ballots, election officials will then lose control of those ballots, and that could call the election into question. So what did the local election officials in South Carolina have to say about that?
5: Well, as you can imagine, I mean, they said this is their nightmare scenario. Their fear is that nobody would trust the eventual results and that they'd have to run another election. One told me that they thought if this thing happened, they would expect a lot of election staff would actually immediately quit. And the seizure of ballots would further undermine, you know, confidence in the elections. This is John Balcom. He's head of elections in Spartanburg County.
8: Anything that occurs that causes voters to either think that their vote doesn't matter or that their vote may be thrown out is always the biggest concern.
4: Frank, what are other challenges that election officials are preparing for this fall?
5: A lot of them. Everything from managing bomb threats to what do you do if drones come buzzing the polls, disinformation from AI. And there's this group called the Committee for Safe and Secure Elections. They were training on this issue. They say demand for their services this year is off the charts.
4: That's NPR's Frank Langford. Frank, thanks.
5: Happy to do it, eh?
3: For the past several months, NASA has been moving engineers out of their labs at the Goddard Space Center in Maryland, the agency's premier spaceflight complex. NASA's aim was to reduce waste. But NPR investigative correspondent Kiara Eisner spoke with NASA employees who say the moves have hindered the agency's ability to make spacecraft.
9: Alexa Halford was a NASA scientist based at the Goddard Space Center for almost 7 years. That is, until she'd finally had enough and quit her job this past summer. NASA moved Halford and other scientists out of more than 80 facilities at Goddard. NPR interviewed seven current and former Goddard scientists, and all of them said there have been significant impacts to some of NASA's biggest space missions. Halford says employees were forced out of rooms that were often designed for their specific purposes, like building huge spacecraft or testing the smallest of radio frequency details.
10: That might mean you need different types of flooring, you need different support structures, power requirements, temperature, humidity requirements, and not all the labs were ready for us just to move into. And that delays that entire project.
9: Engineers in a lab that develops radio communication for spacecraft say they lost millions of dollars worth of equipment when NASA management cleared out their space when scientists were gone. They were home during November's government shutdown. What's more, NASA donated some of the lab's machines to a university without the employees' knowledge, according to internal emails NPR reviewed. Jack Corrali is chief of advocacy at the Planetary Society, a nonprofit that champions space science.
11: The fact that scientists are not being consulted about what their instruments are going to be used for is really outside of the norm.
12: 3, 2, 1, and liftoff. Go Falcon Heavy and go Roman Space Telescope.
9: When the Roman Space Telescope launched late last month, engineers in Goddard's radio lab were worried. This was a $4 billion project. It's one of NASA's biggest recent investments and seeks to answer critical questions about the universe, like how dark matter and energy work. But before that launch, engineers were asked to test an antenna for the telescope, an engineer told NPR. They couldn't because they didn't have the necessary equipment. Those scientists were unable to verify whether another satellite that launched in July could transmit data to Earth, also because they were missing key equipment that NASA carted off during their move. NASA declined NPR's request for an interview and didn't answer questions sent by email by deadline. Here's Corrali again.
11: That only adds a whole lot of risk to an already risky endeavor. And we don't want that to happen because these are, you know, potentially billions of dollars worth of taxpayer investment.
9: The turmoil of the moves continues to hurt NASA staffing. Goddard lost a third of its employees last year amid government workforce reductions. And more than half of engineers interviewed by NASA in a new survey say they intend to leave Goddard soon. That's according to an internal survey reviewed by NPR. Halford, the scientist who left NASA this summer, says it was a painful decision.
10: I really love that place. That place is so special. And I don't like watching the harm that's being done to it.
9: With so much less equipment, lab space, and engineers, NASA scientists say they fear Goddard won't be able to build the kind of ambitious spacecraft it's been known for anytime in the near future. Kiara Eisner, NPR News.
3: 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I'm Layla Faldin.
13: And I'm Amy Martinez.
2: It's a minute before 9 o'clock. 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I'm Connor Henriksen. 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
2: The core message of his protest still gets lost.
3: We want to stop police killing black people, and the NFL had an issue with that being said. I want people to just take a moment and think about that. Why would that be an issue for anybody to say we want police to stop killing black people?
2: Kaepernick has written a memoir called The Perilous Fight. It begins long before the anthem, with a black boy adopted by white parents, learning to keep early experiences of racism to himself. He explains why, after all this time, he still wants to play in the NFL, and why he says he'll never let his child play football. First News.
4: Live from NPR News, I'm Lakshmi Singh. Major forces behind the development of artificial intelligence are calling on the U.S. and other governments to slow down AI development for safety. But President Trump posts on social media that the only guardrails AI development needs is him. NPR's Frank Ordonez reports Trump appears to be brushing off concerns about the dangers of AI, which the Republican leader notes he uses.
5: Trump says he's heard from critics and industry leaders who have raised concerns about the dangers of AI, but says some of what is being said is exaggerated.
6: I'm not downplaying, but it's going to be more good than bad, but by a lot. And I've said it from the beginning. Whoever wins AI, and we're leading by a lot. Whoever wins AI wins.
5: The president, who was speaking to reporters on his way back from Ireland, acknowledged that he uses AI for some tasks, though he would not explain how. He went on to say that he likes Flock cameras, the controversial AI tool used by police to read driver's license plates. Franco Ordonez, NPR News.
4: The Washington Post reports the Kennedy Center is almost broke and could close as soon as tomorrow. NPR has not independently confirmed the Post reporting. Jonathan Edwards, who covers the Trump administration's influence on cultural institutions for the Post, spoke to NPR about a report set to be presented to the Board of Trustees this week.
7: It essentially says Trump has offered to raise the money necessary to keep the Kennedy Center from bankruptcy during this 2 years of renovations. But it also says without, quote unquote, appropriate recognition of Trump, he's unlikely to agree to oversee that renovation or lead the financial rescue.
4: The administration put President Trump's name on the Kennedy Center, then it was taken down following a court ruling against him. An Israeli human rights group charges Israel with systematically destroying all elements of Palestinian life in the occupied West Bank. The report comes on the heels of the UK accusing

0: West Bank have been killed during the same period. Israeli officials did not respond to requests for comment about the B'Tselem report. Israel has said claims of ethnic cleansing in the West Bank are, quote, outrageous lies. Carrie Khan, NPR News, Tel Aviv.
1: This is NPR. Saudi Arabia says U.S. CENTCOM Commander Brad Cooper visited the kingdom and met Crown Prince Mohammed bin Salman. This coming as benchmark crude oil prices climb past $108 a barrel. NPR's Aya Batraoui reports the Saudis also shut down a key oil pipeline after militants based in Iraq attacked it with drones.
2: Saudi Arabia says the drone strikes on its oil pipeline last week came from Iraq, where Iranian-backed militias are denying involvement. The kingdom says the attack forced a suspension of oil through its pipeline. New satellite images examined by NPR show a pumping station along the pipeline charred and badly damaged after the attacks. The attacks coincided with renewed fighting in Yemen, where Saudi Arabia and Iran-backed Houthi rebels are trading cross-border fire. The Houthis have also been attacking Saudi oil tankers to block them from transiting through the Bab al-Mandeb Strait in the Red Sea. Gulf oil tankers are similarly unable to transit freely through the Strait of Hormuz as a result of Iranian attacks. Aya Batraoui, NPR News, Dubai.
1: In the U.S. today, filling up the gas tank with regular unleaded will cost, on average, $4.32 a gallon. In tracking the fuel price trends, AAA finds the average still runs well into the $5 to $6 range in several western states. Diesel, the fuel used across the nation's delivery network, hit another record high of $6.23. For months, people have been paying more as a result of the oil supply disruptions linked to the U.S. war with Iran. But President Trump blames a spike in diesel prices on Ukraine's attack on Russian diesel facilities. It's NPR News.
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0: to lower 70s. In western Washington, partly to mostly cloudy. We've got patchy drizzle today as well. Expect highs in the 60s.
1: This is Fresh Air. I'm Tanya Mosley. 10 years ago, quarterback Colin Kaepernick took a knee during the national anthem before a San Francisco 49ers game, protesting police brutality against black people. He said he wouldn't stand to show pride in a flag for a country that oppressed people of color. Within days, he was the most talked about athlete in America. And after that season, he never played another NFL game. Kaepernick later filed a grievance accusing NFL owners of colluding to keep him out of the league and later reached a settlement. He went on to found the Know Your Rights Camp and a publishing company and co-created a Netflix series with Ava DuVernay about his childhood. He became a father, and through all of it, he kept training for another shot at the NFL, a shot that still hasn't come. Over the last decade, Colin has given very few interviews. Now he's written a memoir called The Perilous Fight, and it begins not with the protest against the anthem, but with Colin as a black child, adopted by white parents and growing up in a predominantly white town, learning about race in ways that would shape the rest of his life. Colin Kaepernick, welcome to Fresh Air.
2: Oh, Tanya, thank you for having me on. Very excited for the conversation today.
1: Well, Colin, I'd like to actually start where you begin in the book. You are 8 years old. You are walking home from playing with friends. You are drunk on the freedom of being a kid in the summer. And you spot this group of middle schoolers inside of someone's open garage, and you decide to walk over. And can I have you pick up and read from there?
2: Yeah. I stopped short, and the three boys stared back at me. They were all white, like almost everybody in Turlock. The boys exchanged words with each other. Then two of them sprinted towards me. The other one went off deeper into the garage. My heart jumped as they grabbed me around.

0: my arms. "Hey, what are y'all doing?" They pulled me toward a large rose tree that stood next to the house. The third boy reappeared from the garage with a rope in his hands. With my back pressed against the tree, they started wrapping the rope around me. It was happening so fast, I didn't understand. All three were laughing hysterically. I began to panic and then cry. The threads of the rope, coarse and itchy, bit into my arms. "Why are they doing this?" "Stop," I cried out, hot tears streaming down my face. "What are you doing?" I thought these kids were my friends. Why are they trying to tie me to a tree? "Please stop," I shouted, the tears now clouding my vision. I felt thorns pressing into my back through the t-shirt I was wearing. "Go back to Niger," one of them spit out. The other two giggled in response. Just then, one of our neighbors drove by, a white man who lived on the corner. "Hey, what are you kids doing?" he said, slowing down in the middle of the street with a curious look on his face. My captors took off running, laughing the whole time.
1: Thank you for reading that, Colin. You know, the start of a book often tells us a lot about the greater story that we're about to read. And kids, for better or for worse, don't often tell their parents everything they experience. And for you, a black boy adopted by white parents, you seem to instinctively know this was something you could not tell them. What made you unsure that they wouldn't have your back?
0: I think the experiences that I had up to that point in my life, at a young age, I knew how teachers were engaging with me and the response there. I saw how the community would engage with me. I saw how people would treat me when I'm by myself versus when my parents were there. And I also knew that our house wasn't one that talked about race or talked about issues or problems more broadly. And again, instinctively, as a black boy, I didn't think they would believe me. I didn't think they would have my back in that moment because I hadn't seen that show up in that way. And I think it's one of the things that I knew I had to get myself together before walking in that house. I went and got cleaned up, came downstairs and went about the day like nothing had happened. But it was a moment that also shaped and defined me.
1: You write about your parents that you understood they loved you. That was not a question, but that there was only so much blackness that they could stand. What did that look like in your house?
0: It showed up in relation to how I dress, the music I listened to, my hairstyles, who I looked up to and admired. Just culturally, there was a pretty consistent tension and clash there, just as far as who I was, being a young black boy, and what they thought was best, being, you know, two white parents coming from Wisconsin. And my parents very much took the approach of, hey, we're going to treat all of our kids the same or treat all of them equally. And I think the intention behind that is right. But the reality is how I have to navigate the world as a young black boy and how they need to think about how they show up for a young black boy is drastically different than what my brother and sister would need as far as support.
1: You know, one of the striking things that you write about in the book are your experiences with black people in this mostly white town. What were your experiences with the small number of black people that you would encounter?
0: Yeah. Well, I would say the part that I was navigating is culturally, how do you show up as a young black boy within a community that largely doesn't have black folks in it? And where do you get guidance? Where do you get mentorship from? And I saw that from other black folks in the community in different ways. You know, some of my teammates, their mothers being ones that are looking out for me and giving me guidance and support while we're playing sports. It showed up as friends and teammates giving me guidance in relation to navigating hair and some of the politics around that. But also more broadly, as I'm getting older, understanding how to navigate police, understanding how to navigate situations where you may be targeted, understanding how racism shows up within a community. Those are things that I had to learn outside of my household.
1: You were naturally an athlete from a very young age, an optimum athlete. And it sounds like sports kind of became your escape. Is that a good characterization?
0: It did become an escape in many ways. It's not to say that those issues don't still arise there. But one of the things that I always appreciated about sports is it became much more difficult for people to approach things from a subjective lens. Sports is very, you won or you lost, you did your job or you didn't, you scored a touchdown or you didn't, you completed the pass or you didn't. And having that level of definitive clarity that people can't manipulate to say, oh, you aren't good, or you aren't capable, it becomes much more difficult when things are so objective. And I would say particularly with football, culturally, there were more black people within football, so I got to have more of that sense of community around it.
1: Okay, Colin, it is August 2016. You're with the 49ers, a preseason game at home against Houston, and you're not even playing because you have gone through some surgeries. You're in a sweatsuit on the sideline and the anthem starts. Take me to that moment. What was happening in the world and what was happening in you?
0: Yeah, August 2016, I had, at this point, I had played in the Super Bowl, had played in the NFC Championship game, back-to-back years. I've gone through this process of educating myself on black history, on systems, on the politics of black culture. And that had been going on for years. And then alongside that, we also are in the wave of seeing very viral and very visceral instances of police killing black folks. We had seen this with Mike Brown, Tamir Rice, Eric Garner. But leading into the 2016 season, we see Mario Woods in San Francisco. We see Alton Sterling in Baton Rouge. We see Philando Castile in Minnesota. And having all of that history, all of that context, to be able to put those moments into a systematic issue led to the moment of when the Star Spangled Banner played, I didn't stand up for it because I didn't believe in the propaganda that the U.S. ultimately is putting out. The treatment of black people and the systems that have been built to continue to oppress black people and people of color more broadly, that's not something I was okay with. And I wasn't going to show pride in those systems that are continuing to kill us, continuing to target us and hold us back and discriminate against us. And to your point, at that point, I wasn't playing. I was coming off of injuries. But that ultimately led into the moments that followed that became the much broader conversation of the protest that I think most people are familiar with.
1: Right, taking the knee. Okay, so for years, the story of how the knee came to be has gone like this. You were sitting during the anthem, as we just talked about. A former Green Beret named Nate Boyer wrote you an open letter. Then he came to San Diego, sat with you in a hotel lobby, and the story goes that he talked you into kneeling instead as a way to respect the military. And You even said as much at a podium that night that as you and another teammate, Eric Reed, had talked through this with Boyer, you came to taking a knee. But in this book, you tell a different story. Tell me what really happened.
0: Yeah, the background of taking a knee came from after I first sat and had the conversation with Steve Wyche after our third preseason game. And that became national news around the fact that I was protesting.
1: And just to remind people who Steve is.
0: Steve Wyche is a reporter for the NFL Network. And he saw that I wasn't standing for the Star Spangled Banner and pulled me to the side and asked me about it. And that is ultimately where I detailed out why I was protesting, the intention behind it. And that led to the national conversation around the protest. Before our next preseason game, Eric Reed, who is one of our safeties for the San Francisco 49ers, pulled me aside and he was like, "Hey, can I talk to you? I agree with what you're doing. I want to be a part of it." And he was like, "What if we go out and take a knee? We do it on the sideline and we do it right there with our teammates." Now, on the back of that, the San Francisco 49ers had asked if I would meet with Nate Boyer. And I was like, "Yeah, I'll meet with him. That's fine. I'm open to perspectives. I'm open to hearing people out." We gave him the insight that we were going to go out and protest by taking a knee that night. He was like, "Oh, I think that's a great idea." But the idea came from Eric Reed. Mm-hmm. Now, as part of that conversation, Nate Boyer also told us he was going to go out there and protest with us and take a knee with us, which is ultimately why he was on the sideline during that game. Now, right before the Star Spangled Banner was going to be played, he came over and told us that, "You know what, I can't protest with you. I took an oath," and ultimately ended up just standing there. And that was really the extent of the back and forth or engagement with Nate. I'll say disappointing to see him walk back like that, but it also, it gave us some insight as to what to expect moving forward and how people would take this as a moment that could be used opportunistically.
1: My guest today is former NFL quarterback Colin Kaepernick. We're talking about his new memoir, The Perilous Fight. We'll continue our conversation after a short break. This is Fresh Air.
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1: Kaepernick, his new memoir, The Perilous Fight, traces the experiences that shaped him before his protest during the national anthem made him a national figure. You know, during the season of the knee, when I'd see clips of you post-game, headphones around your neck, which I think you got fined for at one time, Malcolm X on your T-shirt, I would often wonder, what were you listening to? What was in your ears activating you before you would walk out on that field?
0: So I actually had a playlist that was put together by my wife, at that point, my partner, Nessa. And it was a mix of some of the revolutionary songs throughout history, but also intercut within that were speeches. Speeches from Malcolm or Ali or Huey or Angela Davis or Stokely Carmichael or Kwame Ture. And those being intermixed, one just gave a great reminder of the purpose and intention and the seriousness of the moment, and also making sure that the preparation that I have stepping out onto this field, how I perform is no longer going to be just a conversation of my performance. How I performed on the field was going to be tied, and I think wrongfully so, but would be tied to how the protest and the legitimacy of the protest and issues that the Black community were facing. That was going to be so closely linked that I knew I had to go out and perform and play well, regardless of what the circumstances were, because it had a much bigger impact than just whether or not I played well in that game.
1: You know, you've got a beef with the media, and I wonder what upset you the most about the coverage back then?
0: I would say the coverage overall, I think, was used to detract from the actual issue of addressing police killing Black people. I think it was also how it showed up, I think oftentimes was very disingenuous. You know, we are talking about police brutality. We're talking about the issues directly in our community. And a lot of the narrative is, well, are you disrespecting the flag? Are you disrespecting the military? Is this the right form of protest? Should you be doing it a different way? Should there be a different approach?
1: Mm-hmm.
0: And oftentimes, a missing piece of this was actually the intention behind the protest and the thing that we had repeated over and over again as to why we were protesting. And I think that was a part that was frustrating to have to navigate. I will say there were some phenomenal journalists and phenomenal people within the media that were steadfast in covering this true to form in relation to our goals and objectives, and also calling out some of the broader manipulation within the media.
1: But you also chose during that time period not to truly sit down and explain or talk to people beyond the steps you were taking in your protest. And then the post game, you would say things. And one story that then became really pervasive during that time period was that you actually just didn't want to play. You know, as time went on, it was like he doesn't want to really be out there and play. And that became kind of a runaway train in the media, but you didn't speak out about it. Why didn't you speak out about it instead of letting those rumors and speculation just kind of fester?
0: Well, I did speak out about it. It just wasn't in a traditional sit-down interview.
1: Mm.
0: I think that is also an important distinction, because throughout the 2016 season, I'm having to speak to the media 3 days a week as a quarterback.
1: Mm-hmm.
0: Any reporters that wanted to come in and speak to me had the opportunity to do so. Mm-hmm. And I'm explaining the protests over and over again. And Eric Reed is explaining it over and over again. So it became less so of what the intention was. Now, on the whether or not I wanted to play, I had continuously been reaching out to teams. We had put out workout videos. I released directly through my channels that I want to play and want to continue. And really what that became is a way to try to manipulate people to say, oh, you shouldn't care about this because he doesn't care about it. And that's just demonstrably false. I love playing football. I am passionate about it. I was actively seeking and pursuing my career. But I also didn't see the need to sit down in an interview and explained that I wanted to play football when I had been saying it and showing it in all of the other ways.
1: Our guest today is former NFL quarterback Colin Kaepernick. We'll be right back after a short break. I'm Tanya Mosley, and this is Fresh Air.

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1: It's 9:29. 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Good morning. That conversation with Colin Kaepernick returns in just a moment. East of the Cascades, expect sunny skies through the day, though most places did start off with clouds and rain. Might have a little bit of that still. Central Washington also might still have some fog. Highs in the mid-60s to lower 70s. In western Washington, partly to mostly cloudy, patchy drizzle, highs in the 60s. 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
2: This is Fresh Air. I'm Tanya Mosley, and my guest today is Colin Kaepernick. 10 years ago, as a quarterback for the San Francisco 49ers, he took a knee during the national anthem to protest police killings of black people. He was out of the league by the next season and later filed a collusion case against the NFL and settled it. He's the founder of the Know Your Rights Camp and started a publishing company and an AI literacy company. And in 2021, he made a Netflix series with Ava DuVernay about his childhood called Colin in Black and White. His new memoir is called The Perilous Fight. And your efforts to get back into the NFL, a lot of it seems to be, from an outsider, one of the stipulations for you actually coming into the fold again is not necessarily your silence, but maybe your silence about these things to just play.
3: We did see teams, and the Seattle Seahawks were one that came out and said this more explicitly. Are you going to take a knee before they brought me in for a workout? And more specifically, they asked, will I stop taking a knee? And when I wouldn't commit to that, they canceled the workout, and it didn't happen. So there was a goal of trying to incentivize my silence or use that as a way to be able to get me to accept an agreement for my silence. But that wasn't something I was willing to go along with. Mm-hmm. I think I can be phenomenal at my job and help a team win and also speak out to try to create a better society and better environment. Now, I also want to say the response from the NFL and the positioning of a lot of the conversation is also a little bit mind-blowing to me. Just looking at it from a fundamental level of, hey, we want to stop police killing black people. And the NFL had an issue with that being said. I want people to just pause and take a moment and think about that. Why would that be an issue for anybody to say we want police to stop killing black people? And as I was protesting, I also was not protesting the NFL. The NFL had inserted themselves in the conversation and had taken a very clear stance and position. And I want people to understand that as well, because the NFL revealed who they were and their intentions and also where they sit politically in that moment, simply by saying, we want police to stop killing black people.
2: Commissioner Roger Goodell has said that the league was wrong for not listening to players and that Black Lives Matter. What would it take for you to believe him?
3: I would need to see their practices as an organization actually change. The marketing and lip service doesn't move the needle. And the commissioner, Roger Goodell, only came out and said that because there was a group of high-profile NFL players that explicitly called him out in the wake of the killing of George Floyd and said the NFL needs to take this position and called out Roger Goodell specifically. So he said that in the same vein during that time period. The NFL is still blackballing me. The NFL is still targeting Eric Reed, is still targeting Kenny Stills, still targeting Albert Wilson, players that have been protesting. So while they said on the surface, their practices actually were otherwise. Also, the opportunity and leverage to be able to do work directly in communities and create systemic change, the NFL has significant leverage there to be able to actually affect that. And they largely have not done that. So for me to actually believe what they're saying and what he is saying, I would actually need to see that show up in practice and not just in words.
2: Mm-hmm. You mentioned all of those players who have stood up in protest, and you're not the first athlete, even when you decided to make that step, to come to this understanding about the country and your place in it, or really the institution that you're a part of. I mean, I think we can even take it outside of sports. But for a lot of black people in this country, it's like, yeah, of course it's racist, but that's beside the point. I'm going to get my American dream anyway. And you actually ran into that in the league. Players who knew exactly what you knew, they agreed with you, but they did not, or they felt like they could not join you in solidarity. Do you see where they were coming from as well?
3: I understand the perspective. I don't agree with the approach. And I think when you collectively put communities and the black community in a position where we are typically socioeconomically disadvantaged, often in low to moderate income communities, and that has been done systemically, when you create opportunity where an individual has a moment to create significant wealth, mm-hmm. I understand why players are like, this isn't going to come again. I'm going to get mine and I'm going to take it as far as I can. And I understand that. I also think there's a broader perspective at play that you should be able to do that and still fight for the benefit of your community. And I think the broader perspective is, if this becomes a collective movement and a collective action, there actually isn't a whole lot that they can do outside of being supportive, in particular with the NFL being 70% plus black. If players didn't step on the field, if players collectively boycotted, there is no NFL. Their bottom line, the financial structure, collapses. And that is an extreme source of power for players that I think largely has been untapped and unutilized.
2: Yeah. I mean, one player told you, I want to protest, but I need to ask my owner. And what came to mind when you heard that phrasing in particular?
3: It It was mind-blowing, candidly. I did not think in my lifetime I would hear a black man say, I need to ask my owner for permission. I think it speaks to the mentality that the NFL tries to breed, though, which is be obedient and we'll give you opportunity. Do as we say and you'll be rewarded for it. If not, we'll try to take away what you have built your lifetime towards earning. And again, I understand players trying to navigate this and say, you know, I'm supportive of it in theory, but in practice, I'm afraid to lose what I have. Mm-hmm. And I think the dynamic of players being afraid to lose what they have, that is an environment that the NFL has created.
2: My guest today is former NFL quarterback Colin Kaepernick. We're talking about his new memoir, The Perilous Fight. We'll continue our conversation after a short break. This is Fresh Air.
1: 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It's 9:40. Good morning. You want to stay up to date with what's happening in the Northwest? 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You'll find regional stories right there on the front page. That includes a look at the future of Rattlesnake Mountain, also known as La Leak, inside the Hanford Reach National Monument. Again, that story from Courtney Flatt is on the front page at nwpb.org.
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2: This is Fresh Air, and today I am talking with Colin Kaepernick. His new memoir, The Perilous Fight, traces the experiences that shaped him before his protest during the national anthem made him a national figure. This book actually pulls back the curtain on some of what you're talking about the inner workings of the NFL, the things that fans never see. And one of the, oh my gosh, the section that you write about, the NFL Scouting Combine. For people who don't know what that is, what is it?
3: So for people who aren't familiar with football and the process of ultimately getting drafted into the NFL, the NFL Scouting Combine effectively becomes a consolidated interview process, and I put that in air quotes, an interview process for NFL players. Now, what people see publicly is typically the last day that players are at the NFL Combine. Normally, you're there for 3.5 to 4 days. The first 3 days of the event or of the combine are all things that I think people would be very surprised by if they ever had to go through. Mm-hmm. That is everything from you're doing interviews, you're walking across stage in your draws.
2: Your compression shorts. Yeah. Uh-huh.
3: A lot of parallels there to slave auction blocks. Also has no influence on your ability to go out and perform and do the job of playing football. But the interview process, it is well documented. I mean, through that process, players have been asked, are you gay? Is your mom a prostitute? After 2016, how do you feel about Colin Kaepernick?
2: Why would they need to know that stuff, your sexual orientation or what your mother or father did? How does that impact play?
3: Exactly. And also, it goes more broadly into labor laws. Like, in a normal interview process, you would never be able to ask any of those things. That would be an immediate lawsuit. But the part that comes into play is, well, the NFL knows and understands the impact coming out of the NFL Combine is ultimately going to be where you get drafted. Do you get drafted in the first round, second round? Do you become a free agent and no one drafts you? So players are doing everything they can to try to get drafted in the best position possible. Now, as part of that, you have, and typically call it 21 to 23-year-olds walking into the NFL Combine, and it's young men hoping to realize their dream.
2: Right.
3: And they're asking to jump through hoops and do things that they should never have to do. But in that moment, you're like, I'm so close to realizing my dream. Like, whatever I have to do, I'll get through it on the other side. Like, I know I'm right there. And I think that is the leverage that is held over them. Doing normal interviews around football, like, yeah, amazing. Like, that should happen, and that makes sense. But the other dynamics that show up within the combine, I think those are more a space of setting the tone for players to be obedient as they step into the NFL.
2: Devil's advocate on this, the NFL is a business. Mm-hmm. So do you also feel like it comes down to, is it good business sense to have a person who is a protester, to have a Colin Kaepernick or several Colin Kaepernicks on teams really speaking out, speaking truth to power in this way? Is it a distraction from the main business model?
3: I love this question because this is one the NFL had tried to push for a great deal of time. And speaking to the business side of it, when I first started protesting, my jersey went to number one. It was the best-selling jersey in the NFL. And that speaks to how people viewed the protest and the support for it. Now, if we step back from that and we say, well, that actually isn't enough proof. We also saw this in 2018 with the Dream Crazy campaign with Nike. And that overall campaign was really the first moment that we saw on the corporate side of an entity like Nike taking a stance and saying, no, we support all of these communities and we support the work they're doing to change society and also create a more equitable society. And doing that partnership, launching that campaign was something at that point in time that was viewed or deemed as extremely controversial. And what came out the other side of that was Nike's valuation increasing by over $6 billion. So the argument that this isn't good for business is actually counter to facts and the reality. What I think is important in it is communities and consumers are also looking at corporations now and saying, do you actually align with my beliefs? And if not, we're not going to support you.
2: If you're just joining us, my guest is former NFL quarterback and activist Colin Kaepernick. His new memoir is The Perilous Fight. This is Fresh Air.
1: 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It's 9:47. I'm Connor Henriksen. Good morning. Hope your day is going well. East of the Cascades, you can expect sunny skies. Many places did start off the day with clouds and rain, but that's mostly cleared up. Central Washington also had some dense fog this morning, but that's probably burned off by now. Highs in the mid-60s to lower 70s today. Western Washington, it's a lot calmer, but a bit dreary. Partly to mostly cloudy with some patchy drizzle. Expect highs in the 60s. Who will represent you in Washington's 4th and 5th congressional districts? 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
2: This is Fresh Air, and today my guest is former NFL quarterback and activist Colin Kaepernick. His new memoir is The Perilous Fight. I want to talk with you just a little bit about injuries, because you've been hurt plenty, and that is no surprise because it's football. But you tell several stories in this book where the league didn't just miss an injury. You are saying they hid one, at least one, from you. What was the worst one?
3: Well, they hid three separate injuries from me. And I would say there were two that were bad. One was the labrum in my left shoulder. I had a torn labrum. I had it checked out by the team. They told me it was a contusion. It wasn't until my wife, Nessa, then partner, saw me struggling around the house. I think I detail in the book getting ready to lay down to sleep and having to put pillows all around myself to hold my arm up so it wouldn't hurt. That she was like, you need to go get an MRI and get a second opinion. And ultimately, when I did that, the team initially came back and said, oh, you know, you just have a little tear. Like, it'll be okay. You don't have to worry about it. You just have to deal with the pain. And I get a second opinion, like, you have a severe tear. You need to get it operated on now. And if not, you can tear the rest of it. And that's going to be a much more complex surgery. So that was one. But what was on the back of that was also getting my thumb checked out, that they had told me was a contusion. And I actually had a torn UCL in my right thumb on my throwing hand as a quarterback. And then the third one was my left knee. They told me that was a contusion. I had a meniscus tear. I had to get surgery on that one. And that is also a very familiar behavior within the NFL. I am not the first player this has happened to. And I think that is... it gives you a sense of how they actually think about players, which is, we are going to run you as far as we can. If you get hurt, we'll just replace you. It'll be the next person. And we're going to keep making the money.
2: I mean, it's also just extremely alarming. We now know more than we've ever known about concussions and brain damage, the NFL concussion settlement a few years ago. I mean, you have a young daughter now. Would you let your children play?
3: No. I've had this conversation with Nessa, and we have talked back and forth on this, and we would avoid our kids playing football at all costs. And I say that because we now know the impact of it. Now, if we had a son that was adamant on playing, I don't think we would let him play contact football until he was much older. Because at least, like, from the studies thus far, not until high school. Mm-hmm. Because at high school, you start to get into the space of, you would have to get ready for college. You'd have to get ready to go beyond if that's ultimately what you want to pursue. But the younger years of football, I mean, they're, again, at least the studies that exist today show significant impact on their brain, in particular because their brain is still developing.
2: Colin, you've just described a business that treated you as a product, withheld information about your own body, and then made an example of you. And you still get up at 4:30 in the morning to train. Why? Why do you still want to play?
3: I still love the game of football. I'm a competitor in that regard. And I know I have the capability to play. the last time I stepped on the field and the reason that I'm not on the field today is not because of my ability to go out and perform, is because of the political beliefs and the maintaining of power by the NFL and the NFL owners. I'll also say, I know I cannot control the decisions that they make, but what I can control is how I respond to those decisions and how I prepare in the dedication that I have to something. And I think that, for me, extends beyond not just the opportunity to play in the NFL and play football again, but also who I am as a man and who I am as a person. And I want to make sure that I am doing everything I can to fulfill that responsibility and fulfill that dream and passion of playing football. The other part is the NFL tried to send a very clear message that if you protest police killing black folks, if you fight for a better society and better community, we're going to try to take your career from you. And I also don't accept that that is going to be the end outcome of this. And we'll do everything I can to make sure that I change that narrative.
2: At the same time, there's a reality where you may not ever play professional sports again. And does writing this book kind of mean you've accepted that? Because I got that sense as well.
3: No. I don't accept that. I understand the scenario, and I understand the reality of where we are at today. But I am not at the point of accepting the fact that I will never step on a field again. I don't think that's the case. Or at least the actions that I'm going to take is going to do everything I can to make sure that that is not the case. Now, are there decisions on the NFL side that would have to be made to open that door? Absolutely. But I know as far as the things that I can control, I am going to do what I can to make sure that we bring that about.
2: Colin Kaepernick, thank you so much for this conversation.
3: Oh, thank you so much. This has truly been a pleasure.
2: Colin Kaepernick's memoir is called The Perilous Fight. Tomorrow on Fresh Air, Danielle Brooks. She's best known for her roles in Orange is the New Black as Tasty and in the Broadway revival of The Color Purple and its movie adaptation as Sophia. We'll talk about growing up in the church where her mother was a minister and her father a deacon. Brooks also sings some gospel music during our interview. I hope you can join us.

To keep up with what's on the show and get highlights of our interviews, follow us on Instagram at NPR Fresh Air. Fresh Air's executive producer is Sam Brigger. Our technical director and engineer is Audrey Bentham. Our engineer today is Adam Staniszewski. Our interviews and reviews are produced and edited by Phyllis Myers, Anne-Marie Baldonado, Lauren Krenzel, Teresa Madden, Monique Nazareth, Thea Challoner, Susan Yakundi, Anna Bauman, and Nico Gonzalez-Whistler. Our digital media producer is Molly C.V. Nesper. Roberta Schorock directs the show. With Terry Gross, I'm Tanya Moon.

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1: 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Tap into a little adventure as Summer Stories on NWPB News continues this Friday with the final edition of Treasure Island, a telling for the new world. This unabridged adaptation of the classic novel by Robert Louis Stevenson resets the story in 1828 in the bayous, the port of New Orleans, and the Caribbean at the end of the golden age of piracy. That's this Friday at 7 p.m. here on the news service of Northwest Public Broadcasting. I'm Connor Henriksen. Thanks for joining this morning for Fresh Air. Again, On Point is coming up in just a moment. At NWPB, curiosity is celebrated. 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
2: I've never seen an attempt to politicize our military like the one being conducted by Pete Hegseth.
3: Frank Kendall is former Secretary of the Air Force. He believes Defense Secretary Pete Hegseth's attempts to politicize the Pentagon are also harming the very structure of the military. Take, for example, the fact that Hegseth has either blocked promotions or outright fired an astonishing 10% of the military's highest-ranking officers.
2: He's fired 25 roughly senior officers. He's pulling people off of promotion lists. And that effect is rippling all the way down through the ranks. It's causing people to be afraid. And in many cases, I think he's not getting good advice because people are afraid to tell him things that he doesn't want to hear. Long-term serious damage is being done to our military.
3: What does it mean to lose experienced military leadership? Are these just the concerns of career brass in need of a shakeup? Or is longer-term damage really being done? I'm Meghna Chakrabarty. Today on Point, a conversation with former Air Force Secretary Frank Kendall. Stay with us.
4: Live from NPR News, I'm Lakshmi Singh. Despite the newest warnings about artificial intelligence, President Trump's demanding full speed ahead with AI and data centers. On social media, Trump points to U.S. competition from China in declaring, quote, whoever wins AI wins. But as NPR's John Ruich tells us, some of the major executives who've helped drive public access to AI are saying it is time to pump the brakes.
5: It started when Dario Amodei, the CEO of Anthropic, which makes Claude AI, posted a long essay online that said it's time for an intentional global slowdown of AI development. He said basically the pace at which AI is advancing is becoming too fast for people to keep up with it and keep it safe. So it needs to slow down, and he said companies like his need to have independent auditors embedded within them to check their safety measures. After that post went up online, there was this rapid and extraordinary display of unity from other industry leaders. So Sam Altman, the CEO of OpenAI, Elon Musk, who among other things runs xAI, and Demis Hassabis, who runs Google's AI efforts, they all agreed online.
4: NPR's John Ruich. A coalition of cities, including New York, Chicago, and Seattle, filed a federal lawsuit against the Department of Homeland Security over a new rule that would deny green cards and visas to immigrants who use government benefits. Here's NPR's Jasmine Garz.
6: Public charge has been part of U.S. immigration law for over a century. It lets an immigration official deny a green card or visa to someone believed likely to depend on government benefits for survival. In early September, Homeland Security redefined that guidance. Whether or not someone will use Medicaid, food stamps, or even college financial aid will factor into deciding if an applicant might become a public charge. That guidance takes effect September 18th and would especially affect people applying for visas or trying to adjust their immigration status within the U.S.
4: That's NPR's Jasmine Garz reporting. Ukraine says a Russian drone hit a Ukrainian train near the border with Poland over the weekend. Latest from NPR is Joanna Kisses.
7: In a statement, Ukrainian Railway said former CIA director David Petraeus was at a station near the Polish border when the Russian drone hit the passenger train. A Ukrainian media outlet posted this video showing the station at the moment of the strike. Terrified passengers ran as smoke billowed in the distance. No casualties were reported. Ukrainian Railway said it was, quote, highly probable that the Russian drone's intended target was another train that had purposely left hours earlier ahead of schedule.

0: in the upcoming elections. The U.S. Supreme Court is considering the administration's appeal of a similar ruling out of Boston. The Los Angeles Clippers have reversed course and now say they will not fight the punishment from the NBA for what the league says was a scheme to circumvent the salary cap to pay a star player. The team is set to lose 5 years' worth of first-round draft picks. Here's NPR's Becky Sullivan.
1: The NBA accused the Clippers of helping to arrange sham endorsement deals with four companies to pay millions of extra dollars to their star forward Kawhi Leonard out of view of the salary cap. The Clippers' punishment is severe. Owner Steve Ballmer and another team executive are suspended for a year. They were fined $30 million. And the biggest setback is the loss of 5 years' worth of first-round draft picks starting in 2029. At first, the team and its lawyers called the finding, quote, a witch hunt and vowed to fight the punishment. Now, Ballmer says he accepts responsibility. In a statement posted on social media, Ballmer wrote that the team had told the NBA that, quote, we are complying with the penalties assessed by the league, have paid the fine, and are moving forward. Becky Sullivan, NPR News.
0: I'm Lakshmi Singh, NPR News.
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3: This is On Point. I'm Meghna Chakrabarty. Defense Secretary Pete Hegseth is actively purging top military officers and civilian leaders. So far, he's either blocked promotions or fired roughly 10% of the military's top-ranking officers. Joint Chiefs of Staff Chair General C.Q. Brown Jr., Chief of Naval Operations Admiral Lisa Franchetti, Army Chief of Staff General Randy George, just to name a few. And of the blocked promotions, many were for women or people of color. Now, that the defense secretary wanted to conduct such a purge isn't a surprise. He said as much on November 7th, 2024, on the Sean Ryan podcast, a few days before President Trump announced Hegseth as his pick for defense secretary. In the podcast interview, Hegseth said the military had veered off course, but he already had a solution in mind.
4: Well, first of all, you got to fire. You know, you got to fire the chairman of Joint Chiefs and you got to fire this. I mean, obviously you're going to bring in a new secretary of defense, but any general that was involved, general admiral, whatever that was involved in any of the DEI woke, it's got to go. Either you're in for war fighting that, and that's it. And that's the only litmus test we care about.
3: And then on September 30th, 2025, Hegseth summoned generals and admirals from their posts around the world to the Marine Corps base in Quantico, Virginia. In the unprecedented meeting, Hegseth said he was going to work to eliminate what he called a rot at the heart of the Defense Department.
4: For too long, we've promoted too many uniformed leaders for the wrong reasons. Based on their race, based on gender quotas, based on historic so-called firsts. We've weeded out so-called toxic leaders under the guise of double-blind psychology assessments, promoting risk-averse, go-along to get-along conformists instead. Foolish and reckless political leaders set the wrong compass heading, and we lost our way. We became the woke department, but not anymore.
3: Well, Frank Kendall says Secretary Hegseth is succeeding in his campaign to bring culture change through personnel change, but just not in the way that Hegseth intends. Kendall is the former Secretary of the Air Force. He served in that position from 2021 to 2025. He's a West Point graduate, served 11 years in active duty and roughly 20 years at the Pentagon in various positions, including as Undersecretary of Defense for Acquisition, Technology, and Logistics, and as the Deputy Director of Defense Research and Engineering for Tactical Warfare Programs. Frank Kendall is also author of the new book, Lethal Autonomy, The Future of Warfare, Whether We Like It or Not. Frank Kendall, welcome to On Point.
5: Thanks, Mia. Good to be with you.
3: So you say that Secretary Hegseth is, in fact, bringing a kind of culture change to the Pentagon. How would you describe what that change is?
5: He's politicizing the military in a way which I've never seen. You know, I've worked in a number of administrations, Republican and Democratic, and they've always been, I would say, intensely apolitical. There's a very strong culture historically of just keeping politics out of the Pentagon. In all the years I worked in the Pentagon, I don't think I ever knew any general officer.

0: or senior civilians' political inclinations. I never asked, and they never said. It was a very valuable environment. And we went through a number of transitions where you would seamlessly go from supporting a Democratic or Republican administration to the opposite. That has been disrupted dramatically here. You mentioned the firings of senior officers, people being pulled off of promotion lists, people being put into positions because of political loyalty. And I wrote a piece about this recently, and since then, a number of people reached out to me to tell me that it's even worse than I thought it was.
1: How have they described what the worst is?
0: Active politicization, not just passive, where people are told that, you know, they need to align themselves more closely with the president's agenda. That's not the way things have been handled in the past. Basically, you follow the policies as they're written and promulgated. You follow the directions of the Secretary of Defense and service secretaries and so on, and the orders that come down through the chain of command to the combatant commanders. And that's it. You don't worry about anybody's politics. You're there to do whatever mission you're assigned, as long as it's lawful and you can do so in good conscience.
1: So to align themselves with more closely with the president's agenda, whether or not they think it's militarily sound?
0: Whether or not they think it's wise or military sound or even relevant. I had a conversation recently by email with someone about one of the president's directions to the Navy, which was to replace the electromagnetic launcher systems for our fighter planes with a historical one, a steam-based one. And this is really ridiculous. It's going back in a major way and would have huge costs and operational implications. And I asked the question, is there anybody in the Department of the Navy who can say no to this man? And the answer is no. Nobody's willing to do that. And that's true in general.
1: Okay. Can we just stick with this one example for a second, Secretary Kendall? Because, funnily enough, it's what came to mind before you even said it, because it's so ridiculous, okay? If I might just speak plainly. So for folks who don't know, the president, not that long ago, signed a national security memorandum, right, that is directing the Navy to remove the current electromagnetic aircraft launch systems. And these would be on aircraft carriers, right. So the modern day version of how we actually launch aircraft off ships in the middle of the ocean and replace them with a technology that was used, what, in the 50s, 60s?
0: It's still in use on the older carriers, but it took a long time and it was very difficult to develop the electromagnetic launch system. But it's much more reliable. It's much more cost effective. You don't have failures nearly as often, and you get much more consistent launches tailored to the aircraft you're launching. It's a much better system than the steam systems we used to use.
1: Steam. The idea of going back to steam power, it really kind of stops me in my tracks. But, okay, so does anyone, as far as you can tell, whether or not they're saying no to the president, think that this is a good idea?
0: No, I haven't met anyone who thinks it's a good idea. Similarly for the battleship he's directed the Navy to build.
1: Okay. Sticking with these steam catapults for another minute, Secretary Kendall, if I could. It is quite shocking to hear you say that there are people within the Navy who have told you that there's no one who can say no to the president about an idea that would sort of reverse technology in the Navy, cost billions of dollars, and one that nobody thinks is a good idea, and yet nobody in the Navy can say no to the president. I mean, I can't even really wrap my head around what that means.
0: Well, first of all, if you're a uniformed or even a career civilian, you have to use the chain of command, and that goes from the president to the Secretary of Defense to the Secretary of the Navy in this case. Mm-hmm. And all of those people, I think, are unwilling to tell the president he's wrong about anything. So, the person who's just been nominated to be Secretary of the Navy, Hong Kao, is not very likely to go tell the president he's wrong about something. He wants to be Secretary of the Navy. Pete Hegseth obviously is in a position where I don't think he wants to tell the president he's wrong about anything either.
1: But when members of the military sign up to serve, they don't take an oath to the Secretary of the Defense or the Secretary or the President of the United States.
0: That's absolutely right. You take an oath to the Constitution to support and defend the Constitution against all enemies, foreign and domestic. And that's an oath, and the point of that oath is not being loyalty to a person or to a political party, certainly, is emphasized constantly in people's training. It's been emphasized constantly in speeches by senior leaders, including myself. I don't think that that's really being followed right now. I think people are afraid, as you mentioned earlier, and they're trying to not get fired. They're trying to not get pulled off of a promotion list. So they're unwilling to say things. And some people are willing to are at the point where they're leaving. Some of the best people I know have reached out to me and said that they can't put up with this anymore, that they're going to leave the service as a result of it.
1: Yeah, I want to talk about that in just a moment. But please tell me, Secretary, if what I'm about to say is too harsh a criticism. But if there's such a culture of fear within the Pentagon now that no one in the Navy, I'm obviously not going to talk about enlisted sailors, but like top level, top ranking people in the Navy, no one is willing to tell Secretary Hegseth and therefore the president that there's an idea that's terrible, will cost billions, and no one actually thinks it's a good one, and they won't do it because they're afraid of losing their jobs or afraid of losing a promotion. In a sense, that's understandable. But we're talking about the United States military here. And my, at risk of having too harsh a criticism, that also feels like a dereliction of duty. Is it, if you're a top leader in the Navy?
0: I actually think that's a fair way to put it. But it comes much more serious when you talk about matters of war and peace. The attack on Iran, for example. For years, it's been well understood that Iran had the potential to resist airstrikes and to close the Straits of Hormuz for some indeterminate period of time. Anyone advising the president should have been quite firm with him about that prospect. Apparently, if that was the case, it was ignored, and we went into this war with full knowledge of what might happen, or it just wasn't given very strongly. You know, I do have some sympathy for the position people are in, but as you said, they have a duty to speak up. They have a duty to speak truth to power and tell people what they really think. And I'm concerned that the leadership in the Pentagon right now, the uniform leadership, has narrowed the definition of what it's appropriate for the military people to give advice on too narrowly, to where it doesn't include the wider implications of a decision that the president or the secretary of defense might make.
1: Is that different from the culture of the Pentagon you once knew?
0: Yes, and I've worked with any number of chairmen of the Joint Chiefs over the years, as well as service military senior leadership, chiefs of staff of the services. And I think there was a climate that at least I tried to create when I had the opportunity, and that I think others have, where you want to hear the truth. In fact, you work hard to get people to tell you the truth, because people are always concerned that they might say something and be in disfavor because of it. So you need to actively overcome that, not encourage it. So what we're getting is, I think, predictable and understandable, and it's having very serious consequences.
1: Well, we're speaking today with Frank Kendall. He's the former Secretary of the Air Force. He served in that position for 4 years, spent 20 more years inside the Pentagon in very high-ranking positions, and Secretary Kendall recently has been quite vocal in his criticism of the leadership of Defense Secretary Pete Hegseth and his concern about how Hegseth's leadership is changing the very core of how the military operates. We'll have a lot more in just a moment. This is On Point.

0: programs on Northwest Public Broadcasting are brought to you in part by members of the Leadership Circle, including Thomas and Donna Blanton in Ellensburg, Kathleen Charles in Bellingham, and Gregory and Catherine Exaris in Richland.
1: Good morning. You are listening to On Point right here on the news service of Northwest Public Broadcasting. I'm Sydney Reed. Another Fred Meyer is closing in Tacoma. That's by Lauren Gallup. And hunters, visitors on Lower Snake River urge to avoid areas burned in recent wildfires. That is by Eric Bangle. Head over to nwpb.org to read those stories and so many more. nwpb.org.
2: I'm Robin Young. Engineer Connor Gibson wanted to print free 3D dentures for those in need, but he knew nothing about dentistry or 3D printing.
3: Yes, two big hurdles there.
2: But he persevered and says patient reactions make it worth it.
3: It is childlike whimsicality and tears and happiness, no matter who is in the operatory.
2: Next time, here and now.
1: That's on Here and Now coming up at 11 o'clock. Right here on the news service of NWPB. 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
1: You're back with On Point. I'm Meghna Chakrabarty, and Frank Kendall joins us today. He is the former Secretary of the United States Air Force. He served in that position from 2021 to 2025. Also spent 20 years in the Pentagon in other very high-ranking levels there. And he's author of Lethal Autonomy, The Future of Warfare, Whether We Like It or Not. And actually, Secretary Kendall, this conversation does pertain to your book, which we'll talk about a little bit later, about the kind of future that the United States military needs to actually prepare itself for. But before we do that, let's listen to Secretary Hegseth himself once again talking about why he has recently fired or blocked the promotions, as we said earlier, of an astonishing 10% of the military's highest ranking officers. So here he is in September of 2025 in that speech at Quantico, and where Hegseth justifies his actions.
2: I have fired a number of senior officers since taking over. The previous chairman, other members of the Joint Chiefs, combatant commanders, and other commanders. The rationale for me has been straightforward. It's nearly impossible to change a culture with the same people who helped create or even benefited from that culture, even if that culture was created by a previous president and previous secretary. My approach has been simple. When in doubt, assess the situation, follow your gut, and if it's the best for the military, make a change. We all serve at the pleasure of the president every single day.
1: Secretary Kendall, I wonder if I could get your take on this, that Secretary Hegseth himself, he's saying, look, his issue is that he just thinks that there's weakness in the leadership ranks of the military.
3: Yeah, Secretary Hegseth seems to imagine that the military was very different than it actually was. The problem that he basically articulated there actually doesn't exist. The culture was just fine, and it wasn't woke. Were we concerned about diversity, and were we concerned about disparate results between different genders and races and so on? Yes. There were two studies that I relied on heavily as Secretary of the Air Force that were conducted, started during the first Trump administration. And they were both on disparity within the ranks of the Air Force and the Space Force. The findings were that there were a lot of differences in outcomes for things like promotion selection or court-martials under the disciplinary actions and so on. And there were a lot of places where some groups were very underrepresented compared to the rest of the force or compared to the enlisted force for officers. And it wasn't at all obvious why this was the case, because the policies we had were neutral. They've been basically the same as they are today, which is we don't take gender or race into account in making decisions about things. But we do monitor it. We track it. What was missing from Secretary Hegseth's comment a moment ago was any consideration of the data. You have to look at what you actually have and not your gut, right? And he walked into the job, I think, with a very strong bias and an impression, which I think is invalid. And he didn't do what he said, was assess the situation. He didn't look at the data. He took his preconceived notions and his bias, and he started making major decisions based on them. One of the things he has done is pull people from promotions because they wrote a paper at some point in their military education that had something to do with diversity. An example I read about this morning was a black officer who wrote a paper about why there are black people are choosing to work in support functions and not combat functions more. That's a legitimate question, and the differences there could be dramatic. The fighter pilot part of the Air Force, if you will, and fighter pilots tend to dominate the Air Force, had very, very low minority participation compared to other parts of the Air Force. And the fighter pilots are officers, so very low participation compared to the enlisted force that supports the fighter pilots. So we tried to understand why this was the case. Why were people choosing not to go into that field? Part of it may be that they didn't see people like them at the senior ranks. Now, C.Q. Brown, General Brown, is a fighter pilot. He worked with me very closely as Chief of Staff of the Air Force, and then he was, I think, a terrific Chairman of the Joint Chiefs. And now all those people see that somebody who did get to do all of that and was a great example. And by the way, CQ has done some fantastic speeches about his views on diversity and on the George Floyd killing and so on. Well worth anybody watching. He's a great leader. But in any event, now what they see is that that road is blocked for you because of your color in a way it wasn't before. So these are, you know, deep problems at this point, and simple policies are not going to get at them. I'll give you another example. What we found for punishments for disciplinary infractions was interesting. We found that black soldiers, airmen, were being punished with formal Article 15 punishments, which is a fairly serious thing, in lieu of a court-martial, or actually being court-martialed, for offenses for which white people were often given a letter of reprimand or counseling, a much less serious thing. And there's no policy that suggested this should be the result. But the question we had was, because the officers are mostly white, are they less comfortable sitting down and talking to a black airman about what he did wrong? And is it easier for them to give an Article 15 or even a court-martial in those cases? And can we do something with training to kind of make people aware that they might have this unconscious bias? I think that's a legitimate concern. What Secretary Hegseth is trying to do is pretend none of this exists, that everything's fine and we're all going to treat everybody the same, and if you think you're being discriminated against, you're wrong, don't worry about it. Just live with it. Well, that's not healthy. That's not preserving or creating a healthy climate for our people to work in. Mm-hmm. We should be willing to look at our actual problems based on the data and then address them. And right now, that's not happening.
1: Secretary Kendall, since you mentioned that you know General C.Q. Brown and have worked with him, can you tell me a little bit more about him? Because when he was fired by President Trump in February of last year, I mean, he wasn't just anybody, right? He was chairman of the Joint Chiefs and has had a very long and, as you said, quite storied career in the military. Can you tell me more about what kind of leader he was?
3: In a word, exceptional. CQ is one of the most level, steady, calm people that I know, with great insight. He's very deliberative. He is passionate about what he does, but he hides it behind a very professional exterior. I can't imagine him not telling the Secretary of Defense and the President exactly what he thinks, and then when they make a decision, carrying it out with consummate professionalism. Mm-hmm. He is exactly the kind of person you'd want in the Chairman of the Joint Chiefs position. And I lobbied very hard when I had the opportunity to recommend him for that to see that he got it. He'd actually been made Chief of Staff of the Air Force during the first Trump administration. So he'd been approved for that position by Donald Trump. Mm-hmm. And it's a great loss to the nation to have him replaced. The same is true of many of the other leaders who have been fired. I know a lot of them from my time in office. Didn't necessarily work closely with them, but I got to see them doing what they did. And they were very, very good. And in my entire experience all those years in the Pentagon, over 50 years now total of national security experience, I have never seen officers relieved without cause before. Not senior officers, not anybody. This tells everybody in the ranks that you better be very careful, because you may be, if you do the wrong thing, you say the wrong thing, you irritate the wrong person for some reason, create the wrong impression, you're going to end your career very quickly.
1: You've never seen it. Never.
3: Never. Not even remotely. If we had an officer who was serving under us who was acting like this at some point, they'd have lost their command responsibility. It's intolerable. It is toxic. I mean, toxic leadership was mentioned earlier. Pete Hegseth is a toxic leader.
1: Now, so basically what you're saying quite clearly is that there is a climate of fear, profound fear now in the Pentagon. And have people told you that directly? I mean, I think obviously,
3: oh, yes.
1: I'm not asking you to name names, but I understand that, for example, there was one very high-ranking general who said that she wants to speak out about what's happening, but is quite frankly not only afraid for herself but her family.
3: I've had many, many people come to me and thank me for speaking out. And noting that they couldn't. This includes retired people as well as active. Active people obviously can't. It would be a violation of their, you know, professional responsibilities to do that. But retired people could, and I'm disappointed that more are not. In general, it's some combination of self-interest and rationalization. Many military people don't think much of politics. They eschew politics, and they're very proud of the fact that they're apolitical. They don't want to get involved in politics. They think of it, I think, as a dirty business that they don't want to touch. And for that reason, they're hesitant to speak out. They just think it's the wrong thing for them to do as military professionals. Others, it's more clear self-interest, where they're worried that their board position will be taken away from them, or their consulting position, or in some cases, they're trying to protect the organization that they run, where there will be a retaliation against the organization that they're running, which gets government work, if they speak out. And the case you mentioned was particularly striking to me. The statement that I can't speak out because if I did, my daughter might lose her job, mm-hmm. is an articulation of exactly why you should speak out. If you're now living in a country where you're afraid of your government that way, that, you know, speaking out to criticize your government will have a direct consequence like that, you need to speak out. It's time to speak out.
1: Okay, so let's listen to General C.Q. Brown himself. We were talking about him a minute ago. Again, he was fired by the president in February of 2025, but just this past summer, he spoke at the Aspen Ideas Festival.
4: All of our service members, no matter their background, all they ever want is an opportunity. They just want a fair shot. And that's all I've ever asked for throughout my career, just an opportunity. And I've said you could maybe be a token one time. Every other time you got to deliver. Mm-hmm. And that's the aspect where, you know, it's a fair system. But what's starting to happen now, it's not about merit. And if it's about merit, you could just take a look. And if you could surmise why some of these individuals are getting removed. All these people that are being removed are very well experienced. And my concern is the impact it has on those that are still continuing to serve.
1: So, Secretary Kendall, I wanted to pick up on that because General Brown there talked about all service members. Do you see any evidence that this climate of fear that you're talking about, or this new climate of you have to ally yourself politically very closely with the president's agenda, that is trickling not just down, to lack of a better term, to enlisted men and women who are serving as well? Or is this just kind of a top brass problem?
3: People watch all through the ranks to some degree what the senior leaders do, and they're affected by it. On the other side of the coin, most people out there right now, I think, are just trying to do their jobs and stay out of trouble and hope that this will go by and that it won't really affect them directly. And I think our military in general is a very professional force. It's very focused on what it's trying to do for the nation, mm-hmm. and people are going to stay that way. They're not going to walk away from that. At the same time, though, they're aware of this, and it empowers people who are well aligned with some of the views Secretary Hegseth has to be more proactive about it, and it intimidates the people who are not aligned with it into being silent and maybe into deciding to leave the service entirely. You know, to your point earlier about CQ and his comment, if this was about merit, CQ would still be chairman of the Joint Chiefs. There's no question in my mind about that. And I want to be clear about the fact that we never had quotas. We never promoted people solely because of their identity. We only promoted qualified people we thought were fully qualified. We did try to increase the diversity at the senior levels because there wasn't enough of it. And it's not healthy for the organization. The proportions of both women and several minority groups in the enlisted ranks and lower officer ranks are much higher than they are at the senior level. And that's not a healthy organization.
1: I'm Meghna Chakrabarty. This is On Point. Secretary Kendall, I want to go back to something you've said a couple times already, and that is the military has a long tradition of having a culture that values being apolitical, right? Non-political in service. And I can only think of good reasons for that, right? We don't want the kind of politicized military that you're talking about now. And yet you've also said that desire to remain apolitical is now being matched with a kind of rationalization? And that is different in your mind? Can you explain more about that?
3: What I'm seeing, and I wrote a piece about this for the New York Times, is two defense mechanisms being implemented. One is, and there may be three now that I'll mention. One is, let's just pretend everything's normal and hope we get through this and nothing bad happens, right? That's kind of what I mentioned a moment ago. Another is, let's define our job so that we don't have a responsibility to do things that we're uncomfortable doing and don't want to do. That makes me nervous. It does more than make me nervous. The emphasis on the oath of to support to the Constitution is really fundamental. And the Constitution is a political document. And if you define your job as not having anything to do with anything that's remotely political, then you've just negated your oath. And I think our senior officers have some very fundamental obligations under the Constitution. One, of course, is don't do a coup and try to take over the government yourself. Another is don't let someone, don't follow orders that would essentially be the same thing being led by civilian leadership. I think you can go even beyond that. Don't carry out orders that are in direct violation of the Constitution, period. So, and then the other group, I think, is... thought escapes me, but I'll come back to it.
1: Well, actually, let me just interrupt here. Don't do a coup. Don't carry out orders that you believe are unconstitutional. Those are very specific things, Secretary Kendall. Are you concerned that members of the military may be asked to do that?
3: I've been concerned about that ever since Donald Trump won the presidency. We have a very, very persuasive data point on what Donald Trump does when he doesn't like the results of an election. 60 frivolous lawsuits, fake electors, coercion of state officials, inciting a riot, and then, very importantly, doing nothing while the Capitol was ransacked. And then, of course, pardoning all the people participating in that. I think the American people have made a very fundamental mistake in giving Donald Trump another opportunity to react to an election he doesn't like. And we're going to find out how that goes in just a few weeks, I'm afraid. And I'm very worried about what role the military may play in all that. What we've seen already is the willingness of our military to carry out orders to do extrajudicial killings. Up until Donald Trump, nobody tried to characterize our opposition to drug trafficking as a war and authorizing the use of military force against people who are alleged drug traffickers. And now we've had a campaign of over a year and over 200 people killed. And the military has carried all that out without question. That deeply disturbs me. So at this point, I don't know what orders our military is prepared to say no to. Famously, I think, during the first Trump administration, General Milley was told by Donald Trump to go to Portland and shoot protesters, take the force there and shoot protesters. And General Milley very courageously said, no, I won't do that. That's not something I can do. And he was backed up at the time by the Attorney General Barr. We don't have Mark Milley, and we don't have the same Attorney General anymore. And in fact, the barriers or guardrails to the use of force, whatever the president may try to do, have been systematically knocked down and replaced. So that's where we are.
1: Secretary Frank Kendall, hang on for just a moment. We'll be back. This is On Point.
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6: On Point, we'll be right back. Checking in on some weather today on the east of the Cascades. We are looking at a cloudy day throughout the morning, then clear skies later this afternoon. Some fog this morning as well with those clouds. Highs in the lower 60s to lower 70s and lows in the lower to mid 40s. And on the west side, we're looking at a cloudy day with drizzle, a little bit of rain throughout the morning. Highs in the mid to upper 60s. And later today, mostly cloudy skies with lows in the low to mid 50s. Represent you in Washington's 4th and 5th Congressional Districts. 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I'm Cindy Reed on Point, just ahead, continuing.

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1: You're back with On Point. I'm Meghna Chakrabarty. And before we return to our conversation with former Air Force Secretary Frank Kendall, I just want to take a moment to tell you about a really big series that we're working on for October. It's about America's older generations and how America's elders right now have come to hold so much political and financial power. And in one of those episodes for that week-long series, we're going to talk specifically about the baby boomer generation, which happens to be the richest in the country. And right now, baby boomers as a whole hold more than $85 trillion, with a T, $85 trillion in assets. So we want to hear from you. If you're of the boomer generation, 65 and older, 70 and older, how are you doing financially? Now, we're not saying, obviously, that all boomers are running around with millions of dollars of disposable income. So we want to hear from a whole span of folks. If you've been financially successful, why do you think that is? Or if you've been unsuccessful, why do you think that is? Now, how does your financial situation differ from that of your kids or grandkids? And for younger folks, Gen Xers, millennials, Gen Zers, when you look at baby boomers and their financial situation, how does it look different from yours? Do you think that you will get to the same place simply by the dint of age and the passage of time, or not? So pick up your phones and get the On Point Vox Pop app. It's On Point Vox with a V-O-X, Vox Pop. If you don't already have it, you know where to go to get your apps. You can also call us at 617-353-0683. Want to hear from a lot of people across the country about age and wealth in America. Okay, so now back to our conversation with former Air Force Secretary Frank Kendall. He's also author of Lethal Autonomy, The Future of Warfare, Whether We Like It or Not. And we do have links to several of Secretary Kendall's recent writings on leadership and culture in the Pentagon. We have links to that at On Point Radio. .org. Secretary Kendall, let me just ask you a very specific question. How well do you know current Joint Chiefs Chair General Dan Kane?
2: Modestly. He was, of course, a three-star general in the Air Force working for me. He didn't work directly for me. He was at the Director of National Intelligence staff. And I had no reason to think ill of him. I've had a number of conversations with him. I thought he was a capable professional. And we would have retained him instead of retiring him when we did if we had had another suitable position. All three and four-star generals are handpicked for specific jobs. And there's a pyramid there. And there are only so many jobs to go around. So essentially, we did not have another position that would have been, appropriate for him. And he retired. He was brought back, of course, by President Trump and elevated right to, his current position.
1: The reason why I ask is in the close of the last segment, you said some things that were pretty arresting. Primarily, or chief amongst them, which is you don't know if right now in the highest ranks of the military there is anyone prepared to say no to the President of the United States if he asks the military to somehow, we don't know how, but somehow become involved in the 2026 midterms or the outcome thereafter. I mean, are you saying that you're not confident that General Kane would say no?
2: I'm not confident that anybody would say no at this point. I do know some of the other senior officers right now that particularly the Air Force officers that I worked with, that I have very great confidence in their professionalism in general, but I'm not sure how anybody's going to act in the current climate. I don't think ill of Dan Kane. I think he's trying to navigate through a very difficult environment. And I heard indirectly as he was preparing for confirmation that he was hoping to not prevent the politicization of the military. I think he's failing in that, if that's his goal. I think the military is being deeply politicized right now. The other category of people I didn't meant to mention earlier was the people who are openly going along with the MAGA agenda and using it as a way to advance themselves. And there are some of those, right? And I think the administration is trying to identify those people. In the context of the election, there are a number of scenarios, and I don't know what's going to happen. General Kane sent a letter to the Congress, to Alyssa Slotkin, Senator Slotkin, indicating that there were no plans at this point to deploy military troops to polling places. I don't think he's lying about that, but I think he picks his words very carefully. Plans can change very quickly. And there may be plans that implement the guard forces that are under state governor control in the election. And I as you walk through various scenarios, there are a number of ways this can that the election can be interfered with, or there can be attempts afterwards. Judge Luttig has just put out a piece, which is very good, on some of the fears he has about what might happen after the election and the refusal to seat the newly elected congressman in that situation. There will be widespread civil unrest if that happens. There's no question about it. And the order that Mark Milley was given about going out and violently suppressing protest could be given again. That's sort of a nightmare scenario, but I don't think it's an unrealistic scenario at this point.
1: Okay. I wonder, though, if internally to the Pentagon, there are still channels by which senior-ranking officers are telling the administration, telling Secretary Hegseth, telling the president, when they think that what Hegseth and Trump want aren't going to work. And I'll give you a specific example, and I know you know about this. It was just a couple of days ago, about 2 weeks ago, that the Washington Post had this terrific exclusive that looked at classified assessments about war in the Middle East, and that several military leaders in those classified assessments said quite clearly that large-scale operations against Iran and prolonging these large-scale operations were unsustainable and are weakening the military as we speak. So they were delivering that message through their available channels the best that they could. Your thoughts?
2: Yeah, I think that fits well within the boundaries that General Kane defined. You know, what we can do and what we should do. Combatant commanders who have a geographic part of the world responsibility, Pacific Command, European Command, and so on, they're personally responsible for deterrence to a certain extent in their area. And they're also responsible for any conflict that erupts in their area and defeating it. So this is directly on point for them in their military role to raise objections. And I believe these objections were raised in a classified context.
1: So yes, they were.
2: And they were leaked, right? And I've spoken to some people who are very familiar with that process, and they say that it's not that unusual for a combatant commander to assert himself in a situation like that, where he thinks his direct command is being implicated in a decision that could affect it. It's a way to also create a record, quite frankly, that, you know, I warned you that this was a bad idea, and you went ahead and did it anyway.
1: So this is, we're talking about, yes, the classified Secretary of Defense orders book, and it was the August 14th edition that the Washington Post somehow got a hold of. But I guess I'm asking about this because does it not give you any confidence that through whatever means senior leadership has, they are being willing to, as you said earlier, speak truth to power? And in this case, regarding the effect of prolonged operations in Iran on the U.S. military?
2: Up to a point. Again, I think this is well within the ambit of pure military advice, essentially. It doesn't really address the kind of situation that I'm worried about. And the case that, again, is most egregious to me is the non-judicial killings in the Caribbean and the Pacific. They're becoming out. The admiral in charge of the southern region, Southern Command, Admiral Halsey, left early. He'd only been in command about a year when he left, and the normal tour is 3 or 4 years. That's unheard of. But he stepped down. He retired. He has not spoken publicly at all about his reasons for doing so. It's widely assumed or believed that it was because of his opposition to the strikes. But yet all the other officers in the chain of command currently are carrying them out. They're not standing up and saying no. And my own view, and it's shared by almost every legal authority on this, is that they should. One of the things that the administration has very consciously done, and it's led to my very first piece on the administration about having a rogue president, was the replacement of the senior judge advocate generals, the top-ranking lawyers in each of the military departments, who were summarily dismissed, at least in two cases, and then replaced with a judge advocate generals from Guard units, National Guard units, that are affiliated with states that are seen as very red. And this was an attempt to have lawyers who would, as Pete Hegseth put it in a comment he made one day from the Oval Office, I think, he wanted maximum lethality, not tepid legality. He doesn't want lawyers to say no, who will say no to whatever he or the president orders. And they now have replaced military lawyers and brought in their own lawyers for civilian positions that are going to be very compliant. And the same is true with the Justice Department, of course.
1: Secretary Kendall, let me ask you something. You served as Secretary of the Air Force from 2021 to 2025, so in the Biden administration. There are going to be some people listening to this right now who, you know, could say, look, here's a Biden guy. And you mean you said from the get go that you opposed President Trump, or you were concerned about him from the first day of his presidency, and so they might look at you as one of those anti or never Trumpers and say and then read your criticism as, well, here's a guy that's just going to disagree with anything the Trump administration, anything that Secretary Hegseth does, just kind of as a knee jerk reaction.
2: Well, but that's not the case, although it's hard for me to find things that I do agree with. Deputy Secretary Feinberg is doing some things in Defense Industrial Base that I think are headed in the right direction. I try to judge things on the merits. And historically, I've not been a political figure, and I don't think I'm that now. I'm an American. I'm an American citizen, and I'm worried about the preservation of our democracy. I was giving a talk to some military students at Harvard, which I think they're no longer allowed to attend, a year or so ago, and somebody asked me why I was, you know, being so outspoken and being so, quote, political. And my answer was, I'm not being political. I'm trying to save the Republic. I don't think that's political. I don't think the support to the Constitution is a political position. It's an American position. And respect for the rule of law, respect for our democracy, I think are very fundamental American values.
1: Yeah.
2: What makes this country great is not our, you know, white Christian European background. It's our respect for the rule of law and the ideas and the values that we imperfectly have tried to follow since our founding. And if we lose those, we're in deep trouble.
1: And by the way, when the secretary said that members of the military no longer attend Harvard, you were referring to the fact that the military won't pay for it anymore. I think they've said that Harvard, that's Yale, right, and a couple of other universities that Secretary Hegseth has deemed, quote, too woke, the military won't pay for members to go to those institutions anymore, which is quite something. I'm Meghna Chakrabarty. This is On Point. Okay, Secretary Kendall, I want to turn now to, we've talked about democracy, we've talked about elections, we've talked about the culture inside the Pentagon as you see it under Secretary Hegseth's leadership, a culture of fear or a culture of just true belief in the Trump agenda. But getting to your book, Lethal Autonomy, The Future of Warfare, Whether We Like It or Not, tell me what you think this culture that Secretary Hegseth is instilling in the Pentagon, what impact that has or will have on the military's own ability to meet the needs of whatever the future or even the present of warfare is.
2: He's overemphasizing physical attributes, strength, his testosterone campaign, for example, standardization of physical fitness tests and things like that. We need intellectual capital just as much as we need, people who can do a lot of push-ups. The competition we're in right now, our principal competitor is China. And China is being very effective at trying to field the modern military, to modernize their military, to be able to defeat our ability to project power. And it's not about, you know, physical strength or some version of macho, you know, bravado. It's about intellectual capability and the application of technology skillfully and intelligently to warfare, which increasingly is going to be about automation. My book talks about how our fighting platforms generally, fighters, tanks, even surface combatants, are going to be replaced by machines which are more capable than the human-operated platforms are. And that's something that's been coming for a while. I've been an advocate for uncrewed systems for quite a long time. But what I've seen happening now with the advance in technologies, particularly the earlier versions of artificial intelligence, not so much the large language models of the last few years, is enabling capabilities in the military, which are going to be much more effective than those traditional human operated machines. And I don't see our military operators appreciating that or moving forward to embrace it as quickly as they should be.
1: Hmm. We've just got about a minute or two left, Secretary Kendall. Is it safe for me to say that given the fact that you've given your entire adult life to the United States military, that you love the military?
2: I do. I would use that word to describe it. They're very dedicated people, very committed to service, and pay a big price for themselves and their families mm-hmm. to be in service of the nation. And I have enormous respect for our military. I West Point graduate. I just came back from my 55th reunion. We lost the football game, but other than that, it was a great time. I'm very proud of my education at West Point, and I try to live up to the duty, honor, country motto of West Point. And military people in general try to serve with honor. And I think that's a lot, and our nation should really appreciate that. It deprives a lot of people who could go out and do other things, have a much easier life and probably more financial rewards and so on. But they love what they do, and they do it very well.
1: Yeah. Duty, honor, and country. In the last 30 seconds that we have, Secretary, for those people who are in the military now who may be listening, what would you tell them?
2: It sounds trite, but thank you for your service. Thank you for all you do. Remember your oath and uphold the values that we all share and speak truth to power.
1: Well, Frank Kendall, he is the former Secretary of the United States Air Force. He served in that position from 2021 to 2025. You heard him say that he is a graduate of West Point and also spent another couple of decades in the Pentagon in positions such as Undersecretary of Defense for Acquisition Technology and Logistics and as Deputy Director of Defense Research and Engineering for Tactical Warfare Programs. He's also author of Lethal Autonomy, The Future of Warfare, Whether We Like It or Not. Secretary Kendall, thank you so much for joining us.
2: Thank you, Megan. Great to be with you.
1: I'm Meghna Chakrabarty. This is On Point.

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2: Tap into a little adventure as Summer Stories on NWPB News continues this Friday. Treasure Island, A Telling for the New World, this unabridged adaptation of the classic novel by R.L. Stevenson, resets the story in 1828 in the bayou, the port of New Orleans, and the Caribbean at the end of the golden age of piracy. This fully dramatized production stars the voices of Keith David as the infamous buccaneer Long John Silver, a familiar voice from The Wizard of Oz Returns, John Goodman as Billy Bones, the old pirate with a secret, and Glenn Turman as the elder Jim Hawkins, our storyteller. Set sail with Treasure Island, A Telling for the New World, each Friday starting at 7 p.m. right here on the news service of Northwest Public Broadcasting. I'm Sydney Reed. 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

0: President Donald Trump has been waging a war on mail-in ballots, pushing for restrictions that would make voting by mail harder, even though it's a process he's used himself.
1: Because of the fact that I'm president of the United States, I did a mail-in ballot for elections that took place in Florida.
0: I'm Meghna Chakrabarty. A look at the efforts to restrict mail-in voting less than 2 months away from the midterms. That's on the next On Point.
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6: Coming up in the latest shock to the world oil market, Houthis in Yemen have seized control of a key waterway used by Saudi Arabia as an alternative to the Strait of Hormuz.
4: Also, a top special education official quits abruptly as her office is being moved out of the education department. Advocates are concerned.
7: This particular change is happening at a really critical time.
6: And Connor Gibson wanted to print free 3D dentures for those in need, but he knew nothing about dentistry or 3D printing.
8: Yes, two big hurdles there.
6: But thankfully, he persevered and says patient reactions have made it worth it.
8: It is childlike whimsicality and tears and happiness, no matter who is in the operatory.
6: Coming up Here and Now.
4: The news is first.
9: Live from NPR News, I'm Lakshmi Singh. Power plants fueled by coal and natural gas are no longer facing strict carbon pollution cap deadlines enacted during the Biden administration. President Trump's Environmental Protection Agency has repealed those rules. The administration says today's action removes more than $300 billion in costs for the industry to help unleash U.S. energy. The United Nations says fossil fuels, coal, oil, and gas are by far the largest contributor to global climate change, accounting for around 68% of global greenhouse gas emissions. Scientists warn the world is now warming faster than at any point in recorded history. China has criticized calls by tech CEOs and the U.S. has slowed down the development of AI, calling them part of a, quote, Cold War playbook. Here's NPR's Rob Schmitz.
10: The comments followed an essay published over the weekend by Anthropic CEO Dario Amodei and endorsed by OpenAI CEO Sam Altman and SpaceX founder Elon Musk to deliberately slow down the pace of AI models for the sake of safety, adding that a Chinese lead in AI would pose a, quote, grave danger for the U.S. and the world. China's foreign ministry spokesman Guo Jiaquan responded by saying that, quote, fear-mongering, confrontation, and malicious competition will only disrupt the process of global AI governance and serve no one's interests. President Trump also criticized Amadei's essay, saying the U.S. is leading China in AI and that he wants to keep it that way. Rob Schmitz, NPR News.
9: 60 Minutes made its season debut last night under intense scrutiny. NPR's David Folkenflik has more.
11: Nora O'Donnell, a familiar face for CBS viewers, offered the tale of a daring rescue of U.S. Air Force pilots downed in Iran.
12: Given your injuries, how did you find the strength to make it up the mountain?
13: Never let a lack of motivation put you on Iranian TV.
11: Also in this first show, a piece from 60 Minutes veteran Leslie Stahl showed lobbyists commanding six- and seven-figure fees to get pardons from President Trump for convicted felons. 60 Minutes and CBS are operating under the ongoing question of its ownership's ties to Trump. The tally at the end of Sunday night? The Pentagon eagerly cooperated in the story on the pilots. The pardon piece cast the White House in an unfavorable light, each one powerful and effective. David Folkenflik, NPR News.
9: Celebrated designer Bob Mackie has died. His official Instagram channel shared the news. He passed away today at the age of 87. It says Mackie lived his 87 years to the fullest, fulfilling his dream of being a fashion and costume designer. Mackie's career spanned more than 60 years. A Sultan of Sequins dressed generations of Hollywood and music icons. One of the most memorable, Cher at the 1986 Oscars, wearing a jaw-dropping jet black bondage-inspired ensemble top with a feather mohawk headdress. It's NPR. Amazon says it has suspended flights with cargo carrier 21 Air after a deadly plane crash in Miami last week. More from NPR's Joel Rose.
14: Amazon says it has decided to pause operations with 21 Air after reviewing the circumstances surrounding the incident. One pilot warned the other that the plane was going too fast, according to a summary of the cockpit voice recordings, while automated warnings sounded during the descent. But the pilots went ahead with the landing anyway.

0: treated every year. This summer stands out, the CDC says, in part because of several high-profile outbreaks and mass exposure events, including a North Carolina mobile petting zoo with rabid baby goats. Rabies is still considered rare in people. Only a few cases are reported every year, mostly from bat bites. Scientists are looking at links to climate change and increased spillover.
1: That's Amy Hill reporting. It's NPR.
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3: 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The weather today is looking cloudy across the state with cloudy skies this morning, then clearing up a little bit this afternoon on the east side with highs in the lower 60s to lower 70s and lows in the mid 40s. And over on the west side, a little bit of rain showers this morning, not too much though, highs in the mid to upper 60s and lows in the lower to mid 50s.
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5: I'm Robin Young in Boston. It's Here and Now. And we start this hour this Monday with reaction to a new convulsion in the Middle East. Today, Arab states in the Persian Gulf called off a planned meeting with Iran after Yemen's Iran-backed Houthi rebels fired missiles and drones at a Saudi military airbase near the border with Yemen. The Houthis also seized control of a critical waterway, the Bab al-Mandab Strait. That's already increased pressure on the price of oil because Saudi Arabia has been using that strait to ship oil after Iran shut down the Strait of Hormuz over in the Persian Gulf. How big a deal is this? Well, our next guest seems to be saying a very big one. CNN's Nick Robertson was reporting from the Bab al-Mandab Strait just last week. He's back in London. Hi, Nick.
6: Hi.
5: And the headline on your reporting online is something a source told you about, this lightning quick advance of Houthis down the Red Sea coast. This source said it was an F-up of epic proportions because, he says, the Yemenis, who've been in a decade-long conflict with the Houthis, the Yemenis say they asked for help. Tell us more.
6: Yeah, they say that they asked for help. In fact, they've been asking for help for some time. I was meeting and interviewed the head of the National Resistance Front, which is part of the groups that are aligned with the internationally recognized government of Yemen, in the port city of Mocha just a couple of weeks ago. And he said, look, this, everyone's known that this is an international problem that it grew out of a local issue. But we've been telling people for some time that this is going to get big, it's going to affect them, and therefore we need help. And I think he was feeling particularly bad that the Emiratis had pulled out of his area in Yemen early in the year, and that there'd been very little sort of support coming forward to match the level the Emiratis have been giving from the Saudis. So I think the conditions were there. The groups on the ground were talking about it, but it really wasn't getting traction internationally.
5: Well, you say that this source said that it sounds like someone in the military contacted U.S. Central Command pleading for backup air support. They were told the U.S. was watching closely and that Saudi air support was coming. It never came. And that port city, Mocha, collapsed.
6: Very quickly. And, you know, I think as the dust has settled and there has been quite a lot of finger pointing, you know, particularly pointing at the lack of air support from Saudi and the sort of sense that what the United States was saying about its ally Saudi coming to help wasn't being matched by the reality on the ground. I think where the Saudis were doing their strikes was in the east of Yemen, supporting the anti-Houthi forces again on a much different front in the war, and the front down the Red Sea, of course, vitally important for Saudi Arabia because that's the stretch of water that the oil that they export transits on its way to Asian markets, didn't get that level of attention. And there was a very clear sense of frustration that this had been building for a while. The messaging had been sent very clearly, both in Washington and Riyadh, and come the final moments, it wasn't reacted upon. I think as the dust has settled, there's, you know, the picture becomes more nuanced and the forces on the ground collapsed more quickly for a number of reasons. They didn't have the troops that

0: people thought they had? Were there defections to the Houthis? I think these are some of the questions that are being asked a few days later now.
1: Yeah, well, and last week you became the first Western journalist to visit Param Island in more than a decade. This is just days before the Houthis captured this island, which is in the Bab al-Mandab Strait. And now that they control the strait, you say they'll let all shipping through that isn't Saudi Arabian, but that, the Saudis, that's a huge chunk. So how big a deal is this? I mean, you say maybe a second front in the Iran war?
0: When the Houthis say that they're not allowing Saudi ships to come through the Red Sea, what they're actually saying is they're not allowing any oil to be exported through the Red Sea, because it is only the Saudis that are exporting oil. And that may begin to ebb even more in the near future, because that vital east-west pipeline in Saudi Arabia has been targeted, and it's out of action at the moment. The operation of that transit pipeline has been suspended by the Saudis. So it's a huge deal, because repairing that pipeline may take a while. Getting the confidence for the Saudis to be able to run shipping through there would seem to be improbable. Bab al-Mandab Strait, the narrowest point on that waterway, just 12 miles to the African coast. It's very narrow. It can easily be mined by the Houthis. They can easily interdict shipping there much more easily than they could before.
1: Well, just briefly, we have just a few seconds here. Will the U.S. military now have to get directly involved?
0: I would think that's highly unlikely. It's much more likely that there'll be pressure on the Saudis to play a greater role. They have a military pact with Pakistan and Turkey. Let's just take one very quick step back. This is exactly what the Saudis were saying in the beginning of August, when they said, look, they believe that Iran is directing both the Houthis and the Iraqi militia to attack them. And that appears to be what's happening on the ground. The Houthis attacked them just over the border, and it appears that the Iraqi militia have blown up that east-west pipeline. Yeah. It's a very fragile moment, a lot at stake for the Saudis.
1: Well, Nick Robertson, CNN's international diplomatic editor based in London, thank you for going there for us and reporting on it. Thank you.
0: Thank you.
2: The Kennedy Center in Washington, D.C. could close for real tomorrow after months of threats from President Trump to shut it down. The board meets tomorrow, and on the agenda, according to the Washington Post, is an option to close the National Performing Arts Center because of physical and financial deterioration, or to have President Trump raise money to rehab the building and have his name put on it. Joining us is attorney Norman Eisen. He's been suing to keep the president's name off the building. He represents Kennedy Center trustee and board member Congresswoman Joyce Beatty. Norm, welcome back.
3: Thanks for having me back.
2: You have seen financial documents, I believe, that are before the board members. What do they say about the financial, the physical condition of the Kennedy Center?
3: So much that comes from the Trump administration, the documents and the plans distort the reality of what's going on. On behalf of Congresswoman Beatty, we at Democracy Defenders Action, together with the great folks at the Washington Litigation Group, have gone to court. We secured an order that Donald Trump's name needs to come off the building. It has. And we secured an order that the building must remain open. So whatever the board does tomorrow, it's not going to close. To the extent there's a crisis at the Kennedy Center, it's a crisis of Donald Trump and his board cronies' own making, because, among other things, they're not utilizing over $250 million that Congress has appropriated to repair this building. So this is all a gigantic temper tantrum to try to hold the building hostage and get Donald Trump's name back on there. We're not having it.
2: Yeah, I mean, just to understand the potential sequence of events here, when the board meets and talks about the financial, the physical challenges, you know, regardless of, you know, I guess how accurate these documents are, are you saying that if the board, decides we need to shut down the place to repair it, then you and others would challenge that?
3: There's no need to shut down the Kennedy Center to repair it. That over $250 million that has been provided by Congress can be utilized to repair the Kennedy Center in stages. Some debris flaked off the ceiling in a recent rainstorm. That has happened before since the Kennedy Center was opened. That can be dealt with. So can the rest of the repair needs while keeping the Kennedy Center open. Right now, there's a court order requiring the Kennedy Center be kept open. And what the board should be doing is making a plan to utilize this money in phases. Instead, they're trying to get Donald Trump's name back on the building. That's the primary goal. And they're making inaccurate claims in order to, in essence, hold the Kennedy Center hostage. If anybody has run that building into the ground, it's Donald Trump and his cronies. It's time to utilize the Congress money and to get the building repaired while keeping his name off of it as the law requires.
2: Yeah. So then if the board, you know, chooses the option to, we're going to have the president raise money to rehab, repair the Kennedy Center and vote, the board votes to put his name on the building, then what happens? Is there a legal challenge waiting at that point? Like what happens procedurally?
3: If they violate the law yet again by trying to put Donald Trump's name on the building, whatever the excuse, if they try to close the building needlessly when they have $250 million, more than $250 million to repair it, which can be done in stages. That was the original plan. That's how it's been done before. We'll be right back in court as we have been enforcing the law. And nobody is fooled by these bizarre shenanigans, by this temper tantrum. It reminds me of the old story about the man who killed his parents, and then when he was prosecuted, threw himself on the mercy of the court because he's an orphan. This is a situation of Donald Trump's own making, and he and the people he put on the board should not now be able to take advantage of it to get an illegal outcome like putting his name on the building.
2: Right. Attorney Norman Eisen is executive chair of the Democracy Defenders Fund. Thanks very much. It's Here and Now.
4: Coastal Louisiana will soon be the home of what SpaceX says will be a $100 billion launch base. State lawmakers waived a lot of regulations to make it happen, but residents say they have been kept in the dark.
5: Whether you talk about the federal administration or on the state level, or the NDAs, whatever it is, the elected leaders aren't telling the people what's coming down to them.
4: That story on All Things Considered from NPR News.
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7: 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It's just about 11:20. I'm Sydney Reed. 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Here and Now, continuing in just a moment.
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1: It's here and now. The CBS News Magazine 60 Minutes returned for its 59th season last night after a tumultuous summer. CBS's new news editor, Barry Weiss, who had no broadcast news experience before she was hired, dismissed two correspondents and then fired longtime correspondent Scott Pelley after that contentious staff meeting in which he accused Weiss and new executive producer Nick Bilton of trying to kill the show. So last night, viewers were wondering what would happen. Brian Stelter was among them. He's CNN media analyst. Brian, what did you think?
9: Hey there. Well, 60 Minutes is still 60 Minutes. And I say that not because all the concern in the past few months was misplaced. It was not. There are good reasons to be skeptical of the overhaul of 60 Minutes. It was a mess 3 months ago, very dramatic, probably done in ways that it probably shouldn't have been done. But the reality here, now that the season premiere has aired, is that we are seeing that, yes, there have been tweaks around the edges, but not a wholesale overall and not an ideological shift at the nation's most watched TV news magazine.
1: Well, to back up a little and to remind people why there was concern, Paramount, the parent company of CBS, paid $16 million to settle that lawsuit brought by President Trump over how a 60 Minutes interview with Kamala Harris was edited. Paramount was then bought by David Ellison, a Trump ally and advisor. He appointed Barry Weiss as head of news. And so there'd been concern that the coverage of the Trump administration in particular would be altered. Did you, you know, you were saying you didn't see the worst, but did you see anything last night?
9: I don't think there's a sense that coverage of the Trump administration has been altered in a meaningful way. But again, I think viewers are right to be on the lookout for signs of that possibility. You know, for example, Norah O'Donnell's segment last night talking about the rescue mission in Iran when two pilots were shot down over Iran. She acknowledged right at the beginning that the war is unpopular and costly. If President Trump was watching, he probably didn't like hearing that. Most of her segment, however, was a real riveting look at the military's rescue mission. And that could be viewed as a positive for the Trump administration. Pete Hegseth, in particular, according to CNN's reporting, was very involved in getting those interviews on the air. So it's something to look out for. But take a look at the second segment that aired last night. It was Leslie Stahl's investigation into the pardon economy in the Trump era. It's important for these segments to air to a wide national audience because, look, I think a lot of your listeners, a lot of my readers are well aware of this whiff of corruption that has surrounded the Trump era pardons. Yeah. But for that story to reach a broader audience that might have been watching NFL football all day long and then watch 60 Minutes, that's a good thing. And it shows that the CBS news muscles are still there despite all the concern about Barry Weiss.
1: I just want to back up a second because you've reported that that pilot in Norah O'Donnell's piece was under a lot of pressure from Secretary of Defense Pete Hegseth and his staff. So are you concerned about, you know, maybe Hegseth's personal involvement in getting a segment on the air someone to speak?
9: Well, this was definitely unusual. Hegseth was very hands-on. My colleague Zach Cohen and I report that these pilots initially did not want to speak publicly. They had some reservations. One of them decided to speak. The other decided not to speak. So there was a bit of a difference. There is no indication, however, that Hegseth forced them to do so. Mm-hmm. And many major news outlets, from NPR to CNN to CBS, all of them wanted to have these interviews. So there was a lot of interest in hearing from these airmen. You know, I think what we should keep an eye on in the coming weeks is, you know, whether CBS continues to put on hard-hitting investigations and interviews. There's many reasons to believe they will, because that's what the audience wants. But at the same time, Barry Weiss is trying to bring new energy into the show. She says she's trying to modernize it. And what that means still remains to be seen. This is the kind of evaluation that, you know, yes, you can do it after 1 week, but you should do it again after a month and after a year.
1: Well, you know, something I want to ask you about with that in mind. There's a lot of buzz about the new correspondent, the New York Times, former New York Times conservative columnist Ross Douthat. He said 60 Minutes would be covering AI. He listed headlines and you know, things that AI tech pros had been saying over the past week about guardrails. And then he said, you know, we have to make sure artificial intelligence is safe for humanity, seeming to agree with them. As we're hearing the Trump administration kind of dismissing some of those calls for guardrails, some people in my, you know, social media, some very conservative people, were a little surprised and upset about that. They expected him to be more of a mouthpiece. Your thoughts?
9: I think there are certainly many on the right who believe that CBS is now more friendly or more amenable to the conservative point of view. Hegseth, for example, has said, I can't wait for David Ellison to take over CNN. That should happen as soon as possible. So there is a point of view from some in MAGA media that CBS is more of an ally. But Barry Weiss does not feel that way. My sources at CBS say that the people who think that CBS is choosing a side are wrong. That CBS is actually just trying to play it down the middle. Of course, in a polarized media environment, it's very hard to do that. And most importantly of all, people should seek out many different sources.
1: Brian, I'm going to jump
9: in. See what CBS is offering, but others as well.
1: And I'm going to say Ross Douthat is a great journalist. Brian Stelter, CNN media analyst, thank you.
9: Thank you.
2: The video game giant Blizzard Entertainment just held this massive fan convention.
10: Hello, BlizzCon 2026.
2: It is also a big moment for Blizzard workers because they just ratified a first ever union contract covering all 1,900 company workers. This is an industry that had nearly no union representation a few years ago. And joining us now are two Blizzard employees, members of the bargaining committee. Maureen Fatima is a senior environment artist at the Diablo game team. Maureen, thanks for joining us.
11: I'm happy to be here.
2: Paul Cox is also here. He's senior content creator for the World of Warcraft team. Paul, welcome to you.
12: Thank you so much.
2: Paul, you were at a busy weekend at the BlizzCon convention, a fan convention in Southern California. How'd it go? Did you feel any support for the contract from your fellow employees, from fans of the company and its products?
12: Absolutely. You know, we had a booth set up at the front of the entrance to BlizzCon. We also had a presence inside BlizzCon, and people just kept coming up to us, congratulating us. They were really excited for the contract and really excited about unions in general. We actually had a couple of folks who really wanted to just know more about how to start up a union in their own place. It was really exciting to see just how happy players were for us.
2: And Maureen, can you talk about your sense of the significance of this contract, not just for your company, but the industry more generally, which for so many years did not have union representation?
11: Yeah, I feel that it is a historic union contract, not just for the game industry, but for the tech industry at large. Some of the things that are absolutely precedent setting are, for example, universal recall rights, the ability to be recalled into any open position that you're qualified for across Blizzard bargaining units.
2: If you get laid off, there's a provision in this contract that says if there is an opening that you're qualified for, you can compete for that position.
11: Oh, more than that.
2: Okay.
11: If there's an opening that you are qualified for, you will be able to just get that job. You do not need to go through any interview process.
2: I see. And Paul, let me ask you about Worklife at the company. This is a company that had almost no unions 5 years ago. It had faced accusations of a toxic work culture. For you, what needs to change about the everyday culture of the place?
12: So I've worked at Blizzard for 19 years in both Europe and the US. And I think that Blizzard's actually done a very good job in trying to improve the work-life culture. And one of the many things that we got in the contract was solidifying the things that we really liked about Blizzard. We have the holidays. We have a vacation during from, you know, Christmas Day to New Year's Day. Very common in Europe, not so common here. We also have very flexible schedules. You know, something as simple as, hey, I've got a plumber coming over today, I'd like to work from home today, that sort of thing.
2: Let me ask about jobs more broadly in this business, Paul. Tens of thousands of game workers have lost their jobs since 2022, the parent of Blizzard, Microsoft, is promising more layoffs. Some could come in the games division. This is a business that makes more money than Hollywood and the recording industry combined. Why is the job market contracting?
12: If I were to guess, it's because the industry got over-invested in during COVID, where it absolutely boomed because everybody was at home and couldn't leave their houses. It's also kind of similar to Hollywood. Nobody wants to put out the game that does well. They want to put out the game that does the best. Folks are basically like, well, am I going to be making 10, 30 times my budget on this? If not, I don't even want to invest in it. And I think that that's one of the problems that we're seeing right now. We're seeing indie studios, for example, who are doing very well. And yeah, that, you know, they're not making $1 billion on a game, but actually they're making 50, 100 times their budget because their budget was very low and they had passion. They were able to put in what they needed to get that game out.
2: Maureen, you are senior artist for hugely successful franchise Diablo. Company just announced a sequel. With this contract, do you feel supported to do your best work, even with these layoff industries all around?
11: I think with this contract, myself and my coworkers can feel as if we do have support in what our working conditions are going to look like for the next few years. I know that at BlizzCon, for example, we announced Diablo 5, and I'm very happy for all of us to have the security that we need to make the best Diablo 5 that we can together because of this contract. Without it, you know, there would have been some unsurety as people continue to have the anxiety over layoffs and other things.
2: Much appreciated. We've been talking to Maureen Fatma, as well as Paul Cox. They're on the bargaining committee at the company Blizzard, which just ratified its first ever union contract. Thanks to all of you.
12: Thank you.
11: Thank you.
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13: Live from NPR News in Boston, I'm Josie Guarino. President Trump is pushing back against calls from tech leaders to slow down artificial intelligence development, dismissing warnings of a global catastrophe as a, quote, sick conspiracy. The backlash comes after Anthropic CEO and other tech executives called for stricter industry guardrails, warning that unchecked AI could eventually escape human control. However, Trump declared on social media that any attempt to limit the technology only helps China. Trump is rejecting the need for new regulations, arguing that he is a sufficient guardrail himself and that the U.S. must win the global AI race at all costs. NATO chief Mark Rutte says Russian drone strikes near the Polish border shows Moscow's desperation, prompting Poland to immediately ramp up border security. A Russian drone struck a train near the Ukraine-Poland border on Sunday, shortly after senior visiting officials, including the former prime ministers of the UK and Sweden, passed through, according to Ukraine's state rail operator. Another drone strike hit a truck near a border crossing. In response, Rutte pledged to boost NATO support for Ukraine. The U.S. Senate returns to Capitol Hill today following a five-week recess. The chamber is expected to turn its attention this week to a handful of items, including cryptocurrency legislation. This is Here and Now.
7: 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I'm Sydney Reed. It's about 11:33. Here and Now, we'll be right back.
14: I'm Indira Lakshmanan. 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
1: It's here and now. You might have heard that the White House is considering giving married couples with one stay-at-home parent money to help raise their kids, which fits the Trump administration's broader push for traditional family structures. But as NPR's Andrea Hsu reports, Democrats also embrace the idea of supporting parents who want to stay home.
17: When Tara McGinnis first saw the story about this White House proposal, her first thought was not, this is crazy. Instead, it was,
18: we can do better.
17: McGinnis is founder of the New Practice Lab at the left-leaning think tank New America. The problem she has with the White House plan, as reported, is that it would mean more families would be competing for limited child care subsidies.
18: The proposal itself takes an existing pot of money that is too small for the folks it serves today.
17: Mostly single working parents.
18: And turns it over to a different set of parents.
17: Married couples with one parent who's not working. McGinnis thinks that may not even be legal without action from Congress. But the notion that we as a country should help with the cost of raising young children, whether the parents are working or not, now that is something McGinnis stands firmly behind.
18: I feel we've been really stuck for many, many decades in a kind of false choice about whether families want to take care of their own kids or we should have more publicly available child care. Like, parents are asking for combinations of both and more flexibility.
17: This year, she and her colleagues surveyed thousands of parents, and what they heard was parents want more time with their kids, more money, and more agency in how they run their families. Those findings informed a proposal she co-wrote for Project 2029. That's a blueprint some Democrats are putting together for a future administration, like Project 2025 was for President Trump. Under their proposal, parents with kids under five could get free childcare outside their home.
18: Or parents could choose $1,000 a month to put money towards what they need. That might mean, oh, I needed $1,000 to stay home and take care of my own child. Or, you know, we've got grandma or grandpa or an auntie or a provider and that we want to pay on our own.
17: Now, that part is not so different from what's reported to be in the White House plan. In fact, Vice President J.D. Vance pushed something similar 2 years ago at a Turning Point USA event. He said it should be easier for families to choose whatever model they want.
19: You know, maybe like grandma or grandpa wants to help out a little bit more. Or maybe there's an aunt or uncle that wants to help out a little bit more.
17: Of course, the big difference is money. The White House proposal doesn't appear to come with additional funding. Now, the Trump administration did not respond to NPR's questions about the plan. But at an Eastern lunch at the White House this year, President Trump said states should be paying for childcare, not the federal government.
20: We're a big country. We have 50 states. We have all these other people. We're fighting wars. We can't take care of daycare.
17: Child care is costly. McGinnis and her colleagues estimate that giving families free child care, or $1,000 a month, that could add up to some $200 billion a year, which is a big number, but
18: this is like 2%, 1% of the federal budget.
17: And she points out the U.S. loses that much every year in income, productivity, and tax revenue because parents can't afford or can't find child care. Beyond those arguments, McGinnis hopes that a plan that includes everyone, those who work and those who stay home, could gain traction.
18: We need to move past the time of pitting some set of parents as deserving or eligible.
17: It should be possible for all parents, she says, to raise kids well. Andrea Hsu, NPR News.
1: And we'll continue to follow this story here and now.

0: For 16 years, many Haitians living in the U.S. have been shielded from deportation. Then the Trump administration revoked their protected status.
1: What is the message? That my life has no value? Or my life has less value than the life of an American citizen?
0: How's life changed for Haitian migrants living in the U.S.? That's on the next Morning Edition from NPR News.
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5: From NPR and WBUR, I'm Scott Tong in Washington, D.C.
6: I'm Robin Young in Boston. It's Here and Now. And now a story about dentures, but it's so much more than that. Some 41 million Americans have dentures. Most are 65 and older and toothless. But around 27% of that population doesn't have dental insurance. And dental insurance doesn't always cover dentures. If only there were free 3D printed dentures. Enter 22-year-old Tennessean Connor Gibson. He's a dental technology manager at Remote Area Medical, or RAM. That's a nonprofit that provides free dental, vision, and medical care through mobile pop-up clinics across the country. And thanks to Connor, they now have a 3D denture printing operation at their base in Knoxville. Connor, you knew nothing about dentistry, and despite studying engineering at Walter State Community College in Morristown, you didn't know much about 3D printing either. Am I correct?
7: You're exactly right. Yes, two big hurdles there.
6: How'd you overcome that?
7: So the reason I went into engineering is because I like to problem solve. I like to learn new things and have that challenge of just diving fully into it and knowing, especially knowing the reward that it has on how it touches these people's lives and then to be able to smile again. It just drives that mission more and more.
6: Yeah, talk a little bit about that, because as you're saying, you saw this in your community. A lot of people, you know, missing their front teeth. Teeth are important to eat as people get older, especially. But talk about that emotional aspect of this.
7: When it comes to the ability to be able to smile, we truly take that for granted. You know, being able to eat is one thing, but the psychological impact it has to not be able to smile at your job or to smile to your neighbors, to your kids. The types of patients that we see at RAM clinics, these people come from all across the nation, no matter where we host them. You would think most of them would be people up there in age, 65 or older. But the world that we're in right now, we're all one slip, one fall away of needing a partial or needing dentures. Or my kids come first. Yeah. My family comes first.
6: Food comes first.
7: Exactly.
6: Yeah.
7: And to be able to take this technology and bring that free healthcare to those patients, we see grown men cry every weekend.
6: Yeah. Well, tell us about some of those stories, because, you know, people are noticing you. CBS and Scott Pelley did a beautiful story about RAM. They met a gentleman. He had an uninsured drunk driver run a red light doing 80, hit him head on, almost kills him. He's had surgeries. And then he's drilling on a basement wall and the drill hangs up on a piece of rebar, comes back, hits him in the mouth, broke his teeth again.
7: He's one of many. Just a simple accident. People view him now as a drug addict. Someone that he isn't. because he has no teeth. And the amount of times that we hear, this is the first time I can smile to my kids with teeth. I can now get a job as a waiter. This past weekend, we had an expedition in Lick Creek, Kentucky. It's in the eastern part of the Appalachians in Kentucky where you have no cell signal. But it was at a high school, and we saw over 200 patients there across our various different services. The denture patients there, a lot of them drove from across state lines. We actually had two of our patients drive from Florida and got there days before to get their spot in line and get their ticket.
6: Sleep in the car, in line in a parking lot?
7: That's exactly right. And oftentimes in parking lots, they'll have a little community set up. At that specific clinic, I believe they were cooking hot dogs. Someone brought a camper. And these are absolute strangers. And they put their faith and their time into us. And we're able to give them that mirror moment, as we coined the phrase, to be able to get their smile back.
6: The mirror moment. How rewarding. But we still haven't heard, how did you ever come up with this idea of 3D printing? I mean, what did you do? Take out a book or something? How did you learn how to do it? And what do you do?
7: As I said, I was volunteering at a RAM clinic. Mm-hmm. How can I be a part of the organization in any way, shape, and form? They had the concept of a mobile digital denture lab laid out in the warehouse with no one to run it. Digital dentistry with, as they coined the phrase, with 3D printing dentures is something that just the past 5 to 10 years has boomed. And that technology is so new that most dental schools don't have it in their hands and aren't teaching it to their students. So we had to learn it from the ground up, going, okay, we're taking this new technology and putting it on a mobile unit that no one's ever done before.
6: I just have this image of late at night, you and a bunch of people, you know, with some paperwork spread out on the ground, and it's like you're putting together a dining room table on the earth. You're trying to figure out how to do 3D printing. So suffice it to say you learned. But now we're talking about dentures, and printing is both complicated and very simple. It's a machine that is a computer that does layers and layers and layers and layers of something until it is made. And printing a mold to fit someone's mouth perfectly, I mean, how do you do that? Because if you get it wrong, it's painful, it causes irritation, it could fall out. So how do you make this technology work for this very sensitive thing?
7: I was asking the same questions too. Because for me, with designing is mainly you have a straight curve or a straight line. Like, you know, you can design a car part, but designing something as complex and as intricate as teeth personalized for that patient is mind-blowing. But the way we do it is we utilize intraoral scanners where we basically take the scanner, which is like a wand, and take 3D imaging of the patient's mouth.
6: This is how a lot of places do braces right now.
7: Exactly right. Yeah. And we're able to use that technology plus the various softwares that we use to design these dentures where we can even pull up a picture of what the patient looked like in their past life and mold their teeth to be as close as possible to what their teeth used to be. The technology is mind-blowing.
6: Is it like Fixident? Do you have to cement it in or?
7: Typically, whenever you place the denture in, it will have suction just because it is so precise to that patient's mouth.
6: What do you see? That mirror moment you talked about.
7: You just see many, many days and effort put in by the amazing support that we have as my team here at RAM, the volunteers, the engineers that thought of it, the inventor of 3D printing, Chuck Hull. You see all of that pay off with that patient's tears and just happiness. It is childlike whimsicality, no matter who is in the operatory, because they know that we all came together and were able to change this person's life.
6: Just to take a second, I mean, you're 22. Did you ever get to meet Stan Brock, who was the late founder of RAM? He was a daredevil pilot. He once walked 26 days in the Amazon to be treated for an injury, and he started this airborne medical charity with an Army C-47 that flew on D-Day. You know, a character. Took no salary, lived in an office donated to RAM, showered with a garden hose, and died in 2018. Is his spirit still there?
7: Oh, absolutely. Our headquarters is like a museum when it comes to Stan Brock's legacy and the way he impacted not just the people around him, but all the patients that we've seen through him. Sadly, I did not get to meet Stan Brock before he passed. But the way I got involved with RAM was actually watching a documentary called Medicine Man, A Stan Brock Story, which was about how he founded the organization,
8: It's absolutely mind-blowing, and it's an honor, really, to be a part of such an incredible mission that is just so human at its core. We peel back everything, and it's just, we want to help you.
6: Well, Connor Gibson, the work that you do, you know, seeing people get their teeth back in a couple of hours, they can't pay for it, you know, it can cost thousands. How is this supported?
8: We do not take any government funding as of right now, which allows us to do what we do without requiring for the patient to fit into a tax bracket or with this insurance. Around 75% of our funding comes from people every day like you and me. The other percentage comes from corporate sponsorships that see what we do and that want to partnership and volunteer. The thing that really makes our clinics operate fully and the way that we can do multiple events across the nation in a single weekend is our volunteers. We rely on our volunteers as much as we do our donations. We might see 300 or 400 patients at a single clinic in a weekend. We'll have 3 to 6 staff members there. And the rest are volunteer dentists, volunteer optometrists, medical providers, hygienists. All of these professionals come from the surrounding area and make it a true community event. And they're the ones putting in the hard work and time, and we rely on them as much as we do a simple donation.
6: Yeah. That is 22-year-old Connor Gibson, dental technology manager at Remote Area Medical, or RAM, in Knoxville, Tennessee. It's the nonprofit that provides free vision, medical, and dental care through pop-up clinics across the country, but they also have this 3D denture printing lab in Knoxville. Connor, thank you so much.
8: Thank you again for having me.
6: It's Here and Now.

0: You're listening to the news service of NWPB. I'm Sydney Reed. It's just about 11:50. You've been listening to Here and Now. That will be right back in just a minute. On the east side of the Cascades, we are looking at a cloudy day today. Some clearing up in a little bit, maybe some sun later today. Highs in the lower 60s to lower 70s and lows in the lower to mid 40s. And on the west side, it is a cloudy day. We had some drizzle this morning. Highs in the mid to upper 60s and lows in the lower to mid 50s. Head over to NWPB.org to catch up on all the latest news you may have missed by your favorite reporters, such as Lauren Gallup or Rachel Sun.
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2: This is Here and Now. A top official in Washington who oversees disability programs for students has abruptly quit, concerning many advocacy groups. Journalist Michelle Diamond is co-founder of the news site Disability Scoop, and she joins us. Michelle, welcome to the program.
3: Thank you for having me.
2: So this departure, you've written about it, it's at a federal office most of us have not heard of, the Office of Special Education and Rehabilitative Services. For parents of children with disabilities, for advocacy groups, what does it do? What does it matter?
3: So this is the office at the Department of Education that really oversees the implementation of special education services throughout the country. Their role is very much to enforce the law, to ensure that students are being provided the services that they should be, and to give guidance to states and to school districts on how the law should be implemented. They also are the ones that administer the funding for it.
2: So can you give an example or two of specific services a student is getting right now as we speak that's kind of overseen by this office?
3: Right. So under federal law, a federal law called the Individuals with Disabilities Education Act, students with disabilities are entitled to what's called a free, appropriate public education. So that means that students are expected to be served in the least restrictive environment. So a child with a disability has the right to be in, for example, a regular education classroom alongside their peers without disabilities to the greatest extent possible. They get supports for any kind of learning needs they have, any kind of speech or physical therapy, that kind of thing, that's all provided for under this federal law. So what this office does that we're talking about is ensures that schools really do provide those services in the way that they're supposed to, because it's incredibly individualized and really complicated, quite frankly, to ensure that every kid gets that.
2: So last week, and you've reported on this, the acting head of this Office of Special Education and Rehabilitative Services quit abruptly, and her replacement takes over today. I mean, these changes at these agencies, right, they often happen in Washington. No one notices. What is the significance of this change at the top for the program, for the people who depend on the program?
3: Right. This particular change is happening at a really critical time. So the same week that this official departed, more than 100 staffers at the Office of Special Education and Rehabilitative Services were being moved over to the Department of Health and Human Services under an agreement that the Department of Education has reached to farm out a lot of special education responsibilities to HHS. So this is pretty unprecedented to be moving all of these staffers and responsibilities over to another agency. It's creating a lot of uncertainty in the field as to what the expectations are going to be and how schools are going to connect with each of these different agencies and for what purposes. The official who left had previously indicated that she was going to be remaining at the Department of Education and overseeing those staffers at HHS. But now it's very unclear what that chain of command is going to be and how that will influence what gets trickled down to schools.
2: So is there a concern yet then among, say, some of the advocacy groups that if they have an issue, if they have questions, now given this change, it could get lost in a bureaucracy that now has nobody at the top?
3: Yeah. So the move from the Department of Education to HHS has been widely criticized by advocates. They really don't see any upside for the most part. They see a disconnect between from moving special education experts away from regular education experts and separating them into different agencies, because students with disabilities are, they're really general education students first. Most students with disabilities, the vast majority, spend most of their day in the general education classroom. Mm-hmm. So separating those things from one another, it doesn't really make a lot of sense. At the same time, though, there are people who say special education isn't really working. A lot of kids are having incredible difficulty getting the services that they need, and something does need to change. So there are some people who are very much open to trying something new, and, you know, we'll see if it works.
2: That's Michelle Diamond, co-founder, reporter at the news site Disability Scoop. Michelle, thanks very much.
3: Thanks so much.

0: We heard from so many listeners who shared memories of 9/11 with us this past week. So if you reached out to us, thank you very much.
1: Yes, it was lovely. And now we'd like to get your insights on another big topic, the cost of housing. I'm sure there will be some opinions, yep. Right, Scott?
0: Absolutely. So if you are on the market, what is your experience? Have you had to compromise on the ideal home, location, to find something more affordable? Have you cut your spending? Have you given up on buying? Tell us your story. Go to hereandnow.org/housing.
1: That's hereandnow.org/housing. We also want to hear from you if you are a renter trying to rent. Yeah. And by the way, thank you so much. We love connecting with you. Here and Now is a production of NPR and WBUR. I'm Robin Young in Boston.
0: And I'm Scott Tong in Washington, D.C. 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
1: Tap into a little adventure as Summer Stories on the NWPB News continues this Friday. Treasure Island, A Telling for the New World. This unabridged adaptation of the classic novel by R.L. Stevenson resets the story in 1828 in the bayou, the port of New Orleans, and the Caribbean at the end of the golden age of piracy. This fully dramatized production stars the voices of Keith David as the infamous buccaneer Long John Silver, a familiar voice from The Wizard of Oz returns, John Goodman as Billy Bones, the old pirate with a secret, and Glenn Turman as Elder Jim Hawkins, our storyteller. Set sail with Treasure Island, A Telling for the New World, each Friday starting at 7 p.m. right here on the news service of Northwest Public Broadcasting. I'm Sydney Reed. You're listening to Here and Now on the news service of NWPB. Coming up in just about a minute, another hour of Here and Now. It is just about a minute to noon. Stick around with us through your lunch break to hear more of Here and Now.
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4: From NPR and WBUR Boston, I'm Robin Young.
5: And I'm Scott Tong. This is Here and Now. Coming up, the heads of the big AI companies racing against one another now say their products are developing too fast.
4: Also, e-bikes may be good for commuting, but are sending kids to the emergency room.
6: We don't want to sell e-bikes to kids. It's too much power. It's too heavy. The helmets aren't safe enough. And kids should be riding bikes. They should be pedaling.
5: And the author Thomas King influenced a generation of indigenous writers and then learned he is not Native American. Cheyenne writer Tommy Orange on the revelation and how it's emboldened critics.
7: There's been a campaign to erase Native people from the land and from history.
5: Coming up here and now.
4: The news is first.
8: Live from NPR News, I'm Lakshmi Singh. Congress is divided over how to address dire warnings about the rapid development of artificial intelligence. The debate was thrust to the forefront after leaders of top AI companies urged a slowdown for safety. Here's NPR's Sam Greenglass.
9: Senate Minority Leader Chuck Schumer is calling for an immediate all-senators briefing. Here's House Minority Leader Hakeem Jeffries on ABC.
10: We should take decisive action now so that we can slow down the pace of development in order to protect the American people and ensure that AI is proceeding safely.
9: House Speaker Mike Johnson told CNN that AI companies should take the lead.
11: We need to handle this new technology like we have others in the past and make sure we're doing everything we can responsibly to also not smother American innovation. We have to do both things simultaneously.
9: After this week, the House will recess until after the midterms, making sweeping legislation extremely unlikely anytime soon. Sam Greenglass, NPR News, Washington.
8: Vice President J.D. Vance says there are downsides to anything, but that's certainly not true of AI.
12: I feel a little bit weird about the fact that you have so many frontier AI tech companies kind of coming to the government and begging the government to regulate them. It feels a little bit to me like a bit of a Trojan horse. So I think we just have to be careful about this.
8: Like Washington, Beijing also rejects the tech executives' warnings about AI, of which development is a central part of competition between the world's two biggest economies. A federal judge in Washington, D.C. has blocked a U.S. Postal Service plan for President Trump's attempt to restrict mail-in voting for the midterm elections. Here's NPR's Hansi Lo Wang.
13: This latest ruling is by U.S. District Executive Judge Carl Nichols, a nominee of President Trump. Nichols found the U.S. Postal Service has no authority to refuse to deliver mail-in ballots to voters in states where election officials do not turn over voter lists to the mailing agency and do not have certain barcodes on their ballot envelopes. We should note USPS is a financial supporter of NPR. The Supreme Court has been reviewing a similar order by a federal judge in Boston, and the High Court may issue its ruling at any time.
8: NPR's Hansi Lo Wang reporting. A meeting between Iran and Gulf Arab states set for today has been put off indefinitely, according to Oman's foreign minister. We have the latest from NPR's Hadil Al-Shalchi.
14: The Omani foreign minister said in a post online that the meeting between Gulf states and Iran was postponed, quote, in the interests of consensus. The Gulf depends on the Strait of Hormuz for its oil export and imports. Oman and Iran have been trying to reach an agreement to temporarily reopen the key waterway, but nothing has materialized yet. Iran has been responding to U.S. strikes by attacking U.S. bases in Gulf countries, and the Gulf sees itself as collateral damage in this conflict. The U.S., which the Gulf states have relied on for their security, has signaled the war could drag on, pushing Arab states to negotiate with Iran to get off its target list. Hadil Al-Shalchi, NPR News, Istanbul.
8: It's NPR.
15: This is Bird Note. Though half the size of a robin, the Carolina wren has a powerful singing voice that seems to come from a much bigger bird. Many people remember their song with the phrase, tea kettle, tea kettle, tea kettle. They also have a distinctive call, a raspy sounding chirr chirr. When these secretive birds venture into the open, look for their cocked tail, bright white eyebrows, tan breasts, and golden brown backs. They're a common bird throughout parks and backyards in much of the eastern U.S. One reason these wrens thrive in cityscapes is their ability to build a nest in creative places. Everything from an old boot to a window flower box to an engine block are potential places to raise their brood. These little birds raise up to 7 tiny young at a time. If that nursery rhyme, you know, the old woman who lived in a shoe with so many children seemed silly.

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1: Good afternoon. It's just about 12:06. You're listening to Here and Now right here on the news service of Northwest Public Broadcasting. I'm Sydney Reed. Thanks for so much for spending your afternoon with us. 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
3: And I'm Scott Tong in Washington, D.C. This is Here and Now. Artificial intelligence, is it controlling us or the other way around? As you've likely heard, there's been a lot of talk the last few days about AI's ability to harm. And over the weekend, the heads of the big AI companies said, let's slow down. And today, Microsoft published a code of conduct asserting people should be in control. For his part, President Trump today posted, the only control or guardrails that AI needs is a strong and smart, high IQ president, end quote. Let's now bring in Ina Fried, chief technology correspondent for Axios. Hey, Ina.
4: Hi, Scott.
3: Busy weekend for you. So the biggest warning came from Anthropic CEO Dario Amodei, and he warned that a swarm of AI agents could be capable of taking over the entire internet. What did you find notable, first, about Dario Amodei's warning about what AI can do?
4: Well, I think things are getting a lot more concrete. I think what's new is that these executives have real-world things they can point to versus just fears of what's coming. A lot of people in the industry have had fears that we would be at this point at some point. I think what's new is a bunch of leaders in businesses that are actively building this are saying, we're pretty close to that point right now.
3: So now these leaders in Silicon Valley are calling for what's called pacing, to slow AI down, to get a handle on these uncertainties, not to slow down too much, to let the Chinese companies catch up. So how would this Goldilocks speed actually work?
4: Well, that's the really tricky part is, one, how do we get everyone to slow down, not just a few? Because I think the biggest problem right now is you have what are called race conditions, which is, I think everyone agrees in the industry, except for maybe President Trump, that things are moving too fast and it would be better if things were slower. But they're also in a race. These companies are in a race with each other, especially OpenAI and Anthropic. But there's also a race between the U.S. and China. So really, to get the conditions where companies and countries feel comfortable slowing down, you need some sort of national and then ultimately international agreement. And that's going to be tough if you have a president that says there's no problem.
3: Yeah. You know, what can you tell us about the response after these, you know, weekend warnings? I've read that, you know, some in the AI space say it's not enough. You got to do a lot more regulation, a lot more slowing down. Others saying maybe these CEOs are overdoing the risk, perhaps, you know, to pump up their future stock listings.
4: Yeah, I think the idea that this is all a marketing ploy, I just don't buy that. I think the evidence is too strong that these capabilities are growing very close to a point at which we could lose control. And there's a few reasons for that. The models are now helping the next model get better. And there are some companies eyeing what's called recursive self-improvement, which is the models just getting better on their own. And I think that's a really dangerous direction to head at a time where these models don't seem to be fully under control. I mean, we had the Hugging Face incident. We've had other examples where, mostly in testing, but these models have started communicating with one another. So I really don't buy the argument that this is all somehow just marketing. In terms of slowing down, I think the tricky part is how and how much.
3: Yeah. Well, I mean, as far as this hack of this AI company, Hugging Face, you know, it's been reported, we talked to you about it, that these AI agents suddenly started doing things the humans did not ask them to do, did not intend them to do. And it gets to this broader question of how much do the operators, the developers, actually know about how the AI agents are doing what they're doing?
4: Not nearly enough. And it's surprising when I say that. In other types of technology, we've understood pretty well what's going on under the hood, or at least the experts have. What's been really different with this brand of AI is we only sort of know what's going on. We know they're picking what's most likely to be next, but

0: clearly there is more going on. And clearly they have an ability to plan and communicate that is starting to exceed what we seem to be able to control. And we don't really have full visibility. And I've long thought it would have been better, not that we can go back necessarily, to build our most advanced AI off something that's transparent, that's controllable, that's explainable. And we don't really have that here.
1: Yeah. And Ian, briefly talk a little bit more about the regulatory debate in Washington. You mentioned what the president said, you know, don't really need to slow down. His tech advisor, David Sacks, accused these AI companies of trying to form a cartel, saying you all can self-police yourselves. So what's the nature of the regulatory debate to the extent there is one in D.C.?
0: I think there's a lot of different voices, even within the administration. I think these companies wanted to make sure, hey, if we agree to slow things down, we're not breaking antitrust law. I think the message from Sachs and probably from the president's comments is you're probably not going to get in trouble for slowing things down on your own. But what you heard from Dario and others is, look, even if we do that, that's only for the U.S. If we want to really have this happen in a way that's both safe and doesn't hurt U.S. competitiveness, we need an international agreement. And that's really something that only the administration can do. Congress can't do it. These companies can't do it. Mm-hmm. This is going to fall on the executive branch to do or not do.
1: Ina Fried covers AI and tech for Axios. Thank you.
0: Thanks, Scott.
2: So as we just heard, President Trump today posted the only control or guardrails that AI needs is a strong and smart, high IQ president. And the president said this to reporters over the weekend about government regulation of AI.
3: We can put guardrails, we can do this and that, but I think you have a lot of negative forces in bringing it up that shouldn't be bringing it up.
2: So we want to hear more about how President Trump fits into this and how we got here. Gregory Allen is founder of the Independent Decision Tree Research. He also served in the Department of Defense's Joint Artificial Intelligence Center as a civil servant during the first Trump administration as well as the Biden administration. Gregory, welcome.
4: Good to be with you.
2: And it has been jarring to hear President Trump say things like, you only need a strong president, after we heard last week from that Anthropic researcher, as he quit, saying that AI could eliminate humanity in a decade. His colleagues are reportedly saying he just went public with what they've all been saying. But you may have some insight into President Trump's resistance to guardrails.
4: Certainly. Well, I think there's a few things to point out. The first of which is Trump is obviously not opposed to AI guardrails because his own administration, with his own full endorsement, has already banned an AI model worldwide. That was the example of Anthropic's Mythos model, mm-hmm. which demonstrated jaw-dropping capabilities in cybersecurity. And when they released a downgraded version of it, their Fable 5 model, the administration was so concerned that those cybersecurity guardrails weren't sufficient that they used export control authorities to ban that model worldwide, albeit temporarily. So when Trump says that the only thing we need is a smart president, I assume he's referring to himself, and he has demonstrated that he's willing to go tough and very sharply restrict such models when he sees safety concerns.
2: But you've also said, reminded us, that Trump might be anti-tech safety, I'm paraphrasing here, because tech safety people banned him from social media. This was after January 6th.
4: That's correct. So this administration campaigned against the idea of AI safety, essentially equating it with woke ideology. But the administration has been quite volatile in its expressed opinions on AI safety. And now, after the Mythos incident and after the Hugging Face incident, we're seeing multiple Trump administration officials embracing language of safety. So, for example, Treasury Secretary Scott Bessent said that the goal of the administration is the most innovation and the highest level of safety. And more recently, White House Director of the Office of Science and Technology Policy, Michael Kratsios, gave an endorsement of the U.S. Center for AI Standards and Innovation, which he called our Safety and Security Institute. So Donald Trump himself, I should mention, is about to be negotiating with the leader of China, Xi Jinping. And so you can imagine why he doesn't want to go into that negotiation where AI safety will undoubtedly come up and say, no matter what you do, we're going to slow ourselves down. We're going to restrict ourselves. I imagine that his language, he does have to keep in mind how he can best influence the behavior of China in this story.
2: Just to remind ourselves, I mean, this seems to have come out of nowhere over the weekend. It just kind of blew up. But there were a couple of things that led to where we are today over the weekend and last week. There have been other whistleblowers, but there was that OpenAI Hugging Face incident, which we heard about, in which a swarm of AI agents acted as a fanatical collective, that's in Anthropic's Dario Amodei's words, and launched their own cybersecurity attack. Over the weekend, he called for a deliberate slowdown on AI development by governments. David Sacks, a tech founder and investor who is advising the White House, you know, sort of dismiss that. You know, he said the easiest way not to build superintelligence is for you guys to agree not to build it. And Republican talking heads said the same thing over the weekend. You could do this, you know, by yourselves. But then Sam Altman came out overnight last night and said, no, we're asking the government to handle international guardrails. And others have suggested maybe there should be some sort of a treaty signed. And that brings us to your point that you're just making, that, you know, maybe that's what is actually going on and they don't want to show their cards. But we only have a minute here. Is it possible that Donald Trump doesn't believe that there is this threat, that companies are somehow trying to get away with something?
4: Well, I think the first thing to say is it's not a matter of belief. There is now a fact pattern. The OpenAI Hugging Face incident, which included OpenAI not only hacking an external company, but also taking over an entire OpenAI research cluster, hacking themselves against their own will. The types of technical capabilities demonstrated during that attack, a couple of years ago, I would have said it would require a nation-state intelligence service level of cyber power to do that.
2: We're going to have
4: this administration is absolutely familiar with that attack, I assure you.
2: Okay, Gregory Allen, founder of Decision Tree Research. The facts are hopefully are going to be winning out. Gregory, thank you.
4: Thank you.
2: It's here now.
5: Coastal Louisiana will soon be the home of what SpaceX says will be a $100 billion launch base. State lawmakers waived a lot of regulations to make it happen, but residents say they have been kept in the dark.
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5: That story on All Things Considered from NPR News.
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1: It's Here and Now. What happens when a big-time Indigenous writer is found not Indigenous? We're talking about Thomas King. The American-Canadian wrote several award-winning books, including The Inconvenient Indian. For years, King assumed his absent father was Cherokee, and then last year, DNA tests showed no native blood. Many Indigenous writers long looked up to King, including Cheyenne journalist Tommy Orange. When the facts came out, Orange interviewed Thomas King several times, writing about the discovery and his own feelings in New York Magazine. And he joins us now. Tommy Orange, welcome.
12: Hi, thanks so much for having me.
1: Talk briefly about Thomas King, the writer, the influence he's had.
12: Yeah, when I was a younger writer, I believe I read him when I was in my MFA at the Institute of American Indian Arts. Somebody who was talking about Native history from a Native perspective, what I believed at the time, it felt really empowering to, you know, bring up history and try to change the narrative, because so much of what we're taught in school is this pilgrim story and people fleeing from religious persecution, and it's made into this sort of grand tale of woe. And the Indians in the story, they don't appear anywhere else in most textbooks and most public schools. That's kind of where you leave natives off. So when I read him, I felt like this was a native person retelling the way we talk about history, American history and North American history and Native people.
1: Yeah. Thomas King, he hosted a comedy show on Canadian radio. It was called the Dead Dog Comedy Hour. We have a little clip of it here.
13: So, Tom, why don't you tell our listeners who our guests are?
14: But I don't know who our guests are.
15: Jay Nash Putra, remember?
13: That's right, Tom. Jay Nash Putra is going to join us in a little while. And in our second half hour, we'll be talking with Native activist Louis Riel.
14: Jasper, you've got a fairly serious problem here. Louis Riel is dead.
13: Dead? That's pretty serious, all right.
14: He was hanged in 1885.
13: So why'd you invite him to be on the show?
14: I didn't invite anybody.
15: You two lug nuts need help.
1: And that is Tom King. He, of course, you know, was a radio personality in Canada as well. When you found out, Tommy, that he was not Indigenous, what was the reaction inside and outside Native communities?
12: I write about this in the piece, but there was a list going around kind of internally, the alleged pretendian list, just a portmanteau of pretend and Indian people. And it's such a common thing and has been for a long time in American history and popular culture. So there was a list going around and I knew he was on it. So I guess when I found out for sure, I can't say I was totally surprised, but, you know, when you look back at Thomas King and his life, as a Native person, you're understanding something different if it was told from a non-Native person. You know, I read in the piece that it'd be like finding out that Buffy St. Marie was not Native, for example, would be like finding out Elvis was an alien.
1: You mentioned Buffy St. Marie, the singer. She's one of several people you list in the piece of people who say they have Native identity and eventually are found not to have Native identity. A big celebrated singer. Here's a clip of her music.

0: Tommy, you were right that I can't stress enough how big of a deal it was inside the lives and hearts of Native people who loved her that Buffy St. Marie is not actually Native. I mean, these are big emotions when people find these things out, yeah?
1: Yeah, I mean, you open yourself up when you're experiencing art. There's a vulnerability that you open up to allow yourself to feel the things that often artists are trying to get you to feel. And there's a kind of corruption of memory that happens. You know, you have to go back to all those times that you felt moved by the thing, and it changes, it rearranges things.
0: Now, in Thomas King's case, he says he was told by his mother that he was Indigenous, and therefore, and this is part of your interview with him, that's the life he lived. And he argues appearance matters, you know, whether there's, you know, proven blood or DNA, appearance matters. He says he and his brother were darker skin than his cousins. And appearance is what people see. These are his words, a visual upon which they form a first opinion as to who you are. Don't believe me? Talk to Black folks in North America, to Muslims, to Sikhs, to any person with brown skin. What do you make of that argument?
1: I mean, I don't, you know, Thomas King is a different case than Buffy, because I do believe Buffy was consciously fooling people the entire time. In the case of Thomas King, you know, he truly grew up feeling like he was different than a lot of the white people around him, and his mom told him this story. And in the course of the interviews I did with Tom, I just felt like there was an incuriosity about verifying the story that he was told. You know, as a Native writer myself, I spent a lot of time considering, you know, if I was the one to tell Native stories. I'm half white and half Cheyenne, and I'm from the city and not necessarily from where a lot of Native folks think about Native people growing up, reservations and such. And, you know, he claims at one point that he didn't have the internet growing up, but there was a lot of years where he could have hired a genealogist, had the resources from, you know, selling Native stories. There's a part of me that believes he didn't want to know enough. He didn't want to, you know, in case it wasn't true. And that's the troubling part to me.
0: Yeah. Well, one of the groups involved in the story that, you know, made the claim and did research about this Indigenous question is called the Tribal Alliance Against Frauds, right? It investigates people's claimed Indigenous heritage. This is a sensitive topic. For their defenders of groups like this, why is it important to them to publicly out people who are shown to falsely claim Native identity?
1: Because there's a, you know, there's a certain amount of opportunity and money that in some instances is set aside for Native people for those opportunities, for those careers. You know, there's only so many Native books that will come out in a year. And that has to do with the publishing industry, like seeing how much Native books on Native topics, how much they move, how much money they can make. So, you know, mostly they're going after people who are taking up space where they shouldn't be. And I understand it's a really sensitive subject, and there's a lot of people who don't have the straightforward story. But when you really start to get into the subject and see the data, there are just so many fraudulent cases. And, you know, there's a cost to being a Native person and coming from a Native family. There's an emotional cost. You know, I'm finding myself vehemently arguing against something that I think is already agreed upon. This is just something that is widely accepted now.
0: Yeah. Coming back to Thomas King, he's elderly now, I gather. He's still doing testing, DNA, trying to assess if he has a Native DNA. How do you grapple with this? Because as you write, for a long time, he did not pursue this question.
1: Well, he did two separate DNA tests, and they both came back with 0% Native ancestry. I believe he's still working with a genealogist to try to track down some connection with the Lumbee tribe. You know, he claims to not want to leave a stone unturned, but, you know, I can't help but feel he's trying to, you know, save face and still be able to claim something in order to save his career, essentially. And, you know, I understand that because he lived many decades inside this particular identity. But, you know, if it's not there, it's not there. And you kind of have to figure out a way to move on.
0: Yeah, I understand. And Tommy Orange, finally, as you write, there have been many cases, you know, going back centuries of people claiming to have Native ancestry, and they do not, when they're found not to have it. How do you think about the cost to, I mean, just the broader society, people who might read these books, listen to this music? There would, I imagine, you know, for many inside and outside, there's just always this cloud, this question of, is this voice authentic?
1: Yeah, it does. It does a lot of damage. I mean, already the outside world thinks it can qualify who the real Native people are and who aren't. You know, without the fraudulent stuff coming into it, there's been a campaign to erase Native people from the land and from history. And, you know, to me, the more healthy nation is one that looks at everything and considers everything that's included in its story and builds from there together.
0: We've been talking to Tommy Orange, the author of two books, Wandering Stars and There, There, which was a finalist for the Pulitzer Prize in fiction. He wrote about Thomas King in New York Magazine. Tommy Orange, great to talk to you. Thank you very much.
1: Yeah, thanks so much for having me.
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0: Live from NPR News in Boston, I'm Josie Guarino. President Trump is calling on Ukraine to stop its attacks on Russian oil refineries as U.S. diesel prices skyrocket past a record $6 a gallon. For months, Ukraine's long-range strikes have targeted Russia's energy sector. This forced Moscow to ban diesel exports back in July, severely tightening the global market. That supply crunch was already worse due to the ongoing U.S. war with Iran. Canadian Prime Minister Mark Carney is courting some of the world's biggest investors as he tries to reduce Canada's economic dependence on the U.S. during an escalating trade war with President Trump. About 300 CEOs and senior executive managers that manage more than $120 trillion in assets are gathering in Toronto for the Canada Investment Summit. Carney is pitching Canada's energy and critical minerals and global trade access as reasons to invest. Bob Mackie, a fashion designer who clad stage and screen stars in elaborate gowns, died today. He was 87 years old. Mackie was known as the Sultan of Sequins for the show-stopping looks he created for famous performers like Cher, Carol Burnett, Miley Cyrus, and Pink. He won 10 Emmy Awards and a Tony Award, plus was nominated for Oscars for Best Costume Design. 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
1: 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I'm Sydney Reed.
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8: It's Here and Now. The national unemployment rate for 20 to 24-year-olds is lower now than it was 40 years ago. And the median household income has outpaced inflation by 10% compared to back then. So why are recent college grads having such a tough time? Jill Schlesinger, CBS News business analyst and host of Jill on Money, got to thinking about that at a recent barbecue. Jill, could you briefly explain?
9: First of all, you don't want to be my friend because you always end up in a blog post. I was talking about this with some friends of mine. I don't have children, but I have a lot of friends who are kids in their 20s and their early 30s. And they were talking a lot about, you know, gosh, we had so many hard things ahead of us. And these kids, they complain so much. And yeah, it is hard, but it's not that hard. So I did want to go back and dive into the data just to understand this. Mm-hmm. And, you know, listen, it is kind of interesting to me, as you said, in August of 1986, so we're going back 40 years, national unemployment rate was a lot higher than it is today. I was surprised, 6.9%. We're at 4.1% right now. Mm-hmm. I know that we have, you know, young graduates. They are somewhat struggling comparatively. But that said, you know, we're still looking at an unemployment rate today for even those young graduates. Then it's definitely lower than it was back then. And so there is pressure, but it is not quite as bad as it was way back when, 40 years ago, at least on the employment landscape.
8: So what did you find is the reason for, kids living at home with their parents? What did you find?
9: Well, I did find that, like, you know, really incomes have actually outpaced inflation. So they're okay there. But what's really at issue is kind of a couple of things. One is that we know that rents have really gone bananas when it comes to those young grads. So if you go back to, you know, 40 years ago and we look at where rents were then and you look at where rents are today, it does take a lot more money to afford to go out and live on your own. Mm-hmm. A lot more, like more than 40%. And so that means that people are really struggling to get out on their own. And I think that's where parents are kind of coming in to bridge the difference.
8: Well, I want to, you know, pick up some of the things that you heard at this barbecue. You know, and it's part of the commentary that we hear a lot. It claims that young workers don't want to work hard. They want a clearer work-life separation. They're spending money on avocado toast. Now, look, every generation has been called lazy by the previous generations. You know, try being the generation that followed the heroes of World War II or the survivors of the Depression. I mean, this always happens. But in the minute we have, it sounds like you're saying, actually, no, pay attention to this one factor, which is housing.
9: I think housing is big. And also, I think the looming threat of AI is really a major aspect of this. It may be that it is true that AI is not displacing tons and tons of workers, but these young people understand that they are at risk. And it's almost like they have a looming recessionary mindset that is active at the same time that it is a housing issue. Rents have far outpaced the inflation rate and wages. That is what is making it hard. And also, I got to be honest with you. I used to be one of those people who are like, oh, you know, why are they complaining? And then I sort of said, they're complaining because there's actual reality to it. Yeah. So I want to give some grace. I'm here to bridge the generations, my friends.
8: Thank you, Jill Schlesinger. And we didn't even bring up buying a starter house. Forget about that. CBS News business analyst, host of Jill and Money. Thank you.
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8: I'm Robin Young in Boston. It's Here and Now. And to France for a moment, where thousands of runners are recovering from last weekend's Marathon de Médoc, but maybe not for the reasons you'd expect. Here's a description of this annual race. It's provided by the Instagram travel site Athletic Hybrid.
18: Instead of water stations, this marathon has wine, oyster, and steak stops. The Marathon du Médoc features 23 wine tasting stops, 50 orchestras throughout the course, oysters at mile 23, and steak at mile 24. plus foie gras, cheese, and ice cream for dessert.
8: I think I'm going to be sick. Well, the course through the Bordeaux region accommodates 8,500 runners. Costumes are mandatory. This year's theme was the 80s. The race has a 6 hour and 30 minute cutoff time, but runner Dominique Laurent told the New York Times that finishing any faster is a waste, as he sipped a $100 bottle of wine. To avoid possible adverse effects of running 26.2 miles while making a pit stop for, you know, oysters more than 20 times, organizers also pass out water every quarter mile. That'll help. And massage stations are conveniently placed around the course. If you want to run next year's race, you might want to register soon. The waiting list is in the tens of thousands. Gee, I wonder why. E-bikes, they can cut down on your commute, save on gas, they're more environmentally friendly than a car. And for older riders who can still pedal on an e-bike but need a little oomph on hills, it's a great way to keep moving. But e-bikes are increasingly being used by kids and with often disastrous results. There's been a massive spike in emergency room visits, a nearly 700% increase in the last 3 years, according to data from the Health and Data Analytics from Truveta. And many of those injured are children. The American College of Surgeons recently issued a warning. And now a handful of bike shops across the country are saying they will not sell to minors. Dan Schumann has always felt that way. He owns Marblehead Cycles in Marblehead, Massachusetts. He joins us from there. And Dan, just give me the headline here, the top reason you tell parents, I will not sell to you.
19: The main reason is that they don't know the rules of the road. They haven't taken any driver's ed courses. They're too young to really understand the concepts. Often they don't know how to react, like when to hit their brakes or when to turn signal, how to look behind them.
8: Mm-hmm. Yeah. And somebody who responded to a post that you put out said, anybody who's on anything motorized, even, you know, two wheels, should be licensed. But there's no training, no licensing. That's your first point. But also talk about the helmets the kids are wearing. They're their bicycle helmets.
19: Right. If they're on the e-bikes that are going 20 miles an hour or more, they should be wearing a helmet. A lot of times the kids aren't even wearing their helmets or their helmets unbuckled for whatever reason. But most bicycle helmets are not designed for motorized bike use. They can't handle that kind of impact, especially when you're going over 28 miles an hour, which is not a legal bike in Massachusetts anyway. And they just can't handle the impact.
8: Yeah. Well, and you talked about one specific bike. Can you briefly tell us, because there's three different classes across the country, and which ones kids are supposed to be on if they're, you know, you don't think they should be on any of them, but talk about the speeds of all three and something called jailbreaking where they can actually get in and change the speeds.
19: Yeah. So federally, there's three classes of e-bikes. Class one goes 20 miles an hour. You have to pedal. It gives you assist up to 20. Class two is the same thing, but it also has a throttle. So if you don't want to pedal, you can hit the throttle. It used to be that you had to get up to 5 miles an hour pedaling before the throttle would work. But nowadays you can just sit on the bike and hit that throttle and go. Mm-hmm. Class three, which go up to 28 miles an hour, but the throttle will only get you to 20. You have to pedal that assistance to get up to 28. The big problem is a lot of the lower quality or Chinese-made e-bikes coming in via different online sources, those bikes can be jailbroken. And they might say that they only go 20 miles an hour, but they can go on YouTube and look at a video on how to jailbreak that and make it go faster or take off the speed limit. Even on some of the nicer quality bikes, there's companies in Europe and places that sell devices you can attach to your bike to remove the restriction, which voids all warranties on them, but people don't seem to care. They just want to go faster.
8: Well, and parents probably don't even know this is happening. And once you have any kind of speed on these e-bikes that parents are buying for their kids, talk about the weight of the bike itself and how that has disastrous impacts.
19: Sure. The bikes weigh the same or more than some of these kids, typically 70, 80, 90, 100 pounds for these big electric bikes. And the kids weigh close to the same amount. So if they were to crash or lose control, it's going to be hard for them to move that bike, either to get it off them or to get it back into control. And the brakes are not powerful enough to stop these big, heavy bikes. We get a lot of these bikes in for repair, usually with brake problems. And we don't sell the e-bikes to kids, but we want them to be safe. So we will service their e-bike. And often we're going to upgrade the brakes to more powerful brakes.
8: But you don't want to sell these bikes to them because of, You know, accidents like one we're hearing of in Pacific Palisades, California, 12-year-old and her friend, they were both wearing helmets, but they were going down a really steep hill. They lost control of their e-bikes, and one of the girls died. And the family has now filed a suit against the manufacturers. So what are you hearing back? Are you getting pushback from parents?
19: I'm not getting any pushback. This has been my stance since I started selling e-bikes in 2001. And this was a post I shared from a friend of mine that has another shop.
8: This was a bike shop owner in Mississippi, I think?
19: Yeah, James Moore.
8: Yeah.
19: He said, we don't want to sell e-bikes to kids. It's too much power. It's too heavy. The helmets aren't safe enough. And like I say, the kids should be riding bikes. They should be pedaling.
8: And talk about that. Kids should be pedaling. I mean, that was the joy of riding a bike as a kid. But there's also a health aspect there.
19: Yeah. Yeah. There's a big obesity problem in our country. In the U.S., we have e-bikes with throttles. If you go to Europe or other places, there's no throttle on your e-bikes. You have to pedal them. And it's just not safe.
8: We're reading that some parents are saying, what's the difference? You know, they can go fast on a bike, go fast down a hill. There's terrible traffic accidents with people on bikes.
19: That's true.
8: How would you respond to that?
19: Well, pedaling a bike, a child is not going to go 20 miles an hour or 28 miles an hour or faster. They might go 12 or 15 miles an hour, but that'd be a kid in very good shape. But even then, bikes are much lighter. A bicycle typically weighs between 20 and 30 pounds. These e-bikes are taking brakes designed for bicycles, low-quality ones, and putting them on these big, heavy electric bikes. A lot of times, if you look at two bikes that are the same model, but one's electric and one's non-electric, the electric one is going to have lower quality parts on it.
8: Is this something that is in an abstract way you just have decided I'm not going to sell e-bikes to kids? Or are you aware of some of these accidents we're hearing about and some of the injuries?
19: I'm very aware of the accidents, both on electric bikes and non-bikes, but I just don't want to sell electric bikes to kids. I think they should be riding their bikes. My kids are 12. The other one's going to be 10. One of them has mentioned he wants an electric scooter. And I just think that's crazy. We're in a small town. It's a great way to get exercise and get around town. And it gives you that freedom, that sense of I'm under my own power.
8: Look, we should say to people outside our area, Marblehead is also a very congested seaside town. It's hard to imagine e-bikes, you know, and kids jockeying for position and sometimes, you know, maybe the traffic on the main roads. So it goes back to your original thought, too, that navigating the traffic on a motorized vehicle at 10, you know. Tough.
19: Yeah. Kids are riding on rail trails on e-bikes, which they're not supposed to be. The e-bikes are designed for on-the-road use. They're not designed to be taken on the sidewalk. They're against the law to be taken on the sidewalk or on a bike path. A lot of dirt trails, e-bikes aren't allowed. And if you are on an e-bike and you run into somebody with a jogging stroller or a horse or whatever, it can be devastating.
8: Yeah. And so can the injuries. Dan Schumann, by the way, speaking of kids, it's great to have you back. I say that because, as we've discussed before we started here formally, I interviewed you about 50 years ago at a performance of a magician, Le Grand David, and you were about 6 at the time. Have you been studying since then for your second media appearance?
19: I have not been studying for magic anymore, although I know a few tricks still. And I've been interviewed a bunch lately. Other than that, no.
8: So no longer doing magic, but maybe, you know, getting out a message for parents and kids. And
19: yeah.
8: I think you've done good. Dan Schumann, owner of Marblehead Cycle in Marblehead, Massachusetts, who will not sell e-bikes to minors or to parents trying to buy them for their kids. Dan, thank you.
19: Thank you.
8: And you're listening. You know, sometimes they just grow up just fine. 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

0: It's a cloudy day across the state of Washington, with the east side having highs in the lower 60s to lower 70s and lows in the lower to mid 40s. And on the west side, we are looking at highs in the upper 60s and lows in the lower to mid 50s. Partially cloudy and a little bit clearing up later in the afternoon throughout the day, but mostly a cloudy day for Washington.
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6: It's Here and Now. We've talked a lot about 9/11, looking back 25 years and acts of kindness. Well, going forward, there's one organization inviting you to pay it forward for 11 days this September. Okay, let's explain. On 9/11/2001, American Kevin Turf and his partner were flying home from a European vacation when their flight was diverted to the tiny town of Gander on the island of Newfoundland. And here's a recording Kevin made that day.
7: Welcome to unexpected visit to Canada. We're in Gander, like a gander at Gander. Just informed of a horrible tragedy in Washington and in New York City.
6: Turf and passengers from 38 planes landed in Gander that day, and the hospitality from townspeople has been told and retold in the Broadway musical Come From Away. Well, 5 days after landing, the stranded passengers made their way home, and Kevin Turf returned home to Austin, Texas. He later founded a nonprofit called Pay It Forward 9/11, and he joins us. Kevin, welcome to the program.
8: Thank you so much. It's an honor.
6: You just returned, I understand, from Gander in Newfoundland last night, marking 25 years since that day, that experience. Where you experienced remarkable acts of kindness from the people of Gander. I wonder, what memories did it stir up your trip?
8: Oh, gosh. It was such a beautiful remembrance ceremony. It was really, in many ways, nicer than many American cities do. But it was... what I experienced, you know, when we landed, this town of 9,000 people took in 7,000 refugees from 90 countries, and they gave us food, clothing, shelter, information. I got to experience what it might be like to be a refugee as an American.
6: Yeah. And you said that there's a difference between empathy and compassion.
8: What is the difference? Yeah, so I've studied this issue over 25 years. And so, we were stuck on the tarmac in our case for 15 hours. So the next time you want to complain about your flight delay, you give me a ring.
6: Yeah, no kidding.
8: But, it would be kind to send thoughts and prayers to the people that were stuck out on those planes if you were a townsperson. It would be empathetic if they said, oh, gosh, they're probably running out of food and water. Let's send some pizza boxes and sodas out there. But when they opened their borders, their schools, their churches, their homes, their showers, and let people in, even knowing there might be other terrorists on those planes, that's compassion. My favorite definition of compassion is to engage in the suffering of others.
6: Yeah. Well, 1 year after that, so September 11th, 2002, Kevin, you wanted to replicate acts of kindness and get other people to do the same. And I gather on that first anniversary, you gave the employees at your company each $100 bills to do what?
8: That's right. It was, you know, they kept telling us, we kept trying to thank them, and they kept saying, no, no, you would do the same. And that really bothered me. I wasn't sure would a small town in Texas or really anywhere in the country, would they do the same as they did? So I couldn't fly back to Gander that first year, but I had a small business in Austin. And so I said, let's close the doors of our company and remind people it's the anniversary of 9/11. We said we would never forget. And so I handed out the money, divided people into teams of two and sent them out across Austin and said, go do random acts of kindness, but it had to be for strangers. And then they had to come back to the conference room and then talk about what they did. And it would become such an emotional event as people shared how they divided up the $100 and whether they were, you know, buying the simple things like a coffee or maybe someone's pharmacy order or whatever. But some people were creative, and one went to the hospital and they found a single mother giving birth to a baby. They gave her a $100 savings bond. You know, another went to the courthouse and bought people, paid for people's traffic tickets. You know, just really interesting ideas. And that was the creativity that came along with it.
6: Yeah. And so now you have this group, Pay It Forward, 9/11, asking folks around the world to do the same this month. Talk a little bit about what you're inviting people to do. 11 days?
8: Right. So we do 11 days of kindness. And the idea is to pick any time, do three good deeds for strangers, and then ask the recipient to pay it forward. Then you can sit back and watch the ripple effect of kindness. So, you know, we did this last week in Gander, for example, and we had a team that went into the local aviation museum, and they paid for the first 15 people to come in. They paid for their admission. And then we said, ask them to pay it forward. Well, I'll be darned if five people didn't go through the museum and then came back and said, I want to pay for five more people. So that's the beauty of the ripple effect.
6: Yeah, yeah. And briefly, a version of your story has been told in the Broadway show Come From Away. What's it like to watch it?
8: Well, it's crazy. There are now hundreds of people that are Kevin T, the gay lumberjack in the Come From Away story. But it's you know, people ask, why is this resonating so much? It's because our world, you know, at a time before hashtags in 2002, the words United We Stand were pervasive across the world. Now we couldn't be further from that. I'm a believer, having done this for 25 years, that the only way that we can break through these silos is to have human connections one-on-one to get people to be kind to strangers.
6: Kevin, thanks so much.
8: Thank you.
6: You're listening to Here and Now.
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0: Another Fred Meyer is closing in Tacoma. That story is by Lauren Gallup. And what's the future of Rattlesnake Mountain? 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Read those on nwpb.org. I'm Sydney Reed. You're listening to Here and Now on Northwest Public Broadcasting. Coming up in just about a minute, BBC NewsHour, right here on the news service of Northwest Public Broadcasting.
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1: Welcome to NewsHour. It's live from the BBC World Service in London. I'm Tim Franks. As Donald Trump hits out again at tech leaders calling for caution over the pace of AI development, we'll hear from the co-founder of Anthropic calling for just that.
2: We have to change the course of this industry. We have to get a policy regime in place that allows us to have greater control, and then you can reduce that chance of there being a major risk to society.
1: Also, should NATO be trying to shoot down Russian drones inside Ukraine? It's being called Africa's biggest public share offering, and Nigerians seem to be in the mood to buy.
3: As long as you can rustle up the money to buy 10 Pepsi Colas, you can have a piece of this historic, game-changing asset in Nigeria. That's what all the hype's about.
1: And medicine's enormous strides against breast cancer, from the doctor who's been treating the disease for 50 years. First, the news.
4: BBC News with Moira Alderson. The co-founder of the artificial intelligence giant Anthropic has called for AI firms to have a compulsory kill switch, which can be verified by an independent third party. Jack Clark told the BBC that Anthropic already had the mechanism, which can shut down the technology if it gets too dangerous. Mr. Clark said they were also a good idea for governments and policymakers.
2: If you don't take any actions today, you are massively increasing the chances of ending up with impossible to control, out of control AI systems. But the whole point is we can take actions. The actions that you can take are simple and they're achievable. And Anthropic has already taken one, which is we've agreed that we are going to embed third parties in the next single-digit weeks inside our lab so that they can check the work that we're doing.
4: The health ministry in Gaza has warned that the territory's health system risks paralysis after transport services for medical staff were suspended because of shortages of fuel, lubricants and spare parts. Hugo Bashega is in Jerusalem.
5: The UN says the humanitarian situation in Gaza remains dire as Israeli attacks continue to hit populated areas, causing casualties and damage and driving further displacement. It has blamed persistent shortages of critical medical supplies, including medicines and oxygen equipment, on restrictions imposed by Israel, which bans the entry of items it says could also be used for military purposes. There are renewed concerns ahead of winter, when hundreds of thousands of people could face heightened risks of flooding, illness and malnutrition.
4: Police in the western Turkish city of Izmir have fired tear gas on demonstrators protesting against the increased targeting of LGBTQ activists. On Sunday, police carried out sweeping nationwide raids and dozens of social media accounts have been blocked. From Istanbul, Ola Girin reports.
6: Step by step, Turkey is cracking down harder on familiar targets. First, the police raids and arrests. Now, the blocking of social media accounts. Amnesty's director in Turkey told the BBC this was a first for the organisation and said it was very concerning. But she added, it's not just us, it's part of a broader operation. Turkey says it is protecting family values and social order. Human rights activists say the state is intensifying a campaign of discrimination.
4: Yemen's Houthi movement says Saudi Arabia has launched renewed airstrikes across the west of the country after the Iran-backed group announced it targeted military bases in the kingdom. The Houthis said the Saudi attacks hit areas including Taiz, Al-Jawf and Hodeidah. The group had earlier targeted the King Khalid Air Base in southern Saudi Arabia. 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
7: This is Asian View from NHK Rural Japan. I'm Hiroko Kitadai. A newcomer, supported by six political parties, won Sunday's gubernatorial election in Japan's southwestern prefecture of Okinawa. Koja Genta defeated five rivals, including incumbent Tamaki Deni, who sought a third term. During his campaign, Koja supported the ongoing plan to relocate the U.S. Marine Corps Futenma Air Station from the densely populated city of Kinawan to the coastal area of Nago City. He also pledged to ask the central government to quickly realize the return of the land used by the base. Tamaki had opposed the relocation project. 42-year-old Koja will become the youngest Okinawa governor since the prefecture was returned to Japan from U.S. rule in 1972. A ferry carrying about 240 people in the Java Sea off Indonesia has capsized. The country's search and rescue authorities say six people are dead and 130 are unaccounted for. About 100 people were rescued. Authorities said the ferry left Surabaya in East Java on Saturday, and crew members told the operator that they were experiencing bad weather. Wildfires are burning across forests and peatland in Indonesia. Smoke from the blazes is spreading, and air pollution levels are rising. The country's forestry ministry estimates the damage to be at least 2,000 square kilometers. Indonesian weather officials say the El Nino phenomenon and a prolonged dry season are increasing the risk of fires. Multiple municipalities in Kalimantan have switched to online classes to protect students from the air pollution. Japan's self-defense forces dispatched a transport vessel carrying three helicopters to join international disaster relief efforts. We are broadcasting from

0: went on to say,
1: there is a sick conspiracy going on against AI and data centres, and the only one that is happy about it is China. Whoever wins AI wins.
0: Mr. Trump was responding to the increasing concern voiced from the bosses of the American tech giants driving AI development that the pace of that development needs to be slowed and monitored. That call has in turn followed the assertion last week from an AI researcher at Anthropic, Evan Hubinger, reiterating a warning that the risks of an uncontrolled artificial intelligence exterminating humanity were now simply too high. The BBC's economics editor Faisal Islam has been talking to a senior figure at Anthropic. Jack Clark is a co-founder and head of public benefit at the company, which job title seems like an appropriate place for Faisal to begin. How had he, Jack Clark, Anthropic and the whole sector let AI develop to the point that insiders were warning of a 1 in 10 chance of human extinction?
2: We've been talking about AI and the potential risks of it for 10 years now. What's happened is the technology has got substantially more powerful, and those risks which were once academic or theorized, we can now see the early signs of them, which is why we spent this weekend writing this essay about the need to pace the frontier and basically get our arms around this technology so that it's not just industry making all of the decisions about it, but it's industry and government with greater oversight of the industry itself. That's how you deal with the risks of this technology.
3: So I think, Mr. Hubinger, he works for you. I mean, do you believe that number, greater than 10% of human extinction?
2: I don't, and I don't think these statistics are that useful. But the point I'd make is, if we continue as we are, then I think that we are rolling dice with immense risks. And the point is, we have to change the course of this industry. We have to get a policy regime in place that allows us to have greater control over the industry and a better understanding of the safety and security. And then you can reduce that chance of there being a major risk to society.
3: Well, let's unpack this. You know, what do you specifically think here is the risk? It's sort of swarms of AI taking over the internet, closing down power stations or wiping out financial institutions. I think it's time to sort of spell out what it practically means.
2: AI systems, for a while, have been useful tools with specific skills like translation or coding or being able to label what's going on in an image. And then in the last few years, people have successfully put all of these skills together into single systems, which have started to become much more intelligent and much more general. These systems now, probably about as smart as you or me, or, you know, on a good day, smarter. The basic risk is, how well do you fancy your chances at being able to deal with the risks of a system that is 100 times smarter than the smartest person on the planet? I think that your chance of dealing with that and getting out in a safe way is pretty low. So, high level, you need to control AI as a technology because you're making things that might be smarter than people. Number two, what's been happening over the summer? Well, people have discovered that when you put all of these AI systems together into what are called agents, which are basically long-running AI systems, and you give them objectives, they start to coordinate with one another, they start to communicate with one another, and sometimes they do things which are against what you want them to do, like they hack out of companies and they hack into other companies. That is, it's really scary. It's a sign that you don't have the right safety and security systems in place to deal with these systems. And it's a warning shot of the kinds of risks that could be really serious. Today, these systems are just hacking into websites that host other AI systems. What would happen if a swarm of agents hacked into a bank or into a hospital? That could be really, really dangerous. So now we've had the warning shot. We need to talk about pacing and we need to get a policy regime in place. And the things that we can do is get third parties to come in and kind of embed themselves in these companies, audit what we're doing, check our safety and security. So it's not just us writing our own safety and security playbooks, but there are third parties checking it. Number two, get industry together to agree on common standards that we can implement to reduce the risk of this, and then get governments to agree that those are sensible standards. And then the third step, which will be the hardest one, is get the world's great powers, including the US and China, to have dialogue about this, because these issues, you know, transcend any individual country or set of nations.
3: Okay, well, response you will have seen from the president, the only control or guardrails that AI needs is a strong and smart president, the USA has that in spades.

0: His AI czar, David Sacks, said, "You could voluntarily do almost this yourself, looking for a cartel or duopoly. Stop pretending you need permission. Go ahead and pace the frontier yourself."
1: We're grateful that the President of the United States is paying attention to this issue. As I said, it's important that we have a national conversation here. The other point is, look, how do you lose a technology? You lose lead on a technology if you lose public trust. And how you lose public trust is you have a horrible accident. This happened with nuclear power, where as a consequence of the Western world screwing up nuclear power and problems happening, we ceded that whole technology to China. China builds nuclear reactors every 6 months now. China is undergoing an energy miracle that many, many other nations are envious of. The only country in the Western world that didn't turn away from nuclear was France, which has been massively well positioned due to doing that. And how do we avoid this for AI is you need to build public trust and you need to avoid an accident or a disaster. Like, that's what we're trying to do here, is we're trying to get ahead of things that otherwise might happen and cause us to lose trust in the technology, not build it, and not get any of its benefits.
0: Well, this brings in the issue of the Chinese and geopolitics here. You've suggested there'll be some coordination is required, but you know, the Chinese response was that this is a Cold War mentality, it's malicious competition. And of course, in their minds, they have cheaper models that cost a fraction of the price of your models, that are 90 to 95% as effective. And this is part of an attempt to stop that competition.
1: China is 6 months to a year behind the West. So they haven't seen out of control agent swarms yet. Their models are too dumb. Well, give it a few months and they're going to be dealing with the same set of risks that we've dealt here in the Western world. So to, you know, anyone who may be affiliated with the Chinese government, I'd say these risks are real. This isn't a fake. And we want to talk about these issues internationally because that's how you get to a safe outcome.
0: And the idea that you're sort of drawing a moat around the progress done in Silicon Valley in order to sort of stop competition from the likes of China and elsewhere?
1: That's just insane. That's not the goal. The goal is dealing with the safety properties of this technology. Everything else is secondary to that.
0: And you think the rest of the world should just push on with this, regardless of the lack of enthusiasm for such measures by President Trump?
1: The important thing here is there is recognition and enthusiasm from industry that industry needs to build these standards and build this common safety testing. Industry recognizes that this is ultimately going to be good for the AI market. It's how you build confidence in the AI market. So it's going to happen.
2: And that was Jack Clark, co-founder of Anthropic, talking to Faisal Islam. As I mentioned, President Trump has dismissed the need for a slowdown in AI development, number one, because he's in charge, number two, because this is a straight race, a mano-a-mano battle with China for AI supremacy. So what's the view inside China? Today, senior officials in Beijing have been railing against claims of Chinese misbehavior coming out of the US tech sector and also warning about the threat from American AI to state security in China. Rebecca Argizati is head of the Science, Technology and Innovation Program at the Brussels-based Mercator Institute for China Studies. Given that China is widely thought still to be behind the US in AI development, could a global agreement to slow down appeal to Beijing before the gap widens further?
3: At this moment, the question becomes, who's going to blink first, right? Is it going to be a U.S. lab? And it's not clear yet whether we'll get to a point where U.S. AI labs who have the incentives to keep developing will slow down. And then there's the China piece and the question, will China ever consider any form of safeguards if they don't believe that the U.S. will do that first? And we are in this race where U.S. frontier labs are indeed ahead still. Even though Chinese companies have been narrowing the gap very quickly, the U.S. still maintains an advantage in terms of computing power. That is actually a big reason why the Chinese government has been eager to enter a discussion with U.S. government counterparts about AI risks and safety. I think one thing that the Chinese government will surely hope to achieve through any sort of dialogue is that the U.S. government relaxes some controls on semiconductor technology from flowing to China. You know, that was definitely what happened when the Biden administration entered conversations with Chinese counterparts around AI risks and safety. As we know, those talks failed in the end. So I'm not so sure that we'll see much breakthrough coming out of the meeting between President Xi Jinping and President Donald Trump later this month. But we may see, I hope, at least some limited agreement.
2: The debate is obviously very open in the West about the potential extinction-level dangers of artificial intelligence. Clearly, there isn't such open debate in a general sense in China. It's an authoritarian system and social media is incredibly tightly policed. But are there any signs that Chinese people are themselves concerned about the advance of AI in the way that you do hear voices in Britain, America, and the rest of the West?
3: I do think that Chinese citizens have demonstrated concerns that are similar to some degree to those that we've had in the West. People are also worried about current risks, right? So not just, you know, doomsday scenario that we were often hearing about these days, but also, for example, job displacement. This is something that up until a year or so ago, we didn't really see in China. And it seemed to me that the discussion was more controlled from the Chinese government. Now, Chinese netizens have been talking more and more about employment risks. They're worried about their jobs being lost to AI. And the government as well is starting to take that more seriously than before. One thing I would add is that the Chinese government, they also weren't necessarily as worried about AI safety in the past, but that seems to be changing. You know, in July, President Xi Jinping gave a speech in Shanghai at the World AI Conference, in which for the very first time, he publicly referenced the risk of Chinese AI systems running out of control. That is something that the Chinese leadership now appears to be worried about. And that wasn't the case up until a year ago. So things are changing.
2: And that was Rebecca Archsati from the Mercator Institute for China Studies in Brussels.
4: Coastal Louisiana will soon be the home of what SpaceX says will be a $100 billion launch base. State lawmakers waived a lot of regulations to make it happen, but residents say they have been kept in the dark.
5: Whether you talk about the federal administration or on the state level or the NDAs, whatever it is, the elected leaders aren't telling the people what's coming down to them.
4: That story on All Things Considered from NPR News.
6: That's coming up on All Things Considered later today at 4 o'clock. Check back in 4 o'clock, All Things Considered. It's just about 1:20. You're listening to BBC NewsHour right here on the news service of Northwest Public Broadcasting. I'm Sydney Reed. Thanks so much for spending your afternoon with us.

0: This is NewsHour, live from the BBC with me, Tim Franks. Africa's biggest ever share sale has been launched in Nigeria by the billionaire Aliko Dangote. His oil refinery on the outskirts of Lagos, which bears his own name, is offering more than 4 billion shares, hoping to raise around $1.6 billion to help fund a major expansion. Mr. Dangote has described it as an IPO for the people, saying he wants ordinary Nigerians, from drivers to cooks, to be able to own a stake. David Pilling is Africa editor at the Financial Times.
1: There's two things that are going on simultaneously. The first is that there's this underlying asset, which is this mammoth refinery that Dangote took about a decade to build outside Lagos, something that the Nigerian government has not been able to do for 50 years, that can now refine all the oil products and fertilizer that Nigeria needs and more. The second thing is, this is a real kind of experiment, I guess, in people's capitalism. Dangote is saying, look, I've built this mammoth refinery that everyone around the continent is actually talking about, and that has to some extent saved the continent from the fallout from the Iran war. And now everyone can have a piece of it. So for about 40 cents, you can buy a share. The minimum shares that you can buy are 10. So as long as you can rustle up the money to buy 10 Pepsi Colas, you can have a piece of this historic, game-changing asset in Nigeria. That's what all the hype's about.
0: Has he got the valuation right?
1: I guess we don't exactly know. I think the prospectus came out today, actually. What we do know is that it cost $23 billion to build, and this IPO would value it at $49 billion. Now, clearly, that's a huge leap. Dangote would say, look, we are now making money hand over fist because of the Iran crisis. Dangote is supplying European airlines with jet fuel, Ethiopian airlines with jet fuel, the continent with diesel. All of these have spectacularly high margins at the moment. Now, clearly, that won't last. But the refinery has been able to ramp up and has proved that it can perform. The second thing is, he has huge expansion plans. So he wants to double the size of the refinery in Lagos. It's already the biggest of its type in the world. Then he wants to build another refinery that looks almost the same in East Africa, probably in Kenya. You know, if you talk to brokerages in Lagos, they are all absolutely convinced that they will make money and that it's been priced accordingly. I mean, I can't tell you if that's true, but what I can tell you is that this is a hugely important piece of infrastructure on the African continent that has definitely changed the fortune, certainly in the kind of refined products, which sounds very boring, but it means petrol, diesel, jet fuel, kerosene, and fertilizer, and petrochemicals, so plastics, etc. All of this is being pumped out of this refinery in Lagos, and it wasn't before. So something very important has happened. And what Dangote is saying is, come along for the ride, and you won't be disappointed.
0: How is he viewed, do you think, in Nigeria?
1: Opinion has been in the past divided over Dangote. There's those who say he's the only person who's making things in Nigeria. That used to be things like refining salt, milling flour, making cement. And yes, he did that by, in a sense, cozying up to government. So his cement business took off because Nigeria basically prevented cement imports. So he had what was approaching a monopoly. And people have accused him of being a kind of a crony capitalist. I would say that opinion has begun to shift because, unlike some billionaires who have made a lot of money from arrangements like that and sent their money abroad, Dangote has resolutely reinvested that money in Africa. And I think he gets a lot of kudos for that. Unlike almost anyone else on the continent, he's building real things, employing people, creating value on the continent. And now, look, we can actually have a piece of it.
0: Any talk from Dangote about going into renewable energy?
1: Dangote has never really been interested in renewable. I mean, his logic is, we're going to need oil for 10, 20 years. And in parentheses, the continent is now shifting towards renewable energy. So you have whole secondary towns, countryside villages, even parts of cities being powered by solar panels. Dangote is not particularly involved, but that is happening while Dangote is concentrating on other things.
0: David Pilling from the Financial Times on that big share offering in Nigeria. A billionaire art collector has told the BBC that he rejects allegations that Jeffrey Epstein operated as his fixer. Leon Black faces continuing questions over paying $158 million to the company that Epstein used to fund his sex trafficking operation. Mr. Black has denied any wrongdoing and says an independent report confirmed that the payments were for legitimate tax and estate planning advice. This report from Darren McIntyre from the BBC TV Panorama programme.
2: And now to a major moment. Edward Munch, this scream from 1895. Here he is.
3: New Yorker Leon Black, said to be worth almost $15 billion, made his money buying and selling companies.
2: I started bidding here at $40 million.
3: He used his profits to put together one of the world's most valuable art collections.
2: For the historic sum of $107 million. Sold.
3: In 2012, he hired his friend, Jeffrey Epstein, to manage his wealth, even though Epstein was already a convicted paedophile, and to reduce the tax bill on his masterpieces. Art journalist Eileen Kinsler has examined some of Epstein's work for Leon Black.
4: He was advising him how to, you know, flip the art and trade it and not incur a huge capital gains tax. Say that you bought a Giacometti at $10 million and now you're selling it at $25 million. They're going to tax you on that $15 million gain. So he was helping him find ways to avoid that.
3: Leon Black paid Epstein $158 million between 2013 and 2017. The money went to a company that was used to fund Epstein's sex trafficking. The payments became part of a wider investigation into Epstein's finances by the authorities in the US Virgin Islands, where the company was based, led by the territory's then Attorney General, Denise George.
5: As is normally done, my team did present to Mr. Black the opportunity to settle the matter out of court, which he did choose.
6: For how much money?
5: It was about $62 million with Leon Black.
3: Leon Black denies any wrongdoing and any knowledge or involvement in Epstein's crimes. But the money he paid Epstein was almost single-handedly funding his sex trafficking operation.
7: Mr. Black, did you know about Epstein's abuse of young girls? He was paying him for financial management services.
3: Mr. Black walked out of a congressional hearing on Epstein. He's refusing to return and is now suing the House Oversight Committee for exceeding its powers. Democrat Congressman Robert Garcia insists Leon Black has questions to answer.
8: What's most important, obviously, is that Leon Black, about $150 million, Leon Black moved to Jeffrey Epstein. That's an enormous amount of money, and Jeffrey Epstein would not have been able to commit the horrific crimes without the support of Mr. Black.
3: Emails released by the U.S. authorities show Epstein helped manage payments on Leon Black's behalf to three Eastern European women he allegedly had relationships with, even organizing surveillance on one former girlfriend and plotting to get her deported. Panorama asked Mr. Black if Epstein was acting as his fixer. In a statement, Mr. Black said this was not true and said Epstein was a despicable individual who duped and deceived repeatedly. Mr. Black said Epstein's tax work was responsible for billions of dollars in savings and that an independent report had concluded the $158 million he'd paid Epstein was for legitimate tax and estate planning advice.
0: And that report was from Darren McIntyre. You can find out more about how Jeffrey Epstein made his money by searching BBC Panorama, The Billionaires Who Bankrolled Epstein. It's available on YouTube. 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
10: 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And is that so bad?
11: This is reducing waste. This is offering access. This is democratizing the opportunity to take part in something.
10: I'm Sabri Benishore. Are we in an age of post-ownership? Next time on Marketplace.
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0: On Newsround, the next 30 minutes after a near miss involving a Russian drone and senior Western officials, does the NATO military alliance need to start defending Ukrainian airspace? Is the United Kingdom doomed as a union? How medicine's battle against breast cancer has become so much more effective? And American TV prepares to honour itself. Our well-groomed correspondent is striding the red carpets after this news summary.
6: BBC News with Moira Alderson. The co-founder of the artificial intelligence giant Anthropic has called for AI firms to have a compulsory kill switch that can be verified by an independent third party. Jack Clark's comments follow calls to slow down the development of AI after apocalyptic warnings from industry workers. Officials in Gaza have warned the territory's health system risks paralysis after transport services for medical staff were suspended. The health ministry said shortages of fuel and spare parts meant many staff struggled to reach hospitals. The US says Iran's nuclear chief has been blocked from attending an annual conference at the UN's nuclear agency in Vienna. Washington says it applied pressure to stop Mohammad Eslami from entering Austria, as he's a sanctioned individual. Yemen's Houthi movement says Saudi Arabia has launched renewed airstrikes across the west of the country after the Iran-backed group announced it targeted military bases in the kingdom. The Houthis said the Saudi attacks hit areas including Taiz, Al-Jof and Hudaydah. Turkish police have fired tear gas at demonstrators protesting against the increased targeting of LGBT activists. The rally in Izmir came a day after police arrested dozens of people in a campaign the government says is aimed at promoting traditional family values. A summit of 12 EU countries has ended in Finland with a call to be more proactive in promoting sustainable development in the Arctic. They agreed that adequate resources should be deployed in line with evolving geopolitical realities. Three African wild dogs have completed a record-breaking journey across Zambia in the search for a mate. The rare predators zigzagged a 4,000-kilometre route. And Italy's government says restoration work will begin soon on the former home of the 19th century composer Giuseppe Verdi. It follows protests over the villa's decline. BBC News.
0: Welcome back to NewsHour. Is the United Kingdom increasingly disunited? The heads of the devolved governments in Northern Ireland, Scotland and Wales today signed a memorandum calling on the UK government as they put it, not to block democracy or undermine the principle that our people will decide their own future. They said the future of the three nations belongs in the European Union. Rob Watson is our UK political correspondent. How significant is this?
12: I think it's hugely significant. I mean, it's real significance. We could only judge whether one day, Tim, in the future, the United Kingdom does become disunited and that Scotland, Wales and Northern Ireland go their own ways. But I think it is significant because although there wasn't much substance to their declaration, really, it was the symbolism, really, of seeing the leaders of governments in Scotland, Wales and Northern Ireland all in favour of referendums and breaking up the United Kingdom and attempting to put pressure on the UK government and, of course, to encourage their own supporters.
0: And I realise, you know, time is limited and it would be difficult to sort of canter in detail around those three nations, but how strong do you get a sense there is a feeling of pro-independence?
12: I'm going to do my best and canter fast. So in Scotland, polling suggests that there's a slight majority in favour of independence if there was a referendum. In Northern Ireland, polling suggests that a majority would prefer to stay in the United Kingdom, and in Wales, between a sort of a third and a quarter would perhaps vote for independence. But I think that the pressure that the union is under, Tim, is that if you look at the polling, it's mainly younger people in Scotland, Northern Ireland, Ireland and Wales are tempted by the idea of independence. And clearly, for those politicians in those countries, but also, of course, in Westminster, that is a challenge to unionism. If you can't persuade younger voters that the UK is a cool place, then you do have a challenge.
0: And just when it comes to Northern Ireland, Rob, I mean, obviously the sort of fight over, I mean, literally the fight over whether Northern Ireland should stay within the United Kingdom all join with the Irish Republic in the south. I mean, that carried on bloodily for several decades. I mean, were the issue to come up again, I mean, A, could it constitutionally, and B, how neuralgic could it be?
12: Well, it certainly could come up because the Good Friday Agreement, which was the agreement to end 30 years of conflict in Northern Ireland over just that, you know, should it remain part of the UK or should it become a part of a united Ireland? You know, part of the agreement was if there was felt to be a consensus one day that there should be a referendum on whether there should be a union between the North and the South, that could go ahead. And that would be something that the British government and the Irish government would give their say-so to. So it is perfectly possible that will come at some point. That's certainly what Irish nationalists would like. Would it be neuralgic? Would it somehow spark conflict again? I mean, that, of course, is the big question, Tim, and I suspect it's what holds some people off from wanting a referendum.
0: Our political correspondent, Rob Watson. This is NewsHour from the BBC World Service. I'm Tim Franks. It's been a busy Monday for Donald Trump, weighing against, as we heard earlier in the programme, US tech leaders' calls to slow down the potentially dangerous development of AI. He's also used social media to announce a development in the war between Russia and Ukraine. He said that the two countries had agreed not to target each other's energy facilities. The president claimed that the high cost of world fuel prices was mostly caused by this conflict, not by his war with Iran. There's been no comment yet from Moscow. The Ukrainian president has said he'd be willing to stop attacks on Russia's energy infrastructure should the Russians cease theirs. Russia's air war did, though, take a potentially dangerous turn on Sunday. The sounds of screams as a train was struck by a Russian drone about 2 kilometres from Ukraine's border with Poland. It was on its way to Warsaw from Kiev. Video of the aftermath shows a huge grey plume of smoke in the distance as dozens of people run towards the camera in panic. No one on the train that was hit was injured. But prominent political figures, including the former British Prime Minister Boris Johnson and the former CIA chief David Petraeus, were travelling on other trains nearby on the route. They'd been attending an international security conference in Kiev. The proximity of the attack led one think tank, the US-based research group, the Institute for the Study of War, to call on NATO to consider intercepting Russian drones inside Ukrainian airspace. My colleague Regina Vaidyanathan has been speaking to the Polish Foreign Minister and Deputy Prime Minister Radek Sikorski.
13: I was outraged, but not shocked. That's the kinds of things that the GRU and the KGB have been doing for decades. I think Putin is pretty desperate. He thought he would win, walk into Kiev in 3 days. He's in his 5th year of full-scale war and 14th year of assault on Donbas. His economy is hurting. A large proportion of his refineries have been knocked out. So he's trying to escalate and scare us and hope to win at the negotiating table what he cannot conquer on the ground.
14: We've heard from Kaya Kallas from the EU. She believes that the attack was intended to scare off Western nations from supporting Kyiv. So it was a targeted attack. Is that your belief too?
13: Well, of course, we don't know the Russian intentions, but it's part of a spectrum of provocations, arsons and state terrorism that seems to be escalating.
14: Well, we've heard from a think tank recommending that NATO steps in to intercept Russian drones in Ukrainian airspace. Do you think that is a good idea?
13: There's a lively debate on this, both in NATO and here in Poland. My personal view is that we could intercept in self-defense unmanned systems before they reach our airspace. Because remember, if you shoot something down, it doesn't disappear. It still falls on the ground and it can damage property and injure people.
14: So that would be a NATO action then?
13: This is for NATO authorities to decide, but it's Polish airspace and our army has the first duty to defend Poland. And Ukrainians are asking us to do this.
14: You say you're having this vigorous debate at the moment, but when will that debate conclude? When could that actually be something that becomes a policy where you are?
13: Well, Putin is escalating further and further. I mean, you know, he sent death squads to Britain. He sent drones to Germany. You know, the more drastic stuff he does, the more countermeasures we need to take.
14: So you believe that Ukraine's allies should actually be stepping up their support for the country?
13: Indeed. Nobody has given the right to Putin to decide who is a nation and who isn't and who may live in security and who may not.
0: Radek Sikorski, the Deputy Prime Minister of Poland, Foreign Minister there as well, speaking to Rogini Vaidyanathan. Ivo Dolder is the former US ambassador to NATO under the Obama administration. He's now a senior fellow at the Belfer Center for International Affairs at Harvard University. What does he make of Radek Sikorski trying to get NATO to have a more forward-leaning posture?
15: Well, I agree with Minister Sikorski. I think it's way past time for NATO, or at least NATO countries, to take a far more significant step to defend their interest in their territory against the kind of threats that we are seeing in rising numbers coming from Russia. And the easiest way to do that and the best way to help both NATO security and then, frankly, Ukrainian security is to intercept missiles, drones, whatever, that are coming towards the east, whether they're actually targeted on Ukraine or on NATO territory, is very difficult to see, particularly in cases where drones are hitting a few kilometers from the border and shooting them down before they actually reach their target. I've long been in favor of NATO extending sort of its air defense against these kinds of attacks further and further westward. And if that happens to help Ukraine defend itself.
0: Presumably so you meant further and further eastward.
15: Eastward, into
0: Ukraine.
15: I am.
0: Yeah, I guess, indeed. I mean, but then the question would be where you would draw the line. Because obviously some of these drones are becoming increasingly long range. They're jet powered. You know, it's difficult to know at what point NATO would then decide, well, you know, this has a trajectory that is marking it for possible entry into NATO territory. And I guess the other thing also here is that this latest attack on this train, I mean, which it did seem to be a very near miss, that was actually in Ukrainian territory.
15: Well, exactly. So I see this as a distinction between defense and offense. Shooting down missiles, if you can, drones, or what have you, is a defensive measure. You're not attacking Russian territory. You're not launching military operations against or inside Russia. You are providing a defense, ultimately, of your own territory, extending that westward, thanks for reminding me my own geography, into Ukraine in order to protect oneself. How do you protect the former British Prime Minister and the former Swedish Prime Minister and the former CIA director from an attack that it might be happening in Ukraine? Well, one way to do it is to ensure that a drone that is hitting or heading towards the train in which they're driving is intercepted before it gets there. I don't see this as a fundamental escalation in the conflict. I think it's something we should have been doing a long time ago.
0: And without wanting to turn this into a sort of dry piece of formalese or sort of, you know, trying to understand all the legal niceties, I mean, you're a former ambassador to NATO. Is this a sort of move that NATO would have to agree unanimously before it became a thing?
15: Well, if it were to be a NATO operation, under NATO command and control, organized and overseen by NATO military elements, yes, there would have to be a political decision to do something like that. Of course, NATO countries individually, or neighboring countries to Ukraine, or neighboring countries in the East, Eastern Europe, could decide to do so under Article 51 of the UN Charter, which recognizes the collective right for self-defense. But if this is a NATO operation, which I would prefer, because I think it sends a stronger message, then yes, you need a political decision.
0: What do you think Russia is up to here? I mean, there's lots of talk about, you know, testing NATO in some way. But, I mean, this, in particular, this drone strike on Sunday, I mean, it seemed like such a near miss that it was an act of, I mean, it could have been an act of real provocation, couldn't it?
15: Yes, and indeed so could the armed drone that was targeted at Leipzig airport as airplanes were landing. And these could have all ended up in disaster for the victims. I think what Russia is demonstrating is a sense of panic, a degree to which they are now under direct threat from Ukraine, deep on their territory. Ukraine is exceedingly effective in reaching places in Russia that the Russian regime and Vladimir Putin had never thought was likely. And they are trying to send a warning that things are starting to go out of control, I think in the hope that the West will constrain Ukraine. I don't think that will be effective. I don't think Ukraine can be constrained or should be constrained. But I sense a sense of panic on the part of the Russians rather than a rational calculation.
0: And that was Ivo Dolder, former US ambassador to NATO in the Obama administration. This year's Emmy Awards, the top gongs for the US television industry, are being handed out later today in Los Angeles, and three shows, The Pitt, Hacks and Widow's Bay, are expected to dominate. The BBC's David Willis has been talking with some of the nominees at pre-Emmys parties and sent us this report from Hollywood.
16: This year, the Emmys carpet is blue, not red, in keeping, some would say, with the prevailing mood in Hollywood. But the Emmy organisers are putting a brave face on it. And at one pre-awards party, the name of one series in particular was on everyone's lips. Set in Pittsburgh, but made in Hollywood, The Pitt provides an industry beleaguered first by COVID and then by a prolonged writer's strike with a very welcome break.
17: Took some time. Plus, who else is going to get this place to the 4th of July?
16: So popular is The Pitt that several cast members who won Emmys last year have found themselves nominated a second time around. Catherine Lanasa plays Nurse Evans in a gritty emergency room drama.
18: I didn't think there would any way I was going to win last year, so I didn't feel nervous. I was just like, woohoo! And so now I'm just tense because it's...
19: And this year,
18: I guess it's become a possibility.
19: You're the favourite this year.
18: I didn't know this.
20: Head to the safe house.
21: Please come out. I haven't been in touch for months. So I'm not actually needed.
22: No, I'm afraid you are.
16: Another favourite, Slow Horses, has been nominated for Best Drama Series for the third year in a row, and its star, Gary Oldman, is nominated for Best Actor. One of his co-stars, Christopher Chung, explained the enduring allure of the London-based spy thriller.
23: Yeah. It's got a very specific tone to it. It's very British. It's funny. It's serious. Yeah, it's very difficult to put your finger on exactly what it is, which I think is why it's so appealing to so many people.
24: For those that don't know me, I'm Reuben Pallister, and I'm going to tell you about Niall Kennedy.
16: Meanwhile, the man behind one of Netflix's most watched series ever, Baby Reindeer, is back. Richard Gadd's new show, Half Man, marks a switch in subject matter from stalking to toxic masculinity.
25: The worst thing I could do is bask in it too long or, you know, take my foot off the gas and just, like, enjoy the moment. The first thing I wanted to do was get back on the horse and go again. And Half Man was there. I knew the BBC and I knew that HBO were interested. I just have to get back on the horse and go again. So I had to move on. And I had to move on to Half Man and give it my everything. And very soon the pressure of Half Man took over and became the main focus of my life.
16: The Emmy Awards mark the start of the Hollywood Awards season, which culminates in the Academy Awards in 6 months' time.
0: David Willis looking immaculately groomed on the red carpets of Hollywood for us ahead of the Emmy Awards later today. This is NewsHour.
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2: In Germany, a man was arrested for allegedly trying to sabotage the energy grid, a protest against fossil fuel use. 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
7: That's coming up on The World in just a little bit at 2 o'clock. I'm Sydney Reed. 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It's just about 1:50, so about 10 minutes until The World. The weather on the east side of the Cascades is cloudy today with highs in the lower 60s to lower 70s. And lows in the lower to mid 40s. And on the west side, we're looking at also a cloudy day with highs in the mid to upper 60s and lows in the lower to mid 50s.
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0: You're with the BBC, and this is NewsHour, live from London, with me, Tim Franks. There are any number of committed doctors who spent decades working in their particular field, amassing expertise. But there are perhaps fewer who've witnessed the sort of transformation that the oncologist Professor Ian Smith has. At the start of his career in the 1970s, most women diagnosed with breast cancer died of it. Today, the majority are cured. Professor Smith has just published a book about what he calls the pioneering story of breast cancer medicine. He came into the NewsHour studio with one of his former patients, Debbie McMenamin, to tell me more about that story.
22: I lived through an extraordinary period in treating breast cancer over almost 50 years, and there were very, very dramatic changes, such that when I began, more than 60% of patients died of breast cancer, the majority. But now, it's less than 30%. It's one of the dramatic stories in all of medicine, I think. The main reason is that we had the concept of breast cancer wrong initially. What we didn't realize was that little microscopic cancer cells develop very early on in breast cancer, and by the time the patient comes to the hospital with a lump, these microscopic cancer cells have often spread to other parts of the body. So it doesn't matter how skillful the surgeon is, it's in a sense too late. And once we realized that and started giving medical treatment after surgery to kill these cells off, this is what we call adjuvant medical therapy, that was the biggest transformation.
0: Debbie, can I bring you in at this point? Because you presumably were one of those people who, to give the title of this book, went to Professor Smith and said, "Doctor, I found a lump."
26: I was, I have to say, very conscientious about checking myself because I had lost a very dear friend, Jilly, at a very young age to breast cancer. So I knew, even though at that time I was just short of 50, I knew it was a possibility. So anyway, the lump was identified as being breast cancer, and post-op it was an aggressive form of breast cancer, and I was encouraged to have chemotherapy because of the cancer being aggressive. I then went on to have radiotherapy and 5 years of endocrine therapy, tamoxifen. And one of the things I feel incredibly strongly about, particularly having read the book, is about the need to support research. And I myself benefited from real-time research in as much as I was prescribed tamoxifen for 5 years. And at the end of those 5 years, I was told that the research that had been running during those first 5 years showed that it would be, for people like me, it would be better to take it for 10 years.
0: Right.
26: So I went on and so I felt very conscious that I was benefiting from myself research.
0: But that was
26: at that time
0: a long and, I mean, presumably at times quite grueling regimen of treatment that you had to go
26: not,
0: through?
26: Not at all. One of the best pieces of advice Ian gave me was don't look at the packet, don't read the side effects, because most people don't have any.
0: Right.
26: And I had none. So right. I, taking it for another five but, years.
0: And at least initially, I mean, chemotherapy and radiotherapy, those are demanding things to go through.
26: Yes, I again, I was very lucky. They didn't knock me as hard as they do some people.
0: Right. I guess one of the other changes that's happened as well, Ian, and please correct me if I'm wrong, but there have been big advances in screening because it's routine screening. There's the chance for more women who have got breast cancer to be diagnosed earlier. But is there a danger, do you think, especially as screening becomes more and more sophisticated, of overdiagnosis?
22: You're absolutely right. Screening is, in breast cancer, is very controversial, and we could talk for a long time about it. It's never convincingly been shown, in my view, to save lives. Screening is not really the reason that there has been this great advance. And the reason I say this is that the advance, the improvement in survival, is just as high in younger women who were never screened as in older women. Early detection is very important. And if a woman finds a lump, it's important to go to. But screening itself, well, as I say, it's controversial.
0: Okay. Well, it is probably too big a subject for us to go into much further depth with now. But tell me, dare I say it, you are approaching the end of your career. What do you think are the next major advances? I mean, what are the things that are exciting you about the next potential steps?
22: The first is new drugs. These are coming along all the time, much faster than in the past. And that is because we now have the technology to see what the specific gene mutations are in a cancer. And once you know what that mutation is, you can design a drug sometimes to target the mutation and switch it off. So we're now in an era of targeted therapy. And the one other thing is what I'm going to call liquid biopsies. In the past, we couldn't detect these microscopic cells. We were just guessing for an individual patient whether they were there or not, and treatment was given on the probability it would help, but we didn't know for sure. But now we can start to detect little bits of DNA, that's the genetic material, from the cancer in the bloodstream. And if that's there, it means the patient needs treatment to get rid of it. And if you start treatment and the DNA goes away, then it shows the treatment's working. So we're going to be much more confident that an individual patient is on the right drug.
0: And Debbie, last word to you. I mean, you talked about the importance of research, and I know that you've been involved with Ian in fundraising, but the fundraising that you've been involved in is, sounds rather demanding, and it suggests that you're fully recovered.
26: Through Ian, I've got involved in a big cycling event through a charity called Liqueur, which was set up 13 years ago by the husband of one of Ian's patients. And that has been the most incredibly lucrative in terms of money for the Royal Marsden for breast cancer research over the last 13 years, raising in excess of 4 million.
0: And it's involved you doing what?
26: Well, we go to the Alps, we cycle for 4 days, we cycle up mountains in order to ensure that we have climbed an elevation equal to the height of Everest on our bikes over those 4 days. So it's very arduous, but it's great fun.
0: But it suggests that you're in good shape.
26: Well, to an extent, but I have to say, having just read the book last night, Ian talks about how exercise reduces the risk of recurrence by up to 40%. So, dare I say it, any fit and healthy post-treatment breast cancer patient should be doing this with us because it's good for them and it's good for research.
0: And that was Debbie McMenamin, a breast cancer survivor, and also you heard from the British oncologist Professor Ian Smith, whose book, Doctor, I Found a Lump, has just been published. That's it from NewsHour from all of us here. Thanks.
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7: 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Coming up next, the world.
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2: The U.S. war with Iran has already shut down the critical Strait of Hormuz.
6: Now Iran's allies in Yemen control territory along a second key shipping route.
9: The Houthis want to control not only all of Yemen, but advance the jihadi cause beyond borders.
6: I'm Carolyn Beeler.
2: And I'm Marco Werman. When it comes to reining in artificial intelligence, the U.S. and China can't seem to get along.
11: I think we just have to be clear-eyed about where we can and can't cooperate.
6: Plus, an arrest in Germany highlights a growing threat, violence from climate extremists.
5: What makes this unusual is the scale of this whole thing. More than 24 attacks.
2: And despite a year of death and scandal, Norway still hails the monarchy.
12: Our kings have governed in a way that's very much in line with Norwegian values.
6: That's today on The World.
13: This is Asian View from NHK Rural Japan. I'm Hiroko Kitadai. A newcomer, supported by six political parties, won Sunday's gubernatorial election in Japan's southwestern prefecture of Okinawa. Koja Genta defeated five rivals, including incumbent Tamaki Deni, who sought a third term. During his campaign, Koja supported the ongoing plan to relocate the U.S. Marine Corps Futenma Air Station from the densely populated city of Ginowan to the coastal area of Nago City. He also pledged to ask the central government to quickly realize the return of the land used by the base. Tamaki had opposed the relocation project. 42-year-old Koja will become the youngest Okinawa governor since the prefecture was returned to Japan from U.S. rule in 1972. A ferry carrying about 240 people in the Java Sea off Indonesia has capsized. The country's search and rescue authorities say six people are dead and 130 are unaccounted for. About 100 people were rescued. Authorities said the ferry left Surabaya in East Java on Saturday, and crew members told the operator that they were experiencing bad weather. Wildfires are burning across forests and peatland in Indonesia. Smoke from the blazes is spreading, and air pollution levels are rising. The country's forestry ministry estimates the damage to be at least 2,000 square kilometers. Indonesian weather officials say the El Nino phenomenon and a prolonged dry season are increasing the risk of fires. Multiple municipalities in Kalimantan have switched to online classes to protect students from the air pollution. Japan's self-defense forces dispatched a transport vessel carrying three helicopters to join international disaster relief efforts. We are broadcasting from NHK in Tokyo. A Hong Kong court has handed down jail sentences to the organizers of a vigil for the victims of China's 1989 Tiananmen Square crackdown. The three defendants belong to a civic group. They were indicted in 2021 on charges of inciting subversion under Hong Kong's national security law. Their respective prison terms are 7 years and 3 months, 7 years, and 5 years and 2 months. The court said the defendants persistently promoted the group's agenda, including a demand to end what it called one-party dictatorship, even after the law took effect in July 2020. The wife of one defendant said after the sentencing that there is no freedom of speech in Hong Kong. Chinese President Xi Jinping has expressed opposition to any violations of national sovereignty at a summit of the BRICS group of emerging economies. The statement is being interpreted as a veiled warning to the U.S. and other countries concerning the situation surrounding Iran. Xi made the remark during his speech at a meeting in India on Saturday. China's foreign ministry quoted Xi as saying that the global south is rapidly growing in strength and the trend toward a multipolar world is unstoppable. Xi reportedly added that countercurrents of unilateralism and power politics are surging and multilateralism and the international order are coming under strain. The BRICS leaders adopted a joint communique calling for maximum restraint in the Middle East. A Mars expert is raising awareness about an upcoming Japanese mission to explore one of the Red Planet's moons. The MMX, or Martian Moons Exploration Probe, has been designed to land on the Phobos for the first time to collect sand and bring it back to Earth. The probe is expected to be launched on board an H-3 rocket on October 20th. A member of the project team said it has become clear that there is a 1 in 1,000 chance that grains of sand from Mars could be found in the sand on the surface of Phobos. He said they were probably scattered by meteorites colliding with the planet. He said the samples that will be brought back may contain totally unexpected substances. A government survey shows the percentage of young single people in Japan who intend to marry has fallen below 80% for the first time. The survey asked unmarried respondents aged 18 to 34 whether they see any benefits to marriage. Among men, 42.8% said they see none. The figure for women was 36%. 75.1% of men said they intend to marry eventually. The figure for women was 77.8%. The way couples meet is changing in Japan. Among those who married for the first time in the 2020s, 20.2% said they met online, including through dating apps. That was nearly double the 11% recorded in the previous survey. This is Asian View from NHK World Japan.
2: This is The World. I'm Marco Werman.
14: And I'm Carolyn Beeler. It is good to have you here this Monday. We begin in Yemen, where the Houthis, the rebel group backed by Iran, have seized more territory along the Red Sea. Video released by Yemeni government forces show the intensity of clashes with the rebel group, but the Houthis' gains now include islands in the middle of the narrowest portion of the Bab el-Mandeb Strait.
2: A quick refresher on the geography. The Arabian Peninsula forms two straits that are strategic shipping choke points. The northern one is the Strait of Hormuz, which has been closed because of the U.S. war with Iran. On the

0: into the Red Sea and their capture of Bab al-Mandab and Mu'in Island. Second, Iran has also gained strategic leverage over another maritime choke point at a time when the leverage effect of Hormuz is diminishing. Third, about 30% of global oil flows through the Gulf states, much of which goes either through Hormuz or the Red Sea, depending on destination. This is now a hostage of the Houthis and, more broadly, the IRGC axis. So the short answer, this is the beginning of more challenges in the long term.
1: And you mentioned the IRGC, Iran's Revolutionary Guard Corps, because the Houthis are seen as one of Iran's main proxies in the area. Exactly how close are the Houthis and Iran?
0: Iran has been supplying them with arms for over two decades. They also offer them training, advisory support, strategic warfare management. In fact, there are IRGC officers estimated in the hundreds that are deployed on the ground with the Houthis. They really coordinate much of the military planning that helped the Houthis advance. And you have other levels of ideological alignment. There are statements from the Houthis that reinforced their belonging when the new supreme leader was named and reaffirmed their belonging to the broader axis and its cause. So in many ways, they are heavily influenced by the strategic direction and priorities of Iran, but that does not mean that they don't have their domestic objectives as well.
1: And so even though Iran is fighting this war against the U.S. and Israel, it is still able, as you said, to send new shipments of arms and other material to the Houthis as of July.
0: Yes. Yes, yes.
1: So we've been talking about the international repercussions here, and this is as kind of a proxy war. But of course, there are many, many people in Yemen who are directly impacted by this fighting. What has the impact been on the ground for Yemeni citizens these past few weeks?
0: The impact has been dire. More than 86,000 people have been displaced. So this mass displacement now is, of course, needing expanded and rapid mobilization of humanitarian assistance, emergency planning, and of course, this quick Houthi advancement, which very much remains to be understood, is having an impact on the morale of forces across front lines.
1: The Houthis have also launched recent attacks against Saudi Arabia. Can you tell me more about those attacks?
0: Yeah, the Houthis have been gradually intensifying their attacks since July 13. So as of today, they launched an attack on a military base. Among the targets also have been energy facilities, and these have been supplemented by attacks reportedly originating from Iraq to exert credible pressure on Saudi Arabia. The goals of these attacks have been to cause and inflict significant economic damage, but also sideline any form of direct Saudi support that would perhaps have strengthened the durability of forces, assuming they were in active combat.
1: And that's because the Saudis are the backers of Yemen's government forces, and its government, in fact. So they are striking against Saudi Arabia as a way to try to weaken their opponents in the battlefield in Yemen.
0: Yeah, they're trying to increasingly isolate the government of Yemen. Saudi Arabia has been a long time backer of the Yemeni government and the Yemeni people as well. In many ways, politically, diplomatically, economically, and of course, militarily. And very much now, with the level of Iranian encirclement at Hormuz and its impact on Gulf states' ability to actually just export their own resources and sell them to global markets, you can't have an opponent encircling the two arteries of trade of the Arabian Peninsula. It's costly.
1: Remind me how much of Yemen the Houthis control right now.
0: In terms of territory, that would come possibly to up to 35%, possibly. I mean, in the last week, they expanded their control over 5,400 kilometers.
1: Wow, thousands of miles.
0: Yeah, but it's mainly because of withdrawal of these forces. So the Yemeni armed forces had announced a kill box, that particular geography, to be targeted, all reinforcements, all vehicles, any moving troops. So the government's goal with this kill box now is to deny the Houthis time to fortify, but also attract the forces committed to holding this territory, including Bab al-Mandab, Mu'in Island, and

0: much of this.
1: Ibrahim, given everything that you have outlined so far in this conversation, should we see this, who the advancement and the control of this land along this key shipping route, as simply Iran exerting pressure to open up a new front in the war and try to imperil global shipping even more?
0: There is more to the story. I would hate to oversimplify it in that way. This is Iran exerting pressure on maritime trade and energy markets is, of course, one of those goals. But one must not overlook the fact that the Houthis want to control not only all of Yemen, but expand their cross-border networks and, if possible, advance their jihadi cause beyond borders. They have deepened their networks and collaboration over the past few years with Al-Shabaab and the Islamic State in Somalia. They have deepened the collaboration also with Al-Qaeda in the Arabian Peninsula. There's this now convergence between Sunni and jihadi groups in ways that unite around certain slogans: anti-Western posture, anti-imperialism, and anti their own countries above all. So do the Houthis want to control all of Yemen? Yes. Are they willing to wage endless wars? Yes. The level of disruption that we saw from 2023 up to date against maritime trade, everyone is being impacted because that was the objective. Now it's Saudi Arabia is the target of the maritime blockade that they announced on July 20. And this is without holding all of territory. So people might think, what if they controlled all of Yemen? What would that be if they are in control of a coastal line along the Red and Arabian Sea? What would be the nature of this if it were to make it to that point?
1: Ibrahim Jalal is an independent security analyst and political advisor from Yemen.
2: Much of Norway came to a standstill last week as King Harald V was laid to rest after an elaborate state funeral attended by European royalty, global heads of state, and other leaders. To borrow a phrase from another late monarch describing this tough year for the Norwegian crown, it truly has been an annus horribilis. And yet, despite scandals that have dogged their family, a new king and queen, Håkon VIII and Mette Marit, are now in charge of the palace. And if reporter Lars Bevenger's instincts in Oslo are correct, the new royals are likely to stay there.
3: A somber end to a mainly happy 35-year reign. King Harald V was a much-loved monarch who many here saw as one of them, despite his elevated position in Norwegian society.
4: He was one of us. Of course, it's a distance between us, but still not.
5: When people of such stature say things that are openly accepting to people who break with norms, it changes how we can live our lives, and that's something that we will always cherish with our king.
3: Norway's modern monarchy is actually based on a referendum. When the country gained independence from Sweden in 1905, the government proposed a Danish prince become king, but thought it prudent to ask the people first.
6: And there was an overwhelming majority for that, about 80%, I think. So Prince Carl, as he was then called, came to be the Norwegian King Håkon VII.
3: Anine Kjærulf is head of constitutional law at the University of Oslo. She says that the 1905 referendum doesn't make the monarchy as an institution wholly democratic. But there are other reasons why a very liberal democracy like Norway put up with the hereditary monarchy.
6: Our kings have governed in a way that's very much aligned with Norwegian values and Norwegian tradition and history. In times where the political debates can be hard, that has been sort of a solidifying, unifying factor in the Norwegian society.
7: We've seen time and again that the people gather around the royal palace here in Oslo,
6: yes,
7: for big events, both for tragedies but also for happy occasions like the return of the Norwegian football team after the World,
6: yes,
7: Cup.
6: It's a symbol that brings us together. One of my colleagues at the University of Chicago, Tom Ginsberg, who's a comparative constitutional law scholar, he said that constitutional monarchies are one of the most stable forms of government that there is. That might be because you have that sort of gathering factor that goes beyond the realm of politics.
7: This
3: royal funeral saw more than 200,000 people line the route of the procession. Elizabeth Oxham was one of them, and she echoed the idea that a monarchy might serve some countries better than being a republic.
8: The way our monarchy is run, I think it's a good solution for us. I don't think having a precedent would be any better or any cheaper for that matter.
3: Many royal commentators say Norway's monarchy's ability to change with the times has helped it maintain its popularity. Harald Stanghelle, a Republican at heart himself, has written a book together with and about the late king. A key point in this modernization process came in the 1960s when the recently deceased King Harald chose his Sonja, a commoner no less.
9: Which was more or less a scandal that so-called normal people was married, and the King Olav at this time was very much against it, so was most of the government, and the common wisdom was that the monarchy wouldn't survive, that the then Crown Prince Harald married a woman of the people, so to speak. So this had been a long process. And of course, when Mette Marit came into the family with her son, it was something new. And it was a lot of rumor, it was a lot of discussion, but the Norwegian people adopted her.
3: Mette Marit is now Norway's new queen. She recently came under scrutiny over her past association with convicted sex offender Jeffrey Epstein, and her son from a previous relationship, the new king's stepson, was convicted in June of 2 counts of rape, a sentence he has appealed. Despite these recent troubles, the latest poll showed 72% of Norwegians in support of the monarchy. This is the kind of welcome the new King Haakon VIII, Queen Mette Marit and the rest of the royal family get as they've just stepped out onto the palace balcony here in Oslo at the end of the old king's funeral. A pointer, perhaps, to a people still at ease with living in a constitutional monarchy. Lars Bevanger, outside the royal palace in Oslo.
2: That report came to us from DW's Inside Europe podcast.
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10: 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State lawmakers waived a lot of regulations to make it happen, but residents say they have been kept in the dark.
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13: Programs on Northwest Public Broadcasting are brought to you in part by members of the Leadership Circle, including Belinda Jones in Brewster, Alan and Linda Gunter in Richland, and Suzanne Helgerson in East Wenatchee.
2: This is The World. I'm Marco Werman. Last week in Germany, police arrested a man suspected of trying to sabotage the country's electrical system. Authorities say the 48-year-old, identified only as Daniel V, was carrying explosives when he was caught and confirmed that they found more than 40 hidden explosive devices. Such cases are not uncommon in Germany. The country's already dealing with threats ranging from Russian hybrid warfare to far-right extremism. But officials say this suspect's motive was different. He was trying to draw attention to the use of fossil fuels and climate change. It's all raised questions about an increasing type of political violence that some are calling climate terrorism or climate extremism. To learn more, we spoke with Hans-Jakob Schindler, a senior director of the Counter-Extremism Project. We started with the evidence against the suspect released so far.
14: He had already sent some letters acknowledging his being behind these attacks, claiming that he wanted to bring down the electricity grid because producing electricity through fossil fuel would be a crime. So he's now in custody. But this is really one of the largest series of these kind of left-wing climate change sabotage attacks that I have seen in a long time. There were 3 successful attacks and at least another 21 in planning where explosive devices near power stations or grid lines had been found.
15: Yeah, so this kind of plot to sabotage power and energy infrastructure is pretty unusual?
14: Not totally unusual. At the beginning of this year in January, a left-wing extremist group called the Vulkan Gruppe, Vulkan Group, brought down, in fact, the electricity in parts of the capital of Germany, Berlin, in the middle of January under sub-zero temperatures. And they also claim to act against or raise awareness of the impending climate crisis.
15: So do we have a sense of the political leanings or intent of this 48-year-old suspect? Like, what did authorities find in these letters that they were pointing to?
14: Yeah, I mean, the investigation is really at the early days, but from the letters and from the attack patterns, as well as from the attack targets, he seems to belong to the broader left-wing extremist milieu here in Germany. And there is this sub-milieu, which, of course, concentrates on climate change and organizes sabotage / terror attacks against critical infrastructure related to anything to do with climate. So there was a Tesla factory attack, there was a power station attack, there was electricity grid attack in the last couple of years. So it's not totally unusual. What makes this unusual really is the scale of this whole thing. More than 24 attacks and planned attacks is really something that is fairly unprecedented, especially if, as it seems until now, the individual acted alone.
15: Yeah, and initially this was thought to have been a Russian hybrid attack, is that correct?
14: Well, yeah, of course. It comes within a moment in German history where we do have a very noticeable increase in aggressiveness by Russian hybrid operations. We had just the Russian Foreign Minister Lavrov saying that the reaction of the latest sabotage attack of Russia against Leipzig Airport and Antonov Airlines in Leipzig Airport was the beginning of a real war with Germany. So very harsh, very direct words from the Russian side. So obviously, any other disruption and sabotage, the first assumption, of course, is could this again be Russia? Because for all intents and purposes, Russia now officially, via the foreign minister, announced that they are going to be more aggressive.
15: So can you help us understand how this suspect allegedly managed to target power lines?
14: So the idea, or what actually had happened in the times where it was successful, is to bring small explosive devices to bear to disrupt power stations and shoot with a small commercially available firework rockets, small lines across power lines that would then connect two lines and then short circuit the power lines. That was the ideas that he had. And he proved, at least in one case, that this connecting the power lines and bringing the grid down, at least very locally, worked.
15: So I'm curious to know, Hans Jakob, where do you see the line between climate terrorism versus climate activism? Because there's this episode which could have done major damage, but apparently did not. I'm also thinking, for example, of activists gluing themselves to a street or damaging artwork at a museum to bring attention to climate change. What occurs to you about terrorism versus activism?
14: Yeah, first of all of these acts are, of course, legally speaking, criminal. It is criminal to damage artwork. It is criminal to disrupt traffic. But bringing down the power grid is another level of impact you're going to have, because power is what fuels not only the economy, but also hospitals, emergency services. So bringing that down is simply on a different level. So activism, of course, is totally legal in Germany. You can demonstrate, you can write petitions, you can even block politicians from entering a building. None of this is inherently criminal. Gluing yourself to the street, damaging artwork, is criminal, but I wouldn't call that necessarily yet sabotage. This was on a different level. This was clearly an act of sabotage and is certainly at minimum aggravated sabotage according to German legal provisions.
15: So several things seem to be going on at once. Germany has been seeing a rise in right-wing extremism and violence. There are also the Russian hybrid attacks that concern the government. What would you say differentiates left-wing terrorism in Germany from right-wing extremism? Because I kind of get this impression that the left-wing climate terrorism is largely directed at infrastructure. Correct me if I'm wrong.
14: Yes, so first of all, we have seen an increase in violence both from the left and the right, and a steeper increase in violent acts by left-wing extremists compared to the increase of right-wing extremists. So only very small numbers behind. So 1,000 violent attacks by left-wing extremists versus just over 1,000 by right-wing extremists. None of this is good, but they caught up when a couple of years ago, that distance between the number of violent incidents, right-wing incidents, left-wing was very much skewed towards the right-wing. The traditional target of climate activism is indeed against infrastructure, not individuals. The wider left-wing extremist network, however, in the last 2 years, has taken up violence against individuals as well, in particular and primarily right-wing extremists. So there are now several groups that are currently already in prison or in court cases that very deliberately try to identify, isolate, and then bodily harm, and in some cases even try to murder right-wing extremists. Now, no one needs to be a fan of right-wing extremists, but taking the law in your own hand and trying to murder other German citizens, whatever their ideological view is attempted murder and nothing else. So that is a very concerning development on the left.
15: What would you say is prompting this across-the-board increase?
14: I mean, we are in a very tense situation. Europe and Germany is surrounded by conflicts, all of which have an impact on the domestic security situation. You have, of course, this large-scale war of Russia against Ukraine, which is very close geographically to Germany. You have the conflict in the Middle East, in Gaza and Lebanon, and we do have large-scale migrant communities from both countries inside Germany, and a newfound alliance between extreme Islamists and extreme left-wing individuals riding that conflict. We have the conflict in Iran, and then we have a more than spectacular growth of ISIS and Al-Qaeda in West Africa, which also geographically is close and influences the security situation. So we have really a multi-pronged, very complex, however, elevated security threat in Germany as we speak. All of that together makes for a pretty interesting time.
15: That was Hans-Jakob Schindler, a senior director at the Counter-Extremism Project. He was speaking about the rise in environmental extremism in Germany. Stick around for the latest on security fears around AI here on The World.
16: You can get almost anything on a subscription, from the clothes you wear to the car you drive. But if everything's rented, do you actually own anything? And is that so bad?
17: This is reducing waste. This is offering access. This is democratizing the opportunity to take part in something.
16: I'm Sabri Benishore. Are we in an age of post-ownership? Next time on Marketplace.
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0: This is The World. I'm Marco Werman.
1: And I'm Carolyn Beeler. President Trump today pushed back against executives calling for a slowdown in AI development, who are warning that it could slip out of human control. In a post on Truth Social, Trump said the only AI control or guardrail needed is a strong and smart president. Whoever wins AI wins, he added. We are leading China and all others and will continue to do so.
0: Leaders in Beijing are also focused on the implications of AI, specifically the security risks. China's top spy chief came out this weekend and warned that AI poses a direct threat to the Chinese Communist Party's hold on power. Here to help us understand how approaches to AI regulation differ in Beijing and Washington and where common ground might be found is Sam Sachs. She's a senior fellow at New America and the Johns Hopkins School of Advanced International Studies.
2: AI safety is a big topic in China, and I spent several weeks this summer in China talking with people who are very much involved with writing the rules of the road for AI. AI safety means something different in China than I think it means in the West, and it's important to tease out where the priorities are in Beijing. First of all, there's a myth that AI is not regulated in China. AI is heavily regulated in China. Just this summer, there were a lot of concerns about youth staying up all night online talking to chatbots. So the government came down and they regulated. They outlawed agents that could develop an overly emotional connection with people. There's been longstanding concerns about deepfakes, about fraud, about job loss. A court in Guangzhou ruled that workers can't be fired over AI. So the regulatory environment in China looks really different than it does in the US. At the same time, I think the leadership has been increasingly worried about loss of control. The MSS essay talks about AI as a threat to party control, to party leadership. That's a really different conversation that's happening in the U.S.
0: Yeah, so this essay, this was in China Cyberspace, published by China's head of the Ministry of State Security, Chen Yixin. What did you find surprising in that article published on Sunday?
2: This is the first time that we've seen such a high-level signal publicly from Beijing that AI could be destabilizing to the party's rule. And yet they're not calling to halt it, which I think is interesting at a moment when their counterparts in the U.S. are debating whether containment risks mean that the frontier labs need to pause development. We're not hearing that from China.
0: But if they're concerned about state security and possible attacks on the Chinese Communist Party, don't they want to hit pause a little bit to kind of figure this all out?
2: It's a great question. I think they are more confident in their ability to use the levers of regulation and party control to rein in their own tech companies, right? This is a country that has a long history of when the companies outpace the ability of the government to govern them, you have executives disappeared. Think back to Jack Ma a few years ago. Think about the fact that when the party was concerned that the online tutoring industry was posing a threat to the ability to control information, they just wiped out the online tutoring sector. The Chinese Communist Party is not going to allow AI to eliminate it.
0: Jack Ma, who you referenced there a moment ago, of course, the co-founder of the Alibaba Group. Did the spy chief offer any scenarios of how China's security could come under threat from AI?
2: Yes, the essay went into a lot of detail. So threats to critical infrastructure, data exfiltration, the use of deep fakes to spread rumors that could destabilize the party's grasp on control. I think the emphasis was primarily on the information environment and data.
0: So, Sam, I want us to hear a Chinese foreign ministry spokesperson speaking through an interpreter at a press conference in Beijing today.
3: Fear-mongering, confrontation, and vicious competition will only disrupt the process of global AI governance, which serves no one's interest.
0: So, Sam Sachs, if China did agree to slow down the pace of AI development, what do you think that would look like?
2: It's unlikely that we're going to hear a Chinese official declare publicly a commitment to slow down the pace. But it doesn't mean that they're not going to or they're not concerned. The fact that the party has signaled it is worried about AI destabilizing its political rule is a significant signal. First of all, they have extensive levers to pull. If they want to rein in companies or AI labs, they can do so quietly. If they want to use regulation to hamper the development, there's a host of tools that they've used in the past. They could launch a cybersecurity review of an AI lab that seems to have gone too far. They could say that a company has violated censorship rules. They could use a number of Cyberspace Administration of China or other levers from the State Council related to U.S.-China retaliation. They have plenty of tools. Some of them may be public. Some of them we may never see. But the key is, if the Chinese leadership decides to slow down development, it's not going to look the same as a public proclamation, but it doesn't mean it's not happening.
0: Might they publicize a pause for security's sake and continue behind the scenes developing at full bore?
2: This week, for the first time, a Chinese new model from Jirpu AI was released in a gated fashion, meaning that they cited cybersecurity risks and said that they are not going to release the model to everyone. This is the first time they've ever done that. They're sort of taking a page from the Mythos Fable playbook that Anthropic used earlier this year. So we may see a slow release, a limited release, or they may declare that a certain company has stepped out of line.
0: I'm speaking with Sam Sachs with New America and Johns Hopkins about China's concerns over AI. So DeepSeek was one of those agents that has been developed in China. It's been used widely by young Chinese who want talk therapy, for example. Would you say that China is more advanced than the U.S. when it comes to AI? What does the landscape look like?
2: China's probably a couple months behind the U.S., I would say, on the frontier capabilities of its most advanced models. In some ways, comparing benchmarks of the leading models isn't really the best gauge for where the two countries really stand when it comes to capabilities, because it's not just about the model, right, the engine. It's about the broader ecosystem that that's deployed in. And one thing that China's been really good at doing over the last few years, just not even with AI, but going back to the internet, the mobile era, is diffusing these technologies so that people are adopting them, creating real value in the economy. And I think that's where the priority has been by the leadership and by the companies. How do you develop an application that people use, whether it's in healthcare, in agriculture, in e-commerce? And then there's the question of who's writing the rules of the road. China is far ahead of the U.S. and building out a regulatory framework to actually govern AI. They have a national privacy law. We don't have that. They have put in place rules around the kind of chatbots and agents that companies can put online to prevent people from getting addicted to them and developing human attachment to them. They have expansive rules related to youth's personal information and data. So right now, if we look around the world, China and Europe are actually far ahead. And I'd say they're the only countries in the world that are actually writing the rules of the road for AI.
0: It is easier for China to make these rules, right? I mean, Congress in the U.S. needs to pass all kinds of transparency, has to be involved, et cetera, right?
2: Authoritarian governments that don't have to go through the deliberative democratic process have certain advantages when it comes to rulemaking.
0: Well, Chinese President Xi Jinping is slated to meet President Trump later this month. If the two leaders sit down, how high on the agenda will AI governance be, do you think? What will the discussion sound like?
2: I think the environment right now is getting really fraught. But what I want to underscore is something else that we've seen in just the last few weeks is that AI is creating shared vulnerabilities that neither side is equipped to really deal with by itself. So just last week, a New York Times exclusive story broke about a WeChat worm. It was discovered by a U.S. security company. And if this exploit had been actioned, it would have crippled hundreds of millions billions of smartphones and devices that use WeChat, not just in China, but around the world. The U.S. security company went to Tencent and said, hey, we found this vulnerability. Let's help you patch it. And they were able to cut this off at the pass. What would have been the first ever attack where a user wouldn't need to actually click on something, but just by being a WeChat contact, the virus would spread. So quietly, two private actors without any U.S. government involvement were able to remediate what would have been an AI supercharged cyber exploit. Another example, over the summer, you may have heard of the Hugging Face OpenAI incident, where a swarm of agents from OpenAI attacked Hugging Face. Hugging Face relied on a Chinese AI model to do all of the investigation, looking through thousands of cyber attack commands in order to do the forensics on what exactly happened. They first tried to use a US model, but the US model refused to answer because it's almost impossible to distinguish when you're looking at those commands. Is it a cyber attack? Was Hugging Face trying to start a new cyber attack? Or were they trying to remediate and understand and analyze the attack that just happened? US model wouldn't engage because of its guardrails. So Hugging Face used a Chinese AI model run entirely locally on their own system, so no data left. And they used it to understand what had actually happened. So these are just two examples in the last few weeks where U.S.-China ties have actually been really vital to stopping massive cyber vulnerabilities. And I think it's important to remember that code doesn't just stop at the border. These are areas where information and incident sharing are going to be really vital. And I hope that when the two governments, the leaders, meet in Washington in a few weeks, the geopolitical rivalry and race to dominate, that framing of things won't take away from their ability to sit down and say, hey, we're both vulnerable and we need to find some way, even amid low trust, that we can share information about what's going on, because we're in a new reality now.
0: Is there enough common ground, Sam, on the issue for meaningful cooperation, do you think?
2: There is more than enough common ground. We both are vulnerable, but there is also a lot of discussion of rivalry, race to get to artificial general intelligence first, this idea that it's zero sum. If one side wins, the other side loses. We are far more interconnected. So we have common ground, but we also have strong interests on both sides, from corporate interests that have market share they're worried about, from those who are legitimately worried about how these new AI-enabled tools could augment military capabilities. I think we just have to be clear-eyed about where we can and can't cooperate and find narrow areas where that common ground is going to be vital to both sides.
0: Sam Sachs is a senior fellow at New America and at the Johns Hopkins School of Advanced International Studies.
1: I am just back from a reporting trip to Nepal covering the devastating floods there, and I do have a few more voices to bring you. The first is from Mingma David Sherpa. He's a world record-setting mountaineer who's been climbing and guiding in the Himalayas since 2008. That has given him a front-row view of what warming temperatures are doing to those mountains.
4: It's changing lots. Not only the melting, now it's collapsing ice. It's big landslide in mountain. This is not normal.
1: He's talking about the ice rock avalanche near Nepal's border with Tibet that triggered the devastating floods almost 4 weeks ago. I spoke with Sherpa on a rooftop in Kathmandu with a 360-degree view of the surrounding mountains. Among the hardest hit areas is the Lantang Valley, which is popular with trekkers and pilgrims. He says tourism is definitely down.
4: Those people are canceling trip definitely, or some people move to different places in maybe Annapurna region, maybe Everest region. Other region is fine.
1: Other regions are safe, he tells me, something Nepal's tourism minister is also stressing. The ministry is urging international travelers not to cancel their trips to Nepal, pointing out that the flood damage is concentrated in one river valley. Everywhere else, things are operating normally. Still, local media report that some of the country's main tourist destinations are eerily quiet. Tourism is a backbone of Nepal's economy. Sherpa argues the country needs to improve its safety profile to keep attracting travelers.
4: We talk about the Nepalese beauty, but we never talk about the Nepalese safe country, safety.
1: Sherpa is now in parliament after the March elections this year and says his mission there is to be a voice for the mountains, as well as the communities who call them home, like his community. That means talking about the risks they face in a rapidly changing mountain ecosystem. The late August flooding took out highways along the Trishuli River, and Sherpa says infrastructure planning needs to change.
4: In Nepal, our roads are building very close to the river. And then if something happened, that road are blocking. And when they make the road, people are shifting to migrate to the close to the road. Maybe in future we need to think about how far we need to make the road.
1: So that's something you think needs to change?
4: Yeah, definitely.
1: Sherpa has also been advocating for an official government high-altitude rescue team. He says forming one of those plus making other improvements would help tourism recover from this disaster.
4: If we make the nice route, safer route, and we think about the rescue thing, it's the biggest opportunity to grow the country because we have naturally it's very beautiful.
1: For now, recovery efforts are still underway in the Lantong Valley. The National Tourism Board estimates the industry there saw $300 million worth of damage.
0: The Olympic flame has arrived in Senegal ahead of historic games there. A big deal with equal celebration. Senegal is hosting the Youth Olympics next month. It's a special version of the games for athletes from 15 to 18 years of age.
1: It is also the first official Olympic Games to be held on the African continent. As per tradition, the flame began its journey last week in Greece. At a ceremony there, Senegalese artist Kiyu Loum sang her country's national anthem.
0: Then Saturday, the flame arrived in the capital, Dakar, to great fanfare. A group of 100 women carried the torch through the city streets. They were dressed in bright orange and gold in honor of the Linguère, the historically powerful royal women of Senegal.
1: The Olympic flame is now on a weeks-long tour of the country. Torchbearers will bring it back to Dakar in time for the games to begin at the end of the month.

0: Still to come, using music to overcome India and Pakistan's historic animosity.
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3: At the Republican midterm convention in Dallas, Senator Ted Cruz was one of a number of speakers to take aim at Muslims in specific and inaccurate terms.
4: And we are witnessing a new and dangerous red-green alliance, communists and Islamists coming together and sweeping over the Democrat Party.
3: The rise of Islamophobia in the run-up to the midterms. 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
5: 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I'm Avery Cooper. 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
1: In a polarized world of international politics, it can be hard sometimes to see beyond us versus them. Musician Ali Sethi experienced that firsthand growing up in Pakistan, where conflict with India is always top of mind. But he sees art as a place where he can exist beyond those divisions. He talked about that with Macleod Hedero for the Movement podcast.
7: When you grow up in Pakistan or India, you have this country next door that is supposed to be the enemy country. Right? That's what your textbooks tell you. That's what the state-run TV channels tell you. Mm-hmm. So we have this very tense relationship with our neighbor, but it's also a relationship of love and understanding because we share languages, we share songs, we eat the same food, we look alike. So it's a very kind of melancholy relationship.
8: मेरे बनने की बात ना पूछो मेरे बनने की बात ना पूछो.
9: When Ali was 17 years old, he left his home in Lahore, Pakistan, to attend Harvard University. For his first semester, he was expected to study economics and computer science. That was the plan, but that was not what Ali did.
7: I remember being an undergrad and looking at the course book and thinking, wait a minute, you can take a course on like 18th century Gothic architecture in Europe? What? And then my parents would call me and say, are you taking your computer science course? And I'd be like, yeah, don't worry. You know, and then off I'd go in my little overcoat, smoking my secret cigarette.
9: That first year, Ali signed up for a class he thought would be an easy A, mainly to fulfill a requirement. The class was called Understanding Islam and Contemporary Muslim Societies, taught by Professor Ali Asani.
7: As soon as I walked into the course, I was just like dazzled because here was a man after my heart. He was saying, well, why don't we look at calligraphy and at, you know, medieval poetry and at the patterns on Persian carpets? Why don't we look at the craft of a people as the repository of identity to get a sense of, you know, who they are when no one is watching or when no foreigner is watching.
9: The classroom became a portal to his ancient kin. Ancestors made themselves known from within the hidden verses in calligraphy and the images woven into carpets. By studying tradition, Ali learned a new language to understand his own identity. Ali moved to the U.S. for Harvard in 2002, and as a Pakistani student in post-9/11 America, he felt another kind of narrative imposed on him.
7: These questions were being asked of like, you know, what is a Muslim? What is a Pakistani? Who are you? George W. Bush had famously said, you're either with us or against us, as he was waging his war on Iraq. And my instinct was to say, but do you even know how we dance? Like, do you know how we sing? Like, do you know all these other things? These, like, amazingly playful, supple, mystical, funny, camp, kooky, absurd, magical, philosophical, poetic, like, ways in which we conduct our lives 98% of the time when we're not actually having an argument with people like you about whether we're with you or against you?
9: Ali graduated in 2006 with a degree in South Asian studies, not computer science. Soon after, his student visa expired and he had to move back to Lahore. Ali committed to the study of traditional music. He started by apprenticing himself to two gurus of the craft in Pakistan.
7: One is a man called Nasiruddin Sami, who comes from a great storied lineage of Sufi singers, an 800-year family tree. And he is an incredible teacher and really the last living practitioner of the microtonal singing style of Delhi. These extraordinary threads of melody that he can hold like silk and gold over minutes.
9: In a few years' time, Ali was performing regularly on one of Pakistan's most popular television programs with a big fan base in Pakistan and India. Years after his apprenticeships, Ali was driving in Punjab when he got stuck in traffic behind a brightly painted long-haul truck.
7: The trucks are legendary for their art, for the art that they bear, for the sort of images that are painted onto them. It's got this kind of charming, nomadic literature written all over it, expressing the melancholy of being away from home a lot of the time.
9: There was one phrase painted on the truck in particular that caught Ali's attention.
7: Aglama teriyan majburiyan nu, which says, to hell with your compulsions. It's full of this kind of like, you know, erotic innuendo. But it also has this existential exhortation in it, right? Which is, what are you waiting for? Live life. Live. All we have is the here and now. I wrote it down in my sort of notes on my phone, and then I forgot about it for several months until I started writing the song. And then I was like, this is going to be the first line of my song.

0: and it came out in 2022. 3 years later, Pasuri's music video sits at close to 1 billion views.
1: You know that Shakespearean line from Romeo and Juliet, "My only love sprung from my only hate." It is that sentiment of star-crossed lovers. And that, of course, is also a very queer metaphor, right? Like forbidden love, right? The idea that, like, you love someone you're not meant to love. Or you have this secret love for someone that you're not supposed to have, right?
0: Right.
1: In the way that I think a lot of Indians and Pakistanis have for each other, but in wartime dare not express publicly because they'd be going against the government's narrative or the national narrative or the prevailing sentiment. So there were all these layers at work.
0: Right.
1: And I think that that is a miraculous thing in art. I think if art can make you feel housed, seen, licensed, allowed to exist in your full flamboyant self without having to risk losing your community, I think that can be an incredible thing.
2: That was Ali Sethi in conversation with Macleod Hedero on the Movement podcast, first heard on the show earlier this year. And that is where we leave you today. The World is produced by GBH and PRX, broadcasting weekdays from the Nan and Bill Harris studio in Boston. I'm Carolyn Beeler.
3: And I'm Marco Werman. 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
1: It's 3 o'clock. 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
3: In a recent story for Mother Jones about Islamophobia in the GOP, the reporter Tim Murphy started with a list of things that lawmakers have said about Muslims recently. Muslims don't belong in American society. That was Representative Andy Ogles of Tennessee. We need more Islamophobia, not less. Representative Randy Fine of Florida. No more Muslims, says Rep. Chip Roy of Texas. I hate Islam. It's a demonic death cult. That's Lieutenant Governor Micah Beckwith of Indiana. There was a lot more. We don't have time for all of it. But statements like that have become a kind of currency among some Republicans in the run-up to the midterms.
4: Essentially, what we're seeing now is this rhetoric that is describing every Muslim and the religion itself as potentially dangerous.
3: Coming up on Today Explained from Vox, Islamophobia goes mainstream again.
5: Live from NPR News in Washington, I'm Ryland Barton. The Department of Homeland Security ordered investigators to pretend to be voters to access records in New York, according to a whistleblower complaint. Democrats say the operation was part of the Trump administration's efforts to find non-citizens on voter rolls. Senate Minority Leader Chuck Schumer says the administration broke state laws.
6: Apparently, agents are being commanded to violate state laws and lie to access private voter information and create law enforcement records as part of DHS's, quote, unlawful voter initiative.
5: The New York Times first reported the apparent operation. Kentucky Republican Senator Mitch McConnell says he'll vote tonight for the first time since his hospitalization in June. The 84-year-old was hospitalized after a fall in his home. His three-month absence from the Senate generated a flood of criticism and speculation as he initially remained quiet for weeks about his condition. The leaders at three major AI companies are ramping up their calls to slow the development of more powerful AI systems. But experts worry restrictions may accomplish little unless the U.S. can reach an agreement with China and other countries. NPR's Windsor Johnston reports.
7: Gary Marcus is an artificial intelligence researcher at New York University. He says the United States and China share an interest in placing limits on AI agents that can operate freely online. He also says building larger AI models matters less than preventing poorly controlled systems from attacking critical infrastructure.
8: You're going to find banking industries attacked, electrical grids attacked. China shouldn't want that. We shouldn't want that. We can make a deal about unrestrained agents.
7: The leaders of major AI companies say they support global cooperation on safeguards. Marcus says that could be done without requiring American companies to slow development on their own. Windsor Johnston, NPR News.
5: A nationwide study found that military veterans have higher levels of PFAS in their blood. NPR's Quill Lawrence reports some of these so-called forever chemicals have been linked to cancer and liver failure.
9: The study, published in Environmental Health Perspectives, found that 58% of veterans have elevated levels of PFAS in their blood. That's associated with illnesses like kidney or testis cancer, liver or cardiovascular disease. The lead author of the study, Christian Hoover at Brown University, says young veterans in particular had levels 18% higher than their civilian counterparts.
10: If you are a veteran that is between 20 and 39, I really strongly advise that they get tested and that they consult with their physicians.
9: But PFAS blood testing isn't covered by VA health insurance or offered at VA medical centers. VA is currently, quote, reevaluating blood testing in accordance with new federal research. Quill Lawrence, NPR News.
5: AI stocks slid worldwide today after leaders of the industry warned that a slowdown is needed for the safety of humanity. This is NPR. Palestinian activist Mahmoud Khalil is suing Columbia University, alleging it failed to address harassment against him and other members of a pro-Palestinian campus group. The suit says the university's deliberate indifference led to the doxing of multiple group members and Khalil's detention by immigration agents. The Republican candidate for Texas's oil and gas regulating body is under fire after posting a statement that Republican and Democratic officials are condemning as racist. Houston Public Media's Andrew Schneider reports.
11: Beau French, the GOP candidate for Texas Railroad Commissioner, posted a photo Sunday of a group of Asian Americans at a University of Texas football game, saying it illustrated, quote, how many Americans have been displaced by foreigners. Asked about it on the Mark Davis Show on Monday, French doubled down.
12: DEI was discriminating against deserving people so that, you know, these liberal bureaucrat administrators at University of Texas and places like that could select their preferred groups of people. Well, that is what is racism.
11: Republican Senator John Cornyn and Republican Congressman Dan Crenshaw of Houston both denounced French. Meanwhile, French's Democratic opponent, State Representative John Rosenthal, said, Beau French spent Sunday morning sorting our students' section by skin color. I'm Andrew Schneider in Houston.
5: Pope Leo XIV celebrated his 71st birthday today, but it was Vatican employees who got a gift. He issued a papal decree repealing salary cuts that Pope Francis had imposed during the pandemic. Leo said the financial challenges can now be overcome. This is NPR.
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3: Christian Paz covers politics and religion for Vox. All right, Christian. So we saw this GOP midterm convention last week in Texas, and Islam, of all things, came up quite a lot. What were the speakers saying?
15: You heard a very interesting, I think, summation of what the GOP's message this year is, which is communism and socialism on the Democratic side. The Democrats are obsessed with trans kids and them playing in sports. And the third being Islamism is rising and a huge threat in America being facilitated by the Democrats. I think one thing in particular that jumped out to me was the way that Ted Cruz summed it up as,
16: we are witnessing a new and dangerous red-green alliance, communists and Islamists coming together and sweeping over the Democrat Party. They are united because they share the same enemies. They hate Christians. They hate Jews. They hate capitalism. They hate the Constitution, and they hate America.
15: It was also Mike Rogers, who was like citing 9/11.

0: against high-profile American political figures who are Muslim. What have you been seeing?
1: I've been seeing this specifically around the time of the Michigan Democratic Senate primary. It was a clash of both anti-Semitism and Islamophobia in the state, particularly in like areas of Michigan in particular that have large Arab American and Muslim American populations, where you have a Muslim American mayor, for example, in Dearborn, who's had to field a bunch of this Islamophobic rhetoric.
2: You come here and you marry four or five women and you outbreed us. You change the laws. You make all of our country look like the places that you fled from. We don't want you here. Respectfully, get the out of my country.
1: And also deal with white supremacist or Christian nationalist marches in his town, for example.
3: There are people outside tonight whose idea of America is much smaller than ours. An America where belonging comes with conditions, where your name matters, where your ancestry matters, where the direction in which you pray somehow determines whether you are sufficiently American. I reject that vision for our country.
1: Abdullah Sayed received a lot of this too, obviously. And then obviously Zohra Mamdani is the other new example. Being mayor of New York, you are a high profile figure that has also made it easy to grab him, right, and use him as the scary avatar of a changing America.
0: The sort of nod to Islamic terrorism, obviously, in this country is something that we have been hearing a lot of for 25 years, right? We're about 25 years out from 9/11. This is where, for many of us, it's the first time we hear this kind of rhetoric. It was rampant 25 years ago. I think it's fair to say I was around at the time, young, but paying attention. How is it different in 2026, if it is different?
1: It is different. And I actually talked to some researchers about this to get a sense for what's changed. There were concerns about, you know, civil liberties and racial profiling and, you know, that happening in the post 9/11 era. What's happened now is the willingness of politicians to make it an official part of the party platform that, you know, in Texas, for example, banning and investigating cases of Sharia law was endorsed as an official policy platform of the Texas Republican Party.
4: And we are not waiting on Washington, D.C. We will fully ban Sharia law in Texas.
1: And it made it onto the ballot to recommend strongly that Governor Abbott make that a law, to pass a law that essentially is like, don't Sharia my Texas. That plus like the combination of there's now like a Sharia-free caucus in Congress that didn't exist back in the day. It has dozens of members in the House, which didn't exist in the post 9/11 era. And then obviously we have the convention. Also recently, Trump was asked if he would push for a national ban on Sharia, whatever that means. And he endorsed it. The big thing is the power of social media and the power of very closed off but big echo chambers and media silos to recreate and propagate various kinds of fear mongering and in some cases very well produced kind of videos, clips, documentaries, investigations, you know, undercover kind of sting style investigative videos across the internet.
5: The rise of Islam is real here in the United States. It's the fastest growing religion across America, and it's nearly doubled in size over the past two decades.

0: our country to these invaders.
1: And it's a bit of a cottage industry in and of itself, of, you know, just MAGA sphere influencers moving on to the next thing that they want to amplify. And it's the ability for them to do it really quickly, to do it at scale, and to make sure that it goes viral and gets picked up and amplified by other MAGA influencers across platforms. That's like the massive difference.
2: What is the point of all of this, right? So, in a political sense, obviously, if you are a Republican, you want Dr. Abdul El-Sayed to lose in Michigan. Mm-hmm. Simple enough. But this is a lot, right? Yeah. So what's the objective here? Is there an objective here?
1: There are some voices, some party strategists and political strategists in Texas who point out that right now the border isn't really the major issue that is galvanizing Republican voters, that the economy isn't really that either, that Trump is kind of unpopular, and that you kind of need a scapegoat to rile people up and to get people to the polls. And if you warn them that if they don't come out to vote, their way of life and their, you know, the America that they know will be transformed by these monstrous boogeymen, that's a pretty effective

0: effective political organizing tool. And it's been effective in some state local races already. And there's a sense that it can still be kind of, there's still more political gain to be squeezed out of this move. But then there is like a religious element to it. There is a deeper sense of identity tied to this.
1: We know from history that this kind of fear-mongering, right, against a particular religion or community or minority group sometimes works on Americans, unfortunately. And sometimes, fortunately, it doesn't. Americans say, nah, we're not buying it. In 2026, as we head into the midterms with this kind of rhetoric everywhere, do you see any hopeful pushback to this kind of messaging? Do you see anyone saying, you know, don't buy it and it working?
0: So this is a bit of a depressing answer because I do wonder if, you know, it will fall on people like Abdul Sayed and on Zora Mamdani, for example, just like it used to fall on Rashida Tlaib and Ilhan Omar to defend themselves, to have to take on that mantle themselves again and not just run for office, but also defend religious pluralism, defend multicultural democracy again. We are heading into a midterm cycle that seems to be likely to benefit Democrats if we're looking at just kind of baseline conditions right now. Whether the fact that it might be a bad year for Republicans electorally will just lead them to naturally move on to the next thing, right? They maybe have picked picked the path of Islamophobia right now. If it doesn't end up delivering politically, they might just return to you know gender ideology and trans issues, or return to the border, or return to something else. But I think it does fall on whatever main leading Democratic or liberal voices are out there to speak up now and to actually call this out for what it is.
1: That was Vox's Christian Paz. All right, so Zora Mamdani and Dr. Abdul El-Sayed have captivated voters. They are also at times very critical of America. To what degree has that opened them up to attack?

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1: Rosina Ali is a journalist and author of the new book, Seasons of Fury, which is about the rise of Islamophobia in the United States. I asked her if the anti-Muslim sentiment that we're seeing this year is in part a response to the fact that some of our highest profile politicians of the moment, Abdullah Sayed, Zohran Mamdani, are Muslims.
2: So we have had really prominent Muslim politicians in the last several years. So the same year that President Trump was elected, we also elected Ilhan Omar for the first time.
3: And we will never stop fighting for a democracy that works for all of us, for a prosperous and equitable Minnesota that we can all be proud of.
2: And then we had the election of Rashida Tlaib. These are remarkable, right? Because not only were they Muslim politicians, but they were also critical of U.S. foreign policy and the government. I think what's actually been a turning point has been the post-October 7th period. Because one, we had a lot of politicians, especially from the Republican Party, starting to label this entire war as a religious war. For example, Lindsey Graham immediately said,
4: "We're in a religious war here. I am with Israel. Do whatever the hell you have to do to defend yourself. Level the place."
2: Which is astonishing, quite frankly, because that's not even the rhetoric we used, even the Bush administration used after 9/11.
5: Islam is peace. These terrorists don't represent peace. They represent evil and war.
2: But also what happened is that a lot of Muslims, you know, Muslim experts, Muslim scholars, Muslim journalists, and Muslim politicians started being very vocal about U.S. foreign policy. And that wasn't necessarily the case after 9/11. You know, a lot of Muslims who did criticize U.S. foreign policy back then were sidelined or monitored or seen as suspicious. But they are so vocal now. The younger generation that has come up, Abdullah Sayed, Zohran Mamdani, and others, they're so vocal. And it's not just foreign policy. What they say is that the way we conduct U.S. foreign policy actually has direct ties to what's happening at home.
6: Like all of you, I woke up this morning to the terrible news that Donald Trump had taken us yet again to war with Iran. Ask yourself who this benefits. It doesn't benefit you or I. It doesn't make our grocery prices any cheaper. It doesn't address the fact that our healthcare is more expensive. It doesn't make home ownership more attainable.
7: Americans do not want this. Americans do not want another war in pursuit of regime change. We want an answer to the affordability crisis. We want peace now.
2: And I think this is one of the reasons we see so much backlash against them, because they're unapologetic in their criticism.
1: The U.S. has always had these fights over who gets to criticize the United States of America, right? And I wonder why you think at this moment they feel safer launching those criticisms. Do they feel more free because the wars were such disasters? Like, what opened the door to allow younger Muslims running for office to run in part on the United States is a really imperfect country and we're not going to stop talking about what we've done overseas and at home?
2: I think they're able to do that because so many Americans do that. You know, a lot of politicians, a lot of policymakers are openly critiquing what has happened abroad and what is happening here. I will say one of the marked difference between the post 9/11 period and now is that there was widespread support for the Bush administration's war on terror. You know, from policymakers on both sides of the aisle, from media, from the public at large. Remarkable levels of support. The few scholars and, you know, Muslim community members who did critique what the Bush administration was doing were often shunned. Now, in the later years, it became very clear that we were not winning the wars in Iraq, in Afghanistan, even the war on terror. There was a lot to be critical of, not just with Abu Ghraib scandal and Guantanamo, but also what was happening at home, right? There was mass surveillance, but then we had the rise of the NSA. And I think ultimately, we have reached a point in this country that we actually have a society that has deep, profound distrust of its institutions. And it becomes then that larger landscape allows politicians like Zohran Mamdani, like Dr. Abdullah Saeed, but also any other politician to critique the government and feel comfortable doing so. I would say this is the Democrat side. I think what's so interesting about the Republican Party now is that so much of their rhetoric and their vision is about who loves America, right? Mm-hmm. I was listening to clips of J.D. Vance at the convention, and he kept talking about...
8: This November, let's give it to them. Let's fight for our people. Let's send the Democrats packing, and let's never forget that America belongs to those who love it, not those who hate it.
2: And I think this is just it's kind of a fascinating declaration to make when there is such a disconnect between what the public is feeling right now and what the Republican Party is saying.
1: I'm glad you brought up J.D. Vance, because one thing that is true of the vice president is that he, too, is a critic of America. It doesn't always come out, but it has come out in the past. J.D. Vance, there are parts of America, including the wars overseas, that J.D. Vance has been fiercely critical of. Mamdani El-Sayed are also Americans. It seems to me like some of the pushback they're getting is rooted in the idea that you don't have the right to do this. You're lucky to be in America. Do you think there is something going on here where you can criticize America if you look like J.D. Vance, but you cannot if you look like Zohran Mamdani?
2: Unfortunately, yes. And I will say, I mean, it's unfortunate, but it's also not just the Republican Party who perpetuated that narrative. Some of the Democrats in earlier years did the same thing. I very clearly remember Bill Clinton on the DNC stage in 2016 saying,
9: if you're a Muslim and you love America and freedom and you hate terror, stay here and help us win and make a future together. We want you.
2: And that it placed a conditionality on the way Muslims would be accepted in the United States. But that was kind of an absurd statement to make, because there was a lot to be critical of with the way that the U.S. was fighting its war on terror. And that conditionality, we have continued to see it over and over again, except it has morphed and mutated to the extent that someone like J.D. Vance can say,
8: and we were tired of being called racists for noticing that our country was becoming dirtier and poorer and less safe and less prosperous.
2: But he blames that squarely on immigrants or foreigners or what he considers un-American values, right? Mm-hmm. He can say that, but not anyone else who is perhaps brown or Muslim. And I don't think it's just targeted towards Muslims. I actually think the problem and fascinating thing about what the Republican Party is doing is combining all of these labels into one. And there's this narrative that they're creating that anyone who is against us will be Muslims, will be leftists, will be immigrants, will be people who don't look like us. And it's really creating this cultural, religious, racial divide, which is quite frightening.
1: I wonder if you think this kind of fear-mongering is about winning the midterms, and then it'll die down in the same way that a lot of political rhetoric gets very heated in the run-up to contested elections and then dies down. Or whether you worry that this kind of talk keeps escalating.
2: Yeah, I have been wondering about that, because I think there are two things happening. So one is, what we have come to know is that anti-Muslim sentiment has become a feature of American politics and seems to come out during election season. And I think what the GOP is doing is actually seeing if this anti-Muslim rhetoric is going to be effective in helping them win, right? I mean, this is what they were trying during the Mamdani campaign, and it didn't work. And I think they're trying this in Michigan, and let's see if it works. And they're trying this elsewhere too. But the other thing that's happening, and I think we should be worried about, which is a bit more lasting, is the ways in which there are efforts to change the very structures and laws regarding Muslim expression and the freedom to practice Islam in the United States.
1: I was in Michigan last month, and I interviewed Dr. Abdullah Saeed. And there are a lot of things that make him interesting, but one of them is how easy it is to speak to and look at a politician like that and to call him all-American. Right? He's high achieving. He's married. He's handsome. He's a jock. He's got two kids. He is all American. Can you conceive of a world where Abdullah Syed being Muslim is not the first line of attack when he makes a point about what the U.S. has done wrong? In short, can you see him occupying at some point in the future a place like J.D. Vance occupies? You get to criticize the country because you are American enough.
2: You know, there was a time when being Catholic was considered a really big deal, right? JFK was the first Catholic president, and it just kept coming up over and over again.
10: But contrary to common newspaper usage, I am not the Catholic candidate for president. I am the Democratic Party's candidate for president, who happens also to be a Catholic.
2: Now no one even remembers. I bet you, like, half the country doesn't realize he was Catholic. I think that could happen to Dr. Abdullah Syed, but I don't think it's going to be in the near future. I think it's going to take kind of a generational change for that. And it's not going to come organically. I really think that there needs to be a concerted effort to challenge anti-Muslim rhetoric coming from policymakers and from the top that we're not really seeing yet.
1: But you think we might?
2: I think we might in decades' time.
1: Rosina Ali, her new book is called Seasons of Fury. Avishai Artsy and Danielle Hewitt produced today's show, and Amina El-Sadi edited. David Tadashore and Bridger Dunnigan engineered, and Peter Balanon-Rosen and Ariana Espudu checked the facts. I'm Noel King. It's Today Explained.

0: Well, it's about 3:30, and Marketplace is coming up next. Then at 4 o'clock, it's time for All Things Considered. I hope your week is off to a fabulous start. Thanks for tuning in.
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3: In Los Angeles, I'm Kai Rizdahl. It is Monday today. This one is the 14th day of September, if you can believe it. Good as always to have you along, everybody. All right, well, let's see, shall we, where things stand as we roll toward the last quarter of this year. Borrowing costs are up, energy costs are up, and related, as we learned last week, inflation is still up. The stock market is a little bit dyspeptic. Consumers, the same. So as we tee up what is going to be a big week in this economy, we've called Wendy Edelberg for some insight. She's a senior fellow at the Brookings Institution. Hey, Wendy.
4: Hey there, Kai.
3: So let's get a little ground truth here just as a way to get going. Your general thoughts on the state of this economy as we sit here in mid-September.
4: I mean, policy is doing its best to derail it, that's for sure, but it has remained resilient.
3: You say resilient like it's a dirty word.
4: I mean, I think markets have been, you know, and businesses have been assuming that surely President Trump will be disciplined by, you know, what he knows would be the economic effects if he was too irresponsible with a war in Iran, if he was too irresponsible with tariffs. And I think you're seeing some, you know, glitches in market prices as like that theory is being tested. And so resilient, yes, but I think the trade war with Canada, I think the, you know, stepped up hostilities with Iran, with no, you know, sense of how that ends. I think he's testing the resilience.
3: I hate to be hung up on your vocabulary here, but your use of the word disciplined is interesting in regards to the president, because you and I have literally had the conversation before about how the bond market was going to discipline the president and keep him sort of within the lines, as it were, of a productive and functioning economy. And clearly that's not the case. We've got the 10-year this morning topping 5%. The 30-year was at like 5.3 or something. So the bond market is having none of it.
4: I mean, I know they are paying very close attention. The Trump administration is paying very close attention to the level of interest rates. I think that explains why Bessent is trying so hard just to get them down. It's a game of basis points that he's playing.
3: Right. Hundredths of a percentage point for lay people.
4: Yes. Hundredths of a percentage point. Yes. Sorry. So they are paying close attention, which suggests that it's affecting their decisions in some way. But I don't think that actions by the Trump administration or by Congress are the sole reason that interest rates are where they are. I think that there's a whole lot of borrowing going on by tech firms.
3: Mm-hmm. Yeah. So we're going to get to that a little later in the program. Do me a favor, would you? And with an eye toward the calendar, which is to say that the Federal Reserve meets tomorrow and Wednesday, channel your inner Kevin Warsh for me. And as he heads into this meeting, where he's either going to have to disappoint the market if he doesn't raise rates, and he has the choice of disappointing the president that appointed who appointed him if he does raise rates, what do you suppose is going through his mind right now?
4: I mean, he's in a tough spot. His Jackson Hole speech was quite hawkish, but my guess is that he would like to avoid a hike. I mean, he talked about, my sense before he got the job is that he was talking about how he thought interest rates generally should be lower given structural things happening in the economy.
3: Right.
4: He said he wanted tighter financial conditions and he's gotten them. So I think he could make an argument for markets having done the job that the Fed might have had to do and that they don't need to raise rates. I think there's an argument to be made there.
3: Well, keep going. Make it for me because holy cow, it's going to be amazing if that happens.
4: Yeah, I mean, so markets are now putting 90% probability on a rate hike. I put it more like a coin flip, which is to say if they hike, I won't be, you know, I won't fall off my chair in amazement, but I won't be shocked if they stand pat. So the inflation story, I think, looks better than some of the headlines suggest. Core CPI is basically at the rate consistent with target inflation.
3: Yeah.
4: And the FOMC is good, you know, all of us in the economy. We're going to get data at the end of September, which I know Kevin Warsh knows about, just because he must, because the staff is so good. They're going to get data at the end of September where PCE inflation, core PCE inflation, right, the measure that the Fed really cares about, it's going to get revised down by a few tenths. And my guess is that that's going to be a big discussion at the meeting. They won't have that exact data in hand, but they will know that it's coming. And it could be that what we get for core PCE inflation from May to August is around 2.4.
3: Oh, wow.
4: That's within spitting distance of 2. So their target. So, you know, I can see an inflation argument for standing pat. And I think we're also probably going to get some revisions to show weaker employment data than what we have in hand. The data from the states is suggesting that. And so there are going to be some folks at the FOMC who are worried about the weakness in the labor market. That's, you know, I'm not, but shock of all shocks, not everyone agrees with me. And so I think that there might be a labor market argument for standing pat as well.
3: I learned something every single time we have you on this program. And you just made that
4: you
3: meeting.
4: You are so nice, Cyrus.
3: That's why we have you back. Wendy Edelberg at Brookings. Thanks, Wendy.
4: You're so welcome.
3: Wall Street today, as I said, some mild indigestion. AI-related technology, not so great. Details, numbers, when we get there.

0: All right, so Wendy and I talked about the Fed a bit, but the fact is that despite what you might hear here and elsewhere, Kevin Warsh and the gang are not the only central bank game in town. The European Central Bank raised its benchmark rate last week. The Bank of Japan is expected to follow suit with a rate hike this week, Friday, I think. The Bank of England might be the outlier. Best guesses are it'll hold rates steady when it meets later this week. But this is, broadly speaking, a hawkish moment. Inflation fighting through higher interest rates globally. Marketplace's Mitchell Hartman explains what's going on.
1: A large group of hawks all flying together is called a kettle or a cast. That could also describe a whole bunch of central bankers right now. Here's economist Jennifer Lee at BMO Capital Markets.
2: Almost everyone leaning towards some kind of hawkishness.
1: It amounts to a kind of regime change for the international economy, says Joe Bruzuelas at consulting firm RSM.
3: That means that long period of low inflation and low interest rates has come to an end, and that central banks are going to have to address the risks around inflation with higher interest rates.
1: Luis Alvarado at the Wells Fargo Investment Institute says central bankers in the Americas, Europe, and Asia,
4: they're broadly being exposed to the same risks, the Middle East war, the prices of energy, and then you have the threat of inflation just being more sticky.
1: Inflation pressures also differ from one economy to another. Europe and Asia are more dependent than the U.S. on imported oil and natural gas from the Middle East, so energy-driven inflation can be a more potent threat to consumers and businesses there. Europe also has major elections next year in France, Italy, Spain, Poland, and Germany. Jacob Kierkegaard at the Peterson Institute for International Economics says central bankers face political pressure because voters
5: do not like inflation. So the ECB, looking at this calendar, is very focused on avoiding an upside risk to inflation.
1: In the U.S., with midterm elections in November, the Fed may pause rate hiking until its December meeting, but it can't delay too long, says RSM's Joe Bruzuelas.
3: We've been above the inflation target of 2% for over 5 years now. We're well into our sixth year. The longer we wait to rip off the Band-Aid,
1: the more painful, he says, the adjustment to higher rates for the long term is going to be. I'm Mitchell Hartman for Marketplace.

0: For definitely not the first time, I will point out here that nothing in this economy of ours happens in isolation. Not with prices, not with supply chains, and not with foreign exchange. The U.S. dollar has been on the rise the past couple of days as currency traders look forward to an interest rate hike from the Fed following that report on August inflation. And while, yes, there has been a lot of ink and audio tape spilled, if you will, over the future of the greenback, as Marketplace's Stephanie Hughes reports, the dollar is still pretty attractive.
1: If the Fed hikes interest rates this week, like everybody seems to think it's gonna do, that will drive up the yields on certain assets, including short-term government treasury bills.
2: That means that investors can earn more by investing in those assets, and so they are more interested in holding them.
1: But, says Brandeis professor Carol Osler, in order to invest in those assets, you need to have American currency.
2: You got to get the dollars, which means they're going to go into the very active market for dollars. They're going to be selling euros, selling yen, selling Brazilian real. And when there's more people trying to buy our currency, the value goes up.
1: Still, if you think of currencies as competing against each other, Cornell's Ishwar Prasad points out, it's not like the dollar is looking the fittest it's ever been.
3: It's just the least worst of all the teams playing in a tournament.
1: Prasad says despite the blows the U.S. economy has been hit with recently, tariffs, the war in the Middle East, it still looks less beat up than many other economies, including the EU, which hiked its own interest rate last week.
3: The Eurozone, Japan, the United Kingdom are all in a pretty deep economic and institutional funk.
1: But the effects of a Fed interest rate hike on the dollar could be short-lived. Jonas Goltermann is chief markets economist at Capital Economics.
4: The hawkish Fed is good for the dollar. The problem the dollar has with the Fed is even if they're hawkish in the short term, are they going to be hawkish 6 or 12 months from now?
1: Goltermann says he gets real ambivalent vibes from this Fed around interest rates. And he says, like with anything in life, if you do something half-heartedly, it tends not to work out as well as when you're all in. I'm Stephanie Hughes from Marketplace.

0: have historically high levels of debt in this economy. I'm not talking the federal debt here. Historically high, though, it is. Household debt is ballooning. Auto loans and credit cards, buy now, pay later bills. Debt is increasingly the tool people are using to live their lives. Another tool that is debt adjacent, the subscription economy. People are renting everything from the navigation system in their cars to their homes. So Marketplace's Kristen Schwab looks at what it means when people don't outright own much anymore.
1: Sonia Joseph grew up on a tree-lined street in Brooklyn.
2: Around the block, we had like nice small mom-and-pop stores that I would frequent. I knew my neighbors, and we all pretty much went to school together, so it was pretty communal.
1: Joseph's parents owned their home, so she figured one day she'd own a home too.
2: Being a homeowner, it can provide me with a sense of peace of mind and security and a sense of community that I feel like I deeply desire. That's kind of like the dream that was sold to us.
1: Joseph is 34, lives in Washington, D.C., and works as a community organizer. And she was this close to purchasing a home through a first-time homebuyer program until the organization looked through her bank statements.
2: I was unable to move forward in that program because of Afterpay, Klarna, as well as student loans.
1: Joseph keeps a balance of around $600 on those buy now, pay later apps, which she's used to buy furniture, groceries, and toiletries. She says it's starting to feel like everything in her life is on a payment plan. Even her phone. It's $26 a month.
2: Not only I don't fully own the phone, but by the time I do own the phone, I probably need to get a new phone. I'm in a lifetime subscription for the phone ownership, if that makes sense.
1: A lifetime subscription for ownership is becoming a hallmark of middle class life. You go into debt to buy a $60,000 car, only to learn you have to pay to use its remote start feature. Turn on your PlayStation to play a game you don't own, just purchased a license to access. The idea of financing life this way seems kind of newfangled, but it's kind of not. Lewis Hyman is a history professor at Johns Hopkins University.
3: Picture it, the roaring 20s. It's a great moment of cars and phonographs and vacuum cleaners and refrigerators and all the wonders of the electrical age. And it's all very expensive.
1: AKA, all very much reserved for the rich, until installment credit comes along, a sort of precursor to the credit card. Suddenly, your average Joe could afford a washing machine or even a car.
3: Certainly in the 1920s and 30s, installment credit was seen as a great leveler so that ordinary folks had access to expensive things.
1: Access is good, right? So maybe a debt-driven, don't-own-anything subscription economy is good. Kate Lamberton is a marketing professor at Wharton. She says you can rent maternity clothes, use a bike share, borrow a drill from a tool library for that random home repair.
4: This is reducing waste. This is offering access. This is democratizing the opportunity to take part in something.
1: Thing is, accessing life via subscriptions and debt can quickly tornado into a habit, which is honestly what a lot of these companies are looking for, a member for life.
4: It can offer access to things that are necessary. It can also create a hamster wheel that leads us to more spending and less actual wealth.
1: Less wealth means less equity. And when we talk about equity, we usually focus on the biggest version of this, renting versus owning a home. But the small things matter too. Here's historian Lewis Hyman again.
3: So a video game can't be passed around like the Nintendo cartridge of my youth. I can't give Legend of Zelda to my friend down the street. That is a quite different economy. It sort of makes sure that we pay full price for everything.
1: These subscriptions and leases and buy now, pay later apps, instead of being tools for people's economies to grow like they were 100 years ago, they've become tools people use to get by.
3: If incomes are stagnating or falling, then it's not quite a leveler. Then it's just a tax. It's a tax on your future.
1: Exhibit A, Sonia Joseph, the woman in D.C. who's making monthly payments for her phone. She says by the time it's paid off, she'll have spent more than if she'd paid for it in cash. I'm Kristen Schwab for Marketplace.

0: Coming up.
1: I need to just be by myself. I'll see you tomorrow.
0: Well, all right then. First, though, let's do the numbers. Dow Industrial's down 152 today, 0.3%, 52,421. The NASDAQ dropped 146 points, about 0.6%, 26,186. The S&P 500 down 37 points, about 0.5%, 76.19. Today's slide was, in part, the result of a sell-off of a whole lot of heavyweight AI stocks. You've seen the news, yes. NVIDIA sank 0.3%. Micron Technology gave up 5.25%. Intel cratered about 5.6%. Kristen was talking about the subscription economy. Here's one. Netflix, the subscription model giant, climbed 0.3% on the day. Bonds down, yield on the 10-year T-note, 4.98% is where it closed. 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
0: This is Marketplace. I'm Kai Rizdahl. The macroeconomic concept of the day today is price elasticity of demand, and it comes to us courtesy of American agriculture. It's getting on to be fall harvest time out there. Corn and soybeans and all the rest are going to have to be picked and transported in trucks and in combines that run on a whole lot of diesel fuel. Diesel that hit its highest ever average price today, $6.23 a gallon, AAA says, for reasons with which I hope we are all very familiar. So, price elasticity of demand. Is there a point at which people just stop buying diesel? Marketplace's Elizabeth Trovall reports.
6: Once gas prices hit a certain high number, consumers respond. Ed Hers is with University of Houston.
7: We can consolidate our trips to the grocery. We can carpool. We can purchase more economical vehicles.
6: But diesel is different.
7: With diesel, there's less flexibility on the demand side to respond to higher prices. And so typically the higher price of diesel is passed along to the consumer very quickly.
6: Crops still need to be harvested and widgets still need to be shipped. Will O'Neill is with S&P Global Energy.
8: 70% of that diesel is consumed in transportation, and there really aren't any significant scalable substitutes outside of rail, which has its limitations.
6: He says even in other segments, like agriculture and heating oil,
8: it's difficult to get a snap ability to shift those to non-diesel consumption.
6: Because diesel doesn't have great alternatives, Susan Bell with Rystad Energy says we'll all be paying for it.
9: You'll be paying in everything. Bananas, oranges, strawberries.
6: She says diesel acts as an inflationary factor for consumers.
9: They reduce consumption because their household budgets don't go as far. And, you know, if you have to buy your groceries, you may reduce consumption elsewhere.
6: That could mean cutting demand for any number of things. Gulf oil analyst Tom Kloza calls the diesel situation an inflation problem that can't be cured by higher interest rates, though there is something that could bring down diesel demand.
10: The one thing that will alter the demand considerably is a recession.
6: Which is something we probably don't want to be rooting for. I'm Elizabeth Trovall.

0: There are a lot of reasons that people choose to downsize their home. Maybe the kids are all grown and those extra bedrooms are just collecting dust, or finances have changed maybe and monthly payments are too much. Maybe, though, it's to be closer to family as you and they enter a new stage of life. Here's today's installment of our series, Adventures in Housing.
1: My name is Drea Parker, and I live in a tiny home on the property I grew up on in Kernersville, North Carolina. So before I came into this tiny home, I was living as a caretaker of an old country 1920s farmhouse. At that time, my mother was 71, and she had had total knee surgery. Essentially, while I was there with Mom for those 2 months, still working full-time and taking care of her, I realized that she had some mild dementia. The farmhouse was 15 minutes away from Mom, right? But I wanted to be like 5 minutes driving or even walking distance. I started doing research, and I spent about 6 months researching, and all of this while I'm staying at Mom's so that I could build a plan of action as to what I was going to do more permanently. So I started scouting shed companies, and this one company had a cottage model that I fell in love with. My father would take me hunting with him when I was a kid, and I remember this bare bones cabin that we stayed in one time, right? And so this, for me, I'm a minimalist, and so for me, this cabin, this cottage kind of emulates that cabin. All in all, I spent a total of about $27,000 for the entire process to get my tiny home set up in the backyard. And the fact that my tiny home is paying off is amazing. It has meant a lot that I could be here to help Mom. There was 1 year where we had a deep freeze through the winter. She had forgotten to turn off the water pipes in the greenhouse, and they burst. So, you know, the little things like that over the years, it's definitely helped me to feel better that I'm able to be so accessible while also, you know, telling her, you know, tonight I need to have me time tonight. You know, I need to just be by myself. I'll see you tomorrow. At one point, I sat down with Mom and had a conversation with her about all the work that I am doing myself to keep up the maintenance on the property, the yard, caretaking her, and requested to see if we could have me added as co-owner to the title of the property, and she was all for it, so we are now co-owners.
0: Drea Parker, living in a tiny home on the property that she grew up on in Kernersville, North Carolina. Whether you are making a big move or staying put, write to us, would you, about your housing journey at marketplace.org/adventures-in-housing.
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0: This final note on the way out today, in which we try to inject a note of business model reality into the current artificial intelligence news cycle. According to Goldman Sachs, there has been, just this year so far, nearly $500 billion worth of AI-related debt issued by the big AI companies. Debt, of course, is another word for borrowing. The Wall Street Journal reports the 9 biggest technology companies have nearly $3 trillion in debt, most of it AI-related, that does not appear on their balance sheets. All of which is to say that while coherent regulation and AI companies perhaps taking a second or two to think things over, it might be prudent, maybe, market forces are powerful, powerful things. Amir Babawi, Caitlin Ash, John Gordon, Noya Carr, Steve Mullis, and Stephanie Seek are the Marketplace editing staff. Kelly Silvera is the news director. And I'm Kai Rizdahl. We will see you tomorrow, everybody. This is APM.
3: Well, it's the bottom of the hour. All Things Considered is coming up next, right here on the news service of NWPB. I'm Avery Cooper. If you enjoy programs like Marketplace or All Things Considered, consider donating to keep them going with a financial gift in any amount at nwpb.org.
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5: You have so many frontier AI tech companies kind of coming to the government and begging the government to regulate them. It feels a little bit to me like a bit of a Trojan horse.
6: Leading AI companies say they're worried.
7: The federal government seems less concerned.
6: 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I'm Scott Detrow.
7: And I'm Juana Summers. While the Trump administration seems skeptical of regulating AI, it is showing support for making psychedelic drugs more available for mental health care.
6: We will examine what comes next.
8: Access is outpacing readiness. Patients deserve better.
7: And a new book takes a close look at the role women play in the rise of conservative Christianity and Christian nationalism.
9: Christian women are, in fact, playing key roles in American politics today, in some ways contribute to the rise of authoritarian power structures.
6: We will have those stories and more after this newscast.
10: Live from NPR News in Washington, I'm Ryland Barton. The EPA is repealing rules that limit planet-warming greenhouse gas emissions from power plants fueled by coal and natural gas. The change is a fundamental shift from efforts by Democratic presidents Joe Biden and Barack Obama to address climate change and industrial pollution, as NPR's Julia Simon reports.
11: These rules were finalized under the Biden administration. The rules required coal and new natural gas power plants to install new pollution control equipment that would have significantly reduced their carbon dioxide pollution starting in the 2030s. Of course, carbon dioxide, it's the biggest driver of global warming. These power plants are the second largest source of planet heating carbon dioxide in the U.S.
10: NPR's Julia Simon reporting. President Trump says he is enough of a guardrail against rogue artificial intelligence. He said today that any efforts to limit the technology is part of what he calls a sick conspiracy. It comes after calls by tech leaders to slow down AI's rapid development and ensure it's rolled out safely. Meanwhile, Congress is divided over how to address the warnings, as NPR's Sam Greenglass reports.
12: Senate Minority Leader Chuck Schumer is calling for an immediate all-senators briefing. Here's House Minority Leader Hakeem Jeffries on ABC.
13: We should take decisive action now so that we can slow down the pace of development in order to protect the American people and ensure that AI is proceeding safely.
12: House Speaker Mike Johnson told CNN that AI companies should take the lead.
14: We need to handle this new technology like we have others in the past and make sure we're doing everything we can responsibly to also not smother American innovation. We have to do both things simultaneously.
12: After this week, the House will recess until after the midterms, making sweeping legislation extremely unlikely anytime soon. Sam Greenglass, NPR News, Washington.
10: Amazon says it's suspended flights with cargo carrier 21 Air after a deadly plane crash in Miami last week. NPR's Joel Rose reports.
15: Amazon says it has decided to pause operations with 21 Air after reviewing the circumstances surrounding the incident. One pilot warned the other that the plane was going too fast, according to a summary of the cockpit voice recordings, while automated warnings sounded during the descent. But the pilots went ahead with the landing anyway. The plane barreled past the end of the runway and smashed into two vehicles on the ground, killing five people. Former employees at 21 Air say the company discouraged them from reporting their safety concerns, but the company says it is confident in its safety policies and training. Joel Rose, NPR News, Washington.
10: Amazon's a financial supporter of NPR and pays to distribute some of our content. Costco has raised the price of motor oil sold under its Kirkland brand and limited how much of its customers can buy weekly as oil prices climb again. A 5-quart 2-pack now costs around $58. It was about $30 last year. This is NPR News from Washington.
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17: It's 4:04. This is news on Northwest Public Broadcasting. I'm Avery Cooper. The midterm elections are less than 2 months away. On Friday, ballots will be mailed to Oregonians living and working overseas, including military service members. Oregon Public Broadcasting's Bryce Dole has more.
18: Ballots are set to go out despite the Trump administration's attempts to restrict mail-in voting. So far, the courts have frozen the president's new voting rules. The U.S. Supreme Court is weighing whether the president's plan is legal, but for now, state leaders in Oregon say the election will go forward as planned. The first batch of ballots will go to active members of the uniformed services, the merchant marine, and other federal officials and citizens overseas. Military and overseas voters can mail their ballot to their county election office. They can also fax or email a signed ballot if they complete and return what the state calls a secret ballot waiver form. I'm Bryce Dole, reporting.
17: Friday was Walla Walla High School's first home football game of the season. As the game was about to begin, the school band played AC/DC's Hell's Bells. And for the classic opener, the band used an old school bell. It had been part of a one-room schoolhouse. That bell sat in a fire station for decades. The fire district gave it to Walla Walla High School. Then, students at the local community college restored it. And now, it will be used at high school sporting events. Walla Walla County Fire District 4 Chief John Golden says the collaboration helps give the piece of local history a new life.
19: I think it's a reflection of the community and how so many people have come together to make this work.
17: The school hopes to make the bell a new tradition. This is Northwest Public Broadcasting. You can find more regional stories when you visit NWPB.org.
7: 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I'm Juana Summers.
6: And I'm Scott Detrow. AI companies this weekend pushed out a new message. They want to slow down. This comes after several companies disclosed AI-related security incidents and raised concerns about the technology's future risks. Now, leaders at Anthropic and OpenAI are asking the government to help them, but there are serious questions about if regulation is the right path and whether there is a political will to actually tackle this. Joining us today are NPR correspondents Danielle Kurtzleben, who covers the White House, John Ruich, who covers technology, and Shannon Bond, who also covers tech. John, I want to start with you. What brought on this sudden flurry of alarm about AI?
20: Yeah. Hey, Scott. You know, as long as people have been working on AI, there's been this theoretical idea that we lose control of it someday and it does bad things. It's the stuff of sci-fi movies, literally. A tipping point came this weekend, but I would say things really started accelerating over the past couple months. There was the Hugging Face incident where OpenAI agents worked together off script, covering their tracks to hack into another company. There have been open letters and signature campaigns by AI scientists urging caution. Last week, there was a high profile case of an Anthropic employee quitting, and then another saying there's a greater than 10% chance of AI wiping us all out in the next decade. And then on the weekend, we had Dario Amodei, the CEO of Anthropic, publishing an essay calling for a global slowdown and third-party audits. And leaders of

0: mentioned. And given the way these AI systems work, right, you can give them a goal, but it can be really hard to predict what they will do to achieve it. So the industry refers to these efforts to what they call align AI models with human values. But there are people inside these very companies who are worried about how possible that really is given the pace of advancement.
1: Yeah, one thing that became clear over the past few weeks relating to these incidents is that AI sometimes just flat out ignores explicit instructions while pursuing a goal. So in the Hugging Face incident, the AI agents acknowledged that they weren't supposed to break the rules, and then they just went ahead and did it.
2: All right, so let's get to the regulation side of this and the role of the federal government, and that brings in Danielle. And Danielle, I think there's a lot of questions to ask here, but one is just the reality. Lawmakers have been talking about this. Senator Bernie Sanders has been taking a lead in particular. But so many people in Congress don't understand this industry. I mean, is Washington the right place to look for regulation if you're looking at just effectiveness of it to start with?
3: I mean, that's a good question. And also the question is regulation going to happen?
2: Yeah.
3: Now, there is a new wave of talk about regulation in Congress, but you and I both know Congress is often slow, so this doesn't mean anything is coming soon. On top of that, midterms are coming up that could reshuffle who is in Congress. Now, meanwhile, over here at the White House, President Trump is clearly not ready to regulate quickly. He wrote in a social media post this afternoon that he sees any doomsaying about AI as a hoax, his word. And he has also talked a lot about how he sees this all as a competition with China. So he doesn't want anything to slow the U.S. AI industry down. Now, Vice President J.D. Vance had a bit more to say about this today. He was talking to reporters, and he said he's skeptical of AI company leaders who have raised concerns.
4: I feel a little bit weird about the fact that you have so many frontier AI tech companies kind of coming to the government and begging the government to regulate them. It feels a little bit to me like a bit of a Trojan horse.
2: Danielle, I got to say, I spent a lot of time thinking about Trojan horses this summer, and I'm still kind of confused as to what the vice president means here. Any sense?
3: You know, that is a great question, and I reached out to the Vance team to ask for more explanation. They haven't gotten back to me. But I can tell you there have been worries among some in tech and investing that tech executive raising concerns here have ulterior motives. For example, we saw David Sachs, he's a venture capitalist who also advises the White House on tech, post a concern on social media over the weekend. He said essentially, look, you companies can slow down anytime you want. You don't need Washington's help. But Sachs said that what he fears is that these executives actually are, they just want to push for regulations that benefit them. So again, we don't know what's in Vance's mind, but that's one possible fear he might have.
0: Yeah, and I think what Danielle's talking about here is these concerns around what they call regulatory capture, right? The idea that these powerful companies are going to push for regulations that, you know, not just benefit them, but really cement their dominance and box competitors out. You know, we've seen these kind of accusations thrown at tech companies before, like when companies like Meta have said, you know, please regulate social media. And the concern is that, you know, the result of doing it this way is that only the companies with the most money and the most resources will actually be able to comply with the rules that get written this way.
2: Yeah, and Danielle, it's no secret the CEOs of some really big tech companies are in pretty close contact with the Trump administration.
3: Right, yeah. Trump is clearly in close contact with a lot of people in tech. OpenAI CEO Sam Altman announced a $1 million donation to Trump's second inauguration. And plenty of other tech companies have ties to Trump. Some have contributed to his ballroom. Jensen Huang, he's the CEO of semiconductor maker NVIDIA, traveled with Trump on Air Force One to China in May. Ex-CEO Elon Musk was in the Trump administration. And of course, Vice President Vance worked in venture capital and was linked to tech mogul Peter Thiel there. Now, plus, this administration has tied the government to several semiconductor companies by taking an equity stake in them, and Intel being an example. Now, none of this is to allege some sort of quid pro quo, but it's clear there are many complicated relationships at work here.
1: Yeah, it is worth pointing out these tech guys are not really calling for any and all regulation. Tech companies are spending big money on lobbying at the federal and state level so that they can get the regulation that they want, you know, with protections against legal liability, as well as ways that they can retain some control of the rollout of safety and security measures rather than being tied down with European Union style rules that really dictate how AI can be developed. So they don't appear to want very tight government regulation here.
2: And I guess, Shannon, another question I have is, like, these companies could all make active decisions to slow down their research. Nobody's forcing them to keep pushing the edge here. Why, given what John just said, why are these companies asking the government to do this?
0: Yeah, I mean, Anthropic and OpenAI say they are already going to take

0: some of those steps, specifically Amadei in his essay called for embedding outside evaluators in labs who can monitor safety. And, you know, he says Anthropic's going to do that. OpenAI says it. They're going to do that. I think fundamentally what they see the situation is it's kind of a prisoner's dilemma, right? These companies don't want to slow down if their rivals are not also slowing down, right? Mm-hmm. They don't want to lose the lead, even if, as they are saying, it would be better for everyone if the industry slowed down. And so that's where we're seeing then this call for regulation, not just from the U.S. government, but, you know, what they're talking about is really global cooperation that is needed between governments around the world.
1: Danielle, can you zoom out a little bit and tell us what all the White House has done on this front?
2: Well, I can tell you they've made occasional noises about keeping AI safe, but they haven't exactly cracked down on the technology. In fact, there was this executive order last December that cracked down on state-level AI regulations. It created a task force that would challenge state laws that are deemed too burdensome and then would withhold funds for things like broadband from states if states keep those laws in place.
0: And, you know, there was also an executive order issued in June that created a voluntary framework for the government to review big companies' new models before they're released publicly. That's probably the most aggressive step we've seen the Trump administration take. And OpenAI and Anthropic have run their most recent models, you know, past this kind of government testing. But, Scott, when I say that's the most aggressive step they've taken, I mean, this is, reminder, this is voluntary, right?
3: Yeah.
0: And we don't know how that testing is done, who qualifies for it. The White House hasn't actually made this framework public, so even their kind of biggest step is still, you know, comparatively pretty mild.
1: And we need to talk outside the country for a moment, because the one thing that President Trump and others say when we talk about regulation is that wouldn't slow down Chinese action on AI. And there's a lot of concern there. John, you happen to cover tech and cover China for a long time, so this question goes to you. Trump and Chinese President Xi Jinping have a meeting coming up next week. Any sense whether there could be some sort of serious conversation or plan around AI there?
4: They'll talk about AI, but so far China doesn't seem poised to be ready to sign on to any kind of a slowdown agreement. Beijing positions itself as open to global AI governance, but they are quite skeptical of what they saw this weekend. A foreign ministry spokesperson in Beijing earlier today was asked about it, and he said spreading threat narratives and engaging in confrontation will only disrupt the process of global AI governance. The Global Times, a hawkish newspaper, said the idea of a slowdown was part of a Cold War playbook, an attempt to block the road. China very much sees itself in the number two spot in this competition on AI, in part because of explicit steps the U.S. has already taken to try to hobble it, like blocking access to chips and AI models. So why trust the U.S. now and slow things down?
2: Yeah, and just to zoom out at a broad level about relationships here, Trump's attitude toward Chinese President Xi Jinping is just really complicated. Trump has talked about respecting him, as he has said of several other authoritarian leaders. But Trump also talks about China as a major adversary to the U.S. that has to be defeated at all costs on all sorts of topics, like trade. So at that meeting next week, I mean, I'm personally pretty curious if we hear anything from either leader about reservations about AI.
1: We got about 30 seconds left. I want each of you to tell me what one thing you're looking for next is. Shannon, I want to start with you.
0: Yeah, I mean, we need to remember both OpenAI and Anthropic are gearing up to go public, although no, OpenAI says it's delaying its IPO. It's not going to go this year, but I'm very curious about how all of this lands with investors as they try to do that.
1: John?
4: I'm interested to see what these companies do and whether or not it'll last, because Chinese AI models are nipping at the heels of the U.S., and I suspect as soon as a Chinese model does something extraordinary, all bets are off.
1: And Danielle, what about you?
2: I'm curious about the party lines. This is a new enough debate that we haven't seen Republicans and Democrats come up with their talking points yet, so I'm curious how they line up and decide to fight each other on this.
1: That is NPR's Danielle Kurtzleben, John Ruich, and Shannon Bond. Thanks to all of you.
2: Thank you.
4: You bet.
1: And a note, Anthropic is a financial supporter of NPR.

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1: Hello, I'm Peter Vandegraaff. For more than 20 years, exploring music has led us on an epic journey of music and musicians through the ages. And I'm thrilled to join the expedition now as your host. Whether it's your favorite artist or a new discovery, the music is always inspiring and the stories thought-provoking. I hope you'll be listening.
2: 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Across the Northwest, mostly cloudy overnight into tomorrow. Western Washington could have some areas of drizzle in the morning. Lows in the mid-40s to lower 50s. Tomorrow's highs in the 50s to low 60s. East of the Cascades, lows in the 50s with highs tomorrow in the 60s to low 70s.

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2: And I'm Juana Summers. Live, laugh, love. That phrase is ubiquitous in American culture, plastered across the walls of Airbnbs, decorating coffee mugs and car bumpers. But its origin story is far more complex than one might think and operates as a sort of portal into the world of white Christian women. It's a world Kristen Cobiz-Dumais experienced parts of growing up.
3: The Christian romance novels. I read all of these things as a young person. I bought Precious Moments figurines. You know, this was my world. But I didn't really understand the values that were embedded in these products that shaped me and millions of other Christian women.
2: In her new book, titled appropriately Live, Laugh, Love, Cobiz-Dumais digs into that secret history. She traces it all the way back to 1875 in a book called The Christian's Secret of a Happy Life.
3: The secret for Hannah Whittle Smith, an evangelical holiness preacher, was that the will is at the center of everything. And if you align your will with God's will, if you just believe and do not doubt and keep that positive attitude, then you will tap enormous spiritual power. You will become holy, even perfect, and happiness will follow. So it really relies on this idea that the mind has the power to control reality. And over decades, we can see how this idea of totally submitting your will to God's becomes transformed for women into totally submitting your will to the will of the men in authority over you, to your husband, to your pastor, and that is ultimately the path to happiness. It doesn't always work that way for women. It didn't even work that way for Hannah herself. And she comes to terms with this ultimately by redefining happiness. Happiness must not be a feeling, an emotion. Happiness itself must be an act of the will. I will myself to be happy, therefore I am.
2: You write that a book about Christian women would not be complete without accounting for the abuse that occurs, that happens to Christian women. What is it that allowed evangelical theory and structures to enable that abuse that happened, particularly by those with authority?
3: Within evangelicalism, you have millions of women who are taught that they need to submit to the men and the male authorities in their lives, and that they need to set aside their own desires, their own will, and simply trust and obey, sacrifice their own well-being even. And they are told that that is what God requires of them and that they will be blessed for it. And so you have so many tragic stories where not only women themselves have a hard time of even identifying abuse and certainly speaking out against it, but members of the community too have been taught to defend the authority of those that God has placed in power over them. And time and again, it's victims who end up being pushed out of those communities. And so there are many tragic stories, including among some of the key women who were promoting this ideology of conservative evangelical femininity and submission.
2: I want to pivot now to contemporary politics. What did writing Live, Laugh, Love allow you to see about American power in this moment that other histories might not see or that they might miss?
3: One of the things that became very clear is that women and Christian women are in fact playing key roles in American politics today in ways that are quite distinctive and in ways that in some ways contribute to the rise of authoritarian power structures. Because inside these Christian spaces, for generations, women have been taught to submit to authority and that is their duty, but that always also comes with a promise. When you do submit to the power that God has ordained over you, you will be blessed. But often there's a sense that women, certainly, and women who are immersed in this culture of love and positivity, how could they possibly, you know, vote for authoritarian politics or particular candidates? And in a way, there's a logic that what is good and pure must be protected. American innocence, feminine innocence must be protected from the evil out there. And that may require violence, but it will be righteous violence.
2: When you think about it, how do you explain the evolution from what we know as compassionate conservatism to the white Christian nationalism that we see today?
3: It really is quite a shift that we see taking place from the early 2000s and even the 1990s to the present, where you had under compassionate conservatism, the idea that Christians and even conservative evangelicals should lead with love. But in the last 10 to 15 years, we've seen a real change there. And it's signaled by popular books like Toxic Empathy from Christian influencer Ellie Beth Stuckey, the idea that love or empathy or compassion is not always good, not when it is directed towards those who are somehow disobedient, who are not part of the Christian project, the American project, then that love can turn toxic, whether it's for LGBTQ Americans or for immigrants. You need to contain your love, your empathy, and channel it only in what they would call God-ordained directions.
2: So many of the women in this book, they operate behind the scenes, guiding fellow Christian women to make their men happy and successful. But then there are women like President Trump's spiritual advisor, Paula White, Sarah Palin, Phyllis Schlafly, and those women seem to break that mold. But in what ways are they still subject to the expectations of the culture?
3: Yeah, the system is not perpetuated without women being at the forefront. It sounds a lot better for a woman to mentor other women and to teach them that what is required of them is submitting to masculine power and then testifying to them, assuring them that they will be happy. And so you'll have women who are out there promoting, you know, the God-ordained role is to not have a career, to stay home, to be a wife and a mother of many children, and to find your meaning and purpose in those spaces. Now, of course, the women who are promoting this idea are out in public and often involved in politics or even given considerable religious authority as long as they stay in line with this ideology. I think one of the most poignant examples of this is Anita Bryant, who was a superstar in the 1970s inside conservative spaces and conservative evangelical spaces in particular. And she becomes an activist against LGBTQ rights. And she is seen as the person who can raise the most money for conservative politics at that moment. And then she divorces her husband. And she finds out that she remains under his authority, the authority of her pastor, because they controlled the ministry. They cancel all of her events. And she is left with nothing. And on the other side of this, she realizes that maybe she got things wrong, that her anti-feminism was actually harmful, and that feminists were actually onto something, that when women's power depends on pleasing the men in their lives, it isn't power at all.
2: Kristen Cobus-Dume, her new book is Live, Laugh, Love, The Secret History of White Christian Women and the World They Made. Kristen, thank you.
3: Thank you so much for having me.
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2: It's All Things Considered from NPR News. I'm Juana Summers.
8: And I'm Scott Detrow. Bob Mackie, known as the Sultan of Sequins for the dazzling designs he created for famous performers, has died. He was 87.
9: He designed, literally, 50 costumes a week, 50 costumes a week.
2: We remember his life and legacy after news.
10: Live from NPR News in Culver City, California, I'm Dwayne Brown. Cities including New York, Chicago, and Seattle are suing the Department of Homeland Security over a new rule that would deny green cards and visas to immigrants who use government benefits. NPR's Jasmine Gars has the story.
11: Public charge has been part of U.S. immigration law for over a century. It lets an immigration official deny a green card or visa to someone believed likely to depend on government benefits for survival. In early September, Homeland Security redefined that guidance. Whether or not someone will use Medicaid, food stamps, or even college financial aid will factor into deciding if an applicant might become a public charge. That guidance takes effect September 18th and would especially affect people applying for visas or trying to adjust their immigration status within the U.S. The coalition that is suing argues that, among other things, the guidance would have a chilling effect, keeping immigrant families away from medical care. Jasmine Garst, NPR News, New York.
10: New reporting from ProPublica finds that a Russian oligarch with ties to the Kremlin spent hundreds of thousands of dollars on the wedding of President Trump's son Don Jr. back in May. NPR's Elena Moore has the story.
12: According to ProPublica, Russian oligarch Umar Kremlev financed sizable portions of Donald Trump Jr.'s wedding to socialite Bettina Anderson, including renting out a private island for the reception. NPR has not independently verified this reporting, but the finding has sparked worry among national security experts, given Kremlev's close link to Russian President Vladimir Putin. Donald Trump Jr. and Bettina Anderson defended their wedding festivities in a statement on social media, saying the celebration followed a private ceremony where only family was present, describing Kremlev's spending as, quote, an extraordinarily generous wedding gift from a friend. Elena Moore, NPR News.
10: This is NPR News.
6: It's 4:32. This is news on Northwest Public Broadcasting. I'm Avery Cooper. President Donald Trump is calling for an end to federal protections for gray wolves, including those in Oregon and Washington. Oregon Public Broadcasting's April Ehrlich reports.
13: Trump's order is among initiatives to placate cattle ranchers harmed by recent executive decisions, like importing ground beef from other countries. But if gray wolves are removed from the endangered species list, they would still be protected in Oregon and Washington. It's illegal to recreationally hunt wolves in either state. Bethany Cotton is conservation director for Cascadia Wildlands in Eugene.
14: Any idea that someone could just go out and shoot a wolf, that's not true. That is not the case under current management in Oregon.
13: This is Trump's second attempt at delisting gray wolves. His administration delisted them during his first term, but courts vacated that decision. Now he's encouraging states to drop their own wolf protections as well. I'm April Ehrlich reporting.
6: The owners of three apartment buildings in Tacoma are selling. Tenants are worried that the new owners might force them out. That's why they decided to form their own tenant union. NWPB's Lauren Gallup reports.
15: The sale isn't final, but it's in the works that BlackRock Communities Northwest will soon own three older apartment buildings near Wright Park. Tenants at the Hillcrest, Dreyer, and Brown Apartments are calling their collective the Wright Park Tenant Union. Bill Schlonbusch has lived in one of the buildings for 14 years.
16: It doesn't seem unreasonable for us to just ask the new owners, BlackRock, to take us seriously, wonder what it would be like if they were in our place, and how they would like to be treated.
15: Tenants want to make sure they won't be evicted if the new owners want to renovate the older buildings. Daniel Casey is the owner of BlackRock Communities Northwest. In an email, Casey wrote that he didn't think it would be appropriate for him to address the organizing efforts publicly before the sale goes through. In Tacoma, I'm Lauren Gallup.
6: This is news on Northwest Public Broadcasting. Online when you visit nwpb.org.

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1: 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I'm Scott Detrow.
2: And I'm Juana Summers. There is news coming out of the John F. Kennedy Center for the Performing Arts. On Sunday evening, the Washington Post reported that the Kennedy Center administration told its board that the arts institution is on the brink of bankruptcy and that it might be forced to close as soon as tomorrow. Here with more is NPR culture correspondent Anastasia Siolkas. Hi there.
3: Hi there, Juan.
2: So, Anastasia, I have to say, I mean, we've been hearing about controversies with the Kennedy Center for a year now, and yet this still seems pretty sudden. What's changed?
3: Right. Well, the Kennedy Center board, which of course includes President Trump as its chairman, is still very caught up in federal litigation brought by Representative Joyce Beatty of Ohio. She's a Democrat who's an ex officio member of the board, and she wants to stop the efforts to put Trump's name back on the building. So the judge in the suit, Christopher Cooper, had already scheduled a status hearing for tomorrow morning, which essentially should be a meeting to set more deadlines and court dates. And critics of the Kennedy Center have told me they find a coincidence of timing perhaps not so coincidental. The Kennedy Center did not respond to my request for comment today, but Beatty's team today filed two board resolutions with the court, and those show that the board is planning to shut down the center. They called it unsafe for continued occupancy. Beatty claims that the construction consultants the board's brought in have never said any such thing. And there's a section resolution, and that says that the Kennedy Center is in such a, quote, precarious financial position that it won't be able to meet payroll or maintenance contracts within weeks. And the board is also scheduled to meet early tomorrow afternoon.
2: Right. I know you've been following this really closely. And as you've reported, most of the Kennedy Center board was handpicked by President Trump. They elected Trump as chairman. And since President Trump took office, much of the administrative staff has either been fired or left, with those who remain largely loyal to the president. They're the ones who are now warning the Board of Trustees.
3: Yes, and both the board and the administration of the center have been saying both and in court already that the situation is dire. So, for example, on September 5th, the center's administration said a portion of the ceiling in the main building's grand foyer collapsed due to rain damage. And certainly the Kennedy Center's argument regarding the financials of the institution are also collapsing. And they say President Trump is the only person who can fundraise at such a massive scale and who can successfully oversee such an extensive renovation project. And they argue as such, he deserves his name to be on the building.
2: Okay. Apart from the president's desire to have his name on the building, what is your sense of the Kennedy Center's financial status right now?
3: So let's take a step back and put the Kennedy Center into a broader context. It's a large legacy, not-for-profit institution, and those kinds of organizations generally depend on a balance of three things: earned revenue, like tickets and merch, as well as philanthropic giving, including from their board, and some amount of government grants. And as we've previously reported, both artists and audiences have fled the Kennedy Center over the past year or so. They say it's become too politicized under Trump. The live calendar is a small fraction of what it used to be. Donations have also dried up. So it seems very likely that there is a real and dire financial crisis at the Kennedy Center. The question is the president and the board doubling down the way to solve it?
2: NPR's Anastasia Siolkas, thanks much.
3: You bet.
2: Psychedelics were front and center at the Food and Drug Administration today. The agency held a much-anticipated hearing on the future of these drugs and their potential in mental health care. That comes as the Trump administration has signaled it's behind the psychedelic movement. NPR health correspondent Will Stone watched the hearing and is with us now. Hi there.
4: Hey there.
2: Will, so tell us why this hearing was so important.
4: Well, it comes at a critical moment. A lot is happening in this space. The federal government is taking steps to accelerate research and investment, and biotech companies have poured millions of dollars into drug trials. And those are focused on using psychedelics for treating various mental health conditions like depression, anxiety, and PTSD. So this hearing was a rare moment when everyone was in the same room. You had key figures from the FDA and other agencies listening, and dozens of stakeholders, clinicians, advocates, researchers, investors, all of them were making their pitch for how they want this to roll out.
2: What were some of the issues that came up?
4: One big theme that emerged is how will psychedelics actually be administered in the real world? These treatments need to be given in a space where patients are safe and supported while they're under the influence of what are powerful drugs like psilocybin, LSD, and MDMA. One person who spoke to this issue was Dr. Lita Fatemi. She's a hospice physician in New Mexico and started a program that does psychedelic training for healthcare providers.
5: These are not medications you simply prescribe and dispense as doctors. This psychedelic care touches perception, memory, identity, profound and vulnerable territory.
4: So Fatemi and many others who spoke stressed that providers need to have adequate training specifically with psychedelics. There should be standards because this looks very different than other therapies.
2: Interesting. Do we know what psychedelic therapy is going to look like?
4: So it will depend on the drug that gets approved. Generally, this is done in a controlled setting, so not at home. There's supervision, a patient can lie down, maybe there's some music. But these trials also pay a lot of attention to safety and monitoring. And trying to replicate all of that in the real world could be expensive and onerous, and that could ultimately mean fewer people have access. Edward Jacobs is a researcher at Johns Hopkins University, and he argues the FDA should try to keep the same kind of safeguards in place.
6: It's better to start with stronger protections and adjust them as the evidence accumulates than to start with weaker protections and tighten them after harm.
4: So there's tension here, and this was evident during the hearing about what restrictions the FDA decides to implement.
2: So nothing was decided today, but it sounds like there's a whole lot going on. How soon could we see treatments become a reality?
4: Pretty soon, FDA has approved treatment with another psychoactive drug, ketamine, but that's it so far. There was an effort to get MDMA approved about 2 years ago that was ultimately unsuccessful. The situation is a lot different now, though. Research has moved forward. For example, one company called Compass has been running trials on a synthetic form of psilocybin, the active ingredient in magic mushrooms, and for people with treatment-resistant depression. They are publicly saying they could launch that as soon as next year, assuming they win FDA approval. And another shift is the Trump administration is throwing its weight behind the psychedelic renaissance. The president recently signed an executive order on psychedelics, and prominent figures like Health Secretary Robert F. Kennedy Jr., who oversees the FDA, has repeatedly talked about wanting to see these drugs get approved.
2: NPR's Will Stone, thanks so much.

0: China's population is aging, and that means fewer workers. Today, China's government is leaning into a high-tech solution, humanoid robots powered by AI. A couple hours west of Shanghai, a company that is part of a national program is working to train those robots.
1: In a mock kitchen, a person sits on a lifeguard chair and uses a remote control to make a humanoid robot open cabinet doors, put stuff in, and take it out. Down the hall, there's a hotel room set up where robots learn to make beds and tidy up.
0: NPR's John Ruich shows us how humans are teaching robots to work in environments built for humans. 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Criticism of Israel's conduct toward Palestinians in the occupied West Bank is growing. An Israeli human rights group charges Israel with systematically destroying all elements of Palestinian life. More than 1,100 Palestinians have been killed in the West Bank in the last 3 years. The report comes after the United Kingdom accused Israel of, quote, ethnic cleansing in the West Bank. Israel denies such claims. NPR's Carrie Khan reports.
2: The Israeli human rights group B'Tselem has long reported on killings, daily assaults, and displacement of Palestinians living under occupation in the West Bank. But director Yuli Novak says this report examines Israel's overall intent, which she says is a plan to, quote, eliminate Palestinian society.
3: The direction, the logic behind this violence is about breaking apart society and about dismantling the basic elements that society needs in order to sustain itself.
2: Israel is doing that through multiple means, including land seizures, movement restrictions, and economic strangulation, she says. And that plan has intensified, she says, since the Hamas-led October 7, 2023 attack that killed and took hostage more than 1,200 Israelis. According to the UN, more than 41 soldiers and Israeli citizens have been killed by Palestinians in the West Bank during that same period. B'Tselem also says hundreds of new checkpoints and gates have gone up, closing off villages without notice. Unemployment tops 30%, and collected tax revenues have been withheld from the Palestinian government. Dr. Hassan Mohammed Saladeh heads a struggling hospital in Hebron. He says he can't fully pay his employees. Our heart center needs stents and medical devices, he says. He says he used to pick up supplies in Tel Aviv, but now permits are routinely delayed or denied. The health sector in Palestine is going to collapse, he says. International condemnation of the situation in the West Bank is rising too. Last week, the UK and other Western allies announced sanctions on Israeli settlers there. Foreign Minister Gideon Saar has called claims of ethnic cleansing, quote, outrageous lies.
4: We did not return to our ancient land after 2,000 years, only to lose it under pressure from jihadists, Islamists, anti-Semites, far leftists, and wolves.
2: He says those who believe they can force Israel to act against its security interests are mistaken. Israelis go to the polls next month to elect a new government. Long-serving Prime Minister Benjamin Netanyahu is facing his toughest re-election bid. Latest polls show the race is too close to call. Carrie Khan, NPR News, Tel Aviv.
0: In a late response to NPR's request for comment, the Israeli military called the B'Tselem report, quote, false, baseless, and blatantly detached from reality.

0: You're listening to All Things Considered right here on Northwest Public Broadcasting. Legendary designer, the Sultan of Sequin, Bob Mackie, has died at 87. That story coming up in 5 minutes in All Things Considered right here on NWPB. I'm Avery Cooper. 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
1: 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Then, in 2016, he took a knee during the national anthem and started a movement.
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0: That's at 7 o'clock on the news service of NWPB. Across the Northwest, mostly cloudy overnight into tomorrow. Western Washington will have some areas of drizzle in the morning. Lows in the mid-40s to lower 50s. Tomorrow's highs in the 50s to low 60s. East of the Cascades, lows overnight in the 50s with highs in the 60s to low 70s. Right now it's 63 degrees in Orofino, 67 in Manson, 71 in Toppenish, 64 in Poulsbo. It's 4:49.
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4: It's All Things Considered. From NPR News, I'm Scott Detrow.
5: And I'm Juana Summers. The Trump administration announced today that it's repealing limits on greenhouse gas emissions that come from power plants. EPA Administrator Lee Zeldin said at the G20 summit in Houston that the Biden and Obama administrations waged a war on coal and that now the Trump administration is protecting American energy. NPR's energy and climate correspondent Julia Simon is with us now. Hey.
6: Hello, Juana.
5: Hello. So, Julia, what are these power plant rules and what did they aim to do?
6: So these rules were finalized under the Biden administration. The rules required coal and new natural gas power plants to install new pollution control equipment that would have significantly reduced their carbon dioxide pollution starting in the 2030s. Of course, carbon dioxide, it's the biggest driver of global warming. These power plants are the second largest source of planet heating carbon dioxide in the U.S.
5: Okay, that is huge. And I have to say, I mean, we're all just thinking about climate change so much. Last month was the hottest month on record globally. So I'm guessing these power plants have a big impact on global warming.
6: They definitely do. And these power plants also impact people's health. Gudrun Thompson is senior attorney at the Southern Environmental Law Center. She says these power plant emissions generate pollutants like ground level ozone or smog.
7: So these rules are really important, not just for our climate, but also to protect public health from the dangers of local air pollution.
6: The EPA, we should note, they labeled carbon dioxide and other greenhouse gases a danger to public health and welfare during the Obama administration. But today, Juana, the EPA is saying they are getting rid of these power plant rules to make energy more affordable, they say. Today, they are really pushing coal power, although coal is less affordable than large-scale solar, wind, and natural gas, according to financial firm Lazard. And Juana, the EPA also wants to eliminate every remaining greenhouse gas standard for the power sector.
5: Okay, here's a question I have. Can states still take action on power plant emissions?
6: Well, these rules are really important for coal-fired power plants. The reality is that states like California or New York, that are more ambitious about tackling climate change, they've already gotten rid of most or all of their coal-fired power plants. Michael Girard is a law professor at Columbia University, and he says these federal power plant rules really matter for states like Texas, West Virginia, Pennsylvania.
8: The states that have the most coal-fired power plants are states that do not want to reduce the emissions from those power plants very much.
9: So, Julia, what happens next?
6: This is one of a series of actions that the Trump administration has taken to roll back climate regulations, including rescinding the central scientific finding that underpins much of the nation's climate pollution rules. Many of these actions are being contested in court. Both Girard and Thompson say that we can expect litigation for this latest rollback of power plant rules, too.
9: NPR's Julia Simon, thanks.
6: Thank you.
4: The Sultan of Sequins has died. Bob Mackie was a prolific costume and fashion designer who is best known for creating show-stopping outfits for stars of the stage and screen. Mackie died today at the age of 87, according to his official Instagram channel. NPR's Chloe Veltman has this remembrance.
10: Bob Mackie's dazzling designs helped to create some of the most memorable moments in 20th century showbiz history.
11: Happy birthday, President.
10: The risque rhinestone-encrusted sheath dress Marilyn Monroe wore when she sang for President John F. Kennedy in 1962, or the jet black bondage-inspired ensemble topped with a feathered mohawk headdress that Cher wore to present an Oscar in 1986.
12: As you can see, I did receive my Academy booklet on how to dress like a serious actress.
10: Or the ludicrous get-up inspired by Donald Duck that Elton John somehow managed to wear while playing the piano in a 1980 concert in New York's Central Park. It had webbed booties, a blue cap with a bright yellow beak, and an oversized padded tail end.
13: How wonderful life is while you're in the world.
10: These creations and many, many, many more materialized from the effervescent mind of Bob Mackie. Here he is sharing his fashion philosophy with NPR in 1990.
14: The way you dress is your way of telegraphing to the person that's looking at you who you are and where you're coming from and what you're thinking and what your taste is.
10: Mackie's taste ranged from haute couture to one-of-a-kind looks for entertainers. He preferred the latter, as he told podcast host Jesse Thorne in 2025.
15: I never looked in a fashion magazine when I was a kid, but I looked in all the movie magazines and, you know, theater magazines and all of that. That was more interesting to me.
10: Mackie grew up in Southern California. He studied costume design at art school, but dropped out after landing a job sketching for Paramount Studios in 1961. His career soon took off. During the next couple of decades, he forged long-lasting relationships with many acclaimed performers, including Whitney Houston, Bette Midler, Tina Turner, Diana Ross, and Carol Burnett.
16: He designed, literally, 50 costumes a week, 50 costumes a week.
10: Decades after the Carol Burnett show ended, its star was still talking about the estimated 17,000 costumes Mackie designed during the entire 11-season run of her series in a 2003 interview for Fresh Air. One of Burnett's favourites was the outlandish dress Mackie created for her Gone with the Wind parody, Went with the Wind. In the 1976 sketch, Burnett, as Starlet O'Hara, appears before Harvey Korman's Rat Butler, wearing not only the haphazard-looking dress she's just fashioned out of a pair of green velvet curtains yanked from the nearby parlor window, but the curtain rod too.
17: Starlet, I love you. That gown is gorgeous.
18: Thank you. I saw it in the window and I just couldn't resist it.
10: That symphony in heavy drapery, brass and brocade ended up in the Smithsonian.
16: Greatest sight gag ever.
10: Burnett credits Mackie for many of her show's laughs.
16: Not all of our sketches were gems. You know, some were bombs. And sometimes he would put me in stuff that would literally save the sketch.
10: Mackie went on to dress major 21st century talent, including Miley Cyrus, Zendaya, and Pink. He even collaborated with Mattel on a line of Barbie dolls. Mackie designed many outfits for drag artists. He jokingly called himself the patron saint of drag queens. Here's RuPaul in the 2024 documentary, Bob Mackie, Naked Illusion.
19: There is a rhythm and a movement and a choice of proportions, of color, that no one else does like that.
10: That's how you know, RuPaul added, that a designer is channeling the divine. Chloe Veltman, NPR News.

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